And now, tonight's presentation of radio's outstanding theater of thrills, Suspense. Tonight, we bring you a transcribed story of a day in the life of a woman who awaits an execution. We call it The Murderess. So now, starring Kathy Lewis, here is tonight's suspense play, The Murderess. She awoke earlier that morning, earlier than she had thought she would. Purposely, she had gone to bed later the night before, read later, then to ensure the blessed passage of unconscious time, taken something to make her sleep, something to keep her from the slow morning hours. The bedside clock showed 8 a.m., but she knew it sometimes ran slow, and so she picked up the phone.

0: At the tone, the time will be 8:06 and 30 seconds.
1: Automatically, she adjusted the clock and noted the ashtray overflowing with half-smoked cigarette stubs. 11 hours and 53 and a half minutes. Cheat the seconds and say 11 hours and 53 minutes exactly. It would be finished then. And she thought, calmly, as she had promised herself she would think today.
2: I know I can't help thinking about it. It's silly to try and push it away. But I've got to occupy myself with every minute, every second. Then the time will pass. There's lots of things to do. And I'm lucky. I didn't think I'd be able to sleep at all. And I did get 5 hours. I'm lucky.
1: She got out of bed, and knowing the morning paper would be lying outside her door, she perversely delayed the moment when she would bring it in. Instead, going to the kitchen and turning on the flame under the kettle. It was at that moment of brushing teeth, washing face, that she saw, for the first time that day, the face in the mirror, her own. And she was drawn to it, leaning close over the sink, examining, searching, seeing in an instant of bright objectivity another face, a stranger.
2: Murderess. You. You, not me, but you. Your lips are chapped. It's always this time of year they get that way. You're a murderess. You killed someone. You killed him. I saw you.
1: And when the face stared back unmoved, she was afraid and reached up to touch the face, to feel it and know she was herself and not the thing in the mirror. It was 8:30 when she sat at the kitchen table to drink her tea and open the morning's newspaper.
3: Bailey execution tonight.
4: March 27th, Margaret Bailey, convicted slayer of her husband John Bailey, is scheduled to die in the electric chair tonight at 8 o'clock. After a lengthy trial and fruitless appeals, the attractive widow is still, according to her attorney, H. Hillman Adams, maintaining her innocence. No official word has been received from the governor's office, but it's felt unlikely that a last-minute reprieve will be forthcoming. Mrs. Bailey, who shot and killed her husband 4 months ago, is reported to have spent last night in prayer.
2: That's not a good thing to do. I mustn't read anymore. When I go out, I won't look at the headlines on the newsstands. I won't listen to the news broadcast. Not today. That was very silly to read that. Oh, I wonder if I'd be praying. I wonder what she feels.

0: Who is it?
1: Laura, ma'am.
2: Morning, honey.
0: Laura. I forgot. You know, I forgot you were coming today.
2: Honey, if I had a nickel for every time I forgot. My auntie used to say to me, Laura, if you don't have your head screwed on tight, you'd forget it and leave it somewhere sure as the angel.
0: I've got some coffee on.
2: Oh, that would be fine. I never did get a decent cup of coffee this morning. Oh, everything was late. Bus was late. One of those devil-in-the-air mornings, I guess.
0: Cream and sugar?
2: Oh, no, ma'am. I'm on my diet again.
0: Here.
2: Oh, thank you. Mm-hmm. It's a truly shame for one pretty thing. At our ladies' meeting the other night, we were talking about her. Most of us don't think that she done it. Oh, ain't it awful, Miss Marion? When you think there's a life that's going to be no more in a few hours.
0: Laura.
2: Oh, she spent last night in prayer. Bless her heart. You know, Miss Marion, I guess I'm a silly, thoughtful woman, but I look at that face, and I say, Laura, that Mrs. Bailey, she's no murderer. Just from her face, I say that.
0: I don't think the court agrees with you, Laura.
2: Court? Somebody had to pay, and they picked her. Because if you ask me, with these elections coming up and everything, they had to find her guilty.
0: That's silly.
2: Oh, no, ma'am. I don't think it purely is. From what I read, there's lots of chances for another woman to have done it. The other woman.
0: You sound just like one of those scandal magazines, Laura. Laura.
2: Well, if you ask me right now, someone is sitting laughing to herself right this minute. And she knows what she's done. And the good Lord will take care of her, all right. You'll see.
0: You'd better start vacuuming as soon as you've finished your coffee, Laura. I'm going to get dressed.
3: She knew it had been a mistake to sit down with Laura. She'd wanted to make small talk, the friendly, non-important things that passed the time. Were listening to Laura's pseudo-intellectual philosophies, which the cleaning woman so proudly expounded, and yet showing under the surface almost profound wisdom. She might even have talked to Laura about herself, of unhappiness, fear, relieving the pressing weight without disclosing the secret. But now, Laura was alien. Laura suspected something that she knew. It was 10 o'clock, and there were 10 more hours until 8.
0: I'll get it, Laura. Hello.
4: Hello, dear.
0: Hello, Mother.
4: How are you?
0: Fine.
4: Can I wake you up?
0: No, I've been up since 8.
4: Oh, is Laura there?
0: Yes. Do you want to talk to her?
4: No, just tell her I'm expecting her on Monday. I wasn't sure whether it would be Monday or Tuesday, but I decided Monday.
0: All right.
4: Are you all right, dear?
0: Yes, I'm fine.
4: You got one of those headaches again? I wish you'd go to the doctor about it. It worried me so much.
0: I'm fine, Mother. I haven't got a headache.
4: Oh, I'm glad. Would you like to come over for dinner tonight? I thought I'd...
0: No, thanks. Thanks, Mother. I've got a date.
4: Oh?
0: It's nobody you know, Mother.
4: Well, that's all right, dear. I thought you might like to watch TV. There's a very good show at 8 o'clock. Jackie...
0: I'm sorry, Mother.
4: Maybe you could bring a date for dinner. And we could watch the show at 8, and then you could go on to wherever you're going.
0: I told you, Mother, I can't. Look, I've got to go now. I'll talk to you soon. Tomorrow.
4: All right, dear. Goodbye.
2: Miss Marion, can you help me? I want to move the cabinet, ma'am. It hasn't been cleaned behind there since Noah.
0: Oh, all right.
2: You just take the corner, honey. Right. Don't strain yourself. Right. Just kind of lean. I'll just push it. Now. Just a whisker more. There. Ooh, my, honey. If you've been missing any bills and things, that's where they are. Ooh-wee. I declare.
0: I'll take them, Laura.
2: Well, here you are. Oh, what a nice looking gentleman.
1: Give it to me.
0: It's a picture of him. I thought I'd lost it. I thought it was lost. She saw it. His picture was in the papers. She'll remember. She'll think about it, and she'll remember.
1: It's a picture of a cousin of mine. I never liked him. He was a black sheep, if you know what I mean. It caused a lot of trouble, Laura. I'd almost forgotten all about him. I'm sorry I was rude. It just brought back very unpleasant memories.
2: Oh, why, sure. That's all right. I understand. I had an uncle like that once. Oh, he was a devil. Funny thing, though. That cousin of yours sure reminds me of somebody. Somebody I seen or know. Now, who could that be?

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1: Hello, this is Marvin Miller. We'll return to our program in a moment, but first, here's something to think about. The United States of America is young among the nations of the world, but it has proven the value of its way of life. Perhaps the most important words in our national heritage are the first three words of the Constitution. We, the people. The people are in power, not an individual or a party or a group of individuals, but the people as a whole. The communists have corrupted this word people, just as they have made the words peace and freedom and liberty seem meaningless. Ask the citizen in one of the communist people's republics just how much he has to say about how his government is run. With us, the word means exactly what it says. It means everybody, no exceptions. And as citizens, we recognize our two responsibilities. First, to know what our rights are. And second, to defend those rights.
0: And now we bring back to our Hollywood soundstage, Miss Kathy Lewis, starring in tonight's production, The Murderess, a tale well calculated to keep you in suspense.

0: listen to the sounds of Laura vacuuming, kitchen harmonies, clinking of china ring of silver. She had bathed and dressed automatically, slowly, always listening, waiting for a pause in Laura's clean ritual, a pause that might indicate that she had remembered, whose face it was in the photograph.
1: If she does remember, and she comes to me, what will I say? Do.
0: And fastening the pearl necklace, hands momentarily frozen behind her neck, the sounds in the kitchen had stopped. The clasp of the necklace was secure, but all of the plans so carefully made to ease the passage of this terrible day were gone. She knew she could never recapture them. She thought,
1: but after tonight, it will be better. And tomorrow, and next week, and next month, better. It's only the waiting for tonight. That's all. What about Laura? Photograph. Supposing she did remember him from the newspaper pictures. Supposing she knows and doesn't say anything to me. Waits until I go out, then calls the police.
2: Be careful now, honey. It's slick over there.
3: Laura, I'm going out for a while to get my hair washed. If anyone calls, tell them I'll be home by 2 or 2:30.
2: Yes, ma'am.
3: There's some cold cuts if you want them for lunch.
2: Oh, I'll be fine. Just a cup of soup, that's all.
0: She put on her hat and coat and left the apartment, closing the door with unnecessary force. At the elevator door, she stopped and waited for a few moments.
1: It's silly. She doesn't know anything, suspect anything. Besides, she didn't have a chance to look at the picture for more than a second or two. Who'd believe her? Lots of people resemble other people. Unless the police do suspect somebody else and they know it wasn't his wife. But if the newspaper stories were just a trick trying to make me think that she was going to die tonight, knowing she's innocent...
4: Yes, I know. Yes.
2: Yes. Well, I saw with my own eyes. Yes? Well, I'm just telling you what I know. That's right.
3: Laura!
2: Oh! Miss Marion, I didn't hear you.
3: Who are you talking to, Laura?
2: My sister Mary. No, baby, it's Miss Marion. I'll talk to you later. Yes. Goodbye. Oh, you sure did scare the lights out of me, honey.
3: I'm sorry. I forgot something.
0: And with the lie fresh on her lips, she went into the bedroom, sat on the bed, suddenly feeling pale and cold. It was 12:15 on the bedroom clock. She had called the hairdresser and canceled the appointment. She knew that she couldn't leave the apartment. Not at least until after Laura had gone. And that wouldn't be until 4:30. Laura had been calling the police. She was convinced of that.
1: But I don't think they believed her. Still, they might begin to wonder. They might investigate.
0: She was lying on the bed, arms folded behind her head, aware that her shoes were still on, sharp heels endangering the lacy counterpane, but not caring. Hearing the sounds of Laura's humming and an occasional groan as she stooped to her work.
1: Even if they did come, they'd never find the picture. They couldn't prove anything. I'd deny it. But what would I have to deny? Oh, I mustn't do that. Then they would suspect. Oh, I wish I could sleep. This isn't the way it was supposed to be today. I think I'll make some coffee. Hello?
5: Alice?
1: No. What number do you want?
5: Batting 35769.
3: You have the right number, but there's no one living here by that name.
5: I'm sorry.
2: You all right, honey?
3: Yes.
2: Well, you want me to make you a bite of something to eat?
3: I'm just going to make some coffee.
2: Well, maybe you'd feel more chipper if you... You want me to answer?
3: I will. Hello?
5: Alice? Oh, I'm sorry. I guess it's still the wrong number.
2: Honey, you're real pale. Why'd you take off his shoes and take a lie down?
3: Somebody trying to frighten me. That's the second time he called.
2: Now, you take yourself a nap. That'll fix you.
3: No, I don't want to.
2: Oh, but honey, you're all wrought up. You got something troubling you, Miss Marion? Won't tell me.
3: Why do you say that? There's nothing wrong with me.
2: Was it seeing that cousin of yours, the one in the picture? Now, you can tell Laura. It was an old gentleman friend, not your cousin, wasn't it? And seeing him upset you, didn't it? I could tell. Oh, well, I'll make you a cup of coffee. Now, you lay down for a spell, and when I come back, you can talk it all out, honey. Make you feel better.
3: You better get back to your work, Laura. I'm going out now.
2: Honey, I'm worried about you. I wish you wouldn't go.
0: She didn't turn around, didn't answer the maid, pausing only for an instant to take up her pocketbook and coat. Then she left the house. For an hour, she walked in the city, aimless, not thinking, not seeing. And it wasn't until she noticed a cruising patrol car that things drew back into focus.
3: Perhaps they're looking for me. They found out. They know. I should have done something. What? Killed her? Killed Laura? Oh, you're crazy. Crazy thinking things like that. It's 3 o'clock. 3, 4, 5, 6, 7, 8. 5 hours. I'll go to a movie. They wouldn't find me in there. They wouldn't think of looking there. It'll pass the time.
0: She went into the first movie theater she saw, not looking at the marquee. Paid her admission, almost ran inside, then sank into the worn, shiny seat and leaned back in semi-darkness and watched the flickering light on the screen before her without seeing or caring about its content. It was 5 o'clock when the second feature began playing. For 10 minutes she watched, now seeing and hearing, because the fantasy had momentarily taken her out of herself.
6: Not 7, you jerk, 8. Look, I got 34 apples, right?
7: Right.
6: You take 30 from me, right?
7: Right.
6: But you're a good guy.
7: You hear that, Max? He says I'm a good guy.
6: You give me back 3. Yeah, I got 7 now.
7: You got 8. 4 and 4 is 8.
6: Oh, you ain't got no brains. It's arithmetic. 7.
7: 8.
6: 7.
7: 1.
6: Oh.
7: 2.
6: Oh.
7: 3.
6: Oh.
7: 4.
6: Oh.
7: 5.
6: Oh.
7: 6.
6: Oh.
7: 7.
6: Oh.
7: 8.
6: Oh.
7: 8.
6: Oh.
7: 8.
6: Okay, 8. Okay, okay. 8. 8. 8. He said 8. You heard him?
7: I heard him. 8 it is.
6: Is he dead? Did you kill him?
7: You think I want to go to the chair?
0: She went out and didn't notice the side glances as she half ran down the street, her sobs catching in her throat, tears streaking her cheeks.
3: I killed him. He was bad. He should have been killed. But they wouldn't understand. I wish it was tomorrow. Tomorrow. I wish I was asleep. But I wouldn't wake up. No. Then I'd be dead. She'll be dead. At 8 o'clock. She'll be dead.
8: Or, excuse me.
3: I'm sorry. I'm sorry, officer.
8: You all right, ma'am?
3: Yes. Yes, I'm all right.
8: You sick?
3: Why? I don't look sick, do I? I'm fine.
8: You don't want to go wandering out in the street like that. You could get hurt.
3: Yes, I'm sorry.
1: I'm late. Excuse me.
8: Sure. The patrolman looked after her, puzzled, caught the eye of a bystander, shrugged, exchanged an understanding grin, and continued his beat. It was 6 o'clock when she turned into a quiet cocktail lounge on a side street, needing the drink now to forget, to blot out the last 2 hours of waiting. She couldn't go home. She knew they'd be waiting for her there. Not be seen again on the street until it was dark, until after 8 o'clock. And she sat in a shadowed booth, drinking slowly, then faster and faster, hoping for the dulling of sensibilities.
1: I'm not drunk, and I want to be.
9: Well, hello. Alone?
1: Alone? Yes.
9: Can I, buy you a drink?
1: A drink?
9: Oh, it's kind of lonesome sitting here, isn't it? Oh, waitress.
8: She drank with him, and he was faceless, nobody. She didn't even care that he sat close to her in the booth, urging her.
9: How about another drink, honey?
8: Slyly, insinuating. He said things that she didn't hear. It passed the time.
1: What's the time?
9: Oh, it's early.
1: No. What time is it?
9: You got a date? Break it.
1: I think I'm drunk now.
9: That's okay. Who is it? We're having fun, are we?
1: What's the time?
9: Well, it's 7. What do you care? Hey, how would you like
1: to... I've got to go now. Goodbye.
9: What are you giving me?
1: I killed somebody, and I've got to go.
9: You're not feeling any pain, honey. Come on, let's have one for the road.
1: Goodbye.
8: Outside, it was dusk. She stood swaying for a moment, and the sidewalk tipped under her. She walked slowly, carefully.
1: In an hour, she'll be dead. In an hour. I wonder how long it takes to die. I think I know how she must feel now. Except she won't have to feel anymore. And I'll have to go on like this. Like today. Every day.
8: She stopped on the corner.

0: lady?
1: No. I don't think so. Is there a police station anywhere near here?
0: Not five blocks down and on your right.
1: Thank you.
2: It was 7:15 when she went into the police station and said to the sergeant,
1: I want to give myself up. I killed John Bailey.

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2: The Roma Wine Company of Fresno, California, welcomes you again to this weekly half hour of suspense. Tonight from Hollywood, Roma Wines bring you a star, Mr. Herbert Marshall. Mr. Marshall is with us to play in Nicholas Blake's powerful story of vengeance and retribution, The Beast Must Die. But before we raise the curtain on tonight's tale of suspense, here is a message from Roma Wines.
0: In Havana, Cuba, one gathering place of fashionable people is the charming Pan American Club. A dinner party is in progress, and the Cuban host has risen to compliment, return a compliment which has just been paid him by a guest from the United States. 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
2: And now, with The Beast Must Die, and with the performance of Herbert Marshall as Felix Lane, who wrote A Diary of Death, we again hope to keep you in suspense.

0: I am going to kill a man. I don't know his name. I don't know where he lives. I have no idea what he looks like. But I'm going to find him and kill him.
1: Well, Mr. Lane?
0: I wrote those words, if that's what you're asking, Inspector. And I meant them.
1: Apparently you did. Whatever possessed you to write such a document?
0: Vanity, for one thing, I suppose. A record for posterity of the perfect crime. As you know, I'm a writer by profession. I think more clearly on paper. By keeping this diary, I was able to plan my murder step by step. Details, little things that happened in the course of a day which might so easily have been forgotten or overlooked, were written down in this diary, where I could refer back to them and make use of them if need be.
1: But you found out that a real-life murder could not be carried out so easily as the murders you wrote about in your detective novels, eh, Mr. Lane?
0: I wouldn't go so far as to say that, Inspector. In fact, except for the ending, I think this diary is quite the best murder story I've ever written.
1: Yeah, and quite the most incriminating document I've ever known a prospective murderer to leave lying around.
0: Incriminating? In a way, I suppose. In another way, this diary might turn out to be my best defense.
1: How do you figure that, Mr.
0: Lane? Well, supposing I read some parts of it aloud to you and let you decide for yourself.
1: Very well, Mr. Lane. Fire away.
0: That was my first entry. June 18th. Yes, I'm going to kill a man. It takes great singleness of purpose to commit a murder. But if ever for a moment I stray from that purpose, I have only to think of Ronnie. Ronnie was my son. One evening, 2 weeks ago, he was crossing the road outside our house. He had gone into the village to buy some candy. For him, it could have been only a paralyzing blaze of headlights around the corner, a moment's nightmare, and then the impact turning everything to darkness forever. His body was hurled into the ditch. He was dead at once. The motorist who killed Ronnie did not stop. The police have failed to trace him. They say he must have been going 50 around that blind corner from a child's body to have been thrown and injured as it was. The man who drove that car, he is the man I have got to find and kill. June 25th. I found my first clue today. My mind was on Ronnie. I was driving toward a neighboring town. The hills around were green. The boxwood hedges, still damp from last night's rain, translucent like giant chunks of emerald. Suddenly, the front wheels of my car hit into a great puddle. A sheet of water splashed up over the front of the windshield and drenched me from the side. I pulled up at the far side of the water splash. I got out, cursing myself for my preoccupation, and began mopping away at the windshield. A man leaning over a farm gate addressed me.
2: Whoa! Looks like you got a proper shower bath, mister.
0: Yes.
2: Been pestering the county for months to repair that hole. People always driving into it, splashing themselves all over. Funniest thing of all, though, was about a fortnight ago when a chap tried to use it to get a free car wash.
0: Oh, really?
2: Yeah. It was my wife's birthday, to be exact. About 8 o'clock, we was on our way to Cheltenham to see the picture show. Just coming out of the gate, this chap driving one of those low-slung sports jobs hits the water splash.
0: You don't say.
2: Ah. And then the fella says something to the girl he's driving with. What do you suppose they do? They back up and run through the splash again. And then again. They did it 4 times.
0: 8 o'clock. Your wife's birthday, it wouldn't be June 3rd, would it?
2: Oh, right, yeah. But how'd you know?
0: Oh, well, you see, a friend of mine was celebrating that night. And he was driving toward,
2: Severnbury. That's where this fella and his lady friend were going. I remember his lady friend says, George, ask the man whether you turn to the right or to the left at the next fork.
0: George. George, yes, that's right. That's my pal's name. And, Severnbridge, yes. Yes. The way he drives ought to have brought him here by just around 8 o'clock. He didn't have a crumpled right front fender, did he?
2: Oh, that he did. If that bloke was your friend, he sure is a proper nut. Well, peculiar, at least.
0: Yes. Yes, he is peculiar.
2: Driving through that water splash all over again and again. 4 times he does it. He wasn't laughing, either. Didn't seem like a joke, somehow. Looks like he's trying to get a free car wash. Funny way, I'd say, to get the mud off.
0: Yes, yes.
3: Maybe it was tar, though. Huh?
0: Yes. Or blood. July 12th. At Sevenbridge, have talked to any number of the town's people, and I've met a number of Georges. But not one of them have owned or driven a low-slung sports job, not like the one I've been looking for anyway. It may be that I have to start all over again on some other tack. I was returning to the inn this afternoon when I noticed a car parked on the side of the road up ahead. A girl with bright hair was working at the rear wheel, and a small lad beside her was doing his best to help. I pulled up beside them. It was a long, low, slung sport job. I say, can I help?
4: Well, what do you think, Phil?
5: Oh, yes, sir. Yes, if you would lend a hand. I'm afraid we're not quite heavy enough to weight the jack handle down for another turn.
0: Now, here, fella, let me have a go at it. I say, the paint doesn't seem quite to match on the right front fender.
5: The fender? Oh, Dad had a new fender put on a while back. It got bunged up or something.
4: I can't tell you how awfully nice it is of you to help us out.
0: Not at all. By the way, I wonder if you and Phil here wouldn't stop for tea with me at the inn afterwards. It's not far, you know.
5: We're expected at home, sir. Perhaps you could come along with us. What do you do, sir?
0: Why, I'm a writer, Phil.
4: Oh, you really must come to see us. It's Gables on Devon Road, my brother-in-law's place. The name's Rattery. We'll give you a ring tomorrow and set a date. Sis will love meeting a real author, and so will George.
0: Did you say your brother-in-law's name is George? July 16th. I've met him. I've spent an evening talking to him. George Rattery.
6: So you're a friend of Lena's, eh? Storybook detective. A writer. Easy enough to write about a dead body. Well, I'd like to see an author that guts enough to look at one.
0: I had been more than a little afraid that George might turn out to be a sympathetic character. That need not concern me any longer. I shall have no compunction at all about putting his light out. It appears that George is the half-owner of a garage down in town. A man by the name of Carfax is the other partner. A garage. That would explain how the damaged fender got itself fixed without the police knowing. Ah, how can a beast like George have a fine young son like Phil? This afternoon, I was rounding the corner of the tea house in the Rattery's garden when I heard voices. It was Lena and George. I stopped in my tracks and eavesdropped shamelessly.
6: It's a neat rig you're wearing today, Lena. Is that for Felix Lane's benefit?
4: Save your compliments for that Carfax woman.
6: Jealous.
4: Don't make me laugh. But someday you're going to find out that business partner of yours isn't as mild as he looks. I wonder what he'd say if he knew that his wife was...
6: Shut up, will you? And since when did you get so high and mighty? It wasn't so long ago that you yourself were glad enough to...
4: If you ever open your mouth about any of that, I swear I'll kill you.
6: Talking big now, aren't we, Miss Snow White?
4: Just try something and you'll find out. Remember, there are quite a few people who might like to know about that poor kid you ran down last June. If it weren't for Violet and Phil, I'd...
6: Stop that kind of talk. You hear? Just remember you were with me that night.
0: August 5th. Had a look around the Rattery Carfax garage this afternoon. Told George it might come in useful as material in my book. All at once I heard a shot, and there stood George blazing away over the plot in back with a rifle. I went up to him.
6: There. That's another one of the pests out of the way. We've tried everything. Traps, poisons, rat hunts. We can't keep them down.
0: That's a nice rifle.
6: Yeah. Gave it to Phil when he came back from school in Switzerland. Much too good for him. Here, I'd like to have a go at him.
0: I raised the rifle and sighted. George's back was to me.
7: By shifting a few inches to the right, the bullet should enter the base of the brain. Who could prove that George hadn't suddenly stepped in my way? My finger tightened on the trigger.
8: I say, George, I can't find that new tin of rat poison. Phil was spreading some out in the dump yesterday.

0: guest in the house of a man I am going to kill. Violet, Phil's mother, suggested that I come and stay with them for a fortnight and help Phil in odd hours with his Latin. George, much to my surprise, joined in heartily with the idea. I wonder why. I must watch him very closely because of what happened last night. We were having coffee in the drawing room after dinner when the conversation took a most extraordinary turn. They were talking about Violet's new rose bushes.
1: I suppose they'll be very nice, but I can't for the life of me see why you went to all that trouble.
2: Well, the old ones weren't doing very well.
3: They were still alive, weren't they, Mother?
2: Oh, yes, dear, but I'm not one to keep something going when it's only half alive.
1: Oh, I'm glad you're talking about rose bushes. I should hate to think you felt that way about people.
2: Of course not. But, on the other hand, I do think if a person were incurably ill that they ought to... Well, that is, they ought to have the right to ask their doctor to put them out of their misery. Don't you think so, Felix? Speaking of doctors reminds me, George, don't forget your tonic. Doctor said after every meal.
4: Tonic. Pass it here. Foul stuff, bitter as gall, poison.
0: That won't kill you, George.
3: Felix, would you really be in favor of doing away with all unfortunates?
0: What about your incurable social pest, the person who makes life miserable for everyone else around him? I think a person would be justified in killing someone like that.
2: I do think you're all getting a little morbid.
0: The kind of a person I describe has no right to life. Of course, that's to say I would if I could do it without running my neck into a noose. Now, in my book, I'm working on a very pretty murder. Quite my masterpiece, I think.
4: Well, he's darn close about it. Locked doors, sealed lips and all that. Of course, he says he's writing a thriller. But we've no proof, have we? I think you ought to show us the manuscript, Felix. Don't you, Lena?
0: I can't. I'm sorry. I hate anyone to see an unfinished manuscript of mine. I'm funny that way.
1: Oh, Felix, please, get it and read some of it. Come on, don't be a spoilsport.
4: I'll go and get it myself and read it out loud if the blushing author is too coy. By heaven, I'll go upstairs and fetch it now.
0: You'll do nothing of the sort.
4: I'll admit it.
0: I will not have people snooping about among my manuscripts. That was close. After all, there is no book but this diary. I must keep it well hidden in my room. At last, I have my plan. It took a great deal of subtle taunting and persuasion, but it came off at last. George is going sailing with me this afternoon, and he can't swim. Drowning is very painful, they say, in the early stages. That's good, I'm glad. George's lungs bursting, the top of his head shrieking with pain, his hands scrabbling vainly to thrust against the giant weight of the water. But if I cannot kill George today on the open sea, with the wind in my favor and myself the undisputed master of the situation, if I fail today, then I will know that it is not my destiny to be a murderer, and I will make no further attempt on the life of George Rattray.

0: And that, Inspector Blunt, is the last entry in my diary.
1: You and George did go sailing, didn't you?
0: Yes, it was after lunch on the same day. We walked down to the docks together. George, as you can imagine, was rather clumsy about a boat, but it was only a few minutes after he clambered aboard that we were out in the main water, sailing free. George had his feet braced against the centerboard case and his hands gripped the gunwale. Squall was coming up.
2: Hey, that motor barge is getting very close, isn't it?
0: There'll be plenty of room, George. Power vessels have to give way to sailing vessels, you know.
2: Give way? What do you think about that size is going to give way to a crate like this? Hey there, what are you up to? Look out, I tell you, you can't. What if you run into us? I'll bloody well hang on to your leg and we're both drowned. What are you doing?
0: What? A bit close, but perfectly safe.
2: Oh, perfectly safe. That barge didn't miss us by a yard.
0: The same thing happened the other day when I was out with Phil. He didn't lose his nerve.
2: Oh, he didn't, eh?
0: By the way, you better not stand up in the boat again. That's one thing that's not safe.
2: Very well, my friend. But I shouldn't try any of those funny tricks you've been planning.
0: Tricks? What tricks?
2: You know what I mean, you filthy.

0: your room just before lunch, and I found your diary. Yes, I posted that precious diary of yours up to my solicitor just before I came out here. Posted it, mind you, just before we went sailing. So you see, it'll be most unfortunate for you if you let me drown. Well, what's the matter? Lost your lying tongue, have you? I ought to break your jaw for you. I've a good mind to hand over your diary to the police.
1: Don't be silly. You know perfectly well you won't do anything of the kind. And for the very good reason that you don't want the police to haul you in on a charge of manslaughter for killing my son.
0: Well, you can't prove I ran over your son.
1: Aren't you forgetting that Lena was with you that night? The police would get a confession out of her in no time.
0: Why, you... If ever I see you again after today, you slug, I'll press you into a jelly.
1: Shut up, George. I guess we've both been a little too clever. It looks like a stalemate.

0: guard stormed off the minute we landed. I came straight here to the inn.
1: Yes, I know.
0: Perhaps it's just as well I didn't succeed. Going back to writing detective stories after committing the perfect crime would be like going back to playing with tin soldiers after winning the Battle of Waterloo.
1: You seem to be awfully sure of your alibi.
0: Well, after all, there's no crime in planning a murder, is there? Providing nobody's hurt?
1: Unfortunately, somebody has been hurt.
0: What do you mean? What are you trying to tell me?
1: George Rattray died yesterday evening of the effects of strychnine poisoning.
0: George dead. Strychnine poisoning. All my planning, all my high and tragic purpose, and the beast ends by taking his own life. Poison. I remember now, he used to talk about suicide quite a lot. But I thought he only did it because the subject was so upsetting to his wife. I never dreamed. How did he take it?
1: With his tonic. But it couldn't possibly have been suicide, Mr. Lane.
0: But who? What else could it have been?
1: It could have been murder. Unfortunately, we have no evidence except this diary of yours.
0: Oh, but the bottle, to the tonic.
1: George Rattray died almost instantly after taking his tonic at dinner. But before the doctor arrived, that bottle disappeared.
0: Well, any suspects?
1: Every person closely associated with George Rattray had enough motive to murder him. But you had the strongest motive. After all, George Rattray did kill your son.
0: Am I under arrest?
1: Not officially as yet. But naturally, I posted a guard outside your room. In the meantime...
2: But, man, you can't go in there. He told
3: us. Officer, let me by. I tell you, I've got to see Inspector Blunt. Please, Mother. I say it's no good.
4: Be quiet, Phil. Why couldn't you have stayed at home? Officer, let me by. I must see.
1: Now, let them come in, officer. Good afternoon, Mrs. Rattray. Phil.
0: Hello, Phil.
4: Hello, Felix. Please. Please, I can't stand it any longer. They're accusing Felix here of murdering my husband. He had nothing
5: Mother
4: to do with it.
5: Said. She doesn't know what she's saying.
4: Oh, for heaven's sake, Phil, will you be quiet? It was I who killed George. He treated me very badly. He was unspeakable to Phil. There was another woman. Oh, I can't go on.
1: Are you trying to tell me, Mrs. Rattray, that you gave your husband poison?
4: Yes.
5: Mother!
4: I tell you, I poisoned him.
1: Where did you get the poison, Mrs. Rattray?
4: I bought it at that chemist shop.
1: What chemist shop?
4: The one on Abbey Lane, near the corner of Hightowers, that's it.
1: Uh-huh. Well, what became of the bottle of tonic after your husband's death?
4: I broke it. I buried it.
1: I'm sorry, Mrs. Rattray. The police have checked. You didn't buy any poison at the chemist's.
5: Mother, I told you it was no good. Sir, Mother is trying to save me. It was I, sir. I killed him.
0: What? Phil, you don't...
4: Don't believe him. Don't believe him. He's just a foolish child. He doesn't know what he's saying.
1: Go on, Phil.
5: Well, you see, sir, I left a note. I was running away, but Mother found the note before I quite got out the door.
4: Oh, boys get such strange ideas. He couldn't have done it. He's just a boy. You know he couldn't.
5: You see, sir, when they accused Felix here, I couldn't stand it any longer. That's why I wrote you the note that Mother found at first. She said if she confessed that they wouldn't do much to her, that the police would understand. Felix, make them believe me. I can prove I did it.
1: Now, go on, Phil. You say you can prove it. What do you mean?
5: I have it here in my pocket, sir. I've had it hid ever since. See, here it is. It's still half full. It's Dad's bottle of tonic.
4: Phil!
0: Phil, where did you get that?
5: I took it off the buffet after the doctor said Dad was dead.
1: But this is very serious, Phil. You know that.
4: He's lying. He couldn't have. He's just a little boy.
0: Please, all of you, I have a favor to ask. Let me talk to Phil alone for a few minutes. Won't hurt anything. I think I may be able to help solve this whole thing. Phil didn't do it. Violet's right.
1: Yes, but the bottle...
0: Just give Phil and me 10 minutes alone.
1: Very well. We'll wait outside. 10 minutes, mind you, Phil. No more.
0: Come here, Phil.
5: I'm a murderer, Felix.
0: You are not a murderer, Phil. No one could ever tell me that.
5: I left a note.
0: We've gone all over that.
5: I killed him. He beat Mother. I killed him, I tell you.
0: Stop that, Phil. I know better.
5: They thought you did it, Felix. I heard them talking about your diary. You wanted to kill him. You said so in your diary.
0: Maybe I did, but...
5: They'd hang you, Felix.
0: So that's why you wrote the note and pretended you did it.
5: Yes, I saw you in the pantry with Dad's bottle of tonic before you went for the sale with him.
0: You saw me? Oh, I'm sorry, Phil. Sorry you saw me. Naturally, you jumped to the conclusion that I... Oh, poor little man. Oh, there's nothing for you to worry about now, Phil.
5: You mean they're not going to hang you, Felix?
0: They're not going to hang me.
5: You won't let them do anything to you? Promise me.
0: No, I won't let them do anything to me. But, Phil, there are other things for you to think about now. Now that your father's gone, you are head of the house. That's a man's job, Phil. There's a lot you've learned about courage these last few days. Living takes a lot of courage. This is pretty grown-up talk, Phil. Do you understand me?
5: I'm trying, Felix.
0: You remind me a lot of my own son.
5: You mean the boy my father ran?
0: That's right, Phil. Yes, you're a lot like him.
5: Would he have gone sailing with us?
0: Oh, yes. I think Ronnie would have been quite a sailor.
5: Can we go sailing tomorrow, Felix?
0: Not tomorrow, Phil.
5: Are you going away, Felix?
0: Yes, but not as far as most people might think.
5: You sound very strange, Felix.
0: I have a note to write. I have to make everything shipshape. You go on out to your mother and tell them they may join me in a few minutes.
5: Can't I wait, Felix?
0: No, Phil. Go ahead now.
5: But...
0: Those are orders. Skipper's orders.
5: Aye, aye, sir.
0: Goodbye, son. I thought I'd made the last entry in this diary, but there will have to be one more. This diary was kept for only one purpose, to make George and the police believe that I planned to kill the beast by drowning him. Death was already waiting for George Rattray at home, in the bottle of his tonic, where I had placed three pellets of rat poison taken by me from the garage. My plan was almost perfect. The only thing I didn't expect was that someone loved me enough to try to destroy the evidence I had so carefully planted in an effort to help me, and even to confess to my crime in order to save my skin. I know now that my life ended with the death of my son, Ronnie. It seems that I must have just come back to life for a few weeks to save Phil. Yes, I killed George Rattray. I have no regrets. I might have known that the matter would be taken care of fittingly. It says in the Bible, the beast must die, but the man dieth also. Yea, they both must die. George was right about that tonic of his. It is very bitter.

0: And so closes The Beast Must Die, starring Herbert Marshall. Tonight's tale of suspense. Suspense is produced and directed by William Spear.
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0: Mr. Marshall appeared through the courtesy of Metro-Goldwyn-Mayer, producers of White Cliffs of Dover. Next Thursday, same time, you will hear Mr. Peter Lorre with Richard Conte as stars of Suspense. 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
15: suspense.
16: My roomer, Mr. Armstrong, tried to warn me that morning he left on his business trip. I remember we were just finishing breakfast, and he was rather in a hurry.
17: I don't care what you say, Mrs. Gillis. I just plain don't like it. You're alone here in the house all day. There are no close neighbors, and after all, you know nothing about the man.
16: Good gracious, Mr. Armstrong. You'd think I was a pretty young thing of 20 to hear you tell it.
17: And another thing, it seems very strange to me that a young man should be job hunting from door to door this day and age. Why, there are plenty of jobs to be had.
16: That's just why it's so difficult to find help these days. You're a worrywart, Mr. Armstrong. Now that I've found someone to do my heavy work, I'm not going to let your silly notions change my mind.
17: Well, all the same, though, I'm not leaving the house this morning till I get a look at the guy.
16: I remember I kept worrying about poor Mr. Armstrong missing his train because it was getting to be 9 o'clock. He dried the breakfast dishes for me. As he talked, he kept looking out of the window toward the long driveway.
17: Hey, here he comes. What? I guess I needn't have worried.
16: Mr. Armstrong was smiling, for he'd seen my young man who was coming up the driveway, and I smiled, too. Even I had forgotten what a meek, harmless-looking lad he was. Why, he would hardly be called a man at all, I thought.
17: So that's the critter who's been causing me all this mental language.
16: There, you see, you and your silly ideas.
17: Why, the little guy's not strong enough to keep a regular job, I suppose.
16: Why, I believe Sarah's getting some of your foolish notions, Mr. Armstrong.
17: There now, Sarah. Sarah, I'm sorry that we made you nervous about him. Why, if you could see the guy...
16: Shh. He'll hear you. Good morning, lad. I've been expecting you. This is my roomer, Mr. Armstrong. I don't believe you told me your name.
18: I'm Howard Wilton, ma'am.
17: Hello, Howard. How are you? I'm glad you've come. I know you'll be a great help to Mrs. Gillis here, and you'll be company, too. Well, I'm off, Mrs. Gillis. Take care of yourself. I don't think you'll have much trouble.
18: I don't think your dog likes me, Mrs. Gillis.
16: Of course she does. She's just getting a little old and peevish.
18: Oh.
16: Come along now, Howard. I'll show you where to hang your coat.
18: Oh, yes. I always like to hang my coat up.
16: He followed me in the closet storeroom at the back of the house. Then I handed him a clothes hanger and a rough, heavy apron, which I kept for cleaning help.
18: Is this apron clean, Mrs. Gillis?
16: Why, of course it's clean. No one's worn it since it was laundered last.
18: There are spots on it. See?
16: Spots? Here, let me look. Why, that's paint. No dirt and dried paint, son.
18: If you don't mind, I'd rather not wear it.
16: What will you wear, then? You didn't bring other clothes.
18: I'm a neat worker, Mrs. Gillis. You needn't worry about my clothes.
16: I turned, and the light hitting his face from the small window made him look so different. I was startled for a moment, and then I thought, you're a silly old woman, Mrs. Gillis. And then I smiled.
18: Are you laughing at me, Mrs. Gillis?
16: Why, no, son. I was laughing at myself. Come along. Let's get started now. He'd only been at the den floor a short time when I heard him walk back to the closet storeroom. Can I help you, son?
18: Going after my coat, Mrs. Gillis. I don't like it being out there in the storeroom. It's a breeding place for moths, you know.
16: Now, son, it takes longer than that for moths to do any damage.
18: Mrs. Gillis, perhaps you won't think it's quite so amusing when I tell you that it's my best and only coat.
16: I didn't mean to hurt your feelings, lad. Where would you like to put it? In the kitchen, perhaps?
18: No, the cooking fumes wouldn't be good for it. I'll take it right in the den with me. That is, if you don't mind.
16: Go right ahead, Howard.
18: If you don't mind.
16: Suddenly, I was thankful that there was a phone. He was such a peculiar boy. I wasn't really alarmed. Not then I wasn't. Still, it was good to know the phone was there and that old Sarah was still in the kitchen asleep. I went on about my own work that morning, but several times I went into the den to have a look at him. He wasn't doing much, I could see that. He seemed to keep polishing one small square in the corner of the room. Is there anything you need, Howard? Howard?
18: I won't be spied upon, Mrs. Gillis. I won't put up with that.
16: See here, lad, I think we must have gotten off on the wrong foot. I'm not spying on you.
18: Then why do you keep popping in like that? Would you like me to go faster? Would you like me to spill out my life's blood for you here on the floor? Is that what you're after?
16: Howard, are you well? Are you well enough to work?
18: Of course I'm well. If only you quit bothering and pestering and questioning me. Is it too much to ask?
16: Howard, son, I'm interested in young men. I had two boys of my own. They were in the service. See, that's Bill on the desk there. He was a Marine. And on the table there, that's Dennis. He was in the infantry.
18: So, that's why you hate me. I see it all now.
16: Hate you? Why, whatever gave
18: you... Yes, you hate me. I could tell it the moment I walked into your house this morning.
16: But Howard...
18: You hate me because I'm young and I wasn't in the service like your boy.
16: Why, it never occurred to me. You must know I was grateful when you came looking for
18: work. Grateful? You resented me. The only reason you have me here is to work my life's blood away, to punish me for not being in the service, just because your sons were in the service and I wasn't.
16: Son, you're ill. Let's put the work away now. I'll make you a cup of tea.
18: Oh, you don't want me to do the job. Is that it? You're like the army. There was a job to be done, and they wouldn't let me in. Now you'd like me to stop in the middle of this.
16: I only want you to do whatever will make you feel better.
18: Well, leave me alone, then.
16: Very well.
18: Mrs. Gillis?
16: Yes?
18: I'll tell you why I wasn't in the army, if you insist.
16: I don't insist at all, Howard.
18: If you must know, I'll tell you. They said there was something wrong with my mind.
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19: I had a very embarrassing experience at New Year's Day dinner.
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19: 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And by Cornelius, the pantry was where I finished my New Year's dinner. Well, can you imagine my own relatives doing a thing like that to
20: me? Well, that certainly was a dirty trick, Carlo, but quiet. Here's Suspense again.
15: And now, Autolite brings back to our Hollywood soundstage Miss Ethel Barrymore and Mr. Gene Kelly in To Find Help. 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
18: I just thought maybe you'd like to know, Mrs. Gillis. They said there was something wrong with my mind.
16: The first thing that I thought of when I reached the hallway was the phone. But it was in the den with Howard. I ran quickly to the back door, but it was locked, and the key wasn't in its usual place. The front door was locked, too. Then I heard a crash. It came from the den. I rushed in to find Howard peacefully polishing away at the same spot. He hadn't moved an inch. He didn't look up at me. Then I saw the phone, which had fallen to the floor beside him. But it hadn't just fallen. The wires had been torn out of the wall.
18: The phone, Mrs. Gillis. It fell.
16: But the wires...
18: I suppose you think I ruined your phone.
16: The wires...
18: That happened when it fell to the floor.
16: It could
18: have... happened when it fell to the floor.
16: But...
18: I don't suppose you'll be able to use it anymore. Not for a while, anyway.
16: No, I don't suppose I will. Sarah! Here! Sarah! Sarah!
18: Mrs. Gillis.
16: Yes?
18: Are you looking for your dog?
16: Yes, yes. I haven't seen her all morning. She was in the kitchen.
18: Well, she's not there any longer.
16: I know. Where is she, Howard?
18: Where is she?
16: Yes, where is she?
18: She's gone.
16: Gone? If you've harmed her...
18: She didn't like me, you know.
16: See here, I've put up with enough. You tell me where my dog is, or...
18: Or what, Miss Gillis?
16: You'll do
18: what, Mrs. Gillis? What will you do?
16: Sarah!
18: She's
16: here,
18: gone,
16: Sarah.
18: Mrs. Gillis. I told you that.
16: You've harmed my dog.
18: Have I?
16: You killed her. Poor old Sarah, who never heard a thing.
18: She would have hurt me.
16: You're bad, Howard. You're wicked. You're a coward.
18: I'm not a coward, Mrs. Gillis. Cowards are afraid to kill.
16: Only a coward would kill a poor old dog.
18: If I were a coward, I'd be afraid of you. And I'm not afraid of you.
16: You let me out of here.
18: I have strong hands, Mrs. Gillis. My fingers are like steel.
16: I've never harmed you.
18: No, and Sarah didn't either, but she would have if I hadn't harmed her first.
16: Let me out of here.
18: You're getting very noisy, Mrs. Gillis. Perhaps if I locked you in here, you'd calm down a bit.
16: Howard! And then I heard the key turn in the lock. For a moment I had the feeling of unreality. Was this really happening? But I found out soon enough that it wasn't a dream, for the dim light from the little square window picked up a limp, lifeless object in the corner among the dusty mops. I knew without looking further what it was. Poor Sarah. Sarah, who'd never harmed a soul. I don't know how long he kept me there. I could hear him moving about the house, but he finally came. He spoke to me through the door.
18: Have you calmed down, Mrs. Gillis?
16: Yes, Howard. Let me out.
18: Why?
16: Because it's warm in here. Because I want to get out.
18: You were looking for your dog, weren't you?
16: Never mind about that, Howard. Let me out.
18: Mrs. Gillis, if I kept you in there, you wouldn't be able to spy on me ever again.
16: I won't spy on you, Howard. Let me out.
18: Do you know what I've been doing, Mrs. Gillis?
16: No.
18: I've been doing your den floors just like you asked me to.
16: That's fine, Howard.
18: It was fine being able to work peacefully. Knowing that you were someplace where you couldn't bother me.
16: I won't bother you, Howard.
18: It was very peaceful. Nobody to bother me.
16: Let me out, Howard.
18: Will you promise to do as I tell you?
16: I promise.
18: Anything?
16: Anything.
18: Very well, then. Now, no tricks.
16: No.
18: Feel my hands, Mrs. Gillis. Are they nice hands?
16: Yes, they're nice hands.
18: You haven't felt them. Did your sons have as nice hands as these?
16: No. No, they didn't.
18: But they didn't have any trouble getting jobs, did they? I'm just as good as they were, you know.
16: Of course you are, Howard. Wouldn't you like some food, lad? You haven't eaten all day, you know.
18: Some food would be good.
16: Yeah, let me fix you some.
18: Mrs. Gillis? A woman I worked for once said my hands were weak.
16: She did.
18: She soon found out, however.
16: Here now, lad. I have some nice cold roast in the icebox.
18: I taught her a lesson.
16: It'll only take a minute to fix some salad.
18: Were your son's hands strong, Mrs. Gillis?
16: Not as strong as yours, Howard. I'll set the table right away.
18: Mrs. Gillis, feel my hands again. They're like steel, you know.
16: Howard! finally managed to get some lunch on the table, Howard sat beside me. He didn't say much, and he ate very little. I tried to appear casual, to engage him in conversation, anything. Do you work often, Howard?
18: Not often.
16: Do you have trouble finding jobs?
18: People are anxious to find help these days. Weren't you?
16: Yes, to find help.
18: Mrs. Gillis? They're looking for me.
16: Who, Howard?
18: I don't know exactly. People I worked for last, I guess.
16: Was that here in this town?
18: No, it was another town. Everyone was looking for me, so I went away. It's horrible to be spied upon, Mrs. Gillis. Do you know what it is to be spied upon?
16: No, I don't.
18: Would you like to know?
16: No, I wouldn't, Howard.
18: I think I'll spy on you the rest of the day. Then you'll know how it feels.
16: No, please, Howard. Whatever it is you want, take it and go away.
18: There's nothing I want, nothing. I only want to stay here with you.
16: I can't stand it, Howard. I can't. I'm an old woman. Please go away. Leave me alone.
18: I'm not going away, Mrs. Gillis. There's still a job to be done. I'll go away after I've done everything that's to be done.
16: Howard, I have some money here in the kitchen cabinet drawer. It's a great deal. I'll give it to you.
18: I don't want your money, Mrs. Gillis.
16: Then go away.
18: That would be foolish. Then you'd tell on me.
16: No, I wouldn't. Really, Howard, go away and I'll never tell a soul that you've been here.
18: I don't believe you, and I don't trust you. There's only one way of being certain that you won't tell.
16: My heart jumped when I looked out the window. I saw it was the milkman.
18: Tell him to go away.
16: I can't. I've ordered some extra things.
18: Then go into the storeroom until he goes.
16: I can't, Howard. He knows I'm here. He'll expect me to pay him.
18: You promised to do as I told you.
16: And he pulled open the cabinet drawer. I saw him take a knife out.
18: Now, will you tell him to go away?
16: Howard, if I tell him to go, he'll think something's wrong. Then you'll get caught for sure.
18: All right, Mrs. Gillis. Take whatever you've ordered, but if you pull any tricks, you'll be sorry.
16: Just a moment.
0: Good afternoon, Mrs. Gillis.
16: Good afternoon.
0: A lovely day, isn't it?
16: Yes, it is.
0: Mrs. Gillis, I think I have good news for you.
16: You have?
0: Yep. Beginning the first, the company's taking on some more help. And in the future, your deliveries will be made in the early morning.
16: That's nice.
0: I don't believe you ever did like these late deliveries, did you?
16: I never really minded.
0: If all of our customers were like you, Mrs. Gillis, it wouldn't be such a bad world. Here you are. 1 quart of milk and a pint of half and half. Goodbye, Mrs. Gillis.
16: The extra things, you forgot them.
0: The extra things?
16: Yes, the extra things. Now, don't tell me you've forgotten them, the eggs and the butter.
0: Okay, I'll get him right away.
18: Mrs. Gillis, I'm going to give you one more chance. When he comes back, you're to get rid of him, do you hear? And if you give me away, I'm going to kill you. I'll kill you before he can get inside this house, and I don't care what they do to me.
16: I won't give you away, Howard. I'll only pay him. I have to do that.
18: Shut up. And remember.
0: Here you are, Mrs. Gillis.
16: Thank you.
0: Anything else?
16: No, that's all.
0: Mrs. Gillis, I was going to say...
16: I'm sorry, I can't stop. I can't talk today. I'm very busy.
18: You're very clever, aren't you, Mrs. Gillis?
16: What do you mean?
18: You thought you were going to put something over on me, didn't you?
16: I sent him away, didn't I?
18: The extra things you ordered. There weren't any.
16: Yes, there were. You saw him. You heard him.
18: He didn't know what you were talking about.
16: The milkman had returned. He stood outside the window. Howard looked at me. I saw his knuckles grow white as he clutched the knife.
18: This is your last chance. Get rid of him.
16: I will, Howard. I will.
0: I'm sorry to bother you again, Mrs. Gillis, but you forgot to pay me. Oh, that is, unless you want
16: no,
0: to...
16: No, yes, I'll pay you. Here you are.
0: Sorry I had to bother you, Mrs. Gillis. But you see, this is the day I have to come.
16: Yes, I'm busy. Can't you see that I'm very busy?
18: Tell me when he's gone, Mrs. Gillis.
16: I stood by the window and watched. He got under his truck, then he drove off.
18: So that was your scheme, was it? So you wanted to give me away.
16: He's gone now, Howard.
18: You thought he'd save you, didn't you?
16: No, I sent him away like you asked me.
18: Do you know what would have happened to me? Do you?
16: No.
18: They would have taken me away.
16: Howard, leave me alone.
18: I'm going to punish you.
16: No, Howard. I've been punished enough.
18: No, you haven't.
16: Yes. He was standing very close now. I knew he still held the knife. Suddenly, everything was black. I slipped to the floor. When I came to, I was on the kitchen floor. My head throbbed. Then I remembered everything. But where was he? And I heard a sound, a soft, swishing sound. Seemed like hours before I could bring myself to move. Suddenly, the hall clock began to strike. Why, it was 5 o'clock. I'd been unconscious for longer than I'd thought. The room had already turned dark in the late afternoon light, but I could see him now. He stood in the middle of the room. He was pushing my heavy floor polisher back and forth, back and forth. I tried to close the door quietly, but he looked up. He saw me.
18: What time is it, Mrs. Gillis?
16: About 5.
18: Well, I guess I'll call it a day now. I've done a nice job, haven't I?
16: Yes, Howard. Very nice.
18: I think I'll be going now. Doesn't it shine nicely, Mrs. Gillis?
16: Yes. Yes, it does.
18: Was it worth $5 to you?
16: Yes, Howard.
18: I have nice hands, haven't I, Mrs. Gillis?
16: Yes, Howard, you have. Here, take the money.
18: Thank you. It's a pity they have to be used to polish floors.
16: You've done such a good job, Howard. I'm going to give you a few extra dollars.
18: Thank you. Will you be needing me tomorrow, Mrs. Gillis?
16: No, thank you, Howard.
18: The door's locked, Mrs. Gillis.
16: Yes, Howard. Do you have the key?
18: Yes. Yes, I do. I just remembered. I just remembered a lot of things. Mrs. Gillis, there's someone at the door.
16: Yes, Howard. Will you open it?
18: Should I?
16: Yes, Howard. You have the key.
18: I have? Is this it, Mrs. Gillis?
16: Yes, Howard. Open the door. Open the door, Howard. Open it.
18: All right, Mrs. Gillis.
1: I'm Mr. Stevens from the phone company. Your phone's been reported out of order.
18: Mrs. Gillis, is your phone out of order?
16: No, no, there must be a mistake.
1: Huh, that's strange. We've had several reports. Maybe I better run back and check my books.
16: Now, just a moment, Mr. Stevens. Could you do me a favor?
1: Why, certainly.
16: This boy...
18: Mrs. Gillis.
16: This boy, he's worked here all day. He's done a good job, but I don't think he's well.
18: I'm all right, Mrs. Gillis.
16: But you're tired. Aren't you tired, Howard? Doesn't your head ache?
18: Yes. Yes, I am tired, and my head does ache.
16: Well, maybe Mr. Stevens will be kind enough to drive you to the car line. Well,
1: I'd be glad to, Mrs. Gillis, but I can't wait long.
16: Right away, and I'll go along, too. I have some marketing to do. And, Mr. Stevens, as long as you're here, would you mind checking the phone just to make sure?
1: Why, well, of course.
16: I'll show you where it is.
18: Can I show him, Mrs. Gillis?
16: No, Howard, you wait here. We'll be right back. I moved quickly toward the den. Mr. Stevens followed me. Once inside, I closed the door behind me. He spotted the torn wires at once.
1: Say, this phone.
16: Shh. It's that boy. That man. He's dangerous. Drive us to the police station as fast as you can.
1: Well, I...
16: Before he could reply, I opened the den door and went out into an empty room.
1: Say.
16: Howard! He's gone.
1: Yeah, it sure looks that way.
16: No, no. You've got to find him.
1: But, Mrs. Gillis, if you were afraid of him...
16: You don't understand. He's angry with me. He wants to kill me. And now he's hiding here somewhere. When you go, he'll come out and kill me.
1: Oh, say that, ma'am. Take it easy. You're getting yourself all worked up.
16: You don't believe me.
1: Well, look, Mrs. Gillis, maybe I better run down to the corner and phone for somebody.
16: No, you can't leave me. I'll go with you.
1: Well, sure, if it'll make you feel any better. My car's right outside in the driveway.
16: Yes.
1: Come on.
16: Yes, and we'll call the police. I'll come and get him.
1: Sure, whatever you say. He looked like a nice enough young fellow, though. Are you sure that he...
18: Were you looking for me, Mrs. Gillis?
16: Why, yes, Howard, I was. Are you ready to go?
18: Yes, I'm ready. I just thought I'd wait in the car.
1: Sure. All right, Mrs. Gillis. You get in the back here.
16: Thank you.
18: It's very kind of you to do this for me. I'm very tired.
16: Just relax, Howard. We'll take care of you.
1: All ready?
16: All ready, Mr. Stevens.
18: Mr. Stevens.
1: Huh?
18: Don't you think I have nice hands?
1: Why? I guess so.
18: Yes. They're strong hands, too. Very strong.

0: 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Our stars will return in just a moment.
1: Say, Hap, yeah? 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
4: It's always a pleasure to appear on Suspense, but it was especially wonderful playing opposite a truly great lady of the stage and screen, Miss Ethel Barrymore.
5: Why, thank you, Gene. 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
4: Well, that's the specialty of Suspense, Miss Barrymore. 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He plays a murderer in a story titled The Too Perfect Alibi. And you can be sure it's another gripping study in
0: Suspense.
1: Gene Kelly can currently be seen in the Metro-Goldwyn-Mayer All-Star Technicolor Musical Words and Music, based on the lives and music of Rodgers and Hart. Ethel Barrymore may currently be seen in the David O. Selznick production Portrait of Jenny. Tonight's suspense play was by Mel Dinelli, with music composed by Lucian Morawek and conducted by Lud Gluskin. The entire production was under the direction of Anton M. Leader. Next Thursday, same time, hear Danny Kaye in The Too Perfect Alibi.
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0: to George Murphy as star of Death on Highway 99, a suspense play produced, edited, and directed by William Spear.
1: Dear Julie, the clock here in my room has just struck 7, which means I have about an hour for writing this letter to you. I guess already you've said who's this from, what goes, so I'll tell you right off. Remember Morton Blake? Speed Blake, they called me in high school. The guy who sat behind you in Algebra 2 and chemistry? Well, that was more than 7 years ago. And I'm writing to you because there's no one else in the world that I give a darn about. There never has been, Julie, since I saw you the first time. Well, I sure had other plans about you, and that's probably a surprise, too, because I never had the nerve to let you know I was alive before. But as it is with me now, this letter is all you'll ever know. A letter telling what a mess I've made of things. What a mess I've made of my life. You see, Julie, it's because I always decided too late what to do. Because I always was a coward. That's why I never spoke up and told you back then what I thought about you until it was too late. You married someone else. That's why I'm writing you the last letter I'll ever write. To a girl who can't even remember my face. That's why I'm waiting for Captain Shannon to come and get me. You see, Julie, I'm a murderer. Yes, in just a little while, I'll see the squad car pull up outside, and then all the fumbling and mistakes will be over. But I want you to understand, that's all. Because it really was all her fault, Pauline's. You remember Pauline? She was that strawberry blonde who hated you so much. Of course, Pauline hated everyone. She was so sharp and mean and not like you. But when you got married, I married Pauline just to show myself that I didn't care. Just because she was there handy and you were lost. It was 5 long years we were clawing each other like 2 cats tied in a sack. Right up to that last night. She'd gone to a show alone. I picked her up afterwards. I was a little late, so she really began writing. She was in a fine mood.
2: Another. I tell you, I've just about had my fill, Maud. I've stood as much as I'm going to.
1: As much of what?
2: As much of what?
1: Oh, look, Pauline, I worked late. I'm tired. Now, why don't you just sit there and be quiet?
2: Yes, you'd like that, wouldn't you? You'd like it if I was deaf and dumb. But you won't shut me up, Morton Blake. When I want to talk, I'll talk. What are you stopping for?
1: It's a boulevard stop sign.
2: Oh, but isn't that silly? It's almost 2 a.m. There isn't a car in sight.
1: Oh, Paulie, let me drive the car, will you?
2: All right, sure. Take your time after I waited almost an hour in the cold. You don't care about anybody but yourself.
1: Pauline.
2: What?
1: Look, let's stop kidding ourselves. Let's be honest for 5 minutes.
2: Honest. You're a fine one to speak about being honest. Just wonder if it really was work that kept you tonight. After all, I know a couple of things.
1: Forget all that, will you? And listen. What I'm trying to say is our marriage is finished. You know it and I know it. It was no good before we started.
2: Yes. And whose fault was that, may I ask? I know what you were thinking of then. I know who you were mooning about. I know that.
1: Oh, all right, all right. But why should you and I go on? Why don't we just call the whole thing off?
2: You've been working too hard, Mort. You're delirious. Do you really think I'd ever give you a divorce?
1: Well, it's as bad for you as it is for me, Pauline. Why not?
2: I got my reasons.
1: But we're wasting our lives. You're still young and pretty, and you could get a much better deal.
2: You think you could, too, don't you, Mort?
1: Oh, I don't know.
2: Well, just because you want your freedom so much, it's no go, see? Because I like to make you squirm, because I loathe and despise you. Do you get me, Mort?
1: Yes, yes, I get you. Pauline, oh, let's don't talk anymore. Let's forget it.
2: Look, you don't have to speed up just because we
1: Look,
2: started...
1: a minute ago I was going too slow. You said...
2: Never mind what I said. Stop going so fast.
1: Well, I'm under the limit. Dry up.
2: Mort, we'll turn over.
1: Oh, I said dry up.
2: But, Mort, there's somebody on the road. Martin! Oh, my God, you're going to hit him! You hit him.
1: You stay in the car, Pauline.
2: Don't go, Mort. Maybe he's dead.
1: Maybe. Just stay where you are. He's moving. Hey, mister. Mister, can you hear me?
3: Okay. Not your fault. Couldn't see me in the dark.
1: Now, don't try to talk. Here, just hang on to me. I'll get you into the car. Good. Now, you're on your feet. Who are you, mister?
3: Name Haggerty.
1: Okay, Mr. Haggerty. Take it easy now, and I'll take you to a doctor.
3: Yes. Doctor, quickly.
1: He's passed out. Pauline, open the back door.
2: Is he
1: He's alive. He's alive. Here. There now, if we hurry. We've got to get him to the hospital right away.
2: clever. There. There's the result of your temper, Mort.
1: My temper? Well, you know it wasn't my fault. He jumped right in front of the wheels.
3: Not your fault. Not your fault.
2: He doesn't seem to think it was your fault either.
1: Well, it wasn't. You saw. He ran out from the side without looking.
2: Oh, sure. You're lucky. As usual, Mort.
1: Lucky? What are you talking about?
2: The streets are completely deserted.
1: Well, it's late. What's so strange about that?
2: Nothing. There weren't any witnesses.
1: Well, that's right. No witnesses except him and you.
2: Yes. That's right. Him and me. What's your hurry, Morton?
1: Well, I've got to get him to a hospital. He may be dying.
2: No, Mort, he's not dying. You don't have to hurry. He's dead.
1: He's dead. She said it just like that, like she was handing me a birthday present. I pulled the car to the curb and got into the back seat. The old man was sprawled across the cushions, his head twisted back. When I put my face down, there wasn't a whisper of any breathing on my cheek. I slipped my hand inside his coat, still as stone, not a flicker from his heart. I crawled back under the wheel and sat there thinking.
2: Mort.
1: Yeah.
2: You know what you've done?
1: Yeah. He's dead.
2: That means you're guilty of... What is it, Mort? Murder?
1: No, it's not murder.
2: Or manslaughter. And even manslaughter will mean prison. Won't it, Mort?
1: Huh?
2: I said manslaughter will mean prison, won't it?
1: Prison? No, it wasn't my fault. You heard him say so.
2: Yeah. If I testify that I heard, then you'll get off. Is that it?
1: Why? Well, you'll have to testify, or else...
2: Or else what, Morton?
1: Or else I'll be sent up. There weren't any other witnesses.
2: That's right, Morton.
1: Hey, what are you trying to tell me?
2: Mort, you must have imagined that poor man said it wasn't your fault.
1: What?
2: Because I didn't hear him say a thing.
1: You're lying. You're lying, Pauline. You heard him. As soon as I put him in the car, he said it's not your fault.
2: Can you prove it, Mort?
1: Can I prove?
2: This is what I've wanted, Morton. I'll have my freedom, but you won't have yours. You'll be that jailbird, Speed Blake. And you'll have years and years and years to think about the other girls you used to know. Won't you, Mort?
1: I looked at her. She had a thin smile on her lips. I got a crawling feeling at the back of my neck. I held onto the wheel so tight my knuckles began to ache.
2: Well, Morton, what are you waiting for?
1: What was I waiting for? What had I always waited for?
2: Well, Morton.
1: I began to think of something. A line my beloved wife's ran through my brain. No witnesses. There were no witnesses.
2: Why wait, Mort? Be a man.
1: No witnesses. There were no witnesses. I could dump the old man's body somewhere on the edge of town and no one would be the wiser. No one but Pauline. But what if there was no Pauline?
2: Where are you going? This isn't the way, Mort. Mort, look at that speedometer. I tell you, you're going the wrong way, Mort. We're way past the city limits. Morton, stop this car at once. Stop it, do you hear?
1: Okay. I'll stop the car, Pauline.
2: Oh. Mort, you didn't really believe me when I said I wouldn't testify. Did you, Mort?
1: Yes, I believed you.
2: But I was only kidding. I wouldn't think of not telling
1: you. I believed you, Pauline.
2: But you know I'd never
1: I believed you, and so I'm going to kill you.
2: You're joking.
1: Am I?
2: You wouldn't dare, Mort. Anyway, how could you?
1: Look outside, Pauline. Did you notice where we are?
2: What do you mean?
1: We're on Austin Bluff. Remember the cliff just ahead?
2: Oh, Martin.
1: Must be at least 300 feet to the bottom. It's a pretty picture, huh, baby?
2: Oh, please.
1: Come
2: please,
1: on.
2: Martin.
1: Come on, get out of the car.
2: No.
1: Oh, yes. We're going for a walk, Pauline.
2: No.
1: A walk in the moonlight. Just you and me. After 5 years, we ought to have a little romance, we two. She didn't budge. Her eyes blazed at me. I got out of the car and closed the door. Walked around to the other side to pull her out. But she locked the door from the inside before I got there. I ran fast, back to the other side. I wasn't fast enough. She'd locked that door. And the back doors, too. She and Haggerty were locked in. Oh, it made me crazy wild to see her little white face in there. The face that had kept me from anything a guy could want in life. Open up.
4: Open up the door. You can't get away. I got the key, so quit stalling. Open up. Stop it. Stop that horn or I'll... Okay, I'll fix that. You won't keep that racket up long, sweetheart. Let's see now. Which is it? There. Got him. You see, Pauline?

0: eyes were shut, his sprawled old body had a look of pain and surprise. Even wild like I was, I felt bad about him. But I had to hurry. Pauline was fooling with the lights, flashing them on and off. I fell around on the ground and I found a good solid rock. I picked it up and I showed it to her. Open up. This is your last chance or I'll smash the window. Okay, whatever you say, baby. Here we go.
1: No! No, Mort, no!
0: Now for that walk.
1: No, don't.
0: Come on.
1: No, don't, Mort. Don't hurt me, please.
0: Come
1: don't
0: on.
1: Hurt me.
0: Come on, I'll stop that screaming.
1: Mort, please.
0: Now, I think it's a clear drop here. No ledge. See that glow down there? That's water. Taylor Creek. Clear all the way down. Oh, you want to talk, huh? Okay, talk. You can even yell. No one will hear you now.
1: I promise I won't hurt you. Oh. You're not the kind of person to kill. You can't do it, Mort. You can't do it.
0: Can't I?
1: No, please.
0: You'd
1: please.
0: Be surprised what I can
1: Mort,
0: do, Pauline.
1: Please, let me. No, please. Stop it,
0: goodbye,
1: Mort.
0: Baby.
1: No.
0: Goodbye. Sweet dreams. Julie, I did it. And when you get this letter, you'll be the only person who'll really know why. Who'll know that I'm only sorry that I didn't kill her sooner. All right, so you can't quite remember which guy I was. If I was the tall one or the red-headed one, or if you spoke to me when you saw me in the hall, that doesn't matter to you or to me now. What matters is that I lived with her for 5 years. 5 years that I might have spent at least thinking about you. Well, it was done. I climbed back into the car. The clock on the dash said 20 after 2. I still had to get rid of the old man's body before daylight, so I started driving. When I came to a strip of forest along the road, I stopped my car and got out. Right then, the beam of a spotlight pinned me in my tracks. I didn't move. I saw it was a cop.
2: Hey, what you doing there?
0: He started walking toward me, rolling his motorcycle.
2: No parking anywhere along the highway, mister.
0: Oh. Okay, officer, I didn't know.
2: This ain't no lover's lane. You gotta keep moving.
0: Oh, I'm sorry. I'll get moving right away, officer.
2: Say, you're not carrying any vegetables in your car, are you?
0: Vegetables? Oh, no.
2: There's a beetle thing on again. I just better take a look in the back there.
0: Well, there's nothing in the back
2: there.
0: Hey! What?
2: Listen. Where does that guy think he's going?
0: Oh, yeah. He's speeding, all right.
2: Say, am I going to slap a ticket on him? But you clear out of here, mister. And don't ever park on this highway again.
0: Oh, no. Don't you never again.
3: So I took another road and got back on Highway 99. By then, I felt jittery. I smoked one cigarette after another, and the sweat was rolling down my face. I found another spot, and this time I made sure I was alone. Then I parked the car, and I opened the back door. Reached in for Haggerty's body. He was still limp and warm, and really, I was sorry about him. You see, that proves I wasn't the killer. That proves that it was her fault, Pauline. And if she hadn't been like she was, I never would have killed. Not anyone. Well, I got the old man out onto the road, and I left him. When I got home, I put the car in the garage, and I looked it over to see that everything was okay. There was no blood on the seat. That was a break. The window was broken, of course, but I could fix that. There was mud on the tires, so I got out the garden hose and I washed them down. Then I went into the house. I was pretty nervous, and I knew that I had to be on my toes for the next few days, so I took a couple of sleeping pills. They did the trick. I was asleep the minute my head hit the pillow. The telephone sounded like it was ringing miles away. I didn't know if it was day or night. I stumbled down the hall, shaking my head, trying to clear my brain. Hello? Hello?
4: Is this Martin Blake?
3: Yes.
4: This is Sergeant Graham down at headquarters.
3: Yes. Is there anything wrong?
4: I have some bad news for you, Blake.
3: Bad news?
4: Yeah. A report just came in from the East Precinct. A couple of campers found a body at the bottom of the cliff.
3: Yes?
4: Well, it's tough to tell you, but the body's been identified as your wife, Pauline.
3: It looked like an accident. They didn't suspect a thing. I was in the clear. The sleeping pills were still...

0: people working. I wanted to go back to bed, but I didn't dare. I had to go down to the morgue right away to identify what was left of Pauline. I thought that might throw me, but I was as cold as steel when they took me in to see her. They were watching me, so I pulled a little act.
1: Hey, take it easy here. Yeah, sit down. I'll get you some water.
0: Oh, thanks. I'm all right now.
1: Here, take a swallow of this.
0: Oh, thanks. I guess you must get pretty hardened to these things after a while.
1: Yeah, we see them every day. But I don't know. You never really get used to it. We had another sad case this morning.
0: Another accident?
1: Yeah. They brought in an old fella. Found him on Highway 99. Smacked by a hit-and-run driver.
0: Oh, is that right?
1: Yeah. Nasty business. Of course, his old man isn't dead, but still... Hey, you're jumpy. Yeah, I get you another glass.
0: Oh, thanks. You see, seeing my wife, I guess I'd...
1: Sure, I understand. Yeah. Just take it easy.
0: Well.
1: Feel better?
0: Yeah, sure. You were telling me the old man wasn't dead?
1: No, he... Just by luck, one of the boys got a very faint heartbeat when they felt his pulse. We went to work on him fast, and it looks like he's going to pull through.
0: Oh, that's sure a break. For him, I mean.
1: Yeah. He's at the receiving hospital. The report is he's come along fine. Got a bad smack on the head, lost his memory.
0: Oh, for good?
1: No, they say it's only temporary. Oh. They say when he snaps out of it, he may even remember the dirty rat that hit him.
0: Haggerty was alive. Alive. Well, of course, I should have been glad. The poor old guy had never done anything to me. But I couldn't think that way then. Haggerty was alive and he'd remember me. He'd remember Pauline was with me. I almost gave up. I almost shouted, "All right, I did it. I killed my wife." But something kept me fighting long enough to get out of there. Long enough to drive to the hospital where Haggerty was. I was taking an awful chance, but I couldn't stay away. I was just walking up to the desk to find out his room number when...
2: Aren't you Morton Blake?
0: Yes, I am.
2: Well, I'm Captain Shannon from headquarters. I just saw you down at the morgue.
0: Oh, yes, I didn't remember.
2: Can't tell you how sorry I am about your wife.
0: Oh, yes, sir. Thanks, Captain.
2: Funny running into you here.
0: Yes, sir. I thought I'd find out if I could get a room and take a rest for a few days. I feel pretty shot.
2: I can imagine. But I don't think you have a chance the way hospitals are crowded. You better get your rest at home. Get a friend to stay with you.
0: Yeah, I guess you're right.
2: I drive you home, but I got called down on this hit-and-run case.
0: Oh, the old man. The attendant at the morgue was telling me.
2: Yeah, he's conscious now, so I'm going up to talk to him.
0: Do you think he'll know who hit him?
2: We said over the phone he has a good description, and even if it isn't good, we've got the tire print of the car... And a footprint of the driver.
0: You have? From where?
2: There was a lot of mud where the car stopped. The driver was careless. That kind usually are. There's a doctor on the case now. Oh, Dr. Leeds.
3: Yes?
2: I was just coming up to talk to old Haggerty.
3: Yes, I know. Did the nurse tell you he described the driver, Captain?
2: Yes, I'm going to take it down and make the arrest.
3: Fine, but would you mind waiting about 2 hours? The old man's sleeping now, and rest is important to a man his age.
2: Mine, Doctor? No. What's time to me? It's 2 hours more for the hit-and-run driver, whoever he is, to wonder just how smart he really is.

0: I'm waiting now. I'm writing you all this because I got a crazy idea that you have a right to know. You, a girl I knew 7 years ago, who won't remember me. Who won't remember that nickname, Speed, or if I had freckles. You did. Or if you signed my book on class day. You didn't, because I didn't have the nerve to ask you. So maybe it isn't a real girl at all that I'm writing this to. I guess I'm writing to how I failed. To how I never did anything on time. To how I thought good and acted bad. You see, what I think you were adds up to how much I failed. I guess every guy in the world has someone like you. A girl in a blue dress. Success is having her now. Not back a long way.
1: They drove up now.
0: They drove up now. Captain Shannon and a couple of cops. Okay. Well, I've only got seconds to get ready for them. So, goodbye, Julie. Goodbye.
2: Blake!
0: All right, you can come in now. It isn't locked.
2: Yeah, I brought Mr. Haggerty, Blake. I think we all ought to have a little talk.
0: Oh, sure, I know.
2: This is the man, isn't it, Haggerty?
3: Yes, but I told you, Captain, it wasn't his fault.
0: You told him what?
3: Of course. I stepped out and you couldn't miss hitting me.
2: But he left you there. You might have been dying, Haggerty.
3: I know. He got scared. I don't blame him. I'm not going to make any charges, Captain, and that's that.
2: Well, I guess that's all, Blake.
0: Oh.
2: You ought to be happy about it.
0: But wait. Didn't he tell you about...
2: What about your wife?
0: That she was with me in the car?
2: Last night, your wife was with you? Haggerty.
0: He didn't tell you? And now it's too late. I...
2: Well, what's wrong with you, Blake? Somebody get some water.
0: It's too late. I took cyanide when you drove up. It's too late. You see, I killed Pauline.
2: But Haggerty,
0: I know. He didn't see it. He passed out before I put him in the car. It's too late. It's funny about me, Captain. Oh, my. I was always too late. And they used to call me Speed.

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Tonight, we bring you transcribed a story of a prescription filled in error. We call it, To None a Deadly Drug. 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

0: Sometimes it can happen. A prescription handed a druggist, a slip-up somewhere, a dead person. When it does occur, it's news, because it is almost unheard of. A druggist is a careful man, tempered in the tough crucible of pharmaceutical college, filtered by a board of examiners, sworn, as is a physician, to protect those he serves from wrong and harm. It almost never happens, but when it does, it can ruin a man, and it can ruin his wife. Manxville is on U.S. 99, near the junction of three main arteries. It's a small town, but it supports two drugstores. One is Foster's Pharmacy. It's owned and run by a young ex-GI pharmacist named Cal Foster. Next to his wife, Marion, he loves his pharmacy more than anything on earth. Cal has a soda fountain, but he lets a kid named Joe handle that. Cal's heart is with the gleaming scales and the sparkling bottles. That's where he was the evening it happened, typing a label for a prescription while Marion waited impatiently.
1: Cal.
2: Hmm?
1: You promised. It's 6:30 and you promised.
2: Okay, honey, I shaved. Did you get my jacket from the cleaners?
1: Yes. It's a half-hour drive to the club and it's 6:30 already. Are you listening?
2: I'll just be a second. Mrs. Peabody lost her digitalis bottle. She's about to have a heart attack worrying about it.
1: Oh, she's as healthy as a horse. And you said you'd be ready at 6:30.
2: Yeah, we'll just deliver this on the way to the dance.
1: Oh, no.
2: It's not far, and she's a nice old gal for a hypochondriac. Look, why don't you hang up the clothes sign on the door? I'll have another customer for sure. I'll just stick this label on her bottle and put on my jacket. Oh, too late.
1: Tell her you're closed.
2: I can't do that, darling. Yes, ma'am.
3: Hello. Can you fill a prescription for me, for my son?
2: Well, I think so. Let's see. Tippy Smith, elixir, phenobarbital, tincture, belladonna. What's the matter, fella? Stomachache?
4: No, I'm okay.
3: He isn't either. He just doesn't like medicine, that's all. But the minute we get back on the road, he'll be miserable.
2: Well, this will make him feel better. Hey, San Francisco doctor wrote this?
3: Yes. I meant to have it filled there, but I got a wire. My husband's due back from Japan. He's a Navy man. And what with packing the car to go and meet him and getting Tip out of school and everything, I forgot. And now he's got the stomachache again. And I'm trying to make another 100 miles tonight.
2: Well, we'll fix him up.
3: How much will it be?
2: Let's see, about $1.75. Just take a minute.
4: Gosh, he's a rugged guy.
3: A kid has to be rugged for this sort of life. He's lived in half a dozen towns since he was born. No wonder he gets a stomachache.
4: Well, he must get bored on the road.
3: Oh, he sure does. But we listen to the radio and think up riddles and name cars. He knows every make of car on the road.
4: Where are you headed now?
3: Oh, the ship's coming into San... Tippy! Leave the comic book alone. You have a dozen in the car.
5: Okay. Hey, Mom.
3: Yes?
5: I don't really need the medicine. I feel all right.
3: Well, you're going to take it just the same.
2: All right, now, just make up a label. You can get it back on the road. Let's see. 15 drops of glass of water every 4 hours, 7 and 11 p.m., 3 and 7. You can start now if you want. It's almost 7, and then you won't have to stop on the road for a glass of water.
3: Oh, that's a good idea.
5: Well, I don't think it is. It isn't time, anyway.
3: Well, it's almost time.
5: Oh, no. Hey, Mom, while we're driving, we can play the game. Like the other time. You know, when I lose, I'll take the medicine.
3: Oh, all right.
2: There we are. Oh, excuse me, just a minute.
6: Hello.
4: Oh, that horrible phone.
6: Oh, yes, Mrs. Cooper.
4: I'm trying to get him to a dinner dance for the first time in 2 years.
6: Yes.
4: It's like getting a date with Marlon Brando.
3: Well, at least your husband's home nights.
4: I know. Must be awful. Oh, here, I'll put on the label and you can go.
6: Well, you see, there was
4: how much did he say it would be?
3: $1.75.
4: Out of two, as they say.
3: Oh, and it looks as if Tippy's brought a comic book, after all, with his dirty hands all over it.
4: The comic book, Tippy's on me.
3: Oh, well, thank you.
6: Yes.
5: Thanks. Thanks a lot.
4: Good luck. Have a good trip.
6: Yes, Mrs. Peabody. I'm sorry. And I won't forget to drop it off. Goodbye. Oh, what a character.
2: Where's our customer?
4: I gave her the medicine and she left.
2: You gave it to her? What do you mean?
4: Well, I sold it to her, I mean. I pasted it on the label and sold it to her.
2: You what? Look, Marion, don't you ever, ever label a bottle in this store, do you understand?
4: Well, Cal, don't look at me that way. Let go of my arm.
2: I mean it, Marion.
4: I'm sorry if I usurped any of your prerogatives, Pasteur. I didn't know it took a registered pharmacist to lick a label.
2: Well, in my store it does. Okay, let's forget it. Where's my jacket?
4: In the back. Here. Are you sure you don't want to wear your white coat so people will know you're a druggist? A pharmacist, I mean?
2: All right, that's enough of that. Okay. Are we all set? Safe lock, files closed, lights out. Let's roll, doll.
4: Has the stern disciple of Hygieia forgotten something?
2: Ooh, Mrs. Peabody's digitalis. She'll murder me. Just a second. Marion.
4: What?
2: What bottle did you give that woman?
4: What is it, Cal? What do you mean?
2: That woman, we've got to stop her. Where was she parked? Where'd she go?
4: Well, what is it?
2: The bottle that's left on the sink. It's the kid's medicine. You gave her the digitalis. Now, where are they?
4: Well, no, Cal. I took the bottle that was
2: there. There were two bottles there, Marion, and two labels. The Belladonna's left and the digitalis label. Do you understand?
4: Oh, Cal.
2: Did she say where she was heading?
4: Well, to meet her husband. To meet his ship.
2: I know, but where?
4: I don't think she said.
2: Think, think.
4: Well, she started to tell me, and then the boy... Tippy it was.
2: Come on, come on.
4: He picked up a magazine. I can't remember, Cal. Maybe she didn't say.
2: Oh, Lord, digitalis.
4: If he takes it, what'll it do?
2: In that dosage, it'll probably kill him.

0: Mom?
1: Yes?
0: You think Dad'll know me?
1: What do you mean, will Dad know you?
0: Will he?
1: Well, of course he'll know you. Why wouldn't he?
0: Well, you said once he wouldn't.
1: I didn't.
0: Well, that time he called from Japan. You said he wouldn't know me now. Well, you did.
1: Oh, Tippy. That's just something people say. Of course he'll know you. Oh, and you and he have lots of fun together before he leaves again. Turn on the radio.
0: Okay.

0: And for Marge and Jim and the guys and dolls at the Maxville Drive-In. Hey, kids, now you watch that movie now, you hear me? And for the Caps in the Upper Valley and for Matilda from her mother on her 16th, for sweet 16, honey. Sweet 16 to you. And for Donnie Otter.
1: Oh, we don't want that, Chippy. Well, try something else.
0: I'm just going to play the kind of crazy wax. That's what it's going to do. We got a real good one for you. So from Al, your DJ pal, and KRNX, the voice of the valley, here we are with Perfidia.
1: How's your stomach?
2: Well, it doesn't hurt a bit. I feel just fine. Boy, it's a nice night, isn't it?
1: Mm-hmm.
2: Do you like to drive, Mom?
1: Uh-huh.
2: When I get older, I'll help you with the driving. Jimmy drives for his folks sometimes.
1: He's 3 years older than you. And anyway, that's too young.
2: Hey, look at that lake over there, Mom.
1: Tippy.
2: What?
1: Stop it.
2: What?
1: You're trying to make me forget about the medicine, aren't you?
2: You said we could play the game before I had to take the medicine.
1: Oh, all right. We'll start now. How many out-of-state licenses?
2: Well, five.
1: We won't see five in an hour. Two.
2: Oh, no, you'll see two right away. Three?
1: All right. Now, when I see three, you have to take your medicine. And what do you know? You see that car ahead?
2: Yeah. Oh, Mom, that isn't fair. Not the first car. We didn't really start yet.
1: Oh, yes, we did. See? Ohio.
2: Aw.
1: One down, two to go.
2: No more out of states. Uh-oh.
1: That doesn't look like a California plate to me, is it?
2: Oh, yes, it is, Mom.
1: Oh, you're right. Well, still two to go. Oh, the things I have to do to make you take a perfectly harmless little medicine.
2: I don't like that junk.
1: I'm beginning to believe that.
0: All right, now let's stop that record. Our goofy engineer, he put the... I wanted Artie Shaw's Perfidia. Well, which one's that? Is that that Perez somebody or something? It sounded like a free holy spinning there or something. Well, anyway, folks, you guys and dolls, this is old Al, your DJ pal, and I've got time for a couple of more phone requests here. For the 7 o'clock news. Hey, here's a call, one of the buttons there. Let me get the... Hello? Hello, who's this?
2: Mom.
1: Hi. Yes?
2: How far do we have to go?
1: Tonight? Oh, about 100 miles.
2: Well, when will we get to San Diego?
0: 14, oh. You're a little young.
1: Tippy, what's wrong?
2: Oh, nothing.
0: Yeah.
1: Does your stomach ache again?
2: Oh, no, honest, Mom, I'm okay. It doesn't hurt at all.
0: You what?
2: I want us to play the game.
1: It does hurt, doesn't it?
0: Right.
1: I think we better stop at the next place and give you those drops.
0: Fine.

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And listen again Sunday night on most of these same stations for an entirely new story of Gunsmoke in America's early West. Make Gunsmoke a listening habit, and you'll readily appreciate the sentiments of critics who have given this thrilling, realistic program their generous applause. Gunsmoke, at the Star's address. And now we bring back to our Hollywood soundstage Harry Bartell, starring in tonight's production, To None, a Deadly Drug, a tale well calculated to keep you in suspense.

0: There are certain things a druggist learns in the School of Pharmacy, certain things that have nothing to do with chemistry or toxicology or physiology. He learns the code of ethics, and he reads the oath of Hippocrates, and he knows that it applies to him as well as to the physician. To none will I give a deadly drug, even if solicited, nor will I counsel such. To none, a deadly drug. Yes, there are certain things a druggist learns in the School of Pharmacy. But no one tells him how to track down a woman with a common name, driving an unknown car, on any one of three heavily traveled routes toward an unknown destination. For that, he gets the sheriff.
1: No, she didn't say where she was heading.
2: Are you sure she didn't tell your wife while you were in the back there?
1: Marion can't remember.
2: Is she okay? She kind of just sits there.
1: A little shocked, maybe.
2: Foster, I just don't see how you expect us to stop this woman. We got no license number, no make a car, last name is Smith. You don't know where she's heading, and with the traffic that we have here,
1: We've got to stop her. What time is it?
2: 10 to 7. You said the first dose was at 7?
1: That's right. Hello.
3: Mr. Foster?
1: Yes, yes?
3: Ready on your call to San Francisco.
1: Oh, thank you. Hello, Dr. Peters?
4: This is Dr. Peters.
1: Doctor, this is Cal Foster. I got your number from a prescription. I'm a pharmacist in Manxville, Foster's Pharmacy.
4: Yes?
1: You treated a child named Tippy Smith, about 12 or 13, a Navy man's son. You wrote a prescription for Belladonna and Phenobarbital.
4: I think I recall. Go ahead.
1: Well, I made a mistake. He got digitalis instead, the same dosage.
4: What?
1: Digitalis.
4: Well-built, rugged boy, blonde hair, pretty mother?
1: Yes, that's right.
4: Yes, I remember. Is he alive?
1: We can't find them. They're on the road. That's why I called.
4: Well, I'll do anything I can. Digitalis in that dosage.
1: Do you know anything about them, where they might be going, to make a car?
4: No. Well, they were new in the city, their first visit to me. Look, I'm at home, but her address will be in my files downtown.
1: Just a minute, please. Sheriff, if we get her address, can we find her license number?
2: Well, sure, from Sacramento, if it's a California license and if it's current. But it'll take time. It's too long, and that's for sure.
1: We've got to try. Doctor, will you get her address?
4: I'm on my way. I'll call back.
2: I don't know what we can do until we find that license number.
1: Can't you set up roadblocks? Call the State Highway Patrol.
2: Where are we going to set up those blocks?
1: Well, she's only been gone 20 minutes. How far has she driven?
2: 12, 15 miles, maybe. But which road? We don't even know where she's heading.
1: Husband's ship was coming in. Where would a Navy ship come in?
2: Oh, that's easy. San Diego, Long Beach, San Pedro, Port Hueneme. She's on 399 or 99 or maybe 466. Now, we don't know. So I call the Highway Patrol for an all-points bulletin. I want a roadblock for a woman and a kid. No car description, no license number. We don't know what road they're on. They're going to laugh at me. It's too late anyway, Foster. We only got three patrolmen who could even get in the vicinity. Now, you got to forget the roadblock.
1: Well, we've got to do something. We can't sit here and let this kid kill himself in 5 minutes.
2: All right. What do we do?
5: They're probably playing their game. Mrs. Smith and Tippy.
1: What?
5: Their game.
1: What game?
5: They were going to play a game before he had to take his medicine. When he lost the game, he had to take it.
2: Foster, you better do something for your wife.
1: All right, now look, Marion, snap out of it, do you hear?
5: They were going to play a game. He gets bored on the road, so they play games and listen to the radio and
1: name. They do what?
5: Play games and listen to the radio.
1: Sheriff, the radio, KRNX, we can call them.
2: Yeah. Yeah, you know, that might work at that. That's the only station most people can get in the valley on their car radios anyway. Here, give me the phone. Come on.
3: Operator.
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2: That's right, quick.
3: You can dial that number, sir.
2: Look, this is Sheriff Gibbs, and I haven't got time. Now get it.
3: Just a moment, sir. The line's busy, sir. It's their disc jockey. He takes phone requests. He's always busy when he's on.
2: Look, this is an emergency. I want you to break in.
3: I'll try again, sir.

0: Hello, this is Al, your DJ pal. What's your musical pleasure?
1: This is Sheriff Gibbs. I want you to make an announcement.
0: Oh, yeah, sure. It's Sheriff Gibbs. Sheriff Gibbs, kids, and he wants to make an announcement. You running for sheriff again, Sheriff?
1: Listen, Joker, this is Gibbs, and it is an emergency.
0: Yeah, I know. He says it's an emergency, cats. There's one in every crowd, kids. Somebody's always got to get in the act. Now, look, fella,
1: Mister,
0: just let me
1: have
0: somebody your
1: kidding.
0: Request.
1: Let me
0: come on
1: here,
0: now.
1: Man.
0: Come on, I got
1: Hello.
0: All the phones going here.
1: Hello,
0: come
1: Al.
0: Now, what, you want to
1: Al, will you
0: record?
1: Shut up?
0: Huh?
1: This is Cal Foster at the pharmacy. I just sold the wrong medicine to a woman named Smith for her son. They're on the road now. We can't contact them. He's supposed to take it at 7. We think they might be listening.
0: You serious?
1: Of course I'm serious. I want you to announce that the medicine just sold to a Mrs. Smith at Foster's Pharmacy in Manxville is the wrong medicine. It's deadly. She's to call me immediately.
0: Well, yeah, I got it, but... Listen, if you think I'm sticking my neck out for a lawsuit on account of a phone call, you're nuts, but you're nuts. How do I know you're Foster?
1: I sold you $10 worth of wheat germ last week, you remember?
0: A wheat germ. Yeah, I guess you did.
2: Well, hell, kid, I guess you're kind of curious. You heard one side of a pretty strange conversation. Now then, your old pal's going to stick his neck way out and make an announcement. If I'm not on the air tomorrow, it means I was wrong. The guy that called first really was the sheriff. Sheriff of Manxville. I hope. Because if he asked me to make an important announcement, and if it's a phony...
3: Kid, for heaven's sake, find some music, will you?
2: Dead.
3: Anything
2: but
3: that silly chatter.
2: Here's
3: turn it off. Okay.
2: It's about a lady named...
3: Hey, where are we? Oh, somewhere on U.S. 99 going to meet your dad. Man, what do you think I see on that car up ahead?
4: Oh, no, it's a California plate.
3: Oh, no, it isn't. It's orange and black. It's New York. Ah, and that's two plates. One to go.
4: Well, go slower, will you, Mom?
3: Slower? So I won't catch up on any more out-of-state cars? Mm-mm. You're gonna take your medicine.

0: Well, Foster, it's almost 7. Oh, we'd have heard by now. I guess they weren't listening to the radio.
1: I guess not.
0: Well, that announcement, that took guts. I sure hate to see it get wasted.
2: I gave him a comic book. I did, Cal. I didn't mean to hurt him.
1: Darling, nobody thinks you meant to hurt him. Here, sit down. Now, take some of this. It'll make you feel better.
2: No, I'm all right. I've got to think.
1: Maybe she didn't say where she was going.
2: Tippy was looking at the magazine. I was by the cash register. She was about to tell me, and then she saw Tippy. The ship's coming into San.
0: San?
2: San something.
0: San Pedro, San Diego. She'd take 99 either one.
1: Well, can you send out that information for a roadblock?
0: Yeah, if there's a highway patrol officer on 99, he might try without a description. But one officer trying to handle all those cars, I don't know.
1: Well, how about the places she'd stop? She has to get water for the kid, for the medicine. Where would she stop?
0: Oh, there are 10 restaurants to a mile down there. She's probably around Starrett by now. Let's see, how'd we tell which one she'd pick? Oh, the kid might have taken it by now anyway.

0: Mom.
1: Yes?
0: Suppose I'm well by the time you see the other license plate. Suppose my stomach doesn't ache anymore.
1: Yes?
0: Do I still have to take it?
1: You sure do. You don't want to be sick to meet your dad, do you?
0: Mom.
1: Hmm?
0: Look what I found in the glove compartment. Your old earring.
1: Oh, that's interesting.
0: Look at it, Mom. Look at it.
1: What's going on here? Why the sudden interest in my old jewelry?
0: Oh, nothing.
1: Why, you little sneak. That car that passed, it has a Texas plate.
0: Well, I almost fooled you.
1: Okay. It's the medicine for you. It's past 7 anyway.
0: Well, I need a glass of water for it.
1: Oh, we'll stop at a restaurant. There's one. Ooh, no, it looks pretty scroungy. Look for a nice one.
0: Okay. I'll look.
1: I'll just bet you will.
2: Name the restaurant, Sheriff. All of them, please.
3: Well, let's see. There's Tepet's. And then just about a block. Cappy's. Lasky's.
2: Mm-hmm.
3: The A.M. Cafe.
2: I remember that. Oh, she wouldn't take a boy in there. It's dirty.
3: Yeah. Now, past Starrett. I think it's a Green Bowl.
2: Mm.
3: Yeah. In the Valley Cafe. Look, there's 50 of them.
2: Please, please.
3: Further on, let me see. I think that, what's it, Merritt's?
2: Yeah.
3: And then Tiny's.
2: Oh, I remember Tiny's. The big place with all the glass and the big neon chicken on
3: yeah,
2: the highway.
3: Yeah, that's the one. That's
2: okay, I'll give me the phone.
4: Oh, honey.
2: Well, that's where I'd stop. It is.
5: Operator.
6: Yes, ma'am?
1: How about some ice cream after the medicine tip?
0: Okay. I want chocolate, please.
6: All right, and what would you like?
1: Oh, a dish of vanilla for me. And a glass of water for my boy's medicine, please.
0: Oh, I'm okay now, Mom. Honest.
6: He's just like my little boy. They all hate medicine.
1: Oh, this one's impossible. Thank you. 15 drops. You want to count them, Tip? I might get an extra one in by mistake.
0: Oh, no.
1: 1, 2, 3, 4, 5, 6, 7, 8, 9, 10, 11, 12, 13, 14, 15. Okay, pal, there it is.
0: Mom.
1: Mm-hmm.
0: It smells funny.
1: You drink it, or I'll tell your dad what a baby you were about it.
6: But he's drinking.
0: All right.
6: Stop! Stop
2: what?
6: It!
2: What?
6: Oh, what?
2: I'm sorry. Are you Mrs. Smith?
1: Yes.
2: What? Take the phone. Take the phone, please.
1: The phone? But how?
7: Hello? Oh, no. No, it couldn't be. Oh. Oh, yes, thank you.
0: Mom, are you sick?
1: Sick? Oh, maybe a little. Maybe just a little bit.
8: It's news when it happens, a drugstore mistake, because it almost never does happen. Stories of mistaken prescriptions in the profession of pharmacy are practically non-existent. When it does occur, it can ruin a man, because this profession is hard on its own when one falls short. It can ruin a man, or it can mold him.
2: What'll happen to this, Cal? This store? It's your life.
3: I don't know. I started from scratch once before.
2: I know. But it's not fair. It wasn't your fault at all.
3: It's my pharmacy, darling. Anyway, don't worry.
2: Will they take your license?
3: I don't know. That isn't what matters. It's the people.
2: The people?
3: The people we know, my customers. They come in blindly, they put their lives in my hands. And that's what'll hurt, even if I keep my license.
2: Oh.
3: Hello, Mrs. Smith. Where's Tippy?
1: In the car. He's tired.
3: I don't know what to say.
1: There's nothing to say. And there's nothing for you to say either, Mrs. Foster. I didn't really come all the way back to talk.
3: Why did you come back, Mrs. Smith?
1: Why? Well, so you could give me Tippy's medicine.

Suspense. In which Harry Bartell, with Charlotte Lawrence and Eve McVeigh, starred in tonight's presentation of To None a Deadly Drug. Next week, the story of man's assault against nature. We call it The Mountain. That's next week on...

0: Suspense is produced and transcribed by Anthony Ellis. Tonight's script was written by Hank Searles. The music was composed by Rennie Garrigan and conducted by Wilbur Hatch. Featured in the cast were Virginia Eiler, Sammy Ogg, High Aberback, Larry Thor, Jack Crucian, and John Stevenson.
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0: Autolite and its 98,000 dealers bring you Mr. Jack Benny in tonight's presentation of Suspense.
1: Tonight, Autolite, following a popular trend, anticipates the strange disappearance of experimental rocket ship Y-272B. The time, the year 2053. The place, the planet Mars. The star, Mr. Jack Benny.
0: Say, Hap, that was quite a speech you made last night. 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

0: The card. Do you have the card yet?
1: One more run through the machine.
0: Turing, when do you think the Earth rocket is arriving?
1: Tomorrow. But if the Grand Council wanted the card before now, they should have asked me before now.
0: Is that it? Let me see it.
1: Here.
0: 13756. Zeno. Assembly line worker. Atomic escalator factory. Turing, this is the man for the job?
1: He has the specifications called for.
0: An assembly line worker. Why, it's incredible. Incredible.
2: Yes? Yes, right away. You may go in now, Zeno. The Grand Council is ready for you.

0: 13756 called Zeno. Come forward.
1: Yes, sir.
0: Zeno, the Grand Council of Mars has a mission for you to perform.
1: Me? A mission?
0: You have been selected because of the qualities shown on your work and identity card, Form 42-A. Set habit patterns, attention to detail, no strong emotional or biological drives, and complete suppression of imagination.
1: Well, I always pride myself.
0: Do not speak unless questioned, Zeno. The Grand Council has other important matters of state.
1: Of course, of course.
0: You have heard the telepathone broadcast that an armed rocket from the planet Earth is approaching Mars.
1: Hmm? Oh, I did hear something about it, yes.
0: Their course has been plotted as bringing them to a landing on the plane outside the city at 10:14 tomorrow morning.
1: 10:14. You know, I wouldn't mind seeing that.
0: You will see it, Citizen Zeno.
1: Me?
0: You.
1: Well, I'd certainly like to, but I'm due in the atomic escalator factory at 8. I'm on stair treads, you know, and...
0: We've arranged a leave from your job.
1: Leave? Well, I'm not arguing with the Grand Council, but I've got a pretty important job there, and...
0: 13756, you've been selected to meet and deal with the Earth rocket.
1: Me?
0: You will put Plan X into operation.
1: Plan X?
0: Citizen Zeno, every Martian for the last 50 years has been thoroughly grounded in Plan X... if and when a rocket should come from the Earth.
1: Oh. Oh, Plan X. Oh, you see, I thought you said Plan X, of course.
0: Then you understand and accept the responsibility.
1: Oh, anything to help out.
0: Those assisting you on the mission will be in contact with you.
1: Good, good.
0: Have the other council members any questions?
2: No, I don't believe so.
0: 13756 called Zeno. You are now officially operating under the provisions of... Plan X.
1: Well, thank you. I took the aerial transmission belt directly home. Let them get along without me at the escalator factory if they could. Besides, it was almost quitting time. I went to bed early that night. Tomorrow was going to be a big day. Plan X. Out of the whole population of Mars, I was picked to carry out Plan X. Oh, I'll admit I had my criticisms of the Grand Council in the past, but this restored my confidence in them. Yes, sir. They couldn't have picked a better Martian. I think I'll have a second cup of Ostrich, Mother.
3: Zeno, you haven't time. You'll be late for the factory as it is.
1: As I told you, Mother, I'm on leave. Orders of the Grand Council.
3: Oh, yes, of course, Plan X. But will the Grand Council care if you don't get your job back?
1: There won't be any trouble. They couldn't replace me in stair treads, and they know it. Pass the Gorot, will you, Mother?
3: Here. But it's fattening, Zeno.
1: Well, I got a hard task coming up, Mother. I owe it to myself.
3: And you will be careful, Zeno.
1: Oh, Mother, if I've told you once, I've told you 1,000 times. It's just an invasion rocket from that stupid planet Earth. So will you stop worrying?
3: Ah, you're just like your father was, Zeno. Too brave for your own good.
1: I am? Well, it's nothing, really. I took my time going over to the field where the Earth rocket was to land. I got there at 10, with not another soul around. Another few minutes, and I had my pocket radar screen working. Yep, the rocket was coming in, right on time. Then I could hear it out in space, and soon after that I could see it, bearing our first visitors from Earth. Gee, I was thinking they must be a brave crew. I almost felt sorry for them.

0: It wasn't a bad landing. Not the greatest, but not bad. After another 10 minutes, a port in the side of the rocket started to swing open, and I walked over. If I do say it myself, I made quite an impression.
1: Commander. Commander, look.
2: Great Scott, what is it?
1: Commander, I think we've met our first Martian.
3: All right, keep back, everybody. Dr. Fielding and I will deal with it. Him, whatever it is. Hand me the Martian kit, Parker.
2: All ready, sir.
3: Come on, Fielding. We'll be ready for anything.
1: Right, Commander. Incredible. Absolutely incredible.
2: I'll try to talk to him.
3: We Earth people. We friends. Friends? We come from out there.
2: Blast that Fielding. I feel like a fool.
1: Let me try, Commander. We bring you presents. Here. We bring you beads, cloths of many colors. Take them.
0: You wouldn't have something a little more conservative?
2: Fielding, he speaks Esperanto.
1: Incredible, incredible.
0: Gentlemen, welcome to Mars.
2: It's almost as if he was expecting us.
0: Oh, yes, for some days now. Ever since you left Earth, as a matter of fact.
2: You hear that, Fielding?
1: Commander, we may very well be in the presence of a superior race.
0: Well, thank you.
2: You say you expected us? Everyone expected us?
0: Oh, certainly.
2: But you're here alone.
0: Yes. Well, unfortunately, all other adult Martians are, shall we say, unavailable.
2: For how long?
0: Not wishing to pry, but how long are you staying?
2: Well, they've taken to the hills, have they?
3: No need to be afraid of us. No need at all.
1: There's no one in your city over there?
0: Mainly unavailable. But I'll be glad to show you around. Martian hospitality, you know.
1: Amazing. Can we go right away, Commander? I'll get Connie.
2: You can call her, Fielding. But we don't want to blunder into a trap.
3: All right, men. Haul in. Parker, take 3 men and stay here for rocket guard.
2: Yes, sir.
3: Ready, Fielding?
1: All set, Commander. Connie, I want you to meet our first Martian.
4: Dr. Fielding, I don't believe it.
1: Miss Morrison, this is,
0: 13756. Call Zeno.
1: Miss Morrison, this is Zeno.
4: How do you do?
0: Well, how do you do?
4: Incredible. But he's almost handsome in a strange way. And he speaks our language.
2: Maybe a trick of some kind.
3: Expedition force, on to...
0: It's a little difficult to pronounce.
3: On to the city!
0: We march into the city, which, of course, appeared quite deserted. Plan X. I show them a few of the sites, the canals, the Og factory, and the hall of the Grand Council. I was walking alongside of Connie, Miss Morrison, who was most unlike the women of Mars. I caught myself showing off, riding the aerial transmission belt with one hand. Finally, I took them all to the art museum.
1: Oh, Commander, this place, this civilization, it's fantastic, fantastic.
4: Look at this sculpture, Dr. Fielding, the line, the detail. I've never seen anything so beautiful.
0: It's nothing, really.
4: Zeno, you don't mean that you'd...
0: Well, no. You see, I work at an atomic escalator factory. I'm in stair treads.
3: Everybody, over here. Look at this.
1: Oh, what is it?
2: What isn't that what...
3: Zeno, is this what I think it is?
0: Hmm? I'll have to read the nameplate. Oh, yes, a flying saucer. From 1952, your calendar. 100 years old.
1: 1952, the year of the flying saucers. Then they did come from Mars.
0: Oh, yes.
3: But none of them ever landed on Earth. Why?

0: looks like a weapon of some kind.
1: Oh, yes. Yeah, you see, it's a paralyzer ray. It's 300 years old.
2: But why do you have it in a museum?
0: You don't mean that weapons like this are 300 years obsolete?
1: Well, you might say that, yes. You see, no adult Martian has carried a weapon for hundreds of years.
0: Well, why not?
1: Why should we?
2: But to defend yourself.
1: Well, we just have no aggressive impulses, that's all.
0: Well, if someone struck you, wouldn't you strike back?
1: I couldn't. But it doesn't matter. No one could strike me.
0: No Martian, that is.
1: Yes. We've never had any trouble.
0: Zeno, you're in the diplomatic service?
1: The escalator game.
0: Yet you were delegated to meet us.
1: Yes, by the Grand Council. You see, we stopped having diplomats handle our important missions years ago. Again, nothing personal, of course.
0: I see. But you are empowered to deal with us.
1: Deal with you? I certainly am.
0: Good. Now, it seems logical to me that we should work out a mutual defense pact. Not right now, of course.
3: Mr. Zeno! Mr. Zeno!
0: Who's that?
2: Well, it looks like children.
3: We have to see you, Mr. Zeno.
1: Just some little friends of mine.
2: Oh, they're darling.
1: What's the problem, Ormy?
3: We're building something, and we're all out of uranium. We need some right away, and...
4: Zeno, does he mean real uranium?
1: Oh, of course, Dr. Fielding. Oh, it won't hurt them a bit.
3: We have to have it right away, Mr. Zeno. We just have to have it.
0: This city was deserted. Where did these children come from?
1: Oh, you know how it is with kids when they get to playing.
3: You'll get the uranium for us, won't you, Mr. Zeno? Will you?
4: Fascinating. What are they playing, Zeno?
0: Yes. What's the game?
1: I don't think you've heard of it, Commander. It's called Plan X.

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1: Say, Harlow, do you like to make speeches?
0: Sure, Hap, especially about the Autolite Stay Full battery. Friends, Romans, motorists, lend me your ears while I praise the greatest of the great, the incomparable Autolite Stay Full. The battery that needs water only 3 times a year in normal car use. The battery that gives longer life as proved by tests conducted according to accepted life cycle standards. The famous Autolite Stay Full has over 3 times the liquid reserve of ordinary batteries. And because every positive plate is protected by fiberglass retaining mats to reduce shedding and flaking, the Autolite Stay Full just naturally gives longer life than ordinary batteries.
1: And where can one get this glorious battery?
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2: And I'll tell you where you can get an Autolite Stay Full, the battery that needs water only 3 times a year in normal car use.
0: And remember, from bumper to tail light, you're always right with Autolite. And now, Autolite brings back to our Hollywood soundstage Mr. Jack Benny in Elliot Lewis's production of Plan X, a tale well calculated to keep you in suspense.

0: For the next week, I showed the Earth expedition around the city, signed a few treaties, and had several long conversations with Miss Morrison. Well, not too long, but I felt we were building a solid friendship. It was too bad it was coming to an end.
1: You're not going out again this evening, Zeno?
0: Mother, so I've been out two evenings in a row. It doesn't have to be fatal, you know.
1: This is the time of year you always get that chest cold.
0: Oh, chest cold, chest cold. Anyway, Mother, I have to go over to the rocket.
1: Don't they plan to go back to Earth tomorrow?
0: They plan to, yes. Miss Morrison promised to take a little farewell walk with me this evening.
1: Don't let her keep you out in the moonlight too long, Zeno.
0: Mother, why, that's the most ridiculous thing
1: I... You just don't know how attractive you are.
0: Now, Mother, Miss Morrison and I are merely friends. And to think of anything beyond that is just...
2: Mr. Zeno! Mr. Zeno! We're almost finished the game, Mr. Zeno.
0: Good, good. All finished, Army?
2: Just about. It's tomorrow morning at 8:45, isn't it?
0: 8:45. Anything else you need, Army? I mean, any...

0: More uranium?
1: No, I just wanted to make sure it was 8:45. Well, see you in the morning, Mr. Zeno. Goodbye, Mr. Zeno.
0: See you in the morning, Army.
2: Such a cute little fellow, Zeno. And smart.
0: Is he? Mother, you have no idea. The Earth expedition was camped beside their rocket, getting ready for takeoff the next day. Connie, Miss Morrison, waved when she saw me coming. I waved back, and then she smiled at me, and I smiled back. It was a beautiful evening. We walked out over the plain, Connie and I, and then we sat down quite close. Connie lit a cigarette, and I opened up a package of Gurkhog.
2: Zeno?
0: Yes, Connie. Miss Morrison.
2: Connie. How is it you're not married, Zeno? Don't Martians believe in it?
0: Oh, definitely. But there's Mother and...
2: And what?
0: Connie, you don't find me a little bit strange?
2: You mean because you're a Martian?
0: Not exactly. You see, even to Martian girls, I'm a little bit strange.
2: I find you very attractive, Zeno.
0: Really?
2: You're from a superior race?
0: Well...
2: The commander may not see it, but Dr. Fielding does, and I do. Your civilization, your culture, and you.
0: Actually, I'm...
2: What are the other Martians like? You know, I seem to feel there are people all around watching, waiting, and yet we've seen only you.
0: And the children, of course.
2: Yes, and the children. They've been playing around the rocket all day.
0: Yes, yes.
2: Zeno, what'll happen to this planet, this beautiful planet, when the next Earth rocket comes? And the next one?
0: Connie.
2: I'd almost like to stay here. Or I wish we'd never come. None of us.
0: Connie, there's something I...
2: What, Zeno? What is it?
0: It's just that it's getting cold. Maybe we better go back. I walked with Connie back to the rocket, and then I went home. There was a message on the autophonopad. The Grand Council wanted to see me at once. You sent for me, gentlemen?
3: 13756 called Zeno. You are nearing the completion of Plan X.
0: I hope my work has been satisfactory.
3: You were selected for certain qualifications, Zeno. Set habit patterns, attention to detail, no strong emotional drives.
0: I remember, yes.
3: You have assumed a responsibility based on those qualifications.
0: I suppose you might put it that way.
3: Are you still prepared to discharge that responsibility?
0: Well, I think you might as well know that it's been my criticism in the past, as well as that of a lot of other taxpayers, that the Grand Council interferes entirely too much in the private lives of, well, what I mean to say...
3: Are you prepared to discharge your responsibility?
0: What about Connie? I mean, Miss Morrison. Isn't there some way...
3: You know that there is not.
0: Well, I suppose not, no.
3: Plan X will then be completed.
0: I assure the Grand Council, at 8:45 tomorrow morning, Plan X will be completed. I didn't sleep well that night. Mother was worried when I hadn't any appetite in the morning. She thought it was the start of one of my chest colds. Purposely, I didn't go out to the rocket until almost 8:40. They were blasting the motors, getting ready to take off.
2: Zeno, I thought you weren't coming.
0: I overslept, Connie. That is, I didn't really oversleep, but...
2: The children have been here for an hour.
1: We're just about finished playing, Mr. Zeno.
0: Oh, good, Army. Did you win the game? Plan X?
1: I think so. We'll know in a minute, Mr. Zeno.
2: They're so intense. Are the children on Mars always that way, Zeno?
0: Well, not always, no.
4: Ah, come to see us off, did you, Zeno? Good boy. We counted on you.
0: Well, thank you.
4: Come over here, Fielding.
5: Yes, Commander.
4: Connie, Fielding, Zeno here has been so helpful to us that I've come to a decision.
0: That's very nice of you, but I'm pretty well stocked up on beads right now.
4: Kind of a present. Zeno, I've decided to invite you to come with us to Earth.
0: To Earth?
4: How about it, Zeno? We're taking off in 16 minutes at 9 o'clock. How about it?
0: Well, it's not that I don't appreciate your thinking of me, but Mother would worry and...
4: You see, we need you, Zeno.
2: That's not true.
4: Well, I'm afraid it is. You see, I think Zeno is a much more important man than a worker in an elevator factory.
0: Escalator. I'm in stair trance.
4: And if we have Zeno along the next time we come back to Mars, we'd be much less likely to run into, well, an ambush.
5: I'm afraid he's right, Connie.
2: He's not right.
4: How about it, Zeno?
0: Thanks, but no.
6: Commander, those kids, they've got some sort of a ray gun set up.
4: Fielding. Is it real fielding?
6: It looks like it, Commander.
4: Get Zeno over in front of us, quick. Now they can't shoot without hitting him. Get your gun out, Parker.
6: You mean the kids, Commander?
4: If we have to, yes. Tell them not to fire on us, Zeno.
0: I'm sorry, Connie. Really sorry.
2: Oh, it's all right, Zeno. Do what you have to do.
1: Shall we shoot, Mr. Zeno?
4: Have your gun ready, Parker.
0: It wouldn't do any good, Commander. All right, Army. Plan X.

0: Did you fire, Parker?
1: Me, sir? Fire a gun? Why, I couldn't. I couldn't do a thing like that.
0: No, of course you couldn't. I don't know what made me ask.
2: The rocket. Its motors have stopped. Its motors have stopped, Commander.
0: Well, we aren't going anywhere, are we?
3: Someone said something about going back to Earth.
2: Back to Earth?
3: Oh, no. Of course not.
4: Everybody all right?
3: What happened, Commander? What happened?
4: Nothing, really. It's just that Ormy and his little friends built a maturity ray. It takes people who are, shall we say, less advanced and increases their IQ by several thousand years.
2: That's amazing.
4: Child's play.
0: Zeno, do you mean to say...
4: Commander, Dr. Fielding, Parker, Connie, permit me to congratulate you as fellow Martians.
2: Utterly amazing.
4: Connie...
3: Look, here come the Martians.
0: Our fellow Martians, thousands of them. They're coming to welcome us.
4: Connie...
3: Oh, look at them. Oh, they look so handsome, so intelligent, so...
4: Connie.
3: Yeah, excuse me, Zeno. I'll be back, Commander. I have to go to them. I'll be back.
4: Well, she did like me for a while. Before Plan X. But she did like me. Even just for a while. That's something, isn't it?

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Tonight's star, Mr. Jack Benny. This is Harlow Wilcox again, speaking for Autolite, world's largest independent manufacturer of automotive electrical equipment. Autolite is proud to serve the greatest names in the industry. 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Our Autolite family is a worldwide family, and numbers among its members some 30,000 men and women in Autolite plants in the United States, Canada, and many foreign countries, and the 18,000 people who have invested a portion of their savings in Autolite, as well as thousands of Autolite distributors and dealers, and the many leading manufacturers who use Autolite products as original equipment. Our Autolite family will salute the Dodge Division of Chrysler Corporation on the next Autolite Suspense program on television. If you live in a television area, check the day and time of Suspense so that you'll be sure to see this program. Next week, the dramatic report of a man's desperate race for freedom. A true story with names and places changed in order to protect the lives of the principals. The story is called The Man Who Cried Wolf. Our star, Mr. Jeff Chandler. That's next week on

0: Suspense is transcribed and directed by Elliot Lewis, with music composed by Lucian Morowick and conducted by Lud Gluskin. Plan X was written for Suspense by Richard Powell. Featured in tonight's cast were Mary Jane Croft, Norma Varden, John McIntyre, Truda Marson, Howard McNear, William Conrad, Jack Crucian, Joseph Kearns, and Stuffy Singer.
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2: Yes. Oh, that was a fine meal. Leave for the club anytime.
3: Yeah. Well, you can all sit here, Quinny.
2: Oh, yes. You just drop that chair for Mr. Peters.
3: There you are, Mr. Peters.
4: Thank you.
2: You all know Peters? This is Mr. Steingart.
5: How do you do, Peters?
3: Well, I know
2: and
3: you.
2: Mr. DeGallia.
5: I believe we've met.
3: Yes,
2: oh, you
3: are
2: know each other.
3: Mm-hmm.
2: And the one who just drew up your chair, Mr. Rankin.
6: Oh, all right. Thanks for the chair.
2: Well, I guess we're all acquainted.
3: To get back to our table discussion, Quinny.
2: Oh, yes. But how about some coffee? All of us, huh?
3: No. All right.
2: All right, fine. Oh, John. Well, now, Steingart, as I said, there are only a half dozen stories in the world. Now, what is more to the point, there's every...
7: Yes, sir?
2: Coffee, John. Anything else, anybody?
5: No.
7: Yes, sir.
2: Now, let me see, where was I? Oh, yes. Human relations are so simple and yet so fundamental that they can be eternally played upon, redressed, and reinterpreted in every language, in every age. They remain inexhaustible in the possibility of variations.
5: Well, that's true, of course, yeah.
3: Mm, that's very possible.
2: Well, now, you take the eternal triangle, two men and a woman, or two women and a man. Its variations extend into the thousands. That right, Rankin?
3: Yeah, in a way.
2: In a way, yes. Oh, good, John. Yes, just set them right down there, please.
3: I'm afraid we can't see eye to eye, Quinny. I believe there are situations, original situations, that are independent of your human emotions and exist just because they are situations, accidental and nothing else.
2: As, for instance?
3: Well, I can cite an ordinary one that happens to come to my mind.
2: Yeah.
3: Now, in a group of five men, such as we are here, a theft takes place. One man is the thief. Which one?
2: Well, now, I should say...
3: Yeah, but now, I'd like to know what emotion that interprets. And yet, it certainly is an original theme. It's at the bottom of a whole literature.
5: Oh, not the same thing at all.
2: I could answer that the situation you give can be traced back to the commonest of human emotions, curiosity.
5: Yeah, I think Quinny has you there, Rankin.
2: Why, the whole art of a detective story consists in the statement of the problem. Why, anyone can do it. I can do it. Steingart can do it.
5: Oh, no, I don't...
2: Rankin, I believe even you can do it.
3: Very generous of you.
2: The solution doesn't count. It's usually banal. It should be prohibited. What interests us is, can we guess it?
3: Yes, I suppose that's true.
2: Every crime expresses itself in the terms of the picture puzzle that you feed to your six-year-old. It's only the variation that's interesting. Well, the well-known instance of the visitor at the club and the rare coin, for example. Of course, you all know that one.
5: No, I don't think so.
2: Oh, well, it's very well known. Seems a distinguished visitor is brought into a club. Dozen men say, present, dinner, long table, you know.
3: Mm-hmm.
2: Conversation finally veers round to curiosities and relics. One of the members then takes from his pocket what he announces is one of the rarest coins in existence.
3: Uh-huh.
2: Passes it around the table. Well, the coin travels back and forth. Everyone examines it, and the conversation goes to another topic. Oh, say the influence of the automobile on civilian life or some such intellectual club topic, you know.
5: I hope we're more
2: well, alive. All at once, the owner calls for his coin.
3: Yeah. And it's nowhere to be found.
2: Ah, yes. Everyone looks at everyone else. First, they suspect a joke.
5: That's
2: well, then it becomes serious. The coin is immensely valuable now, mind you. Who has taken it? The owner's a gentleman. He does the correct, idiotic thing, of course, and laughs. Says he knows someone's playing a practical joke on him, that the coin will be returned tomorrow.
3: Hmm.
2: Well, the others refuse to leave the situation so. One man proposes they all submit to a search. Everyone gives his consent till it comes to the stranger. I refuse to allow my person to be searched, says he. Very firm, very proud, very English. And I refuse to give the reason for my action. Well, there's another silence. The men eye him and then glance at one another. What's to be done? Nothing. There is etiquette. That magnificent inflated balloon. The visitor evidently has the coin, but he's their guest and etiquette protects him. It's a nice situation, eh? The table's cleared. A waiter removes a dish of fruit. And there, under the ledge of the plate, where it had been pushed, is the coin.
3: Well, that's not the way I heard it.
2: Banal explanation. Yes, of course. Solutions always should be. Well, at once, everyone is profuse with apologies. Whereupon the visitor rises and says, now, gentlemen, I can give you the reason for my refusal to be searched. There are only two known specimens of the coin in existence, and the second happens to be here in my vest pocket. Of course, the story is well invented, but the turn to it's very nice. It's very nice indeed.
3: Yes, well, I knew that story. The ending, though, it's too obvious to be invented.
2: Well,
3: the visitor should have had on him not another coin, but something absolutely different. Something, destructive, say, of a woman's reputation. And a great tragedy should have been threatened by the casual misplacing of the coin. Don't you think so?
5: Yes. Well, I've heard the same story told in a dozen different ways.
4: Oh, it's happened 100 times. It must be continually happening.
6: I know one extraordinary instance. In fact, the most extraordinary instance of this sort I've ever heard.
2: Why, Peters, you rascal. I see you've quietly been letting us dress the stage for you.
6: It's not a story that will please everybody.
2: Oh, why not?
6: Because you'll all want to know what no one can ever know.
2: Oh, has no conclusion, then.
6: Yes and no. As far as it concerns a woman, however, quite the most remarkable woman I've ever met, the story is complete.
5: Concerns a woman.
6: A woman.
2: And a crime. A crime of thievery, such as we've been discussing.
6: A crime of thievery, yes. Quite a story. I think, yes, I have just time before I catch my train to tell it to you.
0: For Suspense, Roma Wines are bringing you 100 in the Dark. 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
1: 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And now, Roma wines bring us back to the Artists and Writers Club, where 5 club members regaling themselves over after-dinner coffee are settling down to hear a story told by a guest, a certain Mr. Peters. His is a narrative well calculated to keep his listeners in suspense.
6: Before I start, I wonder, would you ask the, John, I believe is his name?
2: Oh, John, yes. John, come here.
7: Yes, gentlemen.
6: John, I have a train to catch. Would you be good enough to get me out of here in exactly 15 minutes?
7: In 15 minutes, sir.
6: Thank you.
2: Well, you have our attention, Peters.
5: It concerns a woman. Do I know the woman?
6: Possibly. Probably, I should say, but no more than anybody else.
5: Ah, an actress.
6: What she's been in the past, I don't know. A promoter, I suppose, would better describe her. A very feminine woman, and yet as you shall see, with an unusual, instantaneous, masculine power of decision.
2: Oh, Peters, you're destroying your story. Your preface will bring an anticlimax.
6: Well, you shall be the judge. Of course, it should be particularly interesting to you, because I believe most of you are acquainted with the people involved. The names are, of course, disguises. Oh, yes. Mrs. Rita Kildare inhabited a charming bachelor girl studio, very elegant, of the duplex pattern, in one of the buildings just off Central Park West. She knew pretty nearly everybody in that indescribable society in New York that's drawn from all levels, that imposes but one condition for membership, and that is to be amusing.
2: Good phrase, that.
6: She had a certain amount of money, she knew a certain number of men in Wall Street affairs, and her studio was furnished with taste and even distinction. She was of any age. She might have suffered everything or nothing at all. In this mingled society, her invitations were eagerly sought, her dinners were spontaneous, and the discussions, though gay and usually daring, were invariably under the control of wit and good taste. On the Sunday night of this adventure, she had, according to her invariable custom, sent away her Filipino butler and invited to an informal chafing dish supper seven of her more congenial friends. At 7 o'clock, having finished dressing, she put in order her bedroom, which formed a sort of free passage between the studio and a small dining room with a kitchen beyond. Then, going into the studio, she struck a match and was about to light the candlesticks which illuminated the room, when the bell rang and a Mr. Flanders, a broker, compact, nervously alive, well-groomed, was waiting as she opened the door.
7: You're early.
8: On the contrary, dear lady, you are late.
7: Well, in any case, hello, and come on inside. Here, let me take your things.
8: Thank you. I'm the first, I suppose.
7: Well, of course. And since you are, you can be a very good boy and help me light these candles.
8: Delighted. Who's to be here tonight?
7: Oh, the Inners Jacksons.
8: Oh, I thought they were separated.
7: Not yet.
8: How interesting. Only you, dear lady, would dream of serving us a couple on the verge.
7: It is interesting, isn't it?
8: Assuredly. Where did you know Jackson?
7: Oh, through the Warings. Jackson's a rather, doubtful person, isn't he?
8: Let's call him a very sharp lawyer.
7: Oh?
8: They tell me, though, he's been gambling pretty much, in deep.
7: And how about yourself?
8: Who, me? I'm a bachelor, and if I lose my shirt, it makes no difference.
7: Is that possible?
8: Probable, even. Who else is coming?
7: Well, Maud Lyle, you know her.
8: I don't think so.
7: Oh, you do, too? You met her here some time ago, a journalist.
8: Oh, yes, I'd forgotten.
7: And Mr. Harris, a clubman, is coming. And the Stanley Cheevers.
8: Stanley Cheevers?
7: Mm-hmm.
8: Are we going to gamble?
7: Well, don't tell me you object.
8: Certainly not. Only the Cheevers, they play quite a game. Well united, and they have an unusual streak of good luck. By the way, it's Jackson, isn't it, who is so attractive to Mrs. Cheevers?
7: Quite right.
8: Oh, what a charming party. And where does Maud Lyle come in?
7: Oh, don't joke. She's in a desperate way.
8: And young Harris?
7: Oh, he's to make the salad and cream the chicken.
8: I see the whole party. I, of course, am to add the element of respectability.
7: Of what?
8: I apologize.
7: Yes, that's better.
8: No one, of course, knows who's coming.
7: No one, of course.
6: The Stanley Cheevers entered, a short, fat man with a vacant, fat face and a slow-moving eye, and his wife, voluble, nervous, overdressed, and pretty. Mr. Harris came with Maud Lyle, a woman, straight, dark, Indian, with great masses of somber hair, thick, quick lips, and eyes that rolled away from the person who was talking to her. The Enos Jacksons were late and still agitated as they entered. His forehead had not quite banished the scowl, nor her eyes the scorn. He was of the type that never lost his temper, but caused others to lose theirs. Mrs. Jackson seemed fastened to her husband by an invisible leash. He looked at her curiously and wondered what such a nature would do in a crisis, with a lurking sense of a woman who carried with her own impending tragedy. As soon as the company had been completed and the incongruity of the selection had been perceived, a smile of malicious anticipation ran the rounds, which the hostess cut short.
9: Well, now that everyone is here, this is the order of the night.
7: Now, you can quarrel all you want. You can whisper all the gossip you can think of about one about the other. But everyone is to be amusing. And also everyone is to help with the dinner. Nothing formal and nothing serious. We may all be bankrupt tomorrow, divorced, or dead. But tonight we will be gay. That's the invariable rule of this house. All right? And as for me for the cooking apron. Harris, please, you go to the kitchen and bring in the hors d'oeuvre.
9: Right you are.
10: May I be of any help?
7: Oh, thank you, Maud, darling. Of course, Mrs. Cheever.
11: Yes, dear.
7: You might come along, too.
11: Oh, you're right. Thank you.
7: Now, oh, darling, Maud.
10: Yes.
7: Please, tie me up and back, will you?
10: Oh. There you are.
7: Fine. Now, to get these rings off. Soap and water. All these things to do it. Ooh. There we are.
10: Your rings are so beautiful.
7: You like them? Thank you so much. They're very nice. There's only one there that's very valuable. The sapphire.
10: Beautiful.
11: Let me see. Oh, it must be very valuable.
7: It cost $10,000 6 years ago. It's been my talisman ever since. For the moment, however, I am cook.
11: Well, are you going to leave the rings out like that?
7: Of course.
10: Temptation, you know.
7: Oh. Now, I am the cook. Maud Lyle, you are the scullery maid. Harris is the chef, and we're under his orders. Mrs. Cheever, did you ever peel onions?
11: Good heavens, no.
7: Well, there are no onions to peel. All you'll have to do is help set the table.
6: Under their hostess's gay guidance, the seven guests began to circulate busily through the rooms, laying the table, grouping the chairs, arranging the flowers, and preparing the material for the chafing dishes. Mrs. Kildare, in the kitchen, ransacked the icebox and with her own hands shredded the chicken and measured the cream.
7: Flanders, now you carry this in carefully, mind you.
12: I'll guard it with my life.
7: Good boy. Oh, Cheever, stop watching your wife and put that salad bowl on the table. Everything ready, Harris?
6: All set.
7: All right. Everyone now. Everyone sit down. I'll be right in. Just a minute.
6: She went into her bedroom, took off her apron, and hung it in the closet. Then going to her dressing table, she drew the hat pin around which were her rings from the pincushion and carelessly slipped them on her fingers. All at once she frowned and looked quickly at her hand. Only two rings were there. The third ring, the sapphire, was missing.
10: Stupid.
6: She returned to her dressing table. Immediately, she stopped. She remembered quite clearly putting the hat pin through the three rings. She made no attempt to search further, but remained without moving, her fingers slowly drumming on the table, her head to one side, her lips drawn in a little between her teeth, listening with a frown to the babble from the outer room. Who had taken the ring? Each of her guests had had a dozen opportunities in the course of the time that she'd been busy in the kitchen.
13: Too much time before the mirror, dear lady.
7: Well, it's not Flanders.
6: Then she reconsidered.
7: Well, why not, though? It's clever. Who knows? Oh, I've got to think.
6: To gain time, she walked back slowly to the kitchen, her head bowed in thought, her thumb between her teeth.
7: Who on earth has taken that?
6: She ran over the characters of her guests and their situations as she knew them. Strangely enough, at each, her mind stopped upon some reason that might explain a sudden temptation.
7: Oh, well, I'll find out nothing this way. That's not the important thing to be just knowing. The important thing is to get that ring back.
6: And slowly, deliberately, she began to walk back and forth, her clenched hand beating the deliberate, rhythmic measure of her journey. 5 minutes later, as Harris, installed as chef over the chafing dish, was giving directions, spoon in the air, Mrs. Kildare came into the room like a lengthening shadow. Her entrance had been made with scarcely a perceptible sound, and yet each guest was aware of it at the same moment with a little nervous start.
12: Oh, heavens, dear lady. You came in on us like a Greek tragedy. What is it you have for us? A surprise?
7: I have something to say. Mr. Enos Jackson?
14: Yes, Mrs. Kildare?
7: Kindly do as I ask you.
14: Certainly.
7: Go to the door.
14: Go to the door?
7: Please.
14: Yes?
7: Lock it. Lock it and bring me the key.
13: Well, we got the key.
14: All right, here you are.
7: Thank you. Now the bedroom door. Would you do the same?
14: Of course.
13: It's a new game.
7: Thank you, Mr. Jackson. Mr. Cheever.
9: Yes?
7: Would you blow out all the candles except the candelabrum on the table?
9: Blow out all the candles?
7: Except the candelabrum.
15: Oh, for goodness sakes, Mrs. Kildare, what is it? I'm getting terribly worked up, really.
7: Maud Lyle.
15: Yes?
7: Put the candelabrum on this table. Here, oh, no, wait a minute, please. Mr. Jackson.
14: Yes?
7: First, clear off the table. I want nothing on it.
15: But Mrs. Kildare...
7: That's it. Now put down the candelabrum. That's the last candle. All right. Now listen. My sapphire ring has just been stolen.
16: Oh, you're joking.
7: No, the ring has been taken within the last 20 minutes. I'm not going to mince words. The ring has been taken and the thief is among you.
15: Oh, stolen? But Mrs. Kildare, is it possible?
7: Absolutely, Mrs. Cheever. There's not the slightest doubt. Three of you were in my bedroom when I placed my rings in the pincushion. Each of you has passed through there a dozen times since. My sapphire ring is gone, and one of you has taken it.
16: Well, I...
17: That's quite true. I was in the room when she took them off. The sapphire ring was on top.
7: Now listen. I'm not going to mince words. I'm not going to stand on ceremony. I'm going to have that ring
16: now,
7: back.
16: Now, my dear lady...
7: Listen to me. I'm going to have that ring back, and until I do, not a soul shall leave this room. I don't care who's taken it. All I want is my ring. Now, I'm going to make it possible for whoever took it to restore it without possibility of detection. The doors are locked and they'll stay locked. I am going to blow out the remaining candles in the candelabrum, and I am going to count to 100 slowly. You'll be in absolute darkness. No one will know or see what is done. But if at the end of that time the ring is not here on this table, I shall telephone the police and have every one in this room searched. Am I quite clear? Everyone take his place about the table, please. That's it. I will do very nicely. Now I will blow out the candles and count 100. No more, no less. Remember, either I get that ring or everyone in this room will be searched.

0: 1, 2, 3, 4, 5, 6, 7, 8, 9, 10, 11, 12, 13, 14, 15, 16, 17, 18, 19, 20, 21, 22, 23, 24, 25, 26, 27, 28, 29, 30, 31, 32, 33, 34, 35, 36, 37, 38, 39, 40, 41, 42, 43, 44, 45, 46, 47, 48, 49, 50.
1: What was that?
0: 51, 52, 53, 54, 55, 56, 57, 58, 59, 60. 61, 62, 63, 64, 65, 66, 67, 68, 69, 70.
1: Oh, for that.
0: 71, 72, 73, 74, 75, 76, 77, 78. Mr. Cheever, you may give it to me. Well, now that that's over, we can have a very gay little supper. Harris, will you help me light these candles, please?

0: And there you are, gentlemen.
1: Well, I say, Peters, old boy, that's not all.
0: Absolutely.
2: You mean the story ends there?
0: The story ends there.
3: But who took the ring?
0: Uh-huh.
3: What? It was never found out?
0: Never.
3: No clue?
0: None.
3: I'm not sure I like the story.
4: Well, it's no story at all.
1: Permit me, it is a story, and it is complete. In fact, I consider it unique, because it has none of the banalities of a solution, and leaves the problem even more confused than at the start.
5: Yeah, well, I don't see...
1: Oh, of course you don't, my dear Rankin. You do not see that any solution would be commonplace, whereas no solution leaves a true intellectual problem.
5: How so?
1: Well, now, observe. Now, each person present might have taken the ring. There was Flanders, a broker, just come a cropper. Maud Lyle, a woman on the ragged side of life, in desperate means. Either Mr. and Mrs. Cheever, suspected of being card sharps. By the way, a very good touch that, too, Peters.
5: Mm.
1: Mr. Innes Jackson, a sharp lawyer, or his wife, about to be divorced. Even Harris, concerning whom, very cleverly, Peters has said absolutely nothing, to make him quite the most suspicious of all. There are, therefore, seven solutions, all possible and all logical. But beyond this is left a great intellectual problem.
5: How so?
1: Well, was it a feminine or a masculine action to restore the ring when threatened with a search? Knowing that Mrs. Kildare's clever expedient of throwing the room into darkness made detection impossible. Was it a woman who lacked the necessary courage to continue? Or was it a man who repented his first impulse? Is a man or is a woman the greater natural criminal?
5: That's simple, Quinny. Woman took it, of course.
4: On the contrary, it was a man. For the second action was more difficult than the first.
3: Oh, man, certainly. The restoration of the ring was a logical decision.
5: Yeah. Well, I recognize most of those characters, Peters. Mrs. Kildare, of course, is all of you say of her. Extraordinary woman. The story is quite characteristic of her. Flanders, I'm not so sure of, but I think I know him, too.
4: I'm positive I do.
3: Did it really happen?
0: Exactly as I've told it.
1: The only one I don't recognize is Harris.
0: Your humble servant.
1: What? You, Peters? You were there?
0: I was there.
6: Pardon me, gentlemen.
1: Oh, yes. Well, what is it, John? What is it?
6: Mr. Peters, sir, your train. You told me to remind you, sir.
0: Oh, thank you. Thank you. I didn't know it was so late. Well, you gentlemen pardon me?
3: Oh, certainly, sir.
5: Yes, of course.
1: Yes.
0: Nice to have met you all.
3: Curious chap.
5: Extraordinary.
3: Now, I wonder.
1: I wonder if we're wondering the same thing, gentlemen.

0: Suspense!
1: And so closes 100 in the Dark. Peters was played by Howard Duff, and the other club members were Joseph Kearns, Frank Albertson, John McIntyre, Dick Ryan, and Horace Willard. Teresa Marshall was Rita Kildare, and at her party were Jeanette Nolan, Wally Mayer, Mary Jane Croft, Jerry Hausner, and Grace Gillern. Tonight's study, In Suspense, presented by Roma Wines. 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
1: This is the man in black, here for the Roma Wine Company of Fresno, California, to introduce this weekly half hour of Suspense. Tonight from Hollywood, Roma Wines bring you as stars Dame Mae Whitty and Miss Maureen O'Sullivan. And so with the performances of these two distinguished leading ladies in the play called The Black Shawl, we again hope to keep you in Suspense.
3: Listen to me, please. Listen carefully and tell me if I'm right. I say I'm about to be murdered. I'm not certain. No one's even threatened me. But I say I am going to be murdered. This is just a plain, ordinary-looking kitchen that I'm sitting in. But for me, I know it is a death house. If it were only 3 days ago and I could live them all over again. Or if it only were... The fair was being held in town, and everyone was gay. And Robert was late as usual, but I didn't care.
4: Susan, not waiting for Rob again, are you?
3: Have you ever seen me when I haven't been?
4: And him a lawyer for the watch factory. Somebody ought to teach him how to tell time.
5: Hey, how about a dance, Sue? One short one before that boyfriend of yours comes around to steal you away.
3: Oh, thanks, George, but I'd rather wait. If he's not quick about it, he'll find nothing left to steal except the bench.
5: All right, but let me know if you're interested in a change of habit.
6: Hello there.
3: Oh, hello.
6: I've been watching you sitting there, and I wondered whom you were waiting for.
3: Oh, just a friend.
6: I see. I don't wish to seem inquisitive. Please don't misunderstand. It's only that your face struck me as being unusually bright and alive, as well as being uncommonly pretty.
3: Oh, well, thank you.
6: Now, you see, I have an eye for faces. My son was a sculptor. He worked almost entirely with heads, and my job was choosing them. It's all very foolish, I'll admit, more so since he departed some time ago.
3: Oh, I am sorry.
6: Thank you. That's precisely why I was watching you. Of course, I know nothing about you any more than you do of me. But, by the way, what's your name?
3: Susan Appleby.
6: Mine is Elizabeth Masters.
3: How do you do?
6: I live just the other side of town.
3: Oh.
6: Let me come to the point, Susan. I admire your looks and I like the way you act and speak. I'm not a young woman and I'm lonely. I have been ever since I lost my son. I need a companion, someone who can stay with me and help me too. And you resemble closely my very first companion, my best remembered one.
3: Oh, but
6: I'll pay you well. £30 a month. Your chief occupation will be to brew me some tea and talk to me. Are you interested?
3: Well, I have been seeking that sort of a position, but I...
6: Splendid. You need look no longer.
3: But you know nothing about me.
6: I know that I like you, and that I want you to accept my offer. I'll return here at the same time tomorrow evening. If you do want the position, please be here. And believe me... I hope you are here. Good night, Susan.
3: Good night.
6: See you tomorrow at 8.
3: All right. I'll be here.
7: Da-da. What do you mean you'll be here?
3: Oh, Rob, you frightened me.
7: Well, you were whistling our tune, so I thought you were expecting me. What do you think you're doing making dates with strange women? Well, believe me, she is a strange woman.
3: Mrs. Masters? Oh, no, she's nice. And, Rob, she offered me a position.
7: Doing what?
3: As a companion. Just what I wanted and at £30 a month, darling.
7: No small sum, that. Too bad you can't manage it.
3: But I'm thinking seriously of it, Bob.
7: Well, stop then. I don't want you ever to have one serious thought about anything.
3: Now, Rob, I'm going to take it.
7: What do you know about the old hen?
3: Nothing yet.
7: Sue, did you look at the way she dressed?
3: Hmm?
7: Black from shoes to shawl. Why, the shawl's so large and black, you'd hardly know she had a face.
3: She seemed charming.
7: Oh, she might well be, but I'm not so bad myself.
3: Oh.
7: And I want you for a companion, too. Let's push the wedding date ahead, darling. Make it any time you will.
3: Oh, now, we've gone through this so many times, and you know it can't be done. But with the way you're coming along, and with £30 a month additional, why, Rob, in no time at all, we'll have all we need.
7: You're an awfully stubborn fellow, darling.
3: Oh, you know I'm right.
7: How many evenings off would she allow you?
3: We didn't get that far.
7: Well, where's the place at, then?
3: Oh, isn't that strange? She left so quickly, I never had a chance to ask.
7: Call it off, Sue.
3: Well, why, Rob?
7: Well, I don't like it. You know nothing about her, not even where she lives.
3: Well, I told her I hardly spoke to her. Tomorrow I'll know everything.
7: All right, my darling, you win.
3: Oh.
7: But let me hear from you as soon as you set there.
3: Well, of course I will. Why, everything's going to be fine.
7: Ah, I'm silly. Sure it will. Hello, darling.
3: Hello, Rob.
7: Everything will be fine. For us.
1: Tonight for Suspense, Roma Wines are bringing you as stars Dame Mae Whitty and Maureen O'Sullivan, whom you have heard in the prologue to The Black Shawl by R.R. Lewis. Tonight's study in Suspense.
0: Far from the scene we have just left, far to the south across the equator, is another scene I ask you to visit with me. It is just before the dinner hour on the beautiful roof terrace cafe of the Hotel Metropolitano of Guayaquil, Ecuador. We are finishing our appetizers, an excellent sherry, and lifting your glass, you remark to our host that you envy him such wine. 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
1: And now it is with pleasure that we bring back to our soundstage Maureen O'Sullivan as Susan and Dame Mae Whitty as Mrs. Masters in The Black Shawl, a tale well calculated to keep you in suspense.

0: And so, I was there waiting, as Mrs. Masters had instructed me, the following night. We got into her car, and she drove us off. It only seemed a mile or two from town, but we twisted and turned so many times that in the dark I became completely confused as to my whereabouts. Then finally, we stopped.
1: There it is, straight ahead, down the path. Miss Appleby, welcome to Master's Hall. I'm in the parlour, Miss Appleby. Won't you join me in a cup of tea?
0: Oh, thank you, Mrs. Masters. I'd be very grateful if I might. I love my room.
1: Good. Sit down over there opposite me, won't you?
0: I certainly will. The fire's as inviting as the tea.
1: I've always had one burning whenever I'm home. I get cold so easily.
0: Oh.
1: That's why I always wear this shawl around me. Sugar?
0: Thank you. No lemon or milk, thanks.
1: Now, Susan, tell me about yourself. Everything. All you've done. All you see in the future for you.
0: Oh, there's very little to tell. I've

0: we lived in, and beautiful it was. I suppose love is like talent in that respect. It, too, creates a smaller world within the large one we inhabit, and makes you want it never to disappear.
1: Did his talents receive recognition?
0: To a limited degree. Everyone saw in his work the promise of a truly great sculptor. The promise never bore fruit, because he hadn't enough time. Winter came far too early in his life.
1: How old was he?
0: I lost him before he was 21.
1: Oh, Mrs. Masters, that's terrible. So great a waste.
0: That's it. You realize it too, the waste. To lose a useless thing, that can be forgiven. Or if the loss can't be helped, there's nothing we can say but to cast away genius, to kill it before it's reached its full expression, that no one can forgive. No one can forget.
1: Oh, now, now, please, Mrs. Masters. We have no control over such matters. They're God's will.
0: Of course. Thank you, dear. You're very sweet. I wish you more success in the world of your love. I'm sure you'll have more.
1: Oh, that's kind of you.
0: Another good man ruined.
1: I should be insulted.
0: Ruined by a woman. Oh. That's it. Smile, laugh. Life can be so short. Remember, my boy, enjoy life while you may.
1: I slept well that first night and did not awaken until almost 9. When I realized how late it was, I dressed quickly and ran downstairs. Mrs. Masters had left a note on the kitchen table telling me she'd gone shopping, that I was to take my breakfast and then wait for her. I looked around to see if I might do something, but everything was in perfect order. I looked for a phone, thinking I'd call Rob, but I could find none in the kitchen or the center hall. Finally, I thought I'd take a look at the outside and get a bit of fresh air. I went to the front door and tried it. It was locked. I turned the bolt and pulled. The door was still locked. I couldn't understand. Then suddenly I realized the door was locked from the outside. I ran to the kitchen, not afraid, but surprised. Then something struck me that I hadn't noticed before. All the kitchen windows were barred. I made a quick dash for the kitchen door.
0: Why, Susan. Good morning. Did you have a good night's rest?
1: Oh, yes, I did, thank you.
0: Fine. But you're trembling. Is there a chill in the house? You really should stay away from the doors.
1: Oh, I know, but I wanted a breath of air. The front door was locked.
0: Was it?
1: Yes.
0: Oh, I must have done it automatically. You see, I've lived alone for so long, and it's natural for a person who lives alone to lock all doors behind them when they go out.
1: Oh. Why are the windows barred?
0: Oh, that goes back to the time my son did his work here. We had so much of it lying carelessly about all over the house. So much of value. Anyone might easily have climbed through the windows.
1: Oh, of course. Oh, it's silly of me. For a moment, though, I felt so much like a prisoner behind those bars.
0: An unusual experience for you, I take it.
1: A very unusual one.
0: Now you're smiling again. That's fine. My boy always liked to see a smile on a woman's face. Without one, he always said they reminded him of death. Yes. Death.

0: Next day, I wrote to Rob. Please come to see me now, Rob, if you can. Everything's all right. Don't worry about me, but come to me. It's unbelievable, but I must tell you that I still don't know the address here. I cannot tell you how to find it, but someone must know Mrs. Masters and can tell you where she lives. I want to send this off to you now, so I'll close. I can't tell you, darling, how great is my need to see you and my love for you, Sue. Mrs. Masters?
1: Why, yes, Susan, what is it?
0: Where can I post a letter?
1: Let me have whatever you want sent, and I'll drop it in the box when I go shopping tomorrow.
0: Oh, I don't want to bother you. I'll take it down myself.
1: No bother at all. There's nowhere else to post a letter, and I pass the box every day.
0: Oh, but I'd much rather...
1: It's settled. Let me have it. It'll be sent early tomorrow.
0: Oh, of course. Here you are.
1: Thank you. And, Susan, I dropped my shawl. Would you mind?
0: Oh, not at all.
1: Exquisite, isn't it? Will you join me in a cup of tea?
0: No, thank you. Mrs. Masters...

0: this morning I said I was silly for feeling like a prisoner in your home. But the feeling is still there.
1: What have I done or said that might create any such impression?
0: That's not the question I'm trying to answer. I just feel it. The answer I don't know is, what do you want with me? Oh, what was that?
1: Wait right here. I'll be down shortly.
0: Where are you going?
1: Upstairs. But you wait down here, do you understand?
0: Oh. No. No, I won't stay down here. I'm frightened. I'm coming up, too.
1: No, dear. Don't worry about the bus. It hasn't broken at all. No, no. There's not a scratch on it. Dear, dear, please don't cry.
0: Oh!
1: Susan! I told you to stay downstairs. What'd you come up for? All right. You know now. Miss Appleby, this is John Masters, my son.
0: That night at dinner, there were three of us. I couldn't bear to look at him. The twisted face, the dull, glazed eyes, whimpering, grunting, unable even to speak a single intelligible word. And when I saw the two together, she with the horrible black shawl draped around her, I knew for certain that in her own way she was as mad as her son. And I knew more surely than ever how great was my own danger. Late that night, I packed my bag silently and swiftly. Then I waited. It was well past midnight before I dared open my door and look out. The house was completely dark, upstairs and down. I felt my way along and started down the stairs. I reached the bottom and went right to the front door first.
1: Susan!
0: Oh.
1: Susan, where were you going? You couldn't possibly know your way about once outside the house. You'd surely have lost your way. Wouldn't she, John?
0: Stop it! Stop it!
1: All right. John, leave us now. John, dear, did you hear me?
0: Miss Masters, you have no right to keep me here if I don't wish to stay. Well, when I accepted this position, I was of the opinion that you lived alone. Conditions have changed, and now I wish to leave.
1: Oh, please, Susan, believe me, I don't blame you a bit. But think of me. Just for a single moment. Why do you think I asked you here? Do you believe it's so easy for me, chained to this lost thing? No one to talk to, day or night. I needed someone. I need you now.
0: But you told me he was dead.
1: I never told you that. Only that he'd left me. And so he has.
0: Oh, no. No, I won't stay. I go mad if I do.
1: Very well, dear. It's no use trying to argue with you. But stay at least until tomorrow. You could never find your way tonight, and if you stay over, it'll give me a chance to find someone in town.
0: I'd rather go now, if you don't mind.
1: Tomorrow night. Just until then. Even if I've no one, well, you can leave after dinner tomorrow. I'll pay you 2 weeks' wages if you do. Please, you can't refuse me that.
0: Well, I...
1: Thank you. Thank you, dear Susan.
0: I shouldn't have stayed. I knew that from the moment I agreed. I slept badly, waking from time to time, certain that I heard odd noises from the next room. Low chuckles, whispered, voiceless mutterings. But the night passed finally, and today was uneventful. When Mrs. Masters returned from shopping in the village, she informed me that my successor would arrive tomorrow morning, and I was therefore free to leave immediately after dinner. She spent the rest of today preparing the evening meal. It was as though it were a special holiday, so great were the pains she took. The dinner turned out to be wonderful, and Mrs. Masters was extremely gracious.
1: Dear Susan, we drink to you, my dear, dear Susan, to your future, to your man, to your future with your man.
0: Oh, thank you.
1: And may you remember this evening all the rest of your days.
0: You're very
1: All
0: nice.
1: The rest of your days.
0: Thank you.
1: Well, not at all, not at all, my dear. Let me pour you out some more wine, and some for you, John.
0: I'm really sorry that I must hurt you by leaving you this way.
1: You? Hurt me? Why, my dear, if anyone has been hurt, surely it's you. We frightened you so, made you so miserable. You're the hurt one, Susan, dear. Not I.
0: Anything I've felt or said is forgotten now. Always when I think of you, I shall remember this evening.
1: I'm certain of it. And so you may remember better, my dear. Let me imprint the occasion still more clearly upon your mind. Do you know what happening it is we celebrate?
0: I expected it was my leaving.
1: So it is. But did it seem likely that you alone would cause so much excitement in our home?
0: Well,
1: Miss Appleby, this is the third anniversary of the most important event in the history of Master's Hall. We honor you by asking you to partake of our joy.
0: And I thank you for it.
1: No need of that. You need only listen and be silent. 3 years ago, my son was a genius. Today, he is my son. 3 years ago, the world's door stood wide before us. Today, all the shoulders on earth couldn't break it down. It was shut upon us 3 years ago tonight. She slammed it as she left. My son loved her dearly. My first sweet companion. I warned him. I told him that no woman would put up with his temperament. He wouldn't listen. He loved her madly. Madly. The perfect word for it. And for that, she slammed the door on him. Slammed it in his face, his heart, his head. That night he lost the power of his mind. Ever since we've waited in vain for its return. But we've honored the occasion. Don't think we've forgotten, eh, John? 2 years ago this evening, on the first anniversary, Sally Thwaite left us. We told her the story. She was overwhelmed. She couldn't bear to stay and left quite suddenly. Last year, Catherine it was, Kitty, can't recall her last name at the moment. She wanted to leave us too. How could we refuse? And now, tonight, Susan Appleby. Tonight, Susan, you are leaving us. Where are you going, Susan?
0: To the kitchen. Excuse me, please. That is why I say I'm going to be murdered. I can't know for sure, but the way they laugh. The way they look. The way she sits there fingering that ugly, torn black shawl. The shawl that looks like death. What can I think? What can I do?
1: Susan, there's one thing more. This shawl, so beautiful, so exquisitely wrought. You must surely have noticed that I wear it all the time. It belonged to her, a gift. From my son. In her haste, it slipped from her shoulders as she left. So this is all that remains of that lovely, wonderful creature. I should like you to wear it, if only for a moment. You're so much like her, and her memory is John's greatest comfort.
0: Oh, no. No, don't come near me. Don't touch me.
1: Please, just around your shoulders.
0: I won't wear it. Stay away from me. Please don't.
1: Our door. Who would be coming here now? John, watch her closely. I look through the window. I don't know who he is, but he must surely have seen the light in the kitchen. I'll just send him away. I'll only be a moment. Watch her, John. If she shouts for him, well, you... You mustn't allow that, must you, John? So you'd better be still, Susan. Yes? What is it you want?
2: I beg your pardon. I'm looking for a Miss Susan Appleby.
1: You won't find her here. I'm sorry.
2: Well, are you certain of that? It seems to me I recognize that shawl. It was worn by the woman Miss Appleby went to work for night before last.
1: Surely this is not the only black shawl in the world. Nor am I the only woman who wears one.
2: And I've been inquiring in the village, and all the shopkeepers remembered you as the woman who always does. So I followed you here this morning. Then I returned to the village, and now I'm back again.
1: Well, you can return right to the village. If you must know, Miss Susan Appleby was here. But she was entirely unsatisfied, so I said to her, she's probably found at home now.
2: Well, all right. If she's gone home, I'll see her there. I'm so sorry for your trouble.
1: Not at all.
2: Thank you. Good day.
1: Good day. Susan. Susan, was that you whistling a moment ago? I thought I told you to be still.
0: Oh, I was nervous. It's a habit of mine.
1: A very bad one, of which you've many. Among them, no doubt, is that of driving men mad. That one just now. The love in his eyes for you. I've seen that before. In other eyes. I'm so terribly sorry he's gone away. Perhaps you'll return another time.
0: Stay away from me.
1: Here now. The shawl's around me. Draw it tighter, John. Tighter.
0: No, please. Let me go. Let me go.
2: You heard her. Let her go. Adams, get him.
3: Yes, sir.
1: Draw it quickly, John. Quickly. Quickly.
0: No. No.
1: You killed him. John. John. John.
2: Susan, darling.
0: Oh, Rob, you heard me then?
2: Of course. This morning I went down to the local constabulary and persuaded Adams here to join me.
4: I was interested, ma'am, because there had been two disappearances in as many years. Just about this time. This sounded like a third.
0: It almost ended like the others, too.
2: Almost, but after... He's locked the door. Let's have a hand here. We'll break it down.
4: All right-o. Watch out. Once we're in, she's mad and may try anything.
2: Right.
4: Let's go now. One, two three. All right, now. Well, look at that. The chandelier, let's cut her down, quickly.
2: It's too late. Her neck's gone.
0: Rob, the shawl. The black shawl.

0: And so closes The Black Shawl, starring Dame Mae Whitty and Maureen O'Sullivan. Tonight's tale of suspense. Suspense is produced and directed by William Spear.
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0: Dame Mae Whitty appeared through the courtesy of Metro-Goldwyn-Mayer and is currently being seen in the White Cliffs of Dover. Next Thursday, same time, Donald Crisp and John Loder will be our stars in another unusual study in mystery, suspicion, and dangerous adventure. 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
14: 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Yes, right now, a glassful would be very pleasant, as Roma Wines bring you Ann Baxter in a remarkable tale of... Suspense!
16: Reception. Yes, she is, Miss Thornton. Very well, Miss Thornton. I'll have her come in. Miss Brandt.
17: Yes?
16: Miss Thornton will see you now. Large corner office at the end of the hall.
17: Thank you. Jean Thornton was a tall, square-shouldered blonde with high cheekbones and a good figure. And nervous as a cat. More than that. I hadn't been in her office 5 minutes before I knew that she was afraid of something. Her boss, the responsibilities of her job, something. I couldn't understand it. She was art director of William J. Farrell & Company, one of the best advertising agencies in town. She had everything I wanted, professionally and a couple of other ways. And yet she was afraid. I couldn't understand it. Then?
18: Yes, yes, these are quite good. Quite good, Miss...
17: Brandt. Helen Brandt.
18: Yes, Miss Brandt. Quite good. But, cigarette?
17: Thanks. Oh, how cute.
18: Oh, silly thing. Mr. Farrell sent it to me from Mexico. Where else in the world would anybody have the patience to sit down and put together a musical cigarette case? But, as I was saying... what was I saying? Oh, yes. Yes, these are really very good layouts, Miss Brandt. I like them. But I don't quite see how we can use you just now.
17: You said that before, Miss Thornton.
18: Yes, so I did. Well...
17: Look, Miss Thornton, I don't need the job. I'm not one of those desperate people that's come in to cry on your shoulder. I have a job at Maxfield and Ellis. But they're stupid there. I'm not getting any place. In a firm like this, where people have imagination, you have a chance. That's all I want, a chance.
18: So do a lot of other people, Miss Brandt.
17: Well, I'm not a lot of other people. I think I've got ability, and you know it. Commercial ability. I think I could be professional.
18: Yes, yes. Well, if there's an opening, we'll get in touch with you.
17: You'll get in touch. I know what that means. I've been given the brush off by experts.
18: That will be all, Miss Brandt.
17: But I'm sick of being brushed off. I've got ability, as much as you have, and maybe more, and I'll show you.
18: Miss Brandt, will you leave my office, or shall I have you thrown out?
17: All right, Miss Thornton. Good day. Of course, that would be the last time I'd ever lay eyes on Jean Thornton. That's what I thought. I went back to my office and worked most of the night, catching up on my own stuff, doing a little extra that I was peddling around town. I was standing on the sidewalk, kidding with a night elevator man, while I waited for a cab. And looking up at the tower against the early morning sky, that dark tower, 36 floors above the street, and 3 blocks up the avenue where the William J. Farrell Agency had their offices, and where I'd have given my right arm to be working.
19: You'll miss all your beauty sleep working this late, Miss Brandt.
17: Now, Charlie, who says I need beauty sleep?
19: Oh, you don't.
17: I like to work at night. It's quiet. Think of all the sunrises I see. Look at that sky.
19: Yeah, it's going to be a nice day, I guess. Look!
17: I saw the body falling and a scream came to us at the same moment. We stood there frozen, horrified, fascinated.
20: Oh, Lord. I wish I hadn't seen that.
17: Charlie, that was someone from the Farrell Agency.
20: Whoever it was, poor devil.
17: A woman.
20: Oh, wait, Miss Brandt. I wouldn't go up there. Miss Brandt.
17: Even by the time I got there, a patrol car had appeared out of nowhere, the way they will in this town. And the usual crowd of early birds and night owls standing around gawking. They were trying to cover it up with a blanket.
21: All right, stand back. Stand back.
20: Oh, who is it, you know?
21: Oh, you couldn't tell anyway.
22: A woman.
17: I wanted to look, but I couldn't. A cop was picking up stuff that had rolled out of a handbag into the street, going through it methodically, opening things up. And then I heard it, and I didn't have to look. I knew.
16: I tell you, I don't know when Mr. Farrell's coming in. I don't know.
21: You wouldn't try to kid the press, would you, sister?
23: You might as well tell us, because we'll just sit here anyway until...
24: Hey, yeah, there he is.
23: Mr. Farrell, I'm from the news.
24: Please,
23: I'd like to know if...
24: Please, I can't tell you anything now.
17: Mr. Farrell, please. I'm Helen Brandt.
23: Mr. Farrell, my people would like to know if Miss Thornton had been
24: out of that door. Now, please, get out of here, all of you. Get out! I told you I can't talk to any reporters. Now, give me a few
17: I'm not
24: minutes.
17: A reporter, Mr. Farrell.
18: I'm Helen Brandt. I'm art director of a small advertising agency, but I've got some samples here. Mr. Farrell, please, just look at these. You're going to have a new art director.
0: What did you say?
18: Sure. You're shocked. But it can't hurt her. And I've been trying to see her for months, and now you're on a spot, and if you just
0: take
18: look...
0: Take those things out of my face and get out of
18: just
0: here.
18: Just look at them first. That's all I ask.
0: All I ask is that you...
1: Well.
18: And this one, for Parker's shoes. I followed Miss Thornton's general ideas, but I've added, well, that.
1: Mm-hmm.
18: They're good, Mr. Farrell. And if you say they aren't...
0: All right. All right, they're good. They're very good. But if you think I'd hire a woman who hasn't any more decency than to barge in here at a time like this and
18: decency.
0: Try to push...
18: Decency? What's decency got to do with it? Do you need an art director or a Sunday school teacher?
2: Now, look, Mr. Farrell, now, if you don't mind, my people want to know what Miss Thornton was doing in her office at 5 o'clock this morning.
0: She must have been working all night on the new Parker layouts. They have to be out by... They have to be out by 3 this afternoon.
2: Working all night. Maybe went to the window for fresh air, tired, got dizzy.
0: Look, Miss...
18: Brandt. Helen Brandt.
0: Miss Brandt. Miss Brandt, I think you're one of the most despicable women I've ever had the misfortune to meet. But I've got a very big job to get out this afternoon. My assistant art director's homesick, and by the time I interview
18: Thanks,
0: these...
18: Thanks, Mr. Farrell.
0: You can arrange the details with my secretary in there. And frankly, the less I have to do with you myself, the better I'll like it.
18: I think you'll change your mind about that, Mr. Farrell.
2: Now, Mr. Farrell, if you wouldn't mind, we know things are tough, and you don't want to tell us, but...
16: Yes?
18: Are you,
16: Mr. Farrell's secretary, yes.
18: Oh, well, I'm Helen Brandt.
16: Marie Harris, how do you do?
18: How do you do? I'm taking Miss Thornton's place.
16: Taking Miss Thornton's place, I see.
18: Yes, temporarily.
16: Well, you're not one to let the grass grow under your feet, are you, my dear?
18: Mr. Farrell said I could arrange the details with you.
16: To be sure. I expect you'd better make out one of our regular employment forms.
18: Oh, thank you.
16: Temporarily, you said.
18: Yes.
16: Still, doesn't it feel a bit odd to be filling a dead woman's shoes that are hardly cold, so to speak?
18: I don't see anything so odd about it, Miss Harris. Somebody would have to.
16: No, of course you wouldn't.
18: By previous experience, does it mean just in the advertising business?
16: Any experience that might be applicable. It has occurred to you, I suppose, Miss Brandt, that when someone like Miss Thornton is cut off in mid-career, so to speak, there's usually a reason for it?
18: They say it was an accident.
16: An accident, do they?
18: Oh, will this be all right, Miss Harris?
16: Yes, yes, I will do. Of course, there's always the possibility of suicide. I suppose you've thought of that.
18: I suppose it might have been. Would you show me my office, please?
16: Certainly, this way. You might as well have the dead woman's... That is, Miss Thornton's office. And of course, there is another possibility. Isn't there?
18: What other possibility?
16: The possibility of murder.
18: Murder?
16: Why, yes. Here's your office, Miss Brandt. If you need anything, just call me. I want to make you as comfortable as possible under the circumstances.
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15: And now, Roma wines bring back to our Hollywood soundstage Ann Baxter as Helen Brandt, with Kathy Lewis as Marie, and Wally Mayer as Bill Farrell in Always Room at the Top. A tale well calculated to keep you in suspense.
17: I'd met Marie Harris's type before. Jealous of her authority as the boss's secretary, resentful of every newcomer, and determined to make them uncomfortable. So it was only natural for her to resent someone like myself, a total stranger, who walked into the job of art director for one of the best advertising outfits in town, the William J. Farrell Agency. And even though Mr. Farrell had said, temporary, I knew that I had the job. I knew it before the first campaign was over. I was in. And then, one night, the first of those funny little things began to happen. I was just taking off my hat and coat when I saw it there on my desk. A picture. A big framed picture of the dead girl, Jean Thornton. And written across the face of it, it said, Bill, darling, to the swellest guy and the swellest boss any girl ever had.
16: Admiring your predecessor, Miss Brandt?
17: Where did that come from?
16: I'm sure I haven't the faintest idea.
17: It wasn't there when I left last night. Somebody put it there.
16: Possibly some well-wisher, Miss Brandt. Some sincere well-wisher. As a sort of warning.
17: A warning of what? What are you driving at?
16: Miss Thornton and Mr. Farrell were quite close. At one time,
17: And what's that got to do with me?
16: You know what happened, Miss Brandt, to Miss Thornton.
17: Look, Marie. Are you hinting that female art directors in this office have a habit of falling for the boss and then falling out the window?
16: I'm not hinting anything, Miss Brandt. You asked me for an explanation of how the picture got there. I've given you one. Doubtless it is far-fetched. Certainly it must seem so to you.
17: It's crazy.
16: Of course. Will that be all, Miss Brandt?
17: Listen, Marie. Let's you and I cut out the formality and let down our hair. Is there anything around here that I, well, ought to know?
16: I'm sure I don't know what you mean, Miss Brandt.
17: All right. The girl who used to have my job is dead. You've been hitting around enough about it. Is there anything that you know that I don't? Now, is that plain enough?
16: Quite. I can only say that I have not hinted at anything. I have perhaps engaged in certain idle speculations on matters which were better left as they are. That's all.
17: Okay, Marie. But the way things look now, I'm liable to be around here for quite a while.
16: Oh, I should think it likely.
17: And you and I ought to learn to get along.
16: You'll have no trouble getting along with me, Miss Brandt.
17: But you mean I may with him?
16: I can only say, Miss Brandt, as your sincere friend...
17: And well-wisher?
16: Yes. That you're working for a man who's subject to singularly strong enthusiasms. Sometimes these enthusiasms are apt to be carried to extremes. It is essential to appreciate this in dealing with Mr. Farrell.
17: I don't suppose this picture gag would be one of Mr. Farrell's little enthusiasms.
16: Under the circumstances, I should think it most unlikely.
17: And it wouldn't be one of yours, my little well-wisher.
16: No, Miss Brandt, it would not.
17: You couldn't help but believe her. She was so prim and proper. But I was determined to have a showdown anyway on the whole thing. My job and everything. I stalked into Bill Farrell's office with a picture in my hand and without benefit of knocking.
1: Oh, hello, Helen. Come in.
17: Something that appears to be from your desk seems to have popped up on mine.
1: Hmm?
17: Here.
1: Where did you get that?
17: I just told you. On my desk. Your ever tactful Marie has suggested that some well-wisher left it as a warning.
1: Oh, poor Jean. She gave me that when...
17: That explanation still seems to leave several questions unanswered, Mr. Farrell.
1: Look, Helen, you'll hear a lot of funny things in this office, like any other office. But take my word for it, they don't mean a thing. Just do your job the way you've been doing it, and you'll be all right.
17: How right is that?
1: You like the job, don't you?
17: I like the work. I haven't got the job.
1: Do you want it?
17: What do you think?
1: Well, you've certainly earned it, Helen.
17: Will you stop beating around the bush? Am I the new art director of the William J. Farrell Agency or not?
1: All right, you are. You are hereby officially the new art director of the William J. Farrell Agency. From this day forward until...
17: Until what?
1: As... long as you want the job, Helen.
17: Until death do us part, is what he'd started to say. I forgot it, though. I forgot it almost the moment he said it. For the next 24 hours, I was walking on air. It wasn't just the job. It was something even better. I knew Bill Farrell was falling in love with me. I knew that was just a matter of time, too.
4: Morning, Marie. Mr. Farrell in?
16: Not yet, Miss Grant.
4: I wish you wouldn't be so formal with me, Marie. Everybody calls everybody else by their first names around here except you.
16: I am used to more conventional methods in most things, Miss Brandt.
4: Okay, okay. Let me know when he comes in, though, will you? I want to see him.
16: Yes, Miss Brandt.
5: Hello, Bill, darling. You hear it? Yes, it's that silly little thing you sent me from Mexico. I got it just this morning, darling. And so I wanted to tell you how sweet it was. And thank you this way.
4: Marie!
5: This person.
4: Marie! Marie!
16: Yes, Miss Brandt.
4: Marie, I just heard her voice.
16: Whose voice, Miss Brandt?
4: Hers. Jean's. Miss Thornton's.
16: Why don't you lie down on the couch for a moment, Miss Brandt? You've been working too hard lately, and I'll get you some water.
4: No, I tell you, I heard it. Right in this room.
16: In this room?
4: Yes, I know it was because there was that music box, too. That cigarette case of hers.
16: Oh, yes, yes, I remember.
4: So do I. Because the last time I heard it was down there when they were picking up the things.
16: There's no one here now, Miss Brandt. No one but you and me.
4: I know, but I heard it.
16: Was it speaking to you, this voice?
4: No, to Bill, to Mr. Farrell. Something personal.
16: Oh, yes, I dare say. Have you ever looked in this closet by the door, Miss Brandt?
4: Why, not especially, no.
16: I think there's probably a perfectly logical explanation of what you heard, Miss Brandt. Yes, yes, you see?
4: Oh.
16: A dictograph. It used to be Miss Thornton's. They use dictographs for everything in this office. They say it saves them $40,000 a year in stenographic help.
4: I see.
16: Something must have turned it on. Yes, there, you see? This box of pencils that has fallen off the shelf. It must have been that.
4: What turned it off, Marie?
16: Well, I'm sure I don't know. But it's quite simple, isn't it? Here's the switch.
5: Hello, Bill, darling.
4: No. Stop it. Stop it.
16: Yes, Miss Brandt.
4: And now get it out of here.
16: Certainly, Miss Brandt. Is there any particular place...
4: I don't care what you do with it. Do anything you like. Throw it out the window.
16: What was that, Miss Brandt?
4: Just get it out of here. And leave me alone. Silly, I know that. It could have happened that way. It must have, just as Marie said. But all the time in the back of my mind was a lurking horror. A nameless thing that I felt hanging over that office. And over me. Something about a girl who was dead. A girl who had plunged to her death from that same dark tower that was now my dark tower. Plunged screaming to her death only a few short weeks ago. The next night, I had to work late again to make up. I'd been out to supper, alone. I was conscious of the light still burning in Bill's office when I got back. I wasn't particularly anxious to see him just then. To be truthful, I was avoiding him, I suppose. I'd been in my office about an hour and a half when the phone rang. I thought it was strange because I was certain that I'd asked to have my nightline disconnected. Out of habit, I picked it up to answer it.
5: Hello, Bill. Bill, is that you? Bill!
4: Bill!
1: What, Helen? What is it?
4: Oh, Bill.
1: Helen, darling. Here, tell me. Baby, baby, what is it? What's happened?
4: I heard her again.
1: Heard who, dear?
4: Jean. Jean Thornton.
1: Jean?
4: Yes, on the telephone. I know it was. I swear it...
1: But, darling, it couldn't have been.
4: Oh, Bill, I think I'm going mad.
1: Oh, Helen, darling, listen to me.
4: The picture, the dictograph. All right. But this...
1: Helen, look at me.
4: Yes, Bill.
1: I love you, Helen. You know that, don't you?
4: Yes. Oh, yes, darling, I do. But I'm afraid.
1: But there's nothing to be afraid of, darling.
4: No, not that. I'm afraid because now I know that you're afraid.
1: I am?
4: Yes. You are, aren't you?
1: Helen, I...
4: Bill, please. You've got to tell me now.
1: Now, look, darling. I'm in a jam. A bad jam. An awful bad jam.
4: Yes, it
1: but
4: must
1: it's,
4: be.
1: But it's nothing that you have to worry about. It's nothing that isn't going to straighten itself out. It's nothing that I'm going to let affect us ever.
4: Bill, if it affects you... It does affect us.
1: Darling, darling, you've got to trust me just a little longer.
4: Bill, I do, I will. But it's about Jean, isn't it?
1: Yes. Yes, it's about Jean.
4: Then it was. She didn't just fall.
1: It was a terrible thing, Helen. Terrible, about as terrible as it could be. But, Helen, just remember this, darling. There's nothing to be afraid of. It'll all be over soon, very soon.
4: Is that all? All you can tell me?
1: It's all I can tell you now. Oh, darling, I know what this is like for you, but please, please go home now and forget all about
4: it. How can I forget about it?
1: Well, try anyway. I've got some things to finish up here, and then I'll call for you and we'll start making our plans. Oh, you will marry me, won't you, Helen?
4: Oh, Bill, Yes.
0: Then everything's all right. Go on now, go on.
4: All right.
0: Good night for now, my dearest.
4: Good night. I went out. I didn't go home. I couldn't. I walked for miles, trying to think. But nothing made any sense, except that I was in love, and in an agony of fear for what might happen to spoil it. And suddenly I realized that I had to know everything, now, tonight, whatever it was. So I went back to the office. Bill's light was still on, and I was just at the door when I stopped.
0: You're insane, crazy. Suppose somebody saw you and recognized you.
4: You sent me a message. You sent me.
0: I did not. I gave no message to no one. Why do you lie to me like that?
4: I'm not lying to you. Then I heard it. I threw open the door, and she was standing there. Jean. Jean Thornton. A woman who was dead. When I came to, I was lying on the couch in Bill's office. At first it seemed perfectly natural, lying there and Bill sitting beside me, holding my hands, and her there, Jean, standing over by the desk, talking to him.
7: Well, what are you going to do about her?
0: Do? What do you mean, do?
7: You're going to have to do something. She knows, doesn't she? Or she will when she snaps out of it.
0: I'm not going to do anything.
7: I suppose you're in love with her.
0: What if I am?
7: Because it makes a difference, my sweet, to me.
4: Bill?
0: Oh, darling. Bill? Darling, it's all right.
4: Is she? Is she really?
0: Yes. Yes, it's Jean.
4: But I saw her. That morning, I saw her lying.
7: That's what you were supposed to think.
4: Then who?
0: Just a girl.
7: Oh, you might as well tell her. At least then she'll be in it as deep as the rest of us.
0: Jean, please.
7: Your boyfriend there had been dipping into the till about $250,000 worth of the client's money. My insurance and what the company had me insured for was just about enough to cover it. Like a fool, I agreed to it.
0: You suggested it!
7: I thought he was in love with me then.
4: But there was a girl.
7: A girl who worked in the office. No friends, no family. I fired her the day before, then got her to come up here that night. Another chance. Modeling, I said, with my clothes.
4: A cigarette case.
7: I dug up another one. I knew people would remember that.
4: Oh, Bill.
0: I told you it was bad.
4: Oh, darling, I don't care. I don't care what it was. As long as...
16: I think you'd better let me take charge of things now, Mr. Farrell.
0: Marie.
16: Please don't move. I'm quite prepared to shoot if I have to.
0: Marie, this is insane.
7: Is it? It's a shakedown.
0: What do you want, Marie?
16: Quite a lot, I'm afraid, Mr. Farrell.
7: And how do you expect to get it? It's your word against ours, three of us.
16: You forget, Miss Thornton, that you are legally dead. As for the rest, do you remember, Miss Brandt, that I said we used dictographs for practically everything in this office?
4: It was you, then.
16: I tried my best to warn you, Miss Brandt. I'm truly sorry for you. Listen.
7: You might as well tell her. At least then she'll be in as deep as the rest of us.
0: Jean, please.
7: Your boyfriend there had been dipping into the till about $250,000 worth of the client's money. My insurance.
16: There is more, of course, but I'm sure that will suffice. Now, Miss Thornton, I think you and I had better have a little talk alone.
0: What do you want us to do, Marie?
16: I'll come to you later, Mr. Farrell. For the moment, I must ask you to step into the conference room behind you. You too, Miss Brandt.
0: Marie!
16: Please, Mr. Farrell, not now. I shall have to lock you in, but it will not be for long, I think. You know, of course, that there's no other way out except down.
4: We stood there, huddled together by the locked door, but we could hear nothing. Until there was a sound like a window being opened, and then...
0: Marie! Marie! Marie! Marie!
16: Now.
0: What have you done to her?
16: Miss Thornton has, shall we say, taken the easy way out.
0: You mean you forced her?
16: Very well, if you prefer. I'm sure it can make little difference now. You, Miss Brandt, I take it, are in love with Mr. Farrell, in spite of my warnings.
4: Yes.
16: Then I'm sure I can count on your silence, knowing the results to Mr. Farrell if you were to break it.
4: Yes, yes, anything.
16: But I'm afraid your marital plans will have to wait.
4: What do you mean?
16: I think it's best this way, for my own protection. Of course, if anything were to happen to Mr. Farrell, this way, everything would come to me.
0: What would? How?
16: The firm and the money. You see, Miss Brandt, Mr. Farrell is going to marry me.
4: I looked at Bill. I knew he'd do as she said. What else? I turned and left the room without speaking. In my own office, I found the little automatic where lately I'd always kept it. When I came back, Bill was staring out the window, and Marie was making up her face from a little compact.
17: They didn't even glance in my direction. I'm waiting for the police. I've been looking over the new layouts. The Dulcet Soap campaign is particularly good. We did it together, Bill and I. The theme was a bride and groom.

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1: 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R-O-M-A. 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And you did a marvelous job. We're sorry you weren't cast as a sweet young thing tonight, but then most of our suspense characters are pretty rugged, you know.
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And now, tonight's presentation of radio's outstanding theater of thrills, Suspense. Tonight, we bring you a story of courage on a safari in Africa. We call it Game Hunt. So now, starring Raymond Lawrence, here is tonight's suspense play, Game Hunt. Game Hunt.

0: Move on ahead, will you, Charlie? See how much farther this bush stretches.
1: Yes, Bonner.
0: You and I'll keep on, Mr. Babson, but more slowly.
2: It seems to me it's been too slow up to now.
0: It hasn't been, Mr. Babson. You leave the pace to me.
3: The day had begun much the same as other mornings on the safari. They had left their base camp deep in the Kenya country before a cloudy dawn broke. Babson, an American businessman, Arcross, a professional hunter, and a semi-educated native tracker whose unpronounceable Maasai name had been simplified to Charlie. During the weeks behind them, there had been no vital call on courage. The game had been fleet of hoof rather than dangerous, and many hides and trophy heads had been gathered without undue incident. But inevitably, a safari such as theirs enters a period when moments of peril will be met. It is the hope of the professional hunter that by this time all the killings of harmless animals will have prepared the amateur for the dangerous game, assured him of his own power, tightened his reflexes so that he will operate correctly and calmly. Oftentimes it works that way. Arcross, Babson, and Charlie entered this hazardous phase when they started after Lion.
0: Wait, here comes Charlie. Well?
4: He's not far, Bwana. Feeding on zebra in a clearing. He's an ancient one and carries a great buck mane.
0: Good. We've worked hard for him.
1: I hope he's worth it.
0: Shell in your chamber?
1: You think I'm that stupid, Mr. Arcross?
0: Oh, I just wanted to be sure.
1: All right, all right. Well, can't we go on?
0: The wind is shifting some, Charlie.
4: It will work with us long enough, I think.
0: You think that because you're a lazy beggar and you want to stay on the game trail instead of fighting the bush?
4: No, Bonner. The wind will help us long enough. There, Bonner.
0: Giving hyena a piece of his mind.
1: Why are we waiting? Can't we go on?
0: We'll go on.

0: There you are. There's your trophy. A black mane.
1: Oh, he's big. He's a beauty. Can he smell us?
0: Not with that nose full of zebra blood he's got. The wind, Charlie.
2: It holds.
0: You won't be able to take him the way he is, low behind the zebra, Babson. But he's bound to move before long. Now let's settle into a good position and relax.
1: Right. Say, he's a monster.
0: Lord, look at him, Gorge. He's got a few hundred lazy days behind him. A wife to kill his food, and nothing more than to eat and sleep and grow a fine mane so that he'll look good on somebody's wall. Your wall, Mr. Babson.
3: I've got the place for him.
0: The sun came up today for him just like every other day. But it's the last sun he'll see, thanks to you and to Charlie and to me.
2: Buona.
0: We've brought up a lot of the last sunrises, haven't we, Mr. Babson? Elan, Kudu, Congoni, Oryx. No more sons for them.
3: Well, don't you want me to kill him, Arcross?
0: No. I'm tired of it. Killing's bad unless it's for food or to save your own life.
2: Why, now look, the wife is coming.
0: Oh. She's prettier. Careful, Babson, he'll move now. Oh, he's a proper one now. Doesn't want a woman meddling, even if it is her kill. Watch it carefully, Mr. Babson.
1: He's starting to move.
0: Take your time. He's only chasing the old lady off. He'll come back for his meat.
1: But he's moving away.
0: He'll be back and give you a good shot as he comes.
4: No, Babson! Not now, not now! Why did you fire?
1: Hit him, I hit him!
4: You didn't stop him!
1: I hit him well, I know I did. I might have done better if you hadn't been yelling at me.
4: Oh, you'd have done better if you'd listened to me. Your gut shot him. He can live for days or weeks.
5: He goes into the elephant grass over there.
4: Sure, with the nearest place you can think of. Mr. Babston, there's your trophy. He's wounded and he's howled up. And he's the most dangerous animal in the world right now. You want to go in after him?
1: No, I don't know enough about it.
4: You knew enough to fire when I told you not to.
1: Well, we've hunted over a week for a good head. That's all I was thinking of when I saw him running away. I wanted him.
4: Right now he wants you, Mr. Babston. Stay here. Charlie and I'll go in and try and get him.
1: Why don't you leave him? He'll die. I know I hit him well.
4: Not well enough. It's against the game laws to leave a wounded animal. And he'll charge any man he sees until he dies. Charlie, run back to the truck. Bring my flask, the big one, and the heavy rifle.
6: Courage is defined as that quality of mind which enables one to meet danger and difficulties with firmness. Well, the call for it had suddenly come, and there was a lack of it. None was really expected of Babson, because his money had bought, along with other services and knowledge, that commodity which was Arcross's courage. But Arcross, for the first time in his career, didn't have the required amount for sale. In an intangible way, he was cheating his customer. The native sensed this lack as he and the white man crossed the clearing. After long and intimate association, he thought he knew the hunter. But what he saw now made him, in his turn, uneasy.

0: Which, Bonner?
1: The trophy hunters. Girls and the lords and the movie stars. The complainers about the sun and the rain and the flies. Now the game isn't really as numerous as they've been led to believe by the movies taken from airplanes. Nobody's told them that an airplane flight and a truck safari aren't the same things. Isn't that right, Charlie?
0: For me, Bonner, I hate the tall elephant grass.
1: Well, the elephant grass belongs here. It grows so that gut-shot lions will have a place to hide. This lion knew all along that one day our gut shooter would stop making ladies' dresses in Chicago and come and visit America.
0: Bonner, it is the wife. Does she tell him we come?
1: If she has a great lion's love for him, yes. If she's shallow, she's scaring that jackal and the hyena away so that she can eat. You know as much about lions as anyone. Why'd you ask me?
0: I thought you had a very deep understanding of these two.
1: I was only being sarcastic about the gut shooter. Have you found sign?
0: That way. It went into the grass beyond the highest ant hill.
1: All right. Maybe from the top of it we can see what we're getting.

0: That's the nastiest stand of cover I've seen. Grass is over 8 feet high.
1: Yes, Bonner.
0: Can't see 15 paces into it. It'd take our friend only the time of a breath to cover that distance. And let's look for a sign. Yeah.
2: Bonner. Blood. Dark and thick from deep inside.
0: No artery cut, though. He's a slow bleeder. A ruddy slow bleeder. Give me the flask, Charlie.
2: We could wait, Bonner. Our friend will stiffen.
0: Our friend will rest and lick his wounds and maybe stop the bleeding. And we'd have no blood store spore to follow. We'll keep on going. We went in here. An old game trail.
2: If it leads to water, we could find him there.
0: Unless he goes to the water and comes back to wait for us. Now there's more blood up ahead. The wind isn't for us now, Charlie. It's coming in from every quarter. You get our scent from any direction.
2: It's a smell of rain now, too.
0: I don't catch it. You sure?
2: It comes. Another hour, I think.
0: If you smell up a rain, the blood's fall be washed away. You smell too much. You've smelled the fear that's in me, haven't you?
2: For the first time? What is there about this lion and his wife?
0: Oh, nothing. Except a new feeling that I have. This is the last time out with a trophy hunter. There are better things to do than this. Oh, why do I do it?
2: The trophy hunters pay you much money.
0: You're an insolent beggar. Find some more for that sign.
2: It is there, ahead, where he lie down. There you see? His head was here and looking this way.
0: Sure. Down the back trail. Waiting for us.
2: He was running when he got up. And look here. The claw signs. He's close enough that he caught our scent, got up and ran. He is not stiffened.
0: And he's waiting again, up ahead.
2: There's nothing else to do, to wait for us and to fight, or to wait for the slower death.
0: You have a wife and children, Charlie. How are they?
2: Eat well, Warner. The doctor has done much to stop the sickness.
0: Where'd you see them last?
2: Before this hunt.
0: You must want to get back to them as quickly as possible.
2: Yes, Warner. There, I see more sign up ahead.
0: My wife again.
2: She's closer.

0: direction. Where is she?
1: Oh, the wind is against us now.
0: You don't know where she is?
1: No, Bonner.
0: Give me the flask. This does nothing to build bravery.
1: I have never seen you when you needed to ask for it.
0: I haven't either. I've never been afraid until this time. You've been to Nairobi, Charlie?
1: Yes, Bonner.
0: Did you like it?
1: No. There was too much noise.
0: I hate the city, too. But I found myself there. More of a reason to live, I mean. A woman. Said she'd be my wife. Something I've never had before.
1: A wife is good?
0: Not with this kind of business in the elephant grass. When you think of a wife, you don't do well with the problem of a gut-shot lion.
1: It is the Ancient One.
0: Where's he waiting for us, Charlie?
1: Oh, he has many places to be. Oh,
0: that stupid missionary school logic. Give me the big rifle. I'll carry it now.
1: Yes, Bwana. Keep it dry, because the rain is coming.

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1: 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Buy United States savings bonds.
0: And now we bring back to our Hollywood soundstage Raymond Lawrence, starring in tonight's production, Game Hunt, a tale well calculated to keep you in suspense.

0: The rain started to fall approximately 45 minutes after R. Cross and the native entered the stand of grass. Mr. Babson took refuge under a tree from where he could watch the jackal and the hyena worrying the remains of the zebra, and the increasing numbers of vultures patiently awaiting their turn. He fully admitted to himself now that he'd been wrong shooting the lion the way he did. He was filled with self-incrimination at having sent two men to search out a danger that he had caused. He imagined their bodies being torn by the jackal and the hyena, with the vultures waiting their turn. The center of the stand of grass was now a place of dull gray light and darker shadows, and a place of sound. The beat of the rain and the gusty wind made any attempt at silence unnecessary. In a way, this was good, because talk was a tension release that Arcross very much needed.
1: You still find sign in this muck, Charlie?
2: Too much, Bonner. He stayed on the old trail, and his wife has been to him.
1: Has been to him?
2: See? Here. He's limping on the right leg in the back.
1: Look at the size of that forepaw. He's bigger than I thought.
2: Here are hers, going the other way again.
1: That puts her behind us now. She's hunting us, Charlie. We'll move on ahead. I'll watch the back trail. Charge may come from there first.
2: It's close, Bonner. Blood spores here again. Yeah, very close. Or the rain would have washed it away, you see?
1: Very close, Charlie. It'd be nice if we could see farther into this grass. We'll rest here for a while. You know why I wanted to stop, don't you?
2: I've never seen this in you before.
1: Nairobi fear. And I'm not ashamed to show it to you, because you're my friend and you've seen me in better times. Flask, please, Charlie. Quit this business.
2: You stop all hunting?
1: Except for table meat. Get a city job. A nice, safe, dull job in the city where you can go home every night after work. I've been a...
2: She's still behind us.
1: I've been a good hunter. It's been said that I think like an animal when I'm on the stalk, that I know what the game's going to do before it's done.
2: I've seen this with you.
1: Not anymore. Not after Nairobi. It left me. After the woman I thought only as a man. I've been very bad with Mr. Babson. I'm in very bad right now. Female crossed the trail. Did you see her?
2: Yes, Bonner.
1: I've got to put her out of the way. We can't have her trailing along behind. Where is she, Charlie? It was close to here that she crossed.
2: Oh, farther ahead, Warner. You see it? The small grass broken.
1: I see it now. Come on. There! If he fired it, I hope he did better than the last time.
3: Arcross, is that you?
1: Yes. You all right?
3: I'm fine. I got the female.
1: Bend some of the grass against the wind so that we can locate you. Oh, I see it.
3: Well, here she is. She never did see me. She's lying with her back to me in the old game trail, looking in your direction, I guess.
1: Yeah, waiting for us. We were stalking each other.
3: When she got up to move to the side, I had my sights on her shoulder. As simple as that. Oh, isn't she a beauty?
1: Yes. Lovely. It'll go well next to the males.
3: Where is he?
1: Well, we've been only a few paces away from him, but we haven't seen him yet. Mr. Babson, I told you to stay out in the clearing. Why'd you come in here?
3: Because I felt like a coward letting you two finish a job that I'd bunked.
1: Well, I want you to go back. You've done enough for us killing the female.
3: I'm going to stay with you, Arcross. It was my excitement and bad shooting that caused it all. It's my responsibility more than yours. I'm staying with you. Well, I'd call myself a coward every time I looked at my trophies if I didn't.
1: All right. It's your privilege. If any time you feel like turning back, do it.
3: I won't turn back. I'll be all right.

0: Bonner, here is where we were close to him. The blood is gone, but his marks still show.
1: They stay on the trail.
0: Not for long, I think.
1: Well, let's find out how long. Here we are. He's off to the left.
0: Oh, his back leg is very bad now.
1: Now, see here, Babson. The signs of his dragging it. It
2: wouldn't mean anything to me without being told.
1: Oh, I feel good now, Charlie. No Nairobi.
2: What does that mean, no Nairobi?
1: Oh, it's a vague term we sometimes use in our trade. Sort of uneasiness. Now, this will go well if we all do our jobs carefully and calmly. Do you still want to stay with us, Babson? You don't have to, you know.
2: I shouldn't want to, I suppose, but I do. I feel good. I'm calm.
1: I said a lot of bad things about you, Mr. Babson, and I thought a lot worse. I'm sorry.
2: Oh?
1: Now, this is really quite simple. We'll move in a line a few paces apart. You on my left, Charlie on my right. When he decides to come, he'll charge anything that moves, so freeze when he starts. Charlie now will draw his attention and swing his charge towards us. Well, this isn't a favor you, Babson. It's to give you a better target.
2: Well, I'll have him broadside you.
1: Right. Don't move your position and keep firing until your rifle is empty. Reload and start firing again. We'll be doing the same. But you can carry a lot of steel.
2: Right. A few paces this way for me.
1: That's good. All right, Charlie. Take us to him.
0: Yes, Bonner.
1: Charlie, ahead. See the tops of the grass moving against the wind?
0: I see it.
1: It could mean he's down and he can't get up. At any rate, we know where he is. All right, Babson.
2: I'd like to see him.
1: You will. Carefully now. He'll be less than 20 paces away when we first see him. Not yet.
3: Nevada!
1: Don't fire! We want him closer!
2: Lord, good Lord!
1: Hold! Hold, Babson! He'll swing him this way!
2: I can't stay!
1: Freeze, Babson! Don't run! Don't run!
2: I can't!
1: Open up, Charlie! I'll try and break the guard!
4: Stop him, Warner, now!

0: Juana, does he die?
1: Careful, Charlie.
0: He's dead, Juana.
1: He doesn't look it, Charlie. You'd think he's ready to charge again, wouldn't you?
0: He's dead.
1: No, he isn't. Not for Mr. Babson, he isn't.
0: Juana.
1: Get that trophy hunter and bring him here. Load his gun with expanding ammunition. Bullets to finish the thing. To smash it.
0: Yes, Juana. I understand.
2: Cross, I'm ashamed that I ran, but I just couldn't help it. There was nothing I could do.
1: Of course there wasn't. Your first time and all.
2: Where is he?
1: Come here. I'll show you. Right. Over there. You can just see his head.
2: Oh, yes, I see him.
1: He'll be ready to charge again if we let him rest. I thought you'd like the final shots.
2: Oh, I would.
1: Put your sights right under his ear and a bit to the front. Check the safety. Go ahead.
2: I hit him.
1: Again. Don't take any chances. One more. That'll do it, I think.
2: Well, let's take a look at him.
1: Congratulations, Mr. Babson. You've killed your lion.
2: But his head. He's worthless as a trophy.
1: Yes.
2: Which ruined.
1: Isn't it a shame? I'm afraid it had to be this way. It's one of those things.
3: It was a gesture of contempt toward many trophy hunters. The destruction of an already dead trophy. Childish, perhaps, for a man of Arcross's age and experience, but it was important to him as the final act of his last hunt. Something that would be told and retold when old hunters gathered in Nairobi. A retribution that would be understood by the others. A thing that should happen to all uncontrollable gut shooters. The fear that was so important a part of the situation would never be mentioned. Except, perhaps sometime, very late at night, to his wife, when there would be true understanding of it.

Suspense, in which Raymond Lawrence starred in tonight's presentation of Game Hunt. 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

0: Suspense is produced and directed in Hollywood by Anthony Ellis. Tonight's story was written by Gil Dowd. 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
15: 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Tonight from Hollywood, Roma Wines bring you as stars two of the screen's most distinguished actors, Mr. Thomas Mitchell and Mr. Donald Crisp. They appear this evening in a play written for suspense by Robert Tallman, in which psychiatry is called upon to deal with a sick mind which has unknowingly been tempted thrice by murder. And so are the performance of Thomas Mitchell as the millionaire tycoon Edgar Lowndes and of Donald Crisp as the psychiatrist Dr. Aronson. We again hope to keep you in suspense.

0: Yes?
1: There's Mr. Edgar Lowndes here to see you, Dr. Aronson.
2: Lowndes? Edgar Lowndes? When did we get him for patient?
1: I think you'd better talk to him, Doctor.
2: Yes, and I think he'd have to go through the usual routine.
3: I don't go through usual routines. I'm Edgar Lowndes. I dare say you've heard the name before, Doctor.
2: Well, who hasn't? Edgar Lowndes, the railroad magnate. Sit down, sir.
3: Thank you. Well, I'm a man of a few words, Doctor. Frankly, I'm at my wit's end. Why, if my business associates had any idea I was consulting a psychoanalyst, I'd be laughed off the floor of the stock exchange. But we'll never mind that. It's these headaches, Doctor, I've been having. And aspirin, codeine, nothing seems to help.
2: How long has this been going on?
3: A little over a month. Since the death of my wife, in fact. We were very attached, you know. Very attached.
2: Her death was a shock to you?
3: No, I wouldn't say a shock, precisely. She'd been an invalid for years. Bad heart. Wasn't so much what happened the night she died, but the way it happened. Oh, but why shoot off my mouth to you about it? I've told the story 1,000 times till everybody's sick of hearing it.
2: Well, perhaps you haven't told all the story. Even yet.
3: Well, as a matter of fact, that's the truth, Doctor. There's one little thing I left out. But the funny part of that is I didn't know it myself till yesterday.
2: And what was that?
3: Well, I was dressing for dinner. I was getting ready to go out when in comes my wife's servant. You know, her nurse. She's all a flutter about something.
4: Mr. Lowndes, I hope you'll forgive me for bursting in like this, but Mrs. Lowndes...
3: Yes,
4: because, well, she's resting quite well, Mr. Lowndes, but she did have that little attack this afternoon, and I can't be here this evening, and what with the servants' night out being tonight, I thought...
3: Yes, you thought I'd better stay with her, and I certainly will. Now you just go along about your business. I look after Mrs. Lowndes, personally.
4: Oh, I knew you'd see it that way. You're a good, considerate man, Mr. Lowndes. Edgar.
3: Feeling a little rocky, darling? Well, old Edgar's not going to let you down, not even if it means losing that war contract.
4: Oh.
3: I'm going to sit right here with you, sweetheart, and Lowndes, Reed, and Company can go hang.
5: Oh, no, Edgar. There's no reason for you to stay, really. There isn't.
3: Just the same, I'm going to stay right here with my little wife this evening.
5: Really, Edgar, it's not necessary. If you'll just get the brown bottle out of the medicine chest, the digitalis, and leave it here by my bed with a glass of water...
3: And leave you here alone in this big house feeling the way you do? Not much, not for 100 war contracts.
5: Now, Edgar, do as I say. Just leave the medicine here by my bed and everything will be all right. Now, go on, darling, and do as I say. Please, it's the brown bottle.
3: Now, Dr. Aronson, what would you have done under the circumstances? After all, I'd left her alone before and nothing had happened. And this dinner was important in a business way. That night was my big chance.
2: Your big chance? Yes, I suppose it was.
3: Well, to make a long story short, she died while I was out. Now, if only I'd stayed with her. That's what I kept telling myself. And people I told the story to kept telling me that I shouldn't reproach myself. After all, it could have happened to anyone. And then yesterday... Yesterday, I was packing up her things, and I came across this bottle in the medicine cabinet. It was the digitalis. I'd left the wrong bottle by her bedside. That was what drove me nearly crazy, Doctor, finding that bottle. It was bad enough leaving her alone, but making a blunder like that on the medicine, why, it made me feel almost like I'd murdered her.
2: But as you say, it was your big chance.
3: Huh? What do you mean? What are you trying to tell me? You mean you think I wanted to get rid of her?
2: You say that, Mr. Lowndes. I didn't. But I see our time is up. I can't talk to you any more today.
3: Oh, but you've got to. You can't leave me up in the air like this. Why, you've practically accused me of wanting to murder my wife.
2: Perhaps we'll understand your feelings towards your wife better, Mr. Lowndes, when we've discussed the others.
3: What others? Hey, what are you trying to give me?
2: Relief, Mr. Lowndes, for those headaches of yours.

0: Tonight, for suspense, Roma Wines are bringing you as stars Mr. Thomas Mitchell and Mr. Donald Crisp, whom you have heard in the first act of Case History on Edgar Lowndes. Tonight's tale of suspense.
1: Far from the scene we've just left, far to the south across the equator, is another scene I ask you to visit with me. It's just before the dinner hour on the beautiful roof terrace cafe of the Hotel Metropolitano of Guayaquil, Ecuador. We're finishing our appetizers, an excellent sherry, and lifting your glass, you remark to our host that you envy him such wine. He laughs. "You're very kind," he says, "but I'm afraid the compliment is misdirected. It is your own California you must praise for this splendid wine." 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
0: And now it is with pleasure that we bring back to our soundstage Donald Crisp as Dr. Aronson and Thomas Mitchell in the title role of Case History on Edgar Lowndes. A tale well calculated to keep you in suspense.

0: He's outside now, Doctor. Here are your notes on the case.
1: Oh, good. Just leave them here on the desk. And, oh, Miss Finchley.
0: Yes, Doctor?
1: From now on, when Mr. Lowndes is in the consultation room, I want you to keep an eye on my private office. Make sure that the recording equipment is in operation at all times. I want a record of every word he says in his own voice.
0: Is this a criminal case, Dr. Aronson?
1: I don't know yet.
0: But hadn't you ought to... I'm sorry, Doctor.
1: You can let him come now, if you will, Miss Finchley.
0: Yes, Dr. Aronson. The doctor will see you now, Mr. Lowndes.
2: Thank you. Well, well. Here I am again. Surprised to see me?
1: How are the headaches, Mr. Lowndes?
2: Well, sir, they evaporated just like that. I slept like a top. Don't know how you did it, but you've sold me on this psychiatry deal. So I thought while we were at it, Doctor, I might as well straighten out a couple of other little things that have been worrying me.
1: I rather thought there were others.
2: Now, listen, Doctor, don't start talking in riddles again. Maybe you were right. Maybe I did want my wife to die. Unconsciously, of course. Well, why not? She'd been an invalid for years, always complaining, never really getting anything out of life. Yes, sir. After I left your office yesterday, I thought the whole thing over, and I said to myself, Edgar Lowndes, you look at this thing squarely. Maybe you killed her. Maybe leaving the wrong medicine by her bed that night was not so much of an accident as you think it was. So what? You did her a favor. You did yourself a favor. She never really loved you anyway. If Jim Bascom...
1: Who's Jim Bascom?
2: Why, he died in a railroad accident. We were brakemen together on the old nickel plate road. Jim and me were like twins. Roomed together, worked together, liked the same thing, even fell in love with the same girl. Why, I remember the night it happened. We were leaving on the Frisco...
3: Reckon we better climb on top, Ed. It's our signal.
4: Hey, wait a minute, Jim. That's Virginia.
3: Ah, bless her heart. I knew she'd come to see us. So hurry up, sweetheart.
5: Oh, gee, I'm glad. I was afraid I'd be too late.
4: That's not a train in the whole nickel plate line you wouldn't hold up for us, Virginia.
5: Oh, Jim.
3: Baby.
4: Hey, what about a kiss for me, too?
5: Why, Edgar, you're jealous, I do believe.
4: Well, why not?
5: Oh, there. How's that?
4: Like my own sister.
3: Oh, come on, Ed. They're getting impatient up there.
5: You've got to tell him this time. You hear me, Jim?
6: Yeah, I'll tell him. I promise, Virginia.
4: Hey, come on, Jim.
3: Come in, Ed. Come in. One more kiss, baby.
5: Oh, darling. My darling, take care of yourself, Jim.
3: I will, baby. Don't forget to send out the invitations.
2: I knew when I saw him kiss her like that, it was all up for me with Virginia. Jim told me when we were crossing the divide. He and Virginia were going to be married the minute they got back to Milwaukee. We were carrying an extra heavy load, that ball. And when we started down the pass...
3: Ed, for the Lord's sake, watch me close. Don't turn your wheel till you see me turn mine. One jolt the way this train's rolling down the grade and we'll all land in the ravine.
4: Sure, Jim. Don't worry.
3: I gotta be in good shape for that wet, remember?
4: Yeah, I remember.
2: I watched him walk back along the cars. It was pretty dark. And I had a cinder in my eyes since we left Salida. I thought I saw him reach the brake wheel on the other car and signal to me. I grabbed the wheel in front of me and braked my car with all the strength of my body.
4: Ed! For the Lord's sake, Ed!
2: He rolled, free of the car behind. The coupling on Jim's car had broken. The light changed as we crossed the switch, and the runaway cars raced out at a dead-end spur.

0: I saw Jim's body jolt free of the splintering car and hurtle out over the gorge. Just then we plunged into a tunnel. I never found Jim's body. Well, so you can see why I think of trains in connection with death, can't you, Doctor?
1: Yes. Yes, the association is quite clear.
0: Uh-huh. Now, you're thinking I killed Jim, too, aren't you? Isn't that what you're thinking?
1: Is that what you're thinking, Mr. Lowndes?
0: I don't know what to think. Say, what are you trying to do to me, anyway? I came here to get professional advice. You're trying to drive me crazy.
1: If that's the way you feel, perhaps you'd better try another doctor.
0: I will. By George, I will. That's just what I'll do.
1: Well, good luck, Mr. Lowndes.
0: Huh? No hard feelings?
1: No, of course not.
0: And you won't tell anybody about...
1: Why, what is it, Mr. Lowndes? You're trembling.
0: There it is again. It's happening again, Doctor. Say, Doctor, you've got to help me. You've got to. Forget what I said about getting another doctor. I need help.
1: Mr. Lowndes, calm yourself. What is it? What's happening again?
2: I'm hearing it again. The train. Like in the dream. Make it go away, Doctor.
1: But I hear it too, Mr. Lowndes. It's just a commuting train that passes over the bridge out there. Look out of the window. You can see it.
0: Oh. Oh, of course. Thank heaven. I thought the dream had...
1: You never told me about a dream before.
0: No, and I'm not going to. You know too much already.
1: Yes, Mr. Lowndes, I'm afraid you're right. I know too much already.

0: And I have kept a complete record of each interview with this patient by means of a recording machine concealed in my private office. There is no doubt that the patient has twice committed murder unconsciously, and on the day the patient stopped the analysis, he exhibited hysterical symptoms which were brought on by the sound of a railroad train.
1: Yes, go on from there, Miss Finchley. A new paragraph. The train is a death symbol for this man and appears to be the subject of a recurrent dream. The danger of the present situation lies in the fact that the patient's unconscious impulses have been brought to the surface without being rationalized. There is, in my opinion, a positive danger that the patient, in his present condition, may commit one or even more conscious murders, particularly should he take it into his head to board a railroad train.

0: Yes, sir?
1: Pardon me, but I noticed you were traveling alone, too, and I wondered if you'd like to join me in a little game of cards.
0: Oh, well, that's a great idea. Come on in.
1: Thank you. Thank you. Railroads are my line. Edgar Longs.
0: Not E.J. Longs.
1: Uh-huh.
0: Oh, well, this is in the nature of an honor, sir. You're something of a tycoon, Mr. Longs.
1: Thanks.
0: My name's Ellis. Neckwear's my line.
1: Mr. Ellis, say, I could use a couple of neckties. Got any samples with you?
0: Oh, sure thing, Mr. Longs. Right here in this case. There you are, sir. Take your pick. Compliments of the Swallowgun Cravat Company.
1: Now, this one strikes my fancy.
0: Well, go ahead. Take it. See any others you like?
1: Well, let me think.
0: Oh, hey, there's another tray under there.
1: Say, hey, look.
0: What?
1: Out the window there. See it?
0: I don't see anything. What are you doing? Stop.
1: So his line was neckwear, was it?

0: sir. Pardon me.
1: But I noticed you were traveling alone, sir, and I wondered if you'd like to join me in a little game of cards.
2: Oh, that's a good idea. Come in. My name's Jenkins. Cutlery's my line. Knives, scissors, and surgical instruments. What's your line?
3: Police of 5 Midwestern states are on the lookout tonight for the homicidal maniac who stalked the corridors of the Lightning Express transcontinental luxury train, claiming the total of 3 victims murdered in cold blood. Edgar J. Lowndes, an executive of the railroad who was aboard the train on the fatal night, has posted a personal reward of $50,000 to anyone giving information leading to the arrest of the murderer.
4: Well, it's happened.
5: There was nothing you could have done to prevent it, Doctor. Even if you'd sent your report to the police, there wasn't enough evidence.
4: And there still isn't enough evidence. Well, you run along. I'm going to stay here and finish these reports in longhand. You can type them in the morning.
5: You're sure you don't need me?
4: Absolutely.
5: I think I'll take your advice. Good night, Doctor.
4: Good night. Oh, Miss Finchley! I almost forgot to tell you... Oh, she's gone. What a nuisance.
1: Talking to yourself, Doctor?
4: Lowndes! How did you get in here?
1: The door was unlocked. Would you rather I come back during office hours?
4: Why, yes. I'd rather you did, Mr. Lowndes. Was it very urgent?
1: It's the headaches, Doctor. They've come back. It started again about a week ago.
4: Well, that's after what happened on the train.
1: Doctor, tell me the truth. Did I commit those murders or didn't I?
4: You're the only one who knows the answer to that.
1: Something to do with the dream, I think.
4: Oh, yes, the dream. We were getting around to that when you left here the last time. Now tell me about it.
1: Well, I hear the sound of the train, and I'm sitting there beside someone, a stranger, I think. He's wearing a checked waistcoat, and there's a heavy gold watch chain with an elk's tooth suspended from it, like the one my father used to wear when I was a child in Wisconsin.
4: Tell me something about your father.
1: He died when I was quite young. He'd been an invalid, Doctor, ever since I could remember. He used to sit in an armchair, in a wheelchair it was, really, in front of the parlor window. He looked out into the street hour after hour. Sometimes, when I came running into the house, he'd put out his cane and trip me, and I hated him for that. And one time, Doctor, I think I was about 8 or 9 years old at the time.
5: Edgar, come in here this instant. Your father wants to talk to you.
6: Oh, heck, Mother, I was going to get up a ball game.
5: Now, the ball game can wait. You come along with me.
6: Can I ever have any fun, Mother? Can I?
5: Hush up. Here he is, Jonathan.
7: Come closer, boy. We'll never look at you.
6: Yes, Father.
7: Oh, just as I thought. Grass stains all over the new suit I bought for you, huh?
6: Where?
7: There. And there. And there. And there. And there. And there.
6: Please.
7: I won't have him get the idea just because his father's an invalid. He can roll in the dirt like a gutter snipe and get away with it. Stop blubbering. Now go wash your face. I'm driving into town today. I want you to go along, run errands.
1: The car my father drove was an all-electric, a battery job. His legs were completely paralyzed, and my mother had to practically lift him into it. But the car itself was entirely controlled by hand. Driving it gave him a sense of power he needed. I used to dread those trips into town with him, the horrible spectacle of mother helping him in and out of the car while the neighbors stared, and then riding along with him alone, without anyone, nothing, to intervene for me. That was the worst.
7: Mom, speak up, boy. Why don't you say something? Cat got your tongue?
6: No, sir.
7: I don't know why I had to raise a boy like you. You don't even keep me company on these trips into town. Poor helpless invalid, your own father.
6: I'm sorry, sir.
7: You're sorry. I think I'll give you another Canaan when we get home, just to make good and sure you're sorry, huh? What do you say to that? Oh, bother. Now look what's happened. Stalled. Battery's run down again. Get out and open the hood in the back, boy. You see a switch there. Turn it to the left where it says reserve battery. Hurry up. We're stopped right on the railroad track.
6: Turn the switch to the left where it says reserve battery.
7: Yes. Hurry up. There's a train. We'll be along here any minute.
6: Oh, yes, Father.
7: Don't just stand there looking stupid. Go and turn the switch, as I told you. What's the matter with you? Have you gone crazy? Don't you hear the train coming, Edgar? Edgar, you want your father to be killed? Can't get out of here by myself, Edgar. Now, please, do as I say.
6: No, the train could kill you for all I care. I'm going back home.
7: son, don't you understand what you're doing? You're murdering your own father. Now, this is murder! Murder!

0: I walked home with those words of his ringing in my ears. I can hear him yelling yet. Son, don't you understand what you're doing? You're murdering your own father. Murder! It's murder, I tell you! It's murder! Murder! But I never felt a qualm. Those words were like sweet music to me, Doctor.
1: Well, that's the end of the story. But it's only the beginning. When I walked into this office for the first time, I was a man suffering from headaches, seemingly brought on by grief over the death of a loved one. Now I see myself as a man who murdered his father, his best friend, and his wife, who must kill and kill again, because every time I kill, I'm killing him, my father, whom I hated beyond all comprehension, and for whom one death agony was not enough. Now that you know all about these things, my dear doctor, I'm afraid that you'll have to be the next on my list.
2: Put that gun away, Edgar. You don't really want to kill me.
1: I'd be a fool if I didn't.
2: Well, the headaches will come back, Edgar. There'll be no one here to cure them.
1: They won't come back. You showed me what caused them, didn't you, Doctor?
2: You'll have worse things than headaches. You'll begin to hear things. You'll have delusions. You think you can hear a train passing outside at this very moment, don't you? But if you look out of the window, you'll see there's no train there at all.
1: You won't trick me into turning my back. Come out from behind that desk. Keep your hands up high. That's it. Now then.
0: What was that?
3: Don't you understand what you're doing?
0: Where's that voice coming from?
3: You're murdering your own father.
0: There it is again.
3: It's murder, I tell you. Murder.
0: Stop it.
3: Murder.
0: Stop it.
3: Murder.
0: Stop it.
2: I hear no voice.
0: Stop it.
3: Murder.
0: I can't stand it. I've killed myself.
2: Then give me the gun, Edgar.
0: Please, doctor, make it stop. Take it away. Only here. Make it stop.
2: That's enough, Miss Finchley. Shut it off.
4: Are you all right, Dr. Aronson?
2: Yes, thank you. You almost had me thinking I was hearing voices.
4: Well, I did hear voices, and that's why I came back. And I remembered about you wanting Mr. Lowndes' interviews recorded, so I went in the other room and started the machine. When he became violent, I played back the last part of the record, thinking it might divert his attention.
2: Good girl. We've got all the evidence we need now to put Mr. Lowndes where he can't do any more harm.
1: You may have evidence, but you haven't got me, and you won't get me alive.
4: Dr. Aronson, the window! Stop him!
1: Sorry, Doctor. I can't wait. I've got to catch a train. Hey, Jim, wait for me.
4: Twenty-one floors to the street. Or is it 20? Do they skip 13 in this building?
2: Well, it doesn't matter to Lowndes. He's back with his friend Jim Baskin on the old nickel plate line. Listen. It's just crossing the divide.

0: And so closes Case History on Edgar Lowndes, starring Thomas Mitchell and Donald Crisp. Tonight's tale of Suspense. Suspense is produced and directed by William Spear.
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2: This is Donald Crisp, and I'm sure I speak for both Mr. Mitchell and myself in saying how much we have enjoyed appearing this evening as the guests of Suspense, which I'm sure must be one of your favorite programs, as it is one of ours. Next week's stars of Suspense will be Geraldine Fitzgerald and Richard Wolff, who appear in one of the most extraordinary stories by that most extraordinary writer, James Thurber.
0: Thomas Mitchell will next be seen in the 20th Century Fox production of Wilson. Donald Crisp will be seen in the coming Metro-Goldwyn-Mayer production, National Velvet. Next Monday, same time, you will hear Geraldine Fitzgerald and Richard Wolff in
3: Suspense.
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0: The following message from our United States Treasury is brought to you by Roma Wines. The invasion is on, the biggest in history, and it needs backing that is equally big. So back the attack. Buy war bonds. Buy more than before.

0: 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Tonight, Autolite brings you the story of an accidental death and an attempted escape. Death on My Hands, starring Phil Harris and Alice Faye.
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0: And now with Death on My Hands and the performances of Alice Faye and Phil Harris, Autolite hopes once again to keep you in suspense.

0: I won't mention the name of the town. It won't help any. I don't think I'll even tell you what part of the country it's in. It's just a place in a long valley with 100-year-old elms and hills you can't stop looking at. And the people? Well, maybe they're not much different than anybody else. 2,500 of them. The kids went to schools with big lawns and long walks. And the men walked up Oak Street from the mills right after the 5 o'clock whistle. Some stopped for a beer at Mike's or the Green Rooster or Eddie's Tavern. And some went right on home. Sounds wonderfully ordinary, doesn't it? That's what I thought. Until they tried to hang me.
1: Dixie! Dixie!
2: Oh, Dixie.
0: I can't believe it.
2: It's me, all right. I saw you from across the street.
0: Well, what in the world are you doing in this little town, Julia?
2: Oh, just getting a little rest.
0: Don't give me that. Your idea of rest was always to sit in an air-conditioned cocktail lounge.
2: Gee, you look good.
0: Well, what about you? I wish you'd have stayed with the band, Julia.
2: I just felt like drifting, Dixie.
0: Where did you drift?
2: All over. Ended up with a carnival.
0: A carnival?
2: I saw the posters about you and the band playing for the high school dance tonight. I couldn't believe it.
0: Well, you don't get young doing one-nighters, but you see a lot of country and some swell people. You, for example.
2: Well, how are all the boys?
0: Well, I'm the only one of the original bunch left.
2: No.
0: Yeah. Chigger Thompson went with Kenton. Bill Candoli joined the circus in Cleveland, married a snake charmer.
2: Oh, no.
0: Yeah. And then Squeak Hanley loused himself up with the law in Virginia. You know how it goes. I got all new sidemen now, just kids.
2: Yeah. Things change, don't they?
0: Yeah, they do. Hey, look, Julia, why don't you drop in at the dance?
2: They'd think I was an old science teacher.
0: Nah, you'll knock them dead.
2: No. No, look, Dixie, I want to talk to you. I'm at the embassy, across from the railroad station, the only hotel in town. I'll see you after the dance, outside. Then we'll have a sandwich and a drink and a talk, huh?
0: Okay, that's the way you want it. Look, it's the high school auditorium, you know.
2: Uh-huh.
0: Well, I'll see you.
2: Dixie?
0: Yeah?
2: Who's singing in my place now?
0: Me.

0: look. That night at the high school dance, I played like I hadn't played for weeks. Man, that band caught fire. You should have seen the faces of those kids dancing by the bandstand. They looked at me as if I invented music. And me, a third-rate clarinet player. Trouble was as far from my mind as Carnegie Hall is from Bop City. It was backstage after the dance that the bubble blew up in my face.
1: Here's the loot, boss. Look at it. Big, coarse notes.
0: Yeah, what does it come to, Teddy?
1: Well, the cashier says 1,200 round simoleons, but I count it myself.
0: That's not bad for this town.
1: Listen, it's a lot better than standing on Vine Street waiting for a recording date. I'll take this kind of loot any day in a week.
0: Yeah, I better put this in my bag.
1: Hey, that bag must be loaded by now.
0: I got 2 weeks' take in there, but I'll drop it in the bank when we get to Kansas City.
1: Hey, you still carrying that gun for protection?
0: Yeah, Ted. Right here. I wouldn't know how to use it, though.
1: Loaded?
0: Every chamber. See?
1: Oh, those things give me the creeps. Hey, what else you got in that bag?
0: Just some publicity pictures of me. I'm going to get some new ones, though.
1: Get them while you're young. When they start camouflaging those age lines in your face, the cost goes up by leaps and bounds.
0: Yeah, I know, I know. Teddy, tell the boys I'll be at the next stop tomorrow.
1: Oh? Who'd you tie up with?
0: Juliet.
1: She here? Well, I'll be darned. Small world, huh? What's she doing now?
0: I'll tell you tomorrow. We got about 6 years talking to do in 8 hours. Now get on out of here, huh?
1: Yeah, right, boss.
0: Come in. I'll be in with you in a minute, Julia. I just want...
2: My name isn't Julia. It's Emily.
0: Oh? Oh, Emily. Well, what can I do for you?
2: Well, they all dared me to come in and tell you how much we liked your music.
0: Well, bless you. So you liked it, huh?
2: Never had such a good band at our dance before. It was like having Benny Goodman.
0: Well, now, aren't you sweet? I'll tell Benny when I see him.
2: Do you have a picture I could have?
0: Well, I don't have any real good ones, but... Hey, I'll tell you what. You give me your name and address, and I'll send you one autographed. With love to Emily, my prettiest fan.
2: I can see some in that suitcase.
0: No, those aren't any good. They're kind of old. I mean,
2: I just gotta get one. They dared me.
0: All right, but don't pull that suitcase, kid. Look out!
2: Oh!
0: Kid! What did you do? She fell to the floor and her head suddenly spurted red. For a moment, I was so shocked, I didn't know what to do. And I bent over and I picked her up and I ran to find the nearest doctor. I ran almost 4 blocks with people staring at me like I was crazy. I couldn't even feel myself. I was just a thought. Get to a doctor. Get to a doctor. And I finally did.
3: She died instantly. No doctor in the world could help her.
0: From then on, it was a nightmare. There was only 4 policemen in town, and they were all handling highway traffic 30 miles away because of a big mill fire. I told the doctor and the people who crowded around me that I'd stay in town and face a police inquest the next morning. There were some grumbles and some nasty words, but nobody stopped me from checking in at the Embassy Hotel. But I was there only an hour when I realized I wasn't going to get off that easily. A group of men formed outside the hotel and stood looking up at my window. And then all of a sudden I realized they wanted to lynch me.
4: Listen. Now listen down there. I know you're there. You don't need no rocks through no windows. You don't need any lousy notes. I know why you're there.
5: How long are you waiting? How tired the rope's gonna be?
4: You're never gonna use a rope on me, never. Do you understand? Never. Who is it? Who is it?
6: Julia.
0: What do you want?
6: Who are you doing all the shouting at?
0: Them. Those people down there. If you can call them people. They threw a note through the window on a rock. They want me for killing that girl.
6: Well, maybe I can help you.
0: What can you do?
6: Don't kick a friendship in the face, Dixie. You never know when it'll come in handy.
0: Yeah, tell me all about it. Look at them down there. Watching the window like hound dogs with a treed possum.
6: Oh, Dixie, why don't you think of something to do instead of just burning off steam?
0: Think.

0: In the past hour, I've thought more than that Greek philosopher did in a lifetime. But it all boils down to me ending up with a tag on my toe.
1: Oh, I wish I could help you.
0: Look, what are you hanging around me for? They might try to do something to you if they find out you've been nice to me.
1: I'll take my chances. I got nothing else to do.
0: Well, thanks. Don't waste your time. I don't think it's going to pay off. You know what? They make me feel like a criminal. They found my car.
1: They did?
0: Yeah, somebody told the manager. What's his name? Abdo. The car's 3 miles north of here in an empty riverbed. Burned to a crisp. The only thing in the world I own.
1: Oh, Dixie, don't let it get you.
0: But how much do they want? Julia, an accident is an accident. That means it wasn't done on purpose. She grabbed the bag and the gun went off. And she would just a little kid.
1: Oh, Dixie, stop it. You're not doing yourself any good this way. It could happen to anyone. To me, or the people next door, or even to one of them down there. Oh, come on, sweetheart, and sit down here with me.
0: Wait a minute.
1: Well, what is it, Dixie?
0: More of them. And they got guns now. Not just clubs and ropes, guns.
1: Get away from that window.
0: Maybe I don't want to. Maybe I could get them to shoot me from here and then it'd be over with like that.
1: Get back from that window. Come on.
0: Let go of me. They wouldn't shoot. They want their fun later.
1: Do what I say. You gotta think, Dixie. You gotta think of some way to get out of here.
0: Sorry that girl got killed. Sorry as an honest man can be, but... Well, there's no point in dying to prove it.
1: I think God understands, Dixie.
0: It's just another rock.
1: No, it isn't. Look what the... Oh, never mind, Dixie. It's what you said, a
0: Wait
1: rock.
0: Wait a minute now. It's something else. What is it? Don't hide it from me.
1: Oh, Dixie.
0: Give it to me! Oh, a shoe. One of her shoes. What are they going to throw up next? Her body?
1: Dixie, let me take it. Let them keep it. You dirty, dirty! Oh, Dixie. If there was only something we could do.
0: There isn't. When people get like that, there just isn't.
1: Oh, I'm not going to let this happen. I'm not going to...
0: Julia, listen. They're breaking the door down. They're coming in.
1: Well, we've got to get out of here somehow.
0: Get out? There's no way to get out now. Now go back to your room, Julia.
1: I won't.
0: I said go on.
1: It's too late, Dixie. They're coming down the hall.

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0: And now, Autolite brings back to our Hollywood soundstage Alice Faye and Phil Harris in Elliot Lewis's production of Death on My Hands, a tale well calculated to keep you in suspense.

0: quiet, Julia. Don't make any noise.
1: It only sounds like one person.
0: One person can carry a gun.
2: Couldn't be them, Dixie. They wouldn't knock.
3: Who is it?
4: Have the hotel owner. Let me in.
3: All right. What's on your mind?
4: They broke in the door downstairs. But I stopped them in the lobby. They had ropes and guns.
1: Thank you, Abdul.
4: Oh, don't thank me. I told them that they couldn't come in after you, but that you would go out.
3: You don't mean...
4: I told them within 15 minutes.
3: Abdul, let me stay a little longer in the name of humanity till I can dope this out. I got enough money.
4: I don't worry about money.
3: Well, what have you got to lose?
4: Listen, I give you a break. They could have come in here and got you and torn you up in little pieces. But I said no. One little word. Now, long after you are gone, I have to live in this town. You've got your troubles, I've got mine. Now, that's the way things work.
3: What's the matter with this town? Why does it act the way it does?
4: After what you did, you expect them to treat you with brotherly love?
3: You got to be born here before they think you're human? There's a lot of world outside this flea-bitten town, and most of it's better. They should be happy that someone brings a little of it in with them once in a while.
4: What you brought in was tragedy.
3: But it was an accident, a statistic, the kind of thing insurance companies make a fortune predicting. Don't blame me. Blame that big wheel of chance.
1: Dixie.
3: I just didn't get the right number on this spin, that's all.
4: Well, you got now 13 minutes to think of another one.
1: What can I do for you, Dixie? Tell me something.
3: Just let me alone.
1: Well, I'm going to do something anyway.
3: Did you turn on the radio?
1: I turned on the radio.
3: Turn it off.
1: I'm not going to.
3: Turn it off!
1: I'm not going to.
3: What do you want music for?
1: Because I want to dance.
3: Are you crazy?
1: Oh, come on, Dixie, dance with me. Come on, it used to take your mind off things.
3: Oh, I know, but
1: I... Come on, that's it. Oh. Pull me closer, Dixie.
3: Oh, I wish this hadn't happened. So I could enjoy you, Julia.
1: Let's just pretend this is the future. And we're dancing somewhere in love and...
3: How can I think like that when all I can see are those guys down there loading buckshot and guns just
1: Dixie,
3: to...
1: Dixie, shh, shh, shh, shh. Just dance.
3: But I can still think.
1: Oh, honey, this is wonderful.
3: You know, I've played for a lot of dances, but I never realized until now what it does to you inside.
1: What does it do to you, Dixie?
3: Makes me wish I'd have gone to high school. I never got there.
5: That was Early Autumn, done by the Woody Herman Aggregate, a band that plays the blues. Not that you're blue right now. And this is Charlie Schaefer, your early evening platter party host on KNOK. And I want to remind you that if you have any request whatsoever, just dial KNOK. The switchboards are waiting. Now, how about a little bit of Glenn Miller, In the Mood?
3: How do you like that? I can request any tune in the world, but I can't save my life. What a great place to live.
1: Let's dance some more.
3: Yeah, yeah. What should I request? Don't break the news to Mother, or maybe I'm in the mood for life.
1: Oh,
3: huh?
1: Dixie, don't talk like that. Dixie?
3: Give me the railroad station. Freight division.
1: Dixie, what are you doing?
3: Stop talking. Hello? Hello? What time does the next freight train leave? Yeah. I have some valuable freight I want to put on board. Oh. An hour, huh? Are you sure of the time? Exactly 1 hour? Well, I guess there wouldn't be time tonight. Thanks anyway. Oh,
1: Dixie, you just couldn't get to that train.
3: It's my only chance, but I need an hour. An hour of safety to get to it.
1: I'll be right back, Dixie.
3: Where are you going?
1: To find a policeman, or to talk to those men, or to do something.
3: The police are all over in another town. They couldn't get here in time.
1: Now, you just wait here. I'll be right back.
3: Emily, if anybody caught me on my knees like this talking to you, I suppose they'd think I was crazy.
6: but I'm not. Emily, you know it was an accident. Pure and simple. It wasn't my fault. Only nobody really believes it. They're waiting for me outside. Your people. And they want me in exchange for you. Only it isn't an exchange. It's just blood revenge. An eye for an eye. And it doesn't make sense. I know that saying all this will never do you any good. But, Emily, I just wanted you to hear how sorry I am. How deeply and tragically sorry I am. Emily, have a good long rest. Maybe someday I'll meet you in person again and we'll talk about it. And that someday might be today.
4: Hey, what are you doing down in the lobby, young lady? Where are you going?
1: Mr. Abdo, we've just got to do something. Get some police or get rid of those men out there.
4: I have long ago sent somebody for the police. But I don't expect him to get here.
1: Why don't you let him stay here longer?
4: Because I can only hold these men a while. After that, they come in. I don't want to see it.
1: But why do these men want him?
4: I don't want to talk anymore.
1: Well, I'm going to find out.
7: Where are you going, lady?
1: I want to ask you why you want Dixie.
7: That ought to be plain.
1: He didn't kill that girl. It wasn't his fault. You must have a better reason. Whose little girl was it? Yours? Or yours? Whose? Is that why you want him? Because it was one of your children?
7: Lady, you'd better go on about your business and leave ours to us. We got our own reasons for getting that skunk.

0: What'd you find out, Julia? What happened?
1: Well, Abdo's been trying to get the police.
0: They won't come. Don't worry. How many of their neighbors do you think they'll shoot down to save me?
1: I don't know, Dixie. I don't know.
0: Look, I got 5 minutes, that's all. 5 minutes to walk out of here. And I need them now.
1: I'm sure the ringleader of that gang was... I talked with him. I'm sure he's the father.
0: Oh, what's the use? I give up.
1: But you can't, Dixie. You can't.
0: What do you expect me to do? Perform a miracle?
2: It's Abdo. Let me in. Are you ready to go, son?
0: No, I'm not ready to go. I still got 5 minutes.
2: You must have made a mistake with the time. Your time is up.
0: It is like... Look at this watch. Look at it. Still better than 4 minutes.
2: I'm sorry. But now is the time. Before they come in the hotel after you.
0: I don't get it. I don't get this whole setup. Why did you bother to stop them once if you send me out to them now?
2: I did what I felt I must do. For me, that was enough.
0: Well, I'm not going. Do you understand? I'm not going. They'll have to work to get me.
2: Haven't you done enough to me already?
0: To you?
2: The little girl you... who was killed... My little girl.
1: Oh.
0: Mr. Abdo, I'm really sorry. I'll go. You won't have any more trouble from me.
1: I'm going with you, Dixie.
2: Yeah. I'll turn off the lights in the lobby. That might help.
1: Shall we take the elevator?
0: No, honey, the stairs. I want to make it last as long as I can.
1: Dixie. See, I want to cry.
0: Do I? But it wouldn't help. I'm having trouble enough seeing now.
1: I'll go out with you and fight. Let me, Dixie.
0: You're going to stay right here in this lobby. You said you'd do anything for me, and that's what I want you to do.
1: How are you going to do it?
0: I'm going out. Turn right alongside the building, and then I'm going to run. Run, you hear me? Then maybe somewhere, somehow, I can find help. So long, Julia.
1: Dixie, I love you.
0: Good. Take it easy.
3: Hold it and stay right where you are.
0: Why should I?
3: Shut up! Now, if you know what's good for you, walk over to that car and make it fast.
0: Take that gun out of my face.
3: Do what I tell you and stop talking. Stay where you are!
4: Hey, what do you think you're trying to do?
3: I said stay where you are. I'll put a bullet through the face of the first man who moves.
4: Are you going to let a guy get away with a crime like that?
5: No.
4: Maybe killing? Whatever or not. Come on, guys.
3: The next one will go through somebody's head. I want you to notice this badge on my coat. You people pay me to protect you and everybody against lawlessness in this town. And I'm going to earn my money whether you want me to or not. Some more police will be here in 2 minutes, and anybody standing around will be arrested. Now go on home. Break this up. All the fun is over. Can you drive?
0: Thank you, officer.
3: I said, can you drive?
0: Well, I could yesterday, but I don't know now. My knees...
3: Well, try. I've got to be ready for anything.
0: Where do I go?
3: To jail. Oh, that's all right, mister. You'll be safe there.

0: Hello.
1: Hello, Julia. Would you care to go and get that sandwich we talked about 1,000 years ago?
0: Oh, I'd love to, Dixie. What did they say?
1: The coroner acquitted me 10 minutes ago. Accidental homicide.
0: Oh, that's wonderful. Well, what are you going to do now, Dixie?
1: Oh, just catch up with the band and drift, I guess.
0: Dixie, I don't suppose I could...
1: Go back with the band?
0: Well, just singing, that's all.
1: You could do a bigger job than that if you want to.
0: You mean it?
1: Sure. Look, here's your wedding ring. You know, I never threw it away.

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0: Next week on Suspense, our star will be Mr. Charles Boyer in Another Man's Poison. And in weeks to come, you will hear such famous stars as Jeff Chandler and Dick Powell on Suspense.
1: Suspense is produced and directed by Elliot Lewis, with music composed by Lucian Morawek and conducted by Lud Gluskin. Death on My Hands was written for Suspense by John Michael Hayes and E. Jack Newman. Included in tonight's cast were Joseph Kearns, Herb Butterfield, Barbara Whiting, Byron Kane, Franklin Parker, and Gil Stratton, Jr. Alice Faye and Phil Harris may be heard on their own radio program every Sunday over another network.
0: And remember, next week on Suspense, Mr. Charles Boyer in a tale we call Another Man's Poison.
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15: All right, stand back. Keep moving. You got other places to go. Go to them.
16: Somebody died. Somebody get killed.
15: Yeah, now you know. So keep moving.
17: Oh, Lieutenant. Gee, Lieutenant, I didn't see you. I didn't mean to poke you in the tummy with my billy.
18: What happened, officer?
17: Well, Lieutenant, the way it happened, I...
19: Officer, we got a right to know what it's all about. What's going on up there? I can't see.
17: Get somebody to hoist you up on their shoulders, citizen, then you'll see. Sometimes I don't understand this kind of thing, Lieutenant. A couple of minutes ago, this was an empty street. Now this crowd...
18: You haven't told me what happened.
17: Well, I was directing traffic up the street. A woman screamed, and I thought it was just... Well, you know. But no, it was this guy laying on the sidewalk with a knife in him. Dead, murdered. The people running around him, this crowd.
19: Is he dead? Let me look.
20: Get out of my way. I want to see.
21: Dead, huh? Dead.
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18: The call had come in from the police call box 12 minutes before. Had come to headquarters, been transferred to me, Johnny Stilano, because I'm a lieutenant, New York Police. Things like this are my job. It had taken me maybe 5 minutes to get there, and already the crowd was there. The crowd, a ring of shifting, compressing, changing faces looking down at the dead man, watching the shape of death in his face.
17: Stand back! Stand back!
18: Officer?
17: Yeah, Lieutenant.
18: Have you gone through this man's pockets? Do you know who he is?
17: No, sir. I haven't had time.
18: I'll do it.
17: Here comes the ambulance, Lieutenant. All right, you people. Why don't you move on? Give them room. Give them room.
23: Hi, Johnny.
18: Hello, Doc.
23: You through them?
18: Uh-huh.
23: All right, boys.
17: Let them through. Come on through. Out of the way, you.
18: Here and there, on the fringes of the crowd, a man detached himself from it, bit his lip and left. Even the spectacle of death can't compete with a time clock. Get back to work and tell your friends about it. Then the sound of death fading away. And then the crowd, too. And in a little while, the only thing left of it was an unconvinced passerby who looked over his shoulder at the spot and hurried on. Then the leavings of the crowd. A dead man, identified from a worn leather wallet as Edgar Dale, West 32nd Street. Name and address. Go there. Dig into a life that was done. Ask why. At Edgar Dale's rooming house, a woman opened the door only halfway, touched her cotton wraparound high on her throat, shook her head to most of my questions. Edgar Dale had no family, lived alone. And a shrug to... what friends? He worked, that's all. At the Becker Sign Painting Company on First Avenue. Maybe there, mister. I went.
24: Something I can do for you?
18: I'm a police officer, Johnny Stilano.
24: Oh, how do you do? My name is Becker, Elliot Becker.
18: A man worked for you...
24: Edgar Dale?
18: Edgar Dale.
24: I just put the phone down on the police a minute ago. They called and told me what happened.
18: Then you know why I'm here.
24: I believe so. You'll want to know all about Edgar. I'll help all I can.
18: Tell me about him.
24: Edgar was like anybody. Looked like anybody. Talked like anybody. Kept to himself. He did his job. A man who sat in the supply room and back and read science fiction magazines when he didn't go outside to have lunch.
18: What else?
24: I don't know. can only judge a solitary man by the things he did to give you that impression. He listened to jokes but never told one. He clipped pictures of movie stars in bathing suits and pasted them over his workbench, crossword puzzles, contests the newspapers ran, those things.
18: Friends? Girlfriends?
24: I don't know, Mr. Stellano. I've wondered sometimes who might enjoy Edgar as a friend, but I don't know. Where was he killed?
18: 2 blocks from here.
24: This morning. I saw the people running. I couldn't get away.
18: That's too bad.
24: How was he killed, Lieutenant? What did he look like?
0: Oh, hello, Johnny. Been waiting for you.
18: What's up, Reardon?
0: We've got phone calls. 5 altogether.
18: From whom?
0: I don't know. I tried to wheedle it out of him, but the man just wouldn't say. He said he'd keep trying, though. He has to talk to you personally.
18: What else?
0: This envelope came addressed to your special delivery. It's marked personal.
18: Open it.
0: It says personal.
18: Open it. What is it?
0: A picture, Johnny. Clip from this afternoon's extra in the news. I saw it there myself. A picture of the man who was stabbed to death on the street with the crowd around him.
18: That's it.
0: Now look what's written under it, Johnny.
18: Yeah. I did well, didn't I, police? Next time, it will be even better. Johnny Stellano speaking.
1: Oh, I finally got you in, Lieutenant. I read in the papers you were assigned to the case. The man found dead on the sidewalk?
18: Yes.
1: I just called to ask you if you got the clipping I sent you. The one of the dead man lying on the street. I sent it special.
18: Oh? Well, I just got in. I haven't had a chance to look at the mail. Will you hold on just a minute while I check?
24: Here, place this call, quick.
0: Hi, Johnny.
18: Yes, I have it here. The words written underneath. Did you write them?
1: Oh, yes. And I meant them. Every word. There will be a next time, Lieutenant. There will be another murder.
18: I believe you. I won't be so foolish as to think you're some kind of a crank who
1: just... I can see you're a very intelligent man.
18: It was very clever how you committed the murder. Broad daylight on the street.
1: Oh, the next one will be even more spectacular. Far more.
18: Well, tell me about it.
1: Oh, there's no need. There'll be a crowd. You'll read about it. I'll send you a picture.
18: Reardon.
0: I got it, Johnny. Gilbert Shoe Repair. It's right around the corner from here. I got the blotter on my desk. Gilbert Shoe Repair.
18: Gilbert! Hey, Gilbert!
2: Huh?
18: Turn off that machine. I want to talk to you.
2: Huh?
18: Turn off that machine.
2: Oh, sure, Johnny. Huh? Oh, you want your shoes, Johnny. They've been in here so long, I was going to put them in the window with a for sale under them.
18: I don't want to talk to you about shoes.
2: Not about shoes? There's something else we can talk about?
18: About a man. He just made a phone call from here.
2: What man?
18: Listen to me, Gilbert. Just a couple of minutes ago, a man came in here. I don't know what man. He made a phone call.
2: From here? Use my phone? Yeah, maybe he did. All right, so he did.
18: You don't understand, do you? This man was a murderer. 2 minutes ago, he was in here using your phone.
2: Oh, so what am I supposed to do about it? I'm a shoemaker. But look out through the window, Johnny. See all those people? Every now and then, one of them breaks off, comes in, wants his shoes fixed, wants to use the phone. Yep. Oh, yeah. A few minutes ago, one of them did come in. And he asked to use my phone. Well, I didn't notice anything about it. I never noticed anything about any of them. They're all alike. Some are men, some are women. This one was a man.
18: Then back into the street again and into the swarm of the crowd. Into the wash of anonymous faces, the blob. And somewhere in it, a murderer. Then back into the office. Sit down again. Stare at Reardon again. Reardon stares back. And then, get up, walk to the window, stare at the crowd.
0: Phone's ringing, Johnny.
18: Uh-huh. Johnny Stellano speaking.
1: You don't run so fast, Lieutenant. You know, you almost knocked me down when you ran across the street into that shoemaker's shop.
18: Really?
1: I'm close by, Lieutenant, in the payphone in the subway, 34th Street. Run fast, Lieutenant.
18: Hello? Hello? Never mind, Reardon.
0: Him again?
18: Him again. He even told me where he was. So I'd go there and close my eyes and point a finger at the 5 o'clock subway crowd and say, you're a killer. I almost knock him down. I talk to him. We chat on the phone. I can give you a category for this murderer. These phone calls, the boasting of his killing.
0: I'm not a doctor, and I know he's crazy.
18: Sure you do, Reardon. I don't know where to start. Where do I start, Reardon?
0: Take it easy, John.
18: A lonely little man is stabbed to death on a street in New York City. For all I know, this killer is standing right beside me, looking down at the dead man. The killer sends me a picture. The killer calls me on the phone. The killer tells me he's in a subway at 34th Street Station. The killer...
3: Lieutenant.
18: Yeah?
3: Call box report just came in. Man was pushed in front of a subway, 34th Street Station.
18: And the pattern repeated itself, but with variation now. The body of a man, broken, crushed, without form, like a child's drawing of death, lay on a bier of railroad ties of glistening steel rails. Over him, the shroud of a subway car. And deep in the cavern, the lament of hurtling steel, the crowd. The crowd watching on the platform. No variation here. Same crowd that gathers and watches at all death's public performances. The crowd.
4: Let me look.
5: Get out of my way. I want to see.
21: Dead, huh? Dead.
4: Hey, is he really dead? Hi, here it is.
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22: Say, Wilcox, do you have a good tailor?
7: Sure. 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
4: Johnny, I'll push him away for you. One side, here. One side, out of the way. Police, out of the way.
9: I guess we'll have to go through the car, Johnny, and out through the end to get to him.
18: Yeah, come on.
25: Hey, is there a Stellano here? A Lieutenant Johnny Stellano?
18: Wait, Reardon.
9: Yeah.
25: Stellano, somebody on a phone booth here wants a Lieutenant Stellano. Lieutenant Stellano on a phone. He's wanted.
26: Sure he's wanted. By the draft board.
7: Yeah, I'm here. Don't hang up. I'm here.
25: What's the matter, Lieutenant? You're out of uniform. Former PFC presents you with a phone.
18: Johnny Stellano speaking.
1: Oh, I'm glad they reached you, Lieutenant. You see, there was another dead man. Crowd much better than the first. Much, don't you think?
18: Much better, the man said. Much better. How good does death have to be? This time, the murderer had chosen to push a man under a subway train. The crowd seemed to like this one better, too. They stayed longer after we got the body out from under the train. Legwork, questions. The dead man, Adam Treppel, the Bronx. Inquiries. He's married, 3 children, managed a supermarket. More inquiries. No motive for his murder. No one wanted him dead. Everybody said so.
0: Johnny, brought you a thermos of coffee.
18: Thanks.
0: And this envelope just came for you.
18: Special delivery, marked personal?
0: Mm-hmm.
18: Give it to me.
0: Like the last time?
18: Like the last time. Newspaper picture. This is a Treppel under the subway train with the crowd around.
0: Uh-huh.
18: Look at him. And look at this one. The first one I got when Edgar Dale was stabbed. Crowd. Why do people always hang around other people's hurt?
0: I'll pour you some coffee. You want coffee, Johnny?
18: Yeah.
0: Here you are, Johnny. Johnny?
18: What? Huh? This man standing here in the picture, right up front of the crowd, around Edgar Dale. This man here.
0: Not very clear. So?
18: The other picture. The one on the subway. This man, also in the front row of the crowd.
0: Also not very clear. So?
18: Look at him, will you?
0: I'm looking. Hey.
18: The same man, Reardon. The same man in both pictures.
0: I won't say no.
18: Me neither, because it's the same. It could have been a coincidence. It could have just happened that way. One chance in 50,000, then 100,000, 1,000,000. But it could have happened. One man, a part of a crowd, having his picture taken as a spectator of violent death on a crowded street in a subway. One man pushing his way to the front of the crowd to have his picture taken just because it happened to him twice in the same day. By some sly smile of fortune, it was arranged for 2 people to die just where he happened to be. Just where there was a man with a camera to take a picture to. A picture that would give him a name in his neighborhood, make people look up to him. Don't tell me how it was. He was there, twice. Then there was the other chance, that he was the murderer. That's the one a policeman had to put his money on. He could do that by talking to a man he knew in a newspaper office. A man in charge of the morgue, a man named Marty Powell.
5: You slumming, Lieutenant?
18: Don't you ever open a window in here, Marty?
5: Who wants fresh air? Fresh air is for the birds. You don't like it here, go away.
18: Still sour, huh, Marty?
5: You come from out there. Anything happen to it out there just before you came in?
18: No.
5: I didn't think so. When it does, when it dries up and blows away out there, I might sweeten up, if I feel like it. What can I do for you, Lieutenant?
18: I want to look at some pictures.
5: Don't we all?
18: Pictures where people were killed, where...
5: Look, Lieutenant, I got files and files of those to the ceiling, see? Be more explicit. How were they killed? Accident? War? By a wife? A jealous lover? Suicide? Stop me anytime you like. I tire easy. Unloaded revolver?
18: Well, it's hard to explain, Marty, but pictures like these. Local.
5: Let me see. Pictures like unsolved murders, huh, Lieutenant? Where the killing was violent? Too violent for you boys to solve? I'll get some for you. Hard to explain. How far back, Lieutenant?
18: 2 or 3 years, maybe.
5: I was afraid of that. Here you are. I made a selection for you. The most artistic, the most captivating. Several of these won prizes. We are very proud of this one, for example. To your taste?
18: Mm-mm. Let's see some more.
5: This one.
18: Hold that one out, Marty.
5: Not the one with the guy who fell out of the window or the other one?
18: The window. I'll see some more.
5: You've been here for 2 hours, Lieutenant. I told you, I tire easy.
18: More.
5: Okay.
18: That one. I'll take these two. Goodbye, Marty. You ready on that projector, Reardon?
0: Uh-huh.
18: Yeah, pull the screen down. Okay, turn out the lights. Let's have the first one. This is a picture of a man pulled out of the river. He was shot. This picture was taken in December 1948. Notice the crowd. Notice this spectator. The one in the front row, not wearing a hat. Let's have number two. A picture of a man who was pushed or fell out of a window from a 10-story building. June, this year. Again, notice the crowd. And the man in the right-hand corner of the crowd being pushed back by a policeman. I run the slides of the ones we had made from the newspaper clipping. The crowd around Edgar Dale. Notice that man up front, on the end. Okay. The crowd around Adam Treppel. Notice the fourth man down in the front row. What do you think, Reardon?
0: They're all the same man.
18: You sure?
0: The same man.
18: It took an hour for the newspapers to hit the streets with a front-page picture of a man wanted for murder. A man in the crowd who, for 2 or 3 years, had quietly committed murder. 4 killings, to our knowledge. Now we knew what he looked like, what went on inside his mind. He liked to kill. He liked to stand with the crowd over his kill. With the crowd, liked to see death up close.
6: That man is my husband.
18: Where's your husband now?
6: He's in bed. He pretends he's an invalid. Been lying there for 5 years, but I know he sneaks out at night when I'm asleep. I've been waiting on him hand and foot for 5 years, and I know he's only pretending.
18: We checked it. The man was an invalid, paralyzed. Then?
8: I'm the man. I'm the man you want. I did all those killings.
18: This picture of you we have, you don't look the same. You've changed.
8: That's right, I've changed. I change all the time. Don't you think that's clever of me?
18: Yes, it is. Will you wait here a moment? Oh, Reardon.
0: Yeah, what is it, Johnny?
18: There's a man in my office, taken to the psycho ward for observation. Johnny Stellano speaking.
10: Please, can you come here quickly?
18: Who is this?
10: I'm Mrs. Jane Shirley. I have a rooming house at 1216 East 38th.
18: Well, what is it you want, Mrs. Shirley?
10: The man whose picture's in the paper. The man you're looking for. He has a room in my house.
18: Is he there now?
10: No, but I expect him home any minute. Please, will you come quickly?
18: Right away.
10: His name is Charles Turner, Mr. Solano. At least that's what he told me it was. He's been living here for the past 7 years. I don't know much more about him than that. He comes and he goes.
18: Take me to his room, Mrs. Shirley.
10: Yeah, right down the hall. Yeah, I'll turn on the light. This is his room.
18: These pictures on the wall. A man in a subway... on a street corner, a man who fell out of a building.
10: Yes, they all belong to Mr. Turner. He hung them on the wall. I never asked him. What'll happen now?
18: Do you have a room near the front of the house?
10: My room.
18: We'll wait for Mr. Turner.

0: Romano.
1: Don't worry about a thing. I'll get it.
2: Johnny? Who are you looking at me like that for?
1: I told you to wait in the squad car.
2: Well, a call just come through. A guy's holding our killer.
1: What?
2: Yeah, a greasy spoon lunchroom down the corner.
0: Now, Mr. Turner always eats right down the corner.
2: The guy who runs the joint phoned in that our man is eating his supper there right now.
1: Let's go.
2: Hey, there's a crowd. That's funny. The street was deserted less than a minute ago.
1: Let's go.
3: All right, let us through here. Police officers, let us through.
1: What happened to you?
4: You police?
1: That's right.
4: I own this place. He saw me making the phone call. Ran out. I ran after him. He had a knife. And
1: he's dead, Reardon.
2: Huh? Johnny, he's not. He just fainted.
1: I said he's dead. Will one of you people in the crowd go in the store and call an ambulance? This man's dead. Reardon.
2: That's him, Johnny.
5: This man. Is he dead? What happened to him? Anybody know what happened?
1: Would you like to see him, mister? Would you like to see him up close?
5: Why, I...
1: The photographers will be here in a few minutes. Why don't you stick around and have your picture taken, Mr. Turner?
5: Well, you're wrong. My name is not Turner. I just wanted to know whether the man was dead. That's all. I want to get out of here.
1: Come back here, Turner.
5: Once I said...
1: Come back here.
2: Johnny.
1: Yep. Go, Reardon.
2: Dead. Johnny, look at him. Look at him.
1: Yeah. Here comes the crowd.
5: Is he dead? What is wrong? Get out of my way. I want to see.
2: Dead, huh?
3: Get out of the way. I want to see. Did he really die? Huh? I want to see him. Is he really dead?

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2: 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Parts of this program were transcribed. The Crowd by Ray Bradbury was adapted for Suspense by Morton Fine and David Friedkin. Dana Andrews appeared through the courtesy of Samuel Goldwyn. He may currently be seen in the Goldwyn production Edge of Doom.
0: And remember, next week on Suspense, Mr. Joseph Cotton in Fly By Night.
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0: Now, the Roma Wine Company of Fresno, California presents... Suspense. 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That's R-O-M-A, Roma Wines. Those excellent California wines that can add so much pleasantness to the way you live, to your happiness in entertaining guests, to your enjoyment of everyday meals. Yes, right now a glass full would be very pleasant, as Roma Wines bring you Mr. Lloyd Nolan in a remarkable tale of...
1: Suspense!
2: Oh, what a business, what a business. Do you know how it is? When you're keeping something to yourself, something that scares you, something that nobody else will believe. Well, if I tell you how it really happened, you'll say I'm nuts. But if I don't talk, then for sure I'll go nuts. Listen. Did you ever have a dame get under your skin till you were ready to hang yourself with your own belt just to be rid of her? Yeah. She did that to me. That blonde. That beautiful blonde. And the funny thing is, we never even met. Ties is my business wholesale. I came to Chicago with a red-hot line and an exclusive to the Middle West, all sewed up. And all I had to do was...

0: place, and from the outside, it looks all right. I wait a minute or two, and finally an old dame comes out, looking like a tired old duchess.
1: Good afternoon.
0: Yeah. I'm looking for a room, ma'am.
1: I'm very sorry. We have no vacancy.
0: Oh? Well, an actor on the train said that maybe it'd put me up.
1: Are you an actor?
0: Yeah, sort of.
1: Well, I do hate to turn you away if you're in the theater. There was a time when we catered exclusively to theatrical people.
0: Oh, any kind of a room would be okay.
1: Well, come in, young man. We'll see what we can do. We have a room that we don't rent. It's not really fixed up for renting, but I
0: now,
1: might...
0: Now, look, lady, I'm not particular. I'm away all day. All I want a place is to sleep, see?
1: Come upstairs. I just know I shouldn't. I promised myself. Now, young man, I'm going to show this to you on one condition.
0: What's that?
1: This room belongs to someone very dear to me. She's away. I've never rented it because, well, I expect her back.
0: Oh, yeah?
1: I want you to promise that no matter what, you'll not move anything or ask any questions about her.
0: That's a funny thing to ask.
1: Some people wouldn't understand. Promise?
0: Okay, it's a deal.
1: I'll turn on the light. Well, huh. Do you like it?
0: Well, I don't know. It's kind of feminine, isn't it?
1: Yes.
0: Yellow fluffy curtains and costume dolls, cold cream, grease paint, dressing gown. Nice perfume. And hey, lady stockings. Say, ain't this a little unusual? I mean...
1: We haven't changed it at all. You don't realize this, young man, but you're standing in a shrine.
0: Am I? Oh, a what?
1: We haven't touched her room because someday she'll be back. And she'll find everything just as she left it.
0: Hmm. Is this her picture on the mantle here?
1: Yes. Isn't she beautiful?
0: Wow. You can say that again. I never even saw such a beautiful dame.
1: And notice the long golden hair. Mm-hmm. Oh, if you could really see it. Long and shimmering like thin strands of purest gold. And she'll be back.
0: Well, when do you expect her?
1: I don't know.
0: What didn't she say?
1: No, she didn't say a word. One day she was here, and the next day she was gone without a word.
0: How long ago?
1: In a few days, it'll be 10 years.
0: Well, I took the room. If I knew then what trouble it would bring me, I'd have slept in the park instead. When the landlady left, I went over to the mantel and I looked at the blonde's picture. Yeah, she was really one beautiful dame. And there was something else about her. Some little thing I couldn't pin down. Well, I took the French doll off the pillow and flopped down. But from where I lay, I could look right at the picture. I looked and I felt the back of my neck crawl. Finally, I couldn't stand it any longer. I jumped up and I turned the picture to the wall. And then I dozed off. And there she was, crying. Just her face. Soft gray eyes. And her golden hair. Strands of pure gold, like the old dame said. Yeah. Well, what was she crying about? What was wrong? I didn't get it. Laverne! Laverne! What's the matter, Laverne?
2: Mr. Swartz!
0: Laverne!
2: Mr. Swartz!
0: What are you crying about? Huh?
2: Mr. Swartz, are you all right?
0: Yeah. Just a minute. I'm all right. It's just a bad dream, I guess.
1: But I heard you calling out. You were calling Laverne.
0: Who?
1: Laverne. That's who you were calling, wasn't it?
0: Oh, I don't know. Laverne. Yeah, I guess I was.
1: How did you know, Mr. Swartz? How did you know her name was Laverne?
0: Well, I don't know. I don't know how I knew. I knew her name. I knew the name of the blonde, but I never met her. I pestered the landlady for details, but

0: The old dame wouldn't talk. So I locked the door. I went to work to find out for myself. I emptied all the dresser drawers out on the bed. Plenty of nice clothes, plenty of shoes and dresses and intimate things, you know, but not one scrap of paper to tell you anything about the girl herself. Not a letter, not a card, not an envelope, nothing. Then I got my first break. In a little jacket, I found a key. It had a tag on it, and the figure 9 was written on the tag. There was nothing locked in the room, though. Nothing the key should fit. But maybe someplace I'd find the lock it was made for. And later, high on the closet door, I found a telephone number scrawled with eyebrow pencil. Briargate 1273. I went downstairs to the hall phone. No one was around. I felt like a jerk dialing a number that had been written more than 10 years ago, but I put the nickel in. I started dialing. B-R-I-1-2-7-3. Busy signal. That meant the number was still alive. And maybe, just maybe, somebody on the other end could tell me about Laverne. An hour later, I was still dialing that number and still getting a busy signal. So I finally give up and went to my room. What business was it of mine if some stale babe wanted to disappear? I had my own headaches. I had 400 dozen fancy neckties to get rid of. Laverne was... she was still in that room. I felt it in my bones. And I couldn't sleep. In the morning, I started out to look for a place to set up shop. I was plenty groggy, but I told myself that if I didn't sell those neckties, I'd find myself back in the bargain basement of Rosenblatt's department store, which was a sobering thought. So I started walking down to Madison Street. It's a warm day, and I'm walking fast, and suddenly I look up, and I'm on State Street. Now, I know that town pretty well. I don't have to go anywhere near State Street to get to Madison, but here I am. I'm on State Street, and I'm standing in front of an old building. All around me, I see hock shops, flop houses, tattoo joints, you know the kind of neighborhood. And right in front of me, this old building, all boarded up. Suddenly, I get the brainwave that this is the kind of a joint I need for my business. Looked like it hadn't been used for 50 years, so the rent couldn't be too high, and it's big and central. So I just ankle around to the alley, try the back door. Figure there must be a caretaker or somebody around, so I give a yell. Hey! Anybody in here? No dice. Now, this is kind of funny because I can see a light shining through the crack in the boards. So I start pounding on the door. Hey, open up! Open up, will you?
1: What do you think you're doing?
0: Huh? Oh, hello, officer. Well, I just thought that there'd be a janitor around.
1: Does it look like there'd be anybody around with the doors all padlocked like this?
0: Yeah, but look, there's a light burning inside.
1: It's just a work light on the stage. It burns all the time. What do you want, mister?
0: I want to rent the joint. Where can I find the owner?
1: Rent it, huh? Yeah. You better get in touch with Jasper Florenz.
0: Well, the big stage producer.
1: That's right. He used to run this little burlicue house before he was in the chips. Got his start here. You can probably get him on the phone at his office.
2: Florenz Productions.
0: Oh, hello. I'd like to speak to Mr. Florenz, please.
2: Oh, who's calling, please?
0: My name's Schwartz.
2: What did you wish to talk to Mr. Florenz about, please? He's very busy.
0: Yeah. Now, look, I ain't no ham actor looking for a job. Tell him I want to rent some space from him.
2: Rent space?
0: Yeah. The old Florenz Theater on State Street.
2: Oh.
0: Well? Hello?
2: I'm sorry, but the Florenz Theater is not for rent.
0: Not for rent? But why? Well, okay, have it your way. I burned up. The nerve of that guy letting his theater sit there empty while I needed it so bad. Well, I wandered back to the house a little later and... soon as I got within sight of it, I got that queer feeling again. It was just like that blonde was standing there waiting for me. Well, I walked in and went to my room. I got out a detective mystery and tried to pass the time away, but it didn't work. I couldn't think of a thing. except Laverne. Then I lay back on the bed, and I must have been dead tired. Because in nothing flat, I was out. And there she was again. That beautiful girl sobbing. This time I was sure she was trying to say something to me, trying to get a message of some kind to me, but I just couldn't understand. What was she trying to say? Was she asking me to find her?

0: For Suspense, Roma Wines are bringing you as star Mr. Lloyd Nolan in 19 Deacon Street by Larry Marcus and Robert Light. Roma Wines' presentation tonight in radio's outstanding theater of thrills, Suspense.
1: Between the acts of Suspense, this is Truman Bradley for Roma Wines. This year, Thanksgiving is more than our traditional Pilgrim's Harvest Festival. 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Thanks for God-granted overseas victories. Thanks for cherished freedom at home. 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
0: And now Roma Wines bring back to our Hollywood soundstage Lloyd Nolan as Maury Swartz, high salesman and raconteur in 19 Deacon Street, a play well calculated to keep you in suspense.
2: After that, I was afraid to sleep. So I grabbed my hat and ran out of the house. I stopped at a joint down the street and ordered some coffee. And while I'm sitting there, I all of a sudden remember what my Uncle Basil, he's my mother's brother, used to say. He says, if you want to forget something that's bothering you, just concentrate on something else, anything else. Well, but what could I concentrate on? Then I thought of the theater, the Florence Theater. Other guys had tried to run it for years and failed. But I needed it. And if I used my brain for that one thing, if I did nothing but plan ways of breaking Florence down, I might be able to level myself out and at the same time save the deal. Later that morning, I got in touch with an agent I knew, and he gave me Florence's address. So I take a cab out there. It was on Lakeshore Drive and very hoi polloi. Florence was sitting in his study. He looked just like his pictures. Tall, gray-looking, nice sort of a smile. His necktie was lousy, though. Well, we had quite an argument.
3: Did I understand that you're interested in the Florence Theater?
2: That's right. I tried to see you at your office, but I couldn't get past your secretary. That's why I thought I'd take a chance of seeing you here.
3: I see. You're rather persistent, aren't you, Mr. Swartz?
2: Well, it means a lot to me, Mr. Florence. I understand it's been closed for years, but you see,
3: I believe my secretary told you I didn't want to rent the theater, didn't he?
2: Well, sure he did, but Mr. Florence, did you ever have a hunch?
3: A hunch? Why, yes, of course.
2: Well, do you generally play your hunches?
3: Well, sometimes.
2: Well, I got a hunch about your theater.
3: I see. Well, I'd like very much to help you, but I'm afraid it's out of the question.
2: But why?
3: Well, it's where I produced my first shows. Well, it has memories for me. Some pleasant, some not so pleasant. Reopening that theater would be like, well, like reopening a part of my past that I'd rather keep closed.
2: I know, but ain't that kind of silly, Mr. Florence? I wouldn't put on shows there. All I want to do is...
3: I admire your persistence, Mr. Swartz, but the answer will always be no.
2: Okay. You win for now. But I ain't giving up. Because when I want something real bad, I get it. And I want your theater bad for, well, for personal reasons. Now, here's my card. I've written my phone number on it in case you change your mind. And you'll change your mind, Mr. Florence.
3: You think so?
2: Yeah, I think so. As you say, I'm persistent.
4: Hello, Mr. Bogart?
2: No, this ain't Mr. Bogart. I'm just kidding. This is Swartz again.
4: Oh, you?
2: Yeah, you still sure you don't want to rent that theater?
4: Still very sure, Mr. Swartz.
3: Look, Schwartz, I want you to stop hounding me.
2: It's not doing anybody any good standing empty.
3: That's for me to decide. I want you to leave me alone, do you hear me? I want you to leave me alone.
2: Yeah, and that's how it went. And it worked at first. For a while, I really forgot about Laverne. And I got Florence plenty nervous. But every time I went back to 19 Deacon Street, I wondered who was more nervous, him or me. And all the time I'm dogging Florence, I'm still sneaking in calls to that phone number I found in the closet, Briargate 1273. And I'm still getting busy signals. And then one night, as I'm listening to the busy signal, I get mad. Hey, operator. Operator.
5: This is the operator, sir.
2: Well, what's going on around here? For 3 days and nights, I've been dialing this number, and all I've gotten is a busy signal.
5: I'll connect you with my supervisor.
2: Well, what good's that going to do? Look, is there any way of finding out who this number belongs to?
5: Surely, sir. Unless it's an unlisted number, you can get that information by dialing 2080.
2: You mean that I can find out who's at the other end of this phone by dialing that number? There's nothing like that back home.
5: Yes, sir. Chicago has that service.
2: Oh, and I spent 3 days listening to a busy signal. Say, lady, where can I dial for brains? So I dialed 2080. And that's how I found the place. It's a little run-down spaghetti joint named Joe's. Over in the corner, I see the telephone has been giving me the busy signal, and no wonder. It's a public phone booth, and now, right now, one guy is in it and two others are waiting for it. Well, I go over and climb on a stool.
6: Hey, what can I get for you?
2: Say, you Joe?
6: Yeah, what can I get for you?
2: How long you had this place, Joe?
6: 14 and nearly 15 years. Why?
2: Well, you've seen a lot of people come and go, huh?
6: Yeah, sure, plenty. What can I get for you, huh?
2: You got a memory for faces?
6: Look, you see I'm busy, mister. I got no time for games. You want something or you don't want something?
2: Here, Joe, take a look at this picture.
6: Yeah, shoes. Yeah, so what?
2: You recognize her, huh?
6: Yes, she's been in here a long time ago.
2: What's her name, Joe?
6: Well, I can't remember her name. She was a showgirl, I think, Claire something.
2: Hey, wasn't it Laverne, Joe?
6: Yeah, that's all right.
2: Yeah.
6: Laverne Claire, she's always coming with the big shot.
2: The big shot?
6: Well, he wasn't so big a shot then, but he was going to places. And then she jilted him or run off with some other guy. I remember very good, because he used to come in here after that and sit here alone all the time. Break him up pretty bad.
2: Hey, and who is this big shot? You remember that, Joe?
6: Oh, sure. The big producer, Jasper Florence. Now, what can I get to you, huh?
2: Jasper Florence, the poor guy. Here I've been hounding him for that theater, and he's holding out because it'd break his heart to let it go. He won't rent because it's a chunk of his life, a bad chunk. He's in that theater. Well, that's what a dame can do to you. But what a mean dame she must be. Well, anyway, I begin to feel better. First thing tomorrow, I'd go out and find another place to do business and start selling ties. But when I go home, I was in for another surprise. On my door was a note from the landlady. Jasper Florence called. He's changed his mind about the theater and will meet you there at 8 o'clock. We'll figure that one. I looked at my watch. It was 8:05 already. I get to the theater about 20 past. Nobody's there. I wait around for a few minutes and then I look down at the front door. The padlock I saw on it the other day is gone. So I give the door a little push. Swings open. Well, it's just like any other theater lobby. White tile, brass rails, cobwebs all over everything, of course. So I go on down into the house, and there in the center of the stage is that one big work like the cop told me that they've been keeping all these years. What a queer duck that Florence must be to keep electricity going for 10 years. And in the center of the stage is a big organ, and the light behind it sends screwy shadows up against the wall. I walk down the long aisle and then up the stairs, onto the stage. As I walked across it, I could hear my footsteps echo. I never could resist listening to an echo, so I yelled up, "Hello!" Yeah, I'm acting like a kid whistling in the dark. "Look, Maury, you're all alone here. There's nothing to be afraid of." Well, then I see the organ, so I walk over to that, and I run my hands across the keys. I quit that in a hurry. And as I wipe the dust off my fingers, I look up into the flies. I look and I see sandbags hanging. He must weigh 150 pounds. I'm just taking a gander around the stage when I see somebody move. I was sure of it. Just off stage. The guy moved in the darkness. Don't ask me why, but I started to walk toward him very quietly. Yeah, he was there. I could see now. Come out of there, you! He didn't move. So I walked over closer and I... Oh, it was a dressing room. And the guy I saw reflected was Maurice Swartz. That's right, me. Maurice Swartz reflected in the dressing room table mirror. But just then I seen a door to another dressing room across the hall. The door was closed, but something about it made me stare. It was the number on the door. Number 9. I remember the key I picked up in Laverne's room. In a flash, I had it out of my pocket, and I was trying it at the door. Number 9, the tag said, and it worked. My knees were shaking, and sweat was rolling down my face. I opened the door as wide as I could, and I stepped in. And then I stepped on something. It was dark. I couldn't figure what it was, so I lit a match. And there on the floor, were the white bones of a skeleton. And beside them, long golden strands of hair. And then I knew. My heart was beating a mile a minute, and I stole back to the stage. I got there and started for the footlights when suddenly I looked up. The master curtain was crashing down on me. I jumped back.
7: Got away just in time, didn't you?
2: Huh?
7: Too bad.
2: Florence, where are you?
7: You can't see me, Swartz, but I can see you. I'm up here in the fly gallery in the shadows. But you're well lighted by the work light. You make a very good target down there. I won't do that, Swartz. Hey. If you make one move to put out that light or to get away, I'll cut these counterweights and you'll be smashed to nothing.
2: You killed Laverne, didn't you, Florence? You killed her and then you closed your theater and you locked it up so she'd never be found. No wonder you wouldn't rent.
7: And what are you going to do about it, Mr. Swartz? You don't have much of a chance, do you? There's no way off that stage, is there?
2: Well, I can get out the wings, Florence.
7: It's a long walk, my friend. Before you make it, I'll drop these sandbags on you.
2: Oh, yeah. Well, maybe in a minute or two, I'll make a dash. Maybe I'll be faster than you will. And then what, Florence? Then you'll fry for killing that girl.
7: She had it coming, and so have you, my friend, for being a meddler. And you're going to get it. I'm cutting the weights loose now.
2: No, Florence, will you please? Oh.
8: Ah! Oh, that's a long way to fall. And an awful way to die. Even for you, Florence.

Well, there's a story. If you don't believe it, there's nothing I can do. Florence was leaning over, cutting those ropes, and the guardrail of that old theater gave way. And it was curtains for him. Well, I hope I entertained you. Oh, and by the way, if you happen to need any ties, you know, I got a nice new line in. I hope you won't think it's sacrilegious, but these ties, you see, they come in all colors, and they got a girl's picture on them. It's a cute idea, huh? I call it the Laverne tie. So don't forget, look me up. I got a little stand in Rosenblatt's department store. You can't miss it. It's right in the bargain basement.

0: Tacoma Wines have brought you Lloyd Nolan as star of 19 Deacon Street. Tonight's study in Suspense.
1: This is Truman Bradley for Roma Wines, the sponsor of Suspense. 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
0: Lloyd Nolan appeared through the courtesy of 20th Century Fox Film Corporation and can now be seen in their production, The House on 92nd Street. 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

0: Yes, I'm the Emily Haven whose pictures you saw in the papers. You can tell, of course, by the wheelchair. I thought it was very unkind of them to take full-length pictures. It isn't that I resent the wheelchair, but people have funny ideas about such things. The way they wrote about me being a sweet little lady, you'd have thought I was at least 100 and a helpless invalid. Well, I can tell you right now I'm neither. I'm not supposed to have any excitement, but goodness knows we've had enough of that around here with the murder and all. You probably wonder why, with all our money, I don't have one of those new-type modern chairs. It's just that I can't stand the feel of metal. No. No metal. It affects me like snakes or spiders do some people. I've always been that way. When I was a child, Mother let me use knives and forks with bone handles, and I still use them. I'm certainly glad that the papers didn't find out about that or about Grace. They almost found out about Grace once and printed large headlines, "Police question wealthy woman." You probably don't remember it because they never did learn why she was questioned. That was some time ago. Grace had just returned from shopping.
1: Emily, I'm home.
0: In here, Grace. Did you bring my book?
1: Yes, here you are. And I brought another one I thought you'd like. I'm tired.
0: Oh, sit down. We'll have Anna bring some tea. Let's have a look at your loot.
1: What do you mean by that?
0: Why, the things you bought, of course.
1: Well, I guess I'm so tired I'm jumpy.
0: Come.
2: There's two gentlemen to see you, Mum.
0: Oh, bring some hot tea, please, Anna. Would you like something to eat, Grace?
1: Not till dinner.
0: Just tea, then, Anna, and show the gentleman in.
2: Yes, Mum. Why don't we let her go and get someone who doesn't answer yes, Mum, to everything?
0: Well, you know we couldn't replace Anna. She knows us too well.
2: Why do you say that?
0: Well, you are jumpy. I only meant that she knows our likes and dislikes and humors us.
2: I suppose you're right, but I don't like the way she watches us.
0: Oh, that's just Anna's way. She doesn't mean anything by it.
3: Miss Haven?
0: Yes?
3: I'm Henry Lane. I'm assistant store manager at Bradlock's.
0: Oh, yes, Mr. Lane?
3: One of our store detectives observed your sister's unusual actions today and reported them to Sergeant Cole. Oh, pardon me, this is Sergeant Cole.
4: How do you do? I didn't want to turn it in till I talked to Lane here.
3: Yes. Sergeant Cole wisely came to me, and we are here to rectify the error.
0: I'm afraid I don't follow you, Mr. Lane.
3: I'm sure there's a satisfactory explanation to your sister's behavior.
0: Well, get to the point.
1: What he's trying to say is that I took some things from the store without paying for them.
0: Grace!
4: That's what was reported to me.
3: You admit that you took these things?
1: I just admitted it.
0: Why, Grace?
1: Impulse, I guess.
0: But you have plenty of money.
1: I know. I think that's what starts the impulse.
3: You mean you've had the impulse before?
1: Is that an official or a social question?
0: Well, don't be flippant.
1: I'm not. The whole thing is a farce. We've always gotten everything we want by signing a check, and we'll continue to do so. You think if I were anyone else, we'd be sitting here like this?
3: Miss Haven,
1: I'd be sitting in jail waiting to be questioned.
3: I'm at a loss.
1: I've taken things before and probably will again. Mostly, I don't even want the things. It's the thrill of taking them.
0: You've said enough, Grace.
1: Are you going to arrest me now, Sergeant?
4: Arrest you? Grace,
0: will you see if Anna's made tea and bring two extra cups?
1: And a checkbook?
0: Grace.
1: I'm sorry.
0: Oh. This comes as a shock to me.
4: Beats anything I ever heard.
3: Believe me, I regret having to trouble you like this.
0: Oh, you've been very considerate. I'm sure we can rectify the entire matter. If you'd care to estimate the amount...
4: It sounds like a bribe,
0: no,
4: lady.
0: No, not at all. Let us say retribution.
4: No, I don't know.
0: I feel that it's only right that you should receive something for your time and regard, Sergeant.
4: I don't know, lady.
3: I don't want to press charges, of course.
0: And in the future, Mr. Lane, if you will assign someone to watch my sister when she's shopping in your store, you may send the bill for the unpaid items to me.
3: Yes. There may be a slight fee.
0: Oh, yes, I understand. Now, if you'll hand me my pen and checkbook.
3: Of course.
0: Thank you. Let me see. There you are.
3: Haven, I...
0: I think I hear Anna coming with the tea.

0: was a dreary tea. There were little frosted cakes. Sergeant Cole dropped crumbs all over the rug. And Mr. Lane said, between noisy sips. Grace seemed to enjoy it, though. She sat and watched one and then the other. She has an unusual sense of humor. That was the way Mr. Lane started coming to our house. I don't know how it happened, but eventually we were calling him Henry. He was pleasant enough, and I think we might have been friends if he hadn't learned about me, too, entirely by accident. He'd been bringing up presents from the store, and although I suspected that he'd gotten them in the same manner that Grace did, it was a nice, thoughtful thing to do. One night when he came, he was feeling playful.
1: Well, how are the two lovely ladies tonight?
0: Oh, very well, thank you, Henry.
2: Isn't he gallant tonight?
1: It isn't difficult to be gallant with you.
2: Now put your heels together and kiss our hands.
0: Oh, Grace!
1: Want to see what I brought for you?
2: Yes, Uncle Henry.
1: Uncle? Oh, you have such a charming way of jesting.
2: Yes, we do have our little jokes.
0: Don't tease, Henry.
2: Show us what you brought.
1: You shall be surprised first.
2: How nice.
1: And I will put it on you. Now turn around with your back to me. No, don't look. Ah, there.
2: A necklace. A silver necklace. Just what I want.
0: Very attractive on you, Grace.
2: Thank you, Henry.
1: And now for Emily.
0: Oh, don't ask me to turn my back.
1: No. Just hold out your hand. Close your eyes and hold out your hand.
0: Oh, that seems so childish, Henry.
2: Play the game.
0: Oh, very well.
1: Are you ready? There.
0: Henry! No!
1: Emily! Emily, what is the matter? It's only a silver compact.
0: It's the metal. I can't stand the feel of metal.

may sound silly, and it may be silly, but I do think my phobia saved my life. As you know, we have a large amount of silver in the house, and although I have an aversion to touching it, I like to see it around. Grace is always bringing home some piece. It reminds me, I wonder if she... Oh, no matter. Oh, I'm awfully tired. So awfully tired. Would you excuse me a moment? I think I'll just have to lie down for a moment. Yes.

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0: Oh, yes. Where was I? Oh, well. One night, Grace was out for the evening, and Anna had gone to bed. I was sitting here in my chair, reading. Suddenly, I thought I heard someone moving in the hall. I called out, but no one answered, so I thought it was my imagination. And then I heard it again. I sat very still, listening, and watching the hall door. As I watched, the knob began to turn. Someone was slowly pulling the door open. Anna! Grace! Anna, is that you? Answer me. Who are you? Why do you have your face covered?
1: Keep quiet.
0: I will not keep quiet. What do you have in that case?
1: I said keep quiet.
0: Silver. That's our silver.
1: I don't want no trouble with you.
0: You put that silver back or you'll have trouble. I'll phone the police. I'll call for help.
1: This says you won't.
0: Don't point that gun at me. You can't scare me with that. I haven't long to live anyway.
1: You ain't gonna have long to live if you don't stop that yapping.
0: Stay where you are. Do you hear me? Stay away.
1: Now look here, sister. I ain't kidding.
0: Now you look here. You ought to be ashamed, a great big man with a gun robbing a helpless lady in a wheelchair.
1: I warned you.
0: Besides that, you're very rude. Take your hat off in the house.
1: Say, what is this?
0: If you want to come into my house, you learn some manners and then knock on the door. Now set that silver down and leave the room.
1: Looks like I'm going to have to tie something over your face so that I can get away.
0: Don't you touch me. Don't touch.
2: What is it, Mom?
0: Oh, a man.
2: A man? What man? What did he do?
0: The gun. The metal. He touched my neck. With his gun.

0: Anna became very excited and called the police. Heaven knows why. The man was gone and he had left the silver. I put her in her place by having her wash all the silverware and put it away. Sergeant Cole was furious when he came. It seems that he wanted to check for fingerprints. He was mollified, however, when he found fingerprints on the silver cabinet. I hadn't thought of that, so Anna had to wash that, too. Sergeant Cole came back to tell us that the fingerprints belonged to a man by the name of Mr. Scorchy Hood. He was wanted by the police because he had escaped from some penitentiary and was what Sergeant Cole calls a killer. Mr. Hood was called Scorchy because he always shot people from close range and usually in the neck. Sergeant Cole thought it was very amusing when I said if he was going to kill me, he would have to stand back. I wouldn't have him touch me with that gun. Did you read those uncouth headlines in the papers? Wealthy woman match for murderer. Haven defeats Hood. They made me sound like a pugilist. The papers are so unkind to people's money. One morning, Anna came into the room without knocking, so I said, Anna, I didn't ring.
1: I've got to talk to you, Mum.
0: Very well, Anna. What is it?
1: It's about my brooch, the one my mother gave me.
0: Well, what about your brooch?
1: It's gone, Mum.
0: You mean you lost it?
1: No, I didn't lose it. It was in my room, and now it's gone.
0: Well, you probably mislaid it.
1: No, I didn't, Mum. I always keep it pinned to my Sunday dress, and it's not there.
0: I don't see how I can help you.
1: I thought maybe you'd like to replace it.
0: Oh? What kind of pin was it?
1: It was a cameo. But this time I thought I'd like to have one with some diamonds and little pearls.
0: I don't understand.
1: I've been cleaning Miss Grace's room. And she's got a lot of strange stuff there that nobody knows how she come by.
0: Huh.
1: She's even got a gun.
0: You've been snooping, Anna?
1: Just cleaning, Mom. I did kind of look for my brooch.
0: I see.
1: Do you want your pen, Miss Emily?
0: Oh, yes, Anna. Hand me my pen. Thank you. Let's see. There you are. Do you think that will replace the brooch?
1: Oh, yes, Mom. Thank you, Mom.
2: Well, payday in the middle of the month?
0: Yes. I mean, no, just a little...
1: Token, Miss Grace.
2: Token of what?
0: Let's call it pin money. That will be all, Anna.
1: Thank you, Mom.
2: Now, Mom, you tell me what this is all about.
0: It's nothing, Grace, really.
2: When you sign a check that can't be classified as nothing.
0: It was a pin for Anna.
2: That isn't very funny, Emily. Pin money for a pin? What about a pin?
0: She, lost it.
2: Lost it? Oh, I see.
0: Now, let's not talk about it anymore, Grace.
2: But I want to talk about it. Poor dear, anyone can get money from you, can't they?
0: Grace, please.
2: I may have my impulses, but I've never taken anything from the servants yet.
0: Grace, where are you going? What are you going to do?
2: To collect and deliver. You just purchased a pin, and I'm going to find it and wear it.
0: Grace is so impulsive. She's always been good to me. She brings me nice surprises. Sometimes I get a bill for them, and when I don't, I enjoy them even more. Grace is really very serious-minded, and she worries about trifles like leaving me alone with Henry. Henry never was dull, always full of new ideas. I've never told her that he proposed to me. It came as a complete surprise. We were sitting before the fire.
3: Emily, I need more money.
0: I gave you a check last week, Henry, for your relief fund. It isn't very clear in my mind what relief fund that was for.
3: Well, that doesn't matter now. The point is that I need a great deal more money.
0: What is it for this time?
3: For me, Emily.
0: Oh, Henry, you disappoint me. So much more fun when you try to fool me.
3: Oh, I'm tired of that. I think I'd like to marry into the family.
0: Well, that's out of the question. I'm sure Grace would never consider it.
3: Grace?
0: Who else? Good heavens, you don't mean...
3: Oh, yes. You, Emily.
0: Now, why would you want to marry a woman in a wheelchair?
3: You just gave the reason. You haven't long to live, Emily. After you're gone, as your husband, I'd inherit a great...
0: I think you'd better go, Henry.
3: Go? Not until I've had my answer.
0: What kind of proposal is that? Will you and your money marry me? Oh, no. You'll have to do better than that.
3: Perhaps I can.
0: Henry, what are you doing with that candlestick?
3: I'm going to persuade you.
0: Oh, you can beat me to death. I won't change my mind.
3: You misunderstand, Emily. I'm not going to beat you. I'm going to caress you with it.
0: Henry,
3: your hands,
0: you wouldn't.
3: Your arms, your throat, your back, perhaps.
0: No, Henry. No, no, no. No. Now listen to me. Let's talk.
3: I don't want to talk. I want to caress
0: no,
3: you.
0: No, keep away. Don't touch me. Keep away. I will. Put the candlestick down.
3: Very well. I don't like to excite you like this. It isn't good for you.
0: How soon do you want to be married, Henry?
3: Immediately. How about tomorrow?
0: So soon.
3: When you make up your mind to do something, why wait?
0: I suppose you're right. Oh, I would like some tea. Henry, would you...
3: Shall I ring for Anna?
0: Well, she's asleep by now. Why don't you get it?
3: Yes, leave it to me. Just leave everything to me.
0: I was annoyed at Henry for his crassness. It was very tiresome of him to be so crude. I wheeled my chair about the room. I have a habit of doing that when I'm disturbed. Presently, I heard Henry returning with the tea. The door opened a little. And then there was that deafening explosion of a gun. The house was filled with echoes. The door stood motionless for a moment, then slammed shut. I was too stunned to move. I just sat and looked at the door. I tried once to open it, but it wouldn't budge. I was still sitting there when the police came. It wasn't Sergeant Cole. It was a new man called Inspector Wells. I think there was a man with him, but I'm a little confused about that night. Henry had been shot and was lying against the door. That was why the door wouldn't open. The gun was on the floor beside him. The inspector asked a lot of questions and everyone talked at once. I'll tell you like I told him. After the shot, I don't remember hearing footsteps or the door outside close. It may have happened, but I was too excited to remember. Anna tried to make the inspector believe that Grace had killed Henry. She told him about the gun. Anna has spells of being difficult. I think it's because of the pin. She doesn't like Grace to wear it. They took Henry away and we went to bed. The hall was a mess. We had to have the carpet cleaned, and there are still some tea stains on the walls. The next morning I made a discovery that I thought would interest the inspector, so I phoned him. He came right out.
4: Morning, Miss Haven.
0: Oh, come in, Inspector.
4: You say you found a brooch in the hall?
0: Yes, this one. Under a chair, Inspector.
4: Do you know who it belongs to?
0: To our maid, Anna.
4: Kind of fancy for a maid, isn't it? Diamonds and small pearls.
1: Emily bought it for her.
4: That's quite a gift.
0: We like to keep our help satisfied.
4: I'd like to talk to her.
0: I'll call her.
1: Who killed Henry, Inspector?
4: Don't know yet. We're having the gun checked for fingerprints.
0: Is that all the police do? Check fingerprints?
1: You ring, Mum.
0: Yes, Anna, come in. The inspector wants to ask you some questions.
1: Yes, Mum.
4: Did you see Henry Lane last night?
1: You mean while he was alive?
4: Yes. Did you see him before he was shot?
1: Only for a minute.
4: When was that?
1: I heard a noise in the kitchen and I looked in to see who it was.
0: That was when he went for the tea.
1: Trust Anna to look in.
4: Did you speak to him?
1: Maybe a few words.
4: Did you like Mr. Lane?
1: Like him? I did not. He was no gentleman.
4: Why do you say that, Anna?
1: He used to say unkind things to me.
4: Is this your pin?
1: Why, yes. Where'd you get it?
4: It was found under a chair in the hall.
1: It couldn't have been. I didn't have it on last night.
4: You mean you weren't wearing it when you shot him?
1: Shot him? Oh, my goodness, you don't think I shot him.
4: Right now, we suspect everyone.
1: I didn't kill him. Honest, I didn't. Oh, please, tell him I didn't, Mom. You tell him.
0: Oh, Inspector, it's just occurred to me. I've made a horrible mistake. I remember now that I saw Anna wearing that pin when she served breakfast this morning.
1: So? She couldn't have dropped it last night. Oh, thank you, Mom. Thank you.
0: Thank you. I don't think the inspector was convinced when he left. He didn't say he wasn't. He looked unconvinced. It was kind of a fib, but it was worth it. Anna has been an angel ever since. She cleans Grace's room and never sees a thing. She even returned some things that Grace didn't know were missing. I gave Anna the pin and she put it back on her Sunday dress. The inspector phoned around noon. He was very excited. He said the blurred fingerprints on the gun belonged to Mr. Scorchy Hood and that we should be very careful as he hadn't been caught and he was dangerous. I asked him how we should go about being careful. He said to lock the doors and windows and they would send a man to watch the house. I didn't think we needed to worry, but somehow I couldn't believe Mr. Scorchy Hood wanted to hear me scream again. But about 10 o'clock, Grace and I were sitting here discussing Humphrey Bogart when the whole hall door opened.
5: Don't move.
0: I've no intention of moving. What do you want?
5: Shut up, sister.
0: Don't call me sister. My name is Emily, and this is my sister Grace.
2: How do you do?
5: This ain't no social call.
0: Oh, I'm glad to see you've uncovered your face. I don't know why you should cover it. It really isn't an unpleasant face at all.
5: Don't start. I won't do you no good.
2: Did you come to kill us?
5: You guessed it, sister.
2: Grace.
5: Grace. Hey, what are you doing to me? Trying to confuse me?
0: Why should you want to kill us, Mr. Hood?
5: Because you made people laugh at me. The papers made fun of me. I can't stand that.
0: Well, it seems to me you brought it on yourself. You came uninvited in the first place.
5: What kind of talk is that? Sure I did, and I come the same way this time.
0: If you're going to kill me, you'll have to stand away from me. You see, I have a phobia.
5: A what?
0: A phobia. It's something I can't help. Why don't you stand over there?
5: Why?
0: On account of my phobia. It'd be better if you stood there.
5: Here?
0: No, a little farther.
5: Now?
0: Yes, I think that's better. Oh, Grace, will you straighten the rug?
5: Never mind.
2: It worked. I guess he's unconscious. I'll call the man across the street.
0: Oh, Grace, look what you've done. When he hit his head on the table, he spilled the flowers. Now that water will make white spots on the varnish.

That's the way it happened. You know the rest, how Mr. Hood was wanted for several murders, so they executed him. I'm rather sorry it's all over. Seems dull around here now, and I did so want to enjoy my last days. The doctor says I've only 6 months at the most. I haven't told Grace my time is so short. It would cause her to fret. Grace worries, sir. That's why I didn't tell her that I took the gun and shot Henry as he opened the door, and then tossed the gun into the hall before he slumped against the door and pushed it shut. I hadn't even told her that Mr. Scorchy Hood dropped his gun that time when I screamed. You see, I didn't handle the gun with my shawl to save his fingerprints. It's just that I can't stand the feel of metal. Can't stand the feel of metal. They've been so kind, everybody. Here, I mean, in the prison hospital. Oh, you must excuse me. I'm so drowsy. They've let me have my own bed even from home. I couldn't lie on the prison cot they have, you know.

Suspense. Tonight, Roma Wines have brought you Miss Eva LeGallien in Phobia, a suspense play written by Joel Hunt. Next Thursday, same time, you will hear Mr. Alan Baxter as star of...

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0: 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Our story, The Blind Spot, by Lois Eby and John C. Fleming. A suspense play produced and directed by Anton M. Leder. It sometimes happens with men and institutions who deal only in facts, formulae, and the cold logic of scientific deduction. They often underestimate or overlook the unpredictability of the human element. They may covet reason and disregard instinct and emotion. Tonight, against the background of Rogers International Research Institute, Pulse of the Nation's Opinions, we meet Eric Strange, Leland Rogers, Mona Bartlett, and Gregory Rome in a dramatic combination of logic and fear. And now, with the performance of Edmund O'Brien as Eric and with The Blind Spot, we again hope to keep you in suspense.
1: Each of us has a blind spot. Some of many. Blank walls in our minds or memory or opinion. Walls which we cannot penetrate and so we're held back. Or because we can't or won't understand, we try to draw away from the world. Run from it. Because the blind spot has made us afraid. I started writing books about this during the war. Maybe you've read or heard about them. Blind Spots by Eric Strange. Well, whether you have or haven't, there's little bearing on what I'm about to tell you. I mention it simply by way of introduction. Not to myself, but to fear. Yes, it was the blind spot of fear in the mind and heart of Leland Rogers that led to... Well, I'm getting ahead of myself. Perhaps it's best that you meet Leland Rogers and see him as I did that day when I went to his suite in the Park Central Hotel to settle a business matter. It wasn't our first meeting, but in a way it seemed to be. For as I pressed the buzzer and the door opened, I found myself looking at a different Leland Rogers. A man completely changed for me by his look of sheer terror.
2: Strange. Eric Strange. How do you know where to find...
1: Your secretary, Mr. Rogers. She said...
2: Mona, she had no right to tell you where
1: I... Miss Bartlett is worried about you. So is your partner, the whole staff. You know, Rogers, when you first approached me as a possible client, I was invited into your office, offered cigars, a drink.
2: I'm sorry, Strange. Come in.
1: Thank you. Never did like to hold a conference in a hotel hallway.
2: But there's to be no conference. Understand, Strange. I thought I made it clear we can't handle the survey for you.
1: Now, I suppose if I suggested that Rogers International Research could be sued for breach of contract, I might not be offered a chair.
2: You have grounds for a suit, of course. Sit down.
1: Thanks. Much better. Now, Rogers, what's it all about? Why did you really call things off?
2: It's exactly like I told you on the phone, Eric. No mystery about it. Albert LeBlanc, our European supervisor, was killed yesterday in a crash at Le Bourget Airport.
1: Too bad for the supervisor.
2: His organization of our overseas offices was a one-man miracle. That was a mistake, of course. Won't happen again. But in the meantime...
1: The survey on my book is impossible.
2: Quite.
1: Your partner, Jim Carr, now...
2: Yes, he doesn't agree, I know. But Carr isn't running that end of the business, Strange. He shouldn't have even been talking to you.
1: He just happened into the office while I was with your secretary. He seemed quite upset.
2: Yes, he's always upset. But whatever he had to say means nothing.
1: I suppose not. But he was enthused over the plans you people had.
2: Yes, he's always enthused. However, in this case, I was myself. You know that.
1: Yes,

0: That's what confuses me, Rogers. You seem so anxious to establish the validity of the book's premise.
1: I believe in that premise, Mr. Strange. I believe every word of your book, Blind Spots. I agree that the American has the highest natural demand for freedom and guards that freedom with unequaled personal responsibility for national welfare.
0: The survey could have proved that belief.
1: I know.
0: Or proved it to be wrong. You know, in that event, had we discovered my premise to be arrogant assumption, I intended that this would be the last edition of Blind Spots.
1: I understood your intention.
0: People without freedom are happier without facts.
1: Yes, yes. However, Mr. Strange, under the circumstances, with my organization powerless to conduct an immediate survey, I don't see what use
0: there is... Sit down, Mr. Rogers.
1: What?
0: I said sit down. Or better still, fix us both a drink. Because I'm not leaving.
1: Now, see here, Strange, you're wasting your time. I've told you it's all off. I've given you a good reason. You can take your business to Universal Surveys or sue me for breach of contract. I don't care.
0: I care, Rogers. I want to know who threatened you.
1: Threatened?
0: I should have warned you months ago. Threats would be a nuisance item you'd have to figure on with my survey.
1: There have been no threats. Not at all.
0: I think there have. I've been threatened regularly since the first edition of Blind Spots. First by radicals who call the book reactionary, then by reactionaries who suggest I'm proposing revolution.
1: There have been no threats. No threats, Strange. It's simply that my key man, LeBlanc, in our foreign office...
0: Is at this very moment as alive as either one of us.
1: What are you saying?
0: What you've been saying is more important. A call came in while I was at your office. Miss Bartlett took it. It was from LeBlanc.
1: You let me lie, Strange.
0: Yes, because it made you feel easier. It might make it easier for me to discover what kind of fear you're living with.
1: This doesn't change anything. We're not handling the survey with or without a reason.
0: Nothing helps your kind of fear but action, Rogers. If it's a free-for-all, I'd like to get in. Would you care to fix those drinks? Tell me about it?
1: Strange. Were you ever so afraid? It was like leprosy. You felt your mind, your body rotting away.
0: Once, sitting on the ground, during a war that sometimes seems like it didn't happen. There was a length of barbed wire in front of me. Day after day, night after night. One day, I tried to walk through the wire. They pulled me off, and I tried again. And again. After that, I had some kind of fever. Now it's your turn.
1: I'll get the drinks. I'll need one telling you this. You might need one listening.

0: Very interesting, Rogers. All of it. And where is this little black book?
1: Right here.
0: Looks harmless enough.
1: Lots of people carry them.
0: You just use it for memoranda?
1: That's right. Dates, places, stray ideas I want to jot down.
0: Certainly nothing unusual about that.
1: But the last four pages of the book, take a look, Strange. Read those last four pages.
0: Just one line to a page.
1: That's right.
0: And not one of them...
1: seems to make any sense. Now you know why my partner, my doctor, even my secretary are beginning to guess.
0: I don't understand. Why did you write these things?
1: Would you say that I did write them?
0: The handwriting's the same. Or a very clever imitation.
1: Exactly. I wrote all the previous pages. Those last four, I didn't.
0: Oh, perhaps you only...
1: Oh, no. I didn't write them and forget them. After the first two entries, I mentioned this to Dr. Whitehurst. He explained it. Said I'd had the book on my bed table and wrote it in my sleep.
0: That would be my guess, too.
1: And quite possible, except that after that, I left the book at the office. The other two messages I found on different afternoons during the last few days. I didn't write them.
0: Perhaps it's the work of a practical joker. Someone...
1: Oh, no, Strange. I have other aberrations, too. They began soon after the first message in the book.
0: Such as?
1: I hear the telephone ring.
0: Well?
1: There's no one on the wire. I answered doorbells. There's no one at the door. One night I woke with a spotlight in my face. No one was in the room.
0: You found the third message yesterday?
1: Yes. And called you that our deal was off. You're lucky, actually. How would it be for your survey to have it come out later that the head of the research organization was off his rocker?
0: Not good, but I think...
1: Not good. Let's leave it at that, Strange.
0: Wait a minute. This weather report clipped to the last page, you found it this way?
1: This way.
0: The report says generally clear with rising temperature, and the entry, it will still be gloomy when you go home. Funny. The combination mean anything to you?
1: Yes, it means something to me. It means I'm going to die tonight.
0: Oh, that's ridiculous.
1: Is it? The writer of these notes would be a superstitious person, Strange. Today is the 13th. I don't make sense, do I?
0: No, you don't.
1: Delusions. Good night.
0: You have no idea who the writer of the messages might be.
1: I know who it is. He's in my office. And he has every reason to kill me.
0: But
1: I don't know how to identify him. If I did, I might not be afraid.
0: Blind spots again. Yeah. They're with us all.
1: Yes, I suppose so. Look, Strange, I've told you more than I intended to. Now, get out of here, will you? You've got a lot at stake in that pole of yours, and...
0: You know, maybe I figure there are things even more important than four-nation poles. People. Their troubles. People like you, Leland Rogers, a man who was once strong enough to build a great organization from nothing.
1: Will you get out?
0: You've got to fight, Leland, and I'll help you. There's nothing I like better.
1: Good Lord, Strange, didn't you hear me? I said get out!
0: Why?
1: If I wanted a bodyguard, I'd hire one.
0: You've done it. And for free.
1: This is my own mess. Why do you want to get yourself into it?
0: I don't. Never do.
1: Look,
0: this is strictly business. Tonight, I bodyguard for you. Tomorrow, you throw away that little black book in the ash can and go on with my survey.
1: I don't know what to say.
0: You're sure you can't identify this man?
1: The Burnham Detective Agency in New York is working on it for me. If I can break through this fog, maybe I can give them more to go on.
0: Blind spot in your memory?
1: Something like that.
0: Maybe if you told me the whole story... It might show up.
1: It might. Only I... Well, it...
0: Embarrassing, huh?
1: It's a long story.
0: Well, we have a long evening on our hands. It's only 7:30.
1: 7:30.
0: You had to be somewhere?
1: Oh, no. Look, Strange. Eric.
0: That's better.
1: I've decided that I can trust you.
0: Thanks.
1: I think I'll take a shower, climb into a robe... Then I'll tell you...
0: The works?
1: Everything, yes.
0: Go ahead with your shower. I'll wait. went into the other room to change. I could hear him moving around. Then, a few minutes later, he turned on the water in the shower. I couldn't help feeling sorry for him, the way he seemed to be dodging shadows. He'd been in there about 10 minutes when the phone rang on the desk. Shall I get it, Leland? He didn't seem to hear me. I wasn't sure if he'd want me taking his calls, but I took a chance. Hello?
2: This is Strange?
0: Yes?
2: This is the desk clerk. I have a message for you.
0: For me?
2: Yes, sir. Mr. Rogers asked me to tell you he was called out on an appointment.
0: But Mr. Rogers is right here. He
2: said he'd be back to finish that story, Mr. Strange. Meantime, sir, he wants you to turn off the shower.
0: The shower. All right, clerk, I'll take care of it. Leland Rogers had given me the slip. I didn't know how long he'd be, but curiosity and an unusual interest in this unusual man held me right there in his hotel suite. I turned off one shower, turned on another with the seltzer water in the liquor cabinet. That, together with a few magazines and some interesting pen sketches on the wall, kept me occupied for some 2.5 hours. Then I thought I heard Rogers at the door. It wasn't locked, and I sat back waiting for him to come in. He didn't, but someone else did. A very expensive-looking young lady with ash-blonde hair, the right amount of jewelry, and, from the average male viewpoint, the right dress. She entered the room slowly, then acted almost as frightened as Rogers had when she caught sight of me.
3: Oh.
0: Good evening.
3: Who are you?
0: Oh, let's just say a friend of Leland Rogers.
3: You're Eric Strange. I've seen your picture in the papers.
0: All right, I'm Eric Strange. And you're?
3: Well, I...
0: a friend of Leland Rogers.
3: Yes. He isn't here?
0: I'm expecting him any minute.
3: Oh. Well, I'd better not wait.
0: Perhaps I'd better not wait.
3: No, really. Mr. Rogers didn't even know I was coming. I'm sure he'd be furious if I've interrupted anything. You see, he wasn't really...
0: I'm taking calls tonight. Excuse me. Yes?
4: Mr. Strange?
0: Speaking.
4: This is Lieutenant Mannix, homicide.
0: Homicide? Yes, Lieutenant.
4: I was just checking, and the desk clerk tells me you've been with Mr. Rogers part of the evening.
0: Well, yes, I have. He stepped out a while ago. I expect him back soon.
4: Don't. He won't be.
0: Oh?
4: I'm calling from his office, Mr. Strange. Leland Rogers is dead.
0: Rogers? Dead?
3: Oh, no.
0: When did it happen, Lieutenant? How?
4: About an hour ago. Watchman found him making his rounds. A single shot did the job. Will you come over or shall...
0: I'll leave right away.
4: Good.
3: What is it?
0: Our mutual friend, Leland Rogers, was shot to death. Happened in his office. I'm going over there. You'd better come with me.
3: No, I can't do that.
0: Why not?
3: Well, I can't get mixed up in anything like this.
0: Maybe you already are, Miss...
3: Milner. Gerald Milner. Listen, Mr. Strange, you must believe me. I only met Mr. Rogers once before.
0: How do I know that wasn't an hour ago in his office?
3: Well, I haven't been out of the hotel. We live here, too. We have the suite on the floor above.
0: We?
3: My husband and I.
0: Oh. Well, I see.
3: And he, he wouldn't like this. He wouldn't understand.
0: I guess not. Have you been up there with him for the past few hours?
3: No, I was alone.
0: Well, then how do I know that you...
3: Oh, it's easy to prove that I didn't go out. Just check room service. I've sent down for things all evening. I was bored.
0: That I believe.
3: Oh, please, Mr. Strange, now you won't implicate me.
0: I'll, check with room service. Police Lieutenant John Mannix was a very efficient gentleman. When I pulled up at the downtown office of Rogers International Research, a lone police car was parked at the curb. I learned that the others, including an ambulance and Rogers' own car, had already been driven off. My cab rolled in behind the police car. I got out, paid the driver, and entered the building. They were expecting me. My elevator boy on the trip up was a heavy-set sergeant. He took me straight to Leland Rogers' office. Mannix had made a few other calls. Roger's partner, Jim Carr, was there, together with an older man whom Mannix immediately introduced.
5: Mr. Strange, Mr. Fogarty.
6: How are you?
5: You've met Jim Carr.
0: That's right.
6: Oh, yes, we've met.
5: Yeah, Mr. Fogarty is more or less a silent partner in the firm, but under the circumstances...
6: I'm only silent so I can listen better, Lieutenant. I know what's going on. Know all about Strange, his survey, how Leland felt about it.
0: And... Did you know he wanted to call it off?
6: What?
0: That's the way it was, Mr. Fogarty.
7: Changed his mind all of a sudden. I tried to talk him out of it, but...
0: He wouldn't listen.
7: No, he was very determined.
6: I don't understand. I don't understand at all.
5: Either of you know any reason why he would have come down here the night?
6: Pure impulsiveness, maybe. He's the worker, Lieutenant. Lived for this office, this business.
7: We all do, Mr. Fogarty.
6: I suppose.
5: He had been actually, usually lately, worried, like he had things on his mind.
6: Leland always had things on his mind.
7: But he did behave oddly, Lieutenant. We've been worried about him.
5: Yeah?
6: And the rest have. I haven't. What are you getting at, Lieutenant? Suicide?
5: Right. Unless one of you might be able to suggest an enemy.
6: Leland had no enemies. Everybody loved the boy.
7: I wouldn't go that far, Mr.
6: Here now, Carr. The man's dead. Don't you
0: gentlemen,
6: say anything.
0: Gentlemen, I believe there's something I should tell you.
6: Huh?
5: Go ahead, Strange. Unless I'm mistaken, you were the last person to see Rogers alive.
0: You are mistaken, Lieutenant.
5: Huh?
0: There was a hotel clerk, and if this wasn't a suicide, there was also his murderer.
5: I stand corrected.
0: Thank you. Now I'll tell my little story, or rather, Leland Rogers' story.
5: That's all there is to it, Strange.
0: Isn't that enough, Lieutenant? The man was terrified.
6: Poppycock, Mr. Strange. Leland was never terrified by anything.
7: That isn't quite true, Mr. Fogarty. I told you he'd been acting odd.
5: He was carrying no little black book when we found him.
0: Well, naturally, a murderer wouldn't leave it to the mercies of a handwriting expert.
5: But you saw this book?
0: I saw it.
5: There could be the simple explanation that Rogers had some sort of a lopsided idea that he didn't want his death to look like suicide.
0: Could be.
5: You don't think so?
0: I don't think so.
5: Yeah. I've been in the business a long time, Strange.
0: I've been writing about people for a long time, Lieutenant. I think I know when a man shows genuine fear.
5: And, of course, you have the added advantage of being the last man to see him.
0: Me, yes, and the hotel clerk.
7: Lieutenant.
5: Yes, Mr. Carr?
7: I saw that book myself many times.
5: Huh?
7: Oh, Rogers always carried it. His idea book. Jotted down ideas he got at odd times.
5: Strange. Can you recall the wording of those unusual messages?
0: I think so. There were four of them, one to a page. The first was, at dawn, the sun casts long shadows.
6: Huh?
5: Go on. The other three.
0: The horse lost a shoe while our bells were still ringing. And the third was, turn down the blind spots, Pole. And the last... It will still be gloomy when you go home. There was a weather report attached to that.
6: It's nonsense.
7: Nutty as a fruitcake. Hey, you know, Lieutenant, we all tried to get Leland to take a vacation. His secretary, Dr. Whitehurst...
6: I didn't have any idea it was this bad, Carr. Why didn't he know he was cracking up? Sell out before...
7: Before he made the rest of us go broke?
6: Lieutenant, there won't be a lot of fuss made over this, will there? A research group can't stand a lot of notoriety, you know. If you could see your way clear to keep things as quiet as possible...
5: And let the police get the notoriety?
6: I didn't mean that.
0: I'm afraid we'll have to face the fact that the lieutenant isn't hired to keep things quiet, gentlemen. He's here to try and discover why Leland Rogers is dead tonight instead of alive.
5: Check. Maybe I can even pull a murder out of this and get myself a raise. One more thing. Where do I get hold of Rogers' relatives?
7: He has none that I know of. I'll give you his secretary's address. She was the closest to him. Oh, Lord. All the organization needs now is some relative popping in and trying to take over.
6: You through with us, Lieutenant?
5: For the present, Mr. Fogarty.
6: Then I'll say good evening. Coming, Carr?
7: I'll ride with you, if I may.
5: They seem more upset over themselves than their partner.
0: They do have a lot to lose, Lieutenant.
5: That story Rogers told you, what do you think now? No known enemies, no relatives?
0: Carr and Rogers had very opposite views on how to run the business.
5: What do you mean, Carr?
0: Just thinking.
5: How do you figure this, Fogarty?
0: Oh, seems like a nice old gent.
5: Yeah, so did Bluebeard. Well, fine time of night to be waking up a young lady from her beauty sleep, but I'm going to talk to that secretary. Do you want to come along, Strange?
0: So you can keep an eye on me?
5: I didn't say that.
0: No. Matter of fact, I'm bursting to go. If you hadn't asked, I might have been over there so fast I'd have answered her door for you.
5: Yeah, that sounds like a man almost fast enough to be here tonight and back at that hotel in time to answer my phone call.
0: Why don't you check with room service?
5: I might. What's so funny?
0: Oh, nothing, Lieutenant. Nothing at all. Let's go call on Miss Mona Bartlett. Mannix was all right. I found that out as we drove across town. He was just a hard-working fellow, anxious to do his job and do it well. I liked him, but I didn't share his growing theory that this was a simple case of suicide. We reached Mona Bartlett's apartment after climbing a steep flight of terracotta steps to a handkerchief-sized landing. Almost immediately, we heard the soft slap of moccasins coming in response to our ring. I almost didn't remember her when she opened the door. In white robe and slippers, her hair hanging to her shoulders, she was slight, childlike, a totally different creature from the formidable, efficient office guardian of the late Leland Rogers.
8: Come in, please. Jim Carr called me, told me what happened. Oh, I'm sorry. Do sit down.
0: Thank you.
5: I'm sorry to disturb you.
8: Disturb me?
0: Here, Miss Bartlett, you sit down.
8: Sorry, but when Jim called, I felt like I was in the middle of a bad dream. I kept thinking it, but now you come in here.
0: Jim must have told you. Lieutenant Mannix wants to contact the next of kin. He thought that you...
8: I really can't help you much there. Mr. Rogers wrote to no relatives, mentioned none to my knowledge.
5: Yeah, he was a lone wolf. Maybe in his room or in a safety deposit box there'll be something. Oh, one more thing. Do you know of any business appointment he had tonight?
8: No, I don't. Could have been meeting any one of the 80 people in the office.
0: Do you know of any man in the office that he might have been afraid of meeting?
8: No. Then there were the hundreds of past and present clients of the concern. Look, I'll give you the key to my desk, Lieutenant. You can check our appointment books.
5: Thanks. Don't think I'll find anything, but you never know.
0: Wasn't there a doctor you wanted to talk to, Mannix?
8: Dr. Whitehurst?
5: Yeah, that's the name.
8: It's Hildale 7757.
5: I'll try. Well, that's about all, Miss Bartlett. Unless, of course, you know of any enemies he had.
8: No.
5: You had no idea he was contemplating suicide, eh?
8: Oh.
5: What is it, Miss Bartlett?
8: I should have known that.
0: What?
8: There was an assignment paper. He dictated it to me about a week ago. Said it was confidential.
5: What was it all about?
8: His voting shares of stock in the company. He assigned them to Jim Carr.
5: Oh?
8: I remember he said this would be until a certain situation was cleared up.
0: You had no idea what that situation was?
8: No.
5: Carr knew about the assignment?
8: Oh, he still doesn't. It's in Mr. Rogers' safety deposit box. He said that no one, not even Mr. Carr, must know.
5: Well, he'll know now, all right?
8: Yes. He will.
5: How did those two get along?
8: They had different ideas, but they complemented one another. Both knew it. The company meant everything to both of them.
5: Okay, thanks, Miss Bartlett. See you tomorrow.
8: Oh,
0: Are you all right?
8: I will be. Could you stay for a few minutes?
0: Of course. Go ahead, Mannix. I'll get in touch with you.
5: You won't have to, Strange. We're always around.
8: You'll find the liquor in the cupboard above the sink.
0: And?
8: And Jim Carr wanted you to call him back. After Mannix left, if possible.
0: Know what he wants?
8: I can guess. He never approved of calling off the survey on your book.
0: That's my guess, too. I'll sleep on it. Call him in the morning.
8: Whatever you say. Oh, I feel like a fool going to pieces like this. Really, I'm not a goofy stenog in love with her boss.
0: You should have been. He seemed like a lot of man.
8: Oh, he was. A powerhouse. He was the heart and soul of that business. They'll all be lost without him. I'll be lost. Oh, if I'd only told someone about that assignment.
0: Oh, now, please, take it easy. That's the bad part about a thing like this. Everybody thinks about what they might have done. Chances are, Miss Bartlett, there wasn't any way you or anyone could have stopped him.
8: Do you believe that?
0: Yes. She buried her face on my shoulder. I could smell the fragrance of her skin, feel the convulsive movement as she cried it out. She stayed there until her breath grew even again, peaceful. Her taut body relaxed. Then abruptly, she pulled away from me, stood up.
8: I want to call Greg.
0: Greg?
8: Greg Rome. He's one of our research workers. Mr. Rogers thought a lot of him.
0: Oh, of course.
8: Thank you very much, Mr. Strange.
0: Not at all.
8: Do you want me to call a taxi for you?
0: No, I'll walk. Good night, Mona.
8: Good night, Eric. Mm-hmm. Operator? I want to put in a call to San Francisco for Greg Rome at the Wilkins Hotel. That's right. Greg Rome.
0: I went down the stairs wondering if I wasn't being a little foolish about the whole matter. I tried to tell myself that I ought to tab that story of Rogers for what it probably was and accept Mannix's ideas about the case. I guess I just about decided that way as I came out of the building and stepped off the curb. That's when I heard the car come roaring around the corner behind me.
9: Look out! What are you doing? You'll run me down!
10: 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Adapted for radio by Joel Malone. Tonight's study in Suspense. In just a moment, we will return with Act Two of Suspense. This is CBS, the Columbia Broadcasting System. And now, back to our Hollywood soundstage and Act Two of The Blind Spot, starring Edmund O'Brien. Eric Strange has known fear. And this night he has seen the brilliant mind of Leland Rogers overpowered by fear. A fear that has cost his life. Now it is Eric's life that is in danger. This man whose business it is to deal in facts has been driven by instinct and intuition to dismiss the verdict of suicide against his friend Leland Rogers in favor of murder. And this course has led him into the path of a swerving automobile. And now, with Edmund O'Brien as Eric, and with Act Two of The Blind Spot, we again hope to keep you in suspense.
0: Time was irrelevant. Seconds, minutes, hours. But when the first bright thread of consciousness broke through the pattern of darkness, I had the feeling that I hadn't been knocked out for long. Damp night air chilled me as I lay sprawled on the sidewalk. I got up slowly, wondering why I was still alive. I discovered one thing for sure. Someone had wanted me out of the way badly enough to risk his own neck in jumping his car over an 18-inch curbing. Around the corner where the car must have been parked, waiting for me, I found something else. Three cigarette stubs. One was still warm. I jumped like a jackrabbit at what I thought was my friend coming back. It was just a cruising cab. I must have looked pretty frightening to the driver.
11: You're all right, buddy?
0: Yes. Yeah, great. Take me to the Park Central Hotel, will you?
11: The Park Central? Hey, look, when I see guys picking up cigarette butts, I don't
0: think... Here. I got plenty of money here. Now, get going.
11: Yeah, get going. I'm going all right. Going nuts.
12: It's strange. Why, you've been hurt.
0: You ought to see the other car. Look, I was going to stay here with Leland Rogers.
12: Oh, yes, sir. We'll give you the room next to his suite. The police are up there now.
0: Oh? Lieutenant Mannix, is he...
12: He's having Mr. Rogers' rooms locked up. The boy will take you up, Mr. Strange, and if you want anything...
0: Just ring?
12: Yes, sir.
13: What happened, Strange? Try to kiss her?
0: Yes. Yes, the angel of death. And I don't mean Miss Bartlett. Lieutenant, when I came out of the building, somebody tried to run me down.
5: Hit-and-run drivers. Ah, they're bad out here.
0: You're too logical, Lieutenant. I could grow to hate you. I tell you, the man was waiting for me. I found cigarette stubs. One was still warm.
5: It'll be cold before you can get into court as evidence. Let's say a hit-and-run driver, huh?
0: I'm not talking to you anymore. Find anything next door?
5: Not a thing. And Mac just called from headquarters. Only fingerprints on Roger's gun were his own. Want to say somebody wore gloves?
0: Okay, I'm too knocked out to argue.
5: I'll run along, Eric. You better get yourself some sleep, and maybe tomorrow...
0: Yes?
5: You'll decide that I know what I'm talking about.
0: Maybe I've already decided.
5: I doubt it. You're the stubborn type.
0: Think so?
5: Definitely.
0: Well, I'm forgetting all about the cases of right now. Oh. That must have been a Cadillac. A big one.
5: Sorry I accused you of playing post office.
0: It's all right. Night. Post office. Post office. Maybe that's it. Come on.
13: Switchboard.
0: Get me the post office. I want to speak to the postmaster.
13: Huh? Are you kidding? It's 2:00 in the morning.
0: Huh? Oh. Sorry. Sense of time never was too good. I'll try him a little later. Post office hunch was a wild one, but I followed it through. I was there bright and early talking to the supervisor.
14: Would you repeat that request, Mr. Strange?
0: Certainly. Now, I want
14: to... You want a list of people who've applied for post-box rentals in the last 2 weeks.
0: Right.
14: I hate to turn you down, Mr. Strange. I know about your work for the State Department, but what the devil do you want with those names?
0: Well, a friend of mine was corresponding with the Burnham Detective Agency in New York. Now, I don't think he would have wanted his correspondence to go through his office.
14: We couldn't open any letters, you know.
0: I know, but there probably aren't any. I just want to know if he rented a box. Look, I checked with Henley upstairs.
14: Oh, well, that's different. Why didn't you say so? Let's have a look here. Last 2 weeks, eh? Mm-hmm. Only one name. Lance Martin. Box 208.
0: Lance Martin. Perhaps he... Look, I'll be back. You've been a big help. Thanks a lot.
15: Hey, where do you think you're going?
0: I'm terribly sorry. I'm in a hurry.
15: You certainly are.
0: Yes, I have to make a New York call. The call was to Pete Starr, my agent, a man who'd do anything for me for 10%. I asked him to check somehow with the Burnham Detective Agency, see if they were working for a Lance Martin in Beverly Hills, post office box number 208. All I could do was wait on that. So I made another call, then headed down to the research office to keep an appointment with Jim Carr. He'd taken over, but good. He was sitting in Roger's chair, dictating furiously when I walked in.
16: And if this emergency division of authority between the board members and myself results in a more balanced and scientific control of our IR, I see no reason why the system should not be made permanent. Didn't hear you come in, Strange.
0: Sorry if I interrupted. Miss Bartlett said...
16: Oh, it's all right. Sit down. Type that much up right away, Miss Atkins.
17: Yes, sir.
0: I caught that last paragraph about your dividing control.
16: It's a method I've always advocated.
0: It's an excellent time to install it after that assignment of Roger Stark.
16: Yes. Strange, you don't suppose that assignment might cause anybody to wonder...
0: Have they any cause to?
16: I shouldn't have mentioned it. Strange... I hope you never know what it feels like to kill a man.
0: What?
16: These pills I have to feed myself. For ulcers, nerves, everything in the book. I'm killing myself, Strange, slowly but surely.
0: Oh,
16: this business.
0: Mr. Carr, I'd better ease one of your worries right now. We'll go ahead with my survey. When can you start?
16: Why, right away, Strange, immediately. I'll start things humming. There'll be 700 men out asking questions about your book within 24 hours.
0: Fine, I'll be at the hotel if you have to check on anything. I'm expecting a long-distance call.
16: Very good, and thank you, Mr. Strange. Thank you very much. Be assured that that will do a job for you.
0: Crossing the hotel lobby toward the desk, I happened to glance into the cocktail room. I saw a familiar reflection in one of the big mirrors in back of the bar. In fact, two familiar reflections. I went in, sat down beside Mona Bartlett.
17: Mr. Strange. Hello.
0: Hi.
17: Eric Strange, Gregory Rowe.
0: How are you, sir?
18: Hello,
17: Strange. Greg just got in from San Francisco about 20 minutes ago.
0: Really? Well, he must do it with mirrors.
18: What?
0: We ran into each other in the post office this morning.
17: The post office?
18: Oh, you must be mistaken.
0: I must be, huh? You're a lucky girl, Mona. If anything should happen to this boyfriend, you've got his exact twin to turn to. All you have to do is find him.
18: Just a mix-up, Strange. Chances are the fellow was...
0: Doesn't even look like you're sure. Probably smokes a different brand of cigarettes, too.
18: Just what are you getting at, Strange?
0: Sorry, I'm always suffering from blind spots. Have to dash, Mona, expecting a call.
17: But Eric...
0: I rode up in the elevator, wondering vaguely where Greg Rome fitted into the picture and just what time he had arrived from San Francisco. But I didn't have long to think about it. They'd given me the room next to Leland Rogers' suite. It was supposed to be locked up on police order, but I could hear someone moving around in there. I went out on the balcony, found that it connected with his. A few moments later, I was looking through a pair of French doors at a pair of legs. They belonged to Cheryl Milner. She saw me, almost passed out, and changed her mind and came over to let me in.
17: Eric, what are you doing here?
0: Well, that's a funny question, Cheryl, but I haven't time to laugh. What's the idea?
17: The idea? Oh! Well, I lost a ring when I was here with you, and I thought I'd better get it back. My husband wouldn't...
0: Wouldn't understand, I know. Where's the ring?
17: Right here.
0: Then you're through looking around. Better get out the way you got in. Just how did you get in?
17: The bell captain. I...
0: Bribed him.
17: Yes. They're so obliging here, so understanding when a lady's in distress.
0: So's room service.
17: I don't know what you mean, Eric. Oh, really, darling.
0: Skip it. Don't you see what this can do to your alibi?
17: Oh, I never thought...
0: I'm not so sure that... My call. Look, you better get out of here. I'll talk to you later.
17: Please do.
0: Go on, go on. Hello?
19: Hello, Eric. This is Pete.
0: Pete! Did you get what I wanted?
19: Yeah, I think so. Burnham Detective Agency has been corresponding with a Lance Martin in Beverly Hills. I got a girlfriend in their file rooms.
0: Uh-huh. The power of a woman.
19: Here's the dope now. Martin's been after them to trace his ex-wife, Aline Martin. In the agency's first report, they found that she died in an asylum for the insane 10 years ago, brought there by the police.
0: I see. Wonder if Rogers was ever married.
19: What?
0: Nothing. Keep talking.
19: A letter in her purse asked that she be treated right. It was signed by her son, Darryl Martin. There's no trace of the boy before or since.
0: Pete, I think we've hit it. Her son, Roger's son, he'd be grown up now. It's the man he was afraid of.
19: The name's Martin, Eric, not Rogers.
0: It's all right. That could have been a maiden name, don't you see?
19: No, I don't. What's it all about, Eric?
0: Haven't time. Write your book about it later. If he deserted them, left them, what a motive. Huh? Oh, coming, coming. Mona, I thought you were...
8: I have to see you, Eric. I made an excuse.
0: Sure. Come on in.
8: I haven't long, but I had to know what you were driving at downstairs. About Greg, I mean.
0: Meeting him in the post office this morning?
8: You didn't, of course. I met his plane, Eric.
0: Why are you protecting him? In love with the guy?
8: I don't know. I've known him ever since college.
0: I guess
8: he's... Well, he's always sort of dependent on me.
0: Uh-huh. Big fella like that? I should think
8: that... Oh, you don't know him, Eric. He's been hurt, inside, I mean, by things that have happened.
0: What kind of things?
8: Eric, Greg once killed a man.
0: Killed a man?
8: Oh, it wasn't his fault. It was an accident. Please, I didn't come here to tell you about that.
0: Then why did you come here?
8: Eric, I like you very much. I wish you'd give this up. Accept Lieutenant Mannix's theory before...
0: Before what, Mona?
8: Oh, I don't know. I have a feeling that something might happen.
0: It almost did. I tangled with a hit-and-run driver when I left your place.
8: What?
0: It's all right. Mannix says pedestrians are on their own in this town, but Mona...
8: Yes?
0: Won't you tell me when Greg really got back in town?
8: I've told you all I'm going to.
0: How old is Greg?
8: About 26. But
0: where are his folks? Have you ever met them?
8: No. No, I never have.
0: You won't tell me any more about his accident. Where'd you two go to school?
8: San Carlos College. Oh, that seems like such a long time ago.
0: Stop it, will you? How do you think you make me feel? I'm 35. Positively ancient.
8: Eric, you will get out of this. Leave Greg alone.
0: I'm sorry, Mona. I want to be very sure about the guy you marry.
8: I didn't say I...
0: No, nobody's a habit, and I'll bet he said it.
8: Yes. He wants me to marry him right away.
0: Don't. Please, Mona, just give me a couple of days, maybe less.
8: I have to get back down. He'll wonder what...
0: You won't promise?
8: I can't, Eric. I'm too mixed up.
0: Come here.
8: What?
0: That mix you up a little more?
8: Eric. Eric, why?
0: Maybe to confuse you enough to wait. Maybe a lot of other reasons, Mona. We'll talk about it when I get back.
8: Where are you going?
0: Right now? To college. Dean Spear at San Carlos College was a man who lived by a routine. It didn't include sudden, unannounced visitors. And after my long flight up there, it appeared that I might not get to see him. A lady came to my rescue again. The dean's housekeeper. She's read my books. Didn't like them, but thought all writers were romantic figures. She said she had a plan. She disappeared. A few minutes later, the dean came ambling out of his study.
20: Hey, Mr. Strange. You're the author of Blind Spots, eh?
0: That's right, sir.
20: Have a chair.
0: Thank you.
20: May I commend you, young man? You have the rare gift of making facts plausible. Even our freshmen read you.
0: Oh. Thank you, Dean.
20: My housekeeper, Mrs. Wilkins, tells me you're considering a post in our economic department.
0: Oh?
20: That woman always does things the hard way. Didn't she think I'd talk to the author of Blind Spots?
0: Well, she doesn't like the books, sir.
20: Yeah, she's stupid. Kind and harmless, though. So, what did you have in mind, Mr. Strange?
0: An ex-student of yours. Gregory Rome.
20: What about Rome?
0: I'm going to Greece, you see, for the State Department. I'm picking up two assistants. Rome's name was suggested. Now, if you could add your recommendation...
20: I can't. I suggest you contact Rogers International Research. He works for them.
0: Well, naturally, I had Leland Rogers on my list, but since his violent death...
20: Violent death?
0: I thought suicide came under that category. In any case, since I can't ask him, I thought perhaps the man who must have suggested Rome for the job in the first place...
20: I didn't suggest him. If anyone did, it was our honor student here, Mona Bartlett.
0: Then you refuse to put in a word for Rome?
20: I resent your asking it. I resent your forcing me to blight a man's career. Rome may have fought his way successfully out of a bad beginning, but... Confound it, Strange. After our experience with him here,
0: There was an accident of some sort that I
20: I don't mean that. That was during a wrestling match. Rome killed his opponent. The athletic board dismissed it.
0: Oh.
20: Blamed it on inexperience, the result of imperfect wrestling technique. I'm sure he was blameless in that instance. Might have happened to anybody.
0: But there was something else.
20: There was indeed. A shocking, premeditated act of violence.
0: That's why you reacted so to Leland Rogers' suicide.
20: It is. To be explicit, Strange... We expelled Rome for something just short of murder.
0: Go on.
20: On a certain spring evening during his junior year, Rome waylaid and brutally beat his professor of public opinion measurement, left the man a mass of bruises, lacerations, and a concussion. We found him only just in time.
0: What motive did he have for the
20: attack? That's exactly the point. He had none whatsoever. He told a preposterous story of the professor making improper advances toward Rome's fiancée, a charge described as ridiculous by the girl as well as by the professor.
0: I see. Well, why didn't the professor prefer charges?
20: He had no wish to bring notoriety on either the school or his family.
0: What about Rome's parents? Couldn't they shed any light on his actions?
20: As I recall, the boy was an orphan.
0: I see. Say, he didn't have any grandparents, did he? Name of Martin?
20: I see no reason to pursue the matter further, Mrs. Strange. I do not recall names. And I have no intention of doing anything at all that might help Gregory Rome into a position of trust. Good night, sir.
1: And that was that. The dean went back to his routine, and I headed back for the airport. I'd had to lie, but I'd learned plenty about the past of Gregory Rome, and it wasn't pretty. Flying down the coast, I felt as if I was trying to push that plane to greater speed. My mind, my heart, my body were all tensed and driving it forward with the terrible realization that Mona Bartlett might, at that moment, be with this madman, might even be deciding to marry him. It was all clear now. Rogers, knowing there was a son somewhere, a boy he'd never seen, hadn't even known about when he left the mother to be committed to an asylum. When he learned it, realized from those notes that it was someone in his own office, the fear had hit him. I didn't blame him for being afraid. I shuddered thinking about Mona, the way she'd somehow believed in Greg all these years, championed him, remained faithful in spite of everything. I had to get back. I had to get back.
21: Look, mister, we're in town. If you want this hack to go any faster, drive it yourself.
1: It's all right. It's deserted out
21: here.
1: I
21: don't care.
1: Well, look, turn left at the end of the block. Her apartment's right around the corner. Say, the car in front. Stop right behind it.
21: Okay.
1: He's here. Hey, that's the car.
21: Huh?
1: That's the car that hit me.
21: Say, what are you talking about?
1: Never mind. Look, driver, here's $10 for you. Now, pick up Lieutenant Mannix, Homicide Division, Police Headquarters. Bring him here on the double.
21: Oh, mister, take it from me. Don't go mixing with the police.
1: Tell him.
21: And then look, go up there and talk it over with a peaceable, and then you...
1: Just say blind spots. He'll come. Now, go on.
21: Okay.
1: I turned towards the apartment, started inside. It wasn't easy, but I had to, realizing Mona was up there with him. As I went up the steps, my head kept spinning with a jumble of things I'd heard about the man I was about to face. A madman, an ex-wrestler who'd killed one of his opponents. I wondered how his next opponent would make out. Hello, Greg.
22: Hello.
1: I want to see Mona.
22: Want to see Mona? Sure you do, you post office Johnny. All the men would like to see Mona. Glad you're here, Strange. Glad you went to San Carlos. Now you know what's coming.
1: Look, Greg, not here. If we go over the stair rail...
22: Care. Try to drag her into it. Huh? Just because she had a date with him that night. You won't. I won't let...
23: Greg, stop it. Stop it. Leave him alone.
1: Don't, Mona. I can... Stop. Oh. Mona, you shot me.

0: Mona.
1: I'm right here, Eric.
0: Oh.
1: Eric, I'm sorry. I was trying to...
0: I know. Where's...
1: He's still out. He struck his head on the stairs when you hit him.
0: Did you call the police?
1: No. Eric, please. He suffered enough.
0: You know who he is.
1: He told me tonight. That horrible childhood. Can't you see why he had to make Roger suffer as he'd seen his mother suffer?
0: I'm sorry for him, Mona, but we've got to turn him in. He's a homicidal maniac. Come on, help me to the phone.
1: No, Eric, no. Listen, we'll have to put him away ourselves, quietly. This is no time to drag this thing through the courts.
0: Why isn't it the time?
1: Your survey, darling.
0: Huh?
1: A murder trial now with everything coming out. Eric, you've got to think of yourself. You have to go on being a success.
0: Like Rogers?
1: Greg was right. I'm very fond of you, Eric. Please. Please, for my sake. Don't call the police.
0: Mona, don't you realize what you're saying? We can't decide this thing. You're talking crazy. That's when it hit me. Greg's words suddenly came bouncing back. Words that changed everything. Wiped away the last blind spot.
2: Try to drag her into it just because she had a date with him that night.
0: Mona, you... Daryl Martin. A girl's name. Your name.
1: I gave you a chance, Eric. I could have fired again.
0: It wasn't an accident. You meant to hit me, then you lost your nerve.
1: I love you, Eric. I really do. Now, I'm asking you to play this my way. Will you?
0: No.
1: Then I'm glad I won't have to shoot you again, Eric. You're bleeding badly. Very badly. That should do it. I won't have to.
0: Oh, Greg, he was just a foil, someone to...
1: To help me?
0: Yes.
1: And at Fool Rogers, Greg was an orphan, the right age. And after his wrestling accident, he was shaken. I kept him that way.
0: Oh, it's crazy, rotten.
1: And that professor, I goaded him into that. He was so jealous of me, Eric.
0: That poor fool. He didn't have a chance.
1: What about me? My mother? Did we have a chance?
0: But Mona, to destroy the lives of others...
1: To get to Leland Rogers? I'd do it all over again, every step.
0: Those entries in his book.
1: Effective, too, weren't they, Eric? You know, they almost drove him out of his mind.
0: But why me?
1: You wouldn't stop. I begged you to. Remember?
0: And this was to look like Greg's doings, huh?
1: Still can. It's his gun. And if you're not alive to challenge me...
0: Oh, Lord. Lord, Mona, please. Get compresses. Stop the blood.
1: No, Eric. I won't have to shoot you again. I'm so glad.
3: Thank heaven. The guy can't go out on me. I owe him too many apologies.
4: Can I talk to him, Dr. Whitehurst?
5: Now, take it easy, all of you. Mr. Strange, this is Dr. Whitehurst. You're in a hospital.
0: Huh? Hospital? Where? Mona, what about...
3: She's dead, Eric. Shot herself when we pulled up in front.
0: Oh.
5: Did a funny thing, though. She called the emergency hospital for you.
0: No.
3: Something... Talks young Greg here into a jealous rage and gets him to try to run you down, shoot you herself, and changes her mind, saves your life.
0: I guess it's a woman's privilege to change her mind.
3: Yeah. By the way, Eric, what about young Greg here? What do you want us to do?
0: Hmm? Oh. Hello, Greg.
4: Mr. Stranger.
0: She had quite a hold on you, didn't she?
4: Yes, I didn't know what I was doing. I was so much in love.
0: You'll get over it. And don't feel too bad. I had the same blind spot.
4: Oh, thanks, Mr. Strange.
6: Hey, Dr. Whitehurst, could the patient possibly take a phone call to say it's urgent?
5: I don't know. How do you feel, Strange?
0: I'm all right.
6: I'll plug in right here. Hold the receiver for you.
0: Thanks. Hello.
7: Mr. Strange?
0: Yes?
7: Cheryl Milner.
0: Hi.
7: Hi yourself. Goodness, darling, what have they done to you? How am I going to be in that horrible old hospital? I'm just dying to see you again. I'm bored, darling.
0: Yeah, I'll bet. And I'm tired, honey. Too tired. I'm afraid you better call room service.

0: thank you, Edmund O'Brien, for a magnificent performance as Eric. And to Jeff Corey, Bruce Kamen, Francis Cheney, Paul McVeigh, Ralph Moody, Bud Widham, Martha Shaw, and Bill Lally, our thanks for your fine support. Next week, for Suspense, the lives of three persons cross in an atmosphere fraught with the fears of a doting mother. The story title holds the premise of our play. It is aptly called Life Ends at Midnight. 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
1: Mr. O'Brien may soon be seen in the Universal International production, Another Part of the Forest. 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
1: In this weather, most of us have a yen to get out into the country. Well, this year, enjoy it. Don't destroy it. Forest fires do destroy miles of countryside every year. And 9 out of 10 forest fires are man-set, started through carelessness. That's another way of saying that 9 out of 10 forest fires could have been prevented. When you go into the country this spring and summer, take a few simple precautions. Crush out cigar, cigarette, and pipe embers. Snap matches in half after using. Drown campfire, stir the ashes, and then drown them again. And before you start a fire anywhere for any purpose, find out what the law about fires is in that locality. Don't you be one of the guilty ones to turn the destructive rampage of fire loose in our forests this spring. Be careful and help avoid forest fires. 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
3: Real talent is defined by what people can do, not where they learn to do it. 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Because the truth is this.

0: 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Tonight, The Diary of Sophronia Winters, starring Agnes Moorehead and Ray Collins.
1: Suspense is presented for your enjoyment by Roma Wines. That's R-O-M-A, Roma Wines. Those excellent California wines that can add so much pleasantness to the way you live, to your happiness in entertaining guests, to your enjoyment of everyday meals. Yes, right now a glass full would be very pleasant, as Roma Wines bring you...
0: Suspense! This is the man in black, here for the Roma Wine Company of Fresno, California, who tonight from Hollywood bring you as stars, Miss Agnes Moore.

0: Moorhead and Mr. Ray Collins. Miss Moorhead and Mr. Collins will appear in A Study in Terror, written especially for them and for Suspense by the distinguished radio playwright Lucille Fletcher. But before we take you to the scene of our drama, let's conjure up a scene of our own.
1: Let's imagine ourselves in sun-drenched Havana, dining in the gay Club Montmartre. 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
0: And now with the diary of Sophronia Winters, and with the performances of Agnes Moorhead and Ray Collins, we again hope to keep you in suspense.
2: February 1st, St. Petersburg, Florida. I, Sophronia Winters, have hereby begun this diary because on this date I feel for the first time that I've begun to live. Diaries are no good unless one has thrilling experiences. For 40 years, I've never had what could really be called a thrilling experience. But Papa's death has changed everything. Here I am in beautiful St. Petersburg with everything to start life anew. Money and my purse, 2 suitcases full of new clothes, and a gorgeous new permanent wave. And Florida is really the land of romance. It doesn't matter whether you're 17 or 70. There are parties and dances and bingo games and flirtations for all. My landlady, in fact, tells me that people often become engaged and even married to perfect strangers overnight. I'm still shy, of course, but just the same, it's such fun and so thrilling to think one's fate may be just around the corner. February 3rd. Oh, diary, it is beginning. This morning when I came out of my lodging house to go down to the beach, I noticed a man, a thrilling-looking man, sitting across the street on a bench. It was just as though he were waiting for me, because when I came out, he sort of started up as though he knew me. Of course, I didn't speak first, but I knew the minute I started down the street that he was following me. Well, I got to the beach and sat down with my magazines, and suddenly there he was, strolling toward me with a broad smile.
3: Well, sitting out here all by your lonesome?
2: Oh, yes. Yes, I am.
3: And down here at St. Pete Long?
2: Oh, just 3 days.
3: 3 days? That's a long time. It's a wonder I didn't spot you before.
2: Oh, Mr.
3: Johnson's the name. Johnson. Hiram Johnson. I came from Green Harbor, Maine. Run a big hotel up there summers. Well, that's my whole history in a nutshell.
2: Oh, my name's Sophronia. Sophronia Winters.
3: Sophronia?
2: Yes.
3: Well, you know, that's quite a coincidence. My sister-in-law's name was Sophronia.
2: Oh?
3: Sophronia Johnson. You ever heard of her? She looked quite a bit like you, too.
2: Sophronia Johnson?
3: Mm-hmm.
2: No, I'm afraid I haven't. Who was she? Someone very famous? I'm so ignorant about these things.
3: Well, that's all right. Say, look at that sun, will you? I'd say it was pretty nearly time for lunch. You know, Sophronia, it's kind of mysterious, us finding that 9-point starfish on the beach together. My sister-in-law, Sophronia, used to collect 9-point starfishes. To think your name, Sophronia. You find a 9-point starfish with me. Well, it kind of draws us together, huh?
2: Diary, darling, he is wonderful. Strong, kind, warm-hearted, so generous. I feel as though I knew him completely, as though I'd known him all my life.
3: What's the good of waiting, Sophronia? I've got to be back at the hotel in a week. We may never see each other again.
2: Oh, Hiram, don't say that. I couldn't bear it.
3: Then let's do it right away, tomorrow. There's a parson out on Coral Avenue who'll do the job for us. We could take a nice moonlight drive out to the alligator farm. Afterward, have a nice short dinner. Then climb on board the Orange Blossom tomorrow night from Maine.
2: Maine? Oh, it's all so wild, so mad, so thrilling. But what would your family think? Wouldn't they be shocked?
3: Well, my family's all dead. I'm my own boss.
2: I'd have to help you run that big hotel. I wonder whether I could do it, meeting all those people.
3: Oh, don't worry about that. Just think of Maine. The big, dark pine woods, the sand, the bay. The two of us alone together.
2: The two of us alone together. February 7th, on board the Orange Blossom. I was married in a wedding dress of Alice Blue Moray, with a frill of white organdy at the collar and wrists, and a rhinestone belt buckle. Hiram sent me talisman roses. I'm pressing one precious flower between the pages of this diary for luck.
3: We'll see it beyond this bend in a couple of minutes. Bags heavy?
2: No, not particularly, dearest. Oh, I can't get over that taxi man at the station. Imagine his insolence, saying he didn't want to drive us.
3: There's up. The place.
2: Oh, wait a minute. I don't want to look until I put down these bags. Now, where?
3: There. Through those big pines.
2: Oh. It is big, isn't it?
3: 125 rooms.
2: So many fire escapes and balconies and porches and towers. I stayed in a hotel like that once, years ago, with Papa. It was very fashionable, and...
3: My grandfather built that place 50 years ago. It hasn't been changed much since.
2: No. Of course you put in modern plumbing.
3: Not yet. Well, here we are. Walk in.
2: What's that?
3: Just a foghorn out in the bay.
2: Fog?
3: We get it almost every night in this kind of weather.
2: What are you locking the gate for?
3: Why not? There's nobody coming in after us. Or going out again for a while.
2: But I thought you said the hotel...
3: The hotel's empty.
2: Empty? Hiram!
3: What is it now?
2: Hiram, darling, I know it sounds silly, but let's not go in there tonight. Let's wait until morning.
3: Why?
2: Oh, just because it's so dark and empty, there's not a light in the whole place and no one's expecting us. What'll we eat and where'll we sleep? Let's stay in the village just for tonight.
3: I've got things to eat and a place to sleep. Come on.
2: Oh, my arm! Hiram! Hiram!
3: You remember my telling you down in Florida about my sister-in-law, Sophronia? Well, that's her over there on the wall. Take a look at her.
2: Hiram, darling, just now you hurt me. Do you realize that? You twisted my arm.
3: I said take a look at her. Tell me what you see.
2: Well, the glass is very dusty. She must have died many years ago. Her face is sweet. It's very sweet. Her eyes, something very sad and wistful about her eyes.
3: She was a murderess. She was hanged in Portland 25 years ago for the murder of my brother Ephraim.
2: What?
3: Here in the lobby of this hotel. She murdered him in cold blood with an axe. That fire axe hanging over there on the wall. It was a summer day. There were guests sitting on the front porch in the rockers. It was just after lunch. My brother Ephraim was sitting at the desk counting his loose change. My mother was crocheting an antimacassar in that old wicker rocking chair. Sophronia came downstairs, humming a hymn.
2: Oh, don't, Hiram. Please, don't tell me anymore.
3: Why not?
2: Well, it makes me nervous to hear it like this in this big shadowy lobby. And your eyes, Hiram. Hiram, you're acting so strange. What's the matter with you, Hiram? I know it was a terrible tragedy, but it happened 25 years ago.
3: Don't touch me, Sophronia.
2: Don't touch you.
3: Do you remember what I said to you in Florida?
2: What did you say? You said a million sweet and wonderful things to me, Hiram.
3: I said you resembled my dead sister-in-law. Looked at her again. Look at her closely. Sophronia.
2: Why? Oh, no, I can't. It's too horrible. I can't look at her face with any pleasure now, knowing she was a murderer.
3: You're afraid to look, is that it?
2: No, not afraid.
3: You...
2: Please, my arm. Very well. I'll look.
3: Now, stand there quietly. Like that. Take off your glasses. That's all I wanted to see.
4: That's all I wanted to see.
2: February 12th, Green Harbor Hotel, Maine. I can't understand it. I try to fathom it, but my head aches and my heart is heavy. The hotel is deserted, unchanged, and apparently uninhabited for 25 years. Wash bowls and pitchers still stand in the empty rooms, covered with spiders and cobwebs. Dust is everywhere. And the printed regulations on the walls are tattered and yellow with age. A row of broken rocking chairs on the front porch faces emptily out to sea. Can he mean this to be my home? He's downstairs now in the shabby parlor off the lobby, playing the harmonium.
5: Sophronia?
2: Yes, Harold?
5: Sleeping?
2: No, dear.
5: Why is your door locked? Come out. I want to show you around the place.
2: But it's all right, dear. I've seen it. I've seen just about everything.
5: No, you haven't. You haven't seen the grounds at all.
2: The grounds? But Hiram, it's after midnight.
5: I want to show you where my sister-in-law, Sophronia, is buried.
2: Well, not tonight, dear. Please, it's so late and I have a headache.
5: Open the door, Sophronia. I want you to come now.
2: No, I shan't. Now go away and let me alone. I won't.
3: It's no use carrying on like that. You see, I've got pass keys.

0: It's where my sister-in-law, Sophronia, was laid away 25 years ago. It was the biggest funeral in the neighborhood. Folks crowded outside the gate by the dozens trying to get a look, but we wouldn't let them. Buried her ourselves, without a service, out here by herself on the grounds. Ephraim is buried in town, not Sophronia. I had a feeling that I'd have to keep an eye on her even then.
1: Keep an eye on her?
0: Oh, I knew she was one of those restless sleepers who wouldn't stay quiet in her own grave. I knew before the year was out she'd find some way to start roaming around, hunting for mischief again. She was a young she-devil to the core, Sophronia. They could hang her till doomsday, and it wouldn't do any good.
1: You think she haunts this hotel?
0: No, not this hotel. She never had any use for it, dead or alive. No, she makes for the warmer climates. She was always a cold-blooded little fish, freezing and shivering all the time. It's places like California and Texas and Florida she makes for.
1: Florida?
0: Yeah, that's one of her favorite haunts, particularly around St. Pete. She likes the flowers and the sun and the romance.
1: Hiram, I feel cold. Do you mind if I go inside
0: just
1: now?
0: Just a minute. I haven't explained everything. You think I'm crazy, I guess. Crazy. But I'm a lot smarter than some people give me credit for. Because, you see, I have found her now 3 times. You see that grove of birches over there? Under every one of them's a grave. I've found her wandering the earth in disguise 3 times. And I've killed her 3 times. And it still doesn't do any good. She's still restless.
1: You mean you've killed 3 different women?
0: So now I keep another grave to remind her. It's waiting now. Would you like to see it, Sophronia?
1: No, Hiram, no, please.
0: Are you afraid to see it, Sophronia?
1: Hiram, you don't mean to say that. That you think, just because my name happens to be Sophronia, and that I look a little like...
0: Think what, Sophronia?
1: Nothing. February 14th. My mind is made up. I've made a terrible mistake. I must get away from this place. I must get away from Hiram as quickly as I can. I shall wait for dusk, when he generally sits down in the parlor and plays the harmonium. I can hide a little earlier in one of the deserted rooms. And then, when his back is toward the lobby, slip out the front door.

0: Sophronia. Sophronia. Sophronia!
1: Oh. Oh, there you are. Why, what's the matter? Anything wrong?
2: No, Hiram.
1: You didn't want anything outside, did you? Because if you do, you'll have to ask me to get it for you. You see, I always keep this front door locked.
2: Yes, and yes, Hiram.
1: The back door, too, and all the doors leading out into the porches and the fire escapes, and a good many of the windows. It makes one feel safe from thieves and peeping Toms. Oh, you've got a cold. Well, that's too bad.
2: Yes. I must have caught it last night outdoors. The damp.
1: You ought to be in bed, a good one. The only good bed in the house is in my sister-in-law Sophronia's old room.
2: Oh, no, no, Hiram. I'm all right. It's just a little head cold.
1: Oh, little head colds often develop into pneumonia. It's too bad I didn't think of that before. You might have slept in it from the very beginning. Here, up these stairs. Well, what's the matter? Are you so weak?
2: No. No, I'm all right.
1: This room's the cleanest in the hotel, too. I've always had a sort of suspicion about that. Yeah, you see? I've kept everything as it was. What's the matter?
2: Nothing. Nothing. It's just...
1: Seems kind of familiar.
2: No. No, it's just that seeing it so clean, seeing it as though someone were living there, as though they'd only just stepped out for a moment.
1: Just as she left it that afternoon when she walked down to murder my brother. You see her needlework on the table with a needle sticking in it? Her hymn book still open? She was very fond of singing hymns, Sophronia was. Had a nice voice, too. I used to accompany her. I'll turn down the bed for you. Then you can get undressed while I go and make you some hot tea.
2: No, I don't want any.
1: Here's the closet. You can put on one of Sophronia's dressing gowns.
2: Diary. I'm beside myself. Oh, I shall go mad. I shall go mad. 2 hours have passed since he locked the door on me. Night has fallen. I'm alone. Alone in this horrible room with its hideous little mementos of death. I'm sitting here at her little wicker table, trying to be calm, trying to write this. Somehow, when one writes about a thing, it doesn't appear so real. My hand is just brushed against her needlework, her hymn book. I can't bear having them near me. I must get them out of my sight anywhere in that closet or bureau drawer.
3: Ready for your tea?
2: No. Yes, Hiram.
3: Oh, why aren't you in bed? You'll take worse cold, you know.
2: Well, I'll get in bed in a minute.
3: Brushing up on your needlework again.
2: My needlework?
3: You've got it in your hand.
2: Have I? Oh, yes, so I have. Oh, but I wasn't working on it, Hiram. I swear I wasn't. I've never done a stitch of needlework in my whole life. I don't know one embroidery stitch from another. Now, let me show you. Look. I don't even know how to hold the needle.
1: No, get into bed, Sophronia. You're feverish.
2: Before we go on, Hiram, before you go on thinking, we've got to have an understanding. You've got to let me explain. I was born in 1892 in Kalamazoo, Michigan. My name is Sophronia, that's true, but they name lots of people Sophronia. I was named for my grandmother. She just died. And...
1: Yeah.
2: Oh, no, you've got to listen to me. I lived in Kalamazoo all my life. My father was vice president of the Kalamazoo First National Bank. Everybody in town knew him, and they know me. If you'd only just write a letter or send Why? I never heard of Green Harbor in my whole life and never went anywhere.
1: No.
2: For almost 10 years, I stayed home day in and day out, nursing Papa. He had a stroke. I wasn't out of the house. It was a red brick house with green shutters.

0: February 15th. Now I live only from moment to moment, listening to each creak upon the stairs. Oh, my cold is growing worse. I've been in bed all day. It's night now. The foghorn has begun to blow again. February 19th. I woke up early this morning after a wretched night, and the date was burning in letters of fire in my brain. If he's planning to kill me, it'll be today. But the hours have been crawling on. It's almost midnight. Why does he torture me like this? I would rather be dead than sit here in this room one moment longer. If he doesn't come in 5 minutes, I shall force him to come. I shall beat on the door. No. No. Rather let me sit quiet praying that he doesn't come. Oh, I want to live. I want to live.
1: Sophronia!
0: It's come.
1: Sophronia, come downstairs. I want you to sing me a hymn.
0: Sing. Sing. He never asked me to sing for him before. But she sang. I can't sing, dear. I told you that long ago.
1: Did you? Well, I've forgotten.
0: And besides, how can I come downstairs when my door's locked?
1: It's unlocked. Try it.
0: Unlocked. Oh, no. How could it? Oh, it is. It is, and I never knew it. I never knew it.
1: Coming?
0: Oh, we unlocked it sometime while I was just sitting. Why didn't I try a few more times?
1: Sophronia!
0: Yes. Yes, Hiram. I'm coming. Hiram, where are you?
2: In here, in the parlor.
0: What are you doing there, Hiram?
2: Waiting to hear you sing.
0: You're at the harmonium?
2: Yes.
0: All right, I'll sing. I haven't sung in years, but I might as well. I'll sing for you out here in the hall. My voice will carry better.
2: It always did carry better in the hall, didn't it, Sophronia? So you remember that, too. Of course, you know both the front and back doors are locked.
0: Yes, yes, Hiram, dear.
2: Shall I sing, too, Sophronia? Would you like me to sing along with you?
0: If it pleases you, Hiram.

0: There's only one more page. Shall I read it to you?
1: Yes. Yes, go ahead.
0: March 22nd. I've been sick, I think, for a very long time. The pages of my diary are blank, but I shall take you out again, poor diary, today, and start you over again. No, I shall never look back at the other pages. I shall only write on and on about this nice, quiet place, so that no one reading this diary will ever know that I did it. But I did do it, Diary. I was smarter than he. When I opened that door at the head of the stairs and heard the music, when I saw the fire axe still hanging on the wall, I was so cautious, so terribly cautious. I tiptoed like a little mouse, even as I sang the hymn into that room where he was playing. If a reflection of that axe had so much as glimmered across the wood, if he had turned, but I was clever, so much cleverer than he. I kept on singing. And now I'm free. Free as a bird. I'm free and he shall never catch me now. Not this time or ever again. Because he's dead. Isn't he, nurse? Nurse, isn't my dear brother-in-law, Hiram, really dead?
1: Yes, miss, he's dead. And now I'll thank you to hand me over that diary. The doctor doesn't approve of the patient's writing anything.

0: And so closes The Diary of Sophronia Winters, starring Agnes Moorehead and Ray Collins. Tonight's study in Suspense. 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
0: Agnes Moorehead appeared through the courtesy of Metro-Goldwyn-Mayer and is currently being seen in their production, Dragon Seed. Next Thursday, same time, in an unusual feature performance, Suspense will bring you, in his first appearance as an acting storyteller, the noted American novelist and playwright, Mr. Ben Hecht. Sharing honors with Mr. Hecht as star of the performance will be Mr. Frederick March. You won't want to miss hearing Frederick March and Ben Hecht in Actor's Blood, which will be next week's tale of Suspense.
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1: Suspense. 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Public Defender, our star, Mr. Frank Lovejoy.
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4: The newspapers say it was a matter of conscience. Well, they're wrong. Dead wrong. It wasn't conscience or anything like that. It was just the way he looked and talked. Conscience? I don't have one. I don't think you do either. It was a swell morning and they were having a swell parade. The whole town was out watching it. I was there too. I didn't want to miss anything. I was standing on the north side of 6th Street off of Curtis right by the alley. I'd already spotted this lady in the fur coat. She was about 5 feet from me, sort of standing on her toes trying to look over everybody's head. I looked around to make sure she was alone before I came up in back of her.
5: What?
4: Easy now.
5: Just a minute, that's my purse.
4: You weren't supposed to notice, lady, but now that you have, this is a knife. Now, don't make a move. Don't make one single little move, or I'll shove it right in your back. I said not to move. I put one arm around her and held her up until the drum and bugle corps passed. No one noticed when I let her slip to the ground. Then I just turned around and walked away.

0: The papers called it the Armistice Day killing. It said her name was Tyler and that her husband did something for the county. Their pictures were all over the front page. That night I caught myself a bus for St. Louis and stayed there about a month. It's a pretty good town. I got back here in time for Christmas and no one bothered me up until a few days ago. Who is it?
1: It's Mrs. Weaver.
0: Oh. What time is it?
1: 8:00. There are two men downstairs who want to talk to you. They're from the police department.
0: Policemen?
1: Yes, policemen. I told them you were sleeping, and could they come back later, or could you call them? They said they wanted to talk to you right now. You in any trouble?
0: I don't know. I hope not. Tell them I'll be right down, Mrs. Weaver.
1: Well, all right, Mr. Penn. They must have made a mistake or something.
0: Oh, yeah, sure.
2: Are you Philip James Penn?
0: Yes.
2: Police, I'm Sergeant Quinn. Sergeant Lacey.
0: Uh-huh. I was just looking around for my robe. I was coming right down.
3: Isn't that a robe over there on the chair?
0: Oh? By golly, it is. What's this all about? What do you want to see me for?
2: Oh, just checking a few things, Penn. I'm sorry to get you up like this.
0: Well, that's okay. I want to get up early today anyhow. I usually sleep on Sundays if I can, but I had some extra work to do today.
2: Well, where are you working these days, Penn?
0: I'm not working at all. I'm going to school 8 hours a day.
2: Where?
0: Commercial Electrical College.
2: How long have you been doing that?
0: Since last January. I enrolled on the 15th. Why?
2: How do you live?
0: I'd saved a little money. I worked here and there.
3: Where are you from?
0: Milwaukee.
3: How long have you been in town?
0: Better part of a year, I guess. Say,
3: How old are you?
0: 31.
3: Married?
0: No.
3: Ever been in trouble?
0: No, sir.
3: Ever been arrested?
0: No, sir.
3: How about back in Milwaukee?
0: I've never been in any kind of trouble. Never been arrested. No, sir.
3: Do you know Walter Calloman?
0: Walter Calloman? Now, that name sounds familiar in a way. I can't place it at the moment, though.
3: Oh, he places you pretty well. Says you worked for him once at his place over on 17th and Glenarm.
0: Calloman, huh? I worked for him? 17th? When was this?
3: Can't you remember who you worked for?
0: Well, I told you I haven't worked regular for a long time. I've had lots of jobs here and there around town.
2: You had this one around last Christmas, Penn. From the 18th of December through the 5th of January.
0: Oh, yes, the Ace Haberdashery. Oh, sure, I clerked there. You can't expect me to remember a man's name just like that when it's so far back. Sure, I remember Mr. Calloman now. What about him?
3: Mr. Calloman's store was burglarized last night, Penn. Somebody got away with $400 or so.
0: Well, I'll be darned.
3: Mr. Calloman closed his store at 6 o'clock last night. About 10 o'clock, he was out riding with his wife, and he says he saw you standing in front of the place. Mrs. Calloman saw you, too.
0: Yeah?
2: How about it, Penn? You're a big, tall fella, fairly easy to pick out. The Callumans recognized you.
0: Oh, I think they made a mistake, Sergeant.
2: Were you around that store at any time last night?
0: No, sir, I sure wasn't. Not anywhere near it. I was right here in this room in bed last night.
3: Can you prove that?
0: I don't know. I haven't tried.
2: Mr. Calloman said that you had a key to the store when you worked for him. You still have that key?
0: I gave it back to Mr. Calloman when he let me go.
2: He says you didn't give it back.
0: Well, then he's mistaken. I gave him back his key.
2: Whoever got in there last night had a key, Penn. How about putting some clothes on him? Coming downtown with us.
0: Do I have to go?
3: Yeah.
0: Well, I had a lot of things I wanted to do today. I've got some studying I want to finish. Don't you believe me?
3: Let's go, Phil.
0: I was afraid to go with him. I didn't want to have anything to do with cops. They asked too many questions, and if I answered too many of them, they were bound to find out something about other things. It was a little rougher than I expected when we got downtown. Besides Calloman and his wife, the guy in the filling station across the street identified me. Old Lady Weaver wouldn't back up my story about my being home sleeping. And then they went out and looked over my room and found the key to Calloman's store in my coat pocket. I don't know how it got there. And everybody remembered I'd been wearing that coat the night before. A little while later, a man named Hale, who said he was from the district attorney's office, got me alone in a room and had me go over the whole thing. I thought he was pretty well convinced for a while.
4: You know, you're in a pretty tough spot here.
0: Oh, I know that.
4: Illegal entry and burglary, you could get up to 7 years.
0: Well, I don't want no 7 years, sir. I haven't done anything.
4: Then there's something else you should know.
0: What?
4: Mr. Calliman kept his money hidden in one of the boxes on a shelf downstairs in the store. Somebody who had worked there had to take it.
0: Well, why don't they ask somebody else who's worked there?
4: It's just a small place. He only opened it a few months ago. You're the only help he's ever hired. Penn, you're the only one who could possibly have knowledge of where that money was hidden. Penn, do you want to make a statement?
0: No, sir, I didn't take it. I wasn't around that store.
4: Okay, Penn, that's all.
0: They booked me in and I was arraigned. A couple of days later, they had a hearing. Everybody came in and told their little story.
5: Philip James Penn, you have heard the charges of which you stand accused. It is my duty to inform you that it has been determined that a public offense has been committed. This is not a trial court. You will have ample opportunity to produce witnesses and defend yourself at the proper time and place. Are you represented?
0: No, Your Honor, I don't have a lawyer.
5: Do you have any means whereby you can procure counsel?
0: I'm broke, Your Honor. Nobody to help me out. I don't have any money.
5: Clerk, see that Office of the Public Defender is notified. I hereby commit the accused to the custody of the sheriff of this county pending the action of the grand jury. Adjourned.
0: Yeah, it was kind of rough out, all right. They had it about all fixed up against me, and I saw myself doing a nice little 7 years for a burglary I hadn't committed. Then this fellow from the public defender's office showed up. When I saw him coming toward my cell with a turnkey, there was something familiar about his face. And yet I didn't know him.
6: Hot today, huh?
7: Sure is, Jim.
6: Yeah. County jail's no place to be on a hot day.
7: Any day, I guess, Jim.
6: Yeah. Now, here we go. Penn, this is Mr. Tyler. He wants to talk to you.
0: Did you say Tyler?
6: Yeah.
0: My mind was going a mile a minute, but I couldn't think of anything to say. So I just stood there and looked at the guy who was going to handle me in court. I recognized him. His picture had been in the paper with a story about her. I'd killed his wife.
8: Hello, Phil. I'm here to help you.

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0: And now, Autolite brings back to our Hollywood soundstage Mr. Frank Lovejoy in Elliot Lewis's production of Public Defender, a tale well calculated to keep you in suspense.

0: I'll be right down the hall, Mr. Tyler.
1: All right, Jim.
0: Just call when you need me.
1: All right, Jim. Well, now, as the fellow says, it was a pretty good trip, but now I have to pay for it. Like a smoke?
2: Thanks.
1: No need to look like that. Here you are.
2: Thanks.
1: At your hearing, you told the court that you weren't represented by counsel, Phil. That's why I came here. I'd like to handle your case for you.
2: I don't have any money.
1: If you're in trouble, you have a right to legal counsel, whether you have any money or not. We have a law that says that, Phil. You don't have to have any money with me. My fee's on the county. You understand that?
2: I guess I do.
1: Well, good. Sit down, Phil. Sure hot, huh?
2: Yeah.
1: Well, now, how about telling me the whole thing?
2: Didn't you read the charges?
1: Oh, yes, but I want to hear what you have to say about them.
2: Well, how do I know you're not from the district attorney's office here trying to tie me up some way?
1: No, I'm not, Phil. I'm on your side. I'm representing you.
2: Well, you work for the county, same as a district attorney.
1: Well, we work pretty hard keeping people out of jail, too. I'd like you to be very frank with me and tell me everything that happened.
2: Well, nothing happened.
1: All right. Where were you Saturday night, son? Phil, Mrs. Weaver told me that you were out until midnight or better. She heard you come in. Phil, were you around Mr. Calliman's store?
2: No.
1: Where were you, son?
2: By just walking and thinking, that's all.
1: Alone?
2: Yeah.
1: Tell me what you were thinking about.
2: Hmm?
1: What was on your mind? Were you worried about something?
2: Oh, no. I just... Well, I was thinking about a lot of things, what I was going to do.
1: Oh. Tell me what you mean.
2: Oh, just about finishing my course in electrical work and maybe getting a good job someplace and settling down, getting married.
1: Well, a lot of young fellows go around thinking just about the same things. Ever been married?
2: No.
1: You have a girl?
2: No.
1: Do you go to church?
2: Sometimes. Not very often.
1: Why did you tell the officers you were home sleeping, Phil?
2: Well, I was scared, I guess.
1: Oh, what? Are you afraid of policemen, Phil?
2: I guess so.
1: Oh, why, Phil?
2: I don't know.
1: Well, now, while you were out walking, did you stop in any place, like for a drink or something?
2: No.
1: Did you see anybody you knew, somebody who might be able to identify you, maybe?
2: No, I just took a good long walk.
1: What time did you leave the boarding house?
2: Well, right after dinner, maybe, 7:30, 7:15.
1: Oh, where'd you go from there?
2: I walked downtown to see if there are any movies I'd like to see. There weren't any, so I just kept walking around town. It was a nice night.
1: Yeah, sure was. You walked till after midnight,
2: yeah.
1: Huh? Phil, you had a key to that store. You knew where Calliman hid his money. You were seen in the vicinity of the store the night he was robbed. Now, if you robbed Mr. Calliman's store, I'll have to know all about it if I'm going to help you.
2: No, sir, I did not rob that store. Honest, I didn't.
1: All right, sir. I'll do my best to help you prove it. I'll do everything I can for you. We'll enter a not guilty plea. You have plenty of cigarettes, eh?
2: Yeah. Mr. Tyler, do I have a chance of getting off?
1: Oh, that depends on how good a defense we put up. Mostly on whether or not we have all the facts. Well, you have no arrest antedating this one. That's in your favor. From all I see now, you're a pretty industrious, ambitious sort of fellow. All these things will come into account when we get into court. We'll fight it out together. Now, I have to run along now, but I'll be back tomorrow. In the meantime, you just sort of relax and straighten out your thoughts.
2: What do you mean?
1: Oh, a man hardly ever takes a 5-hour walk. Maybe you'll have some things to tell me about when I come again.
3: We interrupt this program. We have interrupted this program to bring you the latest on the prisoner of war exchange in Korea. Here are the latest names of American prisoners just released by the communists. PFC Paul O. Blanton, Route 2, Broadhead, Kentucky. 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Private G. Moreland, no home address listed. PFC Harry Persis or Purvis. Also, no home address listed. Sergeant Willie Patrick, Jr. Sergeant Patrick and the next names coming up are also listed as having no home address as of the moment. Sergeant Willie Patrick, Jr., Sergeant Albert L. Howard, PFC Wilbert M. Waring, W-A-R-R-I-N-G, Sergeant Edward G. Anderson, Private Louis Okerstro, that's spelled O-K-E-R-K-S-T-R-O, Sergeant George W. Gray, PFC Earl N. Wiseman, Sergeant William H. White. Sergeant White is listed as a litter patient. Corporal Pedro A. Herrero, PFC Joe T. Heath, also listed as a litter patient. Those 16 names are the names of American prisoners of war released this evening by the communists in Korea. As later names become available, we will interrupt our scheduled programs to bring them to you. This bulletin has come to you from CBS Radio News. We now resume our scheduled program.
1: The truth.
2: Well, I'm telling you the truth.
1: Where'd you stay in St. Louis?
2: At the Hall Hotel.
1: How much rent you pay?
2: I didn't pay any rent. I stayed there with a friend of mine. It didn't cost me a dime.
1: What's your friend's name?
2: Jack O'Brien.
1: Is he still there now?
2: Why?
1: Well, I want to wire him and verify this.
2: He's in the Army now.
1: What do you figure the trip cost you?
2: Just my bus fare. Nothing more, a little spending money. He paid for my meals, too.
1: Saying $100?
2: I had $93 when I left.
1: When'd you get back?
2: By the middle of December.
1: When'd you leave?
2: Armistice Day.
1: Why'd you take a sudden trip on Armistice Day?
2: Well, I just wanted to go, leave town.
1: Why?
2: I don't know, Mr. Tyler.
1: You don't remember the exact day you got back, but you remember the day you left.
2: Mr. Tyler, I don't go around robbing people. I just don't do it. I didn't take that money from Mr. Callerman's store. I never did any harm to anybody, Mr. Tyler. You believe me, don't you?
1: Yeah, Phil.
2: We went to court the next day. Hale, the district attorney's man, got up and told the jury what he was going to prove, and Mr. Tyler got up and told him how none of it was true. And after that, he asked the judge to keep all of the witnesses out of the room except the one that had something to say. The judge said that was all right. And then the two cops who'd arrested me showed up and told about it, and then Mrs. Weaver came in and told how I hadn't been home. And finally, Hale called Callerman in and spent 15 minutes or so having him say I was around the store the night it was robbed, that I had a key, and that I knew where the money was hidden. Well, Mr. Tyler listened to all of it, and then he took his turn.
4: You testified, Mr. Callerman, that the accused was in the vicinity of your store the night the money was taken.
5: Yes, sir.
4: And you saw him while you were out driving with your wife.
5: Yes, sir.
4: Can you describe the clothing he was wearing at the time?
5: He had on a sport coat and a pair of gray pants and a blue shirt.
4: Well, what color was the sport coat, Mr. Callerman?
5: Tan.
4: Was he wearing a hat?
5: No hat.
4: How close were you when you saw him?
5: Well, I was driving in the outside lane, and he was right on the street, 20 feet away, I'd say.
4: How fast was your car traveling at the time?
5: We were at the stop street.
4: Then you had a good look at him?
5: Yes, sir.
4: For how long a period of time?
5: Maybe 10 seconds, just while we stopped.
4: With the court's permission, I'd like to ask the witness to step over in front of the jury.
6: Any objections from the prosecution?
7: No objection, Your Honor.
4: All right, Mr. Callerman. Right there will be fine. Now, Mr. Callerman, will you look at the juror sitting directly in front of you?
5: Yes, sir.
4: All right, Mr. Callerman. Turn around, please. Now, tell me, Mr. Callerman, what does that man look like?
5: Why, he's got gray hair. He's wearing glasses.
4: Can you tell me the color of his suit?
5: Brown, I think.
4: His tie?
5: No.
4: His shirt?
5: No.
4: This is the witness who, by his own statement, saw the accused for 10 seconds and positively identified him.
2: The same thing happened to Calaman's wife and the filling station man. It was all over in less than an hour. The jury went out and came back and said that I wasn't guilty. Then finally everybody had left and I was standing there with him.
1: Well, son, how do you feel?
2: Pretty good, Mr. Tyler. I don't know how to thank you.
1: Don't thank me, son. Thank the law that protects you. Well, what are you going to do now?
2: Go back to school, I guess.
1: Let me hear from you now and then. Glad to know how you're getting along.
2: I'll do that, Mr. Tyler.
1: You can go, Phil.
2: Yeah. Well, so long.
1: So long.
4: Phil.
2: Yes, Mr. Tyler?
4: Do you, have anything you want to tell me?
2: No, sir.
4: I sort of had the feeling that you, wanted to say something, Phil.
2: Mr. Tyler, I'll say it once more. I didn't rob Kellerman's store.
4: I know that.
1: You're innocent of that charge.
2: Oh, what are you getting at?
1: I just wondered if there was anything else you'd like to tell me. Phil?
2: No.
1: You know, a man might do something in his life sometime that no one else will ever know about but him. And he can go through life keeping it inside, not telling anybody about it. Another man might have an idea or suspect him, but it wouldn't be right to come out and say anything unless he had some facts. Now, I have an idea of what the man was like who killed my wife. Might be wrong, but I think I know exactly what he was like, Phil. Did you know my wife?
2: Yes, sir.
1: Read about it in the papers that night on the bus?
2: No, sir.
1: Oh. Where'd you get the money to go to St. Louis, Phil? Did you get it from my wife's handbag?
2: I didn't mean to. If I'd known she was your wife, sir, I wish I hadn't killed her, sir. Mr. Tyler, don't look at me like that, Mr. Tyler. Please, sir, don't look at me like that.

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1: Next week, a study in fear, as we present Graham Greene's novel of cowardice, The Man Within. Our star, Mr. Herbert Marshall. 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Public Defender was written for Suspense by E. Jack Newman. In tonight's story, Joseph Kearns was heard as Tyler. Featured in the cast were Paula Winslow, Larry Thor, Lou Krugman, Whitfield Connor, Herb Butterfield, and Charles Calvert.
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0: Autolite and its 98,000 dealers bring you Mr. Herbert Marshall in tonight's presentation of
1: Suspense. Tonight, Autolite presents the story of a man who, having no fear, attempted his own death. 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Montague's Action. Our star, Mr. Herbert Marshall.
2: Mr. Wilcox.
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1: And now, Autolite presents Action, starring Mr. Herbert Marshall, hoping once again to keep you in suspense.
4: It happened very simply, one Monday morning. I woke up and there was a slight numbness all down my right side. The arm, fingers, a good deal along the leg. Rather less in my foot and just a little in the head. I lay still for a moment to let it pass off, but it didn't. And I suddenly knew that it wasn't going to. I'd heard about such things. Other chaps at the club, the office. Now it had happened to me. I remember getting up. I could still stand, walk, dress and shave. But the numbness went on. That morning, instead of walking, I took the tram to the office. It was a pleasant autumn day. And there were a lot of young people aboard, healthy young people. The conductor moved down the passageway, collecting fares.
5: Yes, please. Here, look, yes, please. Your fares, please, sir.
4: Wellington Avenue, please.
5: That's Sir Thruppney, sir.
4: Right, you are.
5: Well, now, we don't take buttons, sir.
4: I'm sorry, I thought...
5: That's quite all right, sir. Does rather look like silver. And let's see. Ah, here's a Thruppney bit, sir. Thank you. Any more fares, please? Your fares, please.
4: His tact and sympathy were perfect. And I had a new care now. Sight, too, was that going? Sight, touch, the whole sensory business? Losing precision. Entering on the long slope to decay. I don't think I got much work done that morning. Though in a way, what I did was good for me. Kept my mind off things. I had a quarter to one appointment with an old friend, Adrian Tillett, whom I hadn't seen for a month or two. We'd arranged to meet at my club. I was a little early and sat in my usual place to wait for him.
6: I say, Bill.
4: Yes?
6: Did you hear about Chitterhouse? They brought his birdie back to England yesterday.
4: Yeah, I know, yes.
6: You've done some mountaineering yourself, haven't you?
4: A bit.
6: Blast if I know what you fellows see in it. Bloody awful way to die, if you ask me, falling off a mountain.
4: I suppose there are worse ways.
6: Try to tell that to his wife. Well, I'm feeling a bit peckish. Will you join me for lunch?
4: Thanks very much. I'm waiting for someone.
6: All right, cheerio.
7: Hello, Bill. I'm sorry to keep you waiting.
4: No, you haven't. I just got here myself.
7: Hold on. Teddy. I say, you look seedy. Feeling all right?
4: Yes, splendid. Come along, we'll have a bite to eat.
7: Good. I'm famished. That's better.
4: Cigar?
7: Thanks. What about you?
4: No, I don't think so.
7: Look here. Well, is anything wrong? I mean, well, you You look like a dying duck in a thunderstorm. Something I can do?
4: I'm afraid not.
7: Serious?
4: I suppose it is, in a way.
7: If you want to talk about it...
4: I might as well. I woke up this morning, and I felt numb. The right side. I must have had some sort of a stroke during the night.
7: Have you been to the doctor?
4: No. I don't think I shall. You know as well as I do what he'd say.
7: But my dear old boy, you can't let a thing like that just go.
4: I don't intend to be an invalid for the rest of my life, Tillett. I've seen this happen to people, so have you. End up in a bath chair, being fed by some harridan nurse who won't even let you wipe her own nose. No thanks.
7: What are you going to do?
4: I don't know yet. The big thing seems to be, how long? How long does a thing like this take?
7: Men like you, you live to be 100. You're an active chap. There's no reason on earth why you...
4: No, that's just it.
7: Why don't follow?
4: I don't want to live to any age like this.
7: Say, why not come up to my place on Friday, spend the weekend? Change of air will do you good.
4: No, I really don't think that.
7: Don't be an idiot. Marjorie's dying to see you. She always complains that you've given us up. Now, I'm going to expect you. The stream's awfully good this year. We'll do some fishing, right?
4: Right. Thanks to it. The rest of the week passed, and the sensation of numbness remained with me. Sometimes a bit more, or less. At nights, I thought. I thought a great deal. On Friday, I drove down to Weybridge. It was obvious that Tillett had told his wife about me. It didn't matter much, except I found myself annoyed at her solicitude. I suppose she couldn't help it. But it was one of the things that definitely made up my mind. I knew what I was going to do. And I told my old friend... We were on the bank of the stream. He'd just landed a nice trout. And we sat down for a smoke. I've made up my mind what to do, Tillett.
7: Oh?
4: Yes.
7: I wondered. Had an idea you were up to something. You've been rather quiet, you know.
4: I'm sorry.
7: Is it any better?
4: No, about the same. I had a dream just before I came down here. I was climbing. It was on a crag that became steeper and steeper as I went up. First it was vertical, and then it overhung more and more until I was actually climbing a reverse slope.
7: It must have been awkward.
4: Oh, it's been done, you know.
7: Has it?
4: Yes, I've heard about it, but I've never done it myself.
7: What happened in your dream?
4: I fell. Woke up. I thought a lot about it. It's that margin of safety, you know. One does a lot of climbing. If you're any good at all, you don't slip in the really difficult places. But supposing you pair away at the margin of safety, an experiment. What could you do before all the margin was gone, if you didn't care?
7: I don't know. I haven't tried climbing.
4: If one cut out the old fear of death, one could do some amazing things.
7: Is that what you're going to do?
4: I think so. Yes.
7: Look for one of those crags?
4: Yes, I've never done that. I know of one I'd like to try, Zinal, the Charleyhock. It's a ridge of the Weisshorn.
7: Sounds impressive.
4: Oh, there are higher mountains, but not many more interesting.
7: If you want to be a human fly, why not try the chalk pit down the road? Straight up and down. Not so far to fall.
4: That wouldn't do.
7: No. It wouldn't, would it? I'm not going to say anything, Bell. There's nothing one can say, really. I wish you wouldn't do it. And I understand why you think you must. When will you leave?
4: Next week. The snows will be coming at the end of the month. Not much sense in making it too dangerous, is there?
7: No. Not much sense in that.
4: Ten days later, I arrived at Zinal and met an old guide I'd known for many years. His name was Gaspar. And he knew the mountains of the Alps as very few men know them. He and his wife ran the hotel, and after dinner, it was my first night there, we talked over a cognac.
8: It is good to see you again, my friend. I repeat, what a surprise, and so late in the year.
4: I remember July was my month, wasn't it?
8: Ah, those days. We did some fine climbing, you and I. Fine. And where shall we go this time? My time is my own, and now yours. The amateurs have gone. We shall climb for sport, huh?
4: Perhaps so. I want to try the west side of the Shally Hook.
8: Good, good.
4: Hope you won't be upset, Gaspar. First time I go up, I mean to do it alone.
8: Alone?
4: Yes.
8: Did you say the west side?
4: That's right.
8: May I speak of something I've noticed?
4: Of course.
8: When I saw you today, I noticed something, a slight limp. You have been in an accident?
4: No, just a little stiffness.
8: You have done some climbing since we last were together?
4: Not much.
8: But the west side of the ridge, for a man out of condition, is that wise?
4: I don't see why not.
8: When do you plan to start?
4: Tomorrow.
8: I have never tried it myself.
4: I'll give you a full report.
8: Yes, I hope you will. The last man who tried it never came back. He fell. And we still have not found the body.

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0: And now, Autolite brings back to our Hollywood soundstage Mr. Herbert Marshall in Elliot Lewis's production of Action, a tale well calculated to keep you in suspense.

0: That night, before I went to bed, I sat for a little while alone in the smoking room. I had nothing to do, no goodbyes, no last letter to write, no will to be made. That was done and accounted for. I felt my right arm and leg with the fingers of my left hand, still numb. That strange, unfeeling feeling. After that, I read for a bit, then turning out the lamp, went to my room. The next morning was dazzling, the soft green valley meadowland sparkling, and above, against the bluest of skies, the mountains. The autumn sun was warm, and as I decided to travel as lightly as possible, I was glad for that. Leaving the hotel, I made my way past the cow barn, the tiny post office, and on toward the path which led gently upward. I must have been walking for about 5 minutes when he caught up with me.
1: Herbert! Oh, I nearly missed you. You were gone before I knew you.
0: Oh, good morning, Gaspar.
1: A beautiful morning for your climb. I thought if you did not mind that I would walk with you to the bridge.
0: Well, I don't mind in the least.
1: My wife was worried.
0: I'm sorry to hear that.
1: About you. My wife is a woman who has premonitions. You know women.
0: Yes, she needn't have worried, you know.
1: As I told her, you are one of the best. Still, she could not understand why you would suddenly appear and decide to climb the most difficult place on the mountain.
0: Surely she knows mountaineers.
1: Yes, she knows them. And she knows they do not attempt such things without a little practice of flexing of unused muscles.
0: I'm in splendid form, Gaspar.
1: Up there. That is where you go, huh? The bulge.
0: Yes.
1: And when you have conquered that, you will come back?
0: What an odd question.
1: Exactly what I told my wife. She had a premonition that all was not well with you.
0: You'll have to reassure her, won't you, Gaspar?
1: Yes, I shall, my friend.
0: I'll say goodbye here.
1: Yes, I wish you will be all right, Herbert. Remember to conserve your energy, and when you reach the top, come back to us. You will come back.
0: Yes.
1: Good luck.

0: I left the old guide at the wooden bridge and walked on. The place I'd picked to climb was on the west side of the Schallihoch. It's a dip in the ridge that joins the Weisshorn to the Schallihorn. The lowest point of the dip is over 12,000 feet. The last part of the rise to the ridge is a wall of ice that undulates like a sheet of hammered copper, concave at one point, convex at another, and at two or three parts it overhangs. How much I did not know, but you could see it. And it was the underside of that overhang I was going to climb. I would try to do it honestly, get to the ridge and prove that in this small matter, where there is no fear of death, a man can do more than he knows. My timetable began quite on schedule. 3 hours work up to the Apetetta Alp from Zenal. 3 more up from the Alp to the foot of the ice wall. 30 minutes for food, another 30 minutes for final preparations. Then I was at that point. The wall of ice. And above, the great overhanging bulge. It stood out above me like a gigantic blister on the face of the ice. Must have been 40 feet in diameter. And it jutted so much that a stone dropped from its outermost point would only have touched the slope again some 100 feet lower. To reach that outermost point, I knew I would have to climb for about 20 feet as you climb up the underside of a ladder that leans against the wall. And I would have to make the ladder, rung by rung, fashion each one out of ice with my axe held in one hand, while with the other hand on both feet I'd cling to the 3 rungs already made. Each rung would have to be like a letterbox in a door, big enough for the toe of my boot to go into, but shaped so that when my hand entered, the fingers could bend down inside and grip as you grip the top of a fence. Then I was there, and the overhang was before me. The work was amazingly hard. I'd only carved 5 letterboxes and used them, and an hour had gone. 5 more, and daylight was failing. My left hand was chilled, almost dead with the ice it had gripped, and my right hand swollen and sore from the constant use of the axe. My right knee began to shake uncontrollably. I almost laughed. Chattering teeth. I looked up. And some 8 feet above was the goal. Beyond it, I could see nothing but a tranquil sky with a rose-colored flush dying out of it. And suddenly, very clearly, as a complete matter of fact, I knew I couldn't get up those 8 feet. My strength was going. I was about finished. And then, because the will is there until the end, I tried again. Tried. But the axe barely scratched the ice. My left hand was frostbitten past feeling. Only 5 more feet to go. But 5 more than I could drive myself to. This was the finish then. What I'd set out to do. Now it was the end. I'm done. I didn't know why. I was still holding on. Holding. And it was queer. Something was very queer. I felt little chips of ice stinging my cheeks as they slid down from above. Was an ice avalanche coming? What did it matter? Let the ice do what it wanted. My business with it was done. Then there was a sound. Annoying. A hissing sound. I saw the ice axe slide over the bulge overhead and move out over my head to drop far below. Someone was above me. And suddenly, I don't know why, there was a lightness in me. No more dream. No more dying. I had to go up. Up, and quickly. No longer the care in cutting the steps. Now they were marvels of inadequacy. I didn't think about it. Just ice cuts deep enough for a footing to raise up to cut the next. And the next. And it must have been 3 minutes, perhaps less, when my chest came up to the dead center of the bulge and I saw what I had come for. It was a woman, dangling at a long rope's end, her body revolving a little as it hung against the steep ice, and holding the rope, perhaps 80 feet above her, the man, his ice axe driven well into the slope behind, holding well with one hand, the other gripping the rope.
1: Cut the rope, Kenny, cut it. I'm done. It's killing me, cut it. You must. You can get down. The children think of... You must. It's killing me.
0: Well, hold, sir. Hold on. Sorry. I'm coming. Hold on. I felt like a fool. Absolute freedom from uneasiness concerning my own plight. For I still wasn't up myself. But I've never liked heroics. And this sounded horribly, disgustingly heroic. And I kept it up. And I had to. There in 2 minutes. Hold on. 1 minute more. Just one. Almost. Hold on. Hold on. Half a jiffy. I'm just there. And I'd arrived over the bulge. A foothold on an upward slope. I cut a big step close to where her feet hung, planted my own firmly in it, and took her weight on my shoulder. Slowly the man above paid out the rope till she was by my side, standing safe.
1: You're quite a happy sight.
2: Have you got her? All right?
0: Yes. Right as rain. Give us a moment or two, then dig in, and we'll come up.
2: Yes! Yes, all right!
0: The last daylight was gone when the three of us stood on the level roof of the ridge. I tried my best not to look at him or at her. These are things best not observed. I think she stayed in his arms for a long moment.
3: Well, you understand.
1: Thanks. Thanks for our lives.
0: Oh, Lord, I just happened to be there. Luck, that's all.
3: Yes. Luck.
0: I suppose we'd better push off. Getting a little chilly. It was luck. There was a full moon, and the downward trail was something else from the way I'd come up. We none of us spoke. I don't think a single word all the way back. And then the village, the hotel, and she was put to bed, alive, tired. It was only after that in the smoking room that I learned their names. His name was Gollan, Theodore Gollan. The woman upstairs, his wife Hillary. And because he seemed to feel himself under some sort of obligation to me, I told him about myself, my climb, why. And when I finished, he said...
3: Look here, I'm a doctor, and I know about such things. Tell me, when you were making that last climb over the bulge, did that numbness cramp you, or did you notice it?
0: No. It had been there, but not the last 10 minutes.
3: Then you're in action.
0: Action?
3: Yes, I mean doing something, something you're absorbed in, lost in.
0: Yes. I see.
3: Now, that's the way it should be, you know. What you've got, the numbness, that will stay with you, but does it matter quite as much as you thought?
0: No. I don't think so.
3: You won't try that sort of thing again.
0: No.
3: Then it's going to be all right.
0: Yes. It's going to be all right.

0: 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Tonight's star, Mr. Herbert Marshall.
1: This is Harlow Wilcox again, speaking for Autolite. It's always good to welcome back our longtime friend, Herbert Marshall. Bart, we enjoyed every minute of tonight's story.
2: Thanks, Harlow. And may I compliment Autolite for the excellent programs to come. Next week, Van Heflin in The Shot. 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
0: Next week, the story of a duel, an incomplete duel, since one of its participants chose to wait and owe his adversary the shot. Our star, Mr. Van Heflin. That's next week on Suspense. C.E. Montague's Action was adapted for Suspense by Anthony Ellis. Suspense is produced and directed by Elliot Lewis, with music composed by Lucian Morawick and conducted by Lud Gluskin. Featured in the cast were Ellen Morgan, Harley Bear, Herb Butterfield, Richard Peel, and Ben Wright.
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0: And remember, next week, Mr. Van Heflin in The Shot.
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0: 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Those better-tasting California wines enjoyed by more Americans than any other wine. For friendly entertaining, for delightful dining. Yes, right now, a glassful would be very pleasant as Roma Wines bring you Roddy McDowell in a remarkable tale of...
1: Suspense.
2: Home. Back home again. Back home on the street. Courtney Lane is what the sign on the lamppost says. But it's just the street to those that knows it hereabouts. And few that doesn't, what with the name it's got. As dirty, rotten, rum a spot as you'll find in the whole of London.
3: Georgie Williams, back home again, are you?
2: High time, isn't it?
3: Quite a proper man you've grown to be, too. We've missed you, Georgie.
2: More than I can say for you.
3: Ah, you're fresh.
2: The street. The only home I've had since my mum and dad was taken. The Blitz. That's how they got it. And now I came to live with my Uncle Bert, if you can call that living. Where I've been the last 6 months is due to him. Dartmoor Penn. One of his little schemes that he talked me into, saying how safe it was. And it was for Uncle Bert, but not for me. Because Uncle Bert is a crook and a liar. He'd steal the pennies off a dead man's eyes. Only he'd never get caught. They could prove it on the dead one sooner than they could on Uncle Bert.
4: Come on, move along then. Hey, you there, just a minute. You're George Williams, ain't you?
2: That's right, copper, what of it?
4: Oh, nothing at all, me lad. Just mind you don't cut any fancy capers now that you're back.
2: I can take care of myself, I can.
4: Ah. And if you can't, there are those that can, you know. Don't forget that.
2: That's what it's like, being from the street. You're marked with it. If you're kin to Uncle Bert, it goes for double. But there's no place to go. So, I'm going home.
5: Georgie! Georgie Lent!
2: Hello, Uncle Bert.
5: Geordie, a sight for sore eyes. Come on in, come in. Welcome home.
2: I'm coming in, but there's no need to carry on so about it.
5: Carry on about it? Why, you're the prodigal son you are, Georgie, my lad. It's the fatted calf for you.
2: Come off it, Uncle Bert. You don't want me back. If there was any other place in the whole of England for me to hang my hat, I wouldn't be back.
5: Oh, my boy, now that hurts, that does. To think you'd say that to me, what raised you from a young lad?
2: Yeah, and got me a 6 month stretch of hard labour to top it off. Downright ungrateful I am, eh, Uncle Bert?
5: Oh, Georgie, how was I to know you'd go ahead and do something I only spoke about in jest?
2: Yes, but if I'd come home with the swag, you'd have had your share quick enough, and no jest about that.
5: Well, I'm sorry for what happened, Georgie. You never know what I've been through, blaming myself for it so openly. But bygones is bygones. But come on into the back parlour, I've got a bit of a surprise for you.
6: Hello, George.
2: Mrs. Pendry.
6: Oh, you see, Bertie does remember me. Isn't that nice?
2: Well, I couldn't very well help it, seeing all the errands I used to run to you from the shop in High Street. Hardly expected to see you down in these parts, though.
6: Well, you see, I don't have the shop anymore.
2: Oh, sold it, eh?
6: Yes, and... Oh, Bert, you tell him.
2: Tell me what?
5: That's a surprise I was telling you about, Georgie lad. Mrs. Pendry and I got hitched last week. We're married.
6: So you see, George, you'll have to call me Aunt Edna now.
2: Married?
6: Fair swept me off my feet, he did.
2: You married him?
5: And why not?
6: Oh, George, I know it seems a bit queer to someone your age, two people as old as we are. But we were both lonely. Since my husband died, I've had no
5: and
6: one.
5: And she needs someone to take care of her. Can't get about much now, you know.
6: My old heart. You remember, don't you, George?
5: And so she let me take over the job and made me the happiest man in the world to boot.
6: You do understand, don't you, George?
2: Well, I expect you'll be moving out of this rat hole, then. Both of you'll go and live in your house, I expect, eh, Mrs. Pendry?
5: It's Mrs. Williams now, lad.
6: Aunt Edna.
2: Aunt Edna, then.
6: Well, you see, I don't have my house anymore, George.
5: Ah, there's a gabby lot around here. And, well, we didn't want to give them any chance to say I'd married Aunt Edna for her money.
6: So I sold my house, too. But I don't care where I live, so long as I'm with Bert. And you're just as welcome here as ever. Even more. You have your room upstairs you always used to have and all.
2: Oh. Hey, hold on.
5: What's up?
2: Where is it?
5: Where's what?
2: You know what. The picture. The picture of my mother that was over the mantelpiece.
6: Oh, Bert, I asked you to leave it where it was.
5: There's a new mistress in the house now, lad.
2: Never mind about that. Where's the picture? Hand it over.
5: Well, mind how you talk.
2: Hand it over, I said.
5: And it's no good raising a row because I can't hand it over.
2: What have you done with it? You had no right to put your filthy hands on it.
5: You must know I burned it.
2: Burned it? The only thing I had in the world to remind me of her. What? Why, you what?
5: Well, no! Keep away from me now. Don't you raise your hand to me. Oh, you're a crazy young fool. Now, now, see what you've done.
2: Why, what's up with her?
5: Shut up, you blithering idiot. Here, give me a hand. Get her to her room.
6: No, I don't need you both, but if George wouldn't mind getting me a bit of my medicine.
5: It's a blue bottle in the kitchen cupboard. A teaspoon and half a glass of water. Go on, don't stand there.
2: All right, keep your hair on.
5: Now come along, my dear.
6: Thank you, Bert.
5: Yeah. Now, come on. On the bed with you now. There you are.
2: Here's the medicine.
5: Here, give it to you. Here, drink this now, Pet.
6: Oh, thank you, Bert.
5: Feeling better now?
6: I'll be all right after a bit. I'll just lie here and rest for a while, if you don't mind.
5: Aren't you? We'll be just outside here if you want anything. Come on, Georgie.
6: I'm sorry to be such a bother. And thank you, George.
2: Nothing to thank me for.
5: It's that bad art of hers. Has me fair worried to death.
2: I dare say. What's the game, Uncle Bert?
5: Game? What game?
2: You know what. This marriage business.
5: You heard what she said. We was both lonely.
2: Lonely? You're not tying yourself down playing nursemaid to some old A-bag because you're lonely. Not you.
5: George, you're speaking of my wife.
2: Your wife. Your wife's money, that's all you've got your eye on.
5: Ah, so that's it. Then why didn't I move into the fine posh house of hers up Nye Street? Why didn't I?
2: Because you'd rather have the cash, I expect.
5: All right, suppose I do come into a bit of cash one day.
2: One day. If you can wait that long.
5: And just what do you mean by that?
2: I don't know. All I know is I'm not having any. I'm clearing out. Now, tonight. But I didn't go. Oh, I don't know why. That night when it was late enough so I reckoned they'd be asleep, I made straight for the kitchen. I was near dead from hunger, I was. I started rummaging through the cupboard. And then I saw it. Right next to a bottle of medicine. A little box it was, marked with a skull and crossbones. Poison. Rat poison.
6: Hello, George.
2: Edna!
6: Why, what's the matter? Look as though I'd scared you half to death.
2: Oh, me? Oh, no. You just came on me a bit sudden, that's all. I didn't expect to find you up.
6: I've been wanting to talk to you.
2: Why?
6: Why don't you and your Uncle Bert get along?
2: Well, if you must know, Uncle Bert and I don't quite see eye to eye on one or two things. But, oh, well, I'll be out of his way soon enough. Never fear about that.
6: George, I know Bert isn't all that. Well, I know what people say about him. But he's been good to me.
2: Got his reasons, too, I dare say. He's a sharp one, he is.
6: He's been good to me, and perhaps if he'd had a chance, if he hadn't been in the street, he'd have been a good man all his life.
2: The street. That's what we all put our troubles onto here. The street.
6: I know it's hard, George. But if maybe you could get yourself a bit of education.
2: Oh, why, of course. All I have to do is trot along up to Oxford with the rest of the millionaire's sons.
6: Oh, no, I didn't mean that. Just learn a trade for a starter. And for the money? Well, I've got a bit of money.
2: Oh, no, I don't need any help. Yours or anybody else's. Why, the last 6 months I've had about all the reforming I can stand.
6: It's not that, George. You're like a nephew to me now.
2: You'd better stick to reforming Uncle Bert. He needs it as much as I do. Maybe even a bit more.
7: Oh, hello, Georgie. I told you you'd get hungry if you didn't eat.
2: Proper fortune teller you are.
7: What are you doing up at this time of night, Edna? You shouldn't be jumping up in the middle of the night with your heart and the shape it is.
6: Oh, I heard, George. I just wanted to see if he was all right.
7: Well, hop along to bed now. There's a good girl. I'll take care of Georgie.
6: Well, good night.
7: Good night, my dear. You're not in a proper mood, George. You'll never make your way in the world. Not the way you're going about it.
2: I suppose you know just how to go about it. That's why you've lived in this filthy hole all your life.
7: I wouldn't say that. But I know one way. Money's one way, and I've got me plans.
2: What's this? This part of your plans, is it?
7: That? What? It's rat poison, ain't it?
2: I ain't never seen no rats around here.
7: Well, there's no harm having a bit handy, is there? Hands of prevention is worth a pound of cure, you know.
2: And a proper handy place you've got for it too, haven't you? Right next to a bottle of medicine.
7: Ah, so that's it. So now I'm a cruel and inhuman monster that would poison his own wife, is that it?
2: I didn't say you would. But I didn't say you wouldn't, neither.
7: I think I got it all planned, eh? I slip her the poison and no one even bothers to ask why she rolled up because they all know she got a bad ticker. Is that the way you see it?
2: I see you've done a bit of thinking at any rate.
7: Now look here, George, me lad. Even if I was the monster you say, I'd be the last one to kill her. Don't you see?
2: Not yet, I don't.
7: I hope to make out her will, Georgie. I'll get the stuff anyway. I can afford to wait. I don't know about certain other parties, Georgie, that would benefit along with me, but I can afford to wait.

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0: And now, Roma Wines bring back to our Hollywood soundstage Roddy McDowell as Georgie Williams, with Raymond Lawrence as his Uncle Bert and Jeanette Nolan as his Aunt Edna in One Way Street, a tale well calculated to keep you in suspense.

0: I should have known it then. The day I found the rat poison, what Uncle Bert was up to. I knew he'd married Edna for her money. I knew he was rotten enough to... Well, I watched him like an orc. I fixed all the meals myself, seeing I wanted to help around the house. The poison was always there, up in the kitchen cupboard next to a medicine, with the skull and crossbones on it, and the seal unbroken.
1: Oh, it's very nice. Oh, Lord, you have seen it. Oh, hello there, Georgie lad. Just in time to have a spot of tea with us.
0: Tea?
1: Well, what's odd about that? We're not toast, perhaps, but we can have a spot of tea all the same, I expect.
2: It was Bert's idea. Said it made us seem more of a family-like.
1: Have a cup, Georgie?
0: No, thanks. But I'll turn the tray around for you, though.
1: Here, hold on.
0: Here we go. Oh, it looks a bit unsteady. There you are. Now, you get Aunt Edna's cup, and she gets yours. But there's no matter, is it?
2: Of course not. It's all the same tea.
0: You don't mind, do you, Uncle Bert?
1: Why, no, why should I?
2: Oh, it is nice to have a cup of tea about this time of day. I'd almost forgotten.
0: Well, drink up, Uncle Bert. You'll only get cold sitting there.
1: Yeah, what's that perishing hurry? I like it a bit cool and myself.
2: Well, is there anything wrong with your tea, Bert? Mine's lovely.
0: Shouldn't be anything wrong with it. Fix it himself, he did.
1: Of course there's nothing wrong with it.
2: Law, love us, Bert. No need to take it all down in a gulp. Think you were swallowing rank poison.
0: Something stick in your throat then, Uncle Bert?
2: What is it? There, there.
1: I got a swallow in me windpipe. It's good now. Fix me another cup like a good lad, will you, Georgie?
2: You can fill mine too if you will, George.
0: Right you are.
1: Do you know where the tea is, Georgie?
0: No, I...
1: No, it's in the kitchen cupboard. Right next to the medicine. You'll find it, Georgie. Right next to the medicine.
0: But the tea wasn't next to the medicine. It wasn't there at all. Only the little box was there, with the skull and crossbones. And still unopened. Poison. I found the tea and poured out the two cups. But all the time my eye was on the little box. And I was thinking how I had to get away. And about the money. And how easy it would be. And then it come to me, all in a flash, what Bert was up to. And why I'd done nothing about it. Because he'd known what I was thinking before I knew it myself. He knew what I was thinking out there in the kitchen right then. He knew I was thinking about... murder. That night I hid the box. Didn't chuck it out, mind you, only hid it. In a place not too hard to find. Next morning it was back in the cupboard, right next to the medicine. Poison. No mistake about it now. Another of Uncle Bert's nice, safe little schemes. Safe for him. He'd all but come right out in so many words with it. Nothing to arrange but the terms. But I knew he'd get to that too, once he was sure of me. All he had to do was wait, was what he thought. Wait for me to kill her.
1: Hello there, Georgie Millen. Cleaning up the breakfast dishes, eh?
0: Well, it don't look like I'm playing a bloody game of darts, does it now?
1: Georgie, I was looking for that rat poison last night. Had the devil's own job to find it.
0: I could have told you where it was. Found some rats at last, have you?
1: Not in particular. Thought it best to have it out there where it's handy, though.
0: Well, it's handy now, all right.
1: Saw where I put it, did you? Now, look here, Georgie. You know how I feel about you. What's mine is yours. Whatever I have, or whatever I might get, share and share alike. 50-50. Partners. That's me.
0: First I've ever known you to offer a bloke so much as a time of day.
1: Well, might be the last, too. But the one time might be worth all the rest. Hey, Georgie?
0: Only times I've known you cheat your own grandmother out of the last two teeth in her head.
1: That's as maybe. But if you're partners, you're taking your chances together, aren't you? Both of you in the same, for bad or for good. Got to treat each other fair and square then, don't you?
0: If it's like that.
1: That's how it is, all right. You think it over. See if it ain't.
3: Bert!
1: Yes, my dear?
3: Could you bring me a bit of my medicine?
1: Not taking bad, are you?
3: Not bad, but a bit of the medicine might help.
1: Right you are. Well, Georgie, you know how to fix it, don't you?
0: I know how to fix it.
1: I'll just nip along down the road then. Got a few things to attend to. But I'll be back in plenty of time.
0: Mind you are, then.
1: And, Georgie, fix it right this time.
0: I got the medicine and mixed it up as usual. But I scarcely knew what I was doing, because all the time I was thinking about the street, about my shirt that was always frayed and dirty, about my baggy second-hand suit, and how, well, what did she matter to me anyhow? She was a sure thing to roll up in a year or two anyway, what with that ticker of hers. And if she did now, I was free. Free. Next thing I knew, I'd opened the box and dumped enough of the stuff into her glass to kill a cart horse. Then I was carrying it into her, walking like in a dream, and wondering where my voice was coming from. It sounded so strange and far away.
2: Just set it down on the table, will you, George?
0: Righto. Right you are, Aunt Edna.
2: I hate to be such a trouble to you, George. You've been awfully good about the house here and all.
0: Oh, it's no trouble.
2: All the same. I know it isn't easy.
0: Oh, I don't mind. Always used to help my mum about the house.
2: You loved your mother a lot, didn't you, George?
0: Yes, I did.
2: I wish you'd do what I know she'd want you to do, if she was alive.
0: What's that?
2: Get away. Get away from the street. I know she's praying for that, wherever she is. The street does things to people, George. Terrible things.
0: Well, I will. I will get away one day.
2: One day may be too late.
0: Maybe it will. Maybe it won't.
2: Why don't you let me help you? I know she'd want that, too.
0: Do you really think she would?
2: Oh, I know she would. George, please.
0: No, I said I don't want any help, and I don't.
2: All right, George. I won't see any more. Hand me my medicine, please.
0: What?
2: My medicine. On the table.
0: Oh, here you are.
2: Thank you.
0: No!
2: Oh, George!
0: Oh, I'm sorry. I slipped, I did.
2: Did you?
0: Yes, I...
2: I thought you struck the glass out of my hand.
0: No, I didn't. Anyway, it's no matter. I'll get you some more.
2: George!
0: Aunt Edna, you've got to get away from here.
2: Get away?
0: Yes, now, today, before it's too late.
2: Perhaps it is too late.
0: No, it isn't. Not for you. I can't get out of it. I never will, but you can. You've got money. You've got to go.
2: Are you sure that's best?
0: I know it is, for everyone. For you, I mean. For your health. That's it. That's what I mean. I was thinking about your health. Oh, you'll never get well here. You'll die here.
2: I've been prepared for that. For quite a while.
0: Oh, Aunt Edna, not here. You've got to go. Promise me you'll go.
2: Yes. Perhaps that is best. All right, George. I'll go.
0: That night I slept. Really slept. For the first time in weeks. When I woke up, it seemed late. I heard the sound of dishes down in the parlour. I jumped into my clothes in a flash and looked down the stairs. They were having breakfast. Coffee. I seemed to turn all sick inside. I ran down the back stairs to the kitchen and over to the cupboard. The box was still there, but it was empty. The poison had been used since yesterday. I ran out into the parlor.
1: Oh, thanks. I think I will.
0: Edna, don't. Don't drink it.
1: Well, what's got into you?
0: Did you drink it, Edna? Tell me.
2: My coffee? Why, yes.
0: He's poisoned you.
1: Shut up, you fool.
0: I won't shut up. I knew he'd do it.
2: Oh.
0: He wanted me to, and when I wouldn't, he did it himself. But he won't get away with it, Edna. I've got to call the police. I'll get you a doctor.
2: George. No.
1: You've set her off again, you fool. Get her medicine, quick.
4: Aunt Edna.
1: Get her medicine, I tell you. I'll see to her.
4: Medicine. She's dead.
1: Dead?
4: Oh, don't try any of that, Uncle Bert. You poisoned her, you did, and I know it. I looked at the box in the kitchen, and it's empty.

0: done for me. Golly, look, quick.
1: So that's it. You've been the ruddy mastermind so far. You get your own doctor.
0: George. George.
1: So long, Uncle Bert. Happy landings.

I went next door and asked Mrs. Wiggins to call the police. Then I went back to the house. I picked up Edna in my arms and carried her to her room and laid her on a bed. I smoothed out a pillow for her head as though she was still alive. Then I saw it. The picture of my mother and the note. Dear George, don't be sorry for me and don't think badly of me. I was wrong to close my eyes to things just because I didn't want to see them. But after yesterday, I knew you were right and it was best for me to go away. Give this note to the police so that they will know it was me and not you that poisoned him. I found the picture of your mother in the attic. She was so beautiful that I could see why even Bert couldn't really burn it, like he said. Take the money that I've left and leave the street, but carry her picture with you wherever you go, for I know she will always be watching over you, as she was yesterday, to keep you from harm. And so shall I. Your friend, Edna.

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3: Roddy McDowell is currently appearing in the Metro-Goldwyn-Mayer Technicolor production, Holiday in Mexico. Tonight's Suspense play was written by Sanford Schlesinger and Robert Richards. Next Thursday, same time, you will hear Mr. Van Heflin as star of Suspense.
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14: Suspense. This is the Man in Black, here again to introduce Columbia's program, Suspense. Tonight, in one of her rare radio appearances, we bring you a star who has occupied a unique place in the affections of moviegoers ever since the screen first became of age, Miss Lillian Gish. Appearing with Miss Gish are two distinguished players, Mr. Ray Collins of the Metro-Goldwyn-Mayer fold, whose current release is Thousands Cheer, and Mr. Bramwell Fletcher, who has ornamented many a stage and film success. There are only three players in Marry for Murder, which is tonight's tale of suspense. Only three characters in this story whose beginning and end are shrouded in a dense down east fog. A story of slow terror and swift death planned by a brilliant murderer. And so with the performances of Lillian Gish as Letty Hawthorne, a frightened neurotic creature who seemed destined to be a perfect victim, of Bramwell Fletcher as Mark Taylor, so handsome and attentive, and of Ray Collins as the lawyer, Philip Alden, who relates these events to us, we again hope to keep you in suspense.
15: I used to love the sound of foghorns on the bay, especially at night when I sat before the fire. Let their lonely wail weave a contrast between my snug comfort and the gray immensity outside. But I've lost my taste for them now. Lost it on the night I heard them moan a dirge of death. It's hard enough to lose a friend. But to lose one as I lost Letty Hawthorne is the kind of blow you'll never quite forget. I remember the first time I met her. It had fogged up all of a sudden, as it does here on the Cape. But Anne Wentworth held her Sunday night supper as usual. Letty was the only stranger there, a newcomer to the Cape. I looked at her and thought, she'd be an attractive woman if she only didn't flutter so much. She was a trim, pretty woman of about my own age, which is 40.
16: You're Philip Alden, the lawyer, aren't you? Oh, what a pleasure to meet so many nice people. There go those foghorns again.
15: Yes.
16: Does one really get used to them in time?
15: Well,
16: I love the Cape, but I can hardly bear that sound. So depressing, isn't it? So morbid.
15: Well, to your first question, yes, I'm Alden, an attorney. As for the foghorns, well, if you stay with us for a few years, you won't be able to live without them, Mrs. Hawthorne. It is Mrs. Hawthorne, isn't it?
16: Mm-hmm.
15: Anne never gets around to introducing people. It's her only fault.
16: Oh, I never stand on ceremony. That's my fault, if you consider it one. Besides, I knew you at once, you see, and you knew me. Don't you think that's a promising beginning?
15: I never thought of it that way.
16: Oh, dearie me, there it goes again. It makes me think of ghosts walking over my grave. How can you bear it?
15: They do serve a very important purpose, you know.
16: Oh, I suppose they do, but they give me the shudders.
15: As a matter of fact, I find them comforting.
16: Mm-hmm. I made Jane Hart promise to stay with me tonight if the fog doesn't lift.
15: I
16: daren't be alone. You see, I'm still a bit nervous.
15: Oh?
16: I've been ill, you know, and the doctor prescribed complete rest and quiet.
15: I see.
16: That's why I came up here.
15: Well, you'll find what you're looking for here, I'm sure.
16: Oh, do you think so?
15: I
16: do hope I will. My nerves are simply shattered. Mr. Hawthorne's death, you see. Such a tragedy.
15: I'm terribly sorry.
16: You see, it happened so suddenly. I can't quite believe it.
15: Can I get you some of Anne's cider cup? That's one of our Sunday night features.
16: Oh, thank you. That would be so nice. It's such a comfort to have a man take care of one again. You make me feel so protected. I know we're going to be great friends, aren't we?
15: I can tell you I worried a bit for a while after that first parting. Letty Hawthorne was a charming woman, a bit fluttery, as I said, but still attractive and rather pathetic. I was afraid she was setting her cap for me. You see, I'm a crusty old bachelor, but even my friends were beginning to wonder. So it was with mingled relief and regret that I learned one day that Letty Hawthorne had transferred her attentions to another newcomer to the Cape, Mark Taylor. He was 8 or 10 years younger than she, a handsome fellow, but somewhat dissolute looking. I didn't like him. I may as well admit that from the start. But short of marrying her myself, there wasn't much I could do. Anyway, they seemed happy enough at first. One day after the wedding, Letty called me on a matter of business. I went down there after sundown. The three of us sat out on the beach in front of her cottage.
16: I'm so glad you were able to come, Philip. You see, Mark and I were counting on you.
17: Always glad to oblige you, Letty.
18: As a matter of fact, Alden, we want you to attend to a legal matter for us.
17: Yes?
16: Yes, Philip. Mark wants to make a will. I told him I don't like wills. There's something so, well, so unhealthy about them. But Mark simply insists upon it.
17: Very sensible, I'm sure.
16: Oh, you men. You're all alive.
18: It needn't be a very elaborate affair, Alden. Just a simple document stating that I leave all my property to Letty.
16: Well, if he does that, Philip, I want you to make out a will for me, too. Leaving everything I have to Mark.
18: But, Letty, there's
16: no
18: need...
16: No, I insist.
18: Oh, well, Alden here is going to think I married you for your money.
16: Money? Oh, why, I really don't know anything at all about my affairs. Really, I don't. Frank, Mr. Hawthorne always used to say, Letty, I really think you know less about business than a child. I left the management of his estate entirely to his secretary, you know.
18: Well, just some simple document that makes my intention clear. You know the form, Alden. And, of course, if Letty insists...
16: But I do. We'll have twin wills. It doesn't sound so frightening that way.
18: The way Letty talks about wills, you can tell she has a secret vice, can't you?
16: A secret vice?
18: My wife's a murder mystery fan, Alden. I didn't find out until it was too late.
16: Oh, Mark, you silly.
17: When you say that, Taylor, smile. I'm a detective fan myself. It's a busman's holiday, of course, but I always read the latest whodunits. If my father hadn't insisted that I follow in his footsteps, I'd have been a detective instead of a lawyer.
16: Really? How interesting. Tell us, Philip, do you ever get any cases like the ones we read about?
17: Well, if you want my opinion, the chief difference between fact and fiction is that the author of a novel wants you to see the pattern and the author of a murder tries to hide it.
16: Oh.
18: Well, what do you mean by that?
17: Well, take your case, for example. You and Letty are making out your wills. I heard her say that she wanted to leave her money to you. But how do I know the idea just sprang into her head of its own accord? How do I know that you didn't plant it there?
18: Plant it? What do you mean? Why, what possible reason could I have?
17: Well, as things stand now, there's no reason for me to ask if you planted the idea in her head. But if Letty were found dead...
16: Dead? Oh, Philip, how dreadful. How can you even think such thoughts? Mark, darling, how terrible for you. Philip, you're to apologize this minute.
18: Now, Letty. Philip was just trying to explain.
16: Well, I won't have him talking about such horrible things.
17: Of course, I didn't mean you to. I was just using you as an example.
16: Well, I didn't mean to be rude, Philip, but... Well, you know my nerves, and it's getting dark. Oh, the bay is beautiful at night, of course, but... I've always been afraid of the water.
18: That's why I've had such a time persuading her to come out for a sail. The Artemis has been tied up all summer, waiting.
16: It's just silly, I know. And I will go with you, Mark. But let's do wait for a calm day.
18: You know, Letty's idea of a sail is to sit becalmed half a mile offshore. My wife has perfect confidence in me, you see.
16: Oh, Mark, it isn't that. You're making fun of me, aren't you? Of course, I trust you completely, but... Well, I'm not very athletic.
17: You're missing one of the treats of the Cape if you don't sail.
16: But I shall. Of course I shall, and soon. And what's more, I'm going to get Mark to teach me to handle the Artemis.
17: Well, I'll be looking forward to seeing your sails on the bay, then.
16: Oh, Mark, a storm.
17: I'd better be getting home before it breaks.
16: Are you sure you'll be all right? Oh, I'm simply terrified of thunder. Wouldn't you rather stop with us?
17: Oh, I can make it to town.
18: Stop by tomorrow, won't you, Alden? Or as soon as you have those papers.
17: Right.
16: Now, you won't be nervous after our talk of wills and murders. But of course you won't. I'm such a coward myself that I can never understand how other people can be so brave.
18: You know, Philip, Letty's helplessness is one of her chief charms. Sometimes I suspect she exaggerates it just to make me feel important.
16: Oh, Mark, you mustn't. Giving all my secrets away.
17: Well, don't worry about me or the wills, Letty. Someday you will frighten yourself to death.

0: little enough for me to go by. But gradually, I found myself worrying about Letty and Mark. They didn't seem to be hitting it off. Oh, on the surface, everything was smooth. But I was haunted by a premonition of what I didn't know. It was only a nameless dread of something, some undercurrent of feeling. Letty's nerves were getting no better. In fact, she seemed more tense, more frightened than ever. Yet she was making an effort to meet Mark halfway. Many times I saw them out sailing. Only when Letty returned after a day on the water, she seemed pinched and white. While Mark appeared to be glowing with vitality, Letty grew paler and more distracted. I realized suddenly that she was a middle-aged woman. One day in town, I met them in the general store.
1: But I tell you, Mark, you're just imagining it. I hate to have that stuff around, as you very well know. You read all kinds of stories about the way it gets mixed up in food.
2: Oh, nonsense.
1: Well, I'm sure there aren't any rats around the boathouse. I'd know if there were. I'm simply terrified of them. But I can't bear thinking of having poison around. Why be worried all the time?
2: Oh, Letty, for heaven's sake, stop being childish. I didn't put traps around because you didn't want them. Now that I'm trying to get rid of them in another way, you make a scene. I don't see why we have to go into a three-act tragedy just because I want to buy some rat poison.
3: Hello. Hello, you two.
2: Oh, hello, Alden.
3: What's the matter?
1: Why, Philip, how nice to see you. Mark and I were just doing a little shopping.
2: Philip, will you do me a favor?
4: Hmm?
2: Will you please reason with Letty and try to get some sense into her head?
3: Say, wait a minute. This sounds serious.
1: Well, it isn't really. But, Philip, you know my nerves and the way things upset me, and Mark just doesn't understand. Oh, I know I'm just a silly woman, but the doctor says I have to be humored. And now Mark is so unreasonable, and it's such a little thing.
2: Of course, it's a little thing, and that's why I can't understand your attitude. Now, look here, Philip. The boathouse is infested with rats. Wouldn't you say the obvious course of action would be to get rid of them?
3: Why, of course.
1: But poison. Rat poison. Oh, Philip, don't you see how horrible it is? I mean, accidents do happen. I've always hated to have anything like that around, just in case.
3: I've heard of children eating this stuff by accident. But you two people can take care of yourselves.
1: Mm.
3: Frankly, Letty, I think you're making a fuss over nothing.
2: Yes, yes, that's right, Philip. That's just what I told her.
1: Well, very well, then. But if I'm found dead, I hope you realize you'll both be under suspicion.

0: seemed a foolish quarrel at the time. Yet when I left them, I kept hearing Letty's voice.
1: Very well, then, but if I'm found dead... Very well, then, but if I'm found dead... Very well, then, but if I'm found dead...
0: Suddenly, a monstrous idea occurred to me. I wondered if Letty had been trying to warn me. And then the horrible suspicion broke. All the trifling things began to add up. Letty's nervousness. Her fear of sailing with Mark. Her terror of having the poison in the house. But why? Why should she be afraid of Mark? What motive had he? And then I knew. I had helped to give him the motive when I drew up Letty's will. Yet my whole case was founded on thin air. Figment of a nervous imagination. I had to be sure. I had to keep an eye on them. I found myself making excuses. Excuses to drop by at their cottage.
2: Who is it, Letty? Who's there?
3: It's Philip.
4: Oh, Philip. Well, well, well.
5: Hello.
4: You're almost getting to be a member of the family.
5: Well, I... just thought I'd ask you to help me eat the first bluefish of the season. There's too much here for an old bachelor like me.
3: Why, Philip Alden, if you aren't the most thoughtful person, how perfectly sweet of you. Of course you'll stay to dinner. We'll have a real feast.
4: Yes, yes, you might as well stay as long as you're here.
5: Oh, thank you. If you're sure I won't be intruding.
3: Intruding? Why, of course not. And you can help me get the dinner ready.
5: Well, I'd be glad to, but won't I be in Anna's way?
4: Anna's gone.
5: Gone? Why, I thought you were well satisfied with her.
3: So we were, Philip. But Anna didn't seem to be satisfied with us. In fact, they've all gone.
5: All?
3: Yes. Anna and Elsie and Otto, the handyman. They just walked out and left us.
5: Well, for heaven's sake.
4: Since the ship and engine place opened on the heights, nobody can keep a servant. Can't blame them myself.
3: I wonder. I don't believe Anna'd take a job at the ship and engine. Anyhow, it does seem strange they all went at once, doesn't it?
4: No. Letty, I do wish you'd stop dramatizing everything. Ship and engine just opened. The call went out for help. I don't see any mystery in the servants answering. In fact, it's their patriotic duty. And it's our patriotic duty to get along without them.
3: But it's so lonely here. Especially at night.
4: Now, Letty, you're not living here by yourself, you know.
3: No, of course not. But all the same, we are isolated. Just the two of us. And you know how tricky my nerves are. I always feel so much better if the servants are around. After all, if anything were to happen, and anything might happen...
4: Letty, this isn't getting us any closer to our dinner.
3: Oh, of course. Now, you boys wear these aprons.
5: Oh.
3: Philip, since it's your fish, you may have the honor of cooking it.
5: All right, you asked for it. It'll be your funeral.
3: Now, Philip... Mark, you hold the berries for the dessert. I'll do the vegetables and set the table.

0: Well, for a seasoned bachelor, this dinner's a rare treat, Letty.
1: Oh, I'm so glad you enjoyed it, Philip. Oh, I don't deserve the credit. That bluefish was simply delicious. How did you manage to catch it all by yourself? I always think men are so wonderful.
0: Well, I'd be glad to take you both the next time I go fishing. It's good fun. Fresh air would be good for you, Letty.
1: Oh, no, I couldn't. Well, I'm still just a wee bit nervous about the water. Though I've tried terribly hard, haven't I, Mark?
2: Yes, yes, you have.
1: I've been good about the sailing. And you know I'm learning to manage the Artemis all by myself, well, aren't I, Mark?
2: Mm-hmm.
1: I don't write my name in the wake anymore, do I?
2: Yes, Letty's a real hand at the tiller. She'll be a better sailor than I am soon, you see. You'd have seen her take the Artemis into harbor the other day.
0: You did, all right.
2: Yes, she came through that channel with a breeze against her. I wanted to take it over, afraid she'd run into the mud flats. But no, she coaxed it all the way, and we came in under sail.
1: Yes, and I wanted to do it all by myself, even though I was terrified.
0: Well, good for you. Why, that's really a splendid accomplishment. I've been negotiating the harbor for years, but I confess that I have trouble every now and then.
1: Well, since nobody wants any more berries, I guess it's time to do the dishes. Now, I'll show you what a good hand I am as a dishwasher.
0: Wait a minute. That's my job. Here.
1: No. Here. I'll clear, clean, and wash. You two can dry, and you can dry.
2: Letty, what is it?
0: Well, you shouldn't have tried to carry that tray.
1: No. It's not that.
2: Why, Letty, what's happened to you? You look ghastly.
1: I'm afraid I... Something I ate.
0: Here. You better lie down.
2: Oh, I'll carry her upstairs. Get a doctor, will you?
1: I'm afraid, Mark. I'm afraid I've been poisoned.

0: But great heavens, Philip, I just can't believe it. Arsenic poisoning? Do you think Dr. Potter knows what he's talking about?
1: I'm sure he does.
0: Of course, we can't be sure till the tests are made, but I don't see. I don't understand.
1: It's not very hard to understand. Letty ate arsenic. How or where she got it, we don't know, but it's not difficult to guess.
0: But we all ate the same meal, you and I and she. Why? Good Lord, Philip. Do you think we're poisoned, too?
1: I feel perfectly all right. You appear to be comfortable. I think we'd feel it by now.
0: But then how on earth did she...
1: Let's be perfectly logical about it. We all ate the bluefish.
0: Yes.
1: I prepared it. We all had potatoes and string beans. Letty cooked those.
0: Yes, yes.
1: Then we all ate strawberries. You prepared them.
0: Why?
1: Now, the fish and the vegetables were all served in large platters, and each one of us helped ourselves. Therefore, if any poison were in the food, we'd all be sick. But the strawberries, Mark.
0: See here, Alden, are you suggesting...
1: Wait a minute. We're just following this through logically. The strawberries were put on the table in separate dishes. The poison could have been slipped into Letty's plate in the kitchen.
0: Alden, you have no right to accuse me of this. Why, you're fixing up a case against me.
1: I'm doing nothing of the sort. In any event, I think you might worry less about your own skin and more about Letty.
0: Thanks. I think I can take care of my own wife.
1: Nevertheless, I suggest you get someone to help you.
0: I'm perfectly well able to nurse her myself.
1: If I were you, I'd have someone else as well. I'll send Mrs. Halstead over from town. She's an experienced, practical nurse.
0: What I've always appreciated about you, Philip, is the way you mind your own business.
1: I'll be going now. Mrs. Halstead will be along as soon as I can get her.

0: When the doctor's analysis came, it was arsenic poisoning, all right. There were traces of arsenic in the sugar on Letty's dish. Letty was recovering. The dose wasn't large enough to kill her. Mrs. Halstead was installed as nurse and housekeeper. Just then, business called me to New York, where I found myself worrying about Letty. I couldn't get her out of my mind.
1: Very well, then. But if I'm found dead...
0: I was bothered by a few loose ends in Letty's problem. The sort of questions that would occur to a legal mind. So I decided to spend an evening in the reference room of the law library among the files, where I found out enough about Mark and Letty Taylor to send me racing back to the Cape. And I knew I had to hurry if I was to prevent a devilish murder. One of those dull gray afternoons when I arrived at the station. Fog was so thick over the bay that it seemed to cloud the whole town. Cold fear gripped me. Letty and Mark, I learned, had left at dawn for a weekend sale. I could picture them. Murderer and victim. Shrouded in the gray veils of the fog. Drifting. Waiting. While the foghorns called a hoarse warning of murder. So, I was too late. The trap was sprung. With my newly gained insight into the affairs of Letty and Mark, I could have averted the tragedy, but I was too late. Or was I? If only they hadn't really left for that sale. I took the chance. Feeling my way along the Cape Road, I reached the Taylor cottage. Nobody was there. Then I heard noises in the boathouse. I crept down the slope and listened.
2: Alden will be sure you planned to murder me for my money. I saw the suspicion dawn in his mind that day we made out our twin wills. I saw it grow when I was seen in the general store and you brought the rat poison. And that night when I was taken ill, he was sure. Do you hear me? Sure! You wanted to teach me to sail the Artemis. Thought I was afraid of the water. Well, Mark Taylor, when your body drifts to shore, Philip Alden will swear that only an accident prevented you from murdering me. What fools you men are. Aren't you? Aren't you? Why wouldn't you like to answer me, Mark? Don't you wish you could talk to me again? To your helpless little Letty. But you can't. Can you? Dead men can't talk, can they? But they say that in the instant of dying, a man can understand many things. Did you understand, Mark? But how could you? You are really a stupid man, Mark. Didn't you ever wonder about my former husband and his tragic death? Did you ever want to know about Frank Hawthorne? He did. At the very end, he wondered about his predecessor, George Martin. Strange how both died in a yachting accident, isn't it? Frank died off the coast of California, and George was drowned in the Gulf of Mexico. And now you, Mark, your body will be found someplace along the Cape here, I suppose. Oh, what bad luck I've had with my husband. But how thoughtful all of you were to leave me your property. Too bad I'm such an extravagant widow, isn't it? For I do run through money. I wasn't lying about that. Oh, dear, I wish you could help me get your body to the Artemis. If only you hadn't insisted on turning back when the fog rose. I could have killed you so much more neatly. A sudden gust of wind while I was at the wheel,
3: and the Artemis jibes, and the boom catches you, and off you go to the bottom of the sea. But now, I've got to lug you back on board and pitch you overboard somewhere. It was really inconsiderate, Mark, to make me kill you in the boathouse here.
4: You will have to drag the body aboard, Letty.
3: Oh, Philip, I'm so glad you've come.
4: Are you, Letty?
3: Something dreadful's happened to Mark. I'm so upset, I hardly know how to tell you. Oh, Philip, I think I've...
4: You needn't pull a phony feint this time, Letty. I fell for it before when you made me think that Mark had poisoned you. That is, almost.
3: What do you mean, Philip?
4: That was a little too smart, Letty, that poison scene. Because when I left you, I wondered about two things. Why anyone should be foolish enough to attempt that type of murder before an audience, and why, having attempted it, he should fail to make the dose large enough.
3: I don't know what you're talking about.
4: I think you do. You see, while I was in New York, I took the trouble to look up a few matters that were bothering me. And I found the newspaper clippings of your two previous, shall we say, accidents.
3: Oh, Philip, isn't it dreadful?
4: Still pretending. You're a clever woman, Letty, but I overheard you just now.
3: You'll never prove anything.
4: I think I will. You see, I found the motive, too. It was marry for money, marry for murder, wasn't it? I wouldn't try to run away, Letty. I brought a gun. You're coming with me to the police station. Don't wonder that you hate the sound of foghorns, Letty Taylor. You've spoiled them for me, too.

And so closes Marry for Murder, starring Lillian Gish with Ray Collins and Bramwell Fletcher. Tonight's tale of Suspense.

This is your narrator, the man in black, who conveys to you Columbia's invitation to spend this half hour in suspense with us again next week, same time, when Virginia Bruce and John Loder will star in the Dorothy B. Hughes suspense thriller, The Cross-Eyed Bear. The producer of these broadcasts is William Spear, who with Ted Bliss, the director, Bernard Herrmann and Lucian Marowick, conductor and composer, and Walker T. Field, the author, collaborated on tonight's Suspense. This is CBS, the Columbia Broadcasting System.

0: Autolite and its 96,000 dealers bring you the brilliant young motion picture star, Mr. Richard Basehart, in tonight's presentation of
1: Suspense. Tonight, Autolite presents the story of a man who found it necessary to commit the perfect crime. A tale we call The Perfectionist, starring Mr. Richard Basehart.
0: Hip, hip, hooray! 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
1: And now, with The Perfectionist and the performance of Mr. Richard Basehart, Autolite hopes once again to keep you in...

0: There. It's all written. I couldn't confess it verbally to these police. As stupid men. Men who discovered nothing about the murder through their own efforts. It was a mishap. A blunder which revealed me. I know. I killed him. When it comes to murder, few know it as I do. Few could have planned as I planned. Few could have put the body in such a trunk as I designed. A perfect trunk for transporting the body. Perfect. I'm the perfectionist. And that is my failing. I have been, in my perfection, destroyed by imperfect men. The man I killed, he was old. Old enough to be my father. I had planned each step and shipped his body in the trunk to a city only 90 miles away from the scene of the murder. Only 90 miles. And it was the fourth remaining step of a calculation in which each move had the precision of a mathematical equation.
1: Your check, please.
0: Here you are. It's a medium-sized trunk.
1: Now we go by the numbers.
0: It was train 91 out of Carlton. We arrived 30 minutes late at 7:21 a.m. precisely.
1: You should have been a train man. You're better than the dispatchers. I'm sorry, mister, but I think we sent your trunk out by mistake.
0: You... what?
1: Oh, we'll get it back. It happens sometimes.
0: You idiot. You stupid idiot.
1: Oh, wait a second. I don't have to take...
0: Yes, yes. You're quite right. And I apologize. When was it delivered?
1: Yesterday.
0: Has anyone phoned about it? Has anyone called? Complaining of the error?
1: No.
0: Perhaps they don't realize they have the wrong trunk. Perhaps they haven't opened it yet. Do you think that's possible? Do you think they might not have called because the trunk is still closed?
1: It's the only reason. People really beef when they get the wrong trunk. They scream like wounded eagles.
0: Well, give me their name and address.
1: Oh, I'll look it up in the book. Here it is. Name's Granick.
0: Yes, thank you.
1: Well, ain't you going to write it down?
0: I don't have to write it down.
1: Oh, well... see you.
0: The clerk, let me see that trunk.
1: What?
0: I want to see the trunk. I want to be sure it's not mine.
1: But the claim check's wrong.
0: Yes, and perhaps that's where the mistake lies, in the claim check.
1: Okay. So much nonsense about a lousy trunk. Yeah, it's right here. Come on in here and look.
0: Yes. This is my trunk.
1: You sure?
0: You have skeleton keys. Open it.
1: Ah, but your trunk, you got a key.
0: I lost my key. Here's $10. Open it.
1: Okay.
0: That is my trunk. The drafting equipment, surveying instruments, they're mine. The tags must have been mixed up. If you want proof, why haven't they phoned? This is my trunk. This one. Not the other one. I hated that clerk. I hate anyone I have to depend on. And I had to depend on him. I had to ask him to help me when I know you can never trust anyone's help, ever. But I had to discover who the other people were, and their trunk would tell me. I had to know their secret before they found out mine. Take their trunk, not to exchange it with mine. They might doubt me, ask me to open it. No, I had to get my trunk my own way and dispose of the body before anyone missed the man I had killed. Their name was Granick, and some letters in their trunk told me he had been a cripple for 3 years, paralyzed from the waist down. An accident, a fall. I knew more than that, much more. I knew he'd just come out of a rehabilitation hospital. But did I know enough to get my trunk without their knowing who I really was or knowing the trunk was gone? They would know nothing. Nothing. Absolutely nothing of me, but I would know about them. Doesn't it give you a sense of power to know someone else's secret without their knowing any of yours?

0: Yes.
1: How do you do, Mrs. Granick?
0: Yes.
1: My name is Christensen. Is your husband around?
0: My husband is in the living room.
1: I know. You're going to say he can't come to the door. I know of his accident.
0: What did you say your name was?
1: Christensen. Chris. I know your husband has a great problem. He must. Anyone handicapped like that must have.
0: You have no right to say anything like that.
1: No, didn't they call you from the office? Didn't they tell you I was coming here?
2: Who is it, Betty?
0: It's just someone...
1: If they didn't call you, then you must listen to me. It's to your benefit to listen before I see him.
2: Betty!
0: In a minute, dear.
1: See, we're a non-profit organization devoted solely to evaluating the attitudes of the crippled, how they're functioning, how much help they need, how dependent they are on others, on their loved ones. You know what I mean, Mrs. Granick? Surely you must know how terribly dependent such victims become with an inability to help themselves, the refusal, a refusal to see what they're doing to the lives of their loved ones. Isn't that so, Mrs. Granick?
0: Do you want me to tell him who you are?
1: You can tell him I'm from the hospital. Routine interview checkup. Follow-through checkup.
0: Come in, Mr. Christensen.
1: Two hours had been lost, but once more I began to feel better. Control of the whole situation was coming back into my hands. Once more I knew I could succeed. I could get the trunk and dispose of the body, as I'd planned to do it, not as circumstance dictated. And because I had control again, I was able to listen to this wasting hulk of a man, this William Granick, as he regaled me with his memories. But the trunk. Where was the trunk?
3: I suppose everyone goes through this. Maybe I've taken longer to recuperate. Why is that?
1: It's because of your active life, Mr. Granick. Your previous activity was outdoors.
3: Always. Civil engineering isn't for sissies.
1: Oh, no, it's for men, for real men. Building bridges and roads, that's for doers. You're a doer.
3: Was a doer. Was. Past tense.
0: And will be again.
3: Never again.
1: You had a hobby?
3: Yeah, when I worked at the hospital. Dull and stupid.
0: He still has his drafting equipment. We kept that.
1: Yes, that would be good. Work hypothetical engineering problems. I used to do that. I was going to be an engineer. For amusement, I used to pose hypothetical problems for myself and work them out.
3: Really? Where'd you study?
1: Oh, back east, a long time ago.
3: It couldn't be too long.
1: Very long.
3: But you're a young man.
1: You. About your civil engineering. The drafting equipment, surveying instrument.
3: I lost interest. Can't do anything with it. I can't sit indoors and pretend it's outdoors.
1: Well, where is the equipment?
3: Around.
0: You know very well where it is, Bill.
3: We put it in storage back home where we used to live.
0: We took it out of storage, Mr. Christensen, and had it shipped here.
1: Is it in a packing crate?
3: No.
1: Well, then what? What is it in?
3: Well, what difference does it make?
1: In case I could help to get it for you. A woman alone can't do it. Such equipment is heavy.
3: She isn't alone. I'm here.
0: Yes, darling, yes, you are. You are here, and you do help me.
3: It's in a trunk, an old trunk.
1: And where is this old trunk?
3: In the closet, but I don't want to see it. Had a man who delivered it put it there in the closet. I'm through with it.
1: And you haven't opened the trunk? You haven't opened it for a long time. In a way, that's better.
0: It's raining.
1: What?
0: It started to rain.
3: Are you Maybe it's presumptuous, but not many people come over these days, but... Are you busy for supper?
1: Why, no. No, I'm not. I'd be delighted. I was exhilarated. The excitement of getting my trunk. The thrill of my long battle almost won. Almost over. It's important to be exact. Only the exact survive. I felt as if I could do anything that night. Anything I wanted to. All the skills I'd developed over the years. Waiting for them to go to bed, waiting to get to the trunk, I used one of those skills. I made a pencil drawing of the man. All right, turn your head a bit this way.
3: Like it?
1: There, that's it. No, it's not right. We'll start over.
3: It's about the 10th time.
1: I'm going to do this in oils, ultimately. It must be right. Exactly right.
3: Yeah, maybe in engineering, you have to be that accurate or a bridge would collapse if we went off a fraction, but in this?
1: In Europe, I studied in Europe. I was told I had a great talent, a truly great talent. Correggio, you ever heard of him? Great teacher. He told me I'd never make a living at it because I was too demanding of myself.
0: That's not good. To be too demanding. Expect too much of yourself.
1: It's wrong. It's gone. Once you decide to abandon a talent, never turn back.
0: My husband is going to turn back.
1: Of course, that's different. I mean, an artist, when he doesn't feel greatness in one field, should go on to another.
3: And an engineer?
1: I'm sure you were a fine engineer.
3: Yeah. I was one of the best.
0: He's won awards.
3: Mr. Christensen? Would you like to see him?
1: Why, yes.
3: They're in the trunk, honey.
0: I'll show you.
1: No. Please, don't bother yourself now. We'll have lots of time to talk. Lots of other conversations. Many. Many.
3: Yeah, I guess it would be kind of boasting.
0: Oh, it wouldn't be. There's nothing wrong with being proud of what you've done.
3: No. Never mind, Betty. Oh, excuse me.
0: It's awfully late.
3: You know, Mr. Christensen, you've been kind of good for me.
1: Brandon.
3: How's that?
1: Oh, Brandon. Brandon Christensen. It's my first name.
3: Oh.
1: I'm glad I've helped you. But how?
3: Well, by showing me that we shouldn't hold on to something we can no longer do.
0: But you can, darling. You can.
3: No, I'm a cripple. I can't.
1: And what would you propose as a solution?
3: Maybe I ought to start with those drafting instruments.
1: Start? How?
3: Maybe sell them. Maybe get them out of the trunk tomorrow morning and sell them. Yeah. Well, I better get to bed. Good night, Mr. Christensen. See you out, Betty. I can manage the crutches.
1: Would you mind if I finished filling in my report here?
3: No, certainly not. Go right ahead.
1: Thank you. I'll see myself to the door, Mrs. Granick.
0: Well, good night, Mr. Christensen.
1: Yes. Good night.

0: Now, wait. Wait for them to sleep.
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0: I waited until the house was silent, motionless, staring, listening. There, in the open closet, in the trunk, was the body. My heart started to pound. I advanced toward it in the dark. I felt wonderful. Here, so near completion. Here, in the dark. In a moment, I would have it open. In a moment. She came into the room and turned on the light. I slammed the lock back and whirled to face her.
1: What do you want, Mr. Christensen? You had the key to that trunk, didn't you?
0: I want to tell you something.
1: Yes?
0: Don't press me. Don't demand.
1: I'll wait. Well?
0: It isn't easy. It's very difficult to admit an error.
1: A lie, not an error.
0: No, not a lie. A lie.
1: You're not from the hospital. You were never near the hospital my husband was in. How did you know? How did you find out about us? Who are you?
0: Oh, can you forgive me? Listen, don't judge before you listen.
1: What's your name? And don't come any closer. I have this poker.
0: I won't be threatened. I won't. I mean you no harm. My real name is Brandon. Carl Brandon. I mean you no harm at all. Please, believe me. Please.
1: Why did you come here?
0: I'm a student. Yes, I was in the army and wounded. I had wonderful dreams and plans about what I'd do after I got out. Wonderful dreams. My father's a rich man. He's old and rich. But I couldn't take anything from him after the war. And a pension isn't enough. But I couldn't take anything from him anymore. He gave me money and he told me what to do all the time.
1: Why did you come here?
0: I obtained a part-time job in the hospital to support myself. I did work there, you see. But in their storage room. And I heard about the trunk your husband had.
1: With his drafting equipment in it?
0: Yes. The valuable equipment. I knew I could steal it and sell the things. I knew they were valuable. I know about things like that. I can tell you the cost of each instrument.
1: Didn't the fact that my husband and I couldn't afford to buy new ones affect you any?
0: Yes, that's what I'm trying to say. Yes, I admitted everything. Why do you keep accusing me? I admitted everything and I ask your forgiveness. Yes, I was wrong. What more can I do? What more do you want me to do?
1: To leave.
0: Return to my father and say that I was wrong. I made a mistake. That he was right. Give me money. Tell me what to do. Order my life. Live my life. Show me my failings. Show me where I'm not as strong as he is, as bright as he is, as strong as...
2: No, wait. Don't leave.
0: What?
2: Stay a while. Just a minute.
3: Sit down, Mr. Brandon. Go on. That's it. The Mr. Brandon sounds wrong. Mind if I call you Carl, isn't it?
0: Yes, Carl.
3: Carl Brandon. It's a nice sounding name. Betty, make some coffee, will you, honey?
1: Coffee?
3: Yeah. How do you like it, Carl?
0: Just plain black coffee.
3: The way they drink it in the army, huh?
0: The army? Oh, yes, always.
3: I was in myself. I know what it's like to come out and be hit with civilian life.
0: It isn't a problem.

0: Dollyville.
1: Mr. Grenick, I don't need any help. I'm fully capable of solving my own problems without help, without advice.
0: We all need help sometimes. None of us can live without it. You're bitter. I can understand it. I've felt it. But you have to listen to other people sometimes.
1: Now, why don't you try your homey little platitudes on yourself? Did they do you any good in that wheelchair? If they made you bounding with hope and ambition, are you a better person now than you were before you were paralyzed? Don't preach to me.
2: You'd better leave right now. Now.
0: No, Betty. You have to listen. Maybe he's right, too. Maybe he can see my problem clearly the way I can see his.
1: I can't stand waiting. Waiting sometimes makes me angry. I'm sorry.
0: Sure, I understand. And even though I'm not too much older than you, Carl, I've seen an awful lot. I've been around a lot. And that's why, even though we might not meet again, I'd like to talk to you straight, like a member of your own family would.
1: I don't need instruction.
0: It's advice.
1: And I don't need advice.
0: We all need it sometimes, Carl.
1: His advice was just like yours, to do things the way he did them. But letting me know that I could never do the things the way he did them. That I was incompetent and he was better, always better.
0: I don't mean that, not that way.
1: Well, I did something better, braver, something more daring, more skilled than he'd ever dreamed of doing. You understand? I've accomplished what he could never do.
0: What do you mean? What are you trying to say?
1: That you can keep your rotten advice to yourself. That you're nothing but a cripple.
2: You're the cripple, not my husband. You're the cripple in your head. Only his legs are
0: Betty.
2: Gone, but...
0: All right, Carl. What is it that you've done that's so great?
1: Get up. Go ahead of me. I'll show you. Do as I say now. Right now.
3: I knew then. I knew I'd have to kill them. And perhaps they knew. A woman with a cripple for a husband. Perhaps they knew they had to be killed because... I don't know why. I knew then, but I can't remember now. I knew more and more as they went fearfully toward the closet, afraid to make a move to attack me, afraid because he was a cripple and she was powerless. And I opened the closet door. My excitement was so great, I hardly remember each step. I'm not lying, I barely remember. I turned the key in the lock. Each move was precise, not a motion wasted, not one action misplaced. For this was my victory against everything that stood in my way. Not to argue, not to discuss, but to kill. To kill perfectly, quickly. Kill what stands in my way. Kill the Grenicks. Kill the man in the trunk. The man who looked like my father. And I swung it wide. It will do no good. It will not help. The time is past.
0: Why not me first, Carl? You afraid of me? Afraid of a cripple?
1: Why didn't I think? Why didn't I calculate? Why, for the first time in my life, an act of passion, without thinking, I leaped at him, like an animal, like a beast. Have you ever fought a man whose legs are useless? Have you ever felt the arm of a man who uses his arms to sit and go and move and rise? They're steel. And they went to my throat, and I struggled in a dream. I can even feel them now. This wasn't the way. Where was my triumph? My victory? Where was my glory?
4: Are you afraid of me?
1: Please.
4: You're afraid of a cripple? Perfect man?
1: Stop. Please. Stop. I didn't mean it. I'm sorry. I didn't mean it.
2: Bill?
4: Call the police first, Betty. Then come back and help me up.

0: 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Our Autolite family is made up of the nearly 30,000 men and women in 28 great Autolite plants from coast to coast. Our family also includes more than 18,000 people who have invested a portion of their savings in Autolite, as well as 96,000 Autolite distributors and dealers in the United States, and thousands more in Canada and throughout the world. Our Autolite family will salute the Dodge Division of Chrysler Corporation on the next Autolite Suspense television program. Check the day and time of Suspense on television so that you will be sure to see this program. And be with us next week for another thrilling Suspense program on radio.
1: Next week on Suspense, our star will be Mr. Joseph Cotton, who will portray a man without emotion, the mechanical man in a tale we call Carnival. In weeks to come, we shall also present Mr. J. Carroll Nash, Mr. James Mason, and Miss Barbara Stanwyck, all on Suspense. Suspense is produced and directed by Elliot Lewis, with music composed by Lucian Morawick and conducted by Lud Bluskin. The Perfectionist was written for Suspense by Arthur Ross. In tonight's cast, Charlotte Lawrence was Betty Granick, William Conrad was Bill Granick, and Joseph Kearns was the attendant.
0: Tonight's appearance is made possible through permission of 20th Century Fox. Mr. Basehart may currently be seen in their production of Decision Before Dawn.
1: And remember, next week on Suspense, Mr. Joseph Cotton in Carnival.
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15: And now, Autolite presents The Man Within, starring Mr. Herbert Marshall, hoping once again to keep you in suspense.
17: After a while, after I lay there in the long grass, after the end to running for a while from death, night came, and with it, the fear. And later I said to myself, "Who are you?" And I answered, "You are a hunted man, and you are going to die. Carline will find you, and he will kill you." Then I got up and I ran some more. Then there was a house. There was a wall around it of stone and separating the house from the woods. And there was a flame of candle on the ledge of one of the windows, and I thought I saw inside a room a shadow move, then stay, dark and motionless. It was a house, and I was tired. It was a shelter, and I was afraid. And outside here, somewhere, was Carlion.
18: Get away. I'll kill you.
17: Please.
18: I wouldn't be afraid to do it. I've learned to use this gun.
17: I want a hiding place. I'm being followed.
18: You can't stop here. You'd better go the way you came.
17: But I can't. They'd get me. Look here. I'm on the side of the law. It's not the officers who are after me. Oh, don't you see?
18: Keep back. You can't stay here. Now turn around and go out.
17: When I get you, I'll teach you charity.
18: I told you to...
17: I'll teach you. Now. Now I have it, miss, you see?
18: It isn't loaded.
17: No. No.
18: Yes?
17: But I wasn't going to kill you. I pointed it at the sky. You saw that.
18: Yes. You're very frightened, aren't you?
17: I don't want to die. Out there, a man named Carlion. Oh. It's too much. It's too much.
18: He's my father. Dead in his coffin. He died this morning.
17: I've never seen a dead man before. Like this. Face to face.
18: Tomorrow morning the people will come. The villagers. And I will bury him. My father must be terribly alone now.
17: And I am.
18: You can stay if you like. There's no one I'll tell.
17: It's just that I need to hide.
18: There's a shed. That door there. And you can hide. Now listen to me. You are my brother, do you see? Tomorrow at the funeral, everyone will come here and they will see you. And you will tell them that you are my brother.
17: All right. What should I call you? Your name?
18: Elizabeth.
17: I am Andrews.
18: And tomorrow when they ask, you heard of our father's illness. And you came back this morning after years in the city and watched him die. I don't know why.
17: What?
18: I don't know why I've helped you as much as I have.
17: Afraid of me, that's why.
18: It was not fear. It'd be a fool who'd be afraid of you. I suppose I was tired of being alone.
17: Then she led me to a shed where I was to sleep. And then she went away from me to some upstairs room of the cottage. And in an instant, I slept. And my awakening, a swiftly running current of voices. The villagers gathered to the funeral. An undertaker's man shutting the coffin lid casually as a man shuts a book. Then the nailing of it, with no air of finality. Then village men to carry it from the cottage, place it in a farm cart. And with dark Elizabeth beside me, Elizabeth, who was now sister to me, walk into a wall of white mist that melted before me, closed behind me, and our footsteps sounding no louder than the drip of misty rain that fell from trees and bushes along our road. Then reach the burying place, stand beside the dark Elizabeth in the misty graveyard, and be aware that yet, somewhere outside my mind, but ready to leap within the fear, the tempest of fear, the fear of Carlion.
19: Oh, holy and merciful Savior, thou most worthy judge eternal, suffer us not at our last hour for any pains of death to fall from thee.

0: The mist opened a little, and I could see the fields. There was no car lion, and I stood alone, wanting to turn and run and put a wall of mist between me and that gathering of strangers. Loneliness and fear were like the emptiness of hunger. Only 6 steps away, and I would be lost to all the world in a blanket of white wool. But then, I would be lonely again.
1: Take me away from here. Take me home, brother.
0: Food. Have you any food? I haven't had any for 15 hours.
1: There's tea and bread in the cupboard. I'll get it.
0: That's good of you.
1: There's no reason why I should shut you out. I've been alone. You're better than no one, even you. Tea, bread, butter. Eat, Andrews.
0: The reason I came back with you...
1: Fear.
0: And something else. I'll tell you, and you can laugh at me. I was homesick for here. I'm not making love to you. It wasn't you. It was just the place. I slept here, and I hadn't slept before for 3 days. Elizabeth.
1: I was wondering.
0: What?
1: Why I like you. Of whom are you frightened?
0: Elizabeth.
1: Of whom are you frightened?
0: Of death. And it is a man I know. A man named Carl Lyon.
1: Of another man you are frightened?
0: Carl Lyon, a man with a voice as near to music as any voice I've ever heard. Except for yours. A man who... What's that?
1: Oh, you're imagining things.
0: Can't you whisper?
1: Let go of me.
0: Do you want to tell the whole world I'm here? There. Didn't you hear that?
1: Into the shed, quick. The place where you slept.
0: There's no door, you fool.
1: Well, there are shadows and darkness. Find one to hide in, you and your fear. Well?
2: Forgive me. I'm completely lost in this park.
1: Why didn't you knock?
2: One can't be too careful around here. You're not alone?
1: I'm alone. My brother's just gone out. He's not far. I can easily call to him if you don't go.
2: You mustn't be afraid of me. Perhaps I know your brother. Is he a little over the middle height? Slightly built, dark, with frightened, obstinate eyes?
1: That's not my brother. He's short and squat and very strong.
2: Then I'm not looking for your brother. He must have been here very lately. His tea is hot. And he left in a hurry with his tea unfinished. Curious if we didn't meet.
1: It's my cup you have. Will you allow me to finish it?
2: I'm sorry I didn't meet your brother.
1: There's another door. That's the shed, and there are only tools and withered plants. The man you described, the frightened, obstinate man...
2: He's here?
1: He slept here last night.
2: And now?
1: He went with the morning. North, I think. I don't know.
2: He may return here, then.
1: I don't think so. The frightened man who was here...
2: A sort of Judas.
1: He was afraid of you.
2: He's an informer. And because of him, 6 men are in jail on a charge of murder. There was a fight, and a customs guard was shot, poor devil. This man, Andrews.
1: Yes?
2: He spoiled everything. 3 of us escaped. Harry Frawley, who is with me, and Andrews, the informer. He's made of us jailbirds and fugitives and murderers. The man killed because of smuggled casks of brandy. What a dull, dirty game he's made it all appear.
1: And if you find him?
2: I should talk with him. Make sure I was right. And then?
1: What?
2: I should kill him. He was laughing at me the whole time we were friends. I told him all the things I liked, shared what I loved with him. I can only make him forget what I told him by killing him. You say he went north?
1: Yes.
2: If he comes back, do not shelter him or warn him. Stay with peace. Stay alive.
1: Andrews, he's gone.
0: This knife. I would have killed him. And you, if you were told...
1: Oh, coward, coward, coward. What he said, is it true?
0: Yes.
1: Coward and informer.
0: You heard him. He would kill me.
1: You informed. And whatever your reason, you are driven to the side of the law. So stay there, go into the open, and bear witness against the men they've caught.
0: Carlisle will kill me. Do you understand, do you?
1: The touch of a coward is cold.
0: I want to stay. I want to live.
1: A coward's hand on my cheek, and it is cold.
0: Elizabeth.
1: Let go of me. The fog is gone. The sky is quite clear, and I can see 6 stars.
0: Because I want you to love me.
1: And you will go to town and bear witness, testify at the trial.
0: Tomorrow.
1: A long walk to the town. You must sleep where you slept last night. Good night, Andrews.
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3: And now, Autolite brings back to our Hollywood soundstage the production of The Man Within, a tale well calculated to keep you in suspense.
6: And bring up more whiskey for the lad.
0: No, I'd rather have food.
6: Whiskey for the appetite. Now, Mr. Andrews, I must tell you, you're a very brave man.
0: No, I'm not. A coward. She said so.
6: Oh, who said such a ridiculous thing?
0: Nobody. It doesn't matter.
6: It's in the viewpoint. To me, you are brave to come here to my rooms as you did.
0: Because she told me to come. It seems...
6: Yes?
0: It seems that it is necessary I change somehow so that she can love me. To be a man.
6: I see. I'll do my best for you. I've taken a room for you here at the inn.
0: But I won't go back to her. You understand that?
6: If she will love you now, then why?
0: The fear. Carlisle is not caught. He will find me. After tomorrow, I must get away.
6: You will have the whole of England to drop into. But I must tell you this.
0: What?
6: Forget smuggling when this is over. Act honestly in the future.
0: Don't prate to me. Don't talk to me of honesty. You're not risking your life at this trial as I am.
6: And don't you be impertinent. You're doing this to save your own skin, else you'd stand trial tomorrow like the rest. Drink your whiskey. Go to bed.

0: My name is Francis Andrews.
1: Very informal.
2: Order! Order in the court.
3: Where were you on the night of February 10th?
0: On board the ship, Good Chance.
3: What were you doing there?
0: I was engaged in smuggling. We were to run a cargo that night, so as not to pay the duty.
3: Tell the court what happened that night.
0: I helped load the dinghy with the casks of brandy. Then I got in with them and helped row ashore. When they began to unload the cargo, I slipped away. There was no moon. It was very dark, and they did not see me. They didn't see me go. I got away among the dunes and hid. Then I ran again.
3: To where?
0: To a house on the moors that I found there. To a girl who was in it. Elizabeth.
3: Tell us about the letter, Mr. Andrews.
0: 2 days before, I had sent an anonymous letter to the officer in charge, stating the time and the exact place and who...
2: And judge of this court. Order. Order.
3: Another question, Mr. Andrews. How long have you been in your profession?
0: 3 years.
3: And you hated what you were doing?
0: Yes.
3: Why didn't you leave then?
0: I had nowhere to go. And no money.
3: Did it ever occur to you to work honestly?
0: No.
3: Why did you first join?
0: Friendship for a man. A man whom you've not caught. Carl Iron.
3: The man, friend of these others in the dark who you've betrayed.
0: Yes.
3: Then what were your motives for laying information with the revenue?
0: The men hated me, all of them. Except Carl Iron.
3: Go on.
0: And I was afraid of being hurt, and I hated the sea and the noise and the danger. And I wanted to show these men that I was someone to be considered, that I had the power to smash all their plans.
3: And your friend Carl Iron, did you do nothing to warn him?
0: It was a case of him or me.
3: That is all, Mr. Andrews.
4: Will the defense cross-examine? No? You may step down, Mr. Andrews. You may continue, Sir Henry.
3: I call the prisoner Jason Collier.
0: So he was called, Jason Collier, and sworn in. He refused to talk, as did the two who came after him. Instead, they looked at me, and each in his turn smiled. Smiled. I could not understand why. And the courtroom became very hot, the faces blobs, and time became drone of voices, and but accused and denied, accused again, ebbed. They were found guilty, then through streets filled with jeering, an officer to escort me, through succession of back doors and dirty lanes, through stables, then the White Hart and the room I had in it. Light its darkness with candle, and in the floating wisps of its rays, an image. In mirror, an image. Informer. Brave, courageous informer. And the mirror shadow, coward, coward. Still coward. Fear-ridden man, fear-sick man. Because Carl Lyon was free. Carl Lyon alive. In Carl Lyon's hands, still my death. Coward! And no love from Elizabeth for a coward. Room. Candle dancing with fear. Shadow drifting with fear.
5: Andrews. So there you are.
0: Harry. Harry Frawley.
5: Knife says stay where you are unless you want to squeak to a new tune.
0: There are officers in this hotel. What do you want, Harry?
5: Why do you want to quarrel? I'm here to do you a service straight, I am.
0: Get out.
5: You ain't very grateful. Don't you want to hear my news?
0: What news?
5: You shouldn't have squealed. Not on the others. It was like your mother, you might say, when we was to sea and sea storms and things made you whimper like a Puritan baby. You were a squeaker, you were.
0: You said you had news.
5: Of Callion.
0: I've finished with him.
5: Ah. But he ain't finished with you.
0: Look.
5: Don't interrupt, Squeaker. Now I've got the roll of it. It's like this. Carl Iron ain't finished with you. Nor with your ladybird.
0: What do you mean?
5: Your ladybird. The one of the cottage in the mists. Her. What do you call her?
0: Elizabeth.
5: Ah. Elizabeth. Pity. To shelter a squeaker and then to die. Pity, pity.
0: Carl Lyon wouldn't do anything to her. I know he wouldn't.
5: You'll be off to give it to her tomorrow or the next day.
0: You're lying. It's a trap to get me to go back to her, so Carl Lyon will catch me. But I won't. I won't go back, I tell you.
5: Carl Lyon would as soon kill you as look at her. But he says killing's too good for you. He says you ought to have some fun with you first. He says, Elizabeth...
0: Tell him I'll not go back. Tell him it's no use laying that trap for me.
5: Good. I've brought you Carl Lyon's news, and we're quits.
1: Ta-ta, Squeaker.
0: And silence now, and again alone. And the coward's image to reach for mirror, offer its embrace. It's only a whisper, only a trap. Why such a trap for a coward who's only repelled by danger? Carl Lyon would not kill a woman. Carl Lyon. Snuff a candle and its images. Leave the hotel. Walk with no fear of death, but a terror of life. Without escape, without will, walk. And reach the downs as a first orange glow lifted above the eastern horizon. Then run to stifle thought. Run fast until there's no more breath. Only the flinging down again upon salt tufts of grass and cool and silver sky touched now with green. Up and run again. Then the house and the wall around it and an opening door and Elizabeth.
6: Is it you at last?
0: I've come back.
6: Oh, yes, I can see that. I get you tea.
0: From that cup. That was the cup we both drank from.
6: Not that one. I remember the one. It had a chip out of the rim. This one. Come. Bread, tea, here. Oh, tell me, what are you doing here?
0: Has anything happened since I've been away?
6: No, nothing ever happens here.
0: The door was unbolted. Do you think that's safe?
6: It was unbolted when you first came. I didn't want a less warm welcome for you when you came back.
0: You knew I would come back.
6: We are friends.
0: You laugh at me. You despise me. You know that I'm a coward. I betrayed you.
6: How have you betrayed me?
0: It came out in court that you sheltered me.
6: In court? Were you there?
0: I betrayed you. I told them you sheltered me. And now Carl Lyon means to punish you for it. He'll be here today or tomorrow.
6: You're with me, and I have no fear.
0: He will kill you and me.
6: No.
0: Fool, go from here. Go away.
6: I love you, and I will stay here in this house where you came to me. Do you hear? I love you.
0: Elizabeth.
6: Oh, why were you so long?
0: I was afraid.
6: Am I worse than death? You're not afraid of that.
0: I don't fear it any longer. You are filling me with yourself. That means courage, peace, holiness.
6: Oh, love me. So long alone. Oh, love me. Andrews.
0: Yes, what? What? What is it? Have you seen something?
6: Oh, nothing. Only I remembered. We shall need water before tonight. We must go with a pail now before it's dangerous. To the well. The pail's in the corner there.
0: What a time to remember. My knife, take it.
6: Half minute's walk, no more. The path behind the trees. Half a minute and no more.
0: The knife, take it.
6: Yes.
0: Now kiss me.
6: A farewell for a half minute's absence. I kiss you when I come back. Go now. Now.

0: She's dead, Andrews. She meant the knife for me. She came for me and she stumbled, fell to the floor, and the knife pierced her. I'm sorry. Intensely, deeply sorry. She was fine. Finer than you or I.
1: She knew you were here, and she sent me away.
0: I wanted you, Andrews, not her. Not the death of that lovely girl. You, not her.
1: With my knife.
0: You will kill me, Andrews. You, the coward. You who brought death to what you loved.
1: Because of her. Of Elizabeth. No more, Carlyle. There is peace now. And a kind of happiness. Carlyle is dead. Carlyle is dead of the wounding of my knife. The knife that had tasted of Elizabeth. Carlyle dead. And I killed him. And I am free. And the coward who whimpered in the darknesses of fear is a man who waits for the coming of the police, who waits in a cottage where fear is dead and where love lies dead.

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0: Next week, we proudly present the first radio dramatization of William Shakespeare's tragic history of love and death, Othello. Our stars, Kathy Lewis, Richard Widmark, and Elliot Lewis. That's next week on Suspense. Suspense is produced and directed by Elliot Lewis, with music composed by Lucian Morowick and conducted by Lud Gluskin. Graham Greene's The Man Within was adapted for Suspense by Morton Fine and David Friedkin. In tonight's story, Betty Harford was heard as Elizabeth. Featured in the cast were Ben Wright, Joseph Kearns, Raymond Lawrence, Richard Peel, and Bill Bissell.
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0: and the producer of radio's outstanding theater of thrills, the master of mystery and adventure, William N. Robeson.
1: One man's war is another man's history lesson. Yet it is only 44 years ago this Indian summer that the war before the last set Europe afire. To today's missile-minded men in uniform, it was a quaint war, which began with bravado cavalry charges and ended in the sickening, senseless stalemate of the trenches. But to the fighting man of 1914, it was real. Its bullets killed, its shrapnel tore the flesh, its grenades disemboweled. And whatever else it may have failed to accomplish, that First World War inspired some of the century's best literature, an example of which you are about to hear. One of the most provocative short stories of World War I. Listen then as Herbert Marshall stars in The Man Who Won the War.
0: The Man Who Won the War, starring Herbert Marshall, a tale well calculated to

0: It was 10 years ago tonight I first set foot upon this Flemish beach. I returned here tonight under a sort of compulsion, like a criminal returning to the scene of his crime. But I am no criminal, and what I did here 10 years ago was no crime. But oh, I'm so tired of forever staying, and of forever being disbelieved.
1: Guten Abend.
0: Huh? What?
1: Who's that? It's I. You're not Victor. Did I not see you at dinner tonight? At the inn in the village?
0: Oh, yes, I'm staying there.
1: And I. I believe we are the only two guests. Won't you sit down? This liftwood loft should be big enough for two.
0: Thank you.
1: You are English, Mr.?
0: Oh, yes, excuse me. Bradman's the name. Roger Bradman. Yes, I'm English. And you, I take it, you're German.
1: That's right, Mr. Bradman.
0: 10 years ago, we were at each other's throats.
1: Yeah. And for what?
0: What indeed?
1: If I may say so, Mr. Bradman, it seems strange to find an Englishman in a channel watering place in October.
0: Yes, I suppose it does. Midsummer at the time we flocked to the beaches. But then you don't find any Germans on the Belgian coast these days, at any time of the year.
1: No, we are not exactly welcome here. And no wonder, after what we did to this country.
0: It could have been worse.
1: Did it?
0: You might have won the war instead of losing it, here on this beach 10 years ago.
1: What?
0: 10 years ago tonight on this beach. That's when you lost the war. I know, because I'm the man who won the war.
1: That is a most extravagant statement.
0: Oh, I'm well aware of it. No one has ever believed it. No one. But it's true.
1: Perhaps I would believe it.
0: Would you?
1: I might, if I knew the details.
0: Well, you wouldn't be interested. No one is.
1: I am very much interested.
0: I can't for the life of me see why.
1: Believe me, Herr Bradman, I would like very much to hear your story.
0: Very well. You see, when the war began, I was placed in command of a destroyer Firedrake, attached to Admiral Hood's battle forces, North Sea Patrol. On the night of October the 28th, 1914, the Firedrake was cruising up the Belgian coast to join the main fleet. We had taken aboard some extra shells and ammunition at Plymouth, along with several cases of Scotch whiskey, since the fleet was looking forward to extended action. And I'm afraid those cases were uppermost in our minds that night as we sat around the wardroom after dinner.
2: I say, Commander, what brand of whiskey did ship's supplies put aboard?
0: No, I didn't think of looking.
2: I did. Cameron Highlander, it said on the boxes.
3: And a very bonny brogue, too.
0: That wouldn't be a hint, would it, Mr. Gilliam?
2: Oh, no, sir. But it is Lippy on deck tonight.
0: Do you concur, Mr. Ainsley?
2: Yes, indeed, sir. The wind's got a bite to it. Man could catch himself a nasty cold out there tonight.
0: Very well, you scoundrel. Hopper.
4: Aye, sir.
0: Go down to the storeroom and break out a bottle of that whiskey we took aboard this afternoon.
4: Aye, aye, sir.
2: Any news on the fighting front in Flanders, sir?
0: What there is all bad. Our forces have a handful in the center. On the right, the French are just barely holding. But the real danger is right off there, to starboard.
2: How's that, sir?
0: The left flank, the Belgian sector. Von Kluck's third army is pressing hard. If he breaks through the Belgian line, you can write off France. The Kaiser will be in Paris in a week.
2: Ah, here's Hopper with our wee drop.
0: You needn't have bought the whole case, Hopper.
5: Oh, I wanted you to see it, sir. I opened four of them, and the contents are all the same.
2: Yes, I was right. It says Cameron Highlander on the box.
5: Yeah, yes, sir, but the contents are not Cameron Highlander whiskey. They're Cameron Highlander uniforms.
0: What?
5: Yes, sir. See, here's the kilt and the Glengarries and the sporrans.
2: Where's the whiskey?
5: Well, as near as I can make out, there ain't any, sir. But what I'd say is that them boxes contain nearly 200 Scotch Highlander uniforms.
0: I'm afraid this will be a dry voyage, gentlemen.
5: So what shall I do with these boxes, sir?
0: We'll stow them out of the way until we meet port again.
5: Aye, sir.
2: There's the speaking tube, sir.
6: Here. Mrs. Weddle requests
0: Captain
6: come to the bridge.
0: Acknowledge, will you, please, Mr. Gilliam?
2: Yes, sir.
0: Now, what kind of trouble do you suppose Twiddle's run into?
6: Coming along, Ainsley?
1: Might as well. Can't bring kilts to Glengarry. Freshening up a bit.
6: Aye, she'll be on her beam ends before morning. Yes, Mr. Tweddle.
4: Thought you wanted to see this, sir.
6: Well?
4: Look, there on our starboard quarter, tiny light.
6: Yes, I see it.
4: Yeah, take a look through the night glasses.
6: Flashing on and off.
4: That's right. And according to my reckoning, we're off the mouth of the Yser River. Now, if you look at this chart, you'll see that there are no lighthouses along this stretch of coast. Yet there is a flashing light where no light ought to be.
2: Perhaps it's a signal of some sort, sir.
6: Undoubtedly, but whose?
2: Well, the Germans can't have advanced so far.
4: How can you be sure, Mr. Ainsley?
6: Wait a minute. That light's flashing a message in Morse code.
4: Huh?
6: G-R-O-G. G-R-O-G. Quartermaster.
7: Aye, sir.
6: Change course to 110.
7: Change course to 110, aye, sir. Now steering 110.
4: What are you going to do, sir?
6: Take a closer look.
4: But, sir, this might be a trap.
6: Yes, it might. But don't you recognize the code word, grog, Mr. Tweddle?
4: No, sir.
6: You were never a midshipman in the Royal Navy, were you, Mr. Tweddle?
4: No, sir. My apprenticeship was in the merchant service.
6: Then, of course, grog wouldn't mean anything to you.
4: I don't understand, sir.
6: Well, Mr. Tweddle, G-R-O-G is a midshipman's joke. It means good rum on goose days.
4: Well, I don't understand, sir. When is goose day?
6: That's the joke, Mr. Tweddle. Goose day never comes. In juvenile, I admit, but fascinating is esoteric when you're 14 years old.
2: Why would anybody be sending a midshipman code word from the coast of Belgium in the middle of a war?
6: That, Mr. Ainsley, is what they're going to find out. Be good enough to tick off a landing party.
7: Aye, sir.
6: Number 2 power launch. We shall go ashore in 10 minutes.
4: But, Captain...
6: You have your orders, Mr. Ainsley.
7: Aye, sir.
4: You can't be serious, Captain.
6: I am, Mr. Tweddle.
4: But this might be a trap. We have no way of knowing whether the Germans have advanced beyond this point or not.
6: Yes, it might be a trap. Or it might be some poor beggar trying to escape the advance. It's worth looking into.
4: But suppose it is a trap.
6: Now, don't you worry, Mr. Tweddle. I'm not asking you to go ashore. I'm leading the landing party myself.
4: It is not a matter of fear, sir.
6: Naturally.
4: One of caution.
6: Of course. Half speed ahead.
7: Half speed ahead, sir.
4: The fleet orders clearly state.
6: I'm quite aware of the contents of the fleet orders. And they state that elements of the Royal Navy are to give all possible aid and assistance to shore positions.
4: They also limit such aid to ships of the class of the Mercy and the Severn.
6: Very true, Mr. Tweddle. We'll stretch the limits of that portion of the orders a little, shall we?
4: Furthermore, we are under specific orders to rendezvous with the flagship at dawn.
6: Then we may be a little late.
4: Sir, I protest...
6: Mr. Tweddle, apparently things are different on the merchant service. But in His Majesty's fighting ships, an executive officer does not protest to his commander. You will heave to and drop anchor. If I have not returned within an hour, you will proceed to the fleet rendezvous. Is that clear?
4: Yes, sir.
6: Carry on.

0: sir. We're about half a mile down the beach from the light now, sir.
1: Very well. Swing her inshore.
2: Aye, sir. That light is getting dimmer and dimmer.
1: Oh, we're only a pocket torch. Battery is running out. All right, men. Your attention, please.
3: Aye, sir.
1: When we hit the beach, we'll spread out 10 feet apart and proceed toward that light. Keep well down and walk with the utmost quiet. If you encounter a sentry, try to knock him out before he challenges you. Use your arms only as a last resort. We're not here to get into a battle. We're only to investigate that light. If we should be engaged by the enemy, I will fire 3 rapid shots as a signal to return to the boat. Hopper and Surgeon will remain with the boat. And Hopper.
2: Yes, sir.
1: If we have to retreat in a hurry, wait until the last possible moment before you shove off.
2: Yes, sir.
1: Any questions?
0: No, sir. All very clear, sir. But brace yourself, lads, for coming into the surf.
1: Now, men, over the side and hold your rifles high. At 100 yards from where he landed, we encountered a German sentry. He was a cheap, poor beggar. And so he figured no one would be around the standing in the middle of the night, he was undoubtedly dying. He was sitting on a log, and he'd taken off his boots, buried his 18 feet in the cool sand. I'm afraid he wasn't a very cheerful example of the German mental machine that night. For with no trouble at all, Mr. Ainsley and I crept up on him and had him bound and gagged before he was quite awake.
2: There we are. I don't think he'll give us any trouble now, sir.
1: I shall think not. Now, my friend, bleiben Sie ruhig und Ihnen wird nichts passieren. We'll take him along, Mr. Ainsley.
2: Aye, sir.
1: Margaret.
2: Sir?
1: Put on this fellow's spiked helmet and remain a fence post. If a relief sentry appears, take care of him. But no shooting unless absolutely necessary.
2: Yes.
1: Let's get a move on, men.

0: Yes, sir.
1: What are that voices? Lightning Holt. Yes,
0: sir.
1: They're speaking French, and they're allies. Still, we must make certain. Take two of the men and come up on them from the rear.
2: Aye, aye, sir.
1: I'll approach from this side. I'll be talking. If it's a trap, I'll give you a signal to fire. After one volley, wait for it. And rendezvous at the launch.
2: Yes, sir. Evan, Stanley, come with me.
1: Wilson, Rodman, North.
3: Aye, sir.
1: Follow me quietly. Be chief low.
3: Yes, sir.
1: Hello. Café Goulard. Just a petit stamp.
4: Qui va là?
1: Vos amis. André.
4: Ah, ici.
2: What did he say, sir?
1: He said to approach. They're Belgians or French. Come on, men.
4: Salut, mes amis.
1: Est-ce que vous parlez anglais?
4: Yes, I speak English a little.
1: Oh, good. I dare say your English is better than my French. May I introduce myself? I'm Commander Bradman of His Majesty's ship Firedrake.
4: I can't tell you how glad I am to meet you, Commander. I am Major de Lesseps of the South Belgian Dragoon. You see, Lieutenant Chapotin.
5: Enchanté, Monsieur Commandant.
1: And here's one of my officers, Lieutenant Andre.
6: Good evening, General.
4: Oh, sir. And who is this bound and gagged?
1: Oh, an enemy sent to be picked up on the way. You can have him.
4: Thank you.
1: We saw your light from the ship. Whatever made you flash the word grog?
4: Ah, I thought a Royal Navy man might respond more quickly to grog than S.O.S.
1: It was an inspiration, but where did you learn it?
4: Oh, Jean, I used to sail in the regattas at Cowes when I was younger. One of my best friends was Albert Hollister. He was a midshipman in those days.
1: Percy Hollister. Know him well.
4: Ah.
1: He's Striper now. Gunnery officer on the Repulse. Now, we can go into that another time. What's the reason for your signal, Major?
4: Simply this, Commander. We are in trouble, serious trouble.
1: Hmm?
4: We have been pushed back day after day until our men are completely exhausted. Our orders are to make a stand here at the Isère River, long enough to give the sappers time to blow the dikes. Once the dikes are broken, the river should stop the enemy.
1: How long will it take to blow the dikes?
4: We must hold the line until sundown. Roughly 18 hours.
1: And you can't do that.
4: I seriously doubt it, Commander. Mm. We have appealed to your army for help, but it is completely engaged on our right and can send us no reinforcement. The French are too far south, and they have their hands full, too. Now, it was my suggestion at tonight's staff meeting to seek help from the sea, as is our last chance.
1: Well, what do you want us to do?
4: Stand by us and bring your guns to bear on the enemy's advance.
1: But we're only a destroyer, Major. We haven't enough firepower to do any good whatsoever. And we haven't the range for offshore bombardment.
4: Then we are finished. So is the war. There's nothing between von Kluck and Paris but us.
1: I'm sorry, Major.
4: Écoutez, they're starting the barrage early this morning. I suppose they know this is the last day.
1: We stood there listening to the angry boom of the big guns. Each man alone with his hopeless thoughts. My gaze wandered to the hapless German sentry lying where we had dumped him in the sand. His eyes were wide open with fear, and he looked like a schoolboy victim of some upper-class ragging. His bare legs protruding skinnily from his rolled-up trousers. Bare legs? Mr. Ainsley!
7: The kilt, sir?
1: Yes, he can put a company of Cameron Highlanders into the Belgian lines.
7: I'm sorry, sir. I don't quite follow.
1: Major, we can help you. Oh, it's a long, long shot, but it might work.
7: What might work? Come on, sir.
1: Somebody made a botch back in Plymouth and loaded us with cases of Scotch uniforms instead of Scotch whiskey. There are nearly 200 complete uniforms of the first Cameron Highlanders aboard.
7: Yes, but I don't...
1: We'll give them to you. Put them on the company of your men. Let them show themselves in the front line when the attack begins this morning. And perhaps... The Germans will think the British have rushed in a crack division to reinforce you.
4: Yes. Yes, it might work.
1: We can let you have a few Lewis guns, too. But they won't be much help unless the uniforms do the trick.
4: Well, it is, as you say, a long shot, but let's try it, sir.
1: Very well. Mr. Ainsley?
7: Sir.
1: Go back to the ship at once and fetch those cases of uniforms and four cases of Lewis guns and ammunition.
7: Aye, aye, sir.
1: I'll remain here with the Major and help him get his men lined up. And Ainsley.
7: Sir.
1: Should Mr. Tweddle inquire, you might tell him I'll be detained a little while longer winning the war.
7: Aye, aye.

0: He killed some tartan in the pale light of the city moon. Everything was done with the utmost respect and attention. And it seemed to me that the bright pad put new energy as well as hope in the battle-weary Belgians.
1: They look like the real thing, don't they?
0: They certainly do. You know, I believe it will work.
1: I'm sure it will. Oh, I nearly forgot, sir.
0: What, Benji?
1: Mr. Tweddle asked me to tell you the flagship has been trying to reach you on the wireless.
0: What do they want?
1: Mr. Tweddle didn't say, sir.
0: Well, they'll have to wait till the service is finished.
1: Mr. Tweddle said he'd reply, sir.
0: Oh, very well, then.
2: Well, Commander, that's the last of them. A thousand thanks, sir.
0: Not at all. Scott killed the precious little use to a ship full of sailors. But they made the return for you this morning.
2: I feel sure they will.
0: Well, we must be on our way. Less than an hour till daybreak. Goodbye, Major.
2: Goodbye, Commander.
0: You must look me up after the war. Always meet me at the Navy Club in James' Square.
2: Thank you, sir. I'll do that. Au revoir.
0: Au revoir, Major. Bonne chance.

0: Well, Mr. Tweddle, I think we can get underway now.
1: Finished with your visit to Shaw, sir?
0: It's just your social call, Mr. Tweddle. I think it may have been of some help to our allies this morning.
1: Of course, sir. The flagship's been trying to reach you, sir.
0: Oh, yes, Mr. Ainsley said something.
1: Signaled them that you'd gone ashore.
0: Oh, you did? That must have intrigued them.
1: Well, I shouldn't say they were pleased. I just received this reply from them.
0: As senior officer present aboard, your order to take command.

0: have your orders from the flag. Follow them. Meddling rule book sailor. His captured wireless message has made an unnecessary embarrassment for me. But I have no doubt that my explanation of the night's work would fully satisfy the Admiral. So let Mr. Tweddle have his little moment of triumphant command. I stood out of the starboard bridge wing as it pulled away from the Belgian coast. And through my binoculars in the gray dawn, I thought I saw the flashing red and yellow of the Cameron flag as the last day of the first battle of Flanders began. As I expected, the Admiral made a thorough investigation of the matter. And a few days later, I faced him in his quarters aboard the flagship.
1: Commander Bradman, your little adventure of a few nights ago involved some very serious breaches of discipline. You disposed of war material without authorization. You left your ship without authorization. You deliberately violated the fleet orders regarding assistance to land forces.
0: And I managed to stop the German advance dead in its tracks.
1: We know that the German advance has been stopped, Commander. But it was stopped by opening the dikes of the Yser River. A plan which has been part of the Belgian and French grand strategy for years.
0: Sir, the dikes would never have been opened if the Belgian line hadn't held that last day of the battle. And they held because the German attack was slowed down. And it was slowed down because the Germans thought the Belgians were reinforced by the 1st Cameron Highlanders.
1: I have given your story the benefit of every doubt, Commander. I've even queried the Belgian General Staff to try to substantiate it. I have the reply. They have no record of any unit being outfitted in Highlanders uniform.
0: This was not a General Staff matter. It was on a regimental level.
1: I may say there is even some doubt on the part of the members of your crew whether or not the men who received the uniforms were Belgians.
0: What?
1: Yes. Mr. Tweddle,
0: sir. Mr. Tweddle, that meddling fool from the cargo ship.
1: That's enough, Commander. It is the decision of the Fleet Inquiry Board that you be relieved of your command, placed in irons, and be returned to Hull to face court-martial.
0: Well, that's about all there is to tell, Herr Bexel. The court-martial at Hull sustained the Board of Inquiry's decision, and I spent the rest of the war in prison. Afterwards, I naturally had to leave England. And wherever I went, sooner or later, Vancouver, Singapore, Melbourne, the story, their story, followed me. Sooner or later, some ex-Navy man would turn up who recognized me, and I would have to move on. And that's the way it's been since. Moving. Moving, always moving. Until at last I was compelled to return to this very spot where it all happened. Why, I don't know.
2: I know.
0: You do?
2: Yes. To find someone who believes you are the man who won the war.
0: Do you believe it?
2: Yes. You see, I too have been compelled to return here tonight.
0: You? Why?
2: Because I am the man who lost the war.
0: What?
2: Yes. I am the German sentry you found asleep at his post.

0: Suspense, in which Herbert Marshall starred in William N. Robeson's production of The Man Who Won the War, written by Robert Buckner and dramatized for Suspense by Mr. Robeson. Herbert Marshall and The Man Who Won the War were Abraham Sofair, Ramsey Hill, Ben Wright, Ted DeCorsia, and Barney Phillips. Listen again next week when we return with another tale well calculated to keep you in suspense.
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2: Real talent is defined by what people can do, not where they learn to do it. So by stopping at the education section of a resume, you might throw away the perfect hire. 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Because the truth is this.

0: And now, tonight's presentation of radio's outstanding theater of thrills, Suspense. Tonight, the story of a man who insisted upon finishing the murder he never committed. We call it Study of a Murderer. So now, starring Charlotte Lawrence and William Conrad, here is tonight's suspense play, Study of a Murderer.
1: It's funny to be married to a man 3 years. Find out he's kept secrets from you. Not secrets like drinking or cards or women. Hank was never like that. I mean, he was like two different men. Really two men. He kept it even a secret from himself. That's what I'm beginning to understand. Because the man I knew, loved, was a wonderful, sweet husband. The doctor says, he says the baby coming on its way, he won't inherit it because nobody can inherit Hank's kind of trouble, his sickness. And I'm not asking for sympathy, I'm just telling you, that's all. I never asked for help, neither did Hank. Oh, no, he did ask, in the only way he could. He tried to ask, to let me know, but it was too late.

0: It was last spring. It was that day he came home so upset. Hank? That you? Hi, darling.
1: Hi.
0: Good day at work?
1: Yeah, sure.
0: Have something real good for dinner. What are the headlines?
1: What do you mean?
0: I mean, what's the headline in the paper?
1: Murder.
0: What?
1: The headline. Didn't you ask me what the headlines were?
0: Oh, yes, honey, sure. What is it? Don't you feel well?
1: What should it be? What's it always? The paper's jammed up to here with murder and killing all the time. A man comes home from work and works hard enough, but a man comes home and he sees pictures and columns on a mother and a baby. Killed down near the lake. A mother and a baby murdered. It's sickening.
0: But Hank was always like that, one way or another. He gets upset like that when the pressure's too heavy. When it lets up, he's okay again. Except it didn't let up. Not this time, because a couple of weeks later it really hit.
1: Well, it's my last paycheck. The boom dropped.
0: Oh, no.
1: Yeah, me and about eight other guys.
0: Oh, Hank, I'm sorry.
1: You know, it makes a guy think he doesn't count for much.
0: That's not true, darling.
1: You begin to think on a job that maybe they can't get along without you, that you're pretty important, and the whole place would fold if you left. And then, poof, bye-bye, sonny boy.
0: Maybe they had a good reason.
1: Oh, yeah, sure. You say it, and they say it, and that's right. Only something inside me says that it just got kicked, and I don't amount to much at all. Not much at all. Well, I'm plenty, see? I'm plenty.
0: Yes, darling, I know you are.
1: Yeah, but then I figure I'm kind of lucky, too. Kind of.
0: We both are.
1: Luckier than the poor guy whose wife got killed with a baby. Luckier than him.
0: Hank, you can't go on getting upset by that. You can't.
1: Not that one, another. There's been a second killing near Lincoln Park, just like the first one, and the papers are full of it.
0: Wouldn't you like your dinner? Hank, will you please stop reading about those murders? Hank, you're not listening.
1: What? Oh, sure I am.
0: Why don't we go to the beach? Wouldn't it be swell? Or the amusement park. Remember last year we went? That was fun. You winning the Cupid doll and all. It was fun, wasn't it, darling? It was. Can't you stop looking at that paper for a minute?
1: I just wanted to find when there's a news broadcast. There must be one on now.
0: No.
1: What?
0: We've had enough of those murders. You have to stop thinking about them all the time, every minute. That's all you think about. You've got to stop.
1: Don't tell me what to do. Not like that. Ever.
0: Oh, Hank, I... I'm sorry, darling. I said I'm sorry if I said...
2: An action virtually unprecedented.
3: The chief of police says it's almost impossible to tell where the maniac will strike next. There have been a few clues to indicate the man was probably in the area of Lincoln Park.
0: I didn't know what was happening to Hank. I guess a man gets kind of dizzy just from being alive sometimes. It's from being hit too many times by too many things. All kinds of things. Half of them I didn't understand and still don't all the way. But I should have understood. 3 months later, that summer night, 3 months later...
1: Look at him. Look at all these papers. All the same story of everybody running around getting no place.
0: Hank, must you bring all the papers home? Couldn't you read them at Walgreens?
1: No, I couldn't. Bums read the papers for free, and I'm no bum. I got a wife, and I'm no bum. What are you accusing me of, that I'm not a good husband?
0: No, Hank, no, but I'm not accusing you of anything. You mustn't think that.
1: You act like I did something wrong. Not like I'm just out of work, but like I was almost a murderer. Like I was that murderer they're all looking for. it's hot. It's too hot in here.
0: Would you like a cold glass of beer?
1: Yeah. Beer. A nice, tall glass of beer. Only not here. Not in this house. At Marty's on the corner. That's the place for a beer.
0: But it costs so much more.
1: Yeah, yeah, I know. I know, darling. But I just got to get out of here. I got to get with people.
0: Oh, yes, darling, of course. I have a few dollars. I've been saving it for a celebration. Let's do it. It'll be fun. I only have $3.28. Funny to remember it exactly like that. $3.28 that I slipped into his pocket when he wasn't looking. And we had beer with the jukebox banging away and me shaking inside. Shaking. I just kept sipping my one beer and watching Hank. Maybe waiting for him to smile or to make a joke. Then I'd know everything was okay. But he never smiled. Didn't even talk. Just drank beer and glared. You know what, at? Himself, in the mirror. Just glared at himself until he stood up.
1: Gonna go.
0: All right, darling. Let's go.
1: No. Me. By myself.
0: But, Hank, you're kind of tight, darling. Kind of.
1: Yeah.
0: Come on. Come on, let me take your arm.
1: Don't pull me.
0: Please. Please, Hank.
1: I said don't pull me! Now leave me alone. I'm getting out of here.
0: He almost ran out of the place. I knew if I followed him, I'd see something terrible, but I had to know. I had to know if what I guessed was true. And then I saw him rush up to a cop on Lake Street and scream something at him. I couldn't hear. I couldn't hear it all, and a crowd was there in no time.
4: I killed him.
0: Please. Oh, please, let me through. I'm his wife. I'm his wife. Oh, please. Please, let me through. Oh, Hank. Hank, darling, Hank. Please, he didn't do anything, officer.
4: I did it. I can't stand it anymore. I can't stand the killing and the murder anymore. I did it. I did it.
0: I waited in that police station for hours. I waited and wondered because no one told me anything except one man. He gave me a cigarette and talked to me. And then hours and hours later, he called me into his office.
5: Sit down, Mrs. Lathrop.
0: Can't I see him? Can't I?
5: In a few minutes.
0: Oh, thank you. Thank you so much, Mr.
5: Doctor. Dr. Broughton. I told you hours ago in the outside office. Did you hear me there?
0: Oh, yes. Yes, I remember.
5: And the rest of what I told you?
0: Please let me see him. He didn't do any harm. He didn't kill anyone. He didn't kill anyone.
5: We know he didn't, Mrs. Lathrop.
0: What? You know? You're sure you know?
5: Please listen to me.
0: He didn't kill anybody.
5: But he could. He might.
0: How can you say that? Haven't I been through enough? Don't say that to me.
5: He confessed to two murders he didn't commit. He admitted to two murders he had no part of.
0: Then he didn't do wrong. Nothing wrong.
5: Will you permit your husband to take treatment?
0: You're saying he should be put away. You're saying he's crazy.
5: I'm saying he has an illness. I'm saying he's sick. And he can be cured now. Maybe not later, but now he can.
0: No. All he needs is love and kindness.
5: Only words. They have no meaning to him right now. They might have had once, but not now. He should be treated. I should bring him before a board and have him undergo therapy.
0: I'll fight you. I'll work day and night to get the money, but I'll fight you with lawyers to keep you from disgracing him like that.
5: You don't have to. As a doctor, I say he's dangerous, but no court would uphold me. He hasn't committed any overt act. To all appearances, he's normal.
0: He is. He is normal.
5: He isn't, but we can't make him accept help. You're the only one who can do that.
0: No.
5: He can be cured now.
0: No.
5: He confessed to murders he imagines he's committed.
0: He needs love, not psycho doctors like you.
5: He might easily commit murder if he doesn't get help.
0: Take me to my husband.
5: A month, 6 months, a year, I don't know when, but he'll kill, Mrs. Lathrop. He'll kill.

are listening to Study of a Murderer, tonight's presentation in radio's outstanding theater of thrills, Suspense. It's a good rule to clean up burnables. Don't let them accumulate where they might someday catch fire. Fire prevention is far less costly than fire repairs. Don't let anything you don't need pile up around the house as a latent threat of fire. And now we bring back to our Hollywood soundstage Charlotte Lawrence and William Conrad, starring in tonight's production of Study of a Murderer, a tale well calculated to keep you in...

0: I took him right home. Sleep. He needed sleep. More sleep than he could ever get. I sat by the bed all that time. All the time wiping his face with cold cloth and waiting.
1: I did it.
0: Waiting and kissing him when he'd start that awful moaning.
1: I did it.
0: Love was all he needed. That's what I was so sure about then. So awful sure while he slept like he'd been hit or something. For 16 hours, 16 straight hours, and I knew he'd be fine. Just fine. He couldn't kill. Not Hank. Oh, no, he'd be fine. I remembered from a magazine or something. I turned on the radio. I remember that music helps people who are upset, kind of. So I turned it on real soft.
1: Beth?
0: Yes, darling?
1: What? What time is it?
0: 8:30, about.
1: I've been sleeping long?
0: It's 8:30 in the night.
1: Oh. You know why I did it.
0: It's not important.
1: No, but it is.
0: No, darling. No, it is. It's past. It doesn't make any difference.
1: Showing off, that's what it was. Showing them up. The cops, I mean.
0: Whatever your reason was, it was yours. It's all right, honey.
1: You don't believe me. You don't believe I did it to show them up.
0: Whatever your reason.
1: Well, it was. It was the only reason.
0: Lie back, darling. Lie back and rest, Hank.
1: The disgrace. It's a real disgrace. I'm nothing. Like a kid, I even feel like I could cry.
0: Cry, darling. A man isn't weak if he cries. Just had too much happen to him. Like women have too much happen. Like anybody. Cry. You'll feel better, baby. You will.
1: I'm weak. No woman likes a man who's weak.
0: No woman likes a man who can't admit he's weak sometimes.
1: But you never saw me cry. I never cried before. I never cried when I was a kid, even. Never.
0: I love you, darling. You have to know that. I love you.
1: You wouldn't leave me, would you?
0: Never.
1: And you don't believe what that doctor said.
0: What doctor?
1: At the police, that doctor.
0: What did he tell you?
1: Nothing, but I got the idea. I smelled it. I figured out what he was driving at.
0: Well, he didn't say much to me.
1: Oh, he's a liar. For publicity. All those guys are alike. Anything for publicity. Well, I can't blame him. I did it for publicity. Really, that's why I... No, don't believe me. I don't know why I did it. I don't know why.
0: Because you were... You had too many bad things happen in a row. Because you had too much beer, too much hit you, too much all at once.
1: I don't know why. I felt like it. Like somebody should be punished for all those terrible, terrible murders. Like somebody should. Somebody had to.
0: Listen, we'll move from Chicago. Maybe change our name.
1: But run away?
0: Not run away. Leave. Put it all in back of us.
1: Run away like I did something wrong?
0: I told you not run away. Don't twist what I'm saying. I only said
1: that I should run away from here with you and let them push us away. Well, nobody pushes me around.
0: No, Hank, I know that. Nobody does.
1: And nobody leads me places like I was a kid.
0: Wait, it was only a suggestion.
1: Did that doctor tell you to say that to me?
0: No, I told you. The doctor didn't tell me anything.
1: You're lying. You're keeping things from me. He must have told you something.
0: He didn't, not really. He just said for me to take good care of you, that's all.
1: What else did he say?
0: Why, I don't know.
1: Huh?
0: Nothing. Just...
1: What else?
2: Tell me.
0: I don't know.

0: want to turn them over to me, Mrs. Lathrop?
1: No, not that.
0: Well, then, why did you come to see me?
1: For advice.
0: You've done what you could. Why don't you make him submit to care, Mrs. Lathrop? There's still time.
1: Only if he wants to.
0: He'll never agree. Not now. Not by himself.
1: He will. He has to.
0: Logic doesn't reach him very well.
1: This is something more than logic, more than doctors or anything else. He'll want to get cured when he knows he's going to be a father. Well, Doctor? Don't you figure it that way too, Doctor?
0: Don't tell him.
1: Not tell him? Not tell him we're going to have a child, something we both wanted so much?
0: It might have the wrong effect right now.
1: Oh, no, it'll make him stronger, make him more sure of himself.
0: It makes some men stronger. It can make others weaker, less sure, less certain.
1: Is that all the advice you can give me, not to tell him, not to tell my husband he's going to be a father?
0: Tell me honestly, Mrs. Lathrop, do you feel he's getting better or worse?
1: That's not fair.
0: Will you talk to him about getting treatment?
1: I'm not promising anything.
0: Will you mention the baby?
1: I said no promises.
0: If he slaps you again, will you call me?
1: Goodbye.
0: It may be your life and his and your child's, Mrs. Lathrop.
1: When I came home, he didn't even look up. He just kept staring at his hands. I decided maybe I'd let him talk first, so I sat in a chair near the window. Wasn't much to see with the buildings all close in, but the air smelled good. I waited until I almost wanted to scream. Then for no reason, he got up and went into the kitchen and washed his hands. Then he came back.
2: A way out. I gotta figure a way out.
1: Listen, honey. Listen, everything's going to work out fine.
2: No, I'll figure it out. It's a man's job to figure it out. I don't need any help. It's a man's job to figure it out.
1: Hank? Hank, I was wondering... wondering if maybe we don't need some other help.
2: What kind of help?
1: I mean, like...
2: What kind? What kind? What kind?
1: Oh, stop. Stop talking like that.
2: Like what? Like I'm addled, huh? Like that?
1: No.
2: Yes.
1: Hank, there are places that help when it gets too tough to figure
2: things. No help. I don't need any help.
1: Well, it wouldn't hurt.
2: It's dirty.
1: Oh, Hank, please try to understand, Hank. I'm
2: dirty science.
1: Well, it isn't. It isn't.
2: In a magazine. I was reading in a magazine, and it's a dirty, filthy science. It's not even a science.
1: But they lied. It is a science.
2: No? Well, what do you know? What do you know about anything? You can't even keep a house.
1: What's wrong with it, Hank? What would you like me to do? Just tell
2: me.
1: It's
2: dirty. Like everything else is dirty.
1: I'll clean it every day and I'll wash it.
2: Nothing will get it clean. Ever clean again.
1: Oh, Hank, don't talk like that. You scare me, Hank. Please don't talk like
2: that.
1: We're
2: both dirty. We were all born dirty. We'll never get clean.
1: Oh, listen to me. Listen. You have to come with me.
2: Why? Because you ask. Why for you?
1: For our baby, Hank. For the baby.
2: Baby. Baby!
1: Oh, hey!
2: No! No, come on! Come on here! Listen, you! You lied to me! You lied to me! You cheated and lied to me! You lied to me!
1: Was the first thing I saw. A silly china cubic doll on my dresser. I picked it up, and then I hit him. Hit him. Hit him. Again.

Maybe he'll get over it. Maybe his sickness hadn't gone on too long. Maybe a thousand and million maybes and ifs and prayers. Dr. Broughton, he said it would be all right. He said the baby would be all right. It will be. It must.

Suspense, in which Charlotte Lawrence and William Conrad starred in Study of a Murderer by Arthur Ross. Next week, the story of fear in surgery. We call it The Operation. That's next week on...

0: Suspense is produced and directed by Anthony Ellis. The music was composed by Lucian Morowick and conducted by Wilbur Hatch. Featured in the cast were Herb Butterfield and Larry Thor.
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The Shot, starring Mr. Van Heflin, hoping once again to keep you in suspense.

0: Well, a cheery good morning to you, Mr. Peyton.
1: And to all of you other gentlemen. Everyone's here, I see.
2: You're late, Rose.
1: Dawn? A minute or two, one way or the other, certainly can't make too much difference. Besides, I stopped to pick these. Cherry, anyone? No? They're delicious.
2: For a man who's about to die, you don't seem too concerned.
1: Oh, I am concerned, Peyton. Here's a whole hat full of delicious cherries that certainly have to be eaten. On the other hand, Peyton, I'm not certain that I have to die.
2: We'll see about that. Did you bring a weapon?
1: Mm-hmm. Right here. And I notice you're all ready.
2: Let's get on with this.
3: You will draw lots, gentlemen.
1: Of course. If it's customary.
3: That, please. The papers in this hat are numbered from 1 to 10. You will each draw a paper. The man who receives the highest number will give the first shot. Is that agreeable?
2: Yes.
1: Of course, of course. After you, Lieutenant Peyton. And good, good luck, sir.
3: Your draw, sir?
1: Mm-hmm.
3: Mr. Peyton?
2: 8.
1: Oh. Now, it seems I've won the first shot, Peyton. I've drawn a 10.
3: Then it's settled. Back to back. You will pace away until the count is completed. Mr. Rawls has the first shot. Understood?
2: Mm-hmm. It's understood.
3: Is there anyone present here who finds this not an honorable way to settle the dispute between these two men? Are you ready, gentlemen?
1: All ready.
2: I'm ready.
3: 1, 2, 3, 4, 5, 6, 7, 8, 9, 10, 11, 12. Mr. Peyton, you all right? Are you hit?
2: Stand back. I'm all right. The bullet went through my head.
3: It's your shot, Lieutenant Peyton.
2: Yes, I know.
0: Sure is a wonder. Well, you seem so anxious to kill me, sir. Do I have to remind you that you have a shot at me?
2: I wouldn't want to spoil your breakfast.
0: Don't worry, Peyton. You'll never spoil anything for me. Go ahead, take a shot. Well, you're going to shoot or you're going to stand there aiming at me?
2: No. Not now.
3: Zachary is taking his shot at you. You have to take your shot.
2: Shut up. I don't have to do anything. Not yet.
3: You challenged him to a duel, Zachary.
2: Quiet!
0: Would you like to take it from here?
2: No. You don't seem ready for death this morning.
1: Oh, you're wrong again, sir. I'm always ready for death. All life. You've disappointed me, Peyton.
2: Have I?
1: Mm-hmm. Or perhaps I've disappointed you. At any rate, all of these gentlemen witnessed that I went through my part of the challenge. You owe me a shot, Peyton. And if you aren't afraid, I'll always be ready for you to take it. Any day, any place.
2: I'll remember that, Rawls.
1: Please do, sir. Good day, gentlemen. It's a lovely morning.
3: Zachary, he'll tell everyone about this. You'll be ruined. You can't expect to stay in the regiment now.
2: What's the use of depriving him of life when he attaches no value to it?
3: Nevertheless, you ended the duel your way, and it's not an honorable way.
2: It's not ended.
3: What?
2: I'm still going to take my shot. You hurt him, all of you. He owes me a shot. I'll choose the day, and I'll choose that place. And then I'll still see if he wants to eat cherries and laugh down the barrel of my gun. Any day, any place.

0: Are you awake, Mr. Peyton?
1: What do you want?
0: I want to speak with you. I've brought your maid.
1: Well, open the door.
2: Set it there on the table, Mr. Temple. Thank you.
0: Yes, sir. Oh, I didn't know you had a visitor.
2: Mr. Stockwell, this is Mr. Temple. He's my landlord.
3: How do you do, Mr. Temple?
0: Colonel Stockwell, Virginia Volunteer?
3: Mr. Stockwell now, Mr. Temple. There's no longer a Confederate Army or a Confederacy.
0: I forget sometimes, sir. Well, I served under you in the 3rd Volunteers.
2: Mr. Temple had quite a career as a soldier. He's told me about it every day since I took this room.
0: Only thing left to talk about now, Colonel.
4: Oh, who's a Yankee?
3: We all know how it is, Willis.
0: Yes.
2: Was there anything else?
0: Huh? Oh, yes. That's a fine pistol, Mr. Peyton.
2: You've told me that before, Mr. Temple.
0: Don't you think so, Colonel? Mr. Stockwell?
3: I've already admired Mr. Peyton's firearm.
0: Would you believe how good Mr. Peyton is with it, Colonel? Why, he lays right here on his bed and fires away the little old playing card stuck on the fence post out there in the back. Hits it every time. Some shooting, I declare. Oh, Mr. Peyton practices all the time.
3: Do you, Zach?
2: Every day for the last 7 years. Is that all, Mr. Temple?
0: What?
2: I ask you if that was all. Is there something else you had to say?
0: Well, I did want to ask, do you have to practice from the window?
2: I prefer to. You object?
0: Oh, no, of course not. It's my wife. I mean, Libby don't like it. I keep telling her these are hard times, and we sure appreciate getting a man in here who can pay us a little rent.
2: Well, then you tell her that I practice shooting at all kinds of light from all kinds of position. I'll continue to do that.
0: Well, I only ask...
2: Good day, Mr. Temple.
0: Yeah. Well, good day to you both.
5: Jim?
3: No, thanks. You haven't changed too much, Zachary. A little gray.
2: Well, it's been 7 years now.
3: Zach, maybe you have changed. That man who was just here.
2: Scared, shrinking little man. He's frightened.
3: If I might comment, Zach, you didn't do anything to alleviate that fright.
2: It's not his wife, that's him. He's a frightened of my gun. He knows what I can do with it.
3: Means nothing to you, has no bearing on your life.
2: True, but he knows that a gun that can be pointed at a card stuck on a fence can just as easily be pointed at a heart stuck in a man's chest. Well, am I right?
3: I suppose you are. Would you mind putting him in the case?
2: Are you afraid too, Jim?
3: Don't treat me like a Willis Temple, Zachary. I'm your friend. I came here to meet you because you asked me to. Why am I here, Zachary? What do you want of me?
2: Nothing that'll interfere with your life, Jim. A week ago, I got a letter from Norfolk. Mentioned that an old acquaintance of mine's living here. A man who was an officer in my regiment. His name is Benjamin Rawls.
3: Oh.
2: You know him, Jim?
3: Oh, slightly. I've seen him about town, spoken to him once or twice.
2: How's he look these days?
3: Not knowing how he looked when you knew him, I'd say he looks mighty fine, Jim. He's in good health, I think. And he's done better than most of us.
2: Rawls is always one to do very well. How do you mean?
3: I understand his family lost all they had at Savannah, but there's an English branch that died off and filled in the inheritance. He's very well off.
2: I suppose he would be. He had a great deal of money when I knew him. And other things.
3: You mean women?
2: Is he still ambitious and gallant?
3: Well, Marcia Pemberton's considered to be a very, very lucky young lady in these parts.
2: Marcia Pemberton?
3: The girl he married last week.
2: Last week, you say?
3: Yes.
2: Does he love her?
3: What?
2: Do you know if he loves this girl he married?
3: It's apparent to everyone in town that he loves her very much. When he was courting her, folks in town saw them together often. I saw them. I'd say Ben Rawls is in love the way a man loves only once in his life. Is that what you want to know?
2: Yes.
3: Because I'm your friend, Zachary, I'm talking to you about Ben Rawls, but I'm uncomfortable. I don't like talking about a man. You see over there, large white house on the hill?
2: Mm-hmm, I said.
3: That's where Ben lives. He's right there, Zachary. You can talk to him instead of me.
2: I'd rather talk to you at the moment.
3: I won't answer any more questions, Zachary. Hank, I'll be going.
2: As you will, Jim.
3: Zachary, I've asked no questions of you. May I ask one now?
2: All right, Jim.
3: Is it the duel? Is that why you want to know these things about Ben Rolfe?
2: Yes. I want to satisfy myself that he's at last found something to live for.
3: I see. And you're going to call on him?
2: Tonight. I want to know if he can still laugh down a gun barrel.
3: I won't let you do this thing, Zachary. There's been enough killing.
2: Jim!
3: Yeah?
2: I'd hate to kill you, too.

0: Zachary?
1: Jim Stockwell?
0: Yes, it's me, Zach. I've been waiting for you to come out of the house, Zachary.
1: You haven't been waiting alone, Jim. Who are your friends?
0: This is Falk Yeager, Quincy Talbot. We were in the army together, Zach. They're from here.
2: I do, Peyton.
1: I do.
0: Falk and Quincy were executive officers for me in the 3rd Cavalry. We served together at Appomattox.
1: What is it you want, Jim?
0: You're on your way over to Ben Rawls' house now, is that right?
1: I told you I was going over there tonight.
0: I want to talk to you about that some more, Zach. Could we go back upstairs to your room?
1: No, Jim.
0: I'd like to very much, Zachary. That's why we waited here for you. I think it's important we talk about it. It's important enough, Zachary, that I've told Park and Quincy all you told me. They're close friends to me now. I've asked them to assist me.
2: That's right, Captain. Mr. Stockwell's told us everything.
1: We can talk right here, Jim. Anything you have to say can be said right here.
0: Can't we go to the room, Zachary?
1: You could have come back to the room to talk to me. You didn't want that. You wanted to meet me out here with Falk and Quincy. Come on, Jim, speak up. I'm in a hurry.
0: The war did many things to all of us, Zach. Everything we thought and lived for is gone now. But we're still men, and we can all recover. Falk and Quincy and I are the only ones who know what you said to me in that room there. You want to kill Ben Rawls tonight. Then this is what the war's done to you, Zach. This is what I want to talk about. Wanting to kill a man in cold blood, a man you haven't seen for 7 years or better, doesn't make sense.
1: And you and Falk and Quincy are here to see that I don't call on Ben Rawls, is that it?
0: We're here to quietly see that you don't do anything foolish. I'm your friend, Zachary. I knew your daddy. I want to see what's the matter, what sickness the war gave you. And I want to help you.
1: Go home, Jim. Falk, Quincy, this is none of your business.
0: We can't do that, Zachary. We can't let you kill a man in cold blood.
2: Let's all go upstairs to your room and talk a bit, Captain. Quincy's got some fine whiskey. Just came in from England. Haven't you, Quincy?
3: I sure have, Captain. You're a man I'd be mighty proud to share it with. Captain, Mr. Stockwell is your friend, and he's thinking of you.
1: Is Ben Rawls your friend, too, Jim? You trying to protect him?
0: What I know of Ben Rawls, I told you this afternoon. But you are my friend, and I won't let you go there and do this thing.
1: Now, you get out of my way.
0: You'll have to kill me first, Zachary. Kill these two boys who've never done you any harm. But I won't let you go over there. Paul,
4: Quincy,
0: you're a fool, Zachary. A fool. Now, stop it. Paul, it's the only way.
4: Right, Mr. Stockwell.
0: Let me down there. Quincy, hand me that whiskey.
3: Yes, sir.
2: I'll get his head, Mr. Stockwell.
0: I'm sorry, Zachary. Sometimes we all go about things the wrong way. I'm noted for my poor judgment in many matters.
1: You stopped me, Jim. For the moment. Ask them to wait over there.
0: All right, Paul, Quincy, over there.
3: You sure it's all right, Mr. Stockwell?
0: Captain Peyton is a man of honor.
3: Come on, Quincy. He'll be right over by the trees, sir.
1: I have to kill him, Jim. I have to before I can ever live again.
0: There was so much killing. Look what it got him.
1: I hate him. When you've lived with a hate as I've lived with it, there's nothing else you can do.
0: Zach,
1: why do you think I resigned my commission before the war was over? Why do you think I disappeared from the Confederacy? Why do you think I never returned to my home?
0: I heard you'd done all those things. I didn't ask any questions, but I know...
1: Ben is the cause of everything.
0: Benjamin Rawls. I know he had a reputation for being arrogant and slick when he was an officer, but for underhand...
1: No. It was nothing underhanded, Jim. It was open-handed. It was a slap.
0: Rawls slapped
1: him. Yes, one night in front of the whole regiment.
0: Over what? Why?
1: A girl. Just a girl that we both liked. I don't even remember her name. Oh, everyone had seen it coming. Until Rawls joined that regiment, I was the most popular officer with my fellow officers and the ladies.
0: Zachary, that was then.
1: And this is now, but my life stopped then. Try to remember how it was then, Jim. In the early stages when the North was dying, not the South. It was so fashionable to be young and reckless and brave and an officer in the Confederate Army. and then to be slapped by a man more brave, more reckless, more of everything. It was too much.
0: Zach, those days are gone. Forget them. The whole way of life is different now.
1: It's no different for him,
0: Zach.
1: And it's no different for me, Jim. You have no right to stop me. You know that.
0: That's true. But, Zach, can you kill a man for something that happened then?
1: I can and I will. He shot at me once. Now I owe him a shot. Don't I? Don't I, Jim?
0: Yes, Zachary, you owe him a shot. Go ahead.

0: letting him go, Mr. Stockwell?
1: Yes, I can't stop him. I can see that now.
0: If we can't, then...
1: It's between him and Ben Rawls now.

0: I understand you have some business with me, sir.
1: I don't usually receive people who refuse to give their names to my servants.
2: Hello, but... Rawls. Well, don't you recognize me?
3: Peyton. Zachary Peyton?
2: Exactly. And I do have business with you.
3: What are you doing here?
2: Well, I owe you a shot, Rawls. And I've come to pay off.
3: I see.
2: Are you ready?
3: I'm ready. I told you I always would be.
2: Yes, you did. And you asked me to remember it. Well, you don't seem quite as certain as you were the last time we met. What's the matter? Is there something wrong?
3: I believe we were at 12 paces before.
2: Yes. You mind if I count?
3: I'll count.
2: As you will, Rawls. Back to back.
4: 1, 2, 3, 4, 5, 6, 7, 8, 9, 10, 11, 12. Oh, shoot, man. Shoot and do it quickly.
2: Well, you seem in a hurry to die, Mr. Rawls.
4: Marcia, my wife, she'll be coming home in a minute.
2: Well, in that case, we'd better get on with it then. Sure. I apologize, Mr. Rawls, that this pistol isn't loaded with cherry stones. You have no idea how often I've dreamed of cherry stone bullets since last we met. I think they'd be somewhat lighter than lead. Rawls, this doesn't seem to me like a duel anymore, but just plain murder. And if I'm anything, I will not be called a murderer. You must understand that I've had quite a long lecture on why I shouldn't be doing this. I don't like shooting an unarmed man. Rawls.
0: What?
2: There's another pistol in my case. It's all loaded. Would you please take it, and then we could start over? Will you hesitate, Mr. Rawls?
4: I do not hesitate, sir.
0: I'm ready now.
2: Go ahead, Mr. Rawls. Your shot.
0: What?
2: You may have the first shot. I'm ready. Well, sir, you've broken a candle holder and ruined a picture. Now I truly owe you a shot.
5: Ben? Ben, dear, what is it? What's the matter? Oh, Ben, are you all right?
4: I'm fine, Marcia, fine. Truly, I am.
5: But the shot, this man...
4: Now, dear, there's nothing to worry about. Can't you see we're just joking?
5: Ben...
4: Don't be so frightened. I'll tell you what. You go out and find Abrams and ask him to bring up some nice wine. And then I'll introduce you to my old friend here.
5: Tell me, sir. Is my husband telling the truth? Is it true you're just joking?
2: Oh, he's always joking, Miss Rawls. Once he slapped me in the face for a joke. Another time he put a bullet through my cap for a joke. Just now he fired a gun at me and missed. That's another joke. Now I think I'll have my little joke. In joking.
5: It's a duel. This is the man Peyton you told me about.
4: Marcia, this is between us. Now leave the room. This man has the right to shoot at me. I wouldn't have any honor if I didn't allow it. Oh, shoot, Peyton. Shoot, man, and stop making her suffer for me. Will you fire or not?
2: No. No, I won't fire, Rawls. I'm satisfied. I've seen you afraid. I forced you to fire at me. That's enough. You'll remember me all of your life, Rawls. I leave you to your conscience. Oh, as for that shot, here it is. Goodbye, Mr. Rawls.

0: Zachary.
1: You did it. You took your shot.
2: Yes. I put it in the picture right next to his shot.
1: Zach. Zach, he's alive. You could have killed him, but he's alive.
2: Oh, he's fine, Jim. And he's still the bravest man I ever met. Let's go, Jim.

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15: Lockwood, Bentley, and Walsh Publishing. It still said it on the big brass nameplate.
16: Going down. Oh, good evening, Mr. Lockwood.
15: Good evening. Sure, the elevator operators were nice to me. Most of the office boys remembered to knock on my door before they came in. And even some of the stenographers still spoke to me. But every

0: Everybody else above the rank of junior story reader knew it was just a question of time before that big brass nameplate in the lobby came down and another one went up in its place. Bentley and Walsh Publishing. No more Lockwood. If ever a man hated his partners, I did.
1: Main force, sir.
0: Well, I went out of the building and across the street to the Savoy for dinner. Even the head waiter must have heard the rumor. He gave me the dime-sized table over in the corner that's generally reserved for out-of-town ribbon clerks. It's all right, Bob. There'll be another day. I'd gotten to coffee and dessert when I saw Helen Conover. Well, that just about summed it up. There were two things that I wanted in this world: to get my hands back on that corporation and Helen Conover. Well, she saw me and I waved to her and she waved back and started over to my table. She was head of our promotion department. She was smart and ambitious, and she could have personally modeled for any pin-up art that you ever saw, but she was reserving anything along that line for my partner, Dick Walsh. Okay, sister, there'll be another day.
2: Hello, Arthur. Dining alone?
0: Yes, yeah, it's a habit, but I could break it under the right conditions.
2: Oh, but you're all finished.
0: That's all right, sit down. Just a big book publisher, got nothing to do.
2: Well, if it's not against office regulations to have dinner with the boss.
0: Regulations? Well, they never bothered you now, did they?
2: Now, Arthur, let's keep this clean.
3: Does Madame wish to order?
2: Yes, the steak dinner, please. No soup and no potatoes.
3: Very good, madam. You're
0: working kind of late, aren't you?
2: Not working. Dick wanted me to see him off on the train.
0: Train? Where's he going?
2: Chicago.
0: What for?
2: Business, I suppose. Didn't he tell you?
0: You know, they never tell me anything anymore.
2: Well, it wasn't anything very important, I guess.
0: Well, I'd know even less if it had been. Maybe you can tell me about Sam.
2: About Sam?
0: Did he get his report from the doctor?
2: Oh, yes. He did, as a matter of fact.
0: Yeah, how is it?
2: I'm afraid it's pretty bad.
0: How bad?
2: Well, it's his heart, all right. They don't give him much more time.
0: Uh-huh.
2: 6 months at the most.
0: Well, that means they'll have to work fast. Or I will.
2: What?
0: Wouldn't you say so?
2: Arthur, I don't understand you. I've just told you that one of your partners has only 6 months to live, and you don't even seem to care.
0: Now, look, let's be grown up about it, at least. Sam Bentley and Dick Walsh have been trying to ease me out of the firm for the last year. Now Sam's going to kick off. Why should I care?
2: You really hate him, don't you?
0: Me? I don't hate anybody. I just hope he kicks off tonight instead of waiting 6 months and the Dick Walsh's train runs into the Hudson River, that's all. I don't hate anybody. I just wish they were dead.
2: Oh, Arthur, how can you?
0: What's the matter with that? I wish my partners were out of the way, and you wish... Well, I know what you wish, too, only I'm honest about it, and you're not.
2: This isn't a very pleasant conversation.
0: Well, there's always a better one. For instance, what are you doing tonight?
2: I'm going home and get a good night's sleep for a change.
0: Oh, by the way, how long is Dick going to be away?
2: About a week.
0: You'll be kind of lonely, won't you?
2: I don't see why I should.
0: Well, that's what I was thinking. You know, I've always had a sort of a yen for you, Helen.
2: Why, Mr. Lockwood. Why don't people tell me these things? Well,
0: people don't have to tell people like you those things.
2: Now that you mention it, I do seem to have noticed a sort of a leer ever so often.
0: That wasn't any leer, baby. That was the real McCoy.
2: Look, Arthur, this may sound kind of corny, but I'm in love with Dick, and he's in love with me.
0: It does.
2: What?
0: Sound corny. Why doesn't he marry you?
2: You know why.
0: Sure, that wife that won't divorce him. You know, he's been using that one for the last 10 years.
2: Please, Arthur, I'd rather not talk about it.
0: Okay. Not to change the subject, but, what do you expect to get out of it?
2: Get out of what?
0: The reorganization, the big day when they kick old Arthur out of the firm. You think maybe they'll make you a vice president?
2: I really don't know what you're talking about, Arthur.
0: Well, you ought to think about it. Because you can never tell, I might be able to make you an even better proposition.
2: I'm afraid I'm not interested in your propositions, Arthur. Any of them.
0: Okay, baby. There'll be another day. It was mostly bluff, and she knew it. But there was one thing that she didn't know. There was a chance that my smart partners had actually been holding out on me, and if they had, the way our incorporation papers were drawn, then I could really nail them. Well, I'd been snooping through the files at night lately, and I'd already dug up a couple of things, and this night I went back at it again. I let myself in through the side door of the building and walked up the two flights to the office. Everything was dark and deserted. You could barely make out the long lines of desks. And then I saw the light under Sam's door. Well, I crossed the office very quietly and listened. Nothing. I tapped on the door. Still nothing. So I opened it. And there was Sam. There was Sam, leaning back in his chair and staring at me with those cold and slightly protruding blue eyes, much the way he always did. Except, tonight, there was a small hole in the right side of his head. And Sam Bentley was dead. The gun was lying on the carpet where it had fallen out of his hand. It was his, all right. I recognized it. His other hand had fallen against an open drawer of the desk, and his wristwatch was broken. It had stopped at 8:05, and I picked up the phone to call the police. And then
4: Number,
0: I noticed
4: please.
0: A letter on his desk. It was addressed to Richard Walsh. Well, I put up
4: Number,
0: the phone
4: please.
0: And looked at that letter. Then I opened it. Well, it was about what I'd figured. The doctor's report on his heart, the usual all-around apology, and then a detailed explanation of how Dick Walsh could use the corporate insurance to pay off Sam's family for his share of the business and then take it over himself because Sam didn't want me to have any part of it. The signature was a little scrawly, but it was Sam's all right. So there it was, the double cross. And yet, it's funny, but almost before I got through reading it, I knew the answer. I looked at that broken wristwatch of his again. 8:05, it said. An hour later, I was home in bed, sleeping like a baby, knowing that Dick Walsh, too, was going to die. I strolled into the office the next morning about 10, just to be on the safe side, but of course they'd already found him. All over the office, there were little huddles that broke up furtively at my approach. Well, I played it for what it was worth and headed for the largest and most important huddle, the executive huddle outside of Sam's door. They were all there, including Helen Conover. And she was looking pretty sick. Well, what is all this?
5: Just a minute. Who are you?
0: Oh, I'm Arthur Lockwood. So what's all this about?
5: Oh, just wait here, please, Mr. Lockwood.
0: Hey, what's going on here, anyway? Somebody robbed the till?
2: Arthur.
0: What?
2: Arthur, it's Sam.
0: What? His heart?
2: No, he was shot.
0: Shot?
2: Arthur, the police say it's murder.
5: Will you come in, please, Mr. Lockwood?
0: Yes, certainly.
5: The captain would like to see you again, too, please, Miss Conover.
2: Oh, yes, all right.
0: Well, we went in. Sam was still there. But by this time, somebody had thrown a towel over his face. A big, gangling guy came across the room toward me with his hand out.
6: Miss Lockwood?
0: Yes?
6: Captain Gibbons, homicide.
0: Is that Sam Bentley?
6: Yes. No, it must be something of a shock to you, sir, but I'm afraid I'm going to have to ask you a few questions.
0: Oh, yes, of course. Please go right ahead.
6: Know anybody to want to kill your partner, Mr. Lockwood?
0: Well, are you sure it was? I mean, couldn't it have been suicide?
6: Why would he want to kill himself?
0: Well, he's been pretty depressed lately. His health has been bad. Only yesterday he got a report from his doctor that he probably wouldn't live more than 6 months.
6: No, won't hold, Mr. Lockwood. Not unless you figure that Bentley shot himself and then carried the gun into your other partner's office. That's Mr. Walsh, isn't it?
2: Mr. Walsh?
6: Yes. Does that surprise you?
2: Why, yes, it...
0: Do you mean that you found the gun in Mr. Walsh's office?
6: In the wall safe. How many people have the combination of that safe, Mr. Lockwood?
0: Why, just the three of us, I think. The three partners. We each have a safe, but somebody else has to have the combination, too, just in case... Well, you know...
6: Mm-hmm. Did you trust your partners, Mr. Lockwood?
0: Well, Captain, I'll be frank with you. There hasn't been a great deal of love lost between us lately, but yes, we trusted each other in our own way.
6: Where were you at 7:10, Mr. Lockwood?
0: Oh, I was having dinner at the Savoy across the street.
6: You can prove that, I suppose?
0: Yes, of course. As a matter of fact, Miss Conover here came over later and joined me.
6: Mm-hmm. I understand Miss Conover was seeing your other partner, Mr. Walsh, off on the 7:35 for Chicago.
0: So she told me, yes.
6: Mm-hmm. You're sure of the train time?
2: Yes, of course.
0: Well, it's the one Dick Walsh always takes to Chicago. Well, why this interest in time? Have you set the time of the when it happened?
6: Bentley's watch was broken. It stopped at 7:10.
0: Oh.
6: Either of you see this before?
2: Where did that come from?
6: Recognize?
0: Yes, of course. That's Mr. Walsh's watch charm.
2: He keeps losing it. He loses it all the time.
6: Yeah, yes, he does. We found it in the chair behind Bentley's body.
0: Oh, now, wait a minute, Captain. You don't seriously mean to suggest that...
6: How does it add up to you?
0: Well, I mean that watch charm doesn't mean anything. It's true that he did lose it all the time, but he could have lost it in here any time.
6: Not in a chair, Mr. Lockwood. It wouldn't stay there very long, not without being found.
2: Oh, Captain, there must be some mistake. There must be.
6: You can go now, Miss Conover.
2: But please...
6: I said you could go now, Miss Conover.
0: Come on in, Helen.
6: I guess that's it, Harry.
5: I guess it is.
6: Better call Chicago and issue a warrant.
2: Oh.
6: Richard Leonard Walsh. Suspicion of murder.
2: No, it's... Oh.
0: All right. It's nothing now. She's just fainted.
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4: And now, Roma Wines bring back to our Hollywood soundstage Van Heflin as Arthur Lockwood, with Kathy Lewis as Helen Conover in Three Blind Mice, a tale well calculated to keep you in suspense.

0: defendant will rise and face the court. Does the defendant wish to make a statement before sentence is passed? If not, we will proceed. Richard Leonard Walsh, having been tried and found guilty of the murder of Samuel Bentley in the first degree, you are hereby remanded to the custody of the warden of the state penitentiary, where at such time as the state shall deem appropriate, you will be executed in the manner prescribed by law.
1: It's a nice, easy way of getting along in the publishing business, if you're lucky. One of your partners commits suicide, you rig the evidence to frame the other partner for his murder. Net result, a new firm, Arthur Lockwood Incorporated. Arthur Lockwood being me. Of course, there were the usual appeals and the thing dragged on, but that didn't worry me. I had other things to think about. And number one on that list was Helen Conover. But there, I'll admit, I was surprised, because Dick knew that he'd been framed and must have suspected me, and Helen was supposed to be in love with Dick. Well, I played it very carefully. The paternal approach, the sorrowing friend, dinner in the theater and stuff like that. But never a word, never a wrong word or gesture. And then one night, about a week before Dick Walsh was scheduled to be executed, I just brought Helen home from a sedate little tour of some of our most upper-crust hot boxes, and we were at her apartment.
2: What a swell evening, Arthur. You've been awfully sweet to me.
1: Well, it's the least I can do, Helen.
2: No, you mustn't feel that way, Arthur.
1: What way?
2: That you sort of owe me something.
1: Owe you something? Well, why should I? It's just that I know how you feel.
2: I wonder if you do.
1: Well, yes, I think so. You've been awfully brave about it, but I think I know.
2: Arthur, once you said that something I said was corny. Remember?
1: Yes, I remember.
2: Well, it was. It wasn't even true.
1: You weren't in love with him?
2: Afraid I'm a pretty heartless little girl, Arthur. I'm afraid I love myself too much to be really in love with anybody.
1: Well, that's not heartless. That's just honest.
2: You know that... He's to be executed next week, don't you?
1: Yes.
2: Well, then he's not much good to me now, is he? Even if he did want to marry me.
1: Oh.
2: Now you know I'm heartless and cold-blooded and cruel.
1: I ought to, but I don't.
2: No. No, I don't have to be that way. I can be other ways.
1: What other ways?
2: Like this.
1: Helen. That was that. I didn't care about anything after that, even marriage. We made a quick trip down to Virginia where names in the publishing business wouldn't mean a thing, even ours. And it was all very quiet. No publicity, no fuss, nothing. When we got back, we took a little place in the East 50s, although, of course, she kept her apartment, I kept mine. It had to be that way for a while, at least until after Dick's execution and the things had cooled down a bit. Well, I knocked off early at the office that day, for the looks of the thing. And Helen was already home when I got there.
2: Oh, you're home early, aren't you, darling? Any particular reason?
1: No particular reason.
2: Penny for your thoughts, darling.
1: My thoughts? Oh, nothing special. I guess I was just thinking, I don't know.
2: Bet I know.
1: What?
2: You were thinking about Dick. He's going to die tonight.
1: Well, maybe I was, I don't know.
2: Well, I'm glad you did come home anyway, darling, because I wanted to have a little talk with you.
1: Sure. Sure, about what?
2: You really shouldn't let it bother you, you know.
1: Let what bother me?
2: The execution.
1: Why should it bother me? He killed a man, didn't he? Why should I worry about what the law does to him?
2: Are you so sure, Arthur?
1: So sure of what?
2: So sure that he did kill a man?
1: Well, right then it hit me. That all the time I'd been thinking how slick everything was, something was wrong, terribly wrong. That all this time she'd been playing with me like a smart young cat with a silly, blind old mouse. Three mice, and one of them dead, and another with them as good as dead, and I was left.
2: All the evidence and everything. Wasn't like Dick to do a thing like that.
1: You don't think he killed him?
2: Arthur, do you remember, it was a long time ago, you asked me what I expected to get out of it? If Sam and Dick squeezed you out of the firm.
1: Yeah, I remember.
2: And you said you might have a better proposition?
1: Yeah.
2: Well, I've decided what I want.
1: Sure. You really want to be a vice president? We can fix that easy enough, although I sort of had the idea that you'd be pulling out after a while now that we're married.
2: Oh, you're priceless. No, I'm afraid a vice presidency isn't at all what I have in mind, and I don't know where you got the idea that I'd be pulling out of the firm, ever.
1: All right. What do you want?
2: I want a full partnership, Arthur.
1: A partnership?
2: Yes. Is that so strange?
1: Well, we are partners now, in a way. You're my wife.
2: No. I mean a real partnership. A corporate partnership.
1: Look, Helen, you're asking me out of a clear sky to give you a half a share in a $1 million business.
2: Yes.
1: Well, that'll take some thinking about.
2: Yes. I suppose it will. I was saying, it was strange about that evidence. For instance, there was the letter.
1: What letter?
2: The letter that was on Sam's desk when he killed himself. It disappeared.
1: You must be crazy.
2: Am I? What about the wristwatch? When he died, it said 5 after 8. But when they found him, it said 10 after 7. And the gun. It was lying on the carpet by his hand, but somehow it got into Dick's wall safe.
1: You knew all that, and you let an innocent man go to the chair?
2: Oh, really? Oh, Arthur, you are priceless. I let an innocent man go to the chair?
1: You know, of course, that a wife can't testify against her husband.
2: Oh, no. No, a wife can't be forced to testify against her husband, but she can if her conscience...
1: All right. What do you want?
2: I thought I'd mentioned it. The partnership.
1: I see.
2: Now you're not going to be unreasonable about it, are you, darling?
1: No, Helen. I'm not going to be unreasonable.
2: You know, darling, I was thinking. We ought to rearrange the office space.
1: She'd even turned her back on me
2: now. We can knock out those parts.
1: She was gazing out of the window, dreaming at the future. Her future, just the way she'd planned it. I couldn't guess how she knew. She must have been hiding somewhere and seen me, but that didn't matter much now. I only knew that I was right back where I'd started from, the business slipping out of my hands, and someday, no business, and no Helen. I had to think fast and act fast. There was a bronze statuette on the end table. I picked it up and hefted it. It was just about right, so I stepped over behind her.
2: Of course, the offices, then, will be just exactly the same. Except for that... Darling, you won't mind that, will you,
1: I hit her hard, but not too hard, because this was one suicide that was going to come off right. I carried her out to the kitchen and propped her up in a chair in front of the kitchen table. And then I went into the bathroom and got some towels. That wouldn't leave any marks. And I tied her hands and feet and gagged her, so that even if she did come to in a few minutes, it wouldn't matter. All I had to do was come back in a couple of hours and put the towels away and make everything look just as natural as I could. It was a risk those 2 hours, and I knew it. The whole thing was a risk. But it was the best I could do. I looked at her once more before I left. She hadn't moved a muscle. And then I turned on the gas. By the time I got back to my apartment, I was shaking all over. This time I had really killed somebody. But why would anybody connect me with it, I told myself. Why would anybody think it was anything but suicide? She had the motive this day of all days. Everybody knew that she was in love with Walsh. And even if her marriage to me came out, the motive would still hold. And then the doorbell rang and I jumped a foot. At first I wasn't going to answer it, and then I thought I'd better. Whoever it was would establish that I was here at home and that I could brush them off before I had to leave.
3: Hello, Mr. Lockwood. Busy?
1: Why, no. Captain Gibbons, no. Come right in.
3: Thanks.
1: Right in here, please. Have a seat.
3: Uh-huh.
1: Cigar?
3: Thanks. Oh, pretty good cigar. You must be doing pretty well for yourself nowadays. better let me light it myself. You, seem kind of nervous.
1: Well, you know how it is. I mean, today the...
3: Oh, you mean your partner Walsh going to the hot seat?
1: I try not to think about it, but, well...
3: Yeah, he'll be sitting down there pretty soon now. Pretty soon. They say it doesn't hurt. But I don't know. Do you ever see one?
1: Look, do we have to talk about it?
3: Makes you feel kind of bad, eh? I wouldn't wonder. Why did you do it, Lockwood?
1: Do what?
3: Frame him.
1: I don't know what you're talking about.
3: Sure you do. You changed the time, stashed the gun, tore up the suicide note. In fact, as I was saying, you framed him.
1: No, Walsh killed him. You know he did. He was convicted of killing him. All the evidence was that he killed him.
3: Oh, sure. Walsh killed him, all right.
1: What?
3: Walsh killed him. He told us he did. Just today.
1: But it was... Hey, look, what is this?
3: Walsh killed him and framed it to look like suicide. Then you came along and pinned it back on Walsh where it belonged in the first place. He gave us a full confession just this afternoon.
1: Then you...
3: So, I don't know whether we ought to thank you for making it easy for us or try to pin a rap on you. But the DA's willing to let it go, so it's all right with me. He wants a statement, though.
1: Oh, sure. Sure, anything you say.
3: By the way, what about that dame?
1: What? What dame?
3: The one in your office that was supposed to be sweet on Walsh. We want her the worst way.
1: You... Why?
3: Accessory to murder. She was in it up to her ears. Yep.
1: So that was
3: Walsh
1: it.
3: Walsh spilled the whole
1: That's
3: thing.
1: How she'd known, and I'd taken my life in my hand for nothing. She was up there dying right now. I was murdering her while Gibbons sat there risking my life to do something that the law would have done for me. Maybe it still wasn't too late, but Gibbons just sat there talking and talking and talking.
3: Well, you just go down there to the DA's office and give him that statement, eh?
1: Sure. Tomorrow, the very first thing.
3: You know, you sure are a heel, Lockwood. But you're a lucky heel.
1: It was 10 blocks away. I didn't dare take a cab. I didn't dare even run for fear that somebody would see me and remember in case it was too late. But by the time I got there, I was gasping for breath, so I'd run every step. So I let myself in. The smell of gas hit me just like a brick wall. I put my handkerchief over my face and rushed into the kitchen. I threw open the window, shut off the gas. She was sitting there just as I left her. Well, I got her up on the table. And I dragged it over toward the window. I got the gag out of her mouth, and I began working her arms, artificial respiration. I knew that much. I worked over her by that window until the sweat was running down my face. But I couldn't tell. I couldn't tell yet. The towels that I'd tied her feet with were still there, but I didn't bother with them or anything else. I just kept working over, up and down, as though my life depended on it. It did.
3: I'm afraid you're too late, Lockwood. I'm afraid your wife is dead.
1: He was a smart cop, that Gibbons. He knew a lot. He says now he's pretty sure it doesn't hurt. The electric chair, I mean. Well, tonight I'm going to find out.

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1: 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Well, this is Ken Niles bringing back to our microphone the distinguished star of tonight's suspense play, Van Heflin. Van, you played the part of a publisher tonight. How about publishing a few tips on Roma wines?
2: Well, with wine like Roma, Ken, all you need to do is publish the facts.
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3: Van Heflin may currently be seen in Metro-Goldwyn-Mayer's Technicolor musical Till the Clouds Roll By with Van Johnson, Judy Garland, and Frank Sinatra. Tonight's suspense play was written by Kenneth Pettis and Robert Richards. 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
2: Zero Hour, written for suspense by Ray Bradbury. Only with love, discipline, and luck can the helpless parents hope to lead the bewildered child toward the grown-up world, where things are not always what they seem. But what if the parents were to be denied that opportunity? What if the innocent little children were to take over the world at 5 o'clock some quiet summer afternoon? Well, here's the answer, as we bring you Ray Bradbury's chilling story of childhood, Zero Hour. What a game! Such excitement the children hadn't known in their whole lives. Mink talked earnestly to someone near the rose bush. No one was there. And then the two little girls shouting, laughing at each other. Such fun, such tremendous joy. It was all Mink's mother could do to get her grimy and excited daughter in for lunch.
3: Goodness, Mink, I've never heard such a racket out in the garden. What were you and Anna up to?
4: Most exciting game ever. Just ever.
3: Oh, what's the name of the game?
4: Invasion.
3: Invasion? Well, invasion will have to wait until you've eaten your lunch properly. Now, slow down, young lady. Do you hear?
4: Can't. Drill's waiting for me.
3: Drill? What a peculiar name. Is he a new boy in the neighborhood, dear?
4: He's new, all right.
3: I don't think I've seen him. Which one is Drill?
4: Oh, he's just around. I've got to go now, Mom. If we're going to have the invasion.
3: You finish your milk, miss. Who's invading what?
4: Martians are invading the Earth.
3: Oh, I see. And Drill's a Martian?
4: I think so. He's had a very hard time getting here.
3: Oh, I should imagine.
4: They couldn't figure a way to attack Earth. How to get in or something.
3: Mm-hmm.
4: Drill says they have to do it by surprise. And even get help from your enemy.
3: Ah, fifth column.
4: Yes. And all this time they haven't been able to figure out how to attack. Until one day, they thought of children.
3: Well, that was bright of them.
4: And they thought of how grown-ups are so busy. They never look under rose bushes or on lawns.
3: Is that where Drill is now, under the rose bush?
4: Yes, with all his friends, too. He says there's something about kids under 11 with imagination. It's real funny to hear Drill talk.
3: It must be. Well, you can run along now, so you can have your invasion before dark. Bath tonight, school tomorrow, you know.
4: Drill says I won't have to take any more baths.
3: Oh, he does he?
4: And we can stay up till 10 o'clock.
3: Well, your friend Mr. Drill had better mind his P's and Q's or I'm going to call up his mother and tell
4: her... That's just it. Drill says you're dangerous because you don't believe in Martians. Just like you think Drill's a kid. Well, he's not. And they're going to let us run the world when they get in. All of us kids. And I might even be queen.
3: Well, that's nice, dear. Now run along.
4: Mom?
3: What is it, dear?
4: Mom, when the invasion comes, we'll have to get rid of you and Daddy. But I'll be sure it won't hurt very much.
3: Well, thanks. Thanks a lot.

0: Hello?
1: Hello, Mary.
0: Helen!
1: How are you?
0: How nice. Are you in town?
1: No, I'm up home in Plainfield. I was thinking of you, thought I'd call.
0: It's long distance, though. You shouldn't.
1: Oh, I can afford 3 minutes. How's Henry?
0: Fine. And Bill?
1: Just fine. What about Mink?
0: Oh, wonderful. Noisier than ever. She's got a new game now. It's taken the place of hopscotch. Invasion.
1: Oh, is she playing that, too?
0: Yes, or yours?
1: Same thing. Some kind of geometric jacks, I suppose. Isn't it a scream? All the kids their age are playing it up here. Timmy's got a crush on some guy named Drill. I think that's what it is.
0: It must be a new password. Mink likes him, too.
1: I didn't know it had got to your part of the world. Word of mouth, I suppose. You know, kids. Funniest thing. I got a letter from my sister in Boston. She says her kids are playing it, too. It's sweeping the country.
0: Well, I wonder where they learned it.
1: Don't ask me. All I know is what Timmy told me at lunch. 0 hours at 5 o'clock.
0: When?
1: 5 o'clock today. That's when the invasion's going to be. These kids and their imagination. Oh, I wanted to tell you about...
2: And they talked a little more, schoolgirl friends, casual woman talk. But Mrs. Morris was thoughtful. She was thinking of other things, of adults, of little children with imagination, rose bushes, and their unseen friend named Drill.
0: I will.
2: She thought of how much she'd forgotten about being a child, and she wondered about Mink and all the kids everywhere who, at that moment, were playing Invasion.
3: In just a moment, we will return for the second act of Suspense.
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2: 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Inside the Morris house, an hour drowsed by, while across the town in other gardens, in other backyards, little children were excitedly playing a game, talking to rose bushes, the grass lawns, trees, and shrubs. Even children in apartment houses high in the air, conferring with potted plants, cactus, and ivy. Mrs. Morris had finished her mending and gone back to the kitchen when Mink burst in.
0: Hello, dear.
6: Hi, Mom. Can I have a glass of water?
0: Of course, I'll get it.
6: Pi r squared, 47. A over 56 to the 7th degree. X, T, 7.
0: What, dear?
6: Nothing, Mom.
0: Here's your water.
6: Thanks.
0: How are things going? The invasion.
6: Oh, that.
0: Yes, that.
6: Almost finished. Drill says we should be ready on time.
0: 5 o'clock?
6: That's right. How did you know?
0: Helen called from Plainfield. She says Timmy's playing it, too.
6: Hey, that's keen.
0: Well, I guess all the kids are, aren't they?
6: No, not all of them. Not guys like Gil Leslie and Jimmy Woods. They're growing up. Make fun of us. They're worse than parents. Well, we'll get rid of them. Jill says it's okay to kill them, too.
0: Now, I don't like that kind of talk, Mink. Do you hear me? I don't like it at all.
6: Oh, Mom.
0: I mean it. You keep on that way and there's no more playing. You'll have to tell Anna to go home and you'll stay inside until bedtime.
6: I'm sorry.
0: Well, I should think so.
6: Thanks for the water, Mom.
0: Mink?
6: Uh-huh?
0: What did those numbers mean?
6: What numbers?
0: Those numbers you were saying to yourself a minute ago.
6: Oh, that. They're the things we have to do to get Joel and his friends out. That's all.
0: Look, dear, why don't you and Anna go down to the drugstore and get some ice cream?
7: Sure.
0: You don't have to use your allowance. I'll give you the money.
6: Haven't got time, Mom. Thanks.
0: Well, I never thought I'd hear you say that.
6: I've got to go now, Mom.
0: Wait just a minute. Mink, I want you to tell me the truth now. What is this invasion silliness?
6: It isn't silly. It's just a game, that's all, Mom. We're just playing an invasion. Excuse me, I gotta get back now. I'll see you later.
3: Mrs. Morris was disturbed. She wasn't sure why, but because she was disturbed, she did something she didn't usually do. She called her husband at the office.
8: Hello, dear.
0: Hello, Henry. I'm sorry to bother you, but Miss Maxson said you weren't busy.
8: Not too. I should be able to get home early today. Everything all right?
0: Yes.
8: You all right?
0: I'm fine.
8: Mink?
0: Oh, she's... Henry?
8: What, dear?
0: Oh, nothing. I just felt like talking to you for a minute, that's all.
8: Listen, you sure you're all right?
0: Yes.
8: Mink been getting on your nerves?
0: No, not really. She's playing outside. She's fine.
8: Honey, is something wrong?
0: No, I told you I was thinking about you and wanted to talk, that's all. What time do you think you'll be home?
8: About 5, maybe a little earlier.
0: 5? Oh.
8: Hey, what do you mean, oh?
0: Well, I was just thinking... nothing, really. Goodbye, darling.
8: You are okay, aren't you?
0: I'm fine. Goodbye.
8: Bye.
3: Another hour passed, and it was 4:30. Outside it was quiet. The two little girls, more intent than ever upon the endless movement of their game. Mrs. Morris watched from the window, and she had never known Mink to have such powers of concentration. She turned on the radio and sat drinking a cup of coffee, turning over her thoughts. Children. Children. Love and hate side by side. Sometimes children love you and hate you all in a half a second. Children. Do they ever forget or forgive the whippings and the harsh, strict words of command? I wonder. How can you forget or forgive those over and above you, those tall, silly dictators, those parents?
0: What is it, dear?
6: Have we got a piece of lead pipe and a hammer?
0: Well, I don't know. They might be in the garage. What do you want them for?
6: Oh, we just need them.
0: Well, if you tell me, I can...
6: I can get them. Thanks, Mom.
0: Is something wrong?
6: Drill's stuck halfway. If we could get him in all the way through, it'd be easier. Then all the others could come through after him.
0: Can I help?
6: Thanks, Mom. I can do it.
0: You better hurry, Mink. I want you to take your bath before your father comes home.
6: All right.
0: He's coming home early and... Mink? Mink?
3: Mink has disappeared behind the shrubs. Mrs. Morris knew it was ridiculous to make an issue of it. Besides, what was the issue? Invasion? Drill? 0 hour? Just a child's game. Time passed. Curious, waiting silence came upon the street, deepening. And then from the living room, Mrs. Morris heard... ...5:00. 0 hour. It had come. And now it had gone. But was the clock right? And Mrs. Morris, knowing how foolish it was, knowing it, went to the phone and dialed.
0: Silly. Silly.
7: The time is 4:54 and 20 seconds.
2: And Mrs. Morris knew that it wasn't as silly as she had thought, because it wasn't 5 o'clock yet, not 0 hour yet. Then she heard the car drive up and her husband greeting her daughter.
9: Hi, Mink.
6: Hi, Daddy. How's it going?
9: Fine. Got a kiss for me?
6: I haven't got time now, Daddy.
9: That's a nice thing. What are you doing?
6: We're playing invasions.
9: Swell. Your mother in the house?
6: Yes.
9: Okay, be good.
6: I will. 0 hour in a few minutes, Daddy.
9: All right, I'll be ready. Mary?
0: In the living room, dear.
9: Hi. Our daughter didn't have time for a kiss. How about you?
0: Hi, Dave.
9: Not particularly.
0: Would you like a cocktail?
9: You read my mind.
0: Martini?
9: Perfect. Anything exciting happened today?
0: No. Oh, Helen called.
9: Oh?
0: From Plainfield. I told her she was crazy, but she just felt like calling.
9: Like you calling me this afternoon. Crazy, huh? What was that all about?
0: I told you. I wanted to.
9: Hey, incidentally, what's this new game the kid's playing? Invasion? That's a nice, depressing thought. Is Mink all right? Come to think of it, she looked kind of funny.
0: Yes, she's all right. What's the time, Henry?
9: A couple of minutes after 5. Why?
0: No, the clock's wrong. By your watch.
9: Huh? Oh, I've got 2 minutes, too. I'm probably slow. You got something on the stove?
0: No, I just want...
9: Honey, hey, look at me. What's the matter?
0: Nothing. Really?
9: No.
0: Really?
9: Mink's been up to something.
0: Of course not.
9: Then what?
0: I guess I'm a little tired, upset, that's all.
9: You want to go out for dinner?
0: No, I've got a steak in the icebox.
9: Tell you what, I'll barbecue it. How'd that be?
0: Fine. What was that?
9: What?
0: I thought I heard something.
9: I didn't.
0: I must have been imagining it.
9: You are jumpy. Why don't you have a drink? Do you good.
0: I don't want one. What time is it now?
9: Mary, what is this? I mean it. Something's wrong. Now, I want to know...
0: It's silly, Henry. It's so silly. I'm on edge, that's all.
9: I don't like it. That kid's done something, hasn't she? I'm going to get her in there.
0: No, Henry, please. Please don't. She hasn't... It's nothing at all. I just...
9: What's that?
0: I don't know.
9: Those kids haven't got anything dangerous out there, have they? I noticed a lot of junk lying around.
0: I thought it was a game. She wouldn't have done it herself. They've made her do it.
9: What the devil?
0: Maybe you'd better go out and tell them to stop playing now. It's after 5. You tell Mink to put off the invasion until tomorrow. Tell her that...
9: What are they up to? I better take a look. Mink! Good Lord, it's outside there.
0: No, it's upstairs. I know it is. In the attic.
9: Mary, it's not up there. It's outside.
0: It's in the attic. That's where it is.
2: Her mind had worked that quickly. Any excuse to get her husband away from the outside, to get him upstairs to the attic in time. And outside, there were more eerie explosions, and they could hear the children screaming with delight.
9: It's not in the attic. It's outside. Mink's out there. What's the matter with you?
0: No, Henry, I'll show you. Hurry. Get inside, quick. Now we're safe until tonight. Maybe we can sneak out later. Maybe we can escape.
9: Are you crazy? Why did you throw the key away? For heaven's sake, the kid's out there. Do you want her to...
0: Oh, you don't know. You don't... We've got to stay here, Henry. We've got to. You've got to stay here with me.
9: I don't know how the devil I can get out. Where's that light switch?
0: Be quiet, please. Be quiet. They'll hear us. They'll find us. Henry, please.
9: There's that noise. It's in this house now. Mary, what is this? Mary, what's happening? You know. Answer me. Stop that. Mary, somebody's downstairs. Who's down there?
0: Oh, no.
9: Who?
0: No, no, no. No, hush, hush. Please be quiet. Please, they might go away. Please.
2: And between his wife's terror and the electric humming from below, Mr. Morris felt a great fear. They trembled together in silence in the attic. Mr. and Mrs. Morris, parents of the little girl named Mink. Then they heard steps coming up the stairs and a voice.
10: Mommy? Daddy? Where are you?
2: And a queer, cold light became visible under the door crack, a strange odor, and the alien sound of eagerness in Mink's voice was almost more than they could bear. And another sound. And the lock to the attic door melted. Mink. Mink, with bright little eyes and tousled hair, peered inside, and behind her, tall, wavering blue shadows. Frightful shadows.
10: Peek-a-boo.

0: Have you ever wondered what people abroad think of us? Many of them don't have a very high opinion of our country or our way of life. It's not because of anything we've done or haven't done. It's what they think we have or haven't done. Unfortunately, those thoughts were planted in their minds by books and other literature distributed in both free and Iron Curtain countries by the communists. 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

0: tonight's story were Francie Myers as Mink, Ginger Jones as Mrs. M, and John Gibson as Henry. Others in the cast included Vivian Smolin and Sarah Fussell. 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
4: This is the man in black, here to introduce this weekly half hour of Suspense. Tonight as stars, we bring you two of Hollywood's outstanding actresses, Miss Ida Lupino and Miss Agnes Moorehead. And so with the remarkable tale of the sisters, and with the performances of Ida Lupino as Lydia Haskell and Agnes Moorehead as Ellie, Roma Wines again hope to keep you in suspense.

0: Here is one I think would be very lovely. It has a far superior lining. Pure silk. Much heavier than the others we've looked at. Do you care for this one, Miss Haskell?
1: Oh, yes. That's very nice. But I believe I'd like to see something perhaps even a little better.
0: Of course. If you just step over this way, Miss Haskell. Now here, is an exquisite casket. Something that really does honor to the departed.
1: Yes, it's beautiful.
0: Now, the interior is just the same as the last, but the casket itself is of bronze, solid bronze.
1: Well, won't that be rather heavy?
0: Yes, but not too heavy. Will there be 6 pallbearers?
1: I don't know.
0: Well, it doesn't matter, really. 4 men can carry this very easily, very. Miss Haskell, I want you to notice the floral design here. All hand-wrought, every bit of it. And, notice the seams in this casket. Airtight and watertight, guaranteed. You know, of course, how important that is.
1: Yes.
0: Yes. But this casket in 100 years, or even 200 years, will be just as strong and will look just as beautiful as it does on this stand today. You couldn't buy a finer piece of workmanship.
1: How much is this one, please?
0: This casket? A Duravo, by the way. Duravo for durability, we say in the trade. This casket is priced at, $775. But we can't bring back the departed. No, our only solace is the knowledge that we've done them the last possible honor.
1: Very well. I'll take this one.
0: Well, I'm sure you're making a very wise choice. In all my years as a mortician, I've never found a family that regretted money spent on a Duravo. And now, let me see.
1: I'll give you a check.
0: Oh, no, that won't be necessary. Not immediately. After the funeral will do. Oh, by the way, we haven't mentioned it. Are we handling the funeral arrangement?
1: I really don't know yet.
0: Oh, well, you want the casket delivered somewhere?
1: No. I'd like you to hold it for a while, please.
0: Hold it? But for how long?
1: For 3 weeks.
0: 3 weeks? I don't understand. Who is the party, the deceased? Who is this casket for?
1: It's for me.

0: have heard the prologue to this evening's suspense play, The Sisters. Before we return to the scene of our drama, here is a message from your host, the Roma Wine Company of Fresno, California.
1: You remember the old saying, the grass is always greener in the other fellow's yard? You might agree with the truth of that statement if you happen to overhear a conversation that might easily be taking place at this moment in the smart and festive Club Montmartre in Havana, Cuba. An American has just complimented his Cuban friend on the fine quality of Havana tobacco. 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
0: And now it is with pleasure that Roma wines bring back to our soundstage Ida Lupino as Lydia Haskell and Agnes Moorhead as Ellie in The Sisters. A tale well calculated to keep you in suspense.

0: Lydia, I thought I heard you come in. Where have you been, Lydia? You've been gone all afternoon.
1: I've been shopping.
0: What did you buy? Did you get the ribbons I asked for?
1: No, I didn't have time.
0: Oh, I wanted some new ribbons. My others are all worn out. See, Lydia?
1: Ellie, I wish you'd stop putting ribbons in your hair like a schoolgirl. You're almost 40 years old.
0: I know, Lydia. I know.
1: Well, then try to act like it. Hand me my sewing and light the lamp. It's getting dark.
0: Oh, I wonder why we have to grow old. Wouldn't it be wonderful if we'd always stayed young like we used to be? Oh, Lydia, remember when Mother used to send us to school with our ribbons matching and our dresses matching? And at the end of the day, no one would even guess we were sisters because I was always so mussed and you were always so clean. Oh, I wish we were young again, Lydia.
1: Stop talking nonsense, Ellie.
0: It is nonsense, isn't it? Oh, the doorbell rang while you were out just before you came home.
1: You didn't answer it.
0: Oh, no, you told me never to answer it. I just looked out of the upstairs window.
1: Did you see who it was?
0: Oh, yes. It was a man, a rather big man. He rang a long time and then he went away.
1: Well, he didn't see you, did he?
0: Oh, no. I just peeked ever so carefully from behind the curtains. Then I came down here and watched him going down the walk.
1: You came downstairs?
0: Yes, I came.
1: I told you never to come down those stairs when I'm not in the house.
0: It was all right, Lydia. I held on very tight to the banisters all the way and I didn't once look down the stairwell, so I didn't get dizzy and I didn't want to jump.
1: Well, don't do it again.
0: It was just that I was lonely. I didn't think you were ever coming home. Lydia, you didn't tell me what you bought.
1: Oh, a Duravo.
0: What's that? What's a Duravo?
1: Don't ask so many questions, Ellie.
0: All right. Lydia, I think I'll sew, too. I could fix up one of these old ribbons. May I, Lydia?
1: Yes, so. It'd be good for you.
0: Thank you.

0: Yes?
1: Lydia, could I go shopping someday?
0: Don't be a fool, Ellie.
1: I'm sorry. I just thought... No, I suppose you're right. It wouldn't do, not yet. There wasn't any mail today.
0: Wasn't there?
1: No, I thought perhaps there'd be a letter from David. It's been such a long time since he's written, hasn't it?
0: I haven't noticed.
1: Oh, yes, he used to write every week, on Tuesday. And I'd get the letter on Thursday. But there wasn't one this week or last or the week before that. It's strange, isn't it? But perhaps he's been busy.
0: Perhaps.
1: Still, he never used to be too busy to write. I can't understand it. You suppose there's some other reason?
0: What are you trying to say, Ellie? Are you hinting that perhaps I'm keeping your mail from you?
1: Oh, no.
0: Well, you seem to be. Why should I keep David's letters from you?
1: But I didn't say that. I just said it was strange that David hasn't written, that's all. You wouldn't keep David's letters. I know that, Lydia.
0: Go on with your sewing.
1: Oh, yes. I want to finish these ribbons.
0: Stop singing that. Stop it.
1: But, Lydia, to him, I've always sung.
0: I don't care. I said stop. Or learn something else. That's all you sing, day and night, day and night. Same tune, over and over and over. Now stop it.
1: Lydia. Lydia, sometimes you frighten me. The way you look at me, you make me think that perhaps I'm not getting well. Perhaps I'm still crazy. I'm not still crazy, am I, Lydia?

0: Yes.
1: Evening. Are you Miss Lydia Haskell?
0: Why, yes.
1: Well, can I speak to you for a minute? I was here this afternoon, but there was no one home.
0: What is it, please?
1: Well, we had a call from Doan Brothers, the undertakers. I'm from the police department.
0: Really? Well, I don't see what the police could want with me. Come in if you wish.
1: Thanks.
0: Sit down.
1: Thank you. There's nothing we want, Miss Haskell, except it's sort of unusual for a woman to order a casket for herself.
0: Unusual? I've heard of many cases of that kind. People who are alone in the world and have no one else to look after things.
1: Sure, I know. Only it's a little more unusual when you can name the date. The undertaker said you wanted the casket held for 3 weeks. Why 3 weeks? Must be some reason for it.
0: Yes, there is. I'm going to die. I shall die in 3 weeks, or perhaps even before. There's no doubt of it in my mind, and that's why I ordered the casket. You may call it a premonition if you want.
1: Maybe I could also call it suicide. That's why I'm here, Miss Haskell. I don't know whether you know it, but suicide is a crime in the eyes of the state.
0: For which there is no punishment.
1: Not if it's successful, no. But there is prevention.
0: You see, I know I'm going to die. I feel it. But I have no intention of taking my own life. There's no need to do so.
1: Mm-hmm. Miss Haskell, this premonition, as you call it, have you any idea what brought it on?
0: No.
1: You've been speaking to anyone? No fortune tellers or anything like that?
0: No.
1: Well, what makes you so sure? How do you know you can trust this premonition? You're not an old woman. I'd say you're in pretty good health. You have a lot of good years ahead of you.
0: I have a religion. Not a church religion, just one of my own. It preaches that people go on living until they've outgrown their usefulness. Then they die. From one cause or another. When that time comes, the desire to live is gone. And you see, only desire keeps the body alive and breathing.
1: I don't understand that.
0: No, I'm sorry.
1: Miss Haskell, you live alone here?
0: Yes.
1: No relatives? No housekeeper?
0: I live alone here.
1: Pretty large house for a person living alone.
0: Yes. There are 3 floors and far too many rooms. But it's on the outskirts of town and it's quiet. And it gives me the privacy I've been looking for. A privacy which you are invading for the first time since I moved here 5 years ago.
1: Sorry, Miss Haskell. I'm only doing my job. I was told to look you up and find out why you bought that casket.
0: Then I think we may assume your job is over.
1: I guess so. But the office might ask me to drop back once in a while, you know, just to keep in touch.
0: I won't be at home.
1: Why? You don't go out very much. The folks in the town say they don't even see you more than once a week, maybe.
0: When you come, I won't be at home.
1: All right. Sorry to bother you.
0: Good night.
1: Good night. Miss Haskell, how are you going to die?
0: I don't know. Nor do I consider it important. Why should you?
1: Good night.

0: here.
1: Ellie, what are you doing down here? What are you doing sitting on the steps in the dark?
0: Lydia.
1: Haven't I told you never to come down here at night?
0: Lydia.
1: Or what do you want?
2: I heard that man was here. Lydia, why did you buy the casket? Why are you going to die? You mustn't, Lydia. You mustn't die. I'd be alone if you died, and you know what would happen? They'd send me away like they did once before. The people in the town would come and find me living here, and they'd send me away.
1: Go up to bed, Ellie, and go to sleep.
2: How can I sleep? Oh, Lydia, you won't die. Promise me you won't.
1: I promise you. I'll go to bed.
2: But why did you buy the casket? And the things you said to that man as if you wanted to die. Why, Lydia? Why do you want to die? I don't want to die. No one does.
1: No, you have such a lot to live for, haven't you, Ellie?
2: Yes. I've been happy, Lydia. You've made me happy. And someday when I'm well again, I'll go back home and David will be waiting for me. You know he'll be there. You've always told me he'd be waiting. And he'll see that I'm well again and he'll take me back. I'm not so old, am I? David won't see me as old. He told me that when I was well, no matter how long it took, he'd still see me as a young girl. That's why I've been happy. Just waiting for the time I can go back to David.
1: Ellie, haven't you learned yet? Don't you know yet that you're mad? And that you'll always be mad?
2: No, don't say that. I'm getting better, Lydia. You know I'm getting better.
1: Yes. Putting bows in your hair. Sewing ribbons all day long. Sneaking about the house at night, spying on me. Singing the same hymn over and over and over. Until I think I'm going mad, too.
2: Is that why you want to die? To get away from me? I thought you loved me, Lydia.
1: Why should I love you? Look what life has given me and tell me why. You've always spoiled everything for me, Ellie. Even from the time we were children.
2: How could I spoil everything? We were just like the same child, Lydia. Twins. You were I and I was you.
1: We looked the same, yes. We were born the same day, yes. And that's where it ended. You were the nice one. I used to hear them say so. You were even the prettiest, they said. As if they could see any difference between us. Whatever you wanted, you had. You smiled so beautifully. But I never smiled. Though I was the sullen one, the dark cloud in the house.
2: You made it so, Lydia. We all loved you.
1: When a doll was broken, they gave you mine. When you tore your dancing dress, you'd take mine.
2: You gave it to me, Lydia. I remember you gave it to me.
1: I've always given things to you, Ellie. I gave you the best of everything we had. I've given you my whole life. I even gave you David.
2: Lydia, you were in love with David? He came to our house. Was it you he came to see? Oh, Lydia, I didn't know.
1: No, you never knew. No one did. I had to stand by and watch you take him from me. And when you had your first attack, I was glad. People say what a shame it was. But I was very glad.
0: Lydia.
1: Because I knew then that he could never have you. Oh, yes, you were going to be cured, and he was going to wait. It won't matter how long he waits. You'll never be cured, and he'll never have you. Never.
2: You hate me. You've always hated me. I see it now. Even when you've been taking care of me. When we came to this town, you didn't bring me here so I'd be cured. You wanted to keep me this way, mad. That's why you took me out of that place, because they might have made me well again.
1: Go upstairs.
2: You hate me, and now you're going to die and leave me without anyone.
1: I told you I'm not going to die. Oh, Ellie. Ellie, I'm sorry we've had this quarrel. I didn't mean to upset you. It's just that I'm upset myself, tired. I didn't mean the things I said.
2: You bought a casket.
1: Well, it was only an idea I had in case anything ever happened.
2: You bought
1: to me.
2: A casket. Lydia, was it for yourself or is it for me?
1: Ellie.
2: You wouldn't, would you, Lydia?
1: What are you talking about?
2: Hold the lamp up. Hold it close to you. I want to see your face.
1: Ellie, go off to
2: yes,
1: bed.
2: Yes, I can see it in your eyes. It is for me. You're going to kill me. You're going to murder me.
1: Don't be a fool, Ellie.
2: It's true you want to get rid of me because you hate me. You... Oh, now I see. I see you love David. You're going to kill me and they'll come and find me and bury me and they'll think it's you.
1: Be quiet.
2: They'll think it's you who is dead because no one knows I'm living here. And then you'll go away. You'll go back to David and you'll say that Lydia has died and he'll think you're me and that you're well again and he'll marry you. You'll have him. You'll be Ellie. You'll have David in my place.
1: Ellie. Ellie, stop it. Did you hear what I said? Be quiet. Be quiet. I'll go upstairs and get to bed.
2: Oh, Lydia.

Ellie. Ellie, are you awake? Ellie, dear, you mustn't think any more about what we said tonight. Do you hear? It's not so, Ellie. It's just your imagination, dear. Now, you mustn't think about it. It will be bad for you. Are you asleep, Ellie? She's not asleep. She's lying over there on the other side of the room, staring at me through the dark. She knows it was the truth tonight. That she's going to die and that I'm going to kill her. That quarrel. I shouldn't have let her know. I lost my temper. Stupid. I must think clearly. How am I going to kill her? It mustn't look like murder, because they'll suspect things then. No, it must be suicide. How? When? It'll have to be soon now that she knows.

0: Listen. She's starting again. She's singing that hymn again. That hymn. I must be calm. Mustn't get excited. Just think clearly. How am I going to kill her? I wish it were over. I could go back then. Back to David. How quickly she saw through that I'd go back in our place. But he'll never suspect. Because I'll be Ellie to him. Ellie, cured and happy again. I'll learn to smile. First she must die. How? Stairs. Stairwell. She gets dizzy if she looks down into the stairwell. Yes, it could be so easy. In a day or two, that policeman will come back to the house. They'll find her, and they'll think it's me. Of course. The stairwell. Three floors from the attic here. Three floors straight down. So easy when you think clearly. The stairwell. Of course. Don't cry anymore. Do you hear me? Are you afraid of the dark? Well, I'll light the lamp for you, dear. There. That's better, isn't it? Why, you're shivering. Are you cold? Well, come along, put your wrapper on. We'll go down to the parlor and light a fire. And I'll make you a nice cup of hot milk. Come along, Ellie.
1: No.
0: Oh, Ellie, stop acting like this. Now come, dear. Here's your wrapper. Put it around your shoulders. That's the girl. Get up now. I'll carry the lamp. Give me your hand, dear. Oh, you're as cold as ice. Now be careful. Walk slowly. There we are. Now hold on to the banisters, dear. That's right. I'll hold the lamp up high so that you can see better.
1: Stairwell.
0: It's right here, dear. You see.
1: I'm afraid.
0: Oh, Ellie. Ellie, you must get over that fear. Look, Ellie. Just look down. There's nothing to frighten you. Look down the stairwell, Ellie.
1: No.
0: I'm holding you, dear. Just lean over and look down. You can see all the way.
1: No, don't make me look. Don't make me.
0: You see? Nothing, is it? Nothing at all.
1: No.
0: Are you dizzy, dear? I'm holding.
1: Let me go. I can't stand it.
0: Come closer, dear.
1: No.
0: Closer, Ellie.
1: No.
0: Lean over.
1: No.
0: Just look
1: at
0: her. Do you hear, Ellie?
1: Let me get back.
0: Look, Ellie.
1: No.
0: Look down.
1: No.
0: Now, Ellie.
1: No,
0: Ellie. Lean over. Look down, Ellie. Look down.

0: A very strange thing, yes. It was brought to my mind, of course, because this is the house, just here, the next one we're coming to. Yes, she was in to see us just a few days ago. Came in to order the casket. She saw a casket she wanted, and then she told me it was for herself.
1: Well, she must have had a premonition.
0: Yes. I notified the police, of course. She said she wanted me to hold the casket 3 weeks. Then just the day before yesterday, the police came back to the house here and found her lying at the bottom of the stairwell, dead. She'd been dead about 2 days.
1: Funny how she knew.
0: The banister up on the attic floor broke away, and she fell.
1: Did she have any people?
0: No. Lived alone, they tell me. We're going to bury her tomorrow. Haskell, her name was.
1: Haskell. That's strange, living all by herself here in a big 3-story frame house.
0: Yes, isn't it?
1: Say.
0: What is it?
1: My imagination, I guess. I could have sworn I saw a light in the attic window just now.
0: Well, it couldn't have been. The police have shut it up.
1: Of course. That story of yours really gave me the creeps. Come on, let's walk on.
0: What a queer thing the power of suggestion is, to be sure. You've conveyed it to me, of course. You know, just now I thought I could hear someone upstairs in there. A woman. A woman singing.
1: A woman?
0: Yes. Sort of crooning to herself. Some kind of a hymn.

0: And so closes The Sisters, presented by Roma Wines, and starring Ida Lupino and Agnes Moorehead. 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
0: Miss Lupino will soon be seen in the Warner Brothers picture, In Our Time. Suspense is produced and directed by William Spear. Tonight's play was written by George Wells. Don't forget then, next Monday, same time, Charles Ruggles will star in Suspense.
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1: 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Suspense.
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1: Suspense. 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That's R-O-M-A, Roma Wines. Those wines that can California wines that can add so much pleasantness to the way you live, to your happiness in entertaining guests, to your enjoyment of everyday meals. 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
2: Suspense.
4: Back when I got my first job on the Herald, Alan Pierce was its star reporter. A little later, he went to Washington and became top dog of all syndicated political columnists. Pierce could tell you what the president said when he didn't like his breakfast, and or what, who was getting paid off, or what, by whom, and how much. He was a national big shot, so naturally his coming back to the hometown last January got local front page. Especially since the first thing happens, he checks into the Belden General Hospital from a heart attack. Heart attack he had on the train right as it pulled into the station. Quite an entrance. And timed.
5: Remember.
4: Well, maybe you remember. Just when 22 million anxious readers were waiting for his promised expose of the contents of the Argyle Album, the thing he'd been building up in his columns for about 2 weeks before. Teapot Dome was going to be a church club misunderstanding compared to this. Naturally, all the boys hung around the anteroom of his hospital suite during visiting hours, but nobody from the press cracked the door to the sick room for the first 3 days. Then on the fourth morning, Ben Sullivan, the doctor, came smiling out into the anteroom to us.
6: Good morning, gentlemen.
7: Mr. Pierce would have willingly seen you all the first day. Of course, as his medical advisor, I couldn't permit anything of the sort. However, today I'll allow you to see him one at a time. I suggest that you gentlemen draw straws or something for
6: that
7: ten.
6: Except the man from the Herald. Mr. Pierce asked expressly to see him first.
4: The Herald man, that's
6: is
4: me.
6: Is the Herald representative here?
4: Yeah, right over here, Doctor.
6: Do you want to come in now?
4: Right with you, Doctor. Pinky, come here.
8: Yeah, Harry.
4: Dr. Van Selben, this is Mr. Melvin Pincus, the Herald's best and, believe me, the quietest photographer. He's very good for patients. I wondered...
6: Great, not Mr. Mitchell.
4: Okay, Doc. Stand by, Pinky.
8: Right.
6: Nurse, let this gentleman in. I'll be on the fifth floor.
9: Hello there. Say, you're Harry Mitchell, aren't you?
4: That's right, Mr. Pierce.
9: Just make it Al.
4: Right, Al.
9: So you're young Mitchell. Well, how time flies. I spoke to the old man on the phone. I said, send your next Alan Pierce over. And he sent you. Do you consider that a compliment?
4: Compliment? I'm going to hit him for a nice fat raise.
9: Well, Harry, have you got your questions all written down like a good reporter should?
4: No, I don't work that way.
9: Neither do I. I suppose you want to know what the Argyle Album is.
4: Yeah, that's about it, only it's your business, whatever it is, so I can't ask it.
9: You're a smart boy.
4: But I'll ask anyhow. What is the Argyle Album?
9: Good. Now, how shall I begin?
4: You're not really going to tell me.
9: Harry, it's got to a point where I think I ought to share it with somebody. Preferably somebody like myself, who thinks like me. But I'm going to ask you not to use this, unless I'm not in a position to.
4: It's a deal.
9: Well, you know what an album is. This is quite a fancy-looking one. White tooled leather bound, and a flaming crimson double-headed eagle crest etched on the cover. It's an impressive item.
4: Maybe you better take it easy, Mr. Pierce.
9: You were going to call me Al.
4: Okay, Al, maybe you better just...
9: No. No, I'm all right. I'm all right. It's... I guess I'm a little dizzy.
4: You want the doctor?
9: No. No, just a drink. A drink of water, please.
4: He lay back on his pillow, breathing terribly. There was a thermos on the bedstand that turned out empty. I grabbed a glass and ran into the bathroom, filled it from the tap. I'll be right there, Al boy, I called, and when there was no answer, I just about guessed what it was. Mr. Pierce. Al. Stood there for a while, feeling awfully bad, thinking awfully hard. I finally figured an idea. Hey, Pinky!
3: Huh? Oh, here I am, General. Is he going to pose?
4: Yeah, he's going to pose. Come on in here. Pinky, look at him. He's dead.
3: Huh?
4: Passed out while we were talking. This is our beat. It's big. It's a scoop. I don't want those other tin horns out there cutting in.
3: What are you going to do?
4: Go out and phone. You stay here and don't let anybody through that door.
3: You're not letting me along with them.
4: An old hound like you. Are you kidding?
3: I don't like it. I don't like it.
4: I went out to the pay station in the hall and phoned in the story. Then I found Dr. Van Selben on the fifth floor and broke the news. Between the fifth and the seventh floor, where Pierce's suite was, we picked up the chief surgeon, superintendent, four nurses, and litter bearers in attendance. We went through the anteroom where the reporters were. The newspaper boys smelled something was up. Nobody let them in Pierce's room. The official hospital gang and me barged in and headed straight to the bed where the corpse was. I got a funny feeling. Pinky wasn't in the room. Dr. Van Selben and the chief surgeon went over to the bed and pulled back the covers, and you could feel the shock go through the whole crowd. A long steel scalpel was sticking right up in the middle of Alan Pierce's chest. Lieutenant Horselip Sampson, who was top man in homicide, strutted in and took over. He got the story from us and just sat there for a while, thinking, very professional, exuding brilliance. His Majesty spoke.
5: Dr. Van Selben.
8: Yes, sir?
5: In your opinion, did your patient die from a heart attack, as our reporter friend here claims, or from the knife wound?
8: I can't really tell you yet. Indications are that it might be either. You see, in either case, the heart was stopped.
4: Yeah, the heart usually stops in case of death, doesn't it, Doc? The only thing is, I took his pulse before I left the room. There was no pulse. That scalpel could just as well have been stuck in a loaf of bread for all
5: Mitchell,
4: the damage...
5: Mitchell, why did you leave a dead man unreported? Why'd you leave that photography here without telling the nurse?
4: I was a reporter with a scoop. Who'd you expect me to leave here? Somebody from the Express?
5: Nurse, were you outside the door the whole time?
10: Yes, sir, with the reporters. And nobody came out except Mr. Mitchell. The photographer went in, but he never came out.
5: Yeah. Take a gander in the bathroom, Haggerty.
11: If nobody hits it.
5: Michelson, are those windows locked?
12: Yes, sir.
4: Locked room case, Horselip. Should bring out your Scotland Yard training.
5: Mitchell, you're in too tough a spot to be fresh. If I could just get an angle. Must be an angle.
4: He got up, sore, and started looking around himself. He walked over to the white bed screen in the corner. It's funny, it stood there all the time. Such a natural piece of hospital equipment, you never noticed it. But now, even before he touched it, I knew what he'd find there. He started to pull it aside like somebody looking hopelessly in any unlikely spot for a lost collar button. But before he had his hand on it, I was at the door. I was practically on my way out to the anteroom when they let the screen fall over, showing Pinky all huddled up among his photographic equipment with a surgeon's scalpel sticking out of his neck.
5: Hey! Hey! Hey, Michelson! Get him!
11: He's there!
5: Come on, get him!
4: I yelled at the reporters in the anteroom that they could go in now. The crowd coming out after me met the crowd going in, and I was in the corridor while they argued it out. I was around the corner in the elevator before they got to the car. And I was in a borrowed ambulance before anybody could ask embarrassing questions. I walked right through the Waldorf lobby and up to the second floor. Nobody said a thing. Time was still with me. I knew Pierce's secretary was keeping suite 213 for him until he was supposed to get out of the hospital.
13: One moment. Yes?
4: May I come in?
13: Well...
4: I'm a friend of Mr. Pierce's, Mitchell the Herald.
13: Well, what is it, Mr. Mitchell? Something I can do?
4: Yeah, would you let me rifle your boss's desk, files, papers, and possessions? I'll put them back real neat. There's something I have to find.
13: Are you crazy?
4: I was afraid that'd be your answer.
10: What are you going to do?
4: I'm sorry.
10: Don't!
4: I really am. And it really was. I didn't like to hit a woman, especially that cute. I searched that suite top and bottom, but if Pierce ever had the Argyle album, he took no chances keeping it around. I found his personal address book. I figured it was no more use to him, and it might be to me. Now, I needed a place where I could sit down and think. Then I remembered I was carrying a key for my pal Joe Walsh's apartment while he was sunning himself somewhere in Florida. At least nobody could figure my going there. At Walsh's place, I spent about 20 minutes with Pierce's address book. He had Washington phone numbers in it that hadn't been in public directories for the last 30 years. But there was one in this town that had a red crayon circle around it. It was a query. Jor Brod, J-O-R, capital B-R-O-D, on Worcester Street. Not the kind of neighborhood that Alan Pierce usually socialized in. I was just about deciding I'd go see this Jor Brod, when somebody decided to pay me a visit. I checked through the keyhole. Didn't see much, but what there was to see was female, so I took my chances and opened the door. She stood there, about 5'7", of the most interesting stuff I ever remember seeing. Not young, mind you, nor angelic, but gorgeous and smart-looking and sweet-voiced.
12: Hello there.
4: Who are you?
12: May I come in?
4: Yeah, sure, it's your risk. Who are you?
12: You may call me Marla, Mr. Mitchell, and I want the Argyle album.
4: Just like that?
12: No, not just like that. I could be nasty, you know. After all, the police want you.
4: Somehow, Marla, that doesn't worry me at all. I just don't think you make it a policy to have traffic with the police.
12: An astute youngster. I like you.
4: I like you, too, but I haven't time.
12: I'll give you $500 for it.
4: I don't even know what it is. What is the Argyle album?
12: $10,000.
4: Without a breath, that's some jump.
12: $10,000?
4: I'm really sorry, Marla.
12: That's what I wanted to know. It's not for sale. Well?
4: She moves her casually and directly to the door and opened it so quickly that I hadn't even gotten out of my chair before her two boyfriends stepped in. The first one looked like a round-faced, pleasant businessman. Hair slightly gray, nice smile. The one who followed him had the square, low-cut, irresistible appearance of a medium-sized tank.
12: Mr. Winter and Mr. Hobry. Mr. Mitchell.
4: How do you do?
14: Mr. Mitchell.
15: Hi, Mr. Mitchell.
12: He's not terribly cooperative.
15: Oh, no?
12: He doesn't perform, not for love nor for money. Very stubborn.
4: Well, she really didn't try love, Mr. Winter.
14: From what I know of Marla, that's hard to believe, eh, Marla? So you're stubborn, Mr. Mitchell. A stubborn murderer.
4: I'll repeat my question. What is the Argyle album?
14: My, you are a gifted actor.
4: Never mind. Forget it, Mr. Winter.
14: Isn't $10,000 enough? That's the best we can offer and still make a profit.
4: Let's not waste time.
14: Have it your way, son. Gil!
15: Yeah.
4: The big guy stepped toward me. I ducked and took the table from us. Gil pushed it aside like it was matchwood. His left hand lashed out, and he had the lapels of my coat, and I was lifting until only my shoe tips touched the floor. I was helpless as a baby. He started slapping my face, front hand and back. He kept up and up like a click on the drums, and the agony was unbearable. He stopped. I waited like you wait between pauses at the dentist's drill, multiplied by a million. I must have moved suddenly because I saw the small eyes flicker and a huge fist come swinging in my face. I wanted to duck, but I couldn't. My hands were torn from the front of my face, and it came, shocks of intolerable pain like searing flames. Then the flames flickered and went out.

0: For Suspense, Roma Wines are bringing you as star Mr. Robert Taylor in The Argyle Album by Cyril Endfield. 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Between the acts of suspense, this is Truman Bradley for Roma Wines. 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
2: I was in the bedroom of the apartment. Marla was bathing my forehead with a damp handkerchief.
3: That's right.
2: I'd lay quiet until things cleared up a bit.
3: That's it. Rest a little. That's the boy.
2: Marla.
3: Where's the album, darling? Where's the album?
2: I swear, I don't know. I don't know.
3: You don't want me to call him again, do you, Harry?
2: No, please.
3: They're both in the kitchen. I'm supposed to help you wake up and then call.
2: No, just don't.
3: If you haven't got it, do you know where it is?
2: I swear, Marla, I don't even know what it is. All I know is it's tulle white leather or something.
3: You don't? You don't? All right. Here's what I know. Winter found it originally. He was in occupied Europe then. He doesn't admit it, but I think he was the leader of a looting party after an American raid. It was a sheaf of documents recording the transfer of large sums of money by certain individuals, both German and American. Big men who wanted to make sure that they'd come out right no matter whose armies won. Winter knew that he found a fortune that day, a fortune in blackmail.
2: What happened?
3: He kept it in a public locker in a bus station. Normally the safest place in the world. It was in a town down here in Virginia, Argyle. On a 1,000,000-to-1 twist, he lost it. A gang of young hoodlums blew open that section with a dynamite stick. And it's been missing ever since, until Alan Pierce started hinting about it in his column and the international scandal it involved. So, when Pierce died, you see, Winter had a right to suspect that Pierce's murderer might have the album. Naturally, the big men wanted too. Lots of people wanted badly. Including me.
2: You? What for?
3: Resale value.
2: I see. That's a decent motive.
3: I'm a decent person.
2: Yeah, you are. Come here.
3: You're nice. You're a nice boy.
2: You know, I could just press my thumbs here at your windpipe, and you couldn't even yell.
3: You don't think I'd have given you a chance like this if I really cared?
2: You're not kidding me.
3: That's the excuse I'll give to Winter, that you choked me and I couldn't yell. You go down the fire escape, I'll give you plenty of time before I call him.
2: I don't figure. What's in it for you?
3: We'll see each other again, won't we? You'll find it. Hurry up.
2: Okay, honey, you ask for it.
3: Not too hard.
2: It was a funny experience choking a woman deliberately. I squeezed pretty hard, scuffing bruises at her throat to make it look good. I got so mixed up I didn't know what I was doing. I took her once and kissed her very hard. I ripped her clothes a little and bust her hair, and when she looked pretty battered, I kissed her again and crawled out on the fire escape and down. I gave the cabbie the Worcester Street address from Pierce's book. It was a junkyard. Jor Brod's junkyard.
4: What do you want?
2: Are you Mr. Brod? Jor Brod?
4: That's my name. What do you want?
2: The Argyle album.
4: What? What? How did you... Oh, I know you. You are that Mitchell guy the police want for the murder of Ellen Pierce. If you move, I'll kill you.
2: I got you figured, Brod. You're the fence for all the juvenile crooks around here. Some junkyard.
4: I'm on a lot better terms with the cops than you are, Mitchell. And I'm phoning them right now.
2: Sure, sure. One of your kids brought you a nice white leather book with a two-headed eagle on it. Maybe you stretched and gave him two bits for it. Then you found you had something too big for a little guy. You knew it was worth dough, but your stomach wasn't tough enough for big-time blackmail, so you figured a way to be a right guy and still make dough. Sell it to Alan Pierce.
4: Selling's no crime.
2: I'm really guessing, but good, huh?
4: No.
2: You invested the price of a couple of photostats and a train ticket to Washington. You got to Pierce and sold him the photostats and told him he'd have to come here for the rest.
4: There's nothing to keep me from killing you right now.
2: No, I guess not.
4: Sure not. You're a fugitive, aren't you? An escaped killer. They wouldn't touch me.
2: Wait a minute. Don't...
3: Well, don't you even say thanks when your life is saved?
2: Thanks. Nice shot.
3: Don't mention it. Do you wonder how I knew you were here?
2: You watched me take the cab from the window and got the number. I know that one now.
3: You're bright as well as nice. Maybe we can play this game together now that we have the album.
2: Have we?
3: Well, it can't be far, in the desk drawer or the filing cabinet.
2: I think we both saw Brod move at the same time. The gun at the edge of his fingers was somehow in his hands again. It wavered weakly between Marla and me. It was like watching a slow-motion movie. Marla didn't waste time. I saw the sweet little body jump as the slug tore into it, but his gun kept waving, and it went off. Marla sighed and fell down at my feet. She smiled at me once. That's all. I walked through three cops in the halls of the police station, getting no more reaction than a nod of greeting, and entered Horselip Sampson's office.
5: Oh, thanks for the phone call, Mitchell, but you gave us a bum steer. What's your angle?
2: Bum steer? I saw the shooting.
5: We found the woman, very dead indeed, but there was no man.
2: Sure, Brad. He didn't look alive when I saw him last.
5: Well, he wasn't there.
2: Well, I'm only telling you what
5: now,
2: I saw.
5: Now, what do you expect us to do with you?
2: Oh, book me on suspicion of murder.
5: The murder of who, might I ask?
2: Alan Pierce, naturally.
5: Hey, do you want to confess?
2: It's not bargain day today, Lieutenant.
5: Well, it's just an angle.
2: Say, did the autopsy on Pierce come through?
5: I was wondering why you gave yourself up. Yeah, he died of heart failure, like you claimed, only because he was so loaded with dope even a normal heart would give out.
2: Dope? You mean poison?
5: Same thing. Too much medicine. And Dr. Van Selben, the one who dosed him, has disappeared. Took a powder. You're not even runner-up for suspect now, Mitchell.
2: Hey, maybe the one who stuck the scalpel into Pierce just wanted to create suspicious circumstances around the death just to be sure there'd be an autopsy.
5: That's an angle.
2: And how about Pinky? And how did the murderer get in and out of the room?
5: Well, that's an angle. Hey, look, Mitchell, do you want to be held?
2: No, I don't.
5: Then stop asking questions I can't answer. Go on, beat it.
2: I still wanted to crack it. Found myself nursing a deep belief that there must be equal justice for the murderers of a man I loved, another I respected, and a woman I admired. There was only one place I could figure where to start. I picked my way through Jor Brod's junkyard. The shapes of skeleton cars stood out dark in the moonlight. At the far end of the yard was a lighted shack. I went up to it, almost to the door. Somebody pushed from behind, and my own body knocked the door open.
6: Get in there.
2: Brod was propped up in a chair facing me, his eyes wide. Winter stood beside him, and Gil walked up from behind me alongside.
6: Get in there. Come in, Mitchell.
2: Thanks.
6: Well, Mr. Mitchell, this is a proper ending. Another demonstration of the ascendancy of will.
2: Is he alive?
6: Who? Oh, Brod here. No, not now. He was very weak and had no resistance. But we learned what we needed. He had the album, quite cleverly hidden. But we have it now. Here. Want to see it?
2: Thanks. Say,
0: Who hired Dr. Van Selben to kill Pierce?
6: A very powerful and very wealthy individual, most concerned with retrieving the album, Mr. Mitchell.
0: But you didn't want it to be heart failure. You wanted to force an autopsy. That's why you stuck the scalpel into the corpse.
6: That's rather clever of you, Mr. Mitchell.
0: In the hospital, you were dressed as an attendant, right? You got behind that bed screen sometime early in the day, probably early in the morning before Pierce woke up, right? You were willing to wait a long time for what you wanted.
6: It was very tiresome.
0: You hoped to find out from Pierce where he'd hidden the album. You found out instead that Pierce didn't have it. But you knew that Pierce was going to die anyhow from the overdose, so you decided to put the doctor in a compromising position with a scalpel, forcing the autopsy. There's only one conceivable reason for you to have placed yourself in a hazardous position just for the sake of compromising the doctor.
6: And what, may I ask, can that conceivable reason be?
0: That you are the powerful and wealthy individual who got Dr. Van Selben to do Pierce's murder. That you're no more Mr. Winter than I am.
6: Well,
0: the original Mr. Winter who smuggled the album out of Europe, you eliminated when he first tried to blackmail you and your fellow thieves. By that line of reasoning, I was able to do a little research in the files of my reporter's memory. And in spite of the fact that you have no mustache and that there are several other slight physical changes that could easily be adjusted, you have an amazing resemblance to the very powerful, very wealthy Mr. Gerald K. Avery.
5: Huh? What's that?
6: A theory. Isn't this indulgence in violence a strange occupation for a man like Gerald Avery?
0: Not at all, Mr. Avery. A man doesn't become an international power by going to Sunday school every week. You decided nobody could do your dirty work for you better than yourself. I suppose you felt you needed help, so you got a professional adventuress like Marla to work with you, on the grounds that you yourself were an adventurer, a blackmailer. Same goes for Gil here.
6: Your time's run over, Mitchell.
0: And Pinky. Of course, it doesn't bother you that you killed a nice guy with a nice family. To you, he was only in the way. You stuck the scalpel into Pierce's corpse to save yourself some more trouble. The trouble of paying off Dr. Van Selben. He'll probably show up floating. You dragged Pinky behind the screen and you got behind with him and hid. Then when all the doctors and attendants broke into the room and rushed around Pierce's bed, you stepped out casually from behind the screen and mingled with the crowd. You were dressed for the part.
6: As a reporter, Mr. Mitchell, would you describe that exploit as daring or brilliant?
0: No, Mr. Avery, I'd use the word selfish, traitorous, foul.
6: Your morality sickens me. No, Mitchell.
0: Now, there's only one more thing you didn't count on. Gil here.
6: Gil has nothing to do with this.
0: Oh, yes,
6: he
0: has.
6: Keep your mouth shut.
0: I'll do nothing of the sort. I'll tell Gil.
5: Let him talk. Why, Gil, you fool. Let go of my arm. Let him talk.
0: Thanks, Gil. And just keep hold of his arm, will you?
5: Talk.
0: Okay. As I was saying, Mr. Avery, you forgot that Marla and Gil have been playing along with you because they figured you were their kind. There's a certain honor among little crooks, but not among you big-timers, Mr. Avery. Now you have the album that couldn't hurt anybody but yourself. Who's to blackmail? Where's the payoff? Gil's wondering what's going to protect his interests, aren't you, Gil? He knows now what's happened to Dr. Van Selben. You see, he figured you for an honest crook, not a big-timer.
6: You're not listening to him, Gil. He's only playing for time, only trying to save his own miserable skin. I'll pay you off, Gil. I'll pay you more than you ever dreamed.
5: So, you really are Gerald K. Avery, huh?
6: Don't be an idiot, Gil. You cooperate with me.

That was a bad mistake for Mr. Gerald K. Avery. You see, he figured his gun was bigger than Gil. He moved fast, but not quite fast enough. The lead that hit Gil in the shoulder, but didn't even seem to faze him. I understand he broke Avery's arm. That's when Avery screamed. The next blow broke Avery's neck. There was an awful lot of excitement because Horse Lip Shadows caught up with the proceedings just about this time, and the details aren't too clear. All I know is that it had been a big day, and I was awfully tired. I went home, climbed into bed, put my head on a nice pillow made of tooled white leather, and slept a long time.

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0: Suspense is presented for your enjoyment by Roma Wines. That's R-O-M-A, Roma Wines. Those excellent California wines that can add so much pleasantness to the way you live, to your happiness in entertaining guests, to your enjoyment of everyday meals. Yes, right now a glassful would be very pleasant, as Roma Wines bring you...
1: Suspense! This is the man in black, here for the Roma Wine Company of Fresno, California. Tonight, in the absence of Ida Lupino, who was prevented from being with us because of illness, we are fortunate in being able to bring to you as star the actress whose performance in the RKO production, None But the Lonely Heart, has recently won her an award for one of the 10 best of the year, Miss June Dupre. Miss Dupre appears tonight in a drama of crime and passion and punishment, as unfolded in a narrative of a celebrated actress of yesteryear. And so with A Thing of Beauty, and with the performance of June Dupre as Madeline Tremaine, we again hope to keep you in suspense.

0: me your arm. Ah, thank you. I think we shall just miss the storm if we hurry.
1: Rather somber place, isn't it?
0: Oh, it gives her seclusion, and that's all she's ever asked for since she came here. That and what little spiritual comfort I've been able to give her.
1: How long ago was that, sir? That she came here, I mean.
0: Nine years ago in March.
1: But it was long before that she left the stage.
0: Oh, she was nearly 10 years in an institution. A mental disorder. Though it's not her mind that was ever sick, unless I'm mistaken.
1: I do say she's a bit on the eccentric side, though.
0: Oh, I don't believe in gossip. You'll be her spiritual advisor soon enough when I have retired. And I want you to meet her without prejudice. And one day I'll tell you what I know, which is little enough. And what I have reason to believe, which is more. It seems we'll just about escape a drenching.
1: She lives completely alone?
0: The one servant, that's all.
2: Father Benson.
0: Oh, Suzette, this is my new curate, the Reverend Mr. Sedley. We are here to see Miss Tremaine.
2: Well, does she know you are not alone?
0: My good Suzette, I haven't any idea. But you might let us in out of the rain while you so inform her, if you will.
2: But if... Very well, come in. If you will wait in the study, I will ask if Mademoiselle is able to see you.
0: What in the world got into the woman? She knows Miss Tremaine's been seeing me every fortnight at the same time for 9 years.
1: There's a picture here. Is it of her?
0: Probably.
1: My word, she was a beauty.
0: Your father could have told you. She was a legend of two continents.
1: It must have been a very tragic thing to make a woman like that shut herself away. Is it true, sir, that she sees no one but you?
0: As far as I know, she has never set foot outside this house in all the time she's been here. Nor has she ever had a single visitor beside myself.
1: But why?
0: I think because she hopes that somehow, someday, a man of God will help her to find peace. And she doesn't care to face the world until she's found it.
2: Mademoiselle will see you now, Father, in her parlor across the hall.
0: Thank you.
3: Well, Father Benson, come in. Come in. I do hope you don't mind my receiving you in the dark. But I have a mortal dread of lights during a storm.
0: Not at all.
3: You'll find two quite comfortable chairs just there by the window, I think.
0: Thank you. Madeline, this is my new curate, Mr. Sedley.
3: Oh, yes, Mr. Sedley.
1: It's a great pleasure, Miss Tremaine, to meet such a famous beauty. Even in the dark.
3: Ah, so you've heard of my beauty, of course, Mr. Sedley. You know, as you came in, I was looking at this little gold mirror. Engraved on the back are the words... A thing of beauty is a joy forever.
1: Ah, Keats.
3: Yes. Oscar gave it to me. He said it was a magic mirror.
1: Was that Oscar Wilde, Miss Tremaine?
3: Yes. Dear Oscar. Dear dead days. Ah, I suppose you've already heard all the wild tales of my lurid past, Mr. Sedley.
1: Oh, no, Miss Tremaine, I assure you I...
3: I don't believe that Father Benson has ever caught me in a reminiscing mood, have you, Father? But since you will one day be vicar here, Mr. Sedley, perhaps it would be better if you heard the truth from me.
1: Miss Tremaine, don't think I...
3: Oh, the truth is wild enough. It all began, I suppose, when John Gaylord got me my first speaking part. That was, far too long ago to tell. John and Nell Garrett were the leads, and my part, well, it was one of those obscure little parts that no one pays any attention to until some obscure little actress comes along and makes a start of a career with it. It was then I first experienced what will always be to me in all the range of human feelings, the supreme exaltation, when you hear the full, frenzied applause of an audience. For you alone.

0: Yes?
1: It's me.
0: Oh, come in, John.
1: Madam, you are marvelous, simply marvelous.
0: Oh, thank you, John.
1: And such a little fool.
0: The fool?
1: I've told you to play the part down, but it's getting worse and worse. Tonight she's absolutely furious. She's going to make trouble for you, Madeline.
0: Oh, trouble? What kind of trouble?
1: You don't know Nellie Garrett.
0: But I know my audience, don't I?
1: Oh, Madeline, you're so young and foolish and so beautiful.
0: Why, thank you, John.
1: So terribly beautiful.
0: Oh, John, now you're leading up to it again, aren't you?
1: Madeline, this play isn't going to last forever. Even you can't keep it alive much longer. Why don't we make plans together now? We could have our own company.
0: As the great John Gaylord and Mrs. Gaylord?
1: Of course not. Why, in a couple of years, you'd be as famous in your own right as Nell Garrett herself.
0: Perhaps I don't want to wait a couple of years. Besides, John, I don't love you.
1: Do you love anyone?
0: No, but when I marry, it will be all an up-and-coming...
1: You're in for it now, Madeline.
2: So there you are, my fine miss.
3: Go easy, Miss Garrett. She's meant no harm.
2: No harm? She has merely ruined my entire last act curtain for 29 consecutive performances, hoisting her skirts clear above the ankle, ogling the stalls like a music hall Gretchen.
3: Well, it's only because it's that kind of a part.
2: Oh, is it? Well, as long as I play the leads in this company, I will not have my best speech in the whole play utterly ruined by rowdy applause for the gutter antics of a half-baked ingenue.
1: Nell, you're making a fool of yourself.
2: And while we're on the subject, Mr. Gaylord, there are a few points I should like to discuss with you. When you help Miss Tremaine down from the swing in the second act, there is no need for you to keep your arm around her during the entire remainder of the scene.
0: Well, really, Miss Garrett, if you can no longer hold either your audiences or your lovers...
4: Oh, no.
1: Nell!
2: I'll kill you for that, Nell Garrett.
0: If I die for it, I'll kill you. I left the theater and walked aimlessly out into the night, my eyes blinded with the tears. Young, oh yes, and foolish as I was, I believe my poor little heart was truly broken. For I knew that Nell Garrett could ruin me with every theater manager in London. And I knew she would. How long I wandered through those misty streets, or where, or even what I did, I shall never know. But just as dawn was breaking, I found myself, by some odd twist of fate, passing by the lodgings of John Gaylord. On a sudden impulse, I climbed the steps to his door.
1: Madeline.
0: Hello, John.
1: Did anyone see you?
0: See me?
1: Come in. Where have you been?
0: Just walking. Walking.
1: Oh, good Lord. Alone?
0: Yes. Why?
1: Don't you know?
0: Yes, John, I'm afraid I do. My career...
1: Your career? Oh, my poor child.
0: John, what's the matter?
1: Don't you know that Nell Garrett's been found dead with a knife in her back?
0: Dead?
1: Murdered.
0: John!
1: Police have been looking all over London for you. I've been expecting you here, expecting them here any moment.
0: For me?
1: Of course, for you.
0: Me?
1: Madeline, last night you threatened to kill her in front of a dozen witnesses. Why wouldn't they be looking for you?
0: Oh,
1: Madeline,
0: no.
1: Listen to me. Listen to me. Where did you go? What did you do? Didn't anyone see you? Didn't you talk to anyone?
0: No, no.
1: You've got to tell them something.
0: What can I tell them?
1: Because if you don't, then...
0: John!
1: They'll hang you, Madeline. Please, Madeline, you've got to think. Try to remember something.
0: I'm so alone. If I only had a friend.
1: You have got a friend, Madeline. I know.
0: Someone who loved me enough to at least say that they were with me.
1: Who is it?
5: Inspector Phillips, Scotland Yard.
1: Madeline, in there, quick. The bedroom.
0: John.
1: Don't worry, I'll tell them something. Hurry. Coming.
6: I'm sorry to rouse you at this early hour, sir.
1: Quite all right. Come in.
6: You are Mr. John Gaylord?
1: Yes.
6: Of the Queen's Players Company, Drury Lane?
1: Yes.
6: Can you tell me, Mr. Gaylord, anything of the whereabouts of Miss Madeline Tremaine?
1: Madeline Tremaine?
6: Yes.
1: Why?
0: Did you call me, darling? Oh, excuse me.
6: Who is this lady, Mr. Gaylord?
0: Well, who are you?
6: I am from the police, madam.
0: Police?
6: There has been a murder. Miss Nell Garrett of the Queen's Company was found stabbed in her home last night.
0: Nell Garrett?
1: Yes. Do you know her?
0: Why, of course.
1: I'm afraid, madam, that I shall have to ask you for your name.
0: I'm Madeline Tremaine. I'm so sorry that you find me somewhat in disarray.
1: Miss Tremaine, I'm afraid that I shall also have to ask you to account for your whereabouts after you left the theater last night.
0: Very well. Mr. Gaylord can account for my whereabouts.
1: Well, Mr. Gaylord? Why,
0: You see, Inspector, it's a rather delicate matter, because since I left the theater last night, I have been here.
1: Hmm. Is that true, Mr. Gaylord?
6: Yes.
1: Oh, I see.
0: Is that satisfactory, Inspector?
1: Well, yes. Well, I don't think I need trouble you any further for the moment.
0: I quite understand your position, Inspector. It's a terrible,
1: yes.
0: Terrible thing.
1: Yes. Well, good day.
6: Good day.
1: Madeline.
0: Yes, John?
1: Madeline, you shouldn't have done it. They'll have the scandal all over every newspaper in the city.
0: A scandal is better than a hanging, isn't it?
1: But there must have been some other way. Now they'll tear you to shreds. They wouldn't have you in anything better than a music hall for the rest of your life.
0: John, there won't be any scandal if...
1: If what?
0: John, it wasn't just my tiff with Mel Garrett that sent me wandering through the fog last night. I was thinking about something much more serious.
1: What do you mean?
0: I was thinking about what you had said.
1: What I had said?
0: John, perhaps I don't really love you yet, but there's no one else. And you're the kindest, finest man I've ever known.
1: Madeline.
0: And now, perhaps you've saved my life.
1: Madeline, I love you more than anything else in the world. But I wouldn't have you marry me for gratitude.
0: I wouldn't marry any man for gratitude.
1: Madeline, if I were to tell you that I wasn't here last night either, that I couldn't explain my whereabouts.
0: Oh, I see.
1: Would you still marry me?
0: Yes, John. I will marry you.

0: Tonight for Suspense, Roma Wines are bringing you as star Miss June Dupre, whom you have heard in the first act of A Thing of Beauty, a radio play by Robert L. Richards from a story by Elizabeth Heaston. Tonight's tale of suspense.
1: This is Truman Bradley for Roma Wines, and I should like to tell you about a most interesting woman who extracts all the simple pleasure and happiness possible from living. She is Elsa Maxwell, international authority on hospitality. 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
0: And now it is with pleasure that we bring back to our soundstage Miss June Dupre as Madeline Tremaine, who resumes the recital of her brilliant and stormy career. It is a tale told to two clergymen in a darkened room. A tale well calculated to keep them and you in suspense.

0: Shall I continue, gentlemen?
1: Oh, yes, please do, Miss Tremaine. It's completely absorbing.
2: Indeed it is.
0: Really? I hope you don't mind the lights turned off. It's the storm. I suppose perhaps I'm a sort of elemental creature, but I always love to sit here and have it dark when it's stormy outside.
1: Not at all.
0: Well, then, our marriage was a very happy one. Perhaps not entirely in the high tradition of grand passion, but a thoroughly comfortable, civilized relationship until something happened, which is so often a tragic feature of wedded life between two stage personalities. For the first two seasons, John and I always played together. And then managers began to ask for me, alone. What could I do? I was young and just reaching the peak of my career. John was past his prime in popularity. And so at last, he no longer even tried to have a career, but lived along on false hopes and idle dreams and tiresome reminiscences. Had took up little hobbies to pass the time away and grew a little stout. It was very difficult for both of us. And then for me came the time and opportunity that every actress dreams of.
3: Ah, mademoiselle.
0: Hello, Suzette. I've got the most wonderful news. The most wonderful, wonderful news.
4: That you, madame?
0: I'll tell you about it later.
3: Oui,
0: yes, John?
4: Come in here a moment. I want to show you something.
0: Where are you?
4: In here. Then.
0: Oh, good heavens. Now what?
4: I thought I'd keep it a secret until I had my first exhibit, but I couldn't wait. I've taken up etching.
0: Etching?
4: Yes. Look.
0: What's that?
4: You.
0: What?
4: It's only the copper plate, of course. You see, the whole principle of etching is... Madeline, look out!
0: Well, what's the matter?
4: Almost knocked over that vat of nitric acid. One drop of that on your beautiful white skin, and it'll burn a hole right through you.
0: Well, must you have that sort of thing around?
4: Of course, that's the whole thing. You see, your sketch simply scrapes the wax off the copper plate. Then you drop it in the acid and...
0: Well, that's very interesting.
4: Yes. Well... What happened in town? Anything?
0: Anything. Everything.
4: Got some plans, huh? Anyone ask for me?
0: Oh, yes, everyone asked after you, John. I told them you were well.
4: I mean, I thought there might be a couple of decent plays for a change. I might consider something.
0: John, how are you on Romeo?
4: Romeo?
0: Yes. You see, Maxwell has finally asked me to do a Shakespeare repertory. And High Time, by the way. And I'm starting in Romeo and Juliet. And I
4: Madeline,
0: need...
4: Madeline, why didn't you tell me Romeo? Oh, it'll be a sensation, and it's just the thing I need
0: now,
4: to...
0: John...
4: Oh, I can do it all right. Take off a little weight, brush up on the lines. I've done it before, you know.
0: John...
4: Oh, Madeline, you're the dearest wife and the best friend a man ever had. You know, lately I've actually wondered sometimes if you might not think I wasn't... Oh... Darling.
0: Now, John, don't count too heavily on this. I'm not quite sure yet how things are going to work out.
4: Work out? How else can they work out? But perfectly.
0: Very well. I'd like to begin reading here at home, first thing tomorrow evening.

0: Now, shall we take it again from Yet I Should Kill Thee With Much Cherishing? Yet I Should Kill Thee With Much Cherishing. Good night. Good night. Parting is such sweet sorrow that I shall say good night till it be morrow.
1: Sleep dwell upon thine eyes, peace in thy breast.
0: John, you see, on those last lines, you should already be moving off stage. You don't want to make too much of them. After all, the scene really ends when Juliet leaves the balcony.
1: But you can't just throw them away, Madeline. Those are famous lines.
0: But, John, we mustn't think so much in terms of lines as of performance.
2: Excuse me, mademoiselle.
0: Yes, is that?
2: Mr. Alexander Duncan is here.
0: Oh, yes. Show him in.
2: Yes, mademoiselle.
1: Alec Duncan. What's that young ham coming around for?
0: Well, John, I've been meaning to tell you...
3: Hello, Madeline. Oh,
0: hello, Alec. You know my husband?
3: Why, yes. How do you do, Mr. Tremaine?
1: The name is Gaylord.
3: Oh, yes, of course, Mr. Gaylord. Well, say, aren't I the luckiest fellow in the world?
1: Are you?
0: John...
3: To be playing Romeo opposite Madeline Tremaine? Why, Madeline, when I got your cable, I could hardly believe it. I jumped on the boat without even packing... Is... something wrong?
0: John, I've been trying to tell you, but I didn't want to hurt your feelings.
3: Well, if I've interrupted anything...
0: It's all right, Alec. John, please don't make a scene. I had to have someone to rehearse with until Alec got here, and I knew you wouldn't be the slightest help to me if you thought... Oh, John, why must you make an issue of it?
1: Madeline, I've always known you were a thoughtless, selfish woman. But I never would have believed that you could do anything quite so vile.
0: You speak to me that way. You didn't really think that a man with a 40-inch waistline and a double chin could ever play Romeo, did you? Why, you...
3: Oh, I say.
0: Get out of here. Get out of here. Get out, get out, get out!
1: I'll get out.
0: You better leave, Alec.
3: Oh, yes.
0: I'll go and apologize. John, I want to talk
1: to you. Be careful of that... acid, Madeline.
0: Acid? Oh, John, I'm terribly sorry for what I said. It was beastly of me.
1: Oh, it's quite all right.
0: Oh, John, I knew you'd see it that way when you came to think.
1: Because, you see, I am going to play Romeo.
0: Oh, John, must we go through it all
1: Madeline,
0: again?
1: Madeline, I've forgiven, I've forgotten. A lot of things since we've been married. I've put you out in front. I've given you the spotlight and watched your regard for me become somewhat less than that of the servant. If somewhat more than for your dog.
0: John.
1: But this, if only for my self-respect, I will not allow to dangle before my eyes the thing that I've wanted most in all the world, except your beauty that I gave it up for. The thing I've been wanting so much I didn't dare admit it to myself. And then to have you snatch it away from me. No, Madeline. Waistlines and double chins can be concealed. But a mean spirit, never. This one thing you can do for me, and you will.
0: John, you're being a fool.
1: You see, I haven't always... I've always known... that you married me to save your career and to keep my mouth shut. But there's one thing you haven't known. Where I was the night Nell Garrett was murdered.
0: Where were you?
1: I was at Nell Garrett's home.
0: Well, that explains quite a number of things, doesn't it, John?
1: Madeline, where did you get that gun?
0: I always thought that someday I might need one.
1: Madeline.
0: Don't come near me, John. Very well. I warned you.
1: You monstrous. You beautiful. Terrible. Monstrous.
0: John, no!

0: You see, as he sank to the floor, he hurled a bowl of acid at my face. Oh, it was a frightful thing. The course of a self-defense. I was never even brought to trial. Particularly when I told that it was he who had killed poor Nell Garrett. But I suffered a complete nervous collapse. And I suppose I've never really recovered. And yet Providence always seems kind enough to leave something to be thankful for, even in the worst of tragedies, because not a single drop of acid ever touched me. I suppose if it had, I should be horribly disfigured to this day. Have I bored you, Mr. Sedley?
1: No. Oh, no, Miss Tremaine.
2: Madeline, the storm is almost over. I think we'd best push on.
0: Must you? Well, but excuse me for just a moment.
1: Of course. My word. What a poor woman.
2: Yes.
1: I say, look here.
2: What?
1: This mirror. It's not a mirror at all. It has a picture pasted in it. The photograph that's in the study.
2: Poor Madeline.
3: Father Benson, Mademoiselle would like to speak with you a moment before you go.
2: Oh, very well. I'll only be a moment, Sedley.
3: This way, Father.
2: Thank you.
0: Ah, Father.
2: Well, Madeline?
0: You may turn the lights on, Suzette, as you go.
3: Yes, Mademoiselle.
0: So, that is your young curate, Father Bentham.
2: Yes, yes. Do you like him?
0: Oh, he seems a dear boy.
2: But what, Madeline?
0: I am afraid I can't see him again.
2: Madeline, why?
0: Because I don't want to hurt his feelings, and it would not be the same. You have been my only true friend in all these years. And when you are gone, I would rather be alone again than...
1: I'm sorry, sir, but Mrs. Stokes is outside. Her little girl is dying, and when she heard you were here, she...
0: Go away.
2: Madeline.
0: Go away. Both of you. Go away. Go away. Go away.
1: Come, sir.
0: Go away.
1: Good Lord.
2: Poor Madeline. It was too much for her.
1: Yes.
2: Oh, she killed them both, of course. The woman and her husband. I think I always must have known it. All these years, she's lived a lie.
1: Yes, but that's not the lie that's hurt her. It was the acid.
2: Acid?
1: Didn't you see her face, sir?
2: You forget, my boy, that I am blind.
1: She has no face.

0: And so closes A Thing of Beauty, starring June Dupre, tonight's tale of suspense. Suspense is produced, edited, and directed by William Spear.
1: Probably no woman alive has been hostess to so many famous and distinguished people as Miss Elsa Maxwell. This is what she says about Roma wine.
2: When you entertain friends, you do everything you can think of to add to their enjoyment. 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So wholesomely moderate and so inexpensive.
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0: Next Thursday, same time, Mr. Keenan Wynn will be your star of Suspense.
1: Presented by Roma Wines, R-O-M-A, made in California for enjoyment throughout the world. 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

0: Suspense. And its producer, the master of mystery and adventure, William N. Robeson.
1: Good afternoon. We are honored to bring you on this first program in our new Sunday time one of today's most talented actresses, Miss Sarah Churchill, starring in one of yesterday's most chilling tales, The Signalman, by Charles Dickens. More often than not, a classic suffers in transition from one medium to another. The transcribed play you are about to hear is an exception to this generality. The late great writer-director Irving Reese, in his adaptation, has given a dimension to the story that the late great Charles Dickens never imagined. We suggest that you might find it interesting to read the Dickens story after listening to this, the Reese dramatization of The Signalman, starring Miss Sarah Churchill, a tale well calculated to keep you in
0: suspense.

It had smashed by, like a wounded monster screaming in pain, and disappeared into the dark tunnel. In those brief seconds, I'd relived the emotions of my childhood. I still trembled with the child's terror and fascination that had surged through me the many times I stood here, 20 years before. Nothing had changed. The steep, dripping wet walls of jagged stone that led down to the tracks. The gloomy mouth of a tunnel. The small signalman's shack huddled against the side of the cutting. Even the job was held by the same man they had told me in the village. He stood there, in the glow of an angry sunset, furling a signal flag around a short pole. I called to him. Hello! Below! Instead of looking up at me, he turned tensely to stare toward a red signal light that glowed at the mouth of the tunnel. Hello, below there! He finally turned, slowly it seemed to me, even fearfully, and looked up. He stared at me unanswering. I was afraid the suddenness of my call had unnerved him. I tried to compensate by being overly casual. Hello! I would like to speak to you. Is there a path I can use to come down? He stared silently a while longer, then finally pointed his flag to a spot in the cutting embankment. It was a zigzag path with small footholds cut through the clammy stone. A track seemed a mile below, but I was determined to get down. Midway, I sensed a vague vibration of earth and air, like a sound that could be felt but not heard. I tried to fight down a fear that suddenly gripped me. The air was filled with a violent pulsation. It seemed to have a force that could draw me down. I suddenly threw my hands up to my eyes as though to shut out some terrible sight. And then I flattened myself against the jagged rock and clutched hard.

0: Then I was angry with myself. Ashamed of this uncontrolled childish reaction. I could see the signalman still staring at me. I climbed down the rest of the way quickly and carelessly, and I walked towards him with a casual smile. He watched me expectantly. Hello. I'm Amy Sayers. I used to live in the village. I was anxious to speak to you. I'm sorry if I startled you when I called down.
1: Why did you use those words?
0: Those words? I hardly remember. I think I shouted, hello, below there, or something to that effect.
1: Not to that effect, miss. Those were the very words. I know them well. Admit those were the words.
0: All right. I admit.
1: Why did you use them?
0: Well, you were below. I wanted to attract your attention, so I called. Hello, below there. Seems logical, doesn't it?
1: Aye, miss. If you had no other reason.
0: Well, what other reason could I possibly have?
1: I thought you would tell me.
0: Oh, I'm sorry. Maybe I shouldn't have come down. I think I frightened you.
1: Now, why would you think that, miss?
0: Well, you stared at me as though you had a dread of me.
1: Aye, miss. I was doubtful whether I'd seen you before.
0: Well, if you have, it was when I was 8 years old, standing on that bridge over the tunnel up there. I used to love watching the trains. Well, then my family moved to the city. This is my first visit back in 20 years. You don't believe me.
1: I'm not certain.
0: Where could you have seen me?
1: Don't you know?
0: Since I've been away for 20 years, I...
1: Up there! By the red signal light at the mouth of the tunnel.
0: That's why you turned and stared there when I first called.
1: Aye, miss.
0: What would I be doing up at the signal light?
1: I don't know. I wish I... No, it's a mistake, miss. I haven't been well. What is it you wish to speak to me about?
0: Well, I'm a writer. I wanted to interview you.
1: Me? Why, miss?
0: Well, my magazine does a weekly biographical piece on interesting people and unusual occupations. It's called Close Up.
1: Aye, miss. I've read them.
0: You have?
1: You seem surprised.
0: Well, pleased, perhaps.
1: Well, that one's so unsophisticated as
0: I really didn't mean that.
1: Well, there's a bit of a fire in my shack. It'd be more comfortable for you there. Won't you come in?
0: Yes, thank you. My, this is a lonely post. Visitors must be rare.
1: Aye, miss. The branch superintendent makes an annual inspection. Yeah, and that's all. Except for...
0: Yes?
1: Come in, please.
0: Oh, how snug and comfortable.
1: Aye. Most of my waking life is spent here. I've tried to make it pleasant.
0: And you've succeeded. You were speaking of visitors just as we came in.
1: I'll put this chair nearer the fireplace. One chills out there.
0: I say, you have a fine collection of books.
1: Aye. They've given me much companionship in the long nights.
0: Pretty weighty companion. Gibbon's Decline and Fall. Burton's Anatomy of Melancholy. Darwin's...
1: Did they surprise you again, miss?
0: May I be frank? I'll have to be if I'm to succeed with the article. My editor is only interested in...
1: Odd?
0: Well, the unusual.
1: And the level of my reading seems above the level of my station.
0: Not many people in any station these days...
1: Oh, come now, miss. Was you called for frankness?
0: All right. Why would a man with a mind capable of absorbing these subjects stay on a desolate job like this?
1: Well, you see, when I was a young man, I became very interested in the natural philosophies. I set my course, I studied hard, planned the future. And then I ran wild, miss. I misused my opportunities. I went down, and I've never risen again. Oh, I've no complaint. I've made my bed. It's too late to make another.
0: Maybe you gave up too soon.
1: No, miss, no. There are forces beyond us that shape us. One must know when not to resist, miss. Oh, I might have bloodied myself a while longer, but I knew. I took this position 34 years ago.
0: And you've never regretted?
1: Oh, no. Not until...
0: Until what? Won't you please tell me?
1: You first tell me what brought you here.
0: But I have.
1: Well, you said nothing of what made you think of this place specifically. There are many places and people...
0: Well, I told you. I used to come here as a child. The trains frightened and fascinated me. I've always remembered it vividly through the years. I promised myself that one day I would come back and do a story on it. Good subjects aren't easy to find, you know.
1: Why did you choose just now to come?
0: These ideas germinate in a writer's mind for a while and then an impulse...
1: And you were drawn here.
0: You say that as though mystic forces were involved. It was much simpler, I assure you. I've been working hard. I decided that a few days in the country would do me good. I planned to use them profitably by doing a story on you.
1: But you might have come to that decision last month or last year.
0: Well, that's true, but I can't see why you attach such special significance to the fact that I...

0: Why? Why did they frighten you so?
1: Wouldn't you think I might outgrow that silly, childish fear? If I was drawn here, as you say, I guess it was to see whether I had. The modern psychiatrist would say it was a desire to relive a childhood experience.
0: Aye, miss. There are many answers. Philosophers have even speculated on the possibility that the future can intrude on the memory as well as the past.
1: But surely you don't believe that.
0: I believe only in the evidence of my five senses.
1: May I ask, why did you go to the door?
0: To check the tunnel light.
1: But does it need to be checked so often? You did before we came in. Why are you staring at me so?
0: Was I staring at you?
1: Please, something is preying on your mind. Can't you tell me?
0: The fire needs staring.
1: You're avoiding my question.
0: There's nothing here, miss. Your coming was a mistake. An old man in a railroad tunnel, it would require considerable imagination to make an interesting story of that.
1: What exactly are your duties?
0: Oh, they're responsibilities more than actual work, miss. Exactness and watchfulness are required most. Seeing that the signals operate, turning the switching handle now and then, listening to the telegraph ticker to see if the post is wanted. Not much else.
1: Do the hours weigh heavily through the night?
0: It's very difficult to impart, miss. Very difficult to speak of. Now, if you ever make another trip, I'll try to tell you.
1: Yes, of course. And I will have to make several trips before the story takes shape. When may I come again, tomorrow?
0: Ah, miss, if you wish.
1: Thank you. I will be back tomorrow evening.
0: You won't have any difficulty getting back up.
1: No, it was only that first trip down.
0: Aye. Well, I'll show me white light till you reach the top.
1: Thank you.
0: Well, I'll say good night now, miss.
1: Good night, sir. I wish you a pleasant one.
0: I regret that I
1: understand.
0: Aye, miss, I think you do. May I ask you then, when you get to the top, don't call out to me, I beg of you. Don't call out.
1: I won't.
0: And when you come tomorrow night, please don't call out.
1: Of course not. Good night.
0: And may I ask one parting question?
1: Certainly.
0: When you came down the path earlier tonight, midway, you suddenly threw your hands up to your eyes. Like this. As though to shut out some dreadful sight. Why?
1: It was that uncontrollable, childish reaction. Like I said, I felt as though the train would draw me down. I covered my eyes like a child, not to see it.
0: You had no feeling that the action was conveyed to you for some reason?
1: No. Why should it seem otherwise?
0: Because there's been someone at the red light at the mouth of the tunnel each night for a week now, holding its hands up to its eyes, like that, as though to shut out some terrible sight.
1: And you've actually seen it?
0: Every night.
1: Was it there tonight when you went to the door?
0: Yes, I saw it quite clearly.
1: Who was it?
0: You!

In a moment, we will return to tonight's story of Suspense. The Signalman, starring Miss Sarah Churchill. The quiz is as exciting as quiz can be. But what is even more exciting on Strike It Rich is the human interest. For Strike It Rich is the quiz show that gives folks an opportunity to win cash prizes for a worthy cause. And what could be more exciting than that? Get in on the human interest every Monday through Friday when CBS Radio says Strike It Rich on most of these same stations. And now, we continue with The Signalman by Charles Dickens, with Miss Sarah Churchill and Ben Wright, a tale well calculated to keep you in suspense.

0: I returned the next night as the distant clocks were striking 9. The sickleman waited for me at the bottom of the cutting with his white light shining. We walked silently to his shack, entered it and sat down by the fire. I didn't wish to press him, so I said nothing. He stared at the burning embers for a moment and then turned to me.
1: I'm going to tell you, Miss, as best I can, what troubles me.
0: I'm glad.
1: I mistook you for someone else last night. That troubles me.
0: The mistake?
1: The someone else.
0: Who is it, then?
2: I don't know.
0: What does it do?
1: Well, this time it stands with its left arm across its face. The right arm is waved violently this way. As though to say, for God's sake, clear the way. Clear the way.
0: You've heard those words?
1: Oh, I'm not certain, not about those specific words, but I have heard it called before.
0: When?
1: Well, one moonlight night about a year ago, I was sitting here when I heard a voice cry, Hello! Below there!
0: That's why you were startled when I used the word.
1: Aye, miss. Well, I ran to the door and I looked out and I saw this someone else standing up there by the red light near the tunnel, waving its arm as I just showed you. The voice was hoarse with shouting, and it cried, Hello! Below there! Look out! Look out! I caught up my lamp, and I ran toward the figure, calling, What's wrong? What has happened? Where?
2: And when I got to the light, it was gone.
0: Did you see where?
1: Well, the tunnel was the only place it could go without passing me. Well, I ran into the tunnel for 100 yards or so, and I searched around with my light. Then I ran back here and I telegraphed both ways. An alarm has been given. Is anything wrong? And the answer came back both ways. All's well.
0: Of course. Now I'm going to take advantage of last night's permission to be frank. You've been here more than 30 years, haven't you?
1: Aye.
0: It isn't the most cheerful place in the world, with that moaning wind through the tunnel and the wild harp it makes of the telegraph wires. It's understandable that you could have the illusion you've heard a call. And anyone staring at the dark long enough as you did from the door could imagine seeing something. You've let it prey on your mind so long, it seems real.
3: Well, I was not...

0: I was not finished, miss.
1: I'm sorry.
2: Within 6 hours after it first appeared, the mainline flyer crashed and derailed at the far end of the tunnel. And within 10 hours, the dead and the wounded were being brought through the tunnel over to the spot where the figure stood.
1: A coincidence. A tragic, remarkable coincidence. But don't you see that...
2: There is more, miss.
1: Please forgive me.
2: 6 or 7 months passed, and I'd recovered from the surprise and shock when, one morning, just as daylight was breaking, I looked toward the red light, and I saw it again.
1: Did it cry out?
2: No, it was silent.
1: It didn't wave its arm?
2: No, miss, no. It leaned against the post with both hands covering the eyes like this, as though to blot out some terrible sight.
1: That's why you asked me why I had put my hands to my eyes as I came down the path.
2: Aye, miss, you called out the words it used the first time, and you covered your eyes as it did the second time.
1: Go on, please.
2: Well, that very day, as a train came out of the tunnel, I noticed a confusion of hands and heads at one of the coach platforms, and something waved. I saw it in time to flag down the engineer. He applied his brakes, but the train drifted past here, about 100 yards. As I ran up to it, I heard terrible screams and cries. A beautiful young woman had fallen between the cars, and she was brought in here. She died on this very spot between us.
1: How horrible. But I still don't see...
2: One final word, miss, and you'll judge how my mind is troubled. It came back a week ago, and ever since it's been there.
1: At the light?
2: Aye. It covers its eyes, it waves its arm, it shouts, "For God's sake, clear the way, clear the way!" I've no rest or peace for it. It calls to me many minutes together in an agonized manner, "Below there, look out, look out!" It stands waving at me. It sounds the telegraph ticker.
1: Did it sound the ticker last night while I was here?
2: Twice.
1: I assure you it was your imagination. The ticker did not sound last night.
2: No, I've never made a mistake as to that, miss. I don't wonder that you failed to hear it, but I heard it.
1: You hear it now?
2: Aye.
1: What is it saying?
2: It isn't clear. It only warns. It doesn't say against what. If I only knew what it meant. What is the danger? Where is the danger? There is danger overhanging somewhere on the line. Some terrible calamity will happen.
1: Please, you mustn't let yourself go.
2: But if I telegraph danger on either side of me or on both, I can give them no reason for it. I'd get into trouble and do no good. They'd think I was mad. And this is the way it would work, miss. Message, danger, take care. Answer, what danger, where? Message, don't know, but for God's sake, take care. They'd displace me. What else could they do, miss?
1: For your sanity's sake, and for the sake of the lives that are dependent on you, you must listen to me.
2: When it first stood under the danger light, why didn't it tell me where the accident was to happen if it must happen? Why didn't it tell me how it could be averted if it could have been averted? And when on its second coming it hid its face, why didn't it tell me instead she's going to die? Let them keep her at home. If it came on those two occasions only to show me that its warnings were true and so prepare me for the third, why not warn me plainly now? And I, Lord help me, a mere signal man on this solitary station, why not go to somebody with credit to be believed and power to act? Why? Why?
1: I can help you, but you must face realistically what I have to say. Will you try?
2: I'll try, miss.
1: These accidents have shaken you deeply. You feel guilt about them, even though there was nothing you could do. You've let it prey on your mind, until you imagined someone tried to warn you.
2: I saw and heard that someone.
1: Even the senses can deceive when the mind is under stress. Men dying of thirst on the desert. Imagine lakes and hear running streams.
2: Oh, miss, the bodies of the dead were real enough.
1: I'm speaking of what you imagined after the accident. If you let me, I'll prove to you, step by step, that the specter existed only in your fantasies.
2: Well, how can you prove that in the face of what I've just told you?
1: By appealing to the intelligent, reasoning portion of your mind. Listen, you were positive when you first saw me that I was the specter that you saw at the light, weren't you?
2: You used the same words.
1: Well, now listen carefully. I appeal to the intelligent, well-read, reasonable man. 3 words. Hello below there. I was more than 100 feet away at the top of the embankment, and you were here below with darkness falling. And 3 words made you positive you had seen me before. Can't you see you were trying to fit something to what you already believe.
2: But then you put your hands to your eyes.
1: Further proof. You have allowed yourself to believe some disaster is about to befall. When I covered my eyes because of a childish fear, you fitted that to what you already believed.
2: Oh, no, the telegraph took it.
1: You must hear me out. Would you at any other time, or would anyone at any time, believe that a telegraph ticker could sound in a room this small and be heard by one person and not the other?
2: But I told you.
1: Now, the most important proof. You said that when you went to the door last night, it was there by the red danger light.
2: Aye, it was.
1: Will you come to the door with me now and tell me if it is still there? Well, do you see it?
2: No. No, miss. It's not there.
1: And I'm going to prove to you that it never was there. I studied the light from the top of the hill before I came down tonight. The post is at least 7 feet high. The light is shielded with a hood. Even if a person stood directly under it or in front of it, they would be in complete shadow, in darkness. You couldn't see that person from this door, and you couldn't see that person if you walked within a few yards of her or him or it. I'm going to walk up the incline now to the light and prove it to you. I walked up the inclining tracks toward the red light at the mouth of a tunnel. The chill, dank wind had an edge like a cold knife. When I got to the light post, I stood directly under it. No portion of the red glow reached me. I was lost, completely in the dark. I saw the sickle man silhouetted in the yellow light of the doorway. Hello! Can you see me? Hello, below there! Can you see me? Good. Now start walking toward me and tell me when you can see me. He stepped between the rails of the northbound track on a line with the red signal light and walked toward me. Suddenly the icy hand of my childhood dread gripped me.

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0: Suspense. In which Miss Sarah Churchill starred in Irving Reese's adaptation of Charles Dickens' story, The Signalman. Wait. Wait a moment for a final and important word from Miss Churchill. 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
1: Suspense is produced, directed, and taped in Hollywood by William N. Robeson. Mr. Ben Wright supported Miss Churchill as the signalman. The orchestra was conducted by Wilbur Hatch. Sound effects by Ray Kemper and Gus Bays, with Doc Bennett at the microphone controls. And here once more is today's star of suspense, Miss Churchill.
2: Thank you. It has been a pleasure to be a guest of suspense, as it is always a pleasure for me to be a guest in your country. I do hope you will permit me a word to you, my host. One of the greatest privileges we English-speaking peoples enjoy is the franchise. From that distant day when the barons wrested the Magna Carta from King John at Runnymede, to the day after tomorrow, we have cherished and fought for and even died for the right to vote. So please exercise your vote on Tuesday. Vote as you think, but vote.
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0: This is Robert Montgomery, inviting you to join us for the story of a woman named Eve. Tonight's study in Suspense. An hour of suspense. A full 60 minutes at this time, with the distinguished actor-director, Mr. Robert Montgomery, as your host. Tonight, our star is Miss June Havoc. Miss Havoc will appear in The Black Angel, a suspense play produced, edited, and directed by William Spear. Mr. Montgomery.
1: I believe an apple is honest. Until a couple of days ago, I don't suppose I'd given an apple a solid thought in months. But it was a warm afternoon, and the striped awning over the fruit stand offered shade. And besides, I found myself staring at the apples. All lined up they were, in nice even rows, shiny and round and red. They were supposed to tempt me, and they did. The first thing you know, I picked one out and shined it up. And then I looked at it, close. For the first time, I think I understood why an artist ever set up an easel in front of an apple and painted it. It's really very beautiful, a good apple is. The way the red dissolves into the yellow. It's warm. It's full of promise. I bit into it, and then I got to thinking. That coloring, I thought, is just a come-on. A private sales promotion to make you want it. As a matter of fact, an apple does its advertising in an extremely honest fashion. Mind you, I'm not selling apples, but even a bad apple says, here's a blemish, a spot, a fault. If you take me, you take the bad of me with the good. And don't say I didn't warn you. So you can take an apple on its face value. And that's what I was doing. But as I ate it, I found myself wishing that all of nature's products were as frank and open. You choose a friend, a sweetheart. The come-on, the sales campaign, the covering, maybe it lives up to its promise and maybe it doesn't. With an apple, you can tell. So the one I was munching on set me to thinking about apples and people, about the confusion that arose when the first apple and the first human being got together, the forbidden fruit and the woman, Eve. That name reminded me of the only Eve I ever knew very much about, Eve Jeremy. I didn't actually know the Jeremys personally, Eve and Frank, but I don't think Hollywood will ever forget them. Eve and Frank Jeremy are memorable, not as individuals, but together as husband and wife. Not just because she was a beautiful actress, or because he was an influential producer, but because of what they became in combination. Let's take a look at Eve and Frank. Look past the covering and see what we find.
0: Now, with the performance of our distinguished star, Miss June Havoc, as Eve Jeremy, we hope once again to keep you in suspense.

0: Frank? Is that you, Frank? Well, darling, we'd better get a move on. You know how Azadia is about her sit-down dinners. It's after 7 now, and it'll... Oh, Frank, you're not even dressed.
1: I can't go, baby.
0: Oh, for heaven's sake. What do you mean you can't go?
1: I've just been on the phone half an hour. Crawford won't do the part.
0: Well, she never was right for it anyway.
1: I thought she was. Anyway, she won't do it, and now I've got to find someone else.
0: Well, let's talk about it later, huh, darling? Go on, get your dinner jacket on, please.
1: Look, you go without me, honey. I've got so much to do.
0: I will not. I will not be the odd woman there. Oh, you know how Azadia is about how carefully she arranges everything.
1: Honey, now listen, this is serious.
0: Oh.
1: Look, I didn't want to discuss it at home. I'm not the kind of guy who brings the office home every night. Maybe I'd be a bigger shot producer if I did. Anyway, business is lousy, see? Just lousy. Money's frozen all over. It's all right for the big studios, MGM, Paramount, and Warners. But it's murder right now for an independent.
0: I know.
1: Guys like me depend on money from the banks, honey. And even if I've got the best picture in the world, with money the way it is, I've got to have at least one big boff box office name so the banks will think their investment is protected.
0: Oh, Frank, I know all about this. You told me enough about it when you explained why I couldn't play the part myself.
1: Well?
0: Oh, Frank, honey, I am sorry. I suppose it is terrible that I'm fussing over a little thing like a dinner party when you
1: Oh, that's better, sweet.
0: Well, Frank, why don't we go out to dinner anyhow? You know, it might relax you and take your mind off things.
1: No, honey, now, if I don't get my whole deal set within the next 48 hours and get word to New York about who my star is, we can't shoot this year.
0: Oh.
1: And frankly, if I can't afford, I simply just can't afford. I mean it literally, to lay out the rest of this year.
0: Well, Fontaine can't do it. Crawford won't. All right, who's it going to be?
1: Eve, just one star that's been right for it from the beginning. Now, you'll get sore again and we'll have a big shindy about it. But honestly, honey, now, if you could just believe me when I tell you that she doesn't mean anything to me. Nothing but a big...
0: Lorna Moore.
1: Yes, Lorna Moore.
0: And I suppose you've been talking to her, seeing her, trying to warm up that old...
1: I just hung up the phone from talking to her. I'm going to see her, and so that's why I can't go to dinner. She's out at the Malibu Beach House. Oh, look, Eve, why can't you believe me when
0: Frank,
1: I...
0: Frank, leave me alone. Oh, what do you think I am? Do you think I'm going over to Azadia's and tell them the reason I'm alone is that you couldn't come? You had to go out and see Lorna Moore at her beach house in Malibu. Oh, I can just see that look on Azadia's face when you and Lorna and Azadia all used to be such great friends. You never went to have dinner at Azadia's alone up until 6 months ago. Oh, no. You always had Lorna along, even though she hadn't made a picture for you for 3 years. She wasn't a business deal then. Oh, no. All right. You know how I feel about everything, so you can just go and do as you exactly please.
1: Darling, if you just listen to me. I don't care about Lorna at all. You must know that. I don't even care for her particularly as an actress. But I need that name or I'm sunk.
0: She's the only available actress in the whole world that can play that part.
1: Yes, she's the only actress that I can get in a hurry with a big enough name.
0: Oh, for Pete's sake.
1: Okay, Eve, I'm going out to Malibu. Oh, honestly, honey, I don't think I'll be any more than an hour or so.
0: You can call Azadia from there. I'm not going to call her.
1: All right, I'll call her from there.
0: It wasn't like me. It really wasn't like me. But if a man would only understand that a woman is a really delicate, sensitive instrument. And, of course, that goes double if you're an actress. Frank was actually a very nice, sweet guy. A bit older, of course, but kind and swell. I guess I knew, basically, that Lorna didn't mean anything to him but business. But the whole thing seemed to explode that night. My wanting to be an important actress and the mortification of having the dinner party called off with me sitting there all dressed up and looking, well, really wonderful. I got up and put my coat on. I was so mad I was cold. I wandered into the living room. On the coffee table was a bottle of gin. Frank had just gotten it out, I guess, to start to make a martini. I let out a little into the jigger glass and I gulped it down. I thought some plaster had fallen off the ceiling and hit me on the chest for a minute. Then I saw something lying under the love seat. A little package. I untied it. It was from Rheingold's. A gold compact. And on it was engraved, "To Lorna, dear," from Frank. ¶¶ I guess it was the gin made me decide to do it. Anyway, the next thing I knew, I was out in my car, backing out of the driveway and turning up Sunset. I knew I was headed for Malibu. All the way there, I did the most wonderful scenes in my mind. I'd knock on the door, then quickly open it so they wouldn't be able to get out of each other's arms. Good evening. Oh, no, no, please. Don't let me disturb you. I merely came to bring you this present that Frank, in his haste to get over to see you, neglected to bring. It's this lovely gold compact. He picked it out all by himself, of course. And that's his very own writing on it, too. Well, good night, and I'm certainly looking forward to your Academy Award performance in his new picture. I knew which house it was. A white one all by itself up on Trancas Beach, about a mile beyond Merle Oberon's. I stopped a couple of hundred feet from the house. Frank's car was nowhere in sight. I opened the wrought iron gate and walked on up the door. There wasn't a light in the house. Oh, please, no, no, don't let me disturb you. This lovely gold compact. I beg your pardon. Then I saw that the door was standing open a couple of inches. I pushed it wide open. Took a couple of steps in and stood there. I smelled cigar smoke. A cigar? I was looking for them, but I couldn't see anybody. It was all dark in my end of the room, but at the other end, 30 or 40 feet across, it was quite bright and blue. Well, that's where they are, I thought. Out there on the terrace, looking at the sea, having a drink. I walked across the marble floor, black and white checkerboard. It was so beautiful. I stumbled over something as I made my way around a chaise. I kicked at it. A discarded boudoir slipper. But it wasn't. It was a foot and a leg. A silk-clad leg. And then I could see better. It looked like a tumbled mass of boudoir pillows. Perhaps a discarded negligee and a chaise coverlet all intermingled and allowed to fall into a neglected heap on the floor. There at that one place. I got down waveringly and edged aside one of the pillows. Satin it was, and so soft, so harmless. But someone had smothered her to death with it. I was sorry I'd tampered with that concealing pillow. I looked for one moment at that grimacing, suffused mask with a protruding tongue. Ah! And then panic came on. I made several confused half-turns this way and then that, and then I located the door and I sped for it. But just as I got there, the drunk was arriving. It was that drunk.
2: Lorna! Lorna! I came back. Forgive me, but I came back. I had to come back. I guess you can't speak to me, Lorna. I guess you aren't hardly able to speak to me, Lorna. I'm sorry. I'm truly sorry for everything. Luella or somebody said you wanted to get married again, and I just couldn't stand it, Lorna. I didn't mean to do anything bad to you, Lorna. Lorna. Oh. Lorna, there's a phone. Do you want to speak to anybody, Lorna? Oh, you can't speak to anybody. No, you can't speak to anybody. Oh. Oh, Lorna can't come to the phone. Who wants to know? Well, Jerry, this is Jack. I'm her husband by a previous marriage. Wait a minute. I'll write it down. Oh, all the way from New York, huh? Sounds like you're just in the next room. Huh? Yeah, Jerry Jordan. All right, Jerry. Kiss Broadway for me. No trouble, I'm sure. Lorna, I wish it were possible. Lorna, what's the matter? How you fall out? Huh, Lorna?
3: Lorna!

I hadn't been able to move. I stood there for minutes after he'd gone. I remember I could hear seagulls. And I wondered if seagulls were like vultures, if they knew that someone was dead on their beach. And about now, something very strange was happening to me. I was getting stronger, braver, more interested than shocked. I thought, I'll call Frank. He must have gotten home by now. And then I remembered my fingerprints on the telephone. I wiped it off carefully with my handkerchief, even though I knew I was wiping away the drunk's fingerprints at the same time. By the phone was the piece of paper he had scrawled the message on. Jerry Jordan, it said. New York, Broadway. I put that in my pocket. Something shiny was lying on the floor near her. I thought it must be the compact. It had fallen out of my hand when I first stumbled. I bent down to pick it up. Oh, it was awful. Because it was her hand. It was a gold lipstick that she had in her hand. I let go. But then I looked at the white square of linoleum that was there. A letter. She'd scrawled a red letter on the marble with her lipstick. A big letter, J. While she was being suffocated, put to death with a satin pillow, she'd been trying to write the name of the man who was killing her. What an actress trick. What a corny actress trick, I thought. But J, not so many men's names begin with J. Jerry Jordan begins with J, two of them. And Jack, her drunken ex-husband, that begins with J. And Frank Jeremy begins with J. And Frank is my husband. I picked up her address book, the beautiful white leather tooled address book on the phone table. I was getting panicky again. I was about to tear the J page out of it, but then I thought, no, that would look suspicious. It would look very suspicious. So I put the address book in my purse. And the phone was still ringing when I left.

what to do. What to do.

0: window?
1: Oh, may I speak with Azadia, please?
0: They're all upstairs looking at the television. The wrestling matches. I wonder if I could take a message. This is Mike Romanoff.
1: Oh, Mike. Mike, this is Eve Jeremy.
0: Hello there, darling. Hello. Are you all right? We've been worried. Tried to call you. Azadia said she couldn't understand why she hadn't heard from you.
1: Well, Mike, I've had this frightful headache. Just more than I could bear. Came on me while I was dressing, and I just had to lie down. It just won't stop. But didn't Frank call and tell you that we couldn't make it?
0: Haven't heard from Frank, isn't he?
1: No. That is, he had to go out, Mike, some business or something. You know how he is, so much in his mind.
0: I quite understand, dear. Terribly sorry about your headache.
1: Thank you. It's better now, but, well, I still don't think I'd better go out.
0: Oh, darling, I hope you understand I did my best to see it wasn't printed.
1: What? What wasn't printed, Mike?
0: You haven't seen tonight's Hollywood Hush, then?
1: Oh, that. Oh, well, I...
0: Of course, it's just that it was mean and it happened in my restaurant. And I knew you'd understand.
1: Oh, why, of course I do, Mike.
0: Good night, my dear. See you soon. Take care of that headache.
1: Thank you, Mike. I will. Good night. The evening paper was where Frank had dropped it. I opened it to the Hollywood Hush column. It was the first item. If Frank Jeremy would like to get Lorna Moore back to work for him, starring in Eagle's Nest, his proposed new indie production, and if Lorna Moore would like to do the part for her ex-heart flutter, why can't they keep from fighting at that number one table in Romanoff? It started politely yesterday over the consomme and ended up with shrieks for coffee. Round two was at today's lusty luncheon, during which Lorna did most of the talking at a medium shout, with Frank eating very dark bread indeed. If this keeps up, Mike Romanoff will be auctioning off seats at ringside tables. We're sure that Mrs. J understands it's all just business. J. Mrs. J. And then I heard them coming in.
2: Hello, baby. Don't be frightened, Evie. It's all right.
3: It's all right. It's good.
2: They think I... Well, look at you.
1: I know. I know about it. And it wasn't you. Tell them, Frank. Tell them it wasn't you. Tell them.
4: Yeah. Tell us, Frank.
2: How did you know? Oh, the radio.
1: I was there. I was right there
2: with... Baby.
4: What'd you say, lady?
2: She didn't say anything.
3: She said she heard it on the radio.
1: Tell them, Frank.
2: I have been. 2 hours now. It doesn't seem to
1: have... He couldn't have. Don't you see? He couldn't have.
4: Yeah, we'd better let him go, Lieutenant. She says he couldn't have done it.
3: Shut up. Mrs. Jeremy, did you not... Can you say with certainty what your husband's whereabouts were, have been, since 7 o'clock this evening?
2: Baby.
3: Shut up. Can you, Mrs. Jeremy?
1: Listen, I... No.
3: You know he was going to visit out at Malibu to visit Miss Lorna Moore.
1: Yes, I knew that. It was a business thing, and
3: well,
1: I...
3: Well, we got to get going.
1: Oh, Frank. Oh, Frank, look, what have they done to you? Look. They've been fighting with you.
4: We ain't been fighting with them. But that Lorna Moore, you know, she used to be a swimmer in the Olympics.
1: Your hand, darling, it's all bleeding.
4: She had long fingernails, too.
2: Her cat did that. I told you over and over again where they came from.
3: She wouldn't let him in, but her cat raked his hand.
2: It was outside the door. It had gotten out of...
3: Well, so much for the cat.
1: No, wait. Wait, won't he need something? Oh, please, let me give him something to take with him.
2: It's all right, sweet.
1: I ran to his bedroom, looked around blindly, snatched up something at random from under one of the bed pillows, and I ran back with him. When I got there, the door was standing open, and the street beyond was empty. They hadn't waited. They were gone. I stood there in the open doorway, and the rolled-up pajamas dropped to the floor at my feet and lay there.
5: Sit down, Mrs. Jeremy.
1: Thank you.
5: It's just a technicality. I know it frightens people so, but it isn't final. It's just a legal phrase that's automatically spoken in these cases. Honey, I've seen Mr. Benedict get more people off on appeals and reversals. Haven't you, Mort? How about it, Mort? Haven't you?
2: Yeah.
1: He wouldn't even let me take the stand. And the compact and the address book, I do feel terrible. Not being allowed
5: honey,
1: to...
5: what could you have done? Don't you suppose he would have been the first to call you if it would have helped any? Mr. Benedict never overlooks a witness he thinks can help a case. And he never uses one and he thinks will weaken it. Does he, Mort? Huh? Mort, does he?
6: Well, now, you see, nobody saw you come or go there that night.
5: No, of course.
6: The jury wouldn't have believed you any more than the arresting detectives.
5: Nah.
6: They would have thought that you were making it up to try to shield your husband. And the sympathy you aroused for yourself would have worked in reverse.
5: Anyhow, honey, you have to admit he was mixed up with it.
6: Oh, surely.
5: Well.
7: All right. I know that as well as he does. How are you, Mrs. Jeremy?
1: Well, I'm fine. Then it's pretty bad, isn't it?
7: Let me have a cigarette, will you, Maud? Long day.
1: It's pretty bad, isn't it?
7: It isn't over yet. You're taking the typical layman's point of view.
1: But isn't it all just circumstantial evidence? I just don't see how they can...
7: Sure it is. Sure it is. Now, Mr. Jeremy and I had a long talk this morning. Long talk. You understand that I felt from the very beginning, and I've been very frank with you as to my reasons for thinking so, that you shouldn't appear on the stand.
1: Yes, I know, Mr. Benedict.
7: However, I expressed to Mr. Jeremy your natural desire to come forward and tell the circumstances that you detailed to us. Your visit to the beach house and the detail about the probable explanation for the gold compact.
1: There's no probable explanation for the compact. I told you,
7: yes,
1: Mr. Benedict.
7: Yes, yes. At any rate, Mr. Jeremy and I had a long talk again about the advisability of your going on the stand.
1: Yes?
7: He's absolutely dead set against it. Now, if you insist on it, of course, I shall have to introduce you. But let me once again say that if you do, you'll hurt our side more than you'll help it.
1: Well, you all know so much more about it
7: That's
1: than
7: right.
1: I do.
7: That's right. Mr. Jeremy, it is his wish, and it's also mine. He doesn't want you to get all smeared up, too, if it can be avoided.
5: And the wife isn't required to testify anyway, you know, honey. Now, you mustn't
1: Mr.
5: feel
1: Benedict,
5: that it's...
1: lost. There's one thing I haven't told you. I was confused and worried about Frank, and... Well, anyway, I didn't think of it again until just lately. Her address book. When I was there, I found her address...
7: I don't want to hear about it, Mrs. Jeremy. Well, you just hold on. You're being wonderful about it. This is a real test, and you're taking it like a major. Come on, I'll take you downstairs and put you in a taxi. Do you want Maud or the girl to ride home with you to your place?
1: No, thank you. I'll be all right. I'll have to get used to going around alone from now on, I guess.

0: Ladies and gentlemen of the jury, have you reached a verdict?
1: We have, Your Honor.
0: The defendant will rise.
2: Oh, Frank.
3: Take it easy, sweet. It's going to be all right.
0: What does the jury find?
1: We find the defendant, Frank Jeremy, guilty of murder in the first degree.
4: No! No!

0: In tonight's full hour of suspense, June Havoc, our star, appears as Eve Jeremy in William Spears' production of Eve. Tonight's study in suspense. In just a moment, we will return with Act Two of Suspense.
1: This is CBS, the Columbia Broadcasting System.
2: This is Robert Montgomery again. Quote, "A woman is a delicate, sensitive instrument, and that goes double if the woman is also an actress," unquote. Eve Jeremy said that a long time ago, before Lorna Moore was murdered. Now the sensitive instrument that is Eve Jeremy is forced to follow a course that she's never planned for herself, a course dictated by somebody else's verdict, a verdict of guilty of murder in the first degree.
1: We bring back to our Hollywood soundstage our star, Miss June Havoc, as Eve Jeremy, with William Johnstone as Frank Jeremy, and Wally Marr as Jerry Jordan in Eve. Tonight's study in
0: Suspense.

0: Right over there, Mrs. Jeremy. The second booth.
1: Oh, thank you.
0: You have 5 minutes.
2: Hello, sweet.
1: Oh, Frank.
2: There. Now, take it easy, sweet. We don't have much time.
1: I have to talk to you like this through an iron screen, not even to be able to touch you.
2: And that's the way it is, sweet. When a guy's been convicted.
1: Frank, don't. I know you didn't do it. I know you didn't.
2: Of course I didn't, sweet, but it's just one of those things. Circumstantial evidence.
1: But, Frank, there must be something.
2: I was pretty optimistic during the trial, because I knew I didn't do it, I guess. But now that I look back on it, they had enough coincidence pieced together to convict a dozen innocent men.
1: Frank, how can you be so calm? How can you...
2: What's the use of being anything else? I'm like an old man waiting to...
1: Oh, don't! Oh, don't!
2: But there's one thing I want you to know, dear. I want to be sure you didn't believe that I was starting over with her. Or that she meant anything to me at all.
1: I didn't.
2: She was a star and I was a producer.
1: I know,
2: I needed
1: darling.
2: Her for my picture. She's a... Well, she was a big name in pictures. You knew I'd been seeing her. When I quarreled with her, it was about you, dear.
1: Oh, darling, honestly, I know.
2: I just wanted to be sure. You know, I've got nothing to hide now.
1: Frank, how much more time is there?
2: 2 or 3 minutes.
1: No, I mean...
2: Oh, November the 16th.
1: November the 16th, 6 weeks.
2: Yes.
1: Frank... I'm going to do something.
2: What can you do,
1: oh,
2: sweet?
1: Don't you realize there's a murderer running around loose? Some man who's free and having fun and going out with girls. The man who did the thing that you're going to be...
2: Yeah.
1: I'm going to find him.
2: How could you find him, sweet? The police tried for weeks.
1: They didn't try. All they wanted was to convict you.
2: But it's nice to hear you say it, sweet. Because I...
1: What?
2: Because it makes me know that you really did love me.
1: Oh.
2: You see, sweet, that... Oh. There are things you can face when you're like this that you didn't dare talk about or even think about before. I always loved you, Eve, but you were so much younger and full of ambition and...
1: Oh, don't. Please don't. Oh,
2: I'm sorry, sweet. I wish I could have done things for you. There won't be much left for you now. You know how it is in this business. You spend it as fast as you make
1: stop,
2: it.
1: Oh, stop. I don't care.
2: Well, I'm a heel. Forgive me, sweet, but... It's wonderful to know how you do feel.
1: Frank, I'm not going to let this thing happen. There must be something. There must be some clue somewhere.
2: Don't you think the police thought
1: of... But there are things the police didn't know. Things I saw. Things maybe you saw when you were up there and didn't tell them.
2: I couldn't very well have told them anything about that. My whole defense was that I hadn't been up there. But there wasn't anything. Nothing important.
1: Oh, there must have been something. Whoever was there before you, whoever did it must have left some trace.
2: Well,
1: I know what I'm going to do.
2: What are you?
1: Her address book. I took it away in my purse because, well, it was open at the letter J and your name was in it. It was a silly thing to do, but I have it now and I...
2: Don't do it, Eve. I love you to want to, but I can't stand to have you in this
1: Frank,
2: mess.
1: I'm an actress. I can carry it off. Now tell me, please, wasn't there anything you noticed when
2: you... Well, I was only there a second. I saw her right away, and I never beat it. It was only,
1: Well, Frank?
2: A smell.
1: A what?
2: Cigar smoke.
1: Yes. I remember that, too.
0: Time's up, Mrs. Jeremy.
1: Frank, I'll write every day.
0: All right, Mrs. Jeremy.
1: Goodbye, darling.
2: So long, sweet.
1: October 5th. Frank, darling, I've been studying the address book. Under the J's, there are only three others besides yours. And I'm going after them one at a time. Tomorrow, I'm going down to see Lieutenant Trout at the Homicide Bureau. I won't tell him anything, but he always seemed to me to be one of the few who tried to be fair. And I might need help. Oh, darling... I know it isn't much, but you must keep on hoping. Something will happen, and if only because I love you so desperately. So desperately.
3: What's your angle, Mrs. Jeremy?
1: My angle?
3: Yeah. Why are you doing all this?
1: Why... He's my husband, and I love him, and I...
3: Look, Mrs. Jeremy, the cops around this town aren't exactly dummies, you know. We know what you were like before you married him. We know that what you kept on being after you married him. Everybody seems to have known it except him.
1: All right, Dick Tracy. A person can change, can't they?
3: Sure they can. The cop just hates to have anyone think they can make a sucker out of him. You know how it is.
1: They can skip the apologies, if that's what they're supposed to be.
3: Sure. And what's this new evidence? Anything specific?
1: Well, not very. It's...
3: Well, for instance...
1: Did you know that Lorna Moore had a first husband named Jack?
3: Yeah? Go on.
1: Well, it just occurred to me that he might be worth investigating.
3: Why?
1: Because, well, how do you know he wasn't some kind of madman or drunk or something that got off on a spree or something and just came out and killed her?
3: Huh. You're pretty smart.
1: Thank you.
3: That nobody can take away from you. You're smart, Mrs. Jeremy. I suppose you've been through the old newspaper files and you dug that up. The drama appealed to you. You thought of tomorrow's newspaper files. Actress, wife of convicted man, frees adored husband at last moment by securing evidence overlooked by bungling police.
1: You're very insulting.
3: Then maybe the next day the caption would read, Hollywood Studios vie in effort to place Eve Jeremy, glamorous actress detective, under contract.
1: I want to forget everything you've just said. I haven't the time to allow myself the luxury of putting you in your place. Now, please listen to me.
3: Oh, I'm sorry, Mrs. Jeremy. I really am. It isn't fair to string this out any longer. It's just that a policeman gets a little irritated sometimes at all the help private citizens try to give him in a case like this. I withdraw any untoward remarks I may have made, Mrs. Jeremy.
1: Thank you. I forgive you.
3: Now, regarding Jack Gordon, the murdered woman's ex-husband, he is a lush, and he is, as you say, a slightly unpredictable and screwy guy. However, we've already questioned him, investigated him thoroughly. And we're satisfied with his story. We can't prove that he was near the Malibu beach house that night. And there's nothing there that would incriminate him, no fingerprints or anything.
1: No.
3: Unless, of course, you want to step forward and say you were in the murder room and saw him.
1: Well, right? I really... No, no, of course not. I
3: don't want to go that far, hmm?
1: Of course not, I...
3: All right. Is there anything else besides Gordon?
1: Nothing definite. Well, not yet. But I have a plan. And I want your help. When I want your help.
3: Okay, what do you want me to do?
1: Tell me, what kind of evidence would I have to have? How specific?
3: To upset a first-degree murder rap?
1: Yes.
3: Something in writing.
1: Oh, that's not so easy.
3: You got a suspect in mind? Some particular person?
1: Well, not yet.
3: But you might have. Well, there's one other thing. It's an old trick, but it's still good.
1: What do you mean, what?
3: Yeah. Ever seen one of these things?
1: No, I don't think so.
3: Yeah. Talk into this little gadget here.
1: What would you suggest I say?
3: Oh, anything. Just talk.
1: Lieutenant Trout is one of the most chivalrous gentlemen I have ever met.
3: Quite a realist, aren't you? Here, listen.
4: Lieutenant Trout is one of the most chivalrous gentlemen I have ever met.
3: You see?
1: What is it?
3: Detective Graff. Think it might come in handy?
1: Uh-huh. It might. October 7th. Darling, I saw Trout, and I'm afraid he's not quite the kindly soul I thought he was, but he did help me in one way. He installed a detectograph in my new apartment. Oh, apartment, only a room, really. And, of course, my hair is dark again, really black. I've changed my name and my appearance. I don't think that even you, my darling, would recognize me now. Now, about those other three men who were the J's in her address book. I'm afraid they're a dead end so far. Johnson was her dressmaker, and Stanley Jellicoe is a doctor who's definitely been in the South Pacific for over a year. I know that the J she tried to write with her lipstick is one of those four names in her book. Naturally, darling, we know it wasn't you. And for the time being, at least, we'd better forget about her husband, Jack. After all, Frank, it would incriminate me to bring that out. Maybe if the last one doesn't pan out, I can go after him then. There's just one more. Jerry Jordan. You remember, darling? He was the one who called on the telephone when that horrible drunk answered at the beach house. He said he was calling from New York. But maybe that was some trick or something. Anyway, I have his Hollywood number.

0: Hello?
1: Oh, is this Mr. Jerry Jordan?
0: Yes.
1: Well, I finally found you. Well, can you guess who this is?
0: Well, I'm afraid I'm not very good at that.
1: All right, then. I suppose I'll have to tell you. This is Evelyn Jarvis.
0: Oh?
1: Well, don't you know who I am?
0: Well, no. I'm sorry, I don't, Miss Jarvis.
1: Oh, well, this is embarrassing. Didn't you get the letter?
0: No. What letter?
1: Oh, my goodness. Well, a very good friend of yours, who's also a very good friend of mine, wrote you a letter about me, or at least he said he would.
0: I see.
1: And I'll give you one other clue. I'm from out of town. Now can you guess?
0: You wouldn't be from San Francisco, would you?
1: Well, I...
0: Oh, Ed Thornton, eh? He always did have a terrible memory for anything but phone numbers.
1: I didn't mean to bother you, but Ed said to be sure and look you up.
0: Well, where are you staying?
1: I managed to find a little place.
0: Oh, lucky you. Well, have you got any plans for dinner?
1: Why, I hadn't really
0: thought... Better still. Have you got any plans for right now?
1: Well, really, Mr. Jordan...
0: No, seriously. By the time we've had a drink and got acquainted, you'll be ready for dinner anyway.
1: Oh, no,
0: Now, you wouldn't want Ed Thornton to know you were acting that way, would you? You just jump in a taxi and tell him to take you to the Brown Derby on Vine Street.
1: Well,
0: knowing Ed the way I do, I'm dying to meet you.
1: Well, as a matter of fact, from what I know, I'm sort of anxious to meet you. Darling, just a quick P.S. I'm going to meet him now. And I have a hunch he's it. I don't know why. And I'll remember what you said about cigar smoke. And yet, although I've got a hunch, it makes me feel a little shaky. He's got such a nice voice to be a murderer.
2: Oh, so that's what he says about me, huh? Fine pal.
1: Well, he...
2: I'll say one thing for Ed. He may be an awful liar, but he's sure got good taste.
1: Well, thank you, which proves that he's no liar. Tell me, Jerry, is this the Brown Derby? I mean, the one you hear about?
2: Uh-huh, this is it.
1: Are there any people, you know, famous people here now?
2: Well, it's a little early, but...
1: I'm just a small town girl at heart, you see.
2: San Francisco isn't such a small town.
1: Well, I live sort of outside of San Francisco. Oh, look. Jerry, isn't that Jean Tierney over there?
2: Yep, that's who it is.
1: My goodness. She looks just like her pictures, doesn't she?
2: Mm-hmm.
1: Oh, what lovely skin.
2: There's Gregory Peck.
1: Oh, yes. I thought he was tall.
2: He is.
1: Jerry, do you know any of these people?
2: No. I've never gone around with the picture crowd.
1: Oh,
2: now I suppose you're disappointed.
1: Oh, no, I'm not. I've always thought it was awfully silly, really, all this worship of stars. Still, Hollywood must be sort of an exciting town to live in.
2: Oh.
1: I mean, from some of the things I hear that go on.
2: Oh, that's mostly newspaper talk. Hollywood's about like any other town. They have their regular quota of divorces and fistfights.
1: And murders.
2: Oh, you mean that Lorna Moore business?
1: Well, I read something about it.
2: Yes, that was a genuine tragedy, all right.
1: Jerry, I don't suppose you knew her either.
2: Well, as a matter of fact, Lorna was one of the few celebrities I did know.
1: Really? What was she like?
2: Well... Lorna was a long ways from being the sweet little thing she seemed to be on the screen.
1: She was? But murder.
2: Yes, I suppose nothing really excuses that.
1: Well, anyway, they got the man who did it.
2: Frank Jeremy?
1: Yes.
2: Yes, I guess they did.
1: You mean, you don't...
2: Oh, the case looked good enough. You can't always tell about those things, though. Any number of people might have done it.
1: Well, who, for instance?
2: Well, Jeremy's wife, for one.
1: His wife?
2: Well, there was talk that Jeremy's relations with Lorna weren't always strictly business. You can't tell. But I'm afraid little Lorna's life was kind of a mess.
1: Jerry, were you...
2: Mixed up with Lorna? Oh, no.
1: But didn't the police... I mean, I should think with a woman like that, all of her friends...
2: Oh, they nabbed Jeremy so quick they didn't even question anybody else.
1: Oh.
2: Anyway, I was out of town when it happened.
1: Jerry, may I have a cigarette?
2: Oh, of course. Waiter, please. Well, what kind will you have?
1: Oh, don't do that. I'll smoke whatever kind you have.
2: I don't have any.
3: Yes, sir?
2: A package of cigarettes, please. Oh, what will they be, dear?
1: Oh, any kind. I don't smoke often enough to care.
2: Can't pin you down, huh? Just use your judgment, Chris.
3: Yes, sir.
1: Don't you have a favorite brand?
2: No, I only smoke cigars.
1: What?
2: I said, I only smoke cigars.
1: Darling, don't you see? His name in her book, and he admits he knew her, and the cigars. I'm positive. Now, if I can win his confidence, get him up to my apartment near the dictograph, I know I can do it. We've still got 4 weeks, darling, but I'll have to be awfully careful. He's clever and intelligent. Imagine a man who can carry a thing like that on his conscience and still be so terribly nice and courteous and thoughtful. But I'm going to win for you, darling. I know I am now. Hello. Hello, Jerry.
2: Hello, baby.
1: You've been waiting long.
2: Oh, not very.
1: Oh. Jerry, something the matter?
2: No, nothing's the matter, baby.
1: Oh, something is, though.
2: Oh, nothing that makes any difference, baby.
1: Well, what is it?
2: I don't know. Sometimes it almost seems as though you were kidding me, as though you were, well, keeping some kind of a secret that you didn't want me to know.
1: Isn't it a woman's privilege to have secrets?
2: Oh, don't talk like that, baby.
1: Oh, Jerry, you know I couldn't have any secrets from you.
2: Well, why do we always have to meet here, for instance? Why can't I pick you up at your own place once in a while? I don't even know where it is.
1: Maybe I like this place because this is where I first met you.
2: There, you see? You see, you haven't even answered me.
1: Well...
2: And what about San Francisco? At first, you were only going to be here a few days. Then you decided to stay longer.
1: Well, that's because you asked me to, Jerry.
2: But you're going to have to go back sometime, aren't you? What are you going back to in San Francisco, baby?
1: Maybe I'm not going. Maybe I'm not ever going back. Maybe I'll go to, New York instead. Do you like New York?
2: Oh, love it. If you'd be there. As a matter of fact, I haven't been back to New York in 3 years.
1: You haven't?
2: No. I mean,
1: I know so little about you, Jerry.
2: Yes, that's true, baby. And I don't know anything about you. For all I know, you might even be married.
1: Oh, Jerry, don't you think that's a kind of a tough thing to say after what I've been doing?
2: Oh, baby. Baby, I'm sorry. It's only that... Well, you know...
1: What are we going to do?
2: Look, baby, why don't we go out to my place for a change,
1: A change?
2: Well, you see, I don't really live at that hotel. I mean, that really isn't my home.
1: It isn't?
2: Oh, I'm a fine one to talk, I guess. The fact is, I've been holding out on you, baby. Actually, I live in a place out in Beverly Hills with about 30 rooms and a swimming pool a block long, and I've got more money than I know what to do with. Cattle ranches in Argentina, oil wells in Mexico. I don't know what all. Yes, my dad left it to me, and I found out something about money from him. It can be a terrible thing to be rich.
1: Oh, can it?
2: All kinds of things can happen to you.
1: Like what?
2: Cheap promoters, cheap lawyers, cheap women, blackmail.
1: Oh?
2: That's why I usually don't let people know until...
1: I see.
2: Oh, baby. Baby, I feel like a dog about it now, but I didn't want you to know at first.
1: Until you were sure I didn't care about money. Is that it,
2: oh,
1: Jerry?
2: Oh, will you try to forgive me, baby? Will you, please?
1: Oh, Jerry, my...
2: Will you?
1: Darling, of course I will. I do, and Jerry...
2: Yes, darling.
1: About those secrets of mine. Suppose there were some things I couldn't tell you yet. Would that matter?
2: Not if I was sure you would tell me someday.
1: Jerry, I promise you that. Someday I will tell you. Frank, darling, I know the delay must be torture to you, but you must understand how careful I've got to be. Supposing, I know I can't be wrong, but just supposing he weren't the man. That's why I've got to have the positive, living truth on that detective phone. I haven't been able to get him up there yet, but we've still got 10 days, and I have a feeling it's going to be soon, very soon, so please don't worry, darling, and I miss you very much. Who is it?
3: Jerry Gordon.
1: Wait a minute. Jerry.
2: Oh, baby. I had to, honestly.
1: Oh, how
2: I
1: did you find this place, Jerry? Why do you think I didn't tell you where it was if I didn't have reason?
2: Can I come in? Please, I've got to talk to you.
1: All right, come in.
2: Baby. Baby, Ed Thornton arrived in town last night. He came to see me.
1: Oh.
2: He's never heard of you, baby. He doesn't know anybody by the name of Evelyn Jarvis or anybody that even looks like you.
1: Is that what you came up here to tell me?
2: Oh, baby, baby, I don't care what it is. Only please, please.
1: Oh, Jerry.
2: Oh, baby. Oh, I want you so much.
1: Oh, Jerry, darling. Oh.
2: I want you to go away with me, baby. Oh. Tonight, I want you to marry me.
1: You what?
2: I want you to marry me. But first...
1: Oh, darling. Oh, Jerry, I've waited so long.
2: There's something I've got to tell you.
1: No, don't, Jerry.
2: I've got to.
1: No.
2: And then you can tell me whatever it is and we can start even. If you still want to.
1: Jerry, do either of us have to tell anything? Does that matter
2: now? I've got to, Evelyn. I can't keep it any longer. Not the way I feel about
1: Jerry, please,
2: you.
1: Don't I...
2: I've killed someone. I'm a murderer.
1: Oh.
2: Lorna Moore. And another man is going to die for it.
1: Jerry. Now, Jerry, listen to me. It doesn't matter. I don't care what you've done, Jerry. I love you. Don't you know that? I love you.
2: Can you still?
1: I've loved you from the beginning. It didn't matter then, and it doesn't matter now.
2: If I could only believe
1: you've
2: that.
1: You've got to believe it. Listen, I can prove it to you.
2: Baby. What do you mean, it didn't matter then? Did you know?
1: Yes, I knew. Do you know who I am?
2: Who?
1: I'm Eve Jeremy, the wife of the man who's going to die for it.
2: His wife?
1: Yes, now you know.
2: And you're willing to let him die?
1: Oh, Jerry, he deserves to die for the things he's done. He'd have probably killed her anyway.
2: I knew he was seeing her.
1: He was a beast. I knew from the beginning it was a mistake. He beat me. He did. He tortured me. I can't even tell you some of the things he did.
2: When does it happen?
1: The 16th, tomorrow night.
2: Tomorrow night?
1: Does that matter to you?
2: Oh, I'd let 50 men die to get you, baby.
1: That's why I haven't seen you. I was waiting
2: until... We could be in Argentina tomorrow night.
1: Yes. I'll pack.
2: I can get plane tickets tonight from a friend.
1: I don't have to change,
2: Tom. Oh, no, you look lovely, baby.
1: I'll just throw a couple of things in a bag. Nobody knows about this place.
2: Make it
1: anyway.
2: Quick, though.
1: And it's a perfectly logical time for me to go away for a while.
2: But hurry, baby, hurry.
1: Yes. I'm all ready. Now, how do I look?
2: Oh, you look great, baby.
1: Oh, wait a minute.
2: What?
1: I ought to write a note to him.
2: Your husband?
1: Yes, now. Just to keep both of us in the clear. He won't get it before he...
2: What are you going to say?
1: You can read it. You can read it if you want to.
2: Oh, now here, I'll mail it for you.
1: No, I'll just stick it here in my handbag. I'll mail it at the airport.
2: All right. Are you ready?
1: Yes, come on.
2: Well, there's the elevator now.
3: Well, good evening, Mrs. Jeremy.
1: Oh, hello.
3: You were taking a little trip?
1: Well, wouldn't you if you were me?
3: Sure, I know how you feel. Are you in a hurry?
1: Sort of. My friend here was going to run me down to the airport. Lieutenant Trout, Mr. Jordan.
2: How do you do?
3: Well, I won't keep you but a minute. Then I'll give you a fast trip down there in a squad car. Let's just step in here. No, not your apartment, Mrs. Jeremy. Next door.
1: Next door? But...
2: Really, Lieutenant, we're in an awful hurry.
1: Well, what do we want to go in here for?
3: Oh, we took over this apartment a couple of weeks ago, Mrs. Jeremy, when you started going with Mr. Jordan here. Oh, by the way, Brennan, I hear we had some luck with our little gadget.
4: Yeah.
2: What little gadget?
1: What little gadget?
3: You forgot, Mrs. Jeremy?
1: A detectograph. Lieutenant Trout thought that...
3: You thought, Mrs. Jeremy.
1: All right. I thought.
3: Mind if I turn it on?
1: Why, go ahead. There's nothing. Because I forgot to turn it on.
3: Oh, Brennan does that in here. Don't you, Brennan?
4: Yeah. Very interesting.
0: I've got to, Evelyn. I can't keep it any longer. Not the way I feel now about you.
1: Oh, Jerry.
0: I killed someone. I'm a murderer. Oh. Lorna Moore. And another man is going to die for it.
3: I guess that's about all we need to know, isn't it?
1: Yes, I guess it is. Well, I told you I'd get him, didn't I?
3: Yeah.
2: Evelyn.
1: You can wrap him up and take him away, Lieutenant. And don't forget to send me back my husband the first thing in the morning.
3: Come on, Jordan.
2: Eve.
1: So long, sucker.
2: Eve. They sure gave you the right name, baby.
1: Yes?
2: Only you wouldn't have needed the apple. Or the snake.

0: Oh, Frank, darling, it just doesn't seem possible. Back here in our own home, out here on our own terrace again. Oh, and everything just the way it was.
1: Yeah.
0: Frank, do you remember when we first took this place, how happy we were, and how the agent took us out on this terrace and asked us if it would be too high up, if we were afraid of high places?
1: Mm-hmm.
0: Frank, is something bothering you?
1: Well, Eve...
0: Oh, tell me, darling. I know you've been through so much. When I think that today you may...
1: Look, sweet, I haven't any kick coming. You saved my life.
0: Oh, darling.
1: And I know what the answer is anyway, but...

0: I'll put it on the phonograph
1: Frank,
0: here on the
1: please,
0: terrace.
1: Please,
0: it's all right, sweet.
1: But Frank,
0: I know, dear.
2: Jerry, listen to me. It doesn't matter. I don't care what you've done, Jerry. I love you. Don't you know that? I love you.
3: Can you still?
2: I've loved you from the beginning. It didn't matter then, and it doesn't matter now.
3: Oh, if I could only believe
2: you've
3: that.
2: You've got to believe it. Now, listen. I can prove it to you.
3: Baby, what do you mean, it didn't matter then? Did you know?
2: Yes, I knew. Do you know who I am?
3: Who?
2: I'm Eve Jeremy, the wife of the man who's going to die for it.
3: His wife?
2: Yes, now you know.
3: And you're...
1: Is that all?
0: That was the end of the record. That was all that was recorded. Oh, it's all right, sweet. It's all right. I know. Please, darling.
1: Oh, Frank, don't you see? I had to play it that way.
0: Well, surely,
1: I did.
0: Dear.
1: Don't you see? I had to make him think that so I could say it.
0: I know, sweet. I know. I just wanted you to say it, I guess. Please, sweet. Now, I understand.
1: Oh, Frank, do you really?
0: Well, of course I do. On my heels, sweet.
1: Oh, Frank.
0: Listen, darling, it's all over now. It's over. I'll tell you. Let's celebrate.
1: Yes,
0: I'll go down and get some wine, champagne or something,
1: huh? Oh, Frank, honestly, that'd be wonderful.
0: Okay, I'll go right now. Only I...
1: What, darling?
0: Well, just getting out of the clink. I don't have any money.
1: Oh,
0: do you?
1: Of course not, of course. Right there in my handbag,
0: huh?
1: Darling.
0: Where? Oh, sure. There, you've got plenty. Say, here's a letter.
1: A letter?
0: Well, it's addressed to me.
1: A letter. Frank, don't.
0: Well, you must have written it.
1: Frank, no. No. Frank, listen, I didn't. Frank, I can explain. Just how...

0: Lieutenant Trout, homicide.
1: Trout?
0: Hmm?
1: This is Frank Jeremy. Terrible things just happened.
0: What?
1: My wife. Suicide. Nerves, I guess. She jumped off the terrace before I could stop her. It's 14 stories.
0: It was suicide, was it?
1: She gave me a note in her own handwriting just before.
0: Oh. Well, of course, the note says so.
1: I'll read it to you. It says, Frank, my darling, I've been wrong all the time. Oh, so terribly wrong. You know what I mean. I've failed you utterly. Now I can't even bear the thought of facing you. When you read this, I will be gone. This is farewell. Forever. Signed, Eve.

So ends the story of Eve. But Frank Jeremy's story didn't end there. He was a good guy, and he didn't want it to. Frank's story ended a little later, after another long trial and another jury verdict of guilty of murder in the first degree. And this time, the verdict, in all its implications, was carried out. Our thanks to Miss June Havoc for a superb performance as Eve. Do you know what hate is, really? Have you ever actually hated someone? The word hate is often used and misused. Very few of us really experience hate, the emotion. But next week, we'll tell you a story of hate, the violent loathing of two men for each other, in a hate so desperate that it will tax our normal imaginations, a hate so genuine and honest it inspires a despicable pact where one man sets a price on another.

0: his life. A bet that he can successfully kill the other within a specified length of time. A hate so mutual that the wager is accepted. That's the incredible premise of Bet with Death, a story by John Dixon Carr, next week's study in suspense. This is Robert Montgomery inviting you to be with us next week.
1: June Havoc is currently being seen in the Darrell F. Zanuck production, Gentleman's Agreement. Mr. Montgomery may currently be seen in the Universal International production, Ride the Pink Horse. Tonight's play, Eve, was written by Bob Richard and Sebastian Moriarty and was based on the novel The Black Angel by Cornell Woolrich. Lud Gluskin is our musical director and conductor. Lucian Morawek composes the original scores. Mr. Johnstone appeared as Frank Jeremy, Wally Mayer as Jerry Jordan, Jack Moyles as Lieutenant Trout. Mike Romanoff was played by Prince Michael Romanoff. Others in the cast were Lorene Tuttle, Jack Crucian, Dick Ryan, Jerry Hausner, Frank Albertson, and Alan Reed. Next week, hear the John Dixon Carr story, Bet with Death, on radio's outstanding theater of thrills, 1 hour of...
2: Suspense!

This is the Man in Black, here again to introduce Columbia's program, Suspense. If you have been with us on these Tuesday nights, you will know that suspense is compounded of mystery and suspicion and dangerous adventure. In this series are tales calculated to intrigue you, to stir your nerves, to offer you a precarious situation, and then withhold the solution until the last possible moment. And so with five canaries in the room, and the performances of Ona Munson as Anita, Osa Masson as Fifi, and with Lee Bowman as Ronald Denham, who tells the story, we again hope to keep you in suspense.

The trouble was, you see, that a whole apartment vanished. It's true. A flat disappeared straight out of that apartment house. And the dead man disappeared with it. No, I'm not crazy. And in spite of what they said, I hadn't taken too many drinks. You see, I was getting married to Anita in another 2 weeks. And Jimmy Westlake gave a bachelor party for me. Oh, hang it, it's a situation that might have happened to you. The party was at the old Cap and Bells Club on Lower Fifth Avenue. And it wasn't a brawl. Jimmy Westlake was in the chair, I admit. But nothing could have been more quiet, more dignified.

0: the chairman wants to say something.
1: Gentlemen, gentlemen, this is a solemn occasion. If those dopes over there will kindly get away from the piano and sit down at the table, I have another toast to propose.
2: Excuse me, Mr. Westlake. Excuse me, please, sir.
1: Yes, Uncle Cato, what is it?
2: Excuse me, Mr. Westlake, but you ain't going to bust the glasses on this toast, is you?
1: And why shouldn't we bust the glasses, Uncle Cato? Why shouldn't we bust the glasses?
2: Oh, but Mr. Westlake, if you keep on busting the glasses, there ain't going to be no glasses left.
1: Well, in that sad eventuality, Uncle Cato, we will simply start busting the plates. Isn't that fair enough, boys?
3: Yeah!
4: Oh, look, Jimmy, don't you think you'd better tone the gang down a little?
1: Be quiet, Ron. You're only the groom.
4: Yeah, I know, Jimmy, but...
1: Gentlemen, I regret to tell you this, but the protesting voice you just heard was that of our guest of honor, Ronald Denham. Now, we all know Ron, and we all like him. But I am sorry to say he is not himself. Where now is the terror of nightclubs, the chorus girl's friend? I say it to his face. He is sober. But we like him just the same. Friends, guests, and bachelors, I give you the groom.
2: Gentlemen, don't bust the glasses.
5: Hey, come on, Ron. Come on, say a few words.
6: That's right, Ron. Get up.
7: Come on.
4: Now, look, boys, I thank you for all the good words, and I don't want to be a wet blanket on the party, but it's nearly midnight, and I've got to get home early. Don't you understand, boys? I'm a reformed character.
5: Yeah, how's Fifi Latour?
4: I haven't seen Fifi for over a year. She doesn't mean anything to me anymore.
1: He thinks he doth protest too much.
4: Oh, now, look, I'm marrying the sweetest girl in the world, but Anita's a little... Well, straight-laced. Oh, yeah. You know how it is. What's more, there's my Uncle Rufus.
5: Uncle Rufus.
1: Quiet! Quiet!
4: Anita and Uncle Rufus. Anita and Uncle Rufus have apartments in the same building as I have. And what's more, they're on the same floor, and that's not all. Tom Evans, the fellow I share my flat with.
5: Hey, wait a minute. Where is Tom Evans tonight? What's the matter with him?
4: Tom works for Uncle Rufus, and he doesn't drink.
5: Oh, he works for Uncle Rufus.
1: Hey, fellas.
3: And he never takes a drink. Oh, he works for Uncle Rufus.
1: Quiet, you baboons. Quiet.
3: He's a broker, and his beverage is ink.
4: Now, wait a minute. Will you put yourselves in my place? My girl and my uncle and my best friend, Tom Evans, are all expecting me to come home from this party in an ash cart.
5: Sure.
4: And I'm going to fool him.
5: Right, you is that so?
4: Oh, now have a heart, can't you?
8: This Uncle Rufus must be a pretty tough egg, isn't he?
4: Oh, he's all right, but after his first $1 million, it went to his head.
8: Has he got any human weaknesses?
4: Yes, he keeps canaries.
5: Oh!
4: Oh, no, not the kind of canaries you're thinking. I mean the kind that go tweet-tweet in cages. Oh, what's the use?
1: What do you say, gentlemen? Shall we allow this pure in heart to wend his way home?
5: He's got a drink for the bride, though.
1: That's right, Ron. Can you, as a chivalrous gentleman, refuse to drink to the bride? You can't, and you know you can't. Uncle Cato.
2: Yes, sir, Mr. Westlake.
1: Get a beer mug from the sideboard there. Fill it with champagne.
4: Oh, now, wait a minute, Jim.
1: One more drink won't hurt you, surely. Just one little drink?
4: Well, no, I suppose not.
1: Fill it up, Uncle Cato.
4: All right, I'll have one more drink, just in honor of the occasion. But that's all, do you understand? That's absolutely all.
5: Oh, he's

0: Piazza, 098 Park Avenue. Hey, mister.
1: Hmm?
0: Come on, wake up.
1: Hmm? What's wrong?
0: You're home, mister. This is the apartment house.
1: Oh, yeah. Yes, of course.
0: Come on. Thanks. Out we go. Easy now. Are you sure you're all right?
1: Yeah. Yes, I'm all right. I've been to a bachelor party.
0: Yeah, sure, I know. Well, take it easy now.
1: I can't see straight. The whole street's going around. The funny part is I only had a couple of drinks. They must have put something in that last
0: one. Well, it's none of my business, mister, but I wouldn't tell that to the missus if I was you.
1: It's absolutely true.
0: Oh, sure. I know.
1: And I haven't got a missus. Not yet. My word of honor, I'm a reformed character. I have nothing to do with any woman except...
2: Ronald Denham! As I live and breathe, it is Ronald Denham.
1: Fifi Latour.
2: Oh, chérie, how good it is to see you. I look everywhere for you. I cry my eyes out, but I don't find you. What are you doing here?
1: I live here, Fifi. I moved.
2: Oh, you tried to get away from me, yes?
1: Yes. No, I mean... Here's your money, driver. Night.
0: Well, good night, sir. It's a friend of yours, lady. You better take care of him.
2: I take care of him. Yes, you bet you. My poor Ron. I forgive you this time because you've been on the wrestle-dazzle and you need someone to take care of you. You live in this building, yes?
1: Yes, fifth floor, right?
2: Oh, good. I take you to your apartment.
1: No.
2: You say no, eh? And why not?
1: Because you mustn't go in there.
2: Oh, there's another woman.
1: What?
2: Oh, yes?
1: Well, if, yes. The fact is, Fifi, I'm going to get married.
2: Married?
1: Oh, for heaven's sake, Fifi, don't make a scene in the middle of the street.
2: Oh, you break my heart, eh? Right in the middle of Park Avenue, you take my heart and you break it, bang, bang.
1: Fifi, please.
2: Now I tell you what you do. You will take me to your apartment this very minute.
1: No, definitely no.
2: You will give me one cigarette and one brandy. You will tell me what this means. Oh, I warn you, by golly, I start screaming so they can hear me at City Hall.
1: I can't do it, Fifi.
2: All right, then I start screaming.
1: No, wait a minute. Oh, of all the times in the world you had to pick this.
2: Do I go along, chérie? Yes or no?
1: Well, if I do take you, Fifi, will you promise to be good?
2: Chérie, I am always good.
1: You won't kick up a row or start banging at doors. Oh, if Anita heard of this.
2: Anita? And who is she?
1: Oh, never mind. I'm too groggy to argue. Come on. I remember going into that building. Dim religious light, deep carpets, an automatic elevator that you work yourself. I remember stepping into that elevator because the floor creaked. I remember pressing the button for the fifth floor. I took Fifi with me and I took her into what the champagne told me was my own flat. Maybe you think that's funny, but it won't be funny much longer. Either the door of the flat was unlocked or my key fitted it. Anyway, I remember stumbling through the little hall inside, getting a light on, and into the living room. I remember sitting back in an easy chair, thanking the Lord I was home.
2: You don't mind if I take my coat off, chérie?
1: Look, Fifi, couldn't you just go home?
2: I want to talk to you, chérie. And this is one very nice flat. I like it.
1: Thanks a lot.
2: You and Tom Evans, you have good taste in furniture.
1: We didn't choose the furniture, Fifi.
2: This girl of yours chose it, I suppose?
1: No, it comes with the flat.
2: Oh, you mean?
1: Well, these are furnished flats. They're all furnished exactly alike, except for the personal things you bring yourself. Like that picture on the wall behind me.
2: What picture, chérie?
1: The painting of the clipper ship over there.
2: But, chérie, your eyes are funny and you cannot see straight. There's no picture on that wall.
1: Wait a minute.
2: What's wrong? Why you jump up?
1: We don't own any bronze bookends. And the lampshades are different. And, Fifi, we're in the wrong flat.
2: Oh, well, then that explains everything.
1: Explains what?
2: It explains about the canary birds.
1: What canary birds?
2: When we first come in here, I think I hear a lot of birds sing. And I think, ooh la la, this is a funny taste for Ron Denham and Tom Evans. But then...
1: Uncle Rufus. Great Scott. Uncle Rufus.
2: This uncle of yours, he keep canary birds?
1: Yes, five of them, but this isn't his flat. I know his flat as well as I know my own. Where'd you hear the singing?
2: Behind that door over there, where I point.
1: That ought to be the door to the dining room. But, what was that?
2: Oh, it is a car backfire. Maybe yes.
1: Maybe no, unless they keep cars in dining rooms. That was a gun.
2: It came from the dining room.
1: Yeah, I think so.
2: Quick, let's get out of here.
1: Oh, no, we don't. I've been pushed around tonight till I'm good and mad, and I'm just about crazy enough to find out what this is all about.
2: You're not going to open that door.
1: You just watch me. There's a light in that room anyway.
2: How you know?
1: Look under the sill of the door. Not a very bright light, but...
2: Ron, don't do it.
1: Stand back now while I get the door open. Dining room. Not Uncle Rupert.
2: And... 5 canary birds.
1: 5 canaries in cages, all in a line. Where in Satan's name are we?
2: Well, sure, I don't know.
1: Whose flat is this? Who except Uncle Rufus would keep 5 canaries?
2: I tell you one thing, though, and then I go out of here.
1: Well?
2: There's somebody watching us.
1: Where?
2: That swing door to the kitchen is partly open. But don't look.
1: How the devil can I see it if I don't look?
2: There's somebody standing behind it. I see the light shine on his eye.
1: Quiet, Fifi. Hello there. Hello there.
2: The door move a little more. He's pushing it.
1: Oh, excuse me, sir. We didn't mean to barge in here. We're not burglars or anything like that. We got into the wrong flat, that's all. I want to apologize if we...
3: Straight out through the door, back on his face.
2: What's the matter with him? Why don't he move?
1: I've got an idea, Fifi. It's because he's dead. He was a little fat man with eyeglasses and a spade-shaped beard. He looked foreign somehow. And there was a bullet hole over his heart. You ask me what happened then? I don't know. Fifi turned and ran. At least I think she did. I bent over the man to make sure he was dead. And then something hit me. As though it hadn't been enough of a nightmare already, I could hear that blackjack strike the back of my skull. And everything exploded. I couldn't get my breath, and I seemed to be swimming in dark water. The next voice I heard wasn't Fifi's at all. It was Anita's. And...
4: Ron Denham.
1: Oh, my head. Oh, Lord, my head.
4: Well, I'm not at all surprised.
1: What's that, Anita? I can't hear you.
4: I said I'm not at all surprised. Of all the disgraceful, dissolute objects I ever saw.
1: Anita, where am I?
4: Oh, darling, as though you didn't know.
1: But I don't know. My head feels like a printing press in full blast.
4: Well, you're out in the main hall, dear, on the 5th floor, sitting on the stairs beside the elevator shaft.
1: That's true. But how did I get here?
4: Oh, now, really, Ron.
1: I must have been carried here. That's it.
4: By your drunken friends at the club? Well, I don't doubt it in the least.
1: No, Anita. No, you don't understand. I left that party early. I was cold sober. But the low hounds wanted to see me come home in bad shape. So they put something in my glass.
4: Oh, naturally, Ron. Whiskey or champagne?
1: Oh, no, Anita. I mean a drug of some kind. I was dizzy when I got here. Just as I was getting out of the taxi, I met...
4: Well, go on, dear. Whom did you meet?
1: Nobody, Anita. Nobody at all. I came up here to what I thought was my own flat, but it wasn't my flat. It was somebody else's. There were a lot of canaries singing and a dead man with a bullet hole in his chest. And... Well, this sounds pretty crazy, doesn't it?
4: Yes, dear, it certainly does.
1: Yeah, but it's true.
4: Oh, Ron, I suppose I've got to forgive you. I always do forgive you. Now run along like a good boy and sleep it off, hmm?
1: Listen, Anita. There's a dead man in one of these flats.
4: A dead man? In which flat?
1: Well, that's just it. I don't know.
4: You're not saying it's on this floor?
1: Yes, I definitely remember pressing the button for the 5th floor.
4: Suppose you listen to me, dear. Now, don't make faces and rumple your hair. Just listen. There are only 2 other apartments on this floor. One is your uncle's.
1: It wasn't his. I'll swear to that.
4: Well, and the other is mine. You don't think I'm hiding a dead man?
1: No, it wasn't your flat either.
4: Well, then where is it, darling? A whole flat can't vanish and take the dead man along, can it?
1: No. But I'll tell you something else, Anita. I've seen that man's face somewhere before.
4: Well, whose face?
1: The dead man's. Thick eyeglasses, square black beard, something foreign about it. I've seen him, or I've seen his picture, or...
4: Oh, Ron, please.
1: What's wrong?
4: It's the elevator. Somebody's coming up. Oh, please don't let people see you. Your hat smashed in and your tie's untied, and you look like nothing on earth.
1: Well, look here, Anita. If it comes to that, what are you doing out in the hall in negligee and pajamas?
4: Well, I wanted to make sure you got home safely. Ron, the elevator, it's Tom Evans and your Uncle Rufus.
1: All right, I can take it.
4: But your uncle can't. Now, don't say anything to him about this dead man. Promise me.
1: Hold on, I've got it. Pierre Duroc.
4: Who?
1: Pierre Duroc. That's the dead man's name. He...
5: And furthermore, Evans, you may expect from me that in this year of 1938, the prospect of a European war is so remote as not to be worth serious consideration.
6: Excuse me, sir, but isn't that a little strong?
5: Now, don't argue with me, Evans.
6: No, sir.
5: You may tell my secretary to... Look here. What's this?
1: Well, now look, Uncle Rufus.
4: Oh, I can't stand any more of this. I'm fed up.
5: Well, I don't blame you, my dear. Has this nephew of mine been annoying you again?
4: Oh, no, of course not, but please don't pay any attention to him. He's drunk.
1: For the last time, I am not drunk. I just want to ask Uncle Rufus, before I go completely nuts, whether he hasn't heard of Pierre Duroc.
5: What's that, Ronald? What'd you say?
1: Pierre Duroc, the French millionaire.
5: Well, what about him?
1: He's the man who always deals in cash on the line. Spot cash, even if it's a million. I saw his picture in the paper. He's in New York to put through a business deal with you, isn't he?
5: Oh, indeed, Ronald. Well, you show a commendable interest in my affairs.
1: Well, that's what you want me to do, isn't it?
5: Well, I believe Duroc does want to buy some property I own, but he hasn't approached me and I haven't approached him. It's a bad business. Why have you developed this sudden interest in Duroc?
1: Because he's dead.
5: Dead?
1: Somebody shot him in a room full of canaries and then slugged me over the head. Do you believe me, Evans?
6: If your uncle will excuse me, old man, I don't see any reason not to believe you. Where's the body?
4: Well, that's the trouble. Ron claims he found it in a flat that doesn't exist. Listen. What's that?
6: Sounded like somebody running upstairs in the devil of a hurry.
4: Well, maybe it's the dead man.
1: Well, as a matter of fact, it's the night porter. He's the one who can tell us.
6: Tell us what?
1: Well, maybe I did get off at a different floor, but that flat's got to be somewhere in this building. Pearson! Oh, just a minute. Pearson!
7: I'm very sorry, sir. I can't stop now. Please stand aside. I've got to go upstairs and get the manager.
6: Why, Pearson? Is anything wrong?
7: Well, Mr. Evans...
6: Speak up, man. Is anything wrong?
7: It's the police, sir. We found a dead man in the palm garden downstairs.
1: Now do you believe me?
5: You will oblige me, all of you, if you remain quiet and allow me to deal with this. What does this man look like, Pearson?
7: He's a foreign-looking gentleman, sir. Never saw him before. He doesn't live in the building.
5: Well, then how did he get to the palm garden?
7: Well, sir, that's what we don't know. He certainly wasn't there when I looked in half an hour ago. But I went back to the palm garden just by chance, and there he was in a wicker chair with the singing birds in cages all around him.
1: Birds again?
5: Oh, be quiet, Ronald.
7: He'd been shot, sir. The police think he was brought down in the service elevator from somewhere upstairs.
1: Why do they think that?
7: Of course, they found a revolver in that elevator and a little paper band of the kind that goes around banknotes. If they could tell where the dead man came from...
1: You can tell us where he came from.
7: Huh? I can, sir.
1: Yes, you've been in most of the flats in this building, haven't you?
7: I've been inside all of them, sir. Why?
1: Well, would you recognize any given flat if I described it?
7: Yes, sir, certainly, but...
1: Well, then, for the love of Mike, think. Who lives in a flat with five canary cages in the dining room?
5: Ronald, are you out of your mind? In case you don't happen to remember, you're describing my place.
1: No, it was like your place, but it wasn't at all the same. Oriental prints on the walls. In the living room, bronze bookends and bronze lamps. Dragon patterns on the lampshades. There was a queer kind of clock on the mantelpiece, shaped like a figure of Father Time. And what's the matter with you, Pearson?
7: Nothing, sir. But you're sure you saw all that?
1: Yes, of course I'm sure. Why not?
7: Because I'm sorry, sir, but you couldn't have seen it.
1: What do you mean I couldn't have seen it? I did see it. Who lives in the blasted place?
7: Nobody.
1: Well, you mean the flat's vacant?
7: No, sir. I mean there's no such flat in the whole building.
1: And that's the position I was in when the police took us down to that palm garden to see the body. I never did like the palm garden much. It's It's a big, dimly lighted hollow of a place, with bird cages beside the palms and an artificial goldfish pond in the middle. I liked it even less at 3 o'clock in the morning with a dead man looking at me from his chair. They sent us in one at a time. I was first to see the homicide squad officer. And there was Inspector Braddock, a big, sleepy-looking hulk with a hat like a pirate, sitting on a bench throwing pebbles at that pond. Back would go his arm and a pebble would hit the water. Back would go his arm and a pebble would hit the water.
8: And that's all you've got to tell me, Mr. Dunham?
1: That's all, Inspector. It happens to be true.
8: Oh, I believe you. After all, son, we've got corroboration.
1: Corroboration from whom?
8: From your other girlfriend, Fifi Latour.
1: But Fifi's not here. She ran out of here as soon as Duroc's body fell through that door.
8: Yes, but she didn't run far. A cop wondered why she was running and brought her back.
1: Where's Fifi now?
8: In that room there, talking to your official girlfriend.
1: Oh, that's fine. That's beautiful. The one thing I didn't tell Anita.
8: Why don't you wake up?
1: Wake up? How?
8: This isn't post office any longer. It's murder. And one of that gang out there shot Pierre Duroc.
1: Are you serious?
8: Serious. Sure, I'm serious. This is as clever and slick and mean a trick as ever went on the blotter. Pierre Duroc was one of the goats. You were the other. This uncle of yours is a fairly important guy, isn't he?
1: Wait a minute. Just exactly what are you saying about the old boy?
8: I'm saying he gets lots of publicity. This hobby of his, keeping dicky birds, must be pretty well known.
1: Yes, I suppose so.
8: All right. So if Duroc came to visit your uncle tonight...
1: You say if Duroc came to visit my uncle.
8: What you're forgetting, son, is that Duroc's an important man, too. He's a visiting foreigner, capital letters, and the department's got to keep an eye on him. Duroc did go to visit your uncle tonight, and he was carrying $20,000 in cash.
1: What are you intimating?
8: Murder.
9: Inspector Braddock.
8: Yes, Sergeant?
9: That crowd out there is raising Cain, especially the old man and the French gal. Shall I let him in?
8: Yeah, you can let him in now.
10: An hour. No, more than an hour. Sitting in an anteroom without even hearing why we're here. I tell you, Evans is intolerable.
6: It's all right, sir. They probably know what they're doing.
2: You think so, my friend? But I still don't know why I'm here.
4: How very interesting, Miss Latour. Such extreme absent-mindedness. Well, perhaps Ron could tell you why you're here.
1: Oh, listen, Anita, I can explain everything.
8: Can you explain the disappearing apartment? Well, that's better. I'd like, if you don't mind, to have a little quiet here. Now, which one of you is Mr. Rufus Denham?
10: I am Rufus Denham, sir. Rufus Denham of Denham & Company. Can there be any doubt whatever about that?
8: No, but I thought I'd ask. I was just telling your nephew, Mr. Denham, that Pierre Duroc came here tonight to see you.
10: To see me, Inspector?
8: That's right.
10: I can only characterize that statement, sir, as a flat and downright lie. I've never met that man.
8: I didn't say you met him. I said he came here to see you. Duroc wanted to buy some property from you, didn't he?
10: Well, I suppose he did.
8: And Duroc always paid spot cash, didn't he?
10: Yes, I believe so.
8: Just one more question. I imagine you've got a secretary.
10: Yes, naturally I've got a secretary. Miss Helen Gardner. What about her?
8: Somebody posing as your secretary telephoned Duroc at the Metropolis Hotel and spoke to him in very good French.
4: Well, Inspector, don't stop there. Go on.
8: This person, pretending to represent Rufus Denham, asked Duroc to come here with the money and said they could settle the deal immediately. Don't you see the trick now? Don't you see Duroc was lured into a dummy apartment?
2: A dummy apartment? What does this man mean?
8: I'll tell you. All the flats are furnished exactly alike except for personal things. Pictures, books, lampshades, ornaments. Is that correct?
4: Yes, of course it is.
8: The murderer didn't dare use Rufus Denham's real flat. But the murderer could always decorate an imitation flat so that Pierre Duroc would be deceived when he saw...
1: 5 canary birds.
8: That's it, son.
1: But what was the idea?
8: A very neat swindle. Look at Duroc's body now.
4: Oh, I can't look at it.
8: Look at his thick glasses. The man was half blind. This so-called secretary, disguised, would meet Duroc in an imitation flat. Duroc would hand over the money and get forged title deeds in return. When Duroc had gone, the flat could be put right again and no evidence left.
10: But something went wrong.
8: That's right. Something went wrong. Duroc suspected.
10: And had to be killed.
8: Right again.
4: Inspector Braddock, who is the murderer?
8: Can't you guess?
2: Grignon, I think I know how it all happened.
8: Do you, Miss Latour? Well, it's very smart of you.
2: This poor Ronald of mine, he is at a bachelor party. They do not think that he will be home until daylight. But he get reformed and come home early. He plunged straight into that flag in time to interrupt...
8: In time to interrupt the murder, yes. Afterwards, when you were supposed to run away...
2: But I did run away.
8: Sure, Miss Latour, I'm admitting you did.
2: Then why do you look at me as though I didn't?
8: Afterwards, as I was saying, the murderer had to hit Ronald Denham over the head and drag him out in the hall. Duroc's body was brought down here along with the canary cages that had been borrowed from here. And the dummy flat was set right again.
10: Just one moment, Inspector Raddick. I'm not disputing anything you say, but...
8: Well, sir, what's on your mind?
10: The murderer.
8: What about the murderer?
10: Well, all this. Wouldn't it have been much too heavy a job for a woman?
8: Who said the murderer was a woman?
10: Well, didn't you?
8: I don't think I did. I said the murderer was somebody who planned to swindle. And you still don't see it, any of you, because you can't find the dummy flat.
1: Well, no, and I can't find it myself. That's one question you've got to answer here and now. Where in Satan's name did I go? Whose flat was I in?
8: Your own.
6: What?
1: My own?
8: Naturally. If you'd been cold sober, you might have made a mistake. But your instinct brought you home to your own flat. And the only possible murderer is the man who shares that flat with you. The man who thought you'd be away until daylight. The man who knows enough about Denham's business affairs to plan this swindle against Duroc.
9: Look out, Inspector Braddock!
8: Grab him, Sergeant! Thomas Evans, I arrest you for the murder of Pierre Duroc.
1: Good Lord, Evans. Well, that's about all there is to the story. Anita and I were married last week. She's a wonderful girl. I tried to talk her into our staying on in my old flat, but she said she just had to have an apartment which didn't have such a habit of disappearing. But we're very happy. We agree about everything, don't we, dear?
4: Oh, practically everything, darling. But I still don't think it was cute of Fifi to send up 36 canaries for a wedding present.

0: And so closes Five Canaries in the Room, starring Ona Munson, Lee Bowman, and Osa Masson. Tonight's tale of suspense. This is your narrator, the man in black, who conveys to you Columbia's invitation to spend this half hour in suspense with us again next Tuesday, when our suspense play will be Last Night by Cornell Woolrich, and will star more of your Hollywood favorites. The producer of these broadcasts is William Speer, with Ted Bliss, the director, Lud Gluskin and Lucian Marowick, conductor and composer, and John Dixon Carr, the author, collaborated on tonight's suspense.
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0: Suspense. 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
1: We pause now in this gayest of all seasons for a little murder. We interrupt the pleasing flow of heartwarming greetings and ageless hymns and carols for a slight case of uxoricide. We turn our attention from tinsel and gay ornaments and strings of colored lights to blood as Herbert Marshall stars in Back for Christmas, a tale well calculated to keep you in
0: suspense.

0: Happy, Mrs. Carpenter?
1: Deliriously, Professor Carpenter.
0: Well, then how about another glass of champagne? Nothing goes better with a happy bride than a glass of bubbly.
1: Nothing? How about a happy husband?
0: That you have. To us.
1: To us. Forever.
0: Darling.
1: Oh, Herbert. I'm afraid it's all a dream, and I'll wake up any minute to find myself back in that drab little bookshop in Leicester Street, searching for obscure volumes for absent-minded professors.
0: Oh, so that's what you thought of me.
1: Oh, not you, Herbert. You were different. I felt it the first time you came into the place.
0: Premonition, second sight. You knew at that minute, I suppose, that I would whisk you off to America and make you my wife.
1: Well, not exactly, but I'm awfully glad you did.
0: Do you think you like America?
1: I love it.
0: I thought perhaps after this lecture tour is over, I might try to find a connection at some college or other and just stay on. What would you say to that?
1: I say, wherever you are is where I want to be.
0: Now, who in the world... Who is it?
2: Bellboy, sir.
0: Just a minute. Yes, what is it?
2: A letter, sir, for Mrs. Carpenter.
0: For Mrs.? Here, let me have it. Here.
2: Thank you, sir.
1: A letter for Mrs. Carpenter? Herbert, you were a widower, weren't you? I mean, Hermione isn't still alive.
0: What? Heavens, no.
1: But that letter... No one back in England knows that I'm married.
0: Let's forget it, shall we? And have another glass of wine.
1: I've often wondered what she was like.
0: Who?
1: Hermione. You never told me anything about her.
0: I'd just as soon forget her, but she's not an easy woman to forget. Dominating. Always managing things, the house, my wardrobe, my friends. You might say she managed herself to death.

0: Yes, Hermione.
1: What on earth are you doing down here in the cellar?
0: Putting the finishing touches on this wine bin.
1: Have you taken leave of your senses? Yes, I dare say you have. Look at you, the epitome of the absent-minded professor.
0: Oh, I wouldn't say that.
1: Well, I would. Whatever would become of you if I weren't here to look after you?
0: I wonder.
1: And well, you might. Have you any idea what today is?
0: Why, Tuesday, I believe.
1: Indeed. And what is going to happen today?
0: Well, according to your plans, we are flying to America on the 9 o'clock plane.
1: Precisely. And the Goodenows are coming in for tea in half an hour. And here you are digging a hole in the cellar.
0: It is not a hole. It's a wine bin.
1: Well, it looks more like a grave to me.
0: Yes, Hermione.
1: Upstairs with you now and get into some clean things.
0: Yes, Hermione.
1: I've already dismissed the cook. You'll have to get the tea things ready while I'm taking my bath.
0: Yes, Hermione.
1: Oh, dear, such a bother to go to. Closing up the house and all, and then having to open it again when we get back for Christmas.
0: Back for Christmas, back for Christmas. Must you keep saying that?
1: Well, why not? We are coming back for Christmas, aren't we?
0: Well, supposing I were offered a position in an American university.
1: Oh, nonsense.
0: Well, they did ask me to come to lecture. That means something.
1: Well, not very much. Americans will pay to hear any foreigner deliver a lecture once. But there's no use building dream castles, Herbert. Nobody's going to offer you a fortune in America. Of course, the extra money you will get will be very handy when we arrive back for
0: Christmas.
1: Back
0: for Christmas, yes.
1: Precisely. And it's no good you're making a joke of it. Oh, Herbert, heaven knows where you'd be today if I hadn't got a sense of time.
0: Yes, Hermione.
1: Now get a move on. And be sure to straighten up the sitting room and get the tea things out. The second best, the Goodenows will understand.
0: Yes, Hermione.
1: Now, I'm going up to have my bath now. Call me when they arrive.
0: Yes, Hermione. Yes, Hermione. Yes, Hermione. 20 years of it. 20 years of Hermione being right. 20 years of personal management. Down to the smallest detail of which necktie to wear and how many minutes one's eggs should be cooked. 20 years of slow strangulation. Which would only have ended in dull death if it had not been for Marion. At least Marion was one detail that Hermione could not manage, could not even imagine. The mousy proprietor of a bookstore, proper, ever so intellectual with her heavy, horn-rimmed spectacles, and the absent-minded professor. But such things do happen sometimes, as they did that afternoon last summer.
2: Good afternoon.
0: Oh, good afternoon. Is Miss Markham about? bless me. Is it you, Miss Markham?
2: Yes, Professor Carpenter.
0: Would I say I didn't recognize you without your glasses? Why, I thought you couldn't see a thing without them.
2: I can't.
0: But you're not wearing them.
2: Oh, yes, I am. Contact lenses.
0: Well, I must say.
2: Must say what, Professor?
0: Oh, I never realized what lovely eyes you have.
2: Thank you, Professor.
0: And that frock, it is so becoming.
2: Well, once I decided to get rid of the horn-rimmed glasses, it wasn't too difficult to get out of tweeds.
0: It's a delightful transformation. From cocoon to butterfly.
2: Yes, butterflies are not nearly as lonely as cocoons.
0: You're lonely?
2: I'm completely alone since my father died.
0: Did you never think of marrying?
2: My father was a very remarkable man. I never found anyone who could measure up to him, so...
0: What a pity.
2: How long have you been alone, Professor?
0: Alone?
2: Well, I knew you were a widower, of course, the first time I saw you.
0: A widower?
2: Oh, I can always tell. It was the same with my father. There's a certain sadness in a man's eyes. A sweet sadness, I think, when he's been married and then...
0: A widower? I never thought of it quite that way.
2: Oh, I have your books.
0: Books?
2: Yes, the ones you ordered last week. That's what you came by for, wasn't it?
0: Yes, I suppose it is. I'd quite forgotten.
2: The Phytotomia phalloid gametophytes and coniferous shrubs of North America. Those are the ones you ordered, aren't they?
0: Yes, thank you. You're very kind, Miss Markham.
2: Why kind, Professor Carpenter?
0: Well, not many young ladies in bookshops who go out of their way to look up rare books for an old professor of botany.
2: Why, you're not old, Professor Carpenter. Really, you look... Besides, I adore botany. It's my particular hobby.
0: No, really? You never told me that before, Miss Markham.
2: I was afraid to. You always intimidated me. You seemed so preoccupied.
0: Yes, I suppose I did. Well, you might be interested in some specimens of Alpine polyanthes that were just sent to me by a friend in Switzerland.
2: Switzerland? Oh, I used to go there always for my holidays before the war.
0: You like Switzerland?
2: Oh, every part of it. The lakes, the mountains, the beautiful spring flowers, especially the flowers.
0: It seems that we have quite a lot in common, Miss Markham. I'm sorry we haven't met before.
2: I am too. But perhaps we can make up for it in the future.
0: Indeed we shall.

0: so had it begun, and one thing led to another, as they will with two lonely people. The invitation to lecture in America made a happy ending possible. While Hermione proceeded with her plans for the trip, I made my own plans, quite different plans. Now they were all but complete. Everything was proceeding according to schedule, my schedule. Even Hermione, drawing her bath upstairs, gave me the opportunity to phone Marion.
1: Hello?
0: Hello, dear.
1: Darling.
0: Are you all packed?
1: Almost.
0: Not much time left.
1: I know.
0: Excited?
1: Breathless.
0: Heathrow Aerodrome, 8:30.
1: I'll be there.
0: I love you, Marion.
1: And I, you, Herbert.
2: Herbert?
0: I'm sorry, I've got to ring off now, darling. I'll see you at the aerodrome.
1: Tonight and forever, darling. Goodbye for a little.
0: Goodbye.
2: Phone just now?
0: Yes, Hermione.
2: Whoever was it?
0: Freddie Sinclair.
2: Didn't I hear you say something about seeing somebody at the aerodrome?
0: Old Freddie said he might possibly get out to see us off tonight.
2: Well, that seems very peculiar. But then all of your friends are peculiar.
0: Yes, Hermione.
2: I thought I told you to change your clothes before the guests arrive.
0: Yes, Hermione.
2: Never mind. Somebody just drove up. Go and let them in.
0: Yes, Hermione.
2: Herbert!
0: Yes, Hermione.
2: Look out the window. There's Professor and Mrs. Goodenough. But who's that with them?
0: Why, it's...
2: Precisely. Freddy Sinclair. Peculiar you should have been talking to him on the phone just now, when here he is coming up the walk.
0: Yes, isn't it? But then, as you say, Hermione... All of my friends are peculiar.
2: Not half so peculiar as you. Digging in the cellar an hour before we leave for America. Just look at yourself.
0: Yes, Hermione.
2: Well, go and let them in.
0: Yes, Hermione.
2: Open the door and stop saying yes, Hermione.
0: I think, my dear, I've said it for the last time.

0: a moment, we continue with Suspense.
1: 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On this festive hour-long holiday show, you'll also hear Rosemary Clooney, Maurice Chevalier, Sarah Churchill, the Paul Weston Orchestra, and the Norman Luboff Choir. There'll be pickups of voices raised in Christmas song from far-off corners of the world. 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
0: And now, we continue with Back for Christmas, starring Herbert Marshall, a tale well calculated to keep you in

0: back for Christmas. Hermione was so positive we would be back for Christmas. That afternoon, pouring tea for a few friends who had come in to say last-minute farewells, she kept reiterating it.
1: Now, mind you, Hermione, don't let those Americans lure your husband with one of their fat university jobs. We absolutely must have you with us for Christmas.
2: Oh, we will be back, I promise you.
0: Oh, it's not absolutely certain, of course.
2: Herbert, what do you mean it's not certain? Of course it's certain.
3: After all, Herbert Elroy, you've contracted to lecture for only 2 months.
0: Quite right, Freddy, but then, of course, anything may happen.
2: Oh, Herbert adores being unpredictable. Now, what other man would decide today, the very day, mind you, before leaving for America, to dig a great hole in the floor in the cellar?
1: In the cellar?
2: For a wine bin. He's been talking about putting a wine bin in the cellar for the last 2 months, but he never got around to working on it until the last few days.
1: A wine bin? Whatever for?
0: It's the only way to store wines, you know, in the cellar. Even temperature, all that sort of thing.
2: Indeed. In that damp, they'll all turn. A proper wine bin should be made of concrete.
0: Mine will serve its purpose, I believe.
2: Oh, there you are, my dear. Men. They're impractical little boys at heart, all of them.
3: I don't know, Hermione.
1: Indeed they are. But not all of them are fortunate enough to have as practical a wife as you, Hermione.
2: Oh, not really.
1: Oh, yes, my dear. I know I could never have done what you've done. I'd just go to pieces. Imagine, Freddy, all the things one has to do before such a journey, and Hermione's done them all by herself.
3: Oh, yes, Hermione's quite remarkable.
2: Someone had to do them, and Herbert's no help.
1: He's a lucky man to have you, my dear. You realize that, don't you, Herbert?
0: Oh, indeed I do. You have no idea how well I realize it.
1: Well, we really must be going.
2: So soon?
1: Oh, yes. I'm sure even you have at least a few last-minute things you must attend to. But don't forget, you'll be back
2: for Christmas, if you may count on it.
1: Bon voyage, then, my dear Hermione.
2: Goodbye, dear.
3: Goodbye, Hermione.
2: Oh, not yet, Freddy. We'll make our farewells at the aerodrome.
3: At the aerodrome?
2: Why, yes. Herbert said you phoned to say you'd see us off at Heathrow.
3: I phoned?
2: Yes. Just a few minutes before you arrived.
3: But I couldn't have. I've been out for a drive all the afternoon.
0: Oh, come, Freddy. You may as well own up.
3: I say, look here, old chap. I don't know what you're trying to...
2: You see, Herbert can't even lie well. He's red as a beetroot.
1: Aren't you ashamed of yourself, Herbert, stringing poor Hermione along like that?
0: Well, I suppose the game is up. It wasn't Freddy I was talking to, Hermione.
2: Well, I don't see how it could have been.
0: No, I was, Well, it was about a little surprise I was planning for you.
1: How sweet!
2: And I have a surprise for you, too, Herbert. When I bring you back for Christmas. Oh, merciful heavens, I thought they'd never leave.
0: Oh, we still have plenty of time.
2: Well, not if we're to leave the house in proper condition for our return. Now, Herbert, after you get that dust cloth over the davenport, you can help me with the tea things in the scullery. No. Oh, no. No, not that way. Herbert, you're leaving wrinkles.
0: Well, who's to see it, my dear?
2: Well, I can see it, and I don't like it that way.
0: Yes, sir. Very well. How's this?
2: A little better. Now let's get at the tea things. There's a dear. Oh, Herbert.
0: Yes?
2: What was all this nonsense about a surprise for me?
0: Oh, well, if I told you, then it wouldn't be a surprise, would it?
2: Oh, come. But we're too old to play children's games. What is it?
0: Well, if you'll come down to the cellar, I'll give it to you.
2: In the cellar? Why in the cellar?
0: Because that's where it is.
2: Oh, really, Herbert, you don't make any sense. Now, help me with the tea things.
0: But you will come down to the cellar.
2: Well, later, Herbert, if there's time.
0: Time. There had to be time. But Hermione was meticulous. And each cup to be washed and dried just so, and put away in the cupboard in its accustomed place just so. And the silver had to be carefully wiped and put away in its plush-lined box just so. And then, once more, all the dust covers had to be straightened and the windows checked to be sure they were locked. And the time was running short.
2: That's everything?
0: Everything but your surprise. Will you come down to the cellar now?
2: Well, can't you bring it up here?
0: Oh, no, no, that would be quite impossible.
2: Oh, it's so dusty down there, and I'm all dressed for the trip.
0: I know, but it'll only take a minute, and you'll find it quite worthwhile, I'm sure.
2: Oh, very well.
0: She went ahead down the cellar stairs. As we reached the bottom, I silently lifted a small crowbar from a nail in the wall. She stood in the middle of the cellar, peering around in the ill-lit gloom.
2: Well, I don't see anything but that hole you've dug.
0: That's it? It's in there.
2: Where?
0: Look

0: Back for Christmas? No, Hermione. No, Hermione. I'll never be back. You've planned it so well, Hermione. You're so predictable, so practical. Even the typing your letters and signing them with a neat cryptic H that I have learned to copy. I'll be your amanuensis. I'll write your friends for you, Hermione. Through me, you will tell them we won't be back for Christmas. And then you will tell them how much you like America and that you persuaded me to accept a teaching position. You will tell them that you may decide to settle there permanently. And then the letters will come less and less frequently until at last they will hear from me, and I will break the news to them that you have died in America. Then I will have my solicitors put this empty house with its sad associations up for sale. And that will be the end of the matter, Hermione. Back for Christmas? No, Hermione. No, no, no. No. No, no. Not now. Go away, whoever you are, go away. Did I leave the front door unlocked? No, no.
1: I see Herbert.
0: Just keep calm, keep quiet. They won't look down here in the cellar. Keep calm, they'll go away.
2: Now, where can they be?
1: Perhaps they popped round to the dell.
2: We must see them.
1: Oh, perhaps the shop. There's something at the last minute.
2: Huh? Oh, not a man.
1: Shall I shout?
2: Jones might not be tactful.
1: Oh, there's no harm in a shout.
2: No. No, let's come in on our way back. Hermione said they wouldn't leave till 7.
1: All right. Only I do want a last drink with old Herbert, you know. He'd be hurt.
2: All right. Let's hurry. We can be back by 6:30.
0: 6:30. There's still time. After that, it was easy. Put the finishing touches to the wine bin. Dress fast. Get out of the house before 6:30. Take the tube to Waterloo Air Terminal and the airline's bus to Heathrow, all according to plan, Hermione's plan. But from here on, my plan.
3: Announcing the arrival of BOAC Flight 14 from Rome, Calcutta, and Melbourne. Passengers will please report to customs.
0: Darling.
3: At the end
2: of the Herbert.
3: Anyway.
0: Right on time, my dear. Shall we check in?
2: Whatever you say.
0: Scared?
2: I never felt safer in my life.

0: The no smoking sign just went out. Careful of cigarette, darling.
1: Yes, thanks.
2: Ever been on a plane before?
1: No, you?
0: My first time, too.
1: Oh, how nice. To enjoy a first experience together. I was worried.
2: About what?
1: Well, you having been married once, nothing would be new to you.
0: My darling, it will be new. All of it.
3: Is everything all right?
0: Yes, thank you.
3: Would you care for a pillow, Mrs. Carpenter?
1: Were you speaking to me?
3: Yes, Mrs. Carpenter. Would you care for a pillow?
1: No thanks. I don't believe so.
3: Well, if you want anything, just ring the bell over your seat.
1: Thank you. Herbert?
0: Yes, dear?
1: He called me Mrs. Carpenter.
0: That's right.
1: But I'm not yet.
0: Oh, you will be tomorrow, this time.
1: But how does she know?
0: Well, that's the way our tickets read, Mr. and Mrs. Carpenter.
1: Why?
0: I wanted you to get used to being Mrs. Carpenter, straight off.
1: Oh, Herbert, you're a dear. You think of everything.

0: Can I help you, sir?
1: Oh, yes, please. Professor and Mrs. Carpenter, we have reservations, I believe.
0: Oh, yes. We've been expecting you, sir. Boy, take Professor and Mrs. Carpenter's luggage up to their suite. You know, frankly, Mrs. Carpenter, you're quite a surprise. Your letter reserving the rooms was so thorough, I was expecting an older, more forbidding sort of person.
2: My letter reserving the room?
1: Oh, I wrote the letter, my dear, and I signed it, Mrs. Herbert Carpenter, just as a joke.
2: Oh, what a cunning old fox you are, Herbert.
1: Now that I think of it,

0: Father. Well, Mrs. Carpenter, we might as well kill the bottle, as they say here in America.
1: Darling, you'll make me tipsy.
0: That's what a bride should be, just a little tipsy.
1: Herbert, this letter the bellboy just brought seems to be a bill of some sort from a building contractor in Kensington.
0: Oh, some mistake, no doubt.
1: And addressed to me?
0: Well, give it here and we'll get to the bottom of the matter. Madam, this is to acknowledge your order, together with the keys to your house in Launceston Place. Our men had no difficulty in finding the place where your husband had begun the excavation in the cellar. But apparently he changed his mind at the last moment and filled it in again.
1: What is it, Herbert?
0: Our men will begin digging tomorrow, and you may rest assured this will be a professional concrete line job, and will be completed in ample time for your surprise Christmas present to your husband. We are happy to be conspirators with you in this thoughtful gesture, and hope that Professor Carpenter will be pleased with our construction of his wine bin. Very truly yours, Paul Holt and Sons Contractors.
1: What does it mean, Herbert?
0: It means that Hermione was right. I will be back for Christmas.

0: Suspense. In which Herbert Marshall starred in John Collier's story, Back for Christmas. 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Suspense is produced and directed by William N. Robeson. Heard in tonight's cast were Irene Tedrow, Ellen Morgan, Paula Winslow, Ben Wright, and Jack Moyles. The musical score was composed by Lucian Morawek and conducted by Wilbur Hatch.
1: 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Johnny's a freelance insurance investigator, an old hand at rapping larcenists and lovely ladies, and the author of the most imaginative expense accounts in history. His tales are guaranteed to keep you between chills and chuckles. And you'll find yours truly, Johnny Dollar, right on the job when he tackles his next baffling case a little later on in the day. Ladies and gentlemen, don't let death take your holiday. The traffic death toll over these Christmas holidays will be more than twice the average for any other week of the year. Don't allow the holiday spirit, the rush and activity to make you careless. Stay alert. 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

0: Autolite and its 98,000 dealers bring you Mr. Herbert Marshall in a true story. Tonight's presentation of
1: Suspense. Tonight, Autolite presents the true story of five polar explorers and their race against death. A radio dramatization of The Diary of Captain Scott. Our star, Mr. Herbert Marshall.
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1: And now, with The Diary of Captain Scott and the performance of Mr. Herbert Marshall, Autolite hopes once again to keep you in suspense.
3: Wednesday, January 18th, 1912. Camp 69, temperature minus 22 degrees AM. The South Pole. We have arrived, yes, but under very different circumstances from those expected. We've had a horrible day. Elation ran high all morning since we were nearing our goal and thought to be the first five men to reach the pole. But our hopes were dashed when Evans sighted a flag and a tent near the spot. The Norwegians have forestalled us and are first to get here. In the empty tent, under the name of their leader, Raoul Amundsen, were listed the five men who were with him. It is a terrible disappointment, and I'm very sorry for my loyal companions.
4: There's no doubt of it now. They did find an easier way up over the barrier.
5: Oh, we thought as much back at Cape Armitage.
3: It's a rotten shame, men, and I'm sorry.
5: Good Lord, Captain Scott, you've done everything you could.
3: And there's more to do, more for all of us. 800 miles, as a matter of fact. Are you ready to start back, Evans?
5: I can't think of a reason to stay in this ruddy, miserable place.
3: Is the sledge ready, Oates?
6: A bit frozen in, I suppose.
3: Yes, I imagine. Wilson, do you vote to start?
4: The faster the better, Captain.
3: Bowers, can you get a sight and start us off on course?
5: Sky is a bit overcast, but I think so. Yes, I think I can.
3: We'll go then, as quickly as we can. The minute saved here will mean a minute more of comfort aboard the ship. January 18th, temperature minus 26 p.m. The moment of departure is here. It is impossible to collect our thoughts since few of them are voiced. But I know that the same are with all of us. Can we pull the heavy sledge with great distance? 800 miles over trackless windswept barrier and drift. Can we find the carefully arranged supply camp we left on our trail? Can we trust our navigation instruments? Can we survive?

0: January 21st. Temperature minus 31.4. This morning, while freeing the sledge from the ice, Evans snatched his hand. I'm afraid the poor chap is in for trouble. His wounds will not close in this cold. And we absolutely cannot spare the time to camp as our rations are very low, as well as our fuel. January 28th, night camp. Temperature minus 27. The miles continue to fall behind us, but with painful slowness. Our diet and with it our general condition has improved since finding our half-degree supply camp. Only 42 miles to the next one. But we're not without ailments. Oates is suffering from a very cold foot. Evans' hands and face are in a horrible state. And tonight Wilson is suffering tortures from snow blindness. Bowers and I are the only ones without troubles at present.
1: Hold on. I've got to rest.
0: Don't try to help, Evans. Just hold to the sledge.
1: I wasn't helping, Captain. I've got to rest anyway. I get dizzy.
0: Zola, don't sit down, Evans. Stay on your feet.
2: Can't we put him in his sleeping bag and put him on the sledge?
1: No, I won't do that.
2: We can pull him. I won't do it.
0: If it's for the good of the rest of us, Evans.
1: No, I'll stay here first.
0: Then, if it's an order.
1: No, not that kind of an order. I won't be dragged on by the rest of you.
0: Then you've got to come along.
2: 7 or 8 more miles, Evans. Then we'll be stopping for some rest and a hot meal.
1: I'm not thinking of those miles. How many more 7 miles are there?
0: Let's cover these in the
1: floor. How many more?
0: Evans!
1: I'll do the best I can.
0: I'm sure of it, Evans. And everything will be all right?
1: Yes.
0: All right. There'll be hot food in a few more hours. Let's move on. February 11th, temperature minus 26.2. The worst day we've had during the trip, and greatly owing to our own fault. We started on a wretched surface, pulling on sledge. The light was horrible, dulled by fog. It made everything look fantastic. As we went on, the light grew worse, and we found ourselves in pressure. Then came the fatal decision to steer east. The disturbance grew worse, and my spirits received a very rude shock. The farther we plunged ahead, the less possible it seemed that we could find a way out. We struggled until 9 p.m. to do nothing more but make camp. There's no getting away from the fact that we are not pulling strong.
1: Amesbury Pony Sledge. John Wright Pony Sledge. Turbo.
0: Your eyes, Wilson. How are they?
3: Better, I think.
0: Let me see. Yes, I think they are.
1: Pony Sledge.
0: Oh, Evans.
1: George. Oh, yeah.
0: What were you saying?
1: Was I saying something? I didn't think I was. I thought I was asleep.
0: Perhaps you were.
4: Know what you were saying, Evans? You were naming the schools that donated sledges for the expedition.
1: Oh, thought I was asleep. Must have been dreaming about home. I like it better there than I do here. I mean, I like dreaming about it. I like it.
0: Get as much rest as you can, Evan. We'll want an early start. Oates, how's your foot?
5: All right. It's better, Captain. It bothers a bit in the morning, but then it gets better.
0: Good.
5: How do you get along so well, Captain?
0: Oh, because I know everything is going to be all right.
5: Are you just cheering us up, or do you really think so?
0: Of course I think so. You know as well as I what splendid planning we've had. Everything's going precisely as it should. There's a line of supply camps right back to the ship. All we've got to do is follow it. February 17th, a very terrible day, although we got out of the turmoil. Evans looked a little better after a good sleep and declared he was all right. He started in his place on the traces, but half an hour later, he had to leave the sledge and follow behind. At the first rest stop, he came up very slowly. He stayed with us for a while, then dropped out again. We tried to pull him on the sledge, but had not the strength, and he fell behind. At lunch camp, we saw him coming far astern, and when we looked again, he had fallen.
2: Evans, is he alive?
0: Wait. Get him to his feet. Get him moving. Come on, Evan. Evan.
1: Oh, no. Let me go.
0: Walk, Evan. Walk, man.
2: Walk, Evan.
1: I don't want to go.
0: Go and get the others, Bowers. Bring the switch.
2: Right.
0: Evans. Evans, listen to me. You can't lie here. You've got to move. Evans, come on, get up. You have to do it. They can't lift you.
1: Over there. Over there by the tree. Go fetch. Over there.
0: When we got him into the tent, he was quite comatose. And he died quietly at 12:30 p.m. It was a terrible thing to lose a companion that way. His passing is a frightfully personal thing to each of us. As is usual, our doubts and fears are not voiced. But I don't think that one of us does not wonder how many of the remaining four can survive.

0: Aholite is bringing you Mr. Herbert Marshall in The Diary of Captain Scott. 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
0: And now, Autolite brings back to our Hollywood soundstage Mr. Herbert Marshall in Elliot Lewis's production of The Diary of Captain Scott, a true story well calculated to keep you in...

February 22nd, night camp. Temperature minus 22.9. A little dark. We have inflow rot and critical time going home. And the lateness of the seas may make it rather serious. We never won a march of 8.5 miles with greater difficulty than we did today. We've come now a bit more than half the distance, which leaves almost 400 distressing miles of dragging still before us. On the bright side, we found another supply camp and 10 full days of provisions and have less than 70 miles to the next camp. February 25th, night camp. Temperature minus 23.2. A little despondent again. The weather is terrible stuff. Oates' foot is almost completely gone and he is helpless. It leaves the pulling up to Wilson almost totally blind now. Bowers and me. And we do not do well at all. The truth is, there is not enough energy in our ration. Without tremendous intakes of energy in this cold, we suffer physically, mentally too. There is little communication between us in the tent at night now.

0: Yes?
1: What is it, Scott?
0: Well, I thought I heard something. I thought you said something, didn't you?
2: No.
0: Bowers. I've got to talk to you, Bowers.
1: Oh, of course.
0: I, Bowers, I'm terribly worried. I didn't think it was you who called. I heard my wife.
1: Under these conditions, I
0: hardly
1: think...
0: Wait, let me tell you. It started last night. I was with her, Bowers, and it wasn't a dream. I was lying awake, looking up at the peak of the tent. And suddenly I was with her. In our library at home.
1: You must have been dreaming.
0: No, I wasn't. I could feel everything and smell everything. The perfume she was wearing, the warmth from the fire. I was warm, Bowers. I was warm, even after I came back here. No dream can accomplish that. I went home. I held her in my arms. And we went up to see our son. It was night, and he was asleep. And then we went back to the library and sat before the fire. And it was warm.
3: I'm sorry that he's asleep, Bob, but it is late.
0: I know. Every time. And oh, what tales I'll have to tell him. Of courageous men serving their country. I'll make him proud to be an Englishman.
3: Oh, I'm sure he will be, darling.
0: Above all, we must guard him against indolence. We must make him a strenuous man. Interest him in natural history better than games.
3: He'll be a good man.
0: And you, Kate, if I could tell you the millions of thoughts I've had of you.
3: I was with you, I think. I worried so. I knew you must have been suffering.
0: There was some. There's bound to be when a feat is as great as ours. The years of planning. 800 miles we marched to the pole. 800 back. But what wealth we brought to the scientists. And what honor we brought to England.
3: Your home, darling. And that's more important than science and honor. Your home, and you won't ever go away again.
0: No. I've served my duty, I think. I shall collect and arrange my notes. Perhaps I shall write a book and describe the bottom of the world and living there.
3: But never go back.
0: The drift snow, like finest flour, flickering up under one's clothing and stinging as a sandblast.
3: But never go back.
0: The great cloudy columns of snowdrift advancing from the south and heralding the storm.
3: But never go back.
0: No, I like it here. I'm warm. Warm. I'm warm.
1: It was a dream, Scott. Good Lord, it's nothing to worry about.
0: It was not a dream. All of your senses don't coordinate in a dream. You don't smell and touch and feel. Well, I've told you. If it's the first sign of a breakdown, I wanted you to know.
1: Oh, of course it isn't. You're in splendid shape.
0: Thanks, Bowers. I owe you a great deal.
1: Nonsense.
0: At least I owe you the privilege of getting some sleep. Good night, Bowers.
1: Good night.

0: March 1st. Lunch. Very cold last night. Minimum minus 41.5. But our fortunes have changed. At least the future looks brighter. Bauer's excellent navigating has kept us precisely on course, and on it we found an unexpected supply tent containing rations and a note addressed to me. The men back at the Cape had taken it upon themselves to change plans, for which we are happy. The next camp, we expected only supplies, has been enlarged and manned. We are to be met there with dog sledges. At that point, our dragging days are finished. And only 24 and a half miles away. March 2nd, night camp. All the elation of yesterday has been crashed. Misfortune rarely comes singly. This day we have suffered three distinct blows. First, through some oversight, our fuel or supply is less than half what we thought it was. Second, Titus Oates disclosed his feet. They show very bad indeed. They will never be saved. Lastly, the weather has turned on us. Blizzard conditions are extreme. We are in a very tight place indeed. But none of us is despondent, or at least none assures it. March 10th. Things steadily going downhill. Midday, minus 43. Blizzard still with us. Oates unable to go on, so camped at noon. Have covered only 11 miles in the 8 days past.
1: Captain.
0: Yes, Oates.
1: It's quite difficult to say this without sounding heroic, but I'm going to die and I know it.
0: No, you aren't, Oates. You mustn't talk like that.
1: Oh, it's no good, Captain. I know I am, and I'm not afraid.
0: Stop that, Oates.
1: I know what I'm saying. And the quicker it happens, the better. I'm not going to hold the rest of you back. I know how I felt about poor Evans. He was holding us back, and I knew he was going to die, and I was angry at him for keeping on as long as he did.
0: Oates!
2: What kind of talk is that, Oates?
1: Oh, it's the truth, and I don't care. When he was holding us back, and I knew there was no chance of him, I wanted him to die. Well, I don't know what the rest of you were thinking, but that's what I was. And now I'm holding you back. And I won't have that. I want you to leave me.
0: We'll not leave you, Oates.
1: Please, Captain. I'm not afraid. I'd like to go. I'm tired and it hurts, and I'd like to go to sleep and not wake up. I've no family to leave like the rest of you.
0: We won't leave you, Oates. You know that.
1: I want it that way. I'll get in my sleeping bag and I'll go to sleep. I'm not afraid. I want to.
0: We can't do that, Oates. Even if we agreed with you, we couldn't leave you.
1: Please, Captain, you know I'm right. All of you know. Please, Captain. Please.

March 16th or 17th. Lost track of dates, but I think the last is correct. Poor Titus Oates is gone. Should this journal be found, I want these facts recorded. This was his end. He woke in the morning yesterday. It was blowing a blizzard. He said, "I'm just going outside. It shan't be long." He went out into the blizzard, and we have not seen him since.

0: March 18th, nightcap. We are 14 miles away from the stage camp. But ill fortune presses, my right foot is gone. 2 days ago, I was proud possessor of the best feet. Now one is gone. The others are still confident of getting through, but I don't know. March 21st. Got within 11 miles of Dog Sledge camp yesterday. The blizzard forced us to lay up. We cannot move against it. We do not dare to leave the tent. We would surely die if we did. Oh, I didn't see you.
1: So nice in the sun. I thought I'd sit out for a bit.
0: Too nice.
1: Nothing like this at your precious South Pole.
0: No, nothing like this. Down there, even when the sun is high, it's always weak and diffused. And because of the reflection from the ice from every side, there never is a definite shadow, always a number of shadows of any man or object.
1: I think you love it.
0: No, I hate it. 5 men march to the pole and they say they've conquered it, but they haven't. It will conquer them.
1: You'll never go back, will you?
0: No.
1: I didn't want you to go, remember? I was afraid you wouldn't come back. Do you remember when I said that?
0: Yes, I remember. And I laughed at you, didn't I?
1: I was such a coward.
0: I laughed and told you that I would conquer it. Just for you. That I would name a glacier for you.
1: And I asked you how a woman should act when a glacier is named after her.
0: Well, I didn't name a glacier for you. But I've thought of you, Kate. I've thought and dreamed of you so often. It's important that you know that. It's important that you know that. I think of you constantly. You and our son. He must be active. He must be strong. And you must protect him, and he must protect you.
2: Scott.
0: Kate, I love you. If this...
2: Scott!
0: Why, yes, Bowers.
3: Wilson is dead.
0: Oh, Wilson. Oh, Wilson is dead.

March 29th. Since the 21st, Bowers and I, surviving Wilson, have had a continuous gale and blizzard from west-southwest and southwest. We had fuel to make 2 cups of tea apiece and bare food for 2 days on the 20th. Every day we've been ready to start for the Dog's Edge camp, 11 miles away. But outside the door of the tent, it remains a scene of whirling drift. I do not think we can hope for any better things now. We shall stick it out to the end. But we are getting weaker, of course. And the end cannot be far. It seems a pity. But I do not think I can write much more. This rough journal and our dead bodies must tell the story. In dying, we ask

The following year, an expedition formed by Captain Scott's comrades at the main depot at Cape Armitage set out and found his body, along with that of Bowers and Wilson. Search was carried on for Oates and Evans, but they were never found. A great cairn was built at the site of Scott's final camp, a trivial monument to the courage of five men, and especially to the complete devotion to duty of Robert Falcon Scott, who until his dying breath continued to keep a record of the fatal journey.

0: Suspense. A true story presented by Autolite. Tonight's star, Mr. Herbert Marshall.
1: And once again, here is Mr. Marshall. Bart, we enjoyed your performance as Captain Scott, and we hope you'll be back with us again soon.
2: Thank you, Harlow. All you have to do is to ask me. An invitation from Autolite to appear on Suspense is welcome as a letter from home.
1: Well, Bart, it is like a letter from home because, you see, we count you a member of the Autolite family, along with the 98,000 Autolite distributors and dealers, the nearly 30,000 men and women in 28 great Autolite plants from coast to coast, and the 18,000 people who have invested a portion of their savings in Autolite.
2: Well, Harlow, to all of the Autolite family, may I say thank you, and to our listeners, may I say good night. And remember,
1: you're always right with Autolite.
0: Next week, another true story about an almost legendary man. The dramatic recreation of The Shooting of Billy the Kid, starring Mr. Frank Lovejoy. The program will be heard on Suspense. Suspense is produced and directed by Elliot Lewis, with music composed by Lucian Morwick and conducted by Lud Bluskin. The soloist tonight was Eloise. The Diary of Captain Scott was adapted for Suspense by Gil Dowd. In tonight's story, June Whitley was heard as Kate, Tudor Owen as Bowers, Ben Wright as Oates, Joseph Kearns as Evans, and Charles Davis as Wilson.
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0: This Corporal Lacey was okay, a good Marine. But the way I looked at it, he'd been hopping too many islands. Battle fatigue can get the best of him. Anyway, here I was somewhere in Okinawa with him, in the middle of the night, and I'd just as lief be anywhere else. Okay, Dabori, the slip trench is deep enough. I guess we're safe for a while. Where are we, anyhow? A couple of miles behind the Jap lines. How safe is that?
1: You worry too much, pal, even for a guy on his first patrol.
0: I've been thinking of it as my last.
1: Ah, relax like me and your lips forever.
2: What's that?
1: That's nothing. It's just a screaming Mimi. Got some kind of tail adjustment that cuts the wind and sort of screams. The lips use it to scare it.
0: They sure succeeded.
1: You scare easy, pal.
0: Sure. I'm a pushover for that Shrekkite stuff.
1: Shrekkite? What kind of jive is that?
0: It means terror. Frightfulness. The Germans got a whole arsenal of terror weapons.
1: The Japs got a few themselves. You take the first watch. I'm second in. Maybe. Or maybe I'll just sit here and dream a while.
0: You're sure picking a fine time for it.
1: Did I ever tell you about my island?
0: Yeah, you told me.
1: Well, is this island?
0: You must have told me 50, 60 times already.
1: So I'll tell you again. This island, it's a sort of special place. No rain, no jungle rot, no war.
0: That is no such place.
1: On this island, a man would never go hungry. All you gotta do is fish a little with the natives. Oh, big men and friendly. Not like the Nips. All the dames are beautiful.
0: You read too many comic books.
1: That's where I'm fixing to go. As soon as I find it. Never going back stateside. I'm going to lay down under that little old banyan tree. I'll rest a while.
0: I let him rave on. What else could I do? Argue with him?
1: Live off the planet.
0: There I was, a couple of miles behind the enemy lines, with a stranger.
1: Somewhere out there.
0: His eyes narrowed on a thousand-yard stare. His rush of words like a nervous twitch. He raved on about a place that don't exist. Big men. Beautiful women.
1: An island. Real pretty. Different. Like nothing you ever saw. All surrounded by mist.
0: And then I found myself listening.
1: Well, there's that difference.
0: Sort of hypnotized.
1: Friendly.
0: I knew I was listening to battle fatigue.
1: You know what I mean?
0: Like I said, the corporal had hopped too many islands. He had seen too much death. Too many crack-ups. He was half-cracked and slightly dead himself. So what could I do? Argue with him?
1: Pineapple and bat the breeze with the people. And I'll find me a beautiful girl and we'll... Dabori.
0: Yeah, I'm listening.
1: Look, Dabori. Out there. Coming toward us. Over there. A bunch of them. No, not a bunch. Four. Three men and a woman.
2: They're heading right for us.
1: Put down that rifle.
2: What's the matter, you flip or something?
1: They're not Japs. The men are too big. And the woman. Say, she's beautiful in the moonlight.
0: Japs or no Japs, I ain't taking no chances.
2: Knock it off, you jerk. You hit the dame.
1: Lacey, where you going?
2: I'm going to see if she's hurt. Come on.
1: Don't go, Lacey. You know the Japs, it might be a trick.
2: Don't worry about me. Let go of my arm.
1: You'll get yourself killed.
2: Not me, Dabori. I'll live to spit on your grave. Now, let go.
1: Okay. I hope you know what you're doing.
2: Must be around here somewhere. Listen. Came from over there. Come on. Here she is.
3: Go away. Can you go away?
2: Break out your first aid kit, Dabori. Here. Look, lady. Let me fix your arm, huh? Look, see? Bandages, adhesive tape, penicillin.
0: You don't get what you're talking about.
2: She gets the idea. Yeah, now, that's right, lady. Now, this won't hurt a bit. Yeah.
1: He just got nicked a little in the arm. It's just a flesh wound.
0: She trusts you.
2: Yeah, she trusts me more than you do. Didn't I tell you she was beautiful?
0: You told me a lot of things. How about the men she was with, the big men?
2: They weren't Japs.
0: Not Japs. In a pig's eye, they weren't Japs.
3: No, they're not Japs.
2: Yeah, you see?
0: Then what were they?
3: They are my people.
0: Who are you? What's your name?
3: Name Ducky. Oh, please go away. I want to go home.
1: So go home. Scram. Lose yourself.
2: Oh, no, you don't.
1: Let her alone, Lacey.
2: You keep out of this.
1: And let her go. Let her go back to her rice paddy.
2: You still don't catch Tabori. She ain't from Okinawa. She's from that island. That island I was telling you about.
3: I saw Yagachi. Yagachi Shima.
2: Shima, see? Shima means island.
3: Yes, island.
1: So what are you doing here?
3: I not know. A Japanese bring us in canoe.
1: He's crazier than you are. Whoever heard...
2: Shut up. Chaki. Where is your island? Where is Yagachi Shima?
3: In the east. In the China Sea. Half a day from Okinawa by canoe.
2: Canoe? What's it like, Taki? What's your island like?
1: Never mind the island. Let's find a canoe. Once you see Lacey with the canoe, we can get back to our lives by water. Taki, can you find the canoe?
3: Yes, I think I can.
1: Let's go.

0: She led us through the wood toward the beach. The moonlight, her delicate face was like ancient ivory. Her hair was long and black and drawn tight over her head. She was straight and slim. She walked with dignity. She was beautiful. Beautiful as a dream. Lacey's dream. For a moment, she had me dreaming, too. But only for a moment. And then we were on the beach, and there was a canoe. And leaning against the prow, a Jap sentry. You never know what hit him.
1: Hurry up, Tucky. In the canoe. Push off, Savory. You take the bow.
2: Where to?
1: Straight out to sea, due east. You know what I think? I think we're going to make it. Okay, Savory. We can take it easy now.
2: I'm not taking it easy until we cross our perimeter.
1: How are you going to tell at night? Maybe you think they got neon signs?
2: What are you going to do then?
1: We're going to stand by till morning.
2: I don't know. I think it'd be better to...
1: Now, whatever you think, you're outvoted. You're outvoted 2-1.
2: You're pulling rank, Corporal?
1: Why not, knucklehead? This ship has got one skipper and I'm it.
2: There you
1: are. If I want any stuff out of you, I'll knock it out of you. I'm warning you. Don't foul up this detail.
0: So what was I going to do, argue with him? Start a private firefight in the middle of the China Sea? I was getting a little combat weary myself. Lacey, he was all charged up, as though his crazy dream had come true. Lying on the narrow deck of the canoe, I could hear him droning on about the island.
1: It's not like other islands, is it, Taki?
3: Oh, it's different, you're going to. I wish I could tell you how.
1: It's pretty, huh?
3: It's very pretty, but...
1: Is the fishing good?
3: Oh, very good fishing, but...
1: I knew it would be like that. I knew it.
0: And that's the last thing I remembered. I guess I fell asleep. And then suddenly it was daylight and...
1: Tabori! Look! Tabori!
0: Huh? What?
1: Look over there. What do you see?
0: An island. Just an island.
1: Not just an island. My island.
0: How do you know?
1: Look. Surrounded by mist. Just like I said.
0: Tell it to the Marines when we get back to Okinawa.
1: Stand by the ram, Tabori. We ain't going back to Okinawa.
0: Now, wait a minute.
1: I don't want no more trouble from you, Tabori.
0: And don't make any up.
1: Where? You looking for your rifle? Don't bother. Because I got it right here. Now, get your rump forward.
0: You're crazy.
1: Move, Tabori. You're flirting with a Purple Heart. Now, lean on that paddle. That's right. We're heading for Yagachi.
0: Our canoe scraped the coral beach of Yagachi about 4 hours later. Lacey was right. It was a lovely island.
1: Well, here we are. Seeing's believing, huh, Tabori?
0: Funny. So close to Okinawa, and this place looks like it never heard a shot fired in anger.
1: Where are your people, Tati?
3: Wrong way over here. But you must not come. You go back now.
1: Oh, no. I'm sticking around. How about you, Javori?
0: I came this far. I'll sweat it out just for laughs.
1: You're going to laugh out of the wrong side of your face.
3: What do you mean? It's not too loud.
0: Just a figure of speech, Taki. Let's go. The trail snaked upward. Pine trees and casuarinas rattled in the sweet, strong wind from the China Sea. And the fields were raspberry bushes. There were lilies in the sword grass and scarlet flowers. But I was looking for people. The big men of Lacey's dream. The girls all as lovely as the girl walking beside us. I was tense with expectancy at each bend in the trail. But Lacey's tensions had vanished. He'd lost them because he had found Taki.
3: Rob, good, Lacey.
1: No, Taki. My name is Lacey. I'll try it again.
3: Lacey.
1: Lacey. L, like in. Well, this is a lily. You are a lady,
0: and you're loco.
1: Tabori, I'm going to cold cock you.
3: You're so funny, Lacey, when you want it. The first never am I so happy.
0: Yeah, me too. I've been dreaming about you for so long. I always knew I'd find you.
3: I never forget what you say.
0: I'll never let you forget.
3: Oh, Alicia.
0: No, Lacey, honey. L. Like in love. They walked on together. The tall Marine and the slim girl with the ivory skin. Now and then she'd look up at Lacey and a pained expression clouded her face. As though she were afraid to believe him. But I did. Loneliness. The weariness of war. The refuge in a dream. Very soon now that dream would burst like a bubble. Would become reality. I had to find out. Hard climb, but finally we reached the summit. And down below it in a little valley was the village of Taki's people. And floating up to us was a strange, sad town. Maybe it's what you call a ceremony or something.
3: Yes, it is.
2: Maybe it's for us. I bet they know we're coming.
3: No. It's for the dead.
0: What happened, you suppose? The war?
3: The war, not here. It's just... my people die.
2: Well, everybody's people die. It's gotta happen, sooner or later.
3: Yes. Sooner or later.
0: Like I always say, here today, gone tomorrow. I never heard it so well put. Tabori dropped dead.
1: Ah, dry up.
0: Let's go, Taki. As we went down the mountainside, the singing stopped. When we got to the village, it was deserted. Taki stopped us at the edge of the clearing.
3: You wait here. I come back soon with Father. He's taking this good.
2: You gonna stay here on the island with me, Tabori?
1: No, Lacey, I just want one good look at your big men and beautiful women in their native habitat. Then I'm shoving off Okinawa.
2: Still skeptical, huh?
1: Yeah. Something screwy about this place. I'm not sure what it is, but I gotta find out. Or it'll drive me crazy the rest of my life.
2: You mean crazy like me?
1: I didn't say that.
2: Since we left Okinawa, you've been giving me a bad time.
1: It was mutual.
2: And now you call me crazy.
1: I know what I said.
2: I know what you think. I know what you'll do once you get back to Okinawa. You'll tell the MPs I went over the hill. You'll tell them where I am. And they'll come after me.
1: You are crazy.
2: I'm just crazy enough to make sure that you keep your trap shut. Remember, Tabori? I said I'd be around to spit on your grave.
1: Lacey, stop kidding around with that rifle.
2: I ain't kidding. I'm going to kid you, Tabori. But first, you're going to see I was right. I want to see the expression on that smart aleck face of yours when you admit it. And then I'm going to kid you. Here they come. Get over there by that tree and keep your mouth shut.
3: Hey, Father Hoffman, Lacey.
2: You the head man?
4: I suppose you could call me that.
2: Well, you're not an Oriental.
4: No, Austrian. But what can I do for you?
2: I want to stay here with Taki.
4: Well, I'm afraid you can't.
2: I'll work my way.
4: That's not the point. You can't.
2: I don't want no arguments.
4: You cannot stay.
2: Why not?
4: She's a leper.

0: But in 3 years, in 5 years... Oh, Taki. Taki.
1: I tried to tell you at first, but I not to know how. And then I could not even if I want to. I wanted to last another hour, another minute. Goodbye, Lucy. I never forget you.
0: I won't forget you either. It was like a dream come true. For a while it was.
1: Goodbye, Lucy.
0: Padre, what's this all about?
2: It's quite simple. Horrible and simple. 2 nights ago, the Japanese came to the leper colony. They took more than half my patients to Okinawa and headed them toward the American line.
0: But why?
2: To disrupt your advance. There was no chance of contagion, but... Well, my patients aren't all as beautiful as Taki.
0: I see. Schrecklichkeit.
2: Exactly. A weapon of terror.
0: Tabori?
3: Yeah, Lacey?
0: I guess we better move out. You ready, pal?
3: Yeah. Long road back to Okinawa.
0: Yeah, for me, the road back is longer than that.

starred in William N. Robeson's production of The Island by Millard Kaufman. In a moment, the names of tonight's supporting Mr. Lund in The Island were Lillian Bayef, Joe DeSantis, and Hans Conried. Listen. Listen again next week when we return with The Crowded Void by Michael Frost. Another tale well calculated.

0: Kouliris as star of The Long Shot, a suspense play produced, edited, and directed by William Spear.
1: The one thing that puzzles me, Raymond, is how in the world a man of your intelligence could expect to get away with it.
2: Oh, you haven't heard the whole story.
3: Yeah? Well, come on, let's have it. You got your book, Miss Andrews?
4: Yes, sir.
3: Okay, Raymond, okay. Start from the beginning.
1: You know, of course, that anything you say...
2: Oh, will... what difference does it make if you found the body? Nothing I can say now is going to matter one way or another.
1: Well?
2: Yes, I admit it was a long shot. But if you followed the horses as long as I have, you know that once in a while a long shot pays off. When it does, it pays plenty. Just like this one would have if it hadn't been for a smart Nevada cop.
1: Smart Nevada cop? Oh, I don't understand.
3: Let him talk.
1: Okay.
3: Go on, Raymond.
2: Thanks. Seems a year. But I guess it's only 10 days since I was sitting in the Astor lobby in New York. I'd had a terrible run of luck at the tracks. Started out the season with $2,000 and ended up with 28 cents.
5: Mirror,
2: I was desperate.
5: Get your paper.
2: Hey,
5: give me one.
2: There
5: you are, mister. Thank you. Paper, get your...
2: I don't know why, but I found myself absent-mindedly looking through the classified section. All of a sudden, a small black square in the Help Wanted column seemed to come up and hit me right in the eye. Englishman will pay $150 in expenses to fellow countrymen, preferably Londoner, in return for services as driver and traveling companion on automobile trip to San Francisco. There was a phone number and an address on 76th Street.
6: Come in. Oh, excuse me a moment, old chap. I'm on the phone. Hello? You say you're from Devonshire. Yes, I understand. Tell me, have you spent much time in London?
7: Oh.
6: Well, frankly, I'd much prefer a Londoner. Towns are sort of fetish with me, you understand. Yes, I'd probably bore you.

0: However, if nothing else turns up, I'll call you. Righto. Oh, step inside, please.
1: Thank you.
0: You've come about the advertisement, I presume?
1: Yes.
0: Oh, have a chair.
1: Thanks. You know, I couldn't help overhearing your conversation.
0: Yes. Been plagued all day, not a prospect in the lot. Now, what about you?
1: Well, my name's Kelly Raymond, born in London, in Vigo Lane, just off St. James's Square, August 18th, 1902. I know the town like the inside of my hat.
0: Really? You're not making this up.
1: Oh, no, no, of course not.
0: How long did you live there?
1: 30 years.
0: Vigo Lane, I'm not sure I know it.
1: Oh, I suppose Vigo Street is the proper name. It turns right off Sackville and runs a few squares before it crosses Regent
0: Street. Oh, yes, yes, yes. Of course I place it now. Well, Raymond, you seem to be a bit of all right. Tell me, why would you like to drive with me to San Francisco?
1: Are you at all interested in horse racing, Mr.?
0: Sorry, old boy, my name is Hendricks, Walker Hendricks. No, I can't say that I am particularly. Been to Epsom Downs on a few occasions.
1: I see. Well, I've become rather fond of it. I might even say financially dependent on it in recent years, and with Bay Meadows opening shortly.
0: Bay Meadows, what's that?
1: That's a track near San Francisco.
0: Oh, yes, I see. Perhaps you wondered about my advertisement.
1: Well, it was a bit unusual.
0: Yes. Well, fact is, I'm extremely depressed with Americans, frankly. Never would have come here if it hadn't been for urgent business in San Francisco. Naturally, I couldn't bear the prospect of making the trip alone. I hope to find a fellow Britisher in the same predicament. Oh, excuse me a moment, old chap.
1: Yes.
0: Hello. Oh, yes. Well, I'm frightfully sorry, but I've just engaged a man.
1: I didn't tell him why I had to leave town, of course. But there was the small matter of a few bad checks and a cell waiting for me in the city jail if I ran into the wrong people. And thank heaven, with all his eccentricity, he knew when to stop asking questions. Yes, yes, I was sitting pretty. The only thing I was afraid of was death from sheer boredom, because from the moment we started out, all he could talk about was London.
0: Have you spent much time in Soho, Raymond?
1: Well, I never lived there, that's what you mean.
0: Oh, no, I mean the restaurants and so on. Have you visited them?
1: Oh, well, let me see. There's the Moroccan. Oh, no, what was it? The Algerian cafe in Dean Street.
0: Oh, quite right, the Algerian in Dean Street, yes.
1: Isn't that the place where they sell the wonderful coffee in the little brown packages?
0: Yes.
1: Yes, I'm sure. There's a big French woman there that we used to call Madame.
0: Oh, quite. I recall her now.
1: You remember the sign on the wall behind the counter?
0: Let me see.
1: Something about anyone caught gambling or playing for money will be kicked into the gutter and not picked up again.
0: Oh, yes. Dashed amusing, wasn't it? As a matter of fact, I remember her clearly now. Yes, I saw her there only a short time ago.
1: Oh, it seems to me she died, didn't she?
0: Was that a fact?
1: Yes. Oh, you probably met her daughter.
0: Oh. Slow down a bit, will you? There's a sign. Cleveland, 12 miles.
1: Oh, well, we'll spend the night there, I think.
0: Oh, good idea. Let's see. Oh, yes, we were talking about Soho.
1: Yes, we were talking about Soho, and we continued to talk about it the rest of the way to Cleveland and most of the night in the hotel room. I began to think the man doubted my authenticity and was trying to trip me up. On the way to Chicago the next day, we covered Whitechapel, Fleet Street, Bloomsbury, and Mayfair. He still hadn't stuck me, but I was beginning to feel like a well-thumbed Baedeker's guide by the time we reached Chicago. We just finished settling down in our hotel room.
0: You've seen that remarkable man in Covent Garden, Raymond?
1: Yes, a lot of remarkable men in Covent Garden.
0: Of course, but I mean the one who does that wonderful balancing act.
1: Oh, yes, yes. Jim the porter balances 20 vegetable baskets on his head in the middle of traffic at high noon.
0: It's quite a sight, that.
1: Mr. Hendricks, I wonder if I might have a small advance on my salary.
0: Well, I suppose so, yes.
1: It is still rather early, and I thought I might look over the Windy City.
0: Of course, Raymond. Oh, sure. Let me open my valise. Oh, gosh, this infernal lock is always acting up. Ah, there we are. Uh-huh. 20 be enough?
1: Oh, fine, thanks.
0: Say, I believe I'll join you. Stretch the legs a bit, eh?
1: I could see that he was good for a couple more hours of London. But there was no getting out of it. Around the corner from the hotel was a place where I was reasonably sure of running into some of the racing crowd I'd met during the Arlington season. I lost no time getting there. Had a club sandwich, and at Mr. Hendricks' request, I was expounding scholastically on the difference between Chicago and London bacon when...
2: Kelly!
1: Tommy!
2: Hey, good to see you, Kelly.
1: I thought you were in Miami.
2: Yeah, leaving in a couple of days. How about coming along?
1: Oh, well, I'm on my way to San Francisco. This is... Mr. Hendricks, Tommy DeWitt.
2: How are you?
3: How'd you do?
2: Hey, you can't walk out on me like this, Kelly. I got a deal for you.
1: No.
2: Yeah.
1: Hey, sure. You'll excuse me, Mr. Hendrickson.
3: Who? Oh, rather. Of course. Yes. Let's go right
4: ahead. Hey, what was the name of that car?
2: I'll get right to the point. We bought us some jockeys.
1: Huh?
2: It's coming up next week at Hialeah. 500 will get you 10 grand on a parlay, but it's got to be 500.
1: Now, look, you're sure of this?
2: I never failed you yet, have I?
1: No, I've got to drive that stiff to San Francisco.
2: Well, what if you just walked out?
1: Well, I suppose I could. Yes, but the 500.
2: Has he got any money?
1: Wait a minute. That valise.
2: Huh?
1: Tommy, are you sure this can't lose?
2: I'm positive.
1: Now, listen. All you have to do is watch that booth where Hendricks is and phone me at the hotel if he leaves.
2: Yeah.
1: I'll call you in about 5 minutes and tell you where to meet me. I'd remembered about that wallet full of bills in Hendricks' valise back at the hotel. It was easy to slip out the back of the place, leaving Tommy watching him from the small window in the door to the back room. In 2 minutes, I was back in our room at the hotel. There it was, just like we'd left it. And to make things even easier, he'd forgotten to lock it. $680 in $20 bills in the wallet, and a sheaf of legal-looking documents in the portfolio next to it. Glanced at them idly as I pocketed the money. On top was a letter to Hendricks from a law firm in San Francisco, and although this was no place to be caught reading other people's mail, I began reading it. It was dated 2 months ago, October the 18th, 1934, addressed to Hendricks in Bedford Park, London. Wish to thank you for the patience and cooperation you've shown in the matter of your uncle's estate. Realize our position, of course. Since you are completely unknown personally to either relatives or legal counsel in the United States, it has been necessary to establish proof of your right to the estate entirely by documentary evidence. Happy to state that such proof is now thoroughly established. Ask that you present yourself with documents requested in our previous letter at our San Francisco offices, and trust that final disposition of the estate will be accomplished without further difficulty. Signed, Martin Kelson, attorney at law. I put the papers back in the valise, grabbed my luggage, and started to leave. But I didn't leave. I stopped with my hand on the doorknob. And all of a sudden, my mind started going a mile a minute. Birth certificate. Affidavits from friends. Notarized statement from the Department of Records. Sheaf of letters. Evaluation of estate. Oh, my heart began to pound. Yes, this was a long shot. I knew it as I stood there looking down at those papers, checking them carefully. But it paid off. $100,000. Everything, every affidavit and statement was a guarantee that their bearer was Walker Hendricks. And to tie it up tighter, one of the letters said pictures wouldn't be necessary. Just a passport. Yes, it was a long shot, but did you ever see odds like that, boys? Maybe you're right, boys. Or I don't know. Maybe I lost my reason there in the hotel room with $100,000 under my nose, trying to think a million things through at the same time, trying to calm down and see it clearly when I knew Hendricks was liable to walk in any minute. Anyway, I put the papers and the $680 back in the valise, and put the copy of McVouty's Your London and Mine on top. Then I called Tommy DeWitt at the Horse's Neck, told him the Hialeah deal was off, that there wasn't any money in the room. We left Chicago the next morning, right on schedule.
5: Omaha, 6 miles. Expect we'd better stay there tonight, eh? You were saying you know the George Inn, Raymond.
1: Yes, you know, it's not in London proper. It's in Southwark, on the other side of the river.
5: Oh, yes, I believe you're right at that. What would you give for some of their jugged hair or their bubbling squeak? That's a rare old inn, the George.
1: I couldn't see a leak anywhere. All I had to do was pick the right time and place. He looked 45, but according to the birth certificate, he was only a year older than I, and you can't tell how old a man looks by the way he writes a letter. Yes. I thought of the handwriting, too. Made traces of the signatures on the letters and practiced on them every minute I was alone.
5: The Cock in Fleet Street. Ever been there, Raymond? Ever been to the Cock?
1: What? The Cock? Yes. Oh, yes, Fleet Street. I used to go there with a friend of mine, a reporter on the Times. It seems there was a waitress there that he was quite fond of, much to the dismay of his parents.
5: Well, Ah, here we are, right on schedule. Salt Lake City, 3 miles. Jove, I'll be glad for a wash. That plain country's appalling.
1: Nice to have some trees for a change.
5: Yes, not a bad spot at that. Matter of fact, I have an aunt here, you know.
1: Huh? An aunt?
5: Yes.
1: Why, how long since you've seen her?
5: Oh, I've never seen her. Don't intend to. She's a sister of my mother's, a Marguerite Stoddard. Thoroughly Americanized, I understand, and probably a crashing bore.
1: But really, old man, aren't you going to look up your dear old aunt now that you're right here in Salt Lake?
5: No, definitely not. Definitely not.
1: I managed to get away from Hendricks right after dinner and told him I had a friend to look up. Yes, here was a way of telling about that payoff ahead of time. A laboratory test right here in Salt Lake City with nothing to lose if it didn't work out.
6: How do you do?
1: How do you do? Are you Mrs. Margaret Stoddard?
6: Yes.
1: I'm Walker Hendricks.
6: Oh, I can't believe it.
1: May I come in?
6: Yes, of course. I'm a little... You must excuse me.
1: Oh, I understand, Aunt Margaret. You know, I was so hoping it would be you. I found your address in the phone book, you know.
6: Please make yourself comfortable. I'll fix some tea.
1: Oh, no, I just finished dinner.
6: Please let me. I'll only be a minute, and somehow I can talk much better over a cup of tea.
1: Very well. I give in.
6: You're a pleasant surprise, Walker.
1: Thanks.
6: I'd expected you'd be a little more like...
1: Like what?
6: Oh, perhaps I'd better not mention it.
1: Oh, please do. You know, I think it's time we talk these things over.
6: You'll never know how much your Uncle Gerald regretted what he did.
1: Oh, you mean the will?
6: Of course not. Long before that. Oh. Cecily never told you, I suppose.
1: No, oh no. She never told me.
6: Your mother was so hurt, it's no wonder. If they could only have understood each other better. But she and your Uncle Gerald were as two peas in a pod, Walker. Neither would give in an inch.
1: You know, Aunt, she never mentioned her family.
6: No, I suppose she wouldn't. After all, she loved your father, and Gerald hated him.
1: Mm-hmm. And so she left.
6: Yes. Of course, you naturally don't know all these things.
1: No, naturally.
6: I know Gerald would be the last to admit it, but I'm sure the will was his stubborn way of giving in to her.
1: Well, perhaps.
6: I'm sure of it. And since I've met you, Walker, I'm happier than ever it worked out this way. And now that there's nothing any of us can do for your poor mother and father. Oh, but I was going to fix tea, wasn't I? You just make yourself comfortable. I'll be right back.
1: If there ever was any doubt in my mind, it disappeared then and there. I even tried to catch myself up, and she never suspected a thing. They knew absolutely nothing of Cecily Hendricks from the time she left home until Gerald died, leaving her the 100 grand. At that point, they made a pretty thorough search, found both she and her husband had died in England, and their son, Walker, was the only heir. I could have told her I was born in the Tower of London, and she would have believed me. Yeah, that was it. Yes, and now I even had an identity witness to back me up. It's 521 miles from Salt Lake to Reno, but I convinced Hendricks we could make it before stopping. I had a special reason. We had to hit the desolate section of Middle Nevada about midnight. As usual, from the time I stepped on the starter that morning, he was off on another
5: tour
1: of London.
5: You know, for all the years I've lived in London, I've never visited Billingsgate.
1: Oh, you must have passed it. It's right next to the bridge.
5: Oh, you've been there?
1: You know, there's hardly a spot in London where I haven't been. If you like fish, you'd be interested. Otherwise, I wouldn't recommend it.
5: Oh, really? Oh, fascinating district around there, though.
1: When you get right down to it, killing a man's a pretty tough job.
5: Oh, yes.
1: Even when it's as perfect as this was going to be. So for once, I was so thankful for London. It gave us something to talk about, and there was so much on my mind that I might have given myself away in silence. So I prattled on like a phonograph. Yes. I used to go down there as a boy to watch the Dutch eel boats put in and out of the harbor.
5: I never heard of a Dutch eel boat.
1: Well, I expect most Londoners haven't. You know, amazing thing about that town. It seems that the greenest tourist knows more about it than the Londoners themselves.
5: I'd say you've done rather well, boy.
1: Well, you know, I've been on my own since I was 14. Now, take yourself, for example. 10 to 1, you've never been in Petticoat Lane. Perfectly marvelous place. Regular Oriental bazaar, right in the heart of the city.
5: Is that a fact?
1: Japs, Chinese, Malayans, everybody shouting at once and selling something different.
5: That's rather near Hangman's Dock, isn't it?
1: Yes. Catch that sign, will you?
5: Oh, very well. Slow down a bit. Wendover, Oasis, Wells. Oh, yes, Elko, 3 miles. By the way, Raymond, don't you think it might be wiser to spend the night here?
1: I thought we decided...
5: Well, yes, I know, but I've been thinking... It's rather a long go to Reno.
1: Well, you can doze in the car, you know.
5: Yes, but why? We've got lots of time.
1: Look, here's what we'll do. Make Reno tonight and take a little extra jaunt around Lake Tahoe tomorrow. Oh. And we won't lose a bit of time, and I'll promise you that it'll take your breath away. How's that?
5: Well...
1: Now, we'll have a quick bite in Elko and move right on. It's only a few hours.
5: Oh, very well. Although, frankly, Raymond, I'm enjoying this reminiscing so much, I hate to cut the trip short.
1: Oh, good. Well, that's decided, then, eh? We left about 8. At midnight, we were somewhere between Winnemucca and Reno, passing through some barren hills. I knew the time had come. My hands began to shake so much that I had to grab the wheel with both of them. I felt beneath the cushion for the wrench. It was still there. Finally, I held my breath and pulled over on the shoulder.
5: Oh, I say. Oh, what are you stopping for?
1: Look, over there against that cliff.
5: Where?
1: Oh! All over. He never knew what hit him. I turned out the lights of the car and pulled the body out on the right-hand side. We hadn't passed a car for hours, so I wasn't worried much about being seen. He was heavy, pretty heavy. But I managed to carry him over my shoulder as I walked off into the brush. There was a small cave on one side of the ravine. I shoved the body in, rolled a large rock over the opening. Started a small landslide which completely covered the hole. Nobody could possibly find it. Clouds came back across the moon again, and I got a bit off in my direction because I ended up on the highway at the top of a rise some distance ahead of the car. I just about reached the car when I saw something that made my stomach feel as if it was full of ice water. For there, behind my car, was another one with a seal on the door. The seal of the Nevada State Police. There was nobody in the car. The officer must have been wandering around looking for the driver of my car. I lifted the hood of the engine and knocked the battery cable off one of the terminals. And then I waited. For a year, there in the silence. And then I almost cried out in relief. The officer appeared from the other side of the highway.
7: Hey there! What's the trouble?
1: I don't know, officer. You just went dead on me. Having a look up the road when you arrived.
7: Yeah, we usually check on stalled cars on this stretch. You say she... went dead on you.
1: Yes, the lights went out. The motor just died.
7: The lights went out, huh? You, been under the hood?
1: I wouldn't do much good, I'm afraid. I'm pretty green at that sort of thing.
7: Now, let's have a look.
1: Fine.
7: Yeah. All right. Get the flashlight on. Oh, your battery cable's jarred loose, brother. Got a wrench?
1: Well, yes. Here.
7: Right handy, huh? All right. There you are. Say, try her now.
1: You know, that looked pretty simple.
7: Yeah, it was.
1: Thanks, ever so much.
7: That's okay. Let's see, your name's Hendricks, huh?
1: Right.
7: Check the registration. You're a long way from home, brother.
1: That's right, yes. Well, thanks a lot.
7: You're welcome, brother. Good night.
1: I was sure he knew nothing. Too sure, I guess. I had the passport faked here in San Francisco, complete with picture and a perfect imitation of an English visa. I was all set. And yet when the time came, I began to waver again. I wasn't sure about that cop. What if he sent someone back the next day to look around? Battery cables just don't jar loose by themselves. For 3 days, I sat in my hotel room here, thinking. I bought Nevada papers from an out-of-town newspaper stand on Market Street. No mention of the murder. Nothing. Yeah, that's why you were smart. You'd never have got me if anything had leaked out of the papers about finding that body. Well, anyway, when I couldn't stand it any longer, I flipped a coin. Heads, I'd do it. Tails, I wouldn't. I came up heads. Well, you know the rest. Naturally, I denied it until you sprang it on me that the body had been found, and then I knew it was no use. Well, why don't you say something? Still think I couldn't carry it off, Kelson? Well, don't just sit there with a blank look on your faces. Say something.
8: Well, Raymond, we were holding you for the murder of Walker or Hendricks, but it appears we were wrong.
1: What? What's the matter with all of you?
8: Oh, it was a long shot, Raymond, but it was a pretty good bet. Maybe that's why both of you gambled on it.
1: What do you mean, both of you?
8: You and whoever you bumped off in Nevada.
1: With whoever I... Hendricks is dead. I know he's dead.
8: Oh, Hendricks was murdered, all right, but you didn't do it.
1: What?
8: You see, he beat you to it, Raymond.
1: Your
8: traveling companion, he wasn't, Hendricks. He wasn't even an Englishman. That's why he was pumping you so much about London. He was, what do actors call it, getting up in his part.
1: What are you talking about? I thought you found Hendricks' body in Nevada.
8: Oh, brother. Hendricks never was in Nevada. Poor guy never left New York. The New York police turned up the real Hendricks in the East River the day after you left town, chauffeuring for the guy who killed him.

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14: 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Tonight, Autolite brings you Blood on the Trumpet, a suspense play starring Mr. William Holden, with special trumpet effects by the famous Ziggy Elman.
15: I don't get to this part of New Orleans much, Sergeant Juno.
16: I used to come and listen at the jazz once in a while.
15: So who's been on the case?
16: Me and Lieutenant Angelini. We've been on a study for 48 hours.
15: This the place you know?
16: Yeah, this is it.
15: That's not exactly a respectable-looking hotel.
16: When a man runs from murder, Castro, he can't stop to live in style.
15: Who found the body?
16: Landlady. She called in.
15: Messy, huh?
16: When you beat somebody's head in with a thing like a trumpet, it's real messy. All right, Castro, this is it.
15: You want me to kick it in?
16: No, Put your horn down, Vic. This is Sergeant Juno of the New Orleans Police. Put the horn down. Come out, kid. Come out with no monkey business.
15: Let me break it down.
16: No way.
17: The police. Oh, I'm glad it's the police. I'm so glad it's the police and not him.
16: Vic, in the presence of Police Officer Castro, I arrest you for the murder of your wife.
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14: And now, with Blood on the Trumpet and the performance of Mr. William Holden, Autolite hopes once again to keep you in...

0: You feel okay now, Vic?
1: How's a guy supposed to feel when he's arrested for murder?
0: Yeah. Want a cigarette?
1: No.
0: You done a good job on her, boy.
1: Thanks.
0: Oh, here's my report, Castro. Get to Steno to type up 3 carbons and give 1 to Lieutenant Angelini.
1: Angelini?
0: Yeah, Vic, Lieutenant Angelini. He's the big boy in charge of the case. Very famous in New Orleans.
1: Yeah, I've heard of him. Eichstadt told me about him.
0: All right, Vic. Let's start from the reason why you killed Sarah, your wife.
1: I didn't have a reason. It just happened. We had a fight. I don't know. I'm all mixed up.
0: Come on, Vic, boy. Try hard for Sergeant Juno. Go back to when it started.
1: When it started? Who can say when it started? Maybe it started the first day I married Sarah. In my own mind, I don't know. Or maybe it started when I started playing trumpet in Lou Eichstadt's club down in the French Quarter. They call me great, real great. The best trumpet since Beiderbecker Armstrong. Everybody thought so. Everybody. Everybody but Sarah, my wife. She didn't. She had different ideas about it. She couldn't understand a man loving music.
2: Has-been. You're a has-been. Only you never went anywhere to be a has-been. You were always a second-rate horn blower, and you'll never be anything else. Do you hear me? Never anything else.
1: Oh, Sarah, these walls are like paper.
2: So let him hear. I don't care. Let him know what a bum I've got for a husband. I'm sick of your talk. I'm sick of you. Turn that lousy record off.
1: Leave it on. Sarah, you got cotton in your ears. I said leave it on.
2: All day long, the same record around and around.
1: I said put it back on.
2: It makes me sick.
1: Sarah!
2: Always the same song and dance. A little time, Sarah, a little time.
1: Sarah, please.
2: You're a dreamer. You blow pipe dreams through that horn you play.
1: Shut up!
2: Wait, Sarah, wait. My ship will come in. Sure, I'll wait. While I'm waiting, you beat your brains out blowing a horn in a cheap dive. Your ship sunk, and you don't know it. You know something? I wish I was dead. Do you hear that trumpet, man? I wish I was dead!
1: Sarah, when you talk like that, I wish I could kill you myself and make your wish come true. For 5 years, the same argument over and over, and the same words, they never changed. I was late getting to the club, but I didn't care. Sarah talking to me like that. The first set, I was so sore I didn't need anything to make me hop. I blew that horn by the beat of my blood. We got our first break after the second set, and Lou, the owner of the club, came over and took my arm. Said he had somebody he wanted me to meet.
3: Oh, over here, Vic, my great trumpet man.
1: What's up, Lou?
3: Oh, a girl's up, Vic. A music lover who'd like to meet you. Miss Luana Durant, meet my trumpet man, Victor Roberts.
4: How do you do?
1: Hi.
3: Sit down, Victor, sit down. Talk some music. Talk some old-time jazz. Entertain Miss Durant, Victor. Talk about the jazz we play, huh?
1: Yeah, yeah.
4: Sit down, Vic.
1: Thanks.
4: Buy your drink?
1: This water's strong enough.
4: You're good on that trumpet, Vic.
1: Think so?
4: Mm-hmm.
1: Pin a medal on me.
4: Hey, look, horn boy, you don't have to sit here and talk to me.
1: Oh, I'm sorry. I tell you what I'll do, Mr. Rand. I'll let you buy me that drink, and you can tell me the story of your life.
4: That sounds like a bargain.
1: She ordered up, and we sat and talked. She told me the story. It was a brutal one. A sick father and a rotten mother. So to get away from it all, she married young. A musician that had had a sickness beside music. He drank himself to death. But from him, she'd learned something. She'd learned to love music, which was why she canvassed jazz joints. She said she'd been in every night for almost 2 weeks now, listening to our combo. She thought we were good, particularly the bright boy on the trumpet, me. The guys were moving up for the next set, so I made my excuses and left her. Lou Eichstadt stopped me by the platform.
5: Lay off, Vic. It's no good.
1: I don't know what you're talking about.
3: I'm talking about trouble. There's another guy. A rough guy. A guy that's a mean cop. A guy that doesn't deserve the name cop. And he wants her bad. He comes in every night, sits over in that corner and watches her.
1: I don't see him tonight.
3: Rico Angelini is a bad name for you to mix with.
1: Look, Lou, take it easy. I just met her.
3: Lay off, Vic. Go home to Sarah, your wife.
1: We finished the last set about one. The table where Luana had been sitting was empty. Then one of the waiters came up and handed me a napkin. I looked at it. It had an address written on it in lipstick. Blood-red lipstick. Capitular Hotel, Canal Street. I started to fold it up and toss it away, but then suddenly I thought about Sarah. And I didn't toss it away. I shoved it in my pocket and walked out. It took me 15 minutes to get back to the boarding house. The light up in our room was still on, and Sarah was still up. And just like that, against the pull-down shade, I saw two shadows. One was the shadow of Sarah, and the other, the shadow of a man. I choked, and my breath came hard. My Sarah, my own Sarah, with some other guy. I waited 5 minutes, 10 minutes. Then the light snapped out. I went up the stairs onto the porch and ducked behind a swing. The front door opened and the outline of a big guy came out and went down the steps. I couldn't see his face, but as he passed under the street lamp, I could see he was wearing a green checkered shirt collar. Sarah, my own sweet little nagging wife, two-timing me, playing me for a sap. I took the napkin out of my pocket. Thanks, Sarah, for helping me to decide. Then I went where the lipstick told me.
4: Hi, trumpet man.
1: Hi.
4: Did the lipstick smudge?
1: I'm here. It didn't smudge.
4: Want to come in?
1: Lou Eichstadt says to lay off.
4: He's your father, maybe?
1: What do you want?
4: A ride? How about a ride in my fast car, Vic?
1: A ride this time of morning?
4: I know a little place where they serve good black coffee.
1: I've had kind of a rough time tonight. I'm tired.
4: Too tired for some good black coffee?
1: Oh, this is all crazy.
4: A cup of black coffee and small talk? I like your look. That's all.
1: That's all? You think that's all?
4: Down by the wharf? That's my last offer, trumpet man.
1: I asked for it, didn't I? We went down and got into her car, and she headed straight for the wharf. At Chiarello's, the lights were low, the music was soft, and the coffee was good. We sat and talked, and pretty soon we got back into her car and drove close to the river. She stopped the car and looked up at me. Her eyes were real black. She moved her lips close to mine. Those blood-red lips. What's Angeliti?
4: How'd you know? Oh, Lou Eichstadt, I get it.
1: Who is he? What is he?
4: A cop. I met him somewhere one night. He's called me a couple of times, but that's all.
1: That's all?
4: That's all, trumpet man. Nothing ever like this. Vic, let's go away, just you and I.
1: That's not possible.
4: Why? Tell me why it isn't possible.
1: I have a wife. Now, it makes a difference, doesn't it?
4: No, Vic. No, it doesn't. Why should it make a difference?
1: I don't know. I just thought maybe it would.
4: Vic, this can be for keeps.
1: You really mean it, don't you?
4: Let's go away and you'll see how much I mean it. Let's go away together. Leave her. We'll go away and start something new.
1: Oh, Luana, I'm all mixed up in my mind. I meet you in one night. You don't even know me. We hardly know each other.
4: And... I like the way you look. Vic, let's go away. Let's go away in a little while.
1: I don't know.
4: I'll wait for you, Vic. I'll wait for you at the hotel.
1: All right. All right, baby. You wait for me at the hotel.
4: No. Press hard on my lips, Vic. Real hard, just like you do on your trumpet.
1: Something that had been hard for me to settle was easy now. I was through with Sarah, my great big headache. I was finished, and she wouldn't yell at me anymore, or cheat anymore. I could go away now. Go away from her and her nagging voice. Away from Sarah, and away from hate.
2: You, Vic?
1: Yeah, me, Vic.
2: Where have you been all night? It's 4 o'clock in the morning.
1: Your voice makes me sick.
2: What should I think?
1: What should you think?
2: A no-good bum husband who stays out all
1: now,
2: night.
1: Now, be quiet for 1 minute, and I'll tell you a secret, my sinful wife. I'm leaving you. I'm going away.
2: You're going away? You're insane. What do you think?
1: Oh, it's time, Sarah. I finally woke up from that crazy sleep I was in. I'm leaving you.
2: So, you're leaving me?
1: Yes, I'm leaving you. We don't make the right kind of music anymore.
2: Music? Is that what you call it? No, it's not music. It's a hell. That's all it's ever been. You hear me? Everything I've ever done, every sacrifice I've ever made, in just a simple sentence you make, it's all over.
1: Just as simple as that.
2: Maybe it just isn't music. Maybe it's something else. Like maybe another woman.
1: Sarah!
2: I knew it. I smelled it. Someone else. That's it, isn't it, Vic?
1: Sarah, stop it. Don't say another word.
2: Who is she? Some music lover you picked up? Who is she? Answer me.
1: Be quiet.
2: Who is she? Who is she, you dirty chick?
1: I said be quiet. You make me sick.
2: You hit me. You hit me. I'll show you, you dirty lass. I'll show you.
1: Stop it, sir.
2: Wait,
1: stop
2: your around, will you? Sarah.
1: Get up, Sarah. I didn't mean to... Sarah, I said to get up. I didn't... Sarah, what's the matter? Why don't you... Oh, Sarah, you're bleeding. I didn't mean to, Sarah. Oh, no.

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0: And now Autolite brings back to our Hollywood soundstage Mr. William Holden in Elliot Lewis's production of Blood on the Trumpet, a tale well calculated to keep you in suspense.

0: Something banged against my head. 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And then I sat up. I was in bed, and the banging noise became a shade flapping against the window of a cheap hotel where I was hiding out. I got up off the bed and moved over to the window. The clock down across the street said 2:30. The sun was high and hot. I remember running from that boarding house last night. 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What does a killer do? He runs from everything. I found a nickel in my pants pocket. And on this nickel, I pinned my hopes for survival. I call Luana.
1: Hello?
0: Luana, Vic.
1: What happened, trumpet boy? She talk you out of it?
0: Luana, wait. Please listen to me. Now listen to me close and try not to get excited.
1: Hey, you sound as if...
0: Luana, look. After I left you, I went home to tell Sarah I was leaving her. She got mad. She got real mad, so... Well, I got a little rough, and... Well, what I did, I didn't mean to do.
1: Baby, she... Vic, what is it? What happened?
0: I hit her a couple of times. I hit her, and she fell, and...
1: Vic!
0: It was an accident. A mistake, Lana. I didn't mean it. I don't know how it happened. It was so fast, I just got mad, and...
1: Vic, baby.
0: Luana, listen, I've got to get out of town. I've got to run. I can't go back to the house.
1: Where are you?
0: Oh, some cheap hotel, the Piedmont, just off Decatur. I need money. You've got to help me.
1: What can I do?
0: Get me enough money to get us out of town.
1: But, Vic...
0: You said it. Last night you said we'd go away together.
1: Vic...
0: Meet me.
1: When?
0: Now, half an hour.
1: No, you better stay right there. No one will spot you. Stay where you are till it's dark, then meet me.
0: Where and what time?
1: Tonight at 7 o'clock when it gets dark. Down near the end of the coffee stand in the Café Du Monde.
0: All right, tonight at 7. Down near the end of the stand where it's dark. I hung up. I couldn't stay in the hotel. My picture was probably spread over every paper in town. Maybe the clerk remembered me coming in. I'd better get out and move around. I went down to Decatur Street. It was starting to fill with late afternoon shoppers. I walked up and down the streets until 4 o'clock. And then I found an almost empty cafe and went in and ordered a cup of coffee. I was sitting there, staring ahead, trying to clear my mind when suddenly I felt a big, flabby hand grip my shoulder. I turned and looked up into the beady gray eyes of the fat man with the green checkered shirt collar.
2: Why did you do it, Vic?
0: Jumped up, and with all my strength, I shoved both arms straight out and hit him in the stomach. I could feel both of my fists sink into the pounds and pounds of flesh. And then he was reeling backward, knocking over chairs and people, and I was running out the door and down the street. I slowed down, mixing in with the people pushing along. How was it possible? The guy that had been up in that room with my wife. Was it just a coincidence that he found me, or was he really looking for me? Time. Before, I had no time. Now I had too much of it. I passed a movie theater. I stopped. Keep off the streets until dark. That was it. I went in. I don't even remember the name of the picture. I couldn't even concentrate on it. Because all the time I kept thinking about the fat man. What did he want with me? Was it really just a coincidence that he'd spotted me? The picture ended and the lights went up. I crouched down low in my seat, staring straight ahead. And then, out of the corner of my eye, I saw him. He was walking up the aisle, looking up each row of seats. He was looking for me. I turned my head and held my hand up to the side of my face. He was coming closer now. He was at the next row. The lights went out and the newsreel started. I moved quick. I stumbled into the aisle and out in the lobby and got lost in the crowd of people leaving the show. It was no use. I couldn't shake him. Everywhere I turned, he was there. What did he want? Did he want to kill me? Kill me for murdering Sarah? Was that it? But that was my own business. If I wanted to kill my wife, that was my business. Oh, no. Bad reasoning. I hadn't wanted to kill her. I ran until I thought my legs would drop. And then it was 7 o'clock, and I was down by the pier. There were a few people drinking coffee at the stand. I walked down to the far end, and then I saw her coming.
3: Luana.
1: Vic.
3: Over here.
1: Oh, Vic, you're crazy. The cops are looking all over
3: for
1: you.
3: Oh, I don't care about the cops. It's him.
1: What are you talking about?
3: The guy that was with Sarah, the big fat guy. He's after me. All day long he's been after me. Luana, we got to get out of here.
1: Vic, you're crazy. You're all mixed up. You don't know what you're talking about.
3: I'm not mixed up, Luana. I tell you, he's looking for me right now. Any minute he might show up.
1: Vic, maybe you better give yourself up. Maybe it would...
3: For you. Don't you understand? I did this for you.
1: I didn't ask you to kill her. I didn't... Vic, stop it. You're hurting me.
3: All I need now is for you to turn against
1: me. Vic, let me go. Let me...
3: Luana! Luana, come back. Please come back. For you. I did it for you, you dirty, filthy...
2: Hello, Victor.
3: What do you want? What do you want from me?
2: I
3: want
2: to give what's coming to you, killer. I'll get you now, killer. I'll get you now. Because you're finally cracked.
0: It was no good. I just couldn't run anymore. Everywhere I turned, he was there. I was being hunted by a guy with murder in his heart. Can you understand that, Juno? I made it back to the hotel, and I was waiting for him when you guys showed up. I never knew I'd be so glad to see the police. I never knew I'd be so glad.
4: Mm-hmm. The girl turned you in, Vic.
0: Luana.
4: She cried, Victor. She cried when she told us where you were.
0: I guess maybe she did right.
4: Yeah, I guess she did. All right, sign this confession. Castle, call in Lieutenant Angelini.
5: Lieutenant, want to come in and look at the killer?
2: Hello, Vic.
3: It's him. The fat guy.
4: Take it easy, Vic, boy. Take it easy.
3: Why? He made me go out of my mind. A cop was chasing me.
2: I just wanted to see a killer run, Vic.
4: Find the confession, Vic.
3: No. No, this confession is all wrong. The part about the trumpet, this is all wrong. I didn't hit her with a trumpet.
2: Come on, trumpet boy. Sign.
3: No, Angelini, I won't sign it. I didn't hit her with a trumpet.
2: You're crazy.
3: I won't. Something smells, something...
2: Hey, look, you, I'm tired. You give me a good chase. You make a confession, now you sign it.
3: No, I won't do it. This isn't what I said. I never said anything about hitting her with a trumpet. I hit her with my fist and she...
2: You're crazy. You murdered your wife in cold blood. You went up there after you finished at the club. You had an argument. Then you smashed her head in with a trumpet. Then you wiped the blood off the trumpet.
4: Hey, wait a second, Angelina.
2: Shut up, Juno. Can't you see this guy's stalling? Now, come on, killer.
4: No, I won't shut up, Angelina.
2: Hey, now, listen.
4: My tapped report's still on my desk. You haven't read it yet.
2: Well, so what if I have?
4: So I was the guy that went up there and tapped the body. When I got back, I briefed you. I made the report out. You just said you didn't read it. Well, there was something in that report I didn't bother to tell you about. I didn't think it was that important. I didn't tell you that the blood had been wiped off of the trumpet. There were only two people who knew that. Me, Lieutenant Angelini. Me and the killer.
2: Oh, are you...
3: Juno, it was Angelini.
2: Are you lousy...
3: Juno, it fits. What Luana said to me, what Lou Eichstadt said, it fits. This guy framed me.
2: I'll break your neck.
4: Take it easy, Angelina.
3: He was nuts for her. Only she couldn't see him for dust. He must have spotted me that first night with her. He followed me. He was the guy Sarah was with when I got home. He was waiting for me.
2: I'll kill you.
3: Grab him, Castle. Grab him.
2: Lieutenant. Easy. Filthy trumpet boy. Filthy.
3: You framed me, Angelini. Why?
2: Look at me, trumpet man. Look hard at my extra flesh and tell me why I would frame a man like you.
3: Luana.
2: Your wife wasn't dead when I went up there the second time. Her head was cut on the side. She was bleeding. But she wasn't dead.
4: You're under arrest, Angelini. I can't say I'm sorry. You're a disgrace to the force. All right, Vic, that's all I need from you. You can go now.
2: Hey, you. She's waiting for you outside.
3: Luana.
2: And she's crying for you. Juno. Right, Sergeant Juno. Hey, do you think if maybe I wasn't so fat, she would have cried some tears for me?
4: Sure, Angelini, sure. She might have cried for...

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0: 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Blood on the Trumpet was written for Suspense by Richard George Pedicini.
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1: Phew, what a night.
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1: You're lucky we thought of coming to the firehouse. 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

0: Is the line still busy? I just don't see how it could still be.
1: Oh, it isn't the line, Miss McCauley. It's the circuit. I've been simply swamped all afternoon. I haven't been able to get a call through to the police station for over an hour. Yeah. And the mayor's office has been busy.
0: Yes, I know. I'm sorry to trouble you, but it's terribly important.
1: Well, if you want to hang on, Miss McCauley, I'll try again in a minute.
0: Oh, all right.
1: It's been this way ever since the news got out about finding poor Lavinia. You heard about it, I suppose.
0: Yes.
1: Oh, just a minute, Miss McCauley. I got another call. Yes. This is the operator. No, I'm sorry. That line is still busy. Yes, I'll call you just as soon as I can give you a connection. Oh, I'm sorry, Miss McCauley, but you see what I mean? Oh, dear.
0: Oh, Miss Welsh, by the way,
1: it was bad enough last week when they found that other poor girl. But this time, the whole town is on its ear. And I can't say that I blame them. What with a maniac loose and nobody knowing who it is.
0: Yes, I meant to ask you, Miss Welsh. Are they sure that Lavinia... I mean, that it was the same thing as the Webb girl last week?
1: Why, I thought you knew.
0: I just knew she'd been found.
1: Oh, goodness, yes. There was never any doubt about it. Whoever it was, he used a knife just like on the other girl. And then there was that same crazy cross on her forehead, you know, made with orange.

0: lipstick. That's why they're calling him, you know, the lipstick killer.
1: Oh, yes. As I thought it must be that. But I wasn't sure. I didn't know.
0: Oh, yes. They're looking all over the state for him by now. But, of course, they don't have much to go on. And the chances are that he's right here in this town anyway. Oh, I'll try to get your call for you now, Miss McCauley.
1: Thank you.
0: Oh. I'm sorry, Miss McCauley. That circuit is still busy.
1: But it can't...
0: Well, why don't I call you back when I get through? It shouldn't be very long.
1: All right. But please try to hurry it. It's really important. Terribly important. While I was waiting for the call, I went to the front door to start locking up. It was coming on evening, a warm summer evening, and ordinarily up and down the street the windows would be open, all but mine, and you'd hear the sound of a piano or a radio drifting out onto the still summer air, and people would be sitting in swings and hammocks on their front porches, enjoying the coolness at the end of the day. But not on this day. Not this evening. I locked my door, too. I went around the big, gloomy old house, checking all the windows, just like the others. Not that I needed to, really. They'd been locked ever since Father died. And he went away. All in that one terrible week nearly 4 years ago. Yes, they'd been locked, and I hadn't left the house more than a half a dozen times, and nobody... Nobody had come here. Why should they? I didn't want to see them, nor they me. I was the town's queer one. But all that was going to be different now. From now on, everything was going to be very, very different. Yes,
0: hello? I've got your party now, Miss McCauley. Go ahead, please.
1: Oh.
2: Hello?
1: Oh, Helen, is that you?
2: Yes, who's this?
1: It's Anna. Anna McCauley.
2: Why, Anna. Why, what a surprise.
1: How have you been, Helen?
2: Oh, just fine. You know, there's nothing ever the matter with me. But how are you, Anna?
1: Oh, I'm well. You know, I've been living rather quietly these last few years.
2: Yes, I know. I mean, I'd heard...
1: It's been a long time, hasn't it, Helen?
2: Why, yes. I haven't heard your voice for... Well, how long has it been?
1: Nearly 4 years.
2: Has it?
1: 3 years and 11 months this week, to be exact.
2: Oh, that long, has it? Well, it doesn't seem possible, and we were such good friends.
1: Helen,
2: before.
1: Helen, I hope you don't think. I mean, those last few times you called and I didn't answer.
2: Oh, darling, of course not. I knew how you must be suffering, your father passing on so suddenly that way. And you'd always been so close. I wouldn't have even bothered you at such a time, only that we'd been such good friends, and I thought maybe I could help. And then, of course, I heard later anyway that... Well, that is, I...
1: Yes. Yes, I suppose you must have heard some rather strange things about me, Helen.
2: Oh, not strange, dear, no. But we all knew you wanted to be alone in your grief, and we respected that feeling naturally.
1: I know. But sometimes I've been afraid people didn't quite understand, though.
2: Of course they did. Well, darling, now that you're back in the world again, so to speak, you must come over and see me. I'm staying with my mother now, but you know that anyway.
1: Yes. Helen.
2: Yes, dear?
1: Helen... It wasn't just an accident, my calling you this way.
2: Well, I should hope not.
1: No, I want to ask you a favor, a tremendous favor.
2: Why, of course, darling, anything.
1: I want you to come over here to the house.
2: I should say I would. I'll try to make it Friday or early next week at the latest, just as...
1: No, I don't mean just sometime, Helen. I mean now, right this minute.
2: Now?
1: Yes.
2: But, darling, I don't see how I can. I mean, I don't know what Mother's plans are.
1: Helen, Helen, you know I wouldn't ask if it wasn't serious.
2: Serious? What do you...
1: Please, please say you'll come.
2: Well, I'll try...
1: No, don't just try, Helen. Come. You've got to come.
2: Oh, darling, what is this? What can be so serious?
1: Maybe that... I'm being silly, but I think it's more than serious, Helen. I think it may be a matter of life and death.

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0: And now, Autolite brings back to our Hollywood soundstage Miss Ida Lupino as Anna in Summer Night. A tale well calculated to keep you in suspense.

0: A matter of life and death, I told her. I knew Helen would come to see me after that. It would be strange seeing her again. Not that we'd ever quarreled. She never even suspected, of course. But after that day when he went away with her, I'd simply put her out of my life and never thought of her again. Or to be strictly truthful, I'd thought of her a great deal, but in a rather different way than I had before when she'd been my best friend. And now she was coming to my house again. After all these years, it should be interesting. Quite like a surprise party for both of us.
1: Anna, darling.
0: Helen, come in.
1: Oh, it's so nice to see you.
0: It's good to see you again, Helen.
1: Why, you haven't changed a bit. You don't look a day older. Now, tell me all about it. I can't stay but a few minutes. Ted Barton drove me over. You remember Ted.
0: Oh, yes.
1: And he's got to be back before 7, but never mind that now. Darling, what is the matter?
0: Helen, I'm frightened.
1: Frightened? Of what?
0: I'm afraid I'm going to be killed.
1: Going to be... killed?
0: Yes, tonight.
1: But, darling...
0: You see, I used to know poor Lavinia. I used to know her quite well. And the other girl, well, I didn't know her, but it happened to her right near here, in the little woods just beyond the tracks.
1: Anna, please, dear, what on earth makes you think anything like that could happen to you? You're perfectly safe if you don't go out. Lock the doors.
0: No, I'm not. I'm all alone here, Helen. And there's been someone prowling at night.
1: A man?
0: Last night he tried to get in.
1: Are you sure?
0: I heard him trying the doors, the windows.
1: Well, did you call the police?
0: No, I was afraid to. Oh, Helen, I didn't know who to turn to but you. Everyone thinks I'm crazy anyway.
1: Oh, Anna, dear, that's ridiculous. Well, we'll call them right now.
0: No, it'll be all right after tonight. I know it will. Please, I just want you to stay with me tonight.
1: Stay with you?
0: Please, Helen, just this one night. I can't ask anyone else. I don't have any friends anymore.
1: But, darling, I don't even have any nightclothes.
0: Oh, I'd already thought of that, Helen. I have everything you need for tonight.
1: Well, I don't have anything for the morning. No face cream, not even a
0: toothbrush. Why worry about that now? Maybe neither of us will even be here by morning.
1: Oh.
0: So she said she'd stay. Went out and told Ted Barton. Ted Barton. That was typical of Helen. Only 2 weeks back from Cleveland, and already she had the county's most eligible bachelor squiring her around in his car. But that was going to be different, too. I fixed a little supper for both of us, and then we tried all the doors and windows. And then there was nothing to do but sit and talk to her until it was time to go to bed.
1: No more, thank you.
0: Afraid it will keep you awake, Helen?
1: I'm afraid I won't need coffee to keep me awake. Anna, is it true? I mean, what they say about these murders.
0: Is what true?
1: Well, I mean...
0: You've been out in the world, Helen, more than I have lately. You should know more than I.
1: Oh, well, all I meant was... Well, you seem so frightened. I thought you might have heard something special.
0: No.
1: Is it true about the lipstick?
0: Why not?
1: Oh, it sounds so crazy. I thought it might be just something the newspapers made up.
0: There was a cross on their foreheads. In lipstick. Orange lipstick.
1: Anna, you do know something.
0: Don't be ridiculous, Helen. How could I?
1: But lipstick, Anna. Do you suppose perhaps it isn't a man at all? It's a woman. Oh, I'm sorry, dear. Did I do that?
0: No. Well, come along, Helen. It's time to go to bed.
1: Yes, I suppose we might as well.
0: You don't mind sleeping in the same room with me, do you?
1: Why, of course not, dear. Oh, shouldn't you leave on a light downstairs?
0: No, didn't do any good last night.
1: Oh. Well, I must say, I don't blame you for being a little frightened, staying here all alone. It's rather a gloomy old place, isn't it?
0: Oh, I don't think so. It's always been like this. It's the way Father liked it.
1: What about your mother?
0: I hated my mother.
1: Oh, Anna.
0: Well, it's true. Why not say it?
1: But your own mother.
0: What does that matter? Everyone has to have someone to hate, Helen. Enough to kill them sometimes.
1: Oh, Anne, I don't think that's true. How can you say that everyone...
0: Well, this is our room.
1: Why, it's...
0: It's what?
1: It's charming. It's so... I mean, it's so different from the rest of the house.
0: Yes. This was to be my bridal room, if I'd ever married.
1: Darling, I didn't know... Well, I didn't know you'd ever thought...
0: That was a long time ago. What's the news of Charles?
1: Charles? Well, there just isn't any. You knew we were separated, didn't you?
0: Yes. What was the trouble, Helen?
1: Oh, I don't know. After the first year, he simply became impossible, that's all. You remember, even as a child, he was sometimes wild.
0: And strange. Oh, yes. Yes, he and I were always the queer ones.
1: Why, whatever do you mean?
0: Oh, strange, different. A little apart from all of you somehow. Not quite right, I think they say about me now.
1: Oh, Anna, you're imagining that. No one ever said such a thing.
0: No?
1: Of course not.
0: What about Charles?
1: Nothing. He just left, that's all. I haven't even heard from him in 6 months.
0: Are you sure it was all his fault, Helen? Perhaps if he married someone else.
1: Oh, you know, there was never anyone else for Charles. That's the funny part of it. Of course, he liked other girls. He liked you.
0: Yes.
1: Well, you're certainly lucky he didn't marry you. I don't know what happened towards the end. It just went from bad to worse. It got so I hated the very sight of him.
0: I told you. Everyone had to have someone to hate.
1: Oh, I didn't really mean
0: that. Are you sure, Helen? Haven't you ever hated anyone?
1: Oh, perhaps as a little girl I thought I did.
0: You hated me, didn't you?
1: Why, darling, I never...
0: There were some times when I hated you, too.
1: Oh, I don't believe it. Children can't really...
0: Can't they? When an ugly little girl like me sees a pretty little girl like you getting everything she wants all through her life.
1: Well, not exactly everything.
0: You could always twist the teachers around your finger. Later it was the same with the boys. And finally, Charles. Just because you were pretty.
1: Oh, maybe I was a little prettier than you, dear, but you were always the clever one.
0: Yes. Yes, I was the clever one.
1: Well, I suppose we really should go to bed. Why, Anna, look at this. I didn't know you used lipstick.
0: I don't. It's just one a young cousin of mine left here several months ago.
1: Oh, well, that's funny. Do you know what color it is, Anna?
0: What color is it, Helen?
1: It's orange.
0: No. Helen wasn't very clever. It amused me to watch her trying to think, putting two and two together, and not being able to because she was afraid of her own conclusions, because she was essentially a hypocrite, like everyone else. If she hadn't been, it might have saved her life. It was some time in the middle of the night. I don't know exactly what time, because it didn't matter. But Helen was sleeping as soundly as a silly child when I went over to the side of her bed and began to shake. Helen! Helen, wake up!
1: What is it?
0: Shh, don't make a sound.
1: Anna, what's the matter?
0: He's in the house downstairs.
1: Who?
0: I don't know. Whoever it was last night, he's gotten in somehow.
1: Are you sure?
0: I heard him. I've been listening for the last 10 minutes.
1: Oh, Anna, what are we going to do?
0: We've got to get out of the house before he starts upstairs.
1: But how can we? He'll hear us. We'll be caught.
0: No, we'll go down the back stairs and out through the kitchen. We can go through the back lot, over the tracks to Judge Brown's house. It's not far, but we've got to hurry.
1: Oh, Anna, I'm frightened. What if he hears us?
0: He won't if we're careful and if we hurry. The door between the kitchen and the front of the house is locked.
1: Are you sure he isn't in the
0: kitchen? He's in the front, I tell you. I heard him. Now get up, Helen. We've got to go right now.
1: All right.
0: Hold my hand.
1: Yes.
0: While I unlock the door, the back stairs are just to the right after we get out in the hall.
1: Oh, Anna.
0: Shh. Come along. Hold on to my hand and try not to make any noise.
1: No, I won't.
0: Here are the stairs. Just follow me.
1: Yes, all right.
0: Watch out. That's the last step.
1: Yes, I've got it.
0: We're in the kitchen now. Can you see anything?
1: No, it's too dark.
0: Then stand right there, right where you are, and don't move.
1: Where are you going?
0: There's something I want to get before we leave.
1: Anna, please.
0: Shh.
1: What are you doing?
0: I've got it now. A knife. Here, take my hand again.
1: All right. A knife?
0: Shh, this way.
1: Oh, I don't think I can for a minute.
0: Oh, come along, Helen. In a little while, it'll all be over. As we hurried down the path, I kept thinking of her there behind me. So frightened now. I had to keep myself from laughing out loud. It was really funny. She'd always been so confident before. At school and later at the parties we used to go to. She'd been the confident one and I'd been frightened. While she slowly poisoned my life. While she quietly and deliberately stole everything I'd ever wanted. Even Charles. But it was different now.
1: That must be the 2 o'clock local. The other side of town.
0: Yes.
1: Which way now?
0: Straight ahead, through the grove of trees.
1: Anna, isn't it here somewhere that they found that girl?
0: Yes. Why?
1: Oh, Anna, don't... I can't go through there.
0: Helen, come along, don't be silly.
1: Do we have to?
0: Of course we do.
1: Anna, what was that?
0: What?
1: Didn't you hear it?
0: No.
1: I was positive I heard something.
0: Now who's imagining things, Helen?
1: Oh, let's hurry.
0: No. We're going to stop here.
1: Stop? But why?
0: Can't you guess? Even now, Helen.
1: Oh, Anna. Don't.
0: She didn't make a sound. I think she'd fainted even before I struck. She died without ever realizing why I did it. I made the cross on the forehead with the orange lipstick. It seemed such a silly thing as I was doing. But of course I had to. And then I dragged the body off the path and started home. At the railroad tracks, I turned south a few yards to where they crossed the river and tossed the knife and the lipstick over the bridge. And watched them disappear into the muddy stream below. Not that it was really necessary. No one would ever think of questioning me. They would all, of course, assume that the lipstick killer had struck again. And then suddenly my heart was in my mouth. From the path ahead of me, cutting sharply across the moonlight, was a shadow. The shadow of a man.
2: Can I help you?
0: I
2: didn't mean to frighten you. I just thought you must be in some kind of trouble to be out of... Oh, Anna. Oh, it's Anna McCauley.
0: Charles. Oh, Charles, you did frighten me.
2: Well, if you insist on running around town at 2 a.m. in your night
0: clothes. Oh, Charles. Charles, this is really too much of a coincidence. Why, I didn't know you were anywhere near Boone Center.
2: Theoretically, I'm not. Just passing through. Business trip. Missed the 2 a.m. local. So I thought I'd kill the time waiting for the milk train by looking the old burg over again. What's your alibi?
0: My what? Oh, well, that's what I meant about a coincidence. I was looking for Helen.
2: For Helen?
0: No wonder you're surprised, Charles. But it's really very simple. First, there were these, well, what the newspapers have been calling the lipstick murders. I suppose you've heard about it.
2: I've read something about it.
0: Well, I suppose I was silly, but I got terribly nervous living alone in that big house. I asked Helen to stay with me. And then in the middle of the night, she got frightened and said she couldn't stay another minute and rushed out to Judge Brown's house.
2: How typical of Helen.
0: Yeah, well, then after I thought about it, I got worried about her and went to look for her. But I guess she must have gotten there all right. I didn't find her anywhere.
2: You're not alone in that big house now, are you, Anna?
0: Why, yes, I thought you knew, Charles. My father died.
2: Oh, I'd forgotten.
0: Well, silly to be standing here, isn't it? If you've got to wait for a train, why don't you come back to the house with me? I'll fix you some coffee or something. Wouldn't that be nicer?
2: Yes, that would be nice. That would be very nice.
0: I could hardly believe my good luck. Charles, of all people. It was as though he'd come back to me. Almost as though he'd known. And come back to me just at the right moment. So there we were, making coffee in the kitchen and talking over old times. Oh, dear, where is that opener for the evaporated milk? I never can find it.
2: Oh, here. I'll open it with my knife. Just make a couple of holes in it.
0: My, isn't that a rather dangerous weapon to carry around just to make holes in tin cans?
2: Oh, it has other uses.
0: There we are.
2: Tastes good.
0: Charles, I was terribly sorry to hear about you and Helen.
2: Me and Helen?
0: That you'd separated, I mean.
2: Is that what she called it?
0: Well, she said that you'd left her.
2: Helen always had a quaint way of putting things.
0: Didn't you? You don't still love her, do you?
2: Love her? Didn't she tell you where I'd been?
0: I know, not exactly.
2: I've been in a home, Anna. A rest home, as they call it. It was Helen who put me there.
0: Put you there?
2: I'm afraid committed is the word. See, Helen thought I was crazy.
0: Oh, Charles.
2: I only got out a couple of weeks ago. I imagine they're still looking for me.
0: You escaped?
2: I had to.
0: Oh, Charles, how dreadful for you.
2: As a matter of fact, I've been looking for Helen. There was something I wanted to give her.
0: But couldn't you find her?
2: No. I thought I had a couple of times. But it wasn't Helen after all.
0: What was it you wanted to give her, Charles?
2: This.
0: Lipstick.
2: Yes. A frightful color, isn't it? Orange. Are you sure you're not Helen?
0: I heard the doctors talking a little while ago. They say I won't live through the night. But I don't care. Oh, it's been such a glorious day. The happiest since I can remember. People have been calling on me whom I hadn't seen for years. They say I saved the town. I must have screamed. I don't remember. So they caught poor Charles. For the first time in my life, I'm a really important person. I wonder when they'll find

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2: 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I was sweating and it wasn't from the heat either. What a show.
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6: It's always a great pleasure to appear on Suspense. 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And next week, I'll be tuned in to hear Douglas Fairbanks Jr. in a gripping suspense story entitled Deep Into Darkness. I know you'll want to hear it, too, on...
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1: Ida Lupino may soon be seen in Daryl F. Zanuck's 20th Century Fox production, Roadhouse. Tonight's suspense play was written by Robert L. Richards from an original story by Ray Bradbury. The music was composed by Lucian Morawick and conducted by Lud Gluskin. The entire production was under the direction of Anton M. Leader. Next Thursday, same time, you will hear Douglas Fairbanks Jr. in Deep Into Darkness. 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
10: 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Is this tree good for climbing? What happens if I mix these two things together? How are babies made? 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

0: 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Payment.
1: Give me a packet of cigarettes, sir.
2: Oh. Yes, sir. That'll be 11 cents, sir.
1: 11 cents? Yesterday there was 10.
2: Sorry, mister. As of midnight, all major brands went up to 11 cents. This is 1935, you know, not 1932.
1: Yeah.
2: Things are looking up and going up, that's what I say.
1: You say that, huh? Yeah.
3: Ginch.
1: What?
3: Outside, I got something.
1: Okie dokie. So?
3: Certain parties is meeting tonight up at the hotel.
1: Are you kidding? Hey, Flot, you kidding me?
3: No, Ginch, I wouldn't kid you. You know that.
1: What parties?
3: The big brokers. You know, Harry and Lepke and Lucky. And Albert, he's going to be there. And Gurra. And the boys from Chicago, Milwaukee,
1: oh,
3: Casey.
1: Nobody said nothing to my boss.
3: I just thought you ought to know.
1: The Dutchman ain't going to like this, Flot.
3: He's still got you running numbers.
1: Yeah.
3: Why don't you quit him?
1: I can't.
3: Why not?
1: Mo Weinberg quit. That Schultz stuck an ice pick in his ear.
3: Yeah, I heard about that. He's kind of a screwball, huh?
1: Screwball? Oh, well, wait till he hears you holding another meeting without him. But, well, he'll be banging all over the place.
3: Maybe you better not go back to Newark today.
1: And who'll he be banging? Me.
3: So take a rest. Tell you what, Ginch, I'll blow you to a show.
1: What's playing?
3: Shirley Temple. I already seen it, but I'll see it again.
1: Shirley Temple, huh?
3: Yeah. She's the cutest little thing, just like a doll. I tell you, Ginch, boy, I cried. I honestly...

0: Are you Harry, Lucky, Boyce?
1: All right, gentlemen. I think we are all assembled. Somebody turn that radio off.
0: You're looking just fine. Hey, Harry, how was the vacation?
1: It was very charming, very charming.
0: The missus enjoy herself?
1: Her back gave her a few, what do you call it, twinges, yeah. But taken by and large, it was a charming vacation.
0: That's nice.
1: But enough of this pleasantries. To business, gentlemen. The question we have met to deliberate about is this new fella in the DA's office.
0: That bummer's got to be banged in the head.
1: Please, a little consideration?
2: Hey, girl, don't be interrupting, Harry.
0: Sorry.
1: Apologies accepted. Now then, this new fella has been investigating some matter which might prove embarrassing to we fellows if all the facts should become known. I am referring in particular to the stuff he is investigating about the numbers business. Now, since we decided to get smart and form the syndicate...
3: What do you mean I don't go in?
4: How are you, boys?
2: Dutch Schultz.
4: Yes, Albert, it's the Dutchman. How come all of my good friends here, the people I've been doing business with for years, how come they're holding councils without the Dutchman, huh?
1: Please, act like a civilized being, will you? Act like you didn't grow up in a barn or somewhere.
4: And you, Harry, you're my pal. What is this?
1: This is a matter concerning New York City, Mr. Schultz. Not New Jersey or Newark, which is why you weren't invited.
4: Well, the way I heard it was, you was going to discuss the new guy in the DA's office.
1: Which is correct, but please, no names.
4: That DA, he done a lot of bad things to me. I think I ought to be in on a discussion.
1: Frankly, I didn't think you'd be interested, but since you see fit to come busting in here, you can stay.
4: Yeah, that's more like it, Harry, thanks.
1: One thing, though.
4: What? What's that?
1: You're not on the board of the syndicate, Mr. Schultz, so you don't get the vote.
4: Wait a minute, what is this? A bunch of lead pipe hoods and you're trying to make like big businessmen, big operators.
0: We are businessmen, Dutch. You can sit down and shut up or get out of here. All right, that's more like it. Now then, Harry, you were saying?
1: Ever since that runaway grand jury took out Mr. Dodge, we have had great difficulties keeping the DA's office in line. We got plenty of grease, but nobody will pay it to. This new fella, he's incorruptible. So the question is, what are we going to do about him?
4: Just give him a treatment he wouldn't forget, that's all.
0: That's what I say. The bummer's got to be banged in the head.
1: Now, please, what are you talking? Gentlemen, a little consideration. Thank you. You see, Mr. Schultz, times are changing. We don't operate with those tactics anymore. This is big business. We got to operate with a modicum of intelligence.
4: Modicum? What gives with that there modicum?
2: It means a itty bit.
4: All right, why don't he say so? A itty bit intelligence. That I can understand, but modicum.
1: Now please, Mr. Schultz, let me remind you. You're here as an observer only.
4: Oh, please proceed. I was carried away, a modicum.
1: Yes. Operate with intelligence. It seems to me that there is a definite possibility that we may have to resort to drastic measures in dealing with this fella.
4: Yeah.
1: And so I am deputizing Albert here to investigate the situation. This is no ordinary contract, Albert. I want you to figure out how it can be done so nobody gets fingered and nobody gets hurt. Excepting for that fella, I mean.
2: Will do. The perfect contract.
4: Yeah, and I'll help you. I got a lot of ideas and experience in that line.
1: No.
4: Harry, listen, you don't know how much I hate that new DA.
1: N-O. No. This calls for finesse. And please, no names. Albert, I'm counting on you. Gentlemen, we'll meet here in 1 week for Albert's report. And in the meantime, don't worry about the future. You know the old saying? Keep smiling.
5: $5.34.23 $78.50 $23.46 $891 and $415.67 And that, my good friend, winds it up for the night.
6: Really a very nice little take, Inch, if I do say so myself.
5: Yeah, well, just don't you plan on taking any of it for yourself, Abadabba.
6: Who can be so stupid? You needn't speak to me like that, Ginch. I know Mr. Schultz.
5: Yeah, but you don't know him like I know him. Yeah, what's the food on the table for?
6: Mr. Schultz. He's back from the meeting.
5: I was hoping he'd stay in New York, see a show or something. Hi, boss.
6: Hello, Mr. Schultz.
4: Hi, boys. Okay, Berman, what's the tally?
6: Very good, Mr. Schultz. $13,561.13 for the day.
4: That's because of you, Abba Dabba.
6: It was nothing.
4: Yeah, so they think I'm slipping, do they? You, Ginch, what do you think?
5: Well, I think you're on top of the world, Dutch.
4: Yeah, and you know why? because I use my brains. When I ain't got them, I buy them. Those knuckleheads in New York, those big businessmen, they got a numbers racket. Me, I got a numbers racket. Mine pays off the players, but hardly ever. Theirs, it's paying off all the time. And why? Because mine is superior, that's why. Because I use my head. I went out and bought me Abadabba here.
6: Oh, but I was glad to get the job. I like the money.
4: Shut up! I think, why isn't the numbers paying me more money? Because it's too honest, that's why. It's like a bad slot. When a slot's bad and paying off too much, what do? You fix it. So I went over to that college there, and I bought me a student, a mathematical genius. I said to him, kid, you fix this, and I'll take care of you.
6: You were very generous, and was really a fascinating problem.
4: Gensh, what's the matter with South Bayonne?
5: The school kids. We're losing that business. One of their principals is working against our runners.
4: Oh, principal, huh? I hate principals. I had a principal once. His name was Jesse Condon. Did you ever hear of him?
6: By the Lindbergh case?
4: Yeah, that's the one. He used to beat my ears off, and I was a defenseless kid, too. Look, I'll tell you what. Ginch, you give this principal a workout.
5: Oh, Dutch, he's an old man.
4: I don't think you heard me good, Ginch.
5: I heard you, Dutch. You're only working guys over. Well, you got plenty of guys who do that sort of stuff.
4: But I want you to do this one, Ginch. Let me show you a trick, Ginch. Come here. Put your hand on the table.
5: Oh, Dutch.
4: Put it on the table there.
5: All right.
6: Dutch, you broke it. You broke my thumb.
4: Yeah, that was pretty neat, wasn't it, eh? I know a lot of those kind of tricks, Ginch. So I tell you what now. Every week that passes without you doing what I tell you, like when I tell you to give the principal a workout, I'm going to break another finger for you. What are you staring at?
6: Nothing, sir.
4: All right, that's good. I don't like people to stare at me. Well, how about it, Ginch? How do you feel?
5: Oh, Dutch.
6: Shouldn't he get that fixed, Mr. Schultz?
4: Yeah, he should. Now, Ginch, here's 50. Go down to the drugstore and get that fixed up. Oh, Ginch, do me a favor. Get me a present for my mother. Something nice, a big bottle of Tutu L'Amour. You know what I mean?
5: Yeah, for your mother. Sure, Dutch. Do you want us to get her some perfume or toilet water?
4: I'll kill you for saying that! Who does he think he is? Where does he get off talking like that? Stop that! Everything's going crazy around here. My own boys are talking out against me and those businessmen. Just a simple contract. Hit the DA on the head and they got to meet with the board of directors like, oh, that's a big deal. Keep smiling, he says. Keep smiling.

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0: And now, Autolite brings back to our Hollywood soundstage Mr. Broderick Crawford in Elliot Lewis's production of Dutch Schultz, a true story well calculated to keep you in suspense.
4: All right, gentlemen, all right. All right, Albert. Let's hear it.
5: And Albert, don't give us none of that keep smiling stuff, huh?
6: Look, Schultz, I don't want no trouble with you tonight.
5: Okay, Mr. Businessman, okay. Let's hear the report, huh?
6: All right. I want quiet. I don't want to have to tell this twice. Here it is. The subject under discussion is no DA. This guy's got it 24 hours around. Two plainclothesmen all the time. They watch his building, they escort him everywhere. There's no way to get at him. I mean no ordinary way.
5: Use a truck. You get a big garbage truck. See, it comes speeding down the street.
7: Mr. Schultz, do we have to have you ejected?
5: All right, go on.
6: My cousin, he's got a little kid, 5 years old. So what I did, I borrowed this kid, bought him a tricycle, see? Every morning when this fella comes walking out with his bodyguards, there I am, Joe Citizen, typical square, taking my morning physical with my little boy right there by the door.
7: Very nice. Good, yeah.
6: Yeah, yeah. He comes walking out. He smiles at the kid, sort of tips his hat to me. I swear that guy's going to be a politician someday. And then he walks down to the corner drugstore.
7: Drugstore?
6: Yeah, yeah. And the way I figured, everybody in City Hall is trying to tap his phone, so he uses the drugstore's public pay station. He goes inside, the two bodyguards keep out in the street. He stays in an average of 3 minutes alone, see? Then he comes out, gets in a city limousine, and goes downtown.
7: Very nice information, Albert. Now, how do you work it?
6: He's very precise, this fella. Goes into the drugstore at 8:05 precisely every morning. The fellas who are handling the contract get there early. Bang the druggist with silences, wait. He comes in. Guards are outside. He goes into the booth. They bang him, stroll out. You got two and a half minutes to get away. The guns get left in the drugstore.
5: That's good. Let's do it.
7: Listen, Albert, I think it's a very compact and neat way to handle a contract, and I only wish I still had you working for me in your old capacity.
6: Yeah, yeah. Incidentally, the guns I already arranged for, a pair of brand-new untraceable government 45s. We lifted them out of a crate down at the Federal Warehouse.
7: It's perfect. Nice work, Albert. But I've been giving this entire matter a lot of thought during the past week. And really, I tell you honestly, I haven't slept. Now, please, gentlemen, I beg of you, a little consideration. All right. All right! Burn! A lot I care. You wouldn't listen. That's better. Now, you know me. I got only your best interests at heart. And I have come to the conclusion that it is in all our best interest that this fellow from the DA's office stays alive.
5: Harry, what are you, buggy or something? This guy's got to go.
8: All right, boys. You can just quiet down and listen to me.
6: Yeah, Lucky. What do you say?
8: I say Harry's right. The guy lives. Now, we got to look at this with the long view. We got to think of the syndicate.
5: You and a syndicate can drop dead. Albert's got the perfect plan. Let's use it.
8: Listen, Schultz, I want you to shut up. And now. Harry's right, and here's why. What can this DA investigate? Manhattan, nothing else. All right. So we're going to let him. We got a nationwide business to take care of. We ain't gonna sacrifice that just to search a couple of Times Square number runner can stare at a can. The syndicate will come first.
9: Yeah, but that fella, he's investigating pretty high up. He could even get some of we fellas in this room.
8: No, Gura.
9: No?
8: Any lawyer will tell you they can't get an indictment unless they got a solid case. And they can't get a solid case unless they got two witnesses. And that is where we pass out the contracts.
6: You mean, instead of taking this one fellow, we're going to have to take 10, maybe 20, huh?
8: Yeah, yeah. And here's why. Take this fellow, and it becomes a federal case. It gets out of Manhattan, it gets out of hand. And you boys from Chicago and Milwaukee and KC know what I mean. And you too, Dutch. You don't want this investigation spreading all over in New Jersey.
7: I'm sure Mr. Schultz is beginning to see the light.
6: Now, let's take a vote. Anybody against the notion that we let the little fella go ahead with his investigation?
9: Well, it seems a long way around the bond to have to kill all those witnesses instead of just one fella.
8: We can get them before they start to be news. There's no problem in there.
9: Hey, I'm with you.
5: Well, I'm not.
7: Leaving us, Mr. Schultz?
5: Yeah, I'm going back to Jersey where the air don't stink from chicken.
8: I take it you don't like the way we operate.
5: Look, Albert here comes up with a perfect contract, and you fancy pants are too chicken to carry it out. Well, listen, Lucky, Albert, Henry, all, Harry, all the rest of you. Maybe there's somebody in this world who ain't too chicken. That's just a little thought, gentlemen. Just a little thought.
10: The rubber there, Dutch. Those fellas.
5: What you want, Ginch? Standing by the shoe store there?
10: Yeah. Are you going to warn me any more today, Dutch?
5: No, I'll go back to Newark.
10: Sure, Dutch.
11: Hello, Mr. Schultz.
5: You the fella?
11: Yeah. Toy's the name. This is my partner, Murray.
5: You fellas want to make a little?
11: Depends on a contract.
5: That's an easy contract. I got it all figured out, so there'll be no problem.
11: Who's the mark?
5: Just a fella.
11: I gotta know who.
5: What's the matter? What's it to you, who? It's just a job, that's all. It's no problem, Toy. Look, what is this? What's with you? A couple of sissies or something? You scared of a little job? I asked Ginch to get me some fella who could handle a little contract. Look, you want to know who the fella is? All right, I'll tell you, I got nothing to hide. It's the new DA in New York.
11: Come on, Murray.
5: Wait a minute. Where you gone?
11: You got the wrong parties, Mr. Schultz. Haven't you heard? The DA lives. That's the word from the syndicate.

0: Hey, Ginch.
1: Ah, hello, Flat.
0: What happened to your arm? What's with the sling?
1: Dutch.
0: Oh.
1: First the thumb, then the wrist. Something he thought I said about his mother.
0: He's an animal, that's what.
1: Another year with Dutch, I'm going to be in very bad condition.
0: And you can't quit.
1: That's right. You won't let me go. Bo quit. Dutch stuck an ice pick in his ear.
0: Ginch, I don't know, maybe I'm crazy, but I tell you something. Would you tell Dutch?
1: I wouldn't tell him if his hat was on fire.
0: Certain parties is having a meeting tonight. 6 o'clock.
1: Oh, that's one he really don't know about.
2: Gentlemen, the situation is fraught with danger to us all.
3: I don't know.
4: If it was anybody else, I would say forget about it.
5: Yeah, it being the Dutchman, he's just screwy enough to follow through.
6: My boys never lied to me. They say he's out shopping for a man to take the contract right now. Been talking about it for almost a week.
2: There's only one thing to do.
4: We got to take Dutch before he takes that fellow from the DA's office.
2: Albert, you got any ideas?
5: Dutchman is kind of screwy, but he ain't crazy. You know what I mean. He's not the kind of a fella you just walk up to and do it. He's covered all the time.
4: I know where he's hanging out this week.
2: Where's that, Lucky?
4: The Palace Chop House over in Newark.
5: I know that place. It's got a little private dining room in the back there. Huh?
6: That fella'd have to be screwy to try it in there.
5: Yeah, I got just a man.
7: Bug, huh? Mandy, in here. Got a job for you, Bug. Contract.
8: Yeah. Who?
5: Dutch.
8: Okay.
5: It's got to be fast.
8: Sure. Fast.
5: I mean tonight.
8: Okay. Tonight.
5: Mandy, you drive. Come on. Walk you down to the car.
2: Probable business.
4: Yeah. Well, gentlemen, we got nothing more to talk about tonight, so I would suggest we get out and get seen, if you follow me.

0: 483.11. 68.51. 17.39. 550 even. 137.45. Look, stop that creepy whistling, will you? I'll fix your whistle so it'll never blow again. All right, now. 775.15. That does it. What am I going to do to that Ginch when he gets back? I told him to go back to Newark. Where is he?
1: Maybe he missed the train. Or something.
0: Look at Berman. I need you around here to handle my books and keep my numbers business functioning. I don't like it. You should be talking all the time and whistling like a boy, like a schoolboy.
1: Sorry, Mr. Schultz.
0: I'm going to be in business for a long time, Berman. Remember that. You want to get rich? Stick with me.
1: Yes, sir. I'm with you, Mr. Schultz.
0: But keep your mouth shut, see? Tight shut. Now get those tallies added up. I'm going to wash my hands.
1: Yeah, okay.

0: what do you say, Gincho boy? Gincho boy, was a hot seat Totsie or was a hot seat Totsie?
1: Oh, it was a hot seat Totsie, all right, Flotto boy. Oi, boy, I shouldn't let you talk me and stay in New York. Dutch is really going to be stormy now.
0: Ah, forget it. Come on, come on. We'll go up to Lindy's. Have a couple of drinks, you standing around.
2: All right,
1: Steve. Listen, Fry, I can't. I'm in so much trouble now.
0: Hey, wait, what's that? Listen.
2: Plain and gangland murder. Dutch Schultz gunned to death by a mystery figure. Pay me up. I extra got the New York Journal American.
1: Did you hear that?
2: The Dutchman gets hit.
0: Come on, let's buy a paper.
1: Let's buy all the papers.
0: Yeah, even the Times.
1: Yeah, we'll take them up to Lindy's.
0: And have a drink.
1: And have a party. Hey, boy! Hey, newsboy!

0: 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Tonight's star, Mr. Broderick Crawford.
1: This is Harlow Wilcox again. Tomorrow, members of the American Trucking Association attending the annual convention in Los Angeles will see a new 3-cent stamp being issued by the Post Office Department. This stamp commemorates the 50th anniversary of the trucking industry. In the years since they first proved themselves as winning competitors over horse-drawn vehicles, trucks have become the backbone of our transportation system. Their versatility and dependability in war and peace, and their economy of operation, have made trucks the finest carrying vehicles any civilization has ever known. Today, over 9 million of these modern beasts of burden serve us in countless ways and give work to some 6 million Americans who make, drive, and service them. Autolite has been associated with this industry for 42 years and is privileged to salute the American Trucking Association on this important occasion.
0: Next week, another true story, as we dramatize the diary of a man whose unfortunate task it was to set down a report on the death of his friends. Ordeal in Donner Pass. Our star, Mr. Edmund O'Brien. That's next week on Suspense. Suspense is produced and directed by Elliot Lewis, with music composed by Lucian Morwick and conducted by Lud Gluskin. Dutch Schultz was adapted for Suspense by James Poe. Featured in tonight's cast were Jay Novello, Herb Butterfield, Hi Averback, Paul Fries, Sidney Miller, Jack Moyles, Benny Rubin, and Anthony Barrett.
1: Broderick Crawford will soon be seen in Night People, a 20th Century Fox picture.
0: And remember, next week, Mr. Edmund O'Brien in Ordeal in Donner Pass.
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1: Paris, city of light, city of gaiety, city of scintillating women, sparkling wine, and the finest food in the world. But this has not always been so. Just a few years ago, Paris was a city of darkness and despair and hunger, where men turned to strange and sinister activities just to keep alive. This was the Paris of the Nazi occupation, a hopeless city, which Marcel Aimé has caught in his strangely disturbed...

riveting story, Crossing Paris, a tale of cupidity and retribution. Listen. 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

0: And now, Mr. Hans Conried in Crossing Paris, a tale well calculated to keep you in suspense.
1: If you had been in Paris during the Nazi occupation, you would have seen a lot of interesting things. You might even have caught a glimpse of me stealing through the streets at night as inconspicuously as possible for a man carrying a heavily loaded valise in each hand. These valises were lined inside with canvas to prevent the leakage of any telltale drops of blood. And they belonged to my employer, Monsieur Jamblier, in whose cellar the original butchering was accomplished. My job was hard, but it paid well for the risks I took. Quite often I worked with an assistant carrier, usually Le Tambeau. Well, one winter afternoon, I set out to meet Le Tambeau at the Café Voltaire on the Boulevard de la Bastille. It was bitterly cold, and the trees were bright with frost. It promised to be a miserable night for us. A keen north wind was blowing over the canal toward the Seine, and the day seemed dying of cold. It was nearly dark when I reached the Café Voltaire.
2: Ah, yeah. What will it be? You look cold enough for a brandy.
1: That I am.
2: Here, this will warm your bones. Your friend Le Tambeau is in. He said to tell you he is not free tonight.
1: Oh, curse him. How can he behave like that? He has no respect for his work.
3: Respect for what work? Who's this Le Tambeau? Respect for what work?
1: Oh, please, monsieur. Oh, I'm talking to the bartender. It's no affair of yours.
3: It's my affair, all right. I'm standing here drinking, and you come in and curse people and talk about respect. I'll teach you respect.
1: Oh, the fellow was drunk. He put his glass down and staggered up to me, fist raised. At that same moment, a huge man calmly stepped around from behind me, caught the drunk's chin in his big hand, and pushed him backward with a powerful thrust.
3: I get it now. The police always travel in pairs.
1: Now, we are not the police, you idiot, but I promise you some police if you don't shut up.
3: See, I thought, look at the brute. He has police written all over him, and I was an honest...
4: Well, then... Let's go, my lad. Pay for our drinks now, and we'll report to the station for duty. Pay up and let's be off.
1: I don't know why, but I paid. And then, still laughing, the big one took me by the arm and we started out. He was a rough fellow, probably a laborer, but certainly not of the police, dressed as he was in a spotted, shiny suit and a dark turtleneck sweater. His small, pig-like eyes were bright with irony, and the tight blonde curls that ringed his huge head gave him the appearance of a great ram. When we reached the street, the night was already black with high, icy winds.
4: That was a squalid scene.
1: Oh, well, the man was drunk. But I could have handled him. I carry a knife, you know. You did not have to interfere.
4: Oh, no, I enjoyed it.
1: Well, anyway, you probably saved him from being cut up.
4: Oh, but I didn't realize that you were going to cut him. My apologies, monsieur.
1: You're a bloodthirsty brute. I bet your wife wears a black eye to mass every Sunday.
4: No. No, wife. Big thing in times like this is to eat. With me, my stomach comes first. Love afterward.
1: I see. And what do you do? What is your trade?
4: I am a painter.
1: Oh, you must find it difficult these days. There's so little building going on.
4: I manage in a small way.
1: Hey, look here. You're a strong fellow, and if you're not afraid of a little risk, I can give you a job tonight as my assistant. It pays well, too.
4: How much?
1: Say, 400 francs.
4: You're on.
1: Don't you even want to know what it is?
4: Well, you're probably an assassin.
1: Of course not. Above all, I'm a man of honor.
4: Difference does it make?
1: All right, then. Let's turn off here. First, we must go to the Rue Poliveau. Our work starts there.
4: Well, let's walk faster. I'm cool.
5: Who is it?
1: I Pierre.
5: Who's the other one?
1: L'Etambot ducked out on me tonight. So I've asked my friend Grandgilles here to take his place. He's all right.
5: Hurry then. You're late.
1: We followed Monsieur Jambier across the cellar to a thick table where stained white cloths covered a shapeless form. He proudly removed the shroud, revealing a whole hog which had been neatly cut into a dozen portions. Then he stood back and allowed us to feast our eyes.
5: He's a beauty, no?
1: Whew! How much does he weigh?
5: 200 pounds. But divided into 4 valises, you'll manage him all right.
1: It's easy to see you've never carried 100 pounds of black market pig about Paris.
5: You're wasting time. Hand me a valise under the table there.
1: Where does it go tonight?
5: To Montmartre. Butcher shop in the Rue Goulincourt, number 43. And one thing now. To arrange his deliveries, he must have the meat there by 2 a.m. If you are late, he will not accept it.
1: But Montmartre?
5: It's no distance for a young man like you.
1: How much are you giving us?
5: Now, Pierre, bargain's a bargain. We are all men of honor in this affair.
1: No one has ever questioned my honor, monsieur. And I deliver your meat on this side of the Seine for 400 francs. But, Montmartre, that's a different matter.
5: Oh, I see what you're up to. You know perfectly well I can't risk keeping the pig here and that it's too late to get anyone else to carry it.
1: Lugging 200 pounds of black market meat all the way across Paris in the dead of the night with the police lying in wait for us at every turn along the way. You call that profiteering?
5: All right, then. All right. You get 50 francs more.
1: I want respectable pay for my work, not just a tip.
5: 500, then. But not a sou more.
1: It is hard work. It involves great risk. 600 francs.
4: Tell me, Monsieur Chamblier, is this really number 45?
5: What? Why do you ask that?
4: Ooh, for no reason at all. Because I know the answer. Monsieur Chamblier, 45, rue Poliveau.
5: Who is this man, Pierre?
1: Grandgilles, you'll do me the courtesy of keeping your mouth shut. I do the talking here. You agree then, sir, to 600 francs?
4: Monsieur Chamblier, 45, rue Poliveau. My share will be 1,000 francs.
5: What? Are you mad?
1: Oh, don't pay any attention to him. He's my assistant. So you just give me the 600 francs. I'll settle with him later.
5: All right, then. Huh. Here, take it. I can't have you here all night.
4: Monsieur Jeanblier, 45, rue Poliveau. Give me 2,000 francs. Or I shall wreck this place.
1: Jeanblier looked at him fearfully for a moment. Then he pulled a fat billfold from his pocket and handed 2 notes of 1,000 francs each to the ram, who pocketed them calmly and caught a third one on the fly when Jambier, in his nervousness, let it slip. It was too much for me. I started to Grandgilles to make him return the money, but Jambier seized me by the arm.
5: Let him alone. I can't afford a row here.
1: I don't want a row, but after all, he's my assistant.
5: And this is my cellar. I've paid out enough money to have peace here, at least. You can settle it with him later. But now we've got to finish packing the valises. It's late.
1: We went back to the table and finished fitting the sections of pork into the valises, wedging them in with crumpled newspapers. Grandgilles paid no attention to us, but sat across the cellar on a wine barrel, eating a thick slice of ham he'd found. When we were packed, however, he got up without a word and came over to pick up his 2 valises. This apparent willingness seemed to impress Jambier, and when we reached the door, he stuck a pack of cigarettes into the ram's pocket.
5: That's for the two of you for the trip.
1: Cigarettes at night? It's a fine way to get ourselves picked up.
5: Oh, come now, Pierre. Don't worry so.
4: I have to have 2,000 francs more.
5: No. Not a sou. Not a single sou.
4: Give me 2,000 francs, for heaven's sake, Jambier! 2,000 francs, Jambier!
1: Oh, be stupid. You'll have the police on us.
5: Here, you blackmailer. Here, take them. But shut up. In the name of Mary, shut up. Here, you devil.
1: Open the door. Let us get out of here. I'll settle with you later, my fine friends.
4: Jambier! Oh! Jambier! I now have to have another 2,000.
1: Quiet, I tell you, stop it. No, don't you dare pull anything like that again. What's the matter with you anyway? Do you want to go to jail? I'm warning you now. If you
4: stop ever chirping at me, or I'll pinch your head off and let you bleed.
1: Well, I don't want any trouble, but after all, I've given you a job. This is my work. You should have some respect for it.
4: Oh, that for your job. Where do we cross the river?
1: We have to go up to the Ile Saint-Louis. Too near the railway station down here. Too many police patrols and German soldiers around.
4: Let's hurry, then. My hands are turning to stone.
1: As we pass by the wine market, deserted and desolate in the night, the wind seemed to blow with less violence, but colder. Our faces were gnawed and burned by it. The oily water in the Seine was black as coal, and along the banks the bare trees stood bleak and spectral. Finally, we reached the Ile Saint-Louis, and with a cord, turned into the first side street for a moment's respite from the paralyzing north wind.
4: It's a wonder the air doesn't freeze. Why in the name of heaven do you work at this job?
1: I make my living this way. Every man to his trade.
4: Now tell me, how much can you get for pork in the black market, huh?
1: Forget it.
4: What, 75 francs a pound?
1: Forget it, I tell you.
4: In that cafe where they thought we were police, I'm sure we could sell Chamblier's pig at 75 francs a pound. That would give us 30,000 francs. 15,000 apiece of easy money, so instead of killing ourselves in this wind...
1: You think if I want to do that, I'd have brought you along? No, and if I were to decide to do it now, I'd begin by getting rid of you.
4: What makes you think you...
1: Be quiet. Listen. A patrol. Back here in the shadows. Quick.
0: 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Suspense.
6: Jack Benny acquires a girls' baseball team, and Armis Brooks acquires headaches from a school board on CBS Radio this evening. And if that isn't enough, Mitch Miller has Jack Webb hiding under his beard. Yes, there's great listening ahead on CBS Radio, so keep your dial right where it is. Suddenly aware of the fact that his rivals Bob Hope and Bing Crosby are part owners of baseball teams, Jack Benny will be out to acquire one for himself, and the answer will be the Buxom Bloomer Girls. For another key to laughter, join Eve Arden as our Miss Brooks, as she tries to open Madison High in time to receive an award for good attendance. The key here is the one she loves in a series of mishaps that prevent the opening of the school. Too late to help her find the key, but in time to help Mitch Miller present one of his greatest shows, Jack Webb will be here on most of these same stations, along with producer Otto Preminger and comedian Phil Foster. Remember, they're all on CBS Radio later today. Jack Benny, Eve Arden, and Mitch Miller with his guests, Jack Webb, Otto Preminger, and comedian Phil Foster.
0: And now, we continue with Crossing Paris, starring Mr. Hans Conried. A tale well calculated to keep you in suspense.
1: We froze against a doorway, and the patrol passed without seeing us. Ahead of us were still 2 solid hours of terror crossing Paris. The moon was still hidden, but the night had grown lighter and consequently more dangerous for us. After a block or two, I suddenly sensed that Grand Gilles was no longer behind me, and turning, I saw him halfway across the street, headed toward a line of blue light that framed the doorway of a cafe.
4: I'm going to get a shot of liquor.
1: Come back here, you fool. You can't carry that stuff in there.
4: I won't be long.
1: He was already opening the door, pushing his valises past the blackout curtain which masked the lighted interior. Cursing, not telling what he was up to now. But in any event, I couldn't leave him there with Jambier's pork, and I didn't dare stand around in the street waiting for him, so I crossed over and followed him inside. Several men who looked like clerks were playing cards at a table. The floor was covered with sawdust and the lights were dingy. The proprietor's wife sat knitting a sock behind the cash register and looking suspiciously at Grangie, who was already standing at the bar, 1 foot resting on his valises.
7: 2 cognacs, patron.
4: This is my closing time.
7: Cognac.
4: What is all that luggage? You're not running into my place with the police at your heels, are you?
7: Give us some cognac.
4: No. Do not cause a row with me. These rows...
7: Cognac, patron, Rémy, Martin.
1: Shut up, Grangie. Shut up, what? I tell you.
4: If you quiet down, I will get it for you.
7: Thank you, monsieur.
1: The proprietor searched for a bottle of Rémy Martin, and Grangie turned and stared at the 4 clerks who had stopped their card game. They were obviously avoiding so much as a glance in our direction.
7: All right. You. There are 4 of you sitting there. You're half starved on rotten carrots and sawdust pudding. You're smoking corn silk. All of you.
4: And there's enough good fat pork in these valises to make you rich. Huh? What's to keep you from making off with it? You know well enough we're in no position to report it.
1: In the name of heaven, Grangy, come to your senses.
4: Get out of here, you filthy paupers. Get out and howl against the black market. Rabble! Scum! What good does it do to make laws if they're not respected? Blackguards! Anarchists! Disloyal Frenchmen!
1: Stop it, Grangy. Have you lost your mind? Perhaps you don't care what happens to you, but I care what happens to me.
4: You don't say so, eh? You there, patron. I can't wait all night. Give us some cognac. Give us some cognac, I said.
8: Here is your cognac. But please, no more. It is past closing time already.
4: Here's to you, little Pierre. You, who are as timid as a girl, but whose charm I cannot resist. Your valises full of pork that these cowards refuse to take, I will carry as far as Le Havre, on foot, on my knees, for you.
1: And then, without warning, the ram reached out, seized the cognac bottle, and heaved it with all his strength against the mirror behind the bar.
4: Excellent. Now, my valises. Come, little Pierre, I never wish to see these wretched people again. Baboons! I ignore you. I erase you from my memory forever.
1: I followed him out, wondering how in the world I could keep this monstrous madman from getting us picked up by the police. The moon had come out now, and the center of the street looked like an arrow of brightness, while the shadows along the sidewalk offered dangerous possibilities of surprise. At the first street crossing, the black shadow in which we were walking was broken by a streak of moonlight. We just reached the opposite curb when, from the dark, only 3 yards in front of us, a man's voice rang out.
9: Stand where you are. No tricks now.
8: What are you carrying in those valises?
1: Before taking that tone, you'd do well to identify yourself.
8: It's the police. You saw me well enough.
1: Oh, the police? Well, I'm suddenly glad we ran into you. I've been looking for somebody to show us how to get to the Rue Sévigné.
8: You're going away from it, and I think that
1: you don't tell me. Did you hear that, my friend? The Rue Sévigné is behind us. Well, then we'll just have to turn back.
8: Later, perhaps. Right now, you're going with me to the station.
1: May we rest a moment first? We've walked a long way looking for the Rue Sévigné. Perhaps I can explain.
8: No need for that. Come along now. Come on.
1: There was nothing he could do if I put my valises down anyway, in spite of him. So I did, thinking he would give me a chance to talk him out of this. And the ram, bending his knees slightly, put his down also. And then, suddenly straightening up, smashed the policeman's jaw with his fist. The poor man doubled to his knees, fell flat without making a sound. Grangil bent over him for a moment and then grabbed his hat and threw him into the middle of the street. The visor shone there in the moonlight.
4: Well, let's go.
1: Well, that was clever. As soon as he comes to, he'll grab his whistle. In 5 minutes, all the police in the arrondissement will be after us.
4: That would surprise me. I have his whistle in my pocket.
1: Every alert. Now what will we do? We don't dare go into a shelter with his meat. And we certainly can't stay in the streets.
4: I live only 2 blocks from here. Come on. Come.
1: In spite of carrying 100 pounds apiece of that cursed pig, we ran all the way. But at last, with bursting lungs, we made it. I stopped a moment inside the door to catch my breath before climbing to the top floor where he said he lived. The ram went on ahead and the door was open when I finally arrived.
4: Come in. I'll have a fire going in the stove in a moment.
1: It was a large, comfortable studio. In the bluish light that filtered in from the street, I could see a huge mirror covered with gauze hanging directly opposite the entrance over a baby carriage filled with what appeared to be framed paintings. I set down my valises near the door and stood there until Grangil drew a blackout curtain over the window and turned on the light. There were several easels in the room, and on a table near the window were spread out a number of drawings and paintings.
4: Surprise?
1: You're a painter.
4: Yes. I said I was.
1: You did all those?
4: I sell most of them around Montmartre. But since the German occupation, amusingly enough, not always for money. I barter. Well, only last week, for a picture of a woman wearing nothing but high-heeled shoes and an opera hat, I got a ham. But here's one I've been commissioned for that'll bring 100,000 francs. You like it?
6: No.
10: Because it's the portrait of a Nazi?
1: Perhaps. And because it's no good?
10: You're still angry with me, aren't you?
1: Oh, I don't know what to think of you.
4: Think what you like, then. I'm going to eat something.
1: The stove had commenced to glow, so I sat down in a big, easy chair next to it and soon became drowsy in its pleasant warmth. And then suddenly a bell went off and woke me out of a sound sleep.
4: Garnishill speaking. Ah, Susie. I'm sorry I couldn't make it. Pierre Martin, I... Huh? No, you don't know him. But Pierre Martin is a little gutter snipe who works in the black market. He gave me a job, the poor idiot. Oh, a great one. Wore dirty clothes, played the role of a tough, a Satanist, a thief. No. It was very easy. After all, it's the weak ones who act tough. Very amusing, I assure you. What? No, I'm still an amateur.
1: So that's it. I'm telling
4: you about it
1: all.
4: He was slamming,
1: mocking me, making fun of my work. Laughing to himself all the while. I'll show him.
4: Pierre, such temper, little one.
1: You dog! And I thought you were hard up. I want to help you. And you, the gentleman, treating himself to a taste of what I suppose you call the underworld, like a stinking tourist.
10: Is there a reward out for you, Pierre?
1: It's stealing, that's what it is. You should have left the work to a man who needed it. You have no honor, no respect for work, you filthy rat.
10: Oh, but I have. Come over here. Look. I drew a portrait of you while you slept.
1: Huh?
10: Perhaps you will like this picture.
1: I don't even want to look at it. What do you think I am? Me, I earn my keep. I work hard. You and you Nazi under a 1,000-franc commission. You've done everything to make trouble for me. My work is amusing, eh? Well, I'll show you what I think of you.
9: Here, what are you up to?
1: I ran across the room to the easel that held the portrait of the Nazi, plunged my knife into the top and ripped down. I was about to slash it across the middle when Grangil, whose body smashed into me and fell to the floor. He had me by the throat and was slowly choking the life out with his thick fingers. I began to beat on the floor in agony with my open hand when suddenly I stuck the knife with one hand and seized it. My eyes were turning back in my head as I slashed out at his wrists. He let out a howl and sat back, watching the blood drip from one hand. I was too weak to move, so I lay there, holding my knife over my chest, pointing it at him. Suddenly, his eyes went white with insane rage, and before I could move, he threw himself on top of me again. Rolled over with a faint moan. My knife had been driven straight into his heart. His legs twitched a little, and then he lay still. I looked at him unbelievingly. I never killed. I'd never wanted to kill any man. Then I covered my face with my hands and I wept. Two hours later, faint with exhaustion, I delivered all four valises to the butcher shop in Montmartre.
11: All right, I waited. It is all there.
1: Of course it is. I'm a man of honor, monsieur.
11: I can see that. And you made it on time, too. But did you not have an assistant? I understood from Jean-Blier
1: that... It seems that my assistant, monsieur, did not really need the work. I was forced to dismiss him.
11: Hmm. Well, anyway, you made it.
1: I always finish any job I start, monsieur. It was only then that I remembered that Grangil had said my name to his girl over the phone and that my portrait sat waiting for the police in his studio. I put the 5,000 francs, which I'd taken from his body, into an envelope I borrowed from the butcher and addressed it to Jean-Blier. I dropped it into a mailbox and then walked slowly down to the big market of Les Halles. It was almost dawn when I reached it, and the heavily loaded pushcarts were stacked up in the side streets, smelling of green vegetables and berries. The gutters were slippery with garbage, and a lonely woman in pink satin pumps was staggering wearily through the filth at the end of an all-night's house. I sat down on a curb, and I watched her, and said to myself, believe me, We none of us do what we wish to do.

Suspense. In which Hans Conried starred in Crossing Paris, adapted by John Meston, from the story by Marcel Aimé, and produced and directed by William N. Robeson. Listen. Listen again next week, when we return with Mr. Vincent Price in The Green and Gold String, another tale well calculated to keep you in suspense. Supporting Mr. Conried in Crossing Paris were John Daner, Joe DeSantis, Ted DeCorsia, and Paul Dubov.

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19: Sure.
17: Please,
18: no. Yeah, let him go.
19: Sure.
18: How you feel, Annie? How you feel, copper? Come on, tell me so I know. Oh, no, you oughtn't to laugh at him, Herbie. He's hurt. Hey, Ernie, you hurt? You hurt, Ernie? How's it feel to be in the cell of your own jailhouse, Ernie?
17: Look, Millen.
18: No, you look. On your feet and take a look, Ernie. Ernie, or I'll...
17: Don't hit me anymore.
18: Take a look. You see the pretty pistol, Ernie? It's wood.
17: Wood?
18: Yeah, I whittled it, Ernie.
17: Wood.
18: Right after I whittled that bow for your kid, I made me this gun. I put some shoe polish on it.
19: Mine.
18: Yeah, his niece.
19: Sure.
18: And now we got a real gun, huh? Yours. And we're going to get out of here, out of the jail. Everybody's screaming that nobody's going to break out of. Come on, let's go, Ernie.
17: Let's go.
18: Let me tell you something, copper. From now on, from the second I do this, from just then on, just listen to what I say. Don't repeat it. Just listen to it and do it. I said, let's go. That means we're getting out. I said, keep your mouth shut. It means you say just one word and you're dead. And the last part of it is, when I'm ready to kill you, I'll let you watch. That's fair enough. Now, let's go.

0: Shut up. 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Turn into it.
1: Don't kill me, Johnny.
2: No?
1: Don't kill me, Johnny. Don't kill me. Johnny, don't kill me, Johnny.
2: Here?
0: Looks okay. Well, now, why are you crying, Ernie? Real good hostage like you? You told us where everybody was, where the arsenal was, where the keys to the warden's car was. Well, you're a nice boy.
1: Don't kill me, Johnny.
0: Okay, Herb. Out, Ernie.
1: Don't kill me, Johnny.
0: Out, Ernie. Now, get up. You want a cigarette? Light? Goodbye, Ernie. Let him walk back, Herb. Let's go.
1: Don't kill me. Johnny, don't kill me. Johnny, don't kill me.

0: I like you.
1: I know, I can tell.
0: It's one of the reasons I like you.
2: Come on, Johnny, let's scram from this joint. Let's get going.
1: Give Herbie another piece of apple pie, huh?
0: All right. Want some more coffee?
2: No, thank you, ma'am.
0: Don't rush Johnny and me, mister. Hi.
1: Pretty girl like you slinging in a road diner like this.
0: Don't do that, Johnny.
1: What?
0: The truck drivers and the tourists say... They say just what you said. It don't become you.
1: What does become me, Molly?
0: Me? Listen.
1: Huh?
0: You walked in here half an hour ago and I said to myself, it's John Dillinger. Fellow whose picture I see in the papers with that smile on his face. Same smile as you got now. And you know what about that smile, Johnny?
1: Huh.
0: It means you've been there and you've seen it. Whatever there was to see. And nobody's going to fool you. Johnny, what's down the end of the road?
1: You want to see?
0: The way you'll show me.
1: I'm coming back for you, Molly.
0: Yeah, I know.
1: First, I got to see some people up the road, a couple of hundred miles up the road. People expecting me.
0: And you're coming back.
1: Yeah.
3: Johnny, why don't you join the dance? Why don't you...
4: Enjoying yourself, baby face?
3: The time we came together, Johnny, I've been jumping for joy. I just
1: You're
3: want you to...
1: You're dancing on a grave. Herbie's grave.
3: Yeah, well, Herbie shouldn't have tried a bank job all alone. He should have come up here to Wisconsin with you and your friends, had a party, had fun.
1: Yeah, should have had a party. Should have had fun.
3: You miss Annie, huh? Also for Annie, Johnny? You know, if Annie Sage is here, you...
1: Yeah, what? I would. She's waiting for me in Chicago. Real soon, I'll drop in on her.
3: When?
1: One more day here, then we move out.
3: Oh, you kidding? Party's only 4 days old. We're just beginning. Where are you going to have it better, Johnny? Look, who's going to think to look for you in a crummy roadhouse in the Wisconsin woods? We could stay here for weeks. You could send for Annie.
1: No, I like Annie with Chicago around her.
3: Don't push it, Johnny. Every cop in Illinois is watering at the mouth for a chance.
1: So you got a liking for my face?
3: Huh?
1: My face, you like it?
3: Oh, sure, Johnny. Well, sure.
1: You like my face? Annie likes my face at Molly? And the cops? They like my face?
3: What are you trying to say?
1: Well, there's a doc in Chicago, a plastic surgeon. For $5,000, he'll make me a new face. Then I don't run. I don't hide. Then I have me a party in Chicago like you never dreamed. Like you never...
5: Where's Dillinger? Where's John Dillinger? I gotta see John Dillinger. Who's...
1: I'm Dillinger.
5: You gotta get out of here, Mr. Dillinger.
1: Why?
5: Cops. The back roads is full of them. Cars with cops in them. And plainclothes guys. And they're heading here. I ran all the way through the woods. You gotta get out of here, Mr. Dillinger.
1: How close are they, kid?
5: Up at Point Racine. They gotta take the dirt roads detour before they... That's why I cut across the hill and through the woods. I ran all the way.
1: How did you know I was here, kid?
5: Everybody around here knows you're here, Mr. Dillinger. The big party you're having, this roadhouse open in the middle of winter, and somebody must have pigeoned on you. Call the cops.
1: But not you.
5: Oh, no, not me. That's one of the cars, Mr. Dillinger. I just bet it's...
1: Kid.
5: One of the... Yes, sir?
1: You're a good boy, and I'm going to make you one of my gang. You like that?
5: Oh, sure.
1: And I'm going to give you my gun. Here, kid, you take it. What's your name?
5: Paul. Paul Harvey.
1: Well, I tell you what, Paul. You go out there, and if that's really the cops, like the way you said, I want you to stall them.
5: How'll I do that, Mr. Dillinger?
1: You'll think of something, Paul, because you're the kind of a guy I got around me. Guys who think of something when the chips are down. Guys like you. Go on, Paul. Do what Johnny Dillinger told you.
3: Out the back window, baby, and bring your gun. Cover me. Yeah, jump.
6: Fall! Fall, I'll shoot!
3: Hit the ground. You see him?
5: No.
3: He Yeah, now I see him.
4: Then do it, baby.
3: I want him closer.
6: You two men, get up. Get up and put up there.
3: See you around, baby face. Glad you had fun at my party.

0: You like it, huh, Jimmy? You like what I've done to your face? Here, let me wipe off the mirror. You like it, huh?
1: You're a butcher, Doc. You're a drunken son of a Chicago butcher. You're a slaughterhouse man.
0: Oh, you just hold your tongue, Johnny.
1: Thing, Piquet.
0: Now, wait a minute. Wait a minute. I want to tell you something.
1: $5,000, Doc. That's what you agreed on. It's what you get.
0: Now, you listen to me. You died there on my operating table. You died for sure. You died stone dead.
1: What are you talking about?
0: My assistant and that slob that gave you too much ether, and you were dead. And I thought fast, and I grabbed a hemostat and pulled your tongue over your teeth. Then I gave you artificial respiration. You were stone dead, Johnny. And I brought you back to life.
1: You're a drunken butcher, Doc. Go on, give him the $5,000, PK.
0: Thanks. Thanks a lot, Johnny. Now, Johnny.
1: Huh?
0: Your fingertips. A new face don't do you any good without you got new fingerprints.
1: That's right, Doc. You're thinking, Doc.
0: Yeah. I got it already. Right over here. Come on, Johnny. Yeah. Take a look. A bowl of acid, Johnny. All you got to
1: do is... Well, let's get it over
0: sure,
1: with.
0: Sure, Johnny. Now you just roll back your sleeve. That's it. Now, give me your hand. No, don't hold back, Johnny. Just give me your hand. That's it. And relax your fingers and...

0: Autolite is bringing you Mr. Van Heflin in The Last Days of John Dillinger. 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
0: And now, Autolite brings back to our Hollywood soundstage Mr. Van Heflin in Elliot Lewis's production of The Last Days of John Dillinger, a true report well calculated to keep you in suspense.

0: Look at you.
1: Honey.
0: Look at you.
1: Honey.
0: Hands bandage your face. Get away from me.
1: All right. All right, I will.
0: John. John.
1: What?
0: You broke Crown Point weeks ago. How come you're just showing up?
1: I gotta explain it to you, Annie.
0: Or else out.
1: You heard, Annie, what you read the papers.
0: What
1: you...
0: happened in Wisconsin? 4 days. Babyface came around, told me all about it. And this crazy operation, how long? A week? Two? Where have you been all this time?
1: Yeah, like I'm a child.
0: That's right. Where have you been all this time?
1: Well, I'm here now, so what...
0: Another woman?
1: Oh.
0: You can tell me, Johnny.
1: Now, look.
0: You can tell me anything, Johnny. You know you can. You always said you could
1: Something
0: tell...
1: Something happens when I'm around you.
0: What? Tell me what?
1: I don't know.
0: Tell me what, Johnny?
1: The reason I waited so long to come to you. Why I can't stay away.
0: Feed me, Johnny.
1: Everything gets so right. It gets warm and nothing's exciting.
0: Hungry, Johnny?
1: Funny, up in Wisconsin, I was running away, you know, with Babyface after he let that FBI guy have it.
0: I'll put
1: and
0: some
1: I was running. Running, and you know what went through my mind? Kind of real crazy. This oil cloth on the table, the patterns in it, the blocks, and how you look at me one way, and then they look like they're coming out
0: Such
1: from the
0: a
1: table.
0: Nice piece of pie.
1: And they keep staring, and they change.
0: Johnny.
1: You know what I mean?
0: Johnny.
1: Yeah?
0: Don't worry about anything.
1: Okay.
0: Everything's going to be all right.
1: Sure.
0: And later you can cry.
2: Yeah, yeah.
0: I like to see you laugh, Johnny.
1: Oh, you make me laugh.
0: Am I funny? You think I'm funny?
1: Oh, you're just like a kid. Molly.
0: Mm-hmm.
1: You glad you quit that job and come up here to Chicago? Huh?
0: Mm-hmm.
1: Why you always sit on the floor like that, huh?
0: Oh, listen, John.
1: Huh?
0: Crosby.
1: I swear, you're just like a kid.
0: Bright-eyed, Johnny? Oh, Johnny, being here in Chicago and knowing what it's like where the roads are. Johnny.
1: Yeah?
0: A man like you. You're like a giant, aren't you, Johnny? Not afraid of anything.
1: This is Molly.
0: Looking for you to kid you, and you're not afraid of anything. John Dillinger.
1: Come over here.
0: Johnny. How many men?
1: How
0: many men dead because of you?
1: 13. So?
0: The sheriff and the deputies and the cops and the FBI and, and everybody. Looking for you to kill you. And you're not afraid.
1: Sure.
0: Sure, Johnny. You're a child.

0: Yes? You're Molly?
1: Yes, what's...
0: I'm Anna Sage.
1: Johnny?
0: Johnny. Till you blew in. Till a month ago when he brought you here. Ask me inside, Molly, so as we can have a heart-to-heart compare notes. Share. All right. Come in. I was just having a bottle of beer. You want one? You want one? Sure, honey. As I can cry in it how pretty you are. You like Chicago?
1: Crazy for it.
0: Your beer. Doll. Real doll. Johnny's a picker, he is. And he gave you Chicago. Drink your drink, say your say, and then get out. I broke up something coming here right at this time, didn't I, Molly? Yeah. Something real nice. And you can't wait till Johnny again. No.
1: Johnny told me about you.
0: Oh?
1: I'm sorry for you.
0: Tell me all the ways you're sorry for me.
1: Only one. But you haven't got with Johnny.
0: And you have.
1: Crazy for it. From the time he walked in the diner where I worked, I was alive.
0: Advice from an older woman, honey. Make it a memory. Get out of Chicago. Leave Johnny.
1: For you? Leave a man like that to
0: leave
1: something...
0: Leave him. Keep away from him. Did you hear me? You...
1: What are you... I just broke my beer bottle, Annie. The way I once saw a man do in a bar I worked in Des Moines. Broke this beer bottle, and he held it close to this woman's face.
0: Stay away from me.
1: He held it real close, right under her eye. First, he made a little scar, just a small scar.
2: Don't.
1: Like that.
2: Don't.
1: You. You get out of here, and you leave Johnny and me alone. Else one day the mood strikes, I'll tell Johnny to kill you.

0: Federal Bureau of Investigation, Kyle Lee speaking.
1: You want John Dillinger?
0: Who is this?
1: Anna Sage. You want Johnny?
0: You giving him to us, Annie, for the $5,000?
1: Not for the money. I don't care about the money. I don't want Johnny anymore, that's all.
0: Sure, Annie. Now, where...
1: I'll set him up for you. I'll call you later, where and when.
0: Well, listen, Annie...
1: You just stay by your phone, and I'll make you a hero. Johnny?
2: What?
1: Mind if I take a sip of your beer first?
2: Don't do that.
1: What am I doing?
2: Acting girlish. Sweet. Just don't do it, Annie. Just hand me the beer and...
1: Here.
2: Thanks. Oh, I never knew Chicago was so hot.
1: Why don't we go out, Johnny? Cooped up in here, sweating out the heat, clawing at each other like we do. Why don't we go out?
2: You crazy.
1: Well, we're crazy to stay in here. We'd go to a movie, a nice air-conditioned movie. Cool off for a while.
2: I go out of here and somebody...
1: Who's going to know you're sitting in a dark movie theater? What you had done to your face and some dark glasses? Nobody's going to recognize you. Right here in the paper. The Biograph Theater, picture with Clark Gable and Myrna Loy. You like Clark Gable, don't you, Johnny? A Disney cartoon.
2: Yeah.
1: For a while, you could enjoy yourself and get out of the heat. Johnny...
2: What?
1: You ask Molly to come along if you want.

0: sense anybody being mad at anybody.
1: No, no, there ain't. I'm glad you figured that out.
0: So why don't the three of us get together for a movie tonight?
1: Sure. Sure, I'll call Mom.

0: Why don't you sit and watch the cartoon, Annie? Where are you going?
1: Some candy. You want some candy, Molly?
2: No. I got a figure to worry about.
1: Excuse me, then.

0: Federal Bureau of Investigation. Cowley speaking.
1: Anna Sage, Mr. Cowley.
0: Oh, yes?
1: We're at the Biograph Theater.
0: Dillinger?
1: Yes, sir. We ought to be leaving here in 20 minutes or so. Cartoon and the newsreel.
0: Right.
1: Johnny's not wearing a coat. Blue sports shirt. Dark glasses and a straw hat.
0: Thanks, Anna.

0: That fella Hitler, he's a comer, huh?
1: Oh, it's hot. Even with the air conditioning, it's so hot.
0: Yeah, let's get out and get some beer. You want to go with us and get some beer, Annie?
1: No, I'm going home.
0: Well, we were just talking
1: about...
0: Do
1: what you want. I'm going home. Oh, who's afraid of the big bad wolf?
0: Oh, boy, the heat hits you like... You feel it, Molly?
1: What?
0: The heat. You feel it?
1: Yeah.
0: Well, we'll go someplace and
1: you
0: get
1: it. You two go on. I'll go
2: Johnny?
1: On.
2: Johnny Dillinger? Huh? FBI, Johnny. Don't go for your
0: You're
2: gun.
0: Not going
2: to... I said don't go for it.
3: Annie! Annie! Johnny! Johnny!
1: Did you hear him? He called for me. I kind of thought he would.
4: Hey! Hey, look, it's Dillinger! It's John Dillinger! Hey, look! Look!
5: It's John Dillinger.

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1: Next week, the dramatization of an amazing document in which an unbelievable voyage is chronicled, beginning with that moment when Fletcher Christian led the men on HMS Bounty to mutiny. It's called The Revenge of Captain Bligh. Our star, Mr. Charles Laughton. That's next week on Suspense. Suspense is transcribed and directed by Elliot Lewis, with music composed by Lucian Morwick and conducted by Lud Gluskin. The Last Days of John Dillinger was adapted for Suspense by Morton Fine and David Friedkin. In tonight's story, Kathy Lewis was heard as Anna.

0: and Michael Ann Barrett as Molly. 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
4: Whom did you wish to see?
5: I see her already, if you don't mind. Out of my way.
4: But, madame...
6: They've got a doorman downstairs in this building. You're supposed to get yourself announced, honey.
5: The name is Wheeler. Does it mean anything to you?
6: Wheeler?
5: I had caught Ruby Rose Redding, the noted burlesque queen, at breakfast time. Hers, not mine. 2:45 in the afternoon. Breakfast was a tomato and lettuce, untouched, and a glass of Bromo Seltzer. She banged her cigarette to death against an ashtray and looked me up and down, like auditioning me for her chorus line.
6: Wheeler, what's it supposed to mean? Are you his mother?
5: I'm a little young for the part, but I'm the only one he's ever had.
6: Oh, now I get it. The big sister act. Okay, run through it once, then get out of here.
5: Sure. I don't mind coming right out with it in front of your maid if you don't.
6: Yeah. Suzette, take Fufu around the block a couple of times.
7: But, madame, I took him once already.
6: Well, take him again. Maybe you can get him tomorrow already.
7: But, madame...
6: Get out of here!
7: Oui, madame.
6: Well?
5: I'll give it to you short. I want you to lay off my brother.
6: Your brother? Now, let's see. What am I supposed to have done to him?
5: He's been spending money like wild. Money that doesn't come out of his salary. And another thing. He started wearing a gun about 2 weeks after you started wearing him.
6: Did I teach him to shoot it, too?
5: No, but I think some of your friends may have.
6: Oh, you've been reading the gossip columns. Well, I read them, too. Some big gum from Philly is supposed to be paying my rent. Forget it, honey. That's my publicity. Now, will you get out of here and let me get my massage?
5: Look, give him a break, will you? Pick on someone your own size.
6: Well, of all the... Hey, I've heard of wives pulling this bit, and even mothers. And once in a picture, it was the old man. Now it's a sister. Well, send Grandma around tomorrow. Out, out, beat it!
5: I walked out past her. If she'd touched me, I think I'd have murdered her.
8: Been.
5: Oh, I went for a walk. Why aren't you at work?
8: I quit my job.
5: You did? Chick, you aren't going to Chicago with that dame, are you?
8: Why Chicago?
5: Well, it's in Variety. Ruby Rose is opening a club there. It also says a big-shot gangster from Philly is backing it.
8: So what?
5: Well, does he know about you?
8: What are you trying to do, scare me off?
5: Oh, no. You're such a big shot, that wouldn't work.
8: All that about that guy... That's nothing but publicity. Ruby told me all about it.
5: Oh, yeah, sure.
8: Oh, look, sis, you don't know her like I do.
5: Oh, chick, I'm not going to let you get mixed up with
8: this. Now, no cracks, Jerry.
5: Look, Ruby Rose Redding makes good money, all right, but the rent on that plush-lined rat trap she lives in, if you can call it living, is around $3,000 a month. Now, somebody's paying those bills.
8: Oh,
5: and...
8: nuts. What do you really know about
5: More
8: her?
5: Than you ever
8: oh,
5: will.
8: Oh, please.
5: I'm in show business, too, you
8: oh,
5: know.
8: Oh, lay off, will you?
5: Chick, wait. Listen.
8: I heard enough.
5: Chick, please.
8: Get away from the door, Jerry. I never raised a hand to you in my life, and I don't want to now.
5: I won't let you go, Chick. Not for her. Not for something that ought to be washed out of your hair with gasoline.
8: Get out of my way, Jerry.
5: Oh, don't go, Chick. You're heading straight for the eight ball. Chick. Chick, don't go to her.
2: Dissolve to girl sitting at kitchen table playing very solitary solitaire. About four that morning, I was looking for an aspirin when the doorbell buzzed. Chick, I...
9: You're Jerry Wheeler, aren't you?
2: He was nice. I found out his name later. Lieutenant Nick Burns. The other one had a face like one of those cobblestones they dug out of 8th Avenue when they tore up the trolley tracks.
9: Your brother. What time do you leave here this evening?
2: I really couldn't say. My clock's out of order.
9: Miss Wheeler, your brother was going to Chicago with Ruby Rose Redding, the dancer. You knew that, didn't you?
2: Oh, now, why would he go anywhere with anyone with a name like that?
9: Your brother went to the Alcazar Apartments at 8:15 tonight and beat up this Redding dame.
2: What?
9: Then he put his two big thumbs on her throat and throttled her until she was dead.
2: You're just saying that. He's just saying that, isn't he?
9: That's the way it is, Angel Face.
2: Well, he didn't do it. Please, please, he didn't do it. All right, I did know about him and Ruby Rose, but he couldn't have done that.
9: I've been on the squad 8 years, Angel Face, and we never in all that time caught a guy as dead to rights as your brother. He showed up with his valise in the foyer of the Alcazar at exactly 12 minutes past 8 tonight. He said to the doorman, "What time is it? Did Miss Redding send her baggage down yet? We've got to make a train." Well, she had sent her baggage down, and then she changed her mind. She had it all taken back upstairs again. There's your motive right there.
2: Well, that doesn't prove anything.
9: The doorman rang her apartment and said through the intercom, "Mr. Wheeler's here," and she gave a dirty laugh and sang out, "I can hardly wait."
2: I don't see that. So what?
9: So she was alive at 13 minutes past 8. The doorman went out for coffee at 8:15. At 8:20, Ruby Rose asked the operator to give her the police. She was shrieking with fear. At 8:32, I arrived. Your brother was crouched over her, shaking her, and she was dead.
2: Oh, no.
9: There were two thumbprints on her neck, as well as the marks of a big signet ring where she'd been pummeled. The initial, W, for Wheeler. Is that a case or isn't it?
2: Was Chick wearing that ring when you arrested him?
9: No, but there's a ring mark on his right third finger where he got rid of a ring he'd been wearing a long time.
2: He pawned it. He needed money.
9: Told us he lost it.
2: Well, even if he did hit her, how do you know somebody else wasn't in that apartment just before Chick showed up? Where was that French maid of hers?
9: Discharged. Got her notice and 2 weeks' pay and left around 6. Story checks.
2: Did Chick confess?
9: Oh, no. He was crouched over, shaking her, trying to restore her, he said.
2: All right, I'll tell you everything. Write it down.
9: Yeah, that's more like it.
2: I went there this afternoon. He told her if she didn't lay off my brother, I'd kill her. I came back home, found Chick packed up, ready to leave. I tried to stop him. He hit me. Ask the neighbors. They heard his rowing. He struck me, and I couldn't stand it. I beat it up to her place in a taxi. Got there first, went in the back way, and gave her one last chance to leave him alone. She wouldn't take it. She was all soft and squashy, and I just grabbed her by the neck and pushed hard. I've got big thumbs, too.
9: Mm-hmm. Got all that, Kohler?
10: Yep.
9: Well, that about puts a lid on it. Let's go.
10: Yeah, let's.
2: Hey, wait a minute.
9: Yeah, Angel Faith?
2: Aren't you going to take me?
9: Who wants you?
2: Oh, you think this is one of those phony confessions. Well, maybe the newspapers won't think so, and they'll be right.
9: Maybe you did do it at that. Maybe I'm underestimating you. What was she wearing?
10: Pajamas.
9: You're right. That was a good guess. See you later, Angel Faith.
5: The way he said it, I couldn't tell whether it was a threat or a promise. I never saw him again until after the jury had found my brother guilty of murder in the first degree.
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5: I was coming out of the courtroom in a wet hen frame of mind, and guess who had an umbrella?
9: Hello, Angel Face.
5: Get away from me, you butcher.
9: The girl, feeling better already, huh?
5: Just keep out of my way.
9: Oh, now, wait a minute, Angel
5: Face. Let go of me.
9: You need help, baby. I'm trying to give it to you.
5: All right. Tell me the name of the little man who wasn't there.
9: Wasn't where?
5: In that courtroom, standing trial for her murder in place of Chick. Can't you see it's got to be another? Oh, what's the use of trying to sell you?
9: Oh, go on. Sell me. Convince me your brother didn't do it, and I'm with you up to the hilt.
5: Well, why did you wait till now to say that?
9: Well, you didn't give me anything to go on. Nothing but that phony confession of yours.
5: Well, it was better than the perjured testimony of that doorman and that phony French maid.
9: Well,
5: and you sat up there with your face hanging out and put in your 2 cents worth.
9: Look, Angel Face, I was sent by my superiors in answer to the patrolman's call that night. Questioned Chick and put him under arrest. Don't hold that against me.
5: What do you care whether I hold it against you?
9: You really don't know?
5: No.
9: Look in the mirror sometime and find out.
5: Right then, I decided to stop holding it against him that he was a detective. I kind of liked the guy, and maybe, just maybe, he could find a way to help clear my brother. And over a couple of Manhattans in a cheery little bar, I told him so.
9: Uh-huh. Well, you got a plan, Angel Face, or are you going into it blind?
5: I think I'll start with that French maid.
9: Why her? She left 2 hours before the murder. That's level.
5: Yeah, maybe so, but she was greased plenty to soft-pedal the one right name that belongs in this case. She may not have been there, but she knew who to expect around. She may even have tipped him that Ruby Rose was throwing him over for Chick.
9: But if she's been paid off enough to commit perjury, what makes you think she'll tell you anything?
5: I'll club it out of her if I have to.
9: Wait a second. Here, try this first. Use a little intimidation with it. It may work.
5: $150.
9: Mm-hmm.
5: Hey, aren't you married or anything?
9: Not yet, Angel Faith. Now, here's her address. Suzette LeBlanc, real name Susie White, 435 West 54th.
5: The street had been roped off and there was a block party or something going on. Anyway, it was noisy. I elbowed my way up the steps of 435 and found Susie White's name on the bell panel. I broke my best fingernail on the button. No response. I pushed into the hall past the drunk falling out.
11: Pardon me.
5: And fought my way through the fumes to the stairway. Her door was standing open. The lock was broken and the molding was a mess of splinters. This was the point where the private eye always finds the dead body, but I didn't find anything. Somebody had taken the room apart. I wondered if they had found what they were looking for. When I hit the street again, the ugly-faced drunk I had passed coming in was standing by the front steps. And there was a fresh wood splinter clinging to the elbow of his coat. I remembered the splinters on the broken door upstairs. I stopped next to him and made like straightening my seams. I looked good that way. Then I started walking, fast. So did he. I paused in front of some steps leading down to a basement apartment and waited for him.
10: Hello, beautiful.
5: Well, how are you?
10: Just fine. Is this your house?
5: Yes, indeed.
10: Yeah, I'll buy a little drink, baby.
5: Uh-huh.
10: Invite me in.
5: Sure, you go first. He hit the end railing with his head on the way down and the paving stones at the bottom did the rest. It was right there in the first pocket I looked in behind his wallet. A letter addressed to Ruby Rose Redding and postmarked Philadelphia. Nick, here I am, over here.
9: Oh, hello, Angel Face.
5: Nick,
9: I know you didn't find her. I may as well tell you why. She doesn't live there anymore.
5: What, Nick?
9: They fished her body out of the Hudson about a half hour ago.
5: Oh. Well, what are you smart detectives calling it? Suicide?
9: Yeah, we might as well.
5: Listen, she was being paid off to keep quiet about a certain friend of Ruby Rose's.
9: Wow.
5: He must have decided he didn't dare leave any bets uncovered.
9: What certain friend, for instance?
5: This certain friend, for instance. I watched his face as he read it. I knew every word of it by heart. It said, "Dear Ruby, I hear you've been running around with some punk. I don't believe a word of it, but you better get rid of him before I hit town. We'll be in New York Friday night. Milt. P.S. The Chicago deal is off. I'm giving you featured spot at the Calcutta instead. About that punk, drop him or I drop you."
9: Milt. So that's
5: yeah.
9: The missing name. Milt Miletus. Plays rough, too. Runs a Calcutta club.
5: And Friday night, Nick. The night she was killed.
9: Yeah.
5: Miletus. The initial on that ring could have been M as well as W.
9: Yeah, I never thought of that. But Miletus spells real dough, baby. Your brother wasn't even car fare to Ruby Rose.
5: Well, maybe she was scared of Miletus. And maybe she wanted out.
9: Oh, could be. You could sell me, but I convince easy from you, baby. You're not selling it to the grand jury.
5: She had something on Miletus. And that's why he couldn't afford to lose control of her. Well, what Ruby Rose Redding could squeeze out of a man... I can.
9: Yeah, what he squeezed out of her, he could also squeeze out of you. Namely, your breath.
5: Oh, yes, but I have a friend on the force.
9: Well, maybe Ruby Rose had a friend on the force, too.
5: Why do you say that?
9: If she didn't, it would be the only department she missed.
5: Oh.
9: Well, what now?
5: Come and catch my act at the Calcutta Club.
10: Go on, lift them a little higher. Don't be coy.
5: Look, I sing and dance, and that's all.
10: You got any numbers with you?
5: Numbers? Look, what are we wasting time for? Let's meet the guy who does the hiring.
11: Hey, wait a minute. Mr. Miletus.
12: What's you?
10: Well.
11: She says she wants to meet you, Mr. Miletus.
12: Sure, why not?
5: Well, hello.
12: Hello yourself.
5: Oh, Mr. Miletus. You know, I've always wanted to work for you.
12: Okay. You start the Calcutta tomorrow night.
5: Oh, thanks.
12: Oh. Buy yourself some up-to-date lyrics. Get yourself a dress. Mac will tell you the kind I like.
5: The silver dress they put on me fit like a wet compress. I wore it for 2 nights, and Milt Miletus sat at his table. On the third night, after my last spot... After the orchestra had gone away, I got the message from Garcia.
12: Hello, baby.
5: Hello.
12: Angel Face, huh?
5: Yeah, mm-hmm. My name is Faye Angel, so I call myself Angel Face.
12: Good tag. Sit down, Angel Face.
5: I gave him my warmest high-voltage smile and took out my compact. I saw my eyes in the mirror, and in each iris there was a little electric chair with chicks strapped in it. That made it a lot easier to keep the high voltage running through Milt Miletus. He was good-looking in a swarthy, loose-lipped sort of way. Nothing that tagged him as a gangster except his name and a habit of keeping his right hand in his coat pocket all the time as if he were holding a gun. We talked through the bottle of champagne, and he ordered another. I kept smiling because somehow I had to get into his apartment. We went back to what we'd been talking about, and I said, "Well, some night I might just feel like changing the scenery around me." Dissolve to girl entering the Miletus apartment on Park Avenue. It was a duplex with a two-story living room and a bedroom opening off a balcony. I decided to start at the top and work down in case I needed to get out of there fast. I gave his bedroom the suspicious wife treatment. On the night table, I found the 9 letters to Ruby Rose and a bunch of treasury certificates, the kind doctors have to make out to get narcotics. In a box containing studs, cufflinks, and one .32 caliber bullet, I found what I was really looking for and never really expected to find. A signet ring with the initial M on it. When I got the bell, I thought fast. If Miletus was out of town, everybody who knew his private number would know better than to ring it. If he was checking up on me, I had nothing to lose, so... Hello?
13: Angel Face?
5: Oh, Nick. Oh, what a scare you gave me. Listen, I've got all I need. Some dope certificates, the rest of the letters, and best of all, a signet ring with his initial. How am I doing?
13: Not so good. Miletus just got back. Sore as the devil over a phony wire somebody sent him to decoy him out of town.
5: Well, that was me. Only I thought he'd stay overnight at least. How did you know I was here?
13: Angel Face, did you really think I'd let you go into this alone? I'm downstairs now. I've been watching every minute.
5: Oh, I wish I'd known. I wouldn't have been so scared.
13: You ought to be scared. He left the club 5 minutes ago. Must be
5: happy. Oh, all right, Nick.
13: Now look, Angel Face, if you...
5: Nick, someone just came in.
13: Take it easy, baby. Sergeant Coley and I'll be right up.
5: I went out onto the balcony that overlooked the living room. Miletus was there. He looked surprised and pleased when he saw me. Then the man with him looked up, and I nearly plunged over the rail. It was Ugly Face, the masher I had kicked down the flight of stairs. Miletus turned to him.
14: Get up, Rocco. Can't you see I have company?
15: Wait a minute. That's her, the dame I was telling you about.
14: Oh. Don't be calling my lady friends dames.
15: I'm trying to tell you,
14: Come here, Angel Face. Come on down. Don't be scared.
5: Oh, sure, Milt. Why should I be afraid of you?
14: At last, huh? Finally, you wanted a change of scenery.
15: Hey, look, boss.
14: Mm-hmm. Get out, Rocco.
15: Well, yeah, but...
14: Get out.
15: Okay, Milt. It's your party.
14: Come here, Angel.
5: Now, wait a minute.
14: What for?
5: Well, a girl likes some soft lights and a little sweet music, you know.
14: Okay, I'll go mix us a drink.
5: He came back from the bar on tiptoe with the drinks, looking like a cat stalking a bowl of cream. I threw up my first line of defense. I picked up my purse and made like making up my face.
14: Well, honey, what's the big idea?
5: I'm just putting on my face.
14: Oh, you don't need it.
5: My purse.
14: Leave it there.
5: Oh, I will not. Those are my things. You haven't any right...
14: Hey, what's that?
5: Just things of mine. Some letters.
14: Let me see those.
5: No!
14: Let me see
5: those.
14: What else did you lift out of my room?
5: I was jealous. Her letters.
14: Sit down. You were plenty jealous. Jealous of the whole United States Treasury, eh?
15: Milt! Open up!
14: Stay where you are.
15: What's up, Rocco? I tried to tell you about the dame. She's trying to frame you. She's Wheeler's sister. You weren't at the trial. You weren't filled.
14: Shut up about Wheeler. What's got you so excited?
15: There's cops all around the building. 2 detectives coming up.
14: Okay, Rocco. Cheap little... I'll fix you. Even if they get me, I'll fix you.
5: You're wrong, Milt. I took those things because I knew they were coming here. I did it for you.
14: Oh, for me, she says.
5: No!

0: I looked up at Miletus. There was blood running down the part of his hair. He dropped down to his knees beside me like he wanted to apologize, but he didn't say anything. Then he fell over on his side and didn't get up anymore. His right hand, the one he always held in his coat pocket, was grabbing at the rug. There wasn't any thumb on it. And there'd been two big thumb marks on Ruby's throat.
1: Hey, that wasn't necessary, Nick. You didn't have to kill him. He let go of her when we came in.
2: I know, I shouldn't have, but he had that right hand in his pocket always. I thought he had a gun in there.
1: Yeah.
2: Anyway, I saved the state some money. You got that stuff, Angel Face?
0: It's over there in my purse.
2: Good.
0: Nick, Ruby Rose was throttled by a man with big hands. Two big thumb marks on her neck. Look at Miletus. No right thumb.
2: Yeah, that's bad, Angel Face.
1: Nick.
2: What?
1: This ring here. Isn't this your fraternity ring? Don't move, Nick.
2: Yeah. Yeah, I guess it is. Do we have to mention all this, Coley?
1: Yeah, Nick. I think we'd better.
0: So that's about it, Captain.
2: Uh-huh.
1: And as you know, sir, Nick met Ruby Rose while he was doing undercover work on Milk Miletus.
3: Yeah, but I didn't know he'd gone on seeing her after he left the assignment.
1: I guess nobody did, except me.
0: Yes, and Sergeant Coley clinched the whole thing with that ring.
1: Well, Miss Wheeler, the ring clinched the case, all right, but not against Miletus. An M upside down, see, is a W. But an M sideways is a Greek letter.
0: And Nick planted it in Miletus' apartment for me to find, huh? It was Nick's fraternity ring.
1: Yeah, that's right.
3: He was probably afraid you were digging too deep to find the real killer, so he killed Miletus to make you drop the case.
0: Oh, his plan might have worked without Coley here.
3: Well, Miss Wheeler, this isn't exactly good news, but thank you for filling in some of the blanks.
0: Oh, Captain.
3: Yeah?
0: When will Chick be free?
3: It takes a little time, but he'll be home. I guess he learned about women the hard way, huh?
0: Oh, he hasn't learned anything yet. That kid brother of mine. Just wait till I get him home.

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2: 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The play is called Very Much Like a Nightmare. And it is, as we say,
0: a tale well calculated to keep you in suspense.
2: Tonight's suspense play was produced and edited by William Spear and directed by Norman MacDonald. Music for Suspense is composed by Lucian Morawek and conducted by Lud Bluskin. 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Claire Trevor may currently be seen co-starred with Fred McMurray in Borderline. In the coming weeks, you will hear such stars as Charles Boyer, Edward G. Robinson, and Jack Carson. Don't forget, next Thursday, same time, Autolite will present Suspense, starring Dennis O'Keefe.
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0: Suspense. Autolite and its 96,000 dealers present tonight two stars, Mr. Charles Lawton and Miss June Havoc, in Blind Date, a suspense play produced and edited by William Spear.
1: Say, Hap, have you heard the one about the car that lost its head in a clutch, got its block knocked off, and hasn't had a brake since?
2: Slow down, Harlow. 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
2: Still more, Harlow?
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0: And now, with Blind Date and with the performances of Charles Lawton and June Havoc, Autolite hopes once again to keep you in suspense.
3: The DeMarcos and Mamie had said goodbye. That left me alone backstage. I'm always late anyway. 8 acts on the bill, and I'm always the last to leave the theater. Say, just what do you mean coming into a lady's dressing room without knocking?
4: Hi, cutie.
3: I never heard of a call boy who didn't know how to say, are you decent?
4: Oh, relax, relax. Take it easy. We can't all be double-jointed.
3: All right, what do you want?
4: He's outside.
3: Who is outside?
4: Some John you won't like says he's got a date with you. Oh, baby, you're closing tonight. Tomorrow you'll be in far-off Detroit. Then you'll wish you'd done the loop with me once. Come on, let you and me do our own circuit tonight.
3: I have a date, thank you.
4: Oh.
3: Now, will you go out and tell him to come in, if you please?
4: You can do better than him.
3: Yeah?
4: Yeah. Me. You know, you got real talent, honey. You need somebody to watch out for you. In the profession, I mean. Now, what's a cute little trick like you taking fourth billing to a lot of hoofers?
3: Look.
4: Yeah? Oh, Gloria, baby, this is your last night.
3: I told you before, I don't like to be touched by you or anybody else.
4: Hey, I'm beginning to think you mean it.
3: Get out of here.
4: Okay, okay. Your stage door, Johnny, ain't gonna be no improvement. Believe me.
3: The idea, the very idea. Doggone it, where did I put that? Oh.
5: I believe I'm on time. The clock on the Wrigley Tower has just struck 11. I'm Vincent Hawthorne.
3: Oh, yes,
5: I'm... She walks in beauty like the night of cloudless climes and starry skies.
3: Huh? Come again?
5: I'm not what you expected, of course.
3: Well,
5: not.
3: Won't you come in, Mr.
5: Hawthorne.
3: Here, let me take your hat, Mr. Hawthorne.
5: Thank
3: you. I'll only be a minute. I'm leaving Chicago. I close tonight, you know. Detroit tomorrow. I was elated, packing and all. I'm not quite dressed. Props, anyway.
5: A theatrical trunk. This is a big thrill to me. Gloria LeFay. Theater. Rush. Gloria LeFay. Trends in bends.
3: Yeah, that's me.
5: Well, well, this is my first experience in meeting an artist.
3: Well, really?
5: Gloria. It's a lovely name, Gloria. It fits you. You're a very lovely girl.
3: Well, I...
5: She had a woman's mouth with all its pearls complete. And for her eyes, what could such eyes do there but weep and weep that they were born so fair?
3: Huh? Well, it's something of your own.
5: Oh, I only wish it were. That's a narrative poem of Keats about a woman who turned into a serpent.
3: Well, gee, that's a cheerful little earful, I must say. And what do you got there?
5: That's a flower, a rose for you, here.
3: Oh, well, thanks. Yeah, I like roses.
5: I thought it'd look nice in your hair, Gloria.
3: Oh, yeah, well, thanks. Thanks a lot. That's real nice.
5: For your hair, yes.
3: Thanks.
5: And this. Now, this is something for both of us.
3: Is that whiskey?
5: No, hardly. It's wine. It's Chablis. It is a fine bouquet. Should lend a note of cheer to our little dressing room.
3: Hmm?
5: And 2 glasses. See, I thought of everything.
3: Fine
5: wine should always be sipped from crystal, don't you think?
3: I planned on going out and then...
5: Oh, yes, certainly, but I thought...
3: I'll only be a minute. I'll finish dressing behind the screen. Say, Mr. Hawthorne.
5: Oh, yes?
3: What's your first name?
5: Vincent, my dear.
3: Oh, say, Vincent.
5: Oh, thank you.
3: Vincent, just so we get everything clear on both sides, it's a funny situation, you see, because I don't quite know
5: how. Are you concerned because we are having what is called a blind date?
3: Yeah, that's it. Yeah, you were in my mind. Mm-hmm. I just wanted it to be understood on both sides that I am not in the habit.
5: Of course not.
3: But lately, I've been thinking that after all, how is an artiste like myself, who spent practically all her life training for a profession and then finally goes out on the road since vaudeville's coming back now, you know, how's she ever going to meet people? Yeah. You get the point?
5: Certainly. Of course, I understand that completely. We'll just have our little midnight supper.
3: I was coming to that. All. When I was a little girl, say, by the way, did you ever catch an act called Diane?
5: Diane? I'm not positive.
3: You'd hardly have forgotten her if you had. Diane was my mother.
5: Oh, indeed. She was an...
3: An acrobatic dancer, yeah. Mm-hmm. It's almost entirely her act that I'm doing.
5: Really?
3: Well, when we were playing Chicago once, when I was a little girl, we went to a little restaurant off the Gold Coast, which enjoyed largely theatrical clientele. Mm-hmm. It's called Gregory's. Mm-hmm. I thought we'd go there. Are you game, Mr. Hawthorne?
5: It sounds delightful. you say that your mother is dead?
3: Yes. Diane died 3 months ago.
5: I'm terribly, terribly sorry, my dear.
3: Well, thanks. I'm so sorry. They say the food.
5: You were very close
3: Gregory's
5: to your mother, weren't you? She was an artiste, too. And she taught you how to accomplish all of those remarkable feats that you've been performing on the stage.
3: Diane taught me everything I know.
5: It's really remarkable what you do at the end of your act, when you stand on that chair and bend all the way back so slowly and then take the goblet of wine with your teeth and drink it.
3: Well, thank you. I've worked hard. Of course, either you are double-jointed or you're not.
5: Of course. What did she die of?
3: You might say that when vaudeville began to die, mother began to die, too. It wasn't the money, but with radio and... You see, you have to see a dancer and the radio...
5: In view of those circumstances, you could almost say that your mother was murdered.
3: Say, where do you live?
5: I was born in London.
3: London? We were thinking about playing Australia once.
5: London is a great many miles from Australia, Gloria.
3: Gee, I'd sure like to get over to London. They say Australia's
5: London
3: great.
5: Is a very lonely place.
3: Palladium, I'll bet that's the
5: it's
3: biggest...
5: It's full of lonely people.
3: Oh, say, let's not...
5: The world is full of lonely people, Gloria. In your short lifetime, has that fact come to your attention?
3: Well, really, that kind of talk can ruin an evening. If you're going to talk like that, I don't know about us. Well, here we... Hey, what are you doing? Put away that knife.
5: I'm just opening our bottle, Gloria.
3: Oh, I told you, I don't want to drink here. I want to go to Gregory's. Come on. Come on, let's put the show on the road.
5: Well, here's one for the road. A little glass of wine will do us both good.
3: No. I don't like the looks of that knife. Nobody needs a knife that big to open a bottle with.
5: This is a trick knife, see? You press the little button and the knife's gone, just like that, disappears into the handle.
3: Well, I don't like it. People get hurt with knives.
5: No, no, you're wrong. You're wrong about that. People get... A knife's a very handy instrument.
3: Oh.
5: You know, a good knife is hard to find. A good knife is a friend, Gloria. The only friend you can depend on sometimes. They say steel is cold, but it's really warm. It's warm as the human body.
3: Well, just for your information, I don't like your knife, and while we're at it, I don't think I like you either.
5: I'm very sorry, Gloria. I'm sorry that my knife frightened you.
3: I don't know. I think maybe you'd better go. Well, and
5: please, Gloria, don't be angry with me. I'm most anxious to take you to Gregory's, where you once went with your mother many, many years ago.
3: I don't know. I think...
5: And we'd have something that you didn't have at that time, champagne.
3: Well,
5: a quiet corner by candlelight, there'll be music.
3: See... What does a girl do when she draws a gentleman like you, huh?
5: Why, she has a little glass of wine to celebrate. good, here we go.
3: You haven't said anything about my dress.
5: It's one for you.
3: Thanks.
5: One for me.
3: All right. Here's to a pleasant evening, Vincent.
5: No, Gloria. Here's to us.
3: Well, okay, then. Here's to us.
5: Ah, yeah, that's a little better.
3: That's nice. Vincent, I'd like to ask you a personal question.
5: Certainly.
3: What does somebody like you do for a living?
5: Oh, I was a part of Rembrandt and Silvers.
3: Yeah? Sounds like a soft shoe act.
5: No, they're wine merchants.
3: Oh.
5: Gloria, when you bend back like you do and you drink out of that glass, is that wine you drink?
3: Oh, of course not. That's only colored water.
5: Oh. Did you know that the cork in the bottle is sometimes more expensive than the wine itself?
3: Hmm. You don't say.
5: Yes, it's imported from Spain, you know. That's what costs the money, you see.
3: Hmm. What?
5: You know, another thing I have wondered about. Is it true that it's bad luck to whistle in a dressing room?
3: Oh, that's silly. That's a chorus girl superstition. Artists, they don't worry about that.
5: Oh, I see. I'm most grateful that you answered my note this afternoon.
3: Vincent, why did you send the note to me with those six beautiful Cardoza sisters on the same bill?
5: I thought them very ordinary girls. They weren't in the least beautiful. I'm not beautiful like you.
3: No? Well, no.
5: What made you answer my note?
3: I had three birds this morning.
5: Birds?
3: Uh-huh. Tea leaves.
5: Oh, yes.
3: It means good luck, you know. Yes. And then when I got your note, naturally, I took it to Mamie. She does handwriting, too.
5: Bennett.
3: And she said, you must be a fine gentleman. And otherwise, I wouldn't have answered you because I've never had a blind date before.
5: Then I'm most grateful to Mamie.
3: Well, I... Well, I think it's about time we left.
5: Oh, I don't know, Gloria. I see that you have a portable phonograph.
3: Right,
5: you travel with that.
3: It's an old one. It's no good. It doesn't work too well. I've got to have it fixed.
5: I'm very fond of music, Gloria. What have you got?
3: It doesn't work,
5: well,
3: honestly.
5: Let's try one before we leave.
3: Hey, Mister, look now.
5: What about this one, Moonlight Madonna? Why, that's the music you use in your act.
3: It's
5: just play it.
3: I told you that phonograph doesn't work. Oh, come on. Why didn't you?
5: Well, no, you're wrong, Gloria. I see that. That works fine.
3: Oh.
5: You see.
3: All right, now, come on, I finished my drink. Let's go.
5: Could we have another one and listen to the record?
3: No. I've had enough, and you've had enough, too, so let's
5: Must
3: get
5: you wear that fur piece?
3: For your information, Mr. Wise Guy, this fur piece was given to Diane by Mr. Nat Kalsheim of the Morris office and is practically unobtainable on today's market. You just can't get it nowadays. I can wear this anywhere at all.
5: What I mean, Gloria, is that it doesn't do you justice. Nothing is beautiful enough for a girl with lips.
3: Don't you touch me.
5: Oh.
3: Don't you ever touch me, see?
5: You shouldn't have done that.
3: When I was a little girl, one night I was standing in the wings watching Diane, and a stagehand kissed me on the neck, and I just... Well, he's still carrying the scar in his forehead. I took the heel of my shoe, and I hit him. And listen, don't you ever try to touch me again, see? Never. Come on now, we had our wine, and it's a quarter after 11, and we're going to go. We're going right now, do you understand?
5: We didn't hear the rest of this record, Gloria.
3: You get out. You get out of my dressing room.
5: I do not want to leave yet, Gloria.
3: I'll show you, Hey, what are you...
5: It's no use, I have the key.
3: You have... Bill!
5: Bill is the name of the stage doorman that I met coming in. A liberal gratuity, a gentle hint, and he obligingly left you and me alone, Gloria.
3: And there we were, in the dressing room, backstage in that empty theater. Mr. Hawthorne, his knife, and me.
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1: 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A letter from my old Arab pal, Hassan Ben Aud, the Karachi camel keeper. Dear Harlow, he says, you win wager. 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
3: Get out. Get out of my dressing room.
5: There is no reason to be afraid of me, Gloria. You take your wine and sit down and listen to the music. Here.
3: I don't want it!
5: Now, why did you do that?
3: Because I don't want to have another drink here. I want to leave. Unlock that door.
5: Now, don't you be impatient, Gloria. We'll leave in a minute.
3: Why can't we leave now? I want to get out for some fresh air.
5: You aren't frightened?
3: No, I'm not.
5: I mean, why are you...
3: You promised to take me to Gregory's for supper. I've done 4 shows a day for 6 days, and I'd like to relax, and tomorrow I've got to go...
5: Of course you would.
3: Listen, I'll even change my fur piece, Mr. Hawthorne. Vincent.
5: You know, Gloria, loneliness is a terrible thing. You can wander in a city of 1 million people and yet have no one to speak with, and you wander and you think there is no cure for loneliness, and there is a cure. Right. As I watched you there dancing on the stage, I knew that loneliness has a cure. Just a simple kiss will banish loneliness forever.
3: Well, you're not going to kiss me. Right. I'll tell you that much. I don't care how lonely you are. And I'm sick of this record, too. I wish I'd never answered your note, I'll tell you that much.
5: But you did answer it, and here we are.
3: Well, the girl can make a mistake.
5: No, Gloria, you didn't make a mistake. I'm a humble man, and I apologize to you.
3: Unlock the door.
5: I have been studying you, Gloria, ever since I came into the dressing room tonight. There is more to you than just a pretty face.
3: Oh, that kind of talk doesn't impress me. That kind of talk will get you exactly nowhere. Unlock the door.
5: Now, what if I told you that you'd successfully passed the test? I really have been testing
3: it. Oh,
5: yes. Yeah, when first I saw you 6 days ago, I knew there was a lot more to you than just a pretty face, and that's why I've been to see you dance every day. I wanted to make sure, and I came here tonight to test you.
3: Well, what do you mean
5: by that? When I tried to kiss you, that was the test. I had to find out what you were like. A man has to be careful, too, about a girl, I mean. And when you wouldn't let me kiss you, I knew you were someone that I could... Oh, Gloria.
3: Yeah, I don't get you at all. Now you're almost as if you were going to cry.
5: I have a confession, Gloria. I have cried a great deal in my life.
3: Really? Have you really?
5: A very great deal.
3: Huh. Well, then, look, now that I've passed your test, you know what kind of a girl I am, don't you?
5: I know exactly what kind of a girl you are, Gloria.
3: All right, and then we understand each other.
5: And I know you and you know me.
3: All right, then, come on, let's put the show on the road.
5: There is just one thing.
3: What?
5: It's your dress.
3: What? So now it's my dress, is it?
5: Yes.
3: First it was with my fur piece, and now it's my dress.
5: It's a very, very beautiful dress, but before we go out, I would like to see you for the last time in the costume you wear for your act.
3: Oh, you would. Just what do you think?
5: I like the green one best with the golden spotlight.
3: Well, it's not here. I've already sent the trunk to the station.
5: I don't believe that. What's this, then?
3: That's my other trunk.
5: You give me the key, will you?
3: I will not.
5: All right, then I'll open it my own way.
3: No. Put the knife away, will you?
5: I told you, Gloria, a knife is a very handy instrument. It's a very handy instrument to have.
3: Stop that, will you? Stop that. You're going to break the lock. Get away from that trunk.
5: Don't you do that. Don't you ever try to take my knife away from me. Don't you ever try to take my knife away from me. I ask you to do a simple little thing. I ask you to wear your costume for me because you look very pretty in it. A simple thing like that would take only a minute of your time. You say it's packed and shipped, and I don't think it is. I'm going to find out whether it is.
3: No,
5: I am going to find out. There, I've got it. And here's the dress right on top, your beautiful green
3: costume. I won't put it on now, do you hear me? I won't put it on for you or for anybody else. And on top of everything else,